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5: All right, Christine, thank you so much as we get ready for baseball here. Game three from Dodger Stadium, a beautiful afternoon into evening. And, Dougie, let's start with our pitching matchup, painting the corners. It is brought to you by Sherwin-Williams. Capture moments in color with paint made to last. And let's talk about Blake Snell going up against Robert Gasser.
6: Well, Robert Gasser did a great job against the Padres. A left-hander that is really a nightmare for left-handed batters, so we're going to have to watch those matchups. But he gives a lot of looks. He can spin it. He's aggressive, and he seems to be very calm in the big moments. So they have a lot of trust in a guy that you haven't really seen him as a household name this season with the Brew Crew. And on the other side, Blake Snell, multiple Cy Young Award wins. He was phenomenal last season against the Brewers, 8 innings of shutout ball. And he throws everything. He curveballs and changeup with the big secondary pitches. So it's all about command with him. Will he be in the zone? But his stuff plays, and it's really hard to get hits off him.
5: Yeah, it's interesting to look at this matchup because this is a Brewers team. They have the lowest swing percentage in baseball, highest walk rate in baseball, the number one on base percentage in baseball. So Snell better be throwing strikes.
6: Yeah, well, that's part of the plan, right? The Brewers are so good at working walks. And if Snell doesn't have the command and they're laying off it because he gets a lot of chase, they will get on base and they will use their legs because Snell doesn't hold the running game very well. So that is the nightmare scenario for the Dodgers. But if he's in the zone or close to it, he is tough.
5: Dodgers, during the regular season, were fourth in the National League in homers hit. They haven't hit one so far. Got to figure that will be a factor. 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So on the mound, it is Blake Snell as the Dodgers take the field in their home white uniforms, blue caps, meanwhile, road gray pants for the Milwaukee Brewers as they go with their alternate navy tops and Milwaukee written across the front in gold in that multicolored three-paneled hat with the gold front triangle, the blue back caps and helmets, and the MB glove logo that is pretty well iconic. 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For the Brewers' best record in baseball, 103-59. Jackson Churio will lead things off in left field. Bryce Terang bats second at second base. William Contreras hits third. He's the catcher. Andrew Vaughn will hit fourth, and Vaughn will do the DHing. Batting fifth, it's Jake Bowers at first base. Garrett Mitchell hits sixth and center. Cooper Pratt will bat seventh at shortstop. Luis Lara is a switch hitter. He'll bat eighth and play right field in batting ninth. It is Joey Ortiz. Meanwhile, for the Dodgers, they won 100 games this year.

0: Here, Mookie Betts will lead off at shortstop, followed by Freddie Freeman, the first baseman. Teoscar Hernandez hits third. He's in left field. Kyle Tucker will hit cleanup in right field, batting fifth. The center fielder is Andy Páez. Shohei Ohtani hits sixth. He's the DH. Will Smith hits seventh at catcher. Andy Páez hits center field. Will Smith will hit seventh at catcher. Miguel Rojas hits eighth. It's at third base, and batting ninth, it is Tommy Edman, and Edman will play second base. So, a little different look for that Dodger lineup. Ohtani dropped to sixth. Will Smith, the catcher, dropped to seventh, just trying something different.
1: Yeah, they've been struggling, and they're trying to find some way with a lefty-righty combination to make it hard on the bullpen. If they find a lane, they break up that lane.
0: So here we go. Snell ready to work, and the first offering of the game is hit in the air, right field, well struck. Tucker going back, and it's gone! First pitch of the game, Cheerio over the right field wall, into the pavilion, into the sun, and the Brewers have jumped in front, 1-0. Wow! I mean, and this crowd is absolutely startled.
1: I mean, they're getting their popcorn still. They're trying to figure out where their parking lot spot went. But Jackson Cheerio jumps on the first pitch consistently all season, has had a lot of success, and especially to right field with that kind of power.
0: Here's the batter now is Bryce Terang, and the first offering to him is in for a strike. I can remember listening back in the late 2008 season, next offering cut on and missed to Vin Scully, talking about how jarring a leadoff homer is when the road team hits it and how it quiets the crowd. Here's the pitch. And a breaking ball in there, got him looking, and Terang is gone.
1: Yeah, I mean, it was such a quick strike, and if you haven't seen it by now, you know Cheerio is sitting on that first pitch. He doesn't care if it's the first pitch of the game. He is aggressive, and he's always aiming towards right center, and he really clipped that one.
0: Here's William Contreras now. Contreras digs in on the right side. First pitch swinging, and he misses. Nothing in one. Blake Snell working off the first base side of the rubber. Turns, kicks, fires. And a breaking ball. Swing and a miss. Snell this year limited to just 9 starts during the regular season due to shoulder and elbow problems. The 0-2 is cut on and missed, struck him out. And back-to-back strikeouts following the homer. There's two away. It'll bring up Andrew Vaughn.
1: Well, it looks like his curveball is working really well. And this is the one that the Brewers are going to have to fight to lay off, because he gets a lot of chase, he bounces it a lot, and hitters still swing because how sharp it is and how deceptive that pitch is.
0: Snell delivers. And that one is upstairs. Ball one, no strikes on Andrew Vaughn. Vaughn, Brewers acquired him last year, middle of the year. The pitch is in there for a strike. I mean, Snell is working quickly, and he is peppering the strike zone. Here's the pitch. And a breaking ball in there for a strike. I think he's thrown 10 straight strikes to begin the game.
1: With everything. Curveball, four-seamer.
0: Oh, no, it's 1-2. Yeah, all right. Here's the pitch. And that's upstairs outside, and now it's 2-2.
1: So he's got the four-seamer, the curveball, the changeup, and the slider. Slider reserved for left-handers primarily.
0: The 2-2. Swing and a foul out of play off to the right. And that will find the seats. So Andrew Vaughn getting the opportunity as the designated hitter. No Christian Yelich to start. The pitch is cut on and missed, struck him out. And Snell rebounds after giving up the homer to Cheerio. He strikes out the next three in a row. But The Brewers strike first at the end of a half inning. It's Milwaukee 1 and L.A. coming to bat. This is the National League Championship Series on ESPN Radio and the ESPN app presented by Gusto.
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0: Bottom of the first inning back here at Dodger Stadium. John Chumby and Doug Glanville. Our producer is Rob Kelly. Our engineer is Jack Hicks. It's game three of the NLCS. The Brewers up 2-0, and they've jumped out to a 1-0 lead here as we head to the bottom of the first with Robert Gasser on the mound starting in game three. The 27-year-old, he's a California native, Northern California, El Dorado Hills, loved Barry Zito when he was growing up. 27 years old, he goes 6 feet tall, 197 pounds in 21 appearances, 20 starts, a 3.87 ERA, pitched game four of the division series at San Diego back on October 7th, went four innings and gave up a run on a Tatis homer. So we'll get to his scouting report with Doug Glanville in a moment. Here's Mookie Betts. Gasser fires. And that one is in for a strike, says Mark Wegner. What do we look for from him?
1: Well, he likes his sweeper, four-seamer, sinker, cutter is the one that really gets his outs in, and he has a changeup to complement.
0: The 0-1 is a breaking ball. That's in there for a strike.
1: Really tough on left-handers, 167 batting average. So the Dodgers tried to like mix up the lineup a little bit, alternate, avoid some lanes for him.
0: Gasser is ready and fires, and that's outside. Now Robert Gasser facing a Dodger lineup that was fourth in the majors in runs per game. Here's the pitch. Swing and a fly ball right field. Going back is Lara. Shy of the track, and he makes the catch. And there's one away. Here's a weird fact for you. The Dodgers now are 0 for their last 28 against left-handed pitching.
1: Yeah, that's a problem. And Gasser does not make that any easier. But I think that's part of the reason the lineup is there's no lane where multiple lefties are in a row in this lineup construction. So they're trying to break it up.
0: Here's Freddie Freeman now. Gasser out of the stretch. And the pitch. Swing and a bouncer foul at first. That one ricochets off the railing in front of the Brewers dugout. And Chris Woodward grabs it and tosses it into the seats. The Brewers come out of the first base dugout. Dodgers out of the third base dugout. Here's the 0-1. And that's up and in. And one on Freeman, playing in his 86th career postseason game. Chokes up on the bat. The 1-1. Swing and a bouncer foul first base side. into the Brewer dugout.
1: And so far, Gosser's trying to tie up Freddie Freeman. Fastball up and in, kind of sinking it down and in. Really trying to command that inner third of the plate.
0: Infield defense playing Freeman to pull. Gosser deals. And that breaking ball is a little bit low. In the outfield left to right, Churio, Mitchell, and Lara. Mitchell shaded towards left center. Ortiz, Pratt, Terang, Bowers third to first. Gosser deals. 2-2 hit in the air, right field. Racing towards the line, Lara sliding, and he makes the catch. It hung up for a while, and Lara had a long way to go on a curling fly ball, but he made the play, two down.
1: What a play by Lara as he's running. He ends up choosing to backhand this ball as he slides. He has a long way. He's coming out of right center. He backhands and then sort of barrel rolls afterwards to get into position. Just a great play with a lot of range to back it up.
0: Two down and bases empty. 1-0 Brewers, bottom of the first. And here's the first pitch to Teoscar Hernandez. That's upstairs outside, ball one. Teo hitting in the third spot. And Hernandez now in year three with the Dodgers. Open stance on that right side. Gosser fires. Swing and a miss. And there's that sweeper.
1: Yeah, that's the good one that he's searching for with righties. Keep them honest. Down and in. Back leg.
0: Gosser at the belt. The kick, the pitch. Swing and a miss. And now the count is 1-2.
1: Now, Gosser doesn't have a ton of ground balls. We've seen the two outs in the air to right field. He's not much of a ground ball pitcher.
0: Here comes a 1-2. Breaking ball in there. And, oh, no, they didn't call it a strike. But Contreras is going to challenge. Contreras started to walk off the field. And, in fact, the call is overturned, and it will be strike three. And 1-2-3 go the Dodgers. So the ABS challenge ends the inning and the at-bat for Hernandez. End of one here in L.A. And it's 1-0 Brewers. 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
0: Top half of inning number two. And here in L.A., the Brewers have a 1-0 lead. A home run on the first pitch of the game by Jackson Churio. His sixth career postseason homer. So one zip Milwaukee, and the batter now will be Jake Bowers. Bowers, Mitchell, and Pratt scheduled against Blake Snell. Snell, whose last start was on October.

0: had this sort of cavalry of pitching, and some of them get hurt, and they just wait till they get healthy, and then they have them in the postseason.
1: The windy 0-1. And that one a little bit low. And a ball and a strike on Bowers, the first baseman.
0: And it's sort of sandbagging a little bit, but you know, they just have so much starting pitcher depth.
1: Yeah, there's no doubt. Here comes the 1-1. Swing and a fly ball down the left side. Teoscar Hernandez near the line, and he makes the catch. And there's one away.
0: Well, you know, Sell has, you know, to his credit, he gives up the home run, and then he settled in. He threw strikes. He got chase. Got in the zone. It didn't slap him at all. He just kind of kept staying where he needs to be and stay in his game. And he's done a good job of bouncing back off the home run.
1: So one down, bases empty. Brewers lead 1-0. Snell back at it. Delivers to Garrett Mitchell. And a breaking ball misses outside. Miguel Rojas in on the grass, guarding against the bunt at third. Betts shaded up the middle at short. Edmund and Freeman, normal depth on the right side. The 1-0 is inside, and it backs Mitchell out of there. There's a cool article in The Athletic today about Garrett Mitchell and how he has persevered despite the fact that he has type 1 diabetes. The 2-0. Check swing on a pitch downstairs. Appeal to third. Did not go, says John Tompain. And there are very few big league guys. You don't see it a ton. We saw one in a previous round with Mason Miller of the Padres. The 3-0. And that one is too high and ball four. And Mitchell, who's got good speed, is aboard.
0: Yeah, I mean, Mitchell, and you know, he missed a lot of time over the years. This is the first year he's had the ability to be out there, get the opportunity to play extensive period of times. He's shown, like, good defense. He's got good speed. He's got pop. He's really showcasing how really great athlete he is.
1: He can really run. We'll watch him at first. Freeman holds him on. And the first one to Cooper Pratt is inside. And a ball in, no strikes on the 22-year-old shortstop.
0: Well, that's how they've pitched Pratt. They've attacked him in. Scooble busted him in because he is right on top of the dish. So they're trying to keep him honest and try to jam him and get him to chase.
1: Snell fires. Swing and a miss. And the count is 1-1. Our plate umpire is Mark Wegner. He is the crew chief. Alan Porter at first. David Rackley at second. John Tompain, as mentioned, at third. Edwin Moscoso in left. Chris Siegel down the right field line. Ball to strike. One out, man at first. Snell. Kicks, fires. Swinging a foul back over the screen and out of play. And one other note on the umpiring crew, Mark Wegner, who has the plate for this game. The last game that he worked the plate at Dodger Stadium was October 27th of 2025. And if you can't place the date, let me tell you, it was World Series Game 3 that went 18 innings, 6 hours and 39 minutes. That was the last time Mark Wegner had home plate at Dodger Stadium. 1-2 now. Snell is ready. And the pitch. Swing and a ground ball, softly hit, but through the left side hole, past the diving Rojas, and just out of the reach of Mookie Betts. So it'll be a single through the left side, and there are two aboard with one out.
0: Well, Pratt does a good job of adjusting there. You know, they're trying to bust him in. He got the barrel out this time, and even though Rojas was playing off the line, he was still able to get it between him and Betts into left field, despite not hitting it particularly hard. But that was a good adjustment by Pratt. Get the bat head out. And the thing about Snell is with his breaking ball, he can bounce it from time to time, and he's going to be more conscious with the speed of this Brewers offense that tends to take those extra bases on balls in the dirt.
1: Dodgers have not played great defense so far. Here's Lara, the pitch. And the switch hitter batting right takes upstairs. Dougie, coming into this game through the first two, and I know you like when I nerd out on you, but the Brewers batting average on balls in play, BABIP as the kids like to call it, .444.
0: Yeah.
1: And that's a good example right there of something that the Dodgers probably should be able to do something with. Next offering is fouled back, but Instead, Rojas and Betts couldn't come up with it, and it's

0: base hit.
1: We've seen a decent amount of productive non-hard hit balls, whether it's like not hit hard enough to turn the double play and the guy ends up going to second. You know, and obviously you have no control of that, but those are the advantages of weakly hit balls. They drop in front of outfielders at times.
0: First and second, one out. The pitch. And a breaking ball misses outside. And now it's 2-1. Luis Lara, at just 21 years old, native of Venezuela. He's got Mitchell edging away at second. Pratt at first. Both can run. The 2-1. Swing and a fly ball in the air out towards shallow right center. Tucker makes the catch and fires it in. And Betts puts the squeeze on it. There's two away. Brewers lead it 1-0 on a first inning homer. First pitch of the game. Jackson Churio going deep. So Blake Snell now will try and get Joey Ortiz and stamp out this threat. For Blake Snell, last year in the NLCS, he started game one, and he was sensational. 8 shutout, 1-hit innings. He struck out 10, didn't walk a soul, and the changeup was a huge factor. At one point, out of 15 pitches in a row, he threw a dozen changeups in that stretch. Think about that, seeing 12 of 15 pitches as changeups. Here's Ortiz, 2 on, 2 out, the pitch. And that is in for a strike, says Mark Wegner.
1: Yeah, and I remember talking to the Brewers afterwards, some of the players, and they said it was different kinds of changeups. It wasn't like a straight, it had some cut sometimes, it dropped, said it just was not the same pitch.
0: 0-1 now. Snell sets, checks Mitchell, fires. Swing and a miss. And quickly, it's 0-2. That heater at 97. Snell cupping his glove over his right ear so he can hear pitch come. As Will Smith lets him know, fans on their feet. The 0-2 is too low. Snell is a strikeout pitcher. In fact, when you look career in the postseason, minimum 80 innings of work, he has the highest strikeout rate in the history of baseball in the postseason. Bob Gibson, number 2. Snell is ready and fires. Check swing and a ball in the dirt. Now they appeal to first. Didn't go, says Alan Porter.
1: Well, he also has one of the highest... He also has one of the highest strikeouts per 9 innings in his career total, 11.2 as a starting pitcher. It's just incredible. And he gets, you know, he doesn't give up a lot of hits, but the walks kind of fill that in.
0: Yep.
1: He relies a lot on chase. He gets a lot of chase. And efficiency can be his sort of Achilles heel.
0: Snell, the 2-2 on the way. Swing and a miss. Struck him out. And that's his 4th of the game. So he pitches himself into and then out of trouble. The Brewers leave a couple midway in the second. And it's 1-0. Milwaukee leading L.A. This is the National League Championship Series on ESPN Radio and ESPN app presented by Gusto. Got me lost in hell to live and die in L.A. Oh,
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5: Eduardo Perez with the call.
0: Robert Gasser back at it. He'll face Kyle Tucker, Andy Páez, and Shohei Ohtani. And, man, there's been a lot of attention on Shohei Ohtani the last couple of days.
1: Well, there really is a question. Should he play? How hurt is he? Where does he go in the lineup? And it's just uncharacteristic. We're not used to seeing him struggle so badly. And you can't imagine not having his talent in the lineup. But they need some big things from him. You know, they need his offense, and it's not there right now.
0: There's Kyle Tucker now. Tucker, for the last month or so, has actually been swinging a better bat. Left-hand hitter against left-hand pitcher. Gasser sets fires. And a fastball for a strike. Tucker, since September 9th, has hit .325 with six homers and slugged .625 over that 23-game span. So it's gotten a lot better for him. The 0-1. And that one down and in. The biggest issue for him this year, and it's kind of bizarre, he had 196 at home.
1: Yeah, just did not like hitting at Dodger Stadium for some reason. It just did not yield many results. Not a lot of power and low batting average.
0: The 1-1. And that one down and away.
1: And when Dave Roberts talked about Kyle Tucker hitting fourth, especially after a really tough season, he was like, well, right now, you know, in the DS, he's one of our best hitters. So I'm going with who's hitting right now.
0: Here comes a 2-1 inside. And now it's three balls and a strike. Tucker, throughout his career, has shown a really good idea of the strike zone. Nobody on, nobody out. 3-1 on Tucker. Gasser lifts the leg, fires. Swing and a line drive to right field, base hit. Lara started charging in, but then realized he wasn't going to be able to get that line drive, and it's a single for Tucker.
1: Yeah, it continues the swing. You know, Tucker has that locked front arm, the way he goes through the zone, and he kind of sweeps the ball out of there, but especially when it's down in the zone, he can really get to that ball. And a good decision by Lara. You know, young player, he could try to make too much out of it, try to dive, and he said, all right, let me just pull up and play the single.
0: So the batter now will be Andy Páez, the pitch. Swing and a foul out of play off to the right. And it is nothing and one on Páez, the 25-year-old center fielder, who's an all-star this year. Excellent defender. Early in his career, he got at bats because he really clobbered lefties. Last year, they knew about the defense, but they let him get every day at bats. But keep that in mind, that his career against lefties, he's really beat him up. The 0-1. And that is in for a strike. It's nothing in two.
1: And even being an all-star, he had an even better second half. I mean, he just did not take his foot off the accelerator. He felt like very upset about how he performed offensively in the postseason last year, lost the starting job.
0: The 0-2. Swing and a foul out of play off to the right.
1: So they hung with him for a while, the defense, and waiting for the bat to come around. But then he came up big defensively and late in the World Series. And he's like, I don't want to be in that position again. So I got to earn my way in this lineup.
0: Páez digs back in, awaits an 0-2. Here comes. Breaking ball, little bit low. And now it's 1-2 on Páez. With Tucker at first, nobody out. Brewers lead 1-0. Here at the bottom of the second on a first inning home run from Jackson Chourio. Gasser fires. Swing and a fly ball lifted right field. Charging in is Lara to make the catch, and there's one down. Páez retired. And you hear Michael Bublé, and that can only mean one thing. Here comes Shohei Ohtani up to hit. So Ohtani, who's been dropped to sixth in the batting order, he's just 3 out of 20 in these playoffs, and they need to get him going. Gasser ready, delivers. Swing and a fly ball left field. Backing up Churio, he's there, and he makes the catch. And Ohtani retired on one pitch. And, Dougie, that continues a trend. Ohtani, so far in the playoffs, has put 14 balls in play. I'm not talking about hits, just 14 balls in play, and he's only pulled the ball four times.
1: Yep. And that's a pitcher's pitch. Yes, he was trying to be aggressive, but that is a down and away two-seamer. Really tough to do anything with it. He hit it as well as you could, but pretty much the quick out.
0: Tucker at first. Here's Will Smith, the pitch. And a fastball in for a strike.
1: And this is another guy the Dodgers are hoping to get going. He did hit a lot of solid contact line drives to right field in game two. Looked like he was getting a little bit more on time.
0: Gasser at the bell. Gasser the 0-1. And that's off the outside edge. Ball to strike on the three-time All-Star Will Smith. An injury plagued 2026, a neck issue that kept him out for close to 3 months. Right-hand hitter at the plate, the pitch. And a sweeper misses a little bit low. Smith, at 31 years old, hit 10 homers this season. And again, didn't get a chance to play as much as he would have hoped. The 2-1. Swing and a fly ball in the air, right center field. Mitchell charging over and makes the catch in the gap. And the out recorded, and the inning comes to a close. So Gasser pitches around a leadoff single. No runs, a hit, and one man left. End of two. It's the Brewers 1, the Dodgers nothing. This is the National League Championship Series on ESPN Radio and ESPN app, presented by Gusto.
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0: Top of the third here in L.A. John Ciambi and Doug Glanville with you from Chavez Ravine as the Brewers will come up to hit top of the order. Churio, Terang, and Contreras in the third. Milwaukee leading it 1-0. And the Brewers also leading this series 2-0. For Churio, a solo homer to begin the game, his sixth career postseason homer. It is, by the way, most all time before turning 23 years old, breaking a tie.

0: with Kyle Schwarber and Juan Soto. And it is, as we mentioned, the most in Brewers history.
1: They have to be very careful with these first pitches. 446 batting average, 815 slugging percentage on the season. He also hits lefties exceptionally well.
0: Yeah, career against lefties at 876 OPS. Snell deals. And this one popped up right side. And Edmund wandering out. The second baseman makes the catch in shallow right field. And Churio retired on the first pitch.
1: Yeah, and Snell went right back after him. He just elevated the fastball a little bit more. Got him to chase it up in the zone. And Snell said, I'm not going to get away from my fastball here. I'm still going to use it. I just have to locate it better.
0: Here's the pitch. And a breaking ball is in for a strike to Bryce Terang, who struck out looking his first time up. Terang, left-hand hitter. He had a tough year against left-hand pitching this season. Yoan. That's in the dirt. Nevertheless, he's turned into arguably the best second baseman in the game. Dodgers defensively with Rojas even with the base at third. Everyone else backed up. The 1-1. And a breaking ball. That's in for a strike. And it's 1-2. That kind of buckled Bryce Terang.
1: Well, Snell can do that. His curveball is so good.
0: Here's the pitch. Swing and a miss. Struck him out. Terang is down on strikes, and Snell has struck out five.
1: Well, it's just been a compliment of the four-seamer with good velocity, upper 90s, and the breaking ball, the curveball. And it's just been back and forth. And he's throwing in a pretty good location, getting his strikes and keeping the Brewers off balance.
0: Here's William Contreras, the pitch. And that's a little bit high, ball one. Contreras struck out swinging his first time. He was big in game two. Three hits, including a homer. Snell delivers. Check swing and a called strike. 1-1.
1: Well, he's another Brewers hitter that has that power to right center. He can kind of stay in the middle of the field, get his hits. And, you know, when he's on time, he's hitting a lot of balls to right field, particularly in the gap.
0: Contreras back in. Snell deals. Swing and a pop foul back our way off to the right. Now Blake Snell, originally drafted in the first round in 2011 by the Rays. He's won the Cy Young twice. Once with the Rays 2018, once with the Padres in 2023. He's pitched for the Rays, the Padres, the Giants, and now a Dodger. Contreras going with that high sock look. Those gray road pants. Digs back in right side. The 1-2. Swing and a miss. Struck him out. That's a half dozen strikeouts for Blake Snell as he mows him down. 1-2-3 in the third. End of 2.5 here in L.A. And it's the Brewers 1 and the Dodgers nothing. This is the National League Championship Series on ESPN Radio and the ESPN app presented by Gusto.
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0: Home half of inning number three from Dodger Stadium. John Ciambi and Doug Glanville here on ESPN Radio. It's game three of the NLCS, and the Brewers have a 1-0 lead. It'll be Rojas, then Edmund, and then Betts here in the Dodger third here at Dodger Stadium, a very loud Dodger Stadium, not completely full. Patches of open and empty seats, those light blue seats down the right field and left field corners. But, I mean, you could not ask for better weather to begin a Major League Baseball game. Now that the sun is tucked back, there's only that one area in the right field upper deck corner that is in the sun. Otherwise, the entire field is in the shade. Rojas in on the right side. Gasser is ready and fires. Swing and a bouncer foul of third. And now it's nothing at one on the third baseman who, at 37 years old, has said that he will retire at the end of the year. There is a caveat, however. 0-1. Gasser deals. Swing and a ground ball. Base hit left field. And the veteran with a leadoff single. So a man on in front of Tommy Edmund. Rojas said if the Dodgers win the World Series again and they offer him a contract, he'd come back and play for the Dodgers again. But he is not playing for anyone else. And that's kind of what his terms are. So we'll see how it plays out. But he's had a really nice career. Edmund, switch hitter, digs in right side. The pitch. Swing and a ball popped in the air. Shallow center field. Mitchell coming on. Looking up, waiting, makes the catch. And Edmund retired. Tommy Edmund, a dangerous hitter from the right side.
1: Yeah, I mean, he's put up some numbers in the postseason as well, particularly beating up on left-handers. He got under that ball and skied it. Had the power behind it. It just had a launch angle that was straight up and down.
0: Yeah, Edmund was the NLCS MVP in 2024. He put on a show. Here's Mookie Betts now. Man at first, one out. Here's the pitch. And Betts takes a strike. Nothing in one on Mookie, who fly to right his first time.
1: Yeah, they're in a lane now where they have these four right-handed batters before they get to Freeman, trying to take advantage of Gasser.
0: The 0-1. And that's downstairs. Betts back in with Rojas, the runner at first. And a 1-1. Breaking ball, and that's in there for a strike. And 1-2 on the leadoff man. Dodgers and Brewers here in L.A. Dodger Stadium, the third oldest ballpark in the bigs. Opened in 1962. Gasser ready. Here's a 1-2. Swing and a ground ball past the diving Ortiz. And into left field, base hit. So two are aboard with one out as Rojas moves up to 90 feet. First and second. And here comes Freddie Freeman.
1: Well, Gasser was trying to get this fastball in, and he didn't quite get it in enough as Betts got the barrel of the bat head out early. He was trying to tie him up and in. He got it a little bit out over the plate, and Betts was just too quick. He beat him to the spot and hit it hard enough to go through the infield.
0: Brewers with a 1-0 lead, but the Dodgers threatening here. Bottom half of inning number three.

0: Two on, one out. The pitch. And Freeman fouls it off. And it's nothing at one on Freddie, who flied to right his first time. Now Freeman still quite a solid player. He had 288 this year with 16 homers, 32 doubles. Left-hand hitter waits. The 0-1. Swing and a ball lifted in the air out towards left field. Churio gives way. Oh, he started to call up Mitchell, then was looking at him, and now he's able to make the catch. I'm not sure what happened there.
1: I don't know if he lost the ball for a second, but the ball, the left-handed batter, is kind of hooking, or to say, slicing towards Churio, and then he kind of looked and tried to look at Mitchell at a peek, and Mitchell's like, dude, what are you looking at me for? The ball's closer to you. So it comes back, and he called it initially, and then seemed like he lost it for a second, but it was clearly Churio's ball, and he recovered nicely, but it, holding his hand over his heart like.
0: Yeah, I think he thought Mitchell called him off, but he did not. Here's Teoscar Hernandez, two down, the pitch is outside.
1: Well, it's so loud in here, and this is that postseason extra, right? You got to also be visual and to go with your calling it.
0: Right. Yeah, I mean, is I Got It even going to be heard out there?
1: Probably not.
0: Yep. The 1-0 outside. And now the count 2-0 on Teo, as they call him. He struck out looking to end the first. Gasser in a little bend but don't break thus far. Brewers lead 1-0, bottom of the third. Here's the pitch. Swing and a miss. And that sinker darting down and away. And now the count is 2-1.
1: I mean, Teoscar just did not zone up. This is a 2-0 pitch that was 8 inches off the plate. I mean, just wasn't even close and trying to do way too much with that pitch.
0: Dodgers in the playoffs 2-for-27 with runners in scoring position. The 2-1 hit on the ground. That's the short. Pratt underhands to second. Terang is there. And the inning comes to a close. The Dodgers struggle with risk continues. Two left on base. We'll head to the fourth. Brewers 1, Dodgers nothing. This is the National League Championship Series on ESPN Radio and the ESPN app presented by Gusto.
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6: The Guardians announced righty Gavin Williams will start Game 3 of the American League Championship Series tomorrow versus the Rays. That series is tied up 1-1. Griffin Jacks counters for Tampa Bay. The converted reliever will be making his first career postseason start on 7 days rest. A forecast of rain tomorrow in Cleveland has led to some changes in the MLB postseason schedule. Coverage of ALCS Game 3 now at 12:30 Eastern on ESPN Radio. Coverage of Game 4 of the NLCS now at 7:30 Eastern tomorrow. Phillies took the interim tag off Don Mattingly's job title, named him full-time manager after the sides reached a two-year deal. And the Astros announced manager Joe Espada won't be back for a fourth season. In addition to a manager, Houston needs a GM as well this offseason. Back to Doug Glanville and Boog Shambi.
0: All right, Christine, thank you so much. It'll be Andrew Vaughn, Jake Bowers, and Garrett Mitchell against Blake Snell. And besides the leadoff homer and a walk and a single in the second, he's looked pretty sharp.
1: Yeah, he really has. He's thrown a lot more fastballs at a higher rate, about 60%. Not using his changeup much, which is interesting. A lot more curveballs. But we'll see what he settles in as they start going around again. See if he kind of add a different pitch mix.
0: There's Andrew Vaughn now. Struck out his first time. Snell delivers. And that one misses high. Snell deals. Swing and a miss.
1: There's that good changeup down. Vaughn way out in front.
0: The 1-1 now. Too high. Vaughn this year hit 306 with six home runs. And again, throughout his career, he has always hit the lefties. Something the Brewers have done well, put him in a position to succeed. The 2-1. Hit on the ground to short, but right at Betts, who gathers it in. Slings to first. Vaughn is out. And there's one away. Andrew Vaughn grew up in the same area as the Brewers hitting coach Jason Lane, Santa Rosa, California. Lane said he first met Vaughn when he was 10 years old, saw him hitting a cage, and he said, man, this kid already looks like Jeff Kent. And coincidentally, he would go on to play at Cal, the same school that produced Jeff Kent. Here's Jake Bowers now, first pitch swinging and missing, and it's nothing and one on the first baseman. Bowers 0-for-1, the pitch. Check swing on a pitch upstairs. Appeal to third, didn't go. John Tumpane on the call.
1: And, you know, Bowers, who's, you know, hits lefties very well this season, it really hadn't fazed him. Got an opportunity to play every day and ended up being one of the most productive players in the game.
0: The 1-1 is inside.
1: 94 walks. You know, he's just on base, power.
0: The 2-1 pitch is in for a strike. And Bowers stepping out of the batter's box. I think he didn't love that call from Wegner, but elected not to use the challenge. And now Bowers asks for time. Jake Bowers this year at 266, 26 homers. At 86 knocked in. He had a great year. The 2-2. Swing and a foul tip into the mitt of Will Smith. He struck him out. That's seven strikeouts for the lefty Blake Snell.
1: Yeah, I mean, he's, you know, his stuff is playing really well. The four-seamer's got the carry. It's up upper 90s. The breaking ball, he's either throwing it for a strike or expanding and getting the chase. Really everything working.
0: Here's the pitch to Mitchell, who slices one foul and out of play off to the left. Mitchell, open stance on the left side. The pitch. And that one is on the inside corner, nothing and two.
1: He started off 98, there was 97. That one was inside corner, inside edge.
0: The 0-2, and that one is off the outside corner, but a challenge.
8: Pitch is called a ball, the catcher's challenge.
0: Will Smith challenging the call on the 0-2 pitch, and it's a strike, and it's overturned. It'll be strike three, and through four, Blake Snell has struck out eight. We're midway in the fourth. Brewers 1, Dodgers nothing. This is the National League Championship Series on ESPN Radio and the ESPN app presented by Gusto.
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0: Well, the American League Championship Series continues tomorrow with Game 3, Rays and the Guardians in Cleveland. 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It'll be Kyle Tucker, Andy Páez, and Shohei Ohtani against the southpaw Robert Gasser. Brewers on the first pitch of the game. Took the lead, Jackson Chirio with a solo homer, and that's where we are. Tucker, Páez, Ohtani. Tucker single to right his first time, as Gasser will go back at it. This guy, originally a second-round pick in 2021 by the Padres out of the University of Houston. They got him in August of 22 in the Josh Hader trade.
1: I mean, he's tough, and he's earned a lot of respect from his teammates, his manager, belief. It seems like he's come under pressure, as he's proving.
0: So here's Tucker in on the left side of the pitch. And that one misses low for a ball. Gasser works out of the stretch. Now Tucker is trying to free agent deal with these Dodgers, takes downstairs, and it's 2-0. Tucker signing 4 years, $240 million.
1: Yeah.
0: Having a good chunk of it deferred. The 2-0. Swing and a fly ball in the air, center field, playable. Mitchell waits and makes a one-handed catch. And there's one away.
1: Well, and despite his lack of production this season, they're here. You know, they're in the NLCS, and he has shown more promise in the last round, and they put him in the four hole because they see that.
0: Well, look, he's got a track record, right? And, I mean, I don't know what the overall will look like, but they're going to get a lot of very good stretches of Kyle Tucker. He's an elite-level hitter when he's right. There's Páez bouncing one foul third base side, and it's nothing in one.
1: Yeah, and that's what they need, especially now. Their offense has been challenged right now, and yeah. Ohtani's struggling. They're looking for that left-handed bat to pick it up.
0: Here comes the 0-1. And a strike on the inside corner. Good pitch.
1: Yeah, Páez, like, thought about it. He's banging on his hip, like, you know, if I stay on that, because Páez does a lot of his damage to left field. 19 of his home runs were to left field, so he can turn on it well, hit for average that direction. That was a missed opportunity.
0: Gasser is ready. The 0-2 on the way. Down and in.
1: And that's just a good pitch selection there with Gasser. Freezes him on a sinker, two-seamer front hip, and then he tries to go backdoor slider out of the same slot, hoping the Páez would be anxious, but he laid off that beautifully.
0: The 1-2. Pop foul out of play off to the right.

0: Nothing Brewers. And a pitch. That's outside. Pajas fly to right his first time. Talked about Gasser. The ball is in the air a lot when it is in play. The 2-2. Swing and a fly ball foul off to the right. And that finds the seats.
1: Now, there's been 10 outs recorded by Gasser. 8 of them are fly ball outs. So he is living in the air.
0: Yeah, 8 are fly ball outs and a strikeout and 1 on the ground. The 2-2. Breaking ball, swing, and a foul tip into the mitt of Contreras. Struck him out. And with 2 down, it'll bring up Shohei Ohtani.
1: I feel like the PA operator might have jumped the gun a little bit. You know, if I strike out, I don't want the theme music of the next hitter coming on before I finish my swing.
0: Give me a second.
1: It's just, you know, let me digest.
0: Yeah.
1: And, you know, but I'm hearing Michael Bublé before I even knew what hit me.
0: I think it's a really fair point. First offering, a breaking ball, and Ohtani gets hit. He hit him with a sweeper. Fans didn't like it regardless. And now Ohtani is aboard.
1: Well, that ball left his hand and it was already gone. Gasser just did not get it finished. And look, Ohtani, he is running still, so obviously not trying to make that out, but he has at least got his speed game going.
0: 2 outs, men at first, and here is Will Smith. Brewers lead 1-0, bottom of the fourth. And the pitch. Swing and a foul out of play off to the right. Will Smith flied to center his first time. Dodgers with 3 hits, the Brewers with 2. Gasser at the belt. And here comes. And a strike on the outside corner. Smith mentioned the injuries. He was limited to just 73 games this past season. Gasser deals. Swing and a foul out of play off to the right.
1: Look, this is, you know, catchers just take a beating. And he's a good athlete. He can run. He's had a few seasons where he's gotten off to good first halves and struggled. Just, you know, tough thing for catchers. They lose weight. They're banged up. So kind of the whole complete season has eluded him, but you know, he's still one of the best catchers in the ballgame.
0: No doubt. Played his college ball at Louisville. Gasser delivers. Breaking ball in there, and it's called strike 3. Smith is going to challenge.
2: It's called a strike. The hitter's challenging.
0: ABS here, and the challenge, and it's a ball. And so the call is overturned.
1: And Will Smith did not hesitate on challenging that pitch. It was kind of a rolling backdoor sweeper that didn't get there, didn't come back enough, and Smith was right on it.
0: So now 1-2, here comes the crowd. 2 outs, man at first, the pitch. Swing and a miss, struck him out. And Gasser still able to finish off Will Smith. We played 4 here in L.A., and in game 3, it's the Brewers 1 and the Dodgers nothing. This is the National League Championship Series on ESPN Radio and the ESPN app presented by Gusto.
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0: Well, Blake Snell gave up a home run on the first pitch of this game. He gave it up to Jackson Churio. Right now, that's the difference in the game. But since then, he has been pretty locked in. He's got 8 strikeouts through 4 innings of work. He'll face Pratt, Lara, and Ortiz here in the Brewers' top half of the 5th. Cooper Pratt has the other hit for Milwaukee, a single on the ground through the left side hole.
1: Now, Snell has that big over-the-top, very high angle. So he's kind of throwing downhill, already a tall guy, very good extension. So a lot working in his favor, just how hard it is to find the barrel against Blake Snell.
0: So right-hand hitter Cooper Pratt, who stands right on top of that plate, digs in. Here's the pitch. And that one, a check swing and a ball in the dirt. Appeal to first. Didn't go. And that's Alan Porter down there.
1: We threw Pratt a breaking ball, and Pratt had sold out for the fastball in and almost twisted his own legs into pretzels.
0: Here comes the 1-0. And a breaking ball in for a strike. That's the curveball from Blake Snell. I mean, he can get swings and misses with multiple pitches. 1-1 the count. Here comes. Swing and a miss. Now that time it was the heater, a four-seamer at 97.
1: We see a lot of hitters. He'll roll that curveball up there, and they're just frozen. You know, even ones that are up in the zone. It's so slow, and it's got still so much bite. And hitters are frozen, solid. And if they do offer it, once he starts getting in that chase zone, they can't lay off it.
0: Nobody on, nobody out. Top 5, 1-0 Milwaukee. The 1-2 in the dirt. Pratt, who's just 22 years old. They start 3 players in this game 3 with Pratt, Churio, and Lara, who are 22 or younger. The 2-2, too high. So now it's gone full on Cooper Pratt.
1: Well, they're locked up on long-term deals, so they're not for the present. They're also for the future.
0: No doubt. Here's a 3-2. Swing and a ball lifted in the air, left field, shallow. Teoscar Hernandez coming on and makes a two-handed catch. And Pratt was wise to the changeup. He just got under it, kind of scooped it to left field, one away.
1: He did a good job staying back and maybe got a little too big and hit it more straight up than out.
0: So Snell loses 60 pitches here with one out in the 5th. We'll deliver to the switch hitter batting right, Luis Lara. And a swing and a miss. Nothing in one. His fastball tonight has been sitting right at about 97. During the regular season, he averaged 96 with his heater. He turns, he kicks, he fires. And that's tapped foul. Third base side.
1: So I threw a slider there to Lara, and he just rolled over and tapped it foul, but just, you know, mixing it up a little bit. Once in a while, I throw that slider to righties just to keep them honest.
0: And he's got the pitch comm on his hip, so he'll let Will Smith know every once in a while what he wants. 0-2. Swing and a miss. Struck him out. That's 9 strikeouts for

0: Will Smith. Well, we said at the outset that you put the minimum 80 innings in the playoffs. He has the highest strikeout rate in the history of Major League Baseball's postseason. He strikes out 31% of the batters that he faces in the playoffs. Bob Gibson at number two. Here's the pitch. And a breaker is in there for a strike. Ortiz, 0 for 1. Joey struck out swinging his first time. Snell delivers. Swing and a miss.
1: A nasty changeup there. Just had Ortiz swinging underwater.
0: And we see something with Blake Snell. He's a guy who will do this. He just stepped off the rubber, went to his back pocket, and started looking at a scouting report card as Ortiz stepped down. Now he's ready. Here's the 0-2. Check swing and a ball in the dirt.
1: And sometimes it just buys a little time reset so it doesn't speed up on you. But he's got so many put-away pitches, any of them are options, especially when he's locating as well as he is right now.
0: Two outs, bases clear. The 1-2. Hit on the ground, out to short. Betts to his left. Collects and throws to first. And Ortiz is out. And Blake Snell right now absolutely cruising as he has set down 11 in a row. We're midway in the fifth. Brewers 1, Dodgers nothing. This is the National League Championship Series on ESPN Radio and ESPN app presented by Gusto.
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0: Well, we go to the bottom half of inning number 5, and here at Dodger Stadium, it's the Brewers 1 and the Dodgers nothing. Dougie, Robert Gasser's done good work so far. Snell has also, but Dodgers got to figure out a way to score some runs.
1: I mean, that's been the story of late, and if you have a very good bullpen on the Brewers side, and, of course, they'd rather have a comfortable lead, multiple runs, because the Brewers also have established they will punch back. They will counterpunch to your scoring, and they're able, very capable of getting one run at a time the way they manufacture runs.
0: All right, it'll be Miguel Rojas now. Rojas, a single to left his first time. Rojas and Edmund, and then Betts. And you wonder when Pat Murphy will start thinking about manipulating that bullpen to get in the game. Gasser is ready and fires. And that one down and in. Because my guess would be he was thinking two times through the lineup and then play it by ear. They're starting to move out the bullpen over that right field wall. The 1-0.

0: So a bunch of guys moving around out there in the Brewers' pen, but nobody throwing yet. Rojas back in. And the lefty is ready. 3-1 to Rojas. And that is low for ball four, and the leadoff man is on.
1: Yeah, just a little bit off there, off the plate on a couple of pitches, down on the others. And Rojas has, you know, made a good living hitting left-handed pitching pretty well this season included.
0: So now it's Tommy Edman. Edman, who starts here tonight at second base, 0-for-1 with a flyout. Gasser is ready, and the pitch. Swing and a ball drilled to center, but right there is Mitchell. Backs up a couple of steps, makes the catch, and Edman is out. Well, Tommy, very aggressive, and he is 0-for-2.
1: They hit it to the big part of the ballpark. You hit it well. That's a long ways out to straightaway center.
0: Antonio Senzatella is up and loosening in the pen for the Brewers. So here's Betts, 1-for-2 with a single. Rojas at first. Brewers lead 1-0. The pitch. And a breaking ball. A sweeper for a strike. Well, Mookie Betts. Guy, no stranger to the postseason. 253 is lifetime playoff average with 8 homers. The 0-1. Swing and a miss. That was a sweeper, and it bent down and under his hands, and Betts came up empty, and now it's 0-2.
1: Yeah, really good pitch. He's been doing a good job complementing those pitches. Sort of two-seamer in, and then the sweeper down and in.
0: Gasser at the belt. Stares at Rojas at first. The pitch. Swing and a foul out of play off to the right. And that one goes down just beyond the netting past that Brewers dugout first base side. That's back in. Slightly open stance on that right side. He holds the bat high. Rojas at first. The 0-2. Outside. And 1-2 on Mookie Betts, the 8-time All-Star. 6 times he's won a gold glove. And back in 2018, he was the MVP. And his Red Sox won a World Series here in L.A. The 1-2 is lined to center field. Charging is Mitchell, and he slides and makes the catch. And Dougie, he got a great jump right there.
1: Yeah, I mean, and his closing speed, that's what we're seeing with Mitchell. He comes in, and the ball hit at that low line that's kind of at your head high. You get a little worried as an outfielder because your read is going to be critical, whether it gets over your head or whether you take the wrong angle. So he came kind of sharply at it with a little bit of sense of, like, I can slide and still be in control. So nice job laying out backhand and then popping up and getting the ball in.
0: Here's Freeman now. 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Freddie Freeman is 0-for-2. He's flat out twice, once to right, once to left. Here's the pitch. And that's a strike on the outside corner, and it's 1-1. Freeman straightaway stance left side. Rojas at first, the 1-1, cut on and missed. He went with a sinker, and it dove down and under Freddie Freeman's hands. So now it's 1-2.
1: He's really good at controlling east and west, sort of that horizontal range is solid from Gasser.
0: The 1-2. Breaking ball hit on the ground to the right side. There to pick it up, Terang throws to first. Freeman is out. And solid work by Gasser as he goes 5 shutout innings. We'll move to the 6th here in Game 3. And it's the Brewers 1, the Dodgers nothing. This is the National League Championship Series on ESPN Radio and ESPN app presented by Gusto.
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5: Well, Blake Snell back at it, and he'll face the top of the order. It'll be Churio, Terang, and Contreras as we go to the top of the sixth. For Blake Snell, by the way, 10 strikeouts in the playoffs are his career high, and that was last year against these Brewers in Game 1 when he fired the 8 shutout innings. Our score right here, 1-0 Milwaukee, thanks to a leadoff homer by Jackson Churio. John Shambi, Doug Glanville with you. Thanks for joining us here on ESPN Radio. Our producer is Rob Kelly. Our engineer is Jack Hicks. And Churio gets another opportunity as he has homered and he has popped out. Still just a baby. He debuted as a 20-year-old in 2024, now 22. Jackson Churio, the pitch. He shortens the bunt, takes a breaking ball a little bit high, a little bit outside.
6: And just to think, since he's been with the organization, they've just won their third-year postseason experience.
5: The 1-0. Yeah, that one is down low. Well, look, Jackson Churio is a good example of how scouting is going to tell you stuff. They signed up for $1.9 million in 2021 when he was just a 16-year-old. He was identified. The Brewers wanted him. They got him, and they saw him as a big talent. The 2-0 is inside, and then they gave him 8 years, $82 million in December of 23. He had never played a major league game. So again, from a scouting standpoint, you got to give their guys credit. Obviously, others got a chance to see him as well. The 3-0. And that is in for a strike, and now it's 3-1.
6: Yeah, 3-0 changeup. And, well, they saw it in the long term. They have a lot of these young players locked in, and you know, with Churio, it looks like they're going to have a discount.
5: The 3-1. Swing and a bouncer towards short. Betts picks it up. Slings to first in time. And they're just able to get Jackson Churio one away. He can run.
6: He got a little bit out in front of it. He hit it hard, just right into the ground. So he seems to be picking up the ball pretty well off of Blake Snell. Probably unlikely he'll see him a fourth time. But this is the third time around, and this is where the rubber meets the road for pitchers.
5: First one to Terang. And that's on the outside corner for strike one. Terang 0 for 2 with a pair of strikeouts. Here's the 0-1. Swing and a miss. I mean, Snell has really overmatched Bryce Terang so far in this game. Here's the 0-2 in the dirt.
6: Well, it's been that four-seam elevation above his hands. Can't quite get there. The best of Bryce Terang is kind of looking away and hitting it the opposite field, even inside outing it with power.

0: he's not letting him get extended like that, and then he's slapping the curveball to compliment it. It's been a true rocking chair experience.
1: Snell is ready. Here is the 1-2. And that's outside.
0: There was that curveball that Terang, his whole front side was gone. It was falling off to the first base dugout, but he was able to keep his hands back and not get the swing.
1: The 2-2 is upstairs. So this is a rematch of last year's NLCS that the Dodgers won in a sweep. It's gone a different direction this year. Here comes a 3-2. Swing and a ground ball to the right side. There is Edmund. Drops it for a moment. Picks it back up. And throws out Terang. 4-3 on the ground out.
0: And Terang was motoring the whole way. And it became extremely close play once he bobbled it. He had to really rush it, and it was bang, bang.
1: So here's William Contreras now. Two down, bases empty, top six. The pitch. And that one a little bit low. These two teams, last year when they met, the Brewers scored a single run in each of the four games. They hit 118 in the four-game sweep. The 1-0. Yeah, that's too high. I mean, look, when you talk about a rematch, it really is. Of the 43 players that played in last year's NLCS, 29 of them returned. 91% of the plate appearances that played in that series are back. The 2-0 is hit on the ground to short. Betts to his right. Fields fires to first in time. And three ground ball outs. And how about Blake Snell? Wow. Is he feeling good? He has set down 14 in a row. We're midway in the sixth. It's the Brewers 1, the Dodgers nothing. 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
1: Back in L.A., John Ciambi, Doug Glanville, and a new pitcher for the Brewers as we go bottom six. And it will be Adner Uribe to take over. So the hard-throwing righty who generates swings and misses and ground balls into the sixth, and you can already kind of see the path, right, for Pat Murphy. Uribe for one, Ashby for two, McGill for one, and they try and win this game 1-0, baby.
0: I mean, that's how it's laying out, and it's been tough to score on any of those guys. Uribe throws close to 100. He sinks it, slides it, but most importantly, he keeps the ball at the knees. He's very good about getting the command to avoid damage and slug. He gets ground balls if you do put it in play. And so far, this postseason, he's been phenomenal. Just fantastic. So, they're

0: the Dodgers are going to try to get to a guy that's, you know, virtually been untouchable so far.
1: Here's Teoscar Hernandez. It'll be Hernandez, then Tucker, and then Páez. The skinny right-hander is ready and fires. And that one down low, ball one. Ebner Uribe at 26 years old. He has now pitched in all seven of their playoff games. The 1-0 is downstairs, and now it's 2-0. And I think that's the way he likes it.
0: Yeah, and you do wonder, like, where does the workload start to become something that hurts you, makes you less efficient, whatever it may be. So far, he hasn't shown any signs, although he's down 2-0 right now.
1: 2-0. Hernandez waits. Uribe sets and fires. And that is in for a strike. 50,708 our crowd. Teoscar Hernandez at 33 years old. The pitch. And that one misses off the outside edge. Hernandez has hit as many as 25 homers six different times. 3-1 now. Hernandez waits. Uribe kick steals. And that is low. And ball four. And they just cut to a shot of Pat Murphy shaking his head.
0: Well, of course, he wants them to hit their way on, especially with the movement that Uribe, it's so hard to get the ball in the air off him. So he's giving them the free pass and putting runners on. And then, of course, with Tucker now, the left-hander on at the plate.
1: A man at first, nobody out. 1-0 Brewers, the pitch. And that's down and in. So Uribe having some trouble finding the zone. And here's Contreras calling time and marching out to the pitcher's mound to say, hey, what's going on here, big fella?
0: Well, the thing about Uribe is when he's missing, I guess the good is that he misses down, he misses low. So he doesn't tend to make as many mistakes or lose his control up in the zone, which is where the damage starts to come. But at the same time, a disciplined team's laying off that pitch, and they're taking their walks.
1: William Contreras marched to the backside of the mound, delivered a message in what would not be described as a tender moment, whacked him on his chest and said, let's go. And now it's Tucker, a ball and no strikes. Here's the pitch. And that one is low. Kyle Tucker, even though this is his first year with the Dodgers, all that time with the Astros and even last year with the Cubs, he's played in a ton of postseason games. This is number 79 for him. The 2-0. And that's down and in. And now it's 3-0.
0: Yeah, another pitch he missed down in the zone, low.
1: Max Muncy, as Dave Roberts described him, his silver bullet. And he waits in the on-deck circle down to our left. The 3-0. And that's down and in, ball four. He walked him. Now, but he wasn't close, a four-pitch walk. And here comes Chris Hook.
0: Well, of course, they have to stay with him with for at least a little while, but he is not in the zone. That one was not only low, it was way inside. So he's yanking, not quite finishing it, getting that extension out there to get the location where he wants it. So, and Muncy already got a hit off of this series, a good low ball hitter. So this is a favorable matchup for Max Muncy. He loves to elevate pitches off his knees, and he'll get into pull mode at the same time.
1: Yeah, Muncy singled off of Uribe in game one. And again, Muncy is a guy who just naturally hits the ball in the air. Uribe is a guy who generates a lot of ground balls. He would love one right now. 1-0 Brewers, bottom of the sixth. Hernandez at second, Tucker at first. And Muncy in the pitch. And that one is on the inside corner. And that's a strike. It was a slider.
0: Yeah, sometimes you're like, can't command one pitch. It's like, throw the other one. See if you have command with that one. Might reset him.
1: 0-1 now. And the pitch. And that one is low. The Brewers have D.L. Hall up and loosening in the pen with Ohtani waiting in the on-deck circle. And I don't know if you want to change it up, but Hall can have trouble with walks as well. They chant, "Let's go Dodgers." 1-1 to Muncy. Uribe fires. And that's in the dirt.
0: Well, Muncy's got such a good eye as well. So although he's looking for a certain pitch, certain spot, he doesn't tend to get outside of that plan. And he's just baiting Uribe to come in with that sinker so he can turn on it.
1: Two on, nobody out. The 2-1. Swing and a miss. Wow. I mean, Muncy came out of his shoes. And now it's 2-2.
0: Slider again, and this is showing that that's the pitch he feels like he has command with.
1: Almost like he took something off. 2-2 now. The pitch to Muncy. Swing and a miss. He struck him out. And Muncy down on strikes. That's a huge out. And now Uribe is going to face Shohei Ohtani.
0: Well, it's a good in-at-bat adjustment for the Brewers to be able to identify the slider as the pitch he's commanding. Keep going to it.
1: 2-1, 1-out. Uribe at the belt. The righty fires. And that one down and in. And again, with that sinker, it's 99, it's 100. It's not a strike. Ball one on Ohtani, who has flied out and been hit by a pitch. Teoscar Hernandez at second, Tucker at first. The kick, the pitch. And that's in there at the knees, a sinker for a strike. And it's 1-1, a let up at 98.
0: Yeah, he's really laboring to command the sinker, but he got that one right at the knees.
1: 1-1 now. Ohtani waits. And the pitch. And that is low. And now it's 2-1. It's crazy to think. If you take all the pitches thrown this postseason and you just boil down fastballs, twos and fours, two seams and four seams, no cutters, twos and fours. The average fastball velocity in these playoffs is 96.1 miles an hour. 2-1 is outside and low. And now it's 3-1. Chad Patrick has joined D.L. Hall in the bullpen in that right field corner for the Brewers. Brewers lead 1-0, bottom of the sixth. First and second, one out. Uribe fires. And that is ball four outside.
0: Well, the Brewers have a phenomenal bullpen, and it's not infallible, so he's having a lot of trouble with command, not typically Uribe's challenge. He's trying to find it with the slider. He didn't finish that one. Trying to be careful with Ohtani. Even though he's struggling, you don't know when he might break out on you. So you're going to have to try to play that sinker. Will Smith here, double play possibilities. He's still one pitch away.
1: Bases loaded, one out. Smith waits the pitch. Swing and a high fly ball. Well struck. Left center field. That ball's back. Off the wall. Hernandez is in. Tucker's on his heels. Ohtani to third. And it's a two-run double for Will Smith. And the Dodgers have the lead 2-1.
0: Well, this was a self-inflicted

0: with Uribe's command. He had to come in there, bases loaded. Tried to get the sinker to induce the double play. A great swing by Will Smith, who has been really struggling to find his stroke, but showed promising signs in game two, lining balls to right field. That one he got the bat head out and absolutely squared it up.
1: So instead of Miguel Rojas, Josue De Paula is being announced, and now Pat Murphy is out of the dugout and makes the point to the pen. So we've got a pitching change. The Dodgers have come to life. They've taken the lead. Call to the bullpen. Here with one out in the bottom of the sixth. It's the Dodgers 2, the Brewers 1. This is the National League Championship Series on ESPN Radio and ESPN App.
2: Reese Davis here. When the pressure's on, you find out who's ready and who's not. 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
1: 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Kike Hernandez is going to hit in DePaula's spot. So one of the great postseason performers in recent memory, Kike Hernandez, gets the opportunity to hit. Runners at second and third and one out. Infield comes in. Ohtani is at third. Smith at second. Right-hand hitter, the pitch. And a fastball is a little bit high.
0: Well, D.L. Hall's got a live arm, and there's times he can struggle with his control. So that's going to be something that the Dodgers are going to try to exploit.
1: The pitch, and a breaking ball, and that's in for a strike. So now 1-1. And now time called as a beach ball gets loose over that right field wall onto the warning track. So it's Hernandez here, Kike has already homered this postseason in the division series. He has 17 career postseason homers. And the pitch. And that fastball on the inside corner for a strike. It's incredible to think that for Kike Hernandez, this is his 338th playoff plate appearance.
0: That's a whole career.
1: Second and third, one out. The 1-2. And that's low. Dodgers lead 2-1. Will Smith with a huge two-run double off Abner Uribe.

0: Ohtani edging away at third. Smith at second. One out. Here comes. Swing and a miss. Struck him out. And Kike Hernandez is down on strikes. So D.L. Hall able to get him, and there's two away.
1: Yeah, that was a really important and great pitch by D.L. Hall. He spins his slider down and took a little bit off, and that 7-8 mile an hour difference got Hernandez out in front and over the ball, and he threw his bat down on his follow-through in total disgust.
0: Here's Tommy Edman down the pitch. Swing and a miss. A curveball down and in, and Edman coming up empty. Tommy Edman has flied to center twice in this game. Edman back in. Here's the 0-1. Swing and a miss. You know, it's funny. We talk so much about Uribe and Ashby and McGill. This guy's got really nasty stuff. He was a big part of the Corbin Burnes trade. He came over along with Joey Ortiz.
1: Oh, he's filthy. Don't get a lot of hits off. He may walk you.
0: 0-2. Fouled off at the plate.
1: I mean, he's got a starting pitcher's repertoire. He's a sinker, curveball, changeup, four-seamer, slider, and a sweeper. And all of it is pretty nasty in terms of the sharpness on the ball. So, although you might walk, you also might chase out of the zone.
0: Edman back in. Here's the 0-2. And that's in the dirt. Tommy Edman, so far in these playoffs, just 1-for-11. His season got off to a delayed start this year, coming off right ankle surgery. It took him a while to come back. He didn't start the year until June 17th. He's got Ohtani at third, Smith at second. A 1-2 is in there, got him looking, and Edman is gone on strikes, and Hall able to limit the damage. He strikes out back-to-back hitters to end the inning, and the Dodgers lead two. But they pick up two, and the Dodgers take the lead. We go to the seventh, and it's L.A. 2, Milwaukee 1. This is the National League Championship Series on ESPN Radio and the ESPN app, presented by Gusto.
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4: And now it's time for the answer to our trivia question brought to you by Lids. The Dodgers are the ninth defending World Series champ to go down 0-2 in a best-of-seven series the following postseason. Only one of the previous eight came back to win the series. What team pulled off that feat? The answer would be the 1978 Yankees versus the Dodgers in the World Series. A reminder, a change in the postseason schedule because of a forecast for rain tomorrow night in Cleveland. ALCS Game 3, ESPN Radio coverage at 12:30 Eastern. 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
0: All right, Christine, thank you. A couple of changes defensively for the Dodgers. Kike Hernandez stays in the game and takes over in center field for Páez, who is pinch hit for by Max Muncy, who stays in the game and takes over at third base.
1: Well, they're going to miss Páez's defense. You know, he's the lead out there, and Hernandez, although versatile, not quite the center fielder as Páez.
0: Dodgers lead it 2-1. We're in the top half of the seventh. Snell back to work, delivers. And a fastball is high to Andrew Vaughn. It'll be Vaughn and Bowers and then Mitchell. Nobody on, nobody out. The Dodgers trying to break through and take a game in this series. The 1-0 is in for a strike. Blake Snell has been sensational in this game. Six shutout innings, or six innings, he's given up one run, I should say. The 1-1 is low. But in the stretch right now, you set down 14 in a row. And here in this game, he has struck out nine. Vaughn, right hand back. Stocky, the 2-1. And that's too high. And the count is 3-1. And for Snell, walks sometimes are a concern. He's only walked one in this game. Here comes a 3-1 to Vaughn. And that is in for a strike. He goes 3-1 changeup and dots it 3-2.
1: I mean, he's had a lot of confidence with all his pitches. Any count. Changeup, changeup.
0: Vaughn waits. Here it comes. Swing and a foul straight back over the screen. And Vaughn stays alive on a heater at 97 miles an hour. 50,708 here tonight at Dodger Stadium. And the Dodgers have a 2-1 advantage in the seventh. Snell is ready. Payoff pitch. And a curve is high, and it's ball four. He tried to freeze him with the breaking ball, and instead the tying run is on base. So Vaughn at first. And Christian Yelich will run for Vaughn.
1: They tried to get that breaking ball, and it rolled on him just a little bit. It went a little bit out and then stayed high, so he was not able to get the downward tilt he needed to get that into the zone.
0: So Yelich, at 34 years old, still runs pretty well. He swiped 11 bases this year.
1: Yeah, he still can move, and he stole a big base in the Padres series. And of course, he has a lot of experience to read, and Snell is not great at holding runners. It's not been a concern throughout his career. There's been 123 stolen bases against him.
0: So. And obviously, the other important thing is now Freddie Freeman is someone to chat with out there. Freddie, happy to get a chance to talk to Yelich. He's as good a conversationalist as we have at first base in the game, I would say. Here's Bowers now. And the pitch. Check swing and a called strike.
1: But as Dave Roberts would say, and then he will put a knife in your back.
0: That's right.
1: When he gets a bat.
0: So. Activity in the bullpen for the Dodgers. Down that left field line, it is the righty Evan Phillips. Snell comes set. Here's the 0-1. And that's in the dirt. And stopped nicely by Will Smith.
1: Smith's done a nice job of any of the breaking balls, change up, he stayed it, kept it in front, minimized the ability of the Brewers to take an extra 90 feet.
0: Bowers waits. Snell, the 1-1. And that's down and away. So two balls and a strike. Jake Bowers has flied to left, struck out swinging. He hit lefties really well this year. The 2-1. Swing and a foul ball into the mitt of Smith, and it's a strike, 2-2.
1: Wow, he went with the changeup, left on left, just threw it up there, and Bowers was just way over it. Timing wasn't bad, but he was stunned at how much that ball dropped in.
0: Yelich edging away at first. The pitch. Swing and a bouncer. Foul of first. And 2-2 on Bowers. In the outfield defensively, left to right, Teoscar Hernandez, Kike Hernandez, and Kyle Tucker. And they're shaded the other way. Bowers waits. Snell. And a 2-2. Dribbled foul at the plate. They'll do it again.
1: We're up to 94 pitches now, so getting into that red zone a little bit about what is the lane that the Dodgers are looking at to do that handoff to the bullpen. A bunch of lefties on deck. Mitchell.
0: Throw to first, and stepping back in is Yelich. Here's one for you, Dougie.
1: Yep.
0: In the playoffs this year, not including this game, there have been 29 games, so 58 total starts. And some have had openers and bullpens, but a starting pitcher has reached 100 pitches in these playoffs three times. The 2-2 is inside. And now it's three balls and two strikes. So, I mean, it's 100
1: yeah.
0: pitches. Three out of 58.
1: 50, yeah. No, I mean, it's elimination flavor, game seven flavor. Make
0: yeah.
1: the moves quickly. I don't want them to see the third time around. I mean, there's just a lot of forces against any starter going that deep.
0: 3-2 now. Yelich at first. Snell comes set. Snell is ready. There goes Yelich. And the pitch is fouled back our way and just above us. I mean, that was coming right at me.
1: Yeah, that was
0: no interest.
1: But I like the exit velo. I felt that was the launch angle. It was like going to land like a pillow. It was going to land like a pillow on you.
0: I like where your head's at. You're keeping it positive.
1: Yes.
0: We had a game in Anaheim that we worked together where I injured my thumb on a foul ball and probably took me 3 months to get over it. Snell is ready. Here we go. 3-2. Tapped foul. Bowers. Holy cow. Hanging in there. 3-2. Remember Bowers the other day with that monstrous plate appearance of 12 pitch at bat. He ended up working the walk.
1: Yeah, that was an inspiring at bat for the Brewers for sure. I mean, everybody respected that. He battled 12 pitches and worked his way on.
0: This will be pitch number 10. Yelich at first. Yelich goes, 3-2. Swing and a line drive, curling down the right side, and that ball is foul. Oh, boy. The Bowers never left the box. He was pretty certain that that ball was going to curl foul.
1: He just got a little bit out in front of this, and when you get out in front towards the end, it just sort of hooks. Just the way his swing was. That was almost like a Bryce Harper finish, the way he kind of leaned into that.
0: Mm-hmm.
1: But he knew right away it was hook and foul.
0: Yelich at first. Nobody out. And a throw to first, and Yelich steps back in. He's been going the last few pitches.
1: Well, the big advantage here is if Snell doesn't hold well, big leg kick when he's going to the plate right now, and he throws a lot of these breaking balls. Worst-case scenario for the Brewers, strikeout and a stolen base.
0: There goes Yelich, the pitch. Swing and a high fly ball, right field. This ball's back. This one's got a chance. And it's gone! Into the pavilion over the right field wall. Jake Bowers will touch them all. And the Brewers have the lead on pitch number 11. What an at-bat from Jake Bowers. He finishes with a two-run homer. And the Brewers have the lead 3-2.
1: I mean, what can you say about Jake Bowers? These at-bats exemplify the Brewer spirit. All these pitches, working it, fouling it off, going best against best. And all season long, that is who he has been. He gets his walks, he has his power, and he gets the big hits when they need it.
0: Wow. And the first offering here to Mitchell is inside for a ball. So Bowers with a monumental plate appearance. And a pitch. Swing and a high fly ball right field. That ball is back. That ball is gone. And Mitchell will touch them all as they come pouring out of the first base dugout of the Brewers. And Mitchell slowly circles the bases. The Brewers now lead it 4-2.
1: I mean, this is absolutely stunning. I mean, you know, Bowers hits lefties well. Mitchell has not had as much success. But you talk about capitalizing on anything in the zone. And these Brewers hitters just jumped on that pitch right in the center. And these were not cheap. These balls were significantly out.
0: Yeah, I mean, both of them, no doubters. Absolutely. Back-to-back home runs. And the Brewers have taken a 4-2 lead on the Dodgers, and they are stunned here in L.A. Call to the bullpen. Nobody out, nobody on. Milwaukee 4 and L.A. 2. 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
4: I'm Christine Lisi. 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It's Griffin Jacks for Tampa Bay. He'll be making his first career postseason start on 7 days rest. A rainy forecast in Cleveland tomorrow has changed the postseason schedule. 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
0: All right, Christine, thank you so much. And here in L.A., how about the Brewers, the no-slug Brewers, who were next to last in the majors in homers hit this year? They get back-to-back homers to turn this game around. They've hit three in the game and lead it 4-2. Evan Phillips will take over. It'll be Pratt to dig in on the right side. And a pitch. And that is outside, ball one.
1: Yeah, I mean, it was a stunning display of power. And you say, okay, keep the lefty in, lefty, lefty. Absolutely imploded on the Dodgers.
0: No doubt. The 1-0. Swing and a ground ball up the middle, and that's a base hit for Cooper Pratt. And the Brewers have a man at first and still nobody out for Luis Lara.
1: Pratt just stays on top of the plate, but he's also got a pretty good up-the-middle, inside-out stroke. And he was able to get the bat head early on that one, pull it through the hole on the left side.
0: What an at-bat from Bowers. And then Mitchell just tees off as they go back-to-back. Lara turns around and hit left-handed the pitch. Swing and a bouncer foul first base side. And for Jake Bowers in game two, it was that 12-pitch at-bat that ended in a walk that was so crucial for their win. And here today, an 11-pitch at-bat that ends with a home run. The 0-1. Outside. And a ball and a strike. The count to Lara, who is 0-for-2. He's flied to right, and he has struck out swinging.
1: And Mitchell only had one home run the entire season against lefties.
0: And here's the pitch. And a breaking ball is in for a strike. So 1-2 on the little right fielder. Excellent defender, and he showed it off in this series. Pratt at first, still nobody out. 4-2 Milwaukee. And Phillips throws over to first, and Pratt dives back in. Cooper Pratt, 19 steals this year. He was only caught three times.
1: Yeah, and this is the time everybody's so stunned here. It's a good time to sneak a bag, put someone in motion. Lara pretty good at making contact as well, and it's just another weapon in the arsenal of this Brewers team. They can run. They go first to third well.
0: 1-2 now. Phillips is ready. Phillips fires. There goes the runner. The pitch is fouled away off to the left. Well, they took your advice, Dougie.
1: Yeah, I mean, just with pressure, you know, keep the pressure going. And Lara's a good guy to have at the plate for that. And Cooper Pratt looked in to see what happened to the ball, just in case it's somewhere where he has to change direction.
0: Lara back in the box, left side. Switch hitter waits. Phillips. There goes the runner. The pitch is hit in the air, left field, to Oscar Hernandez, drifting back. Makes the catch. Back to first is Cooper Pratt. One away.
1: Yeah, Pratt took off and went all the way to the bag, touched it, and then just went back after Hernandez was able to catch it.
0: Such a funny thing with these playoffs and the Brewers, there's been a lot of discussion, at least online, about how they're playing or the way you're supposed to play or analytics. It's so many different angles that people are attacking, and the Brewers just continue to win a bunch of different ways. First offering is in for a strike to Ortiz. They're not a big power team, but they can slug when they need to, obviously. And in the postseason, all teams, if you out-homer your opponent these playoffs, you're 18-4. Throw to first and diving back in is Pratt. Now, not homering, and you go 7-19. Right now, the Dodgers are in danger of making that number 7-20. The Brewers were the only team in the majors this year who had a winning record when they didn't homer. The 0-1. Check swing and a pitch down and away. Appeal to first, and he went. That's Alan Porter on the call down there.
1: Well, and that tells you something about their team and just the ways they can win.
0: That's right.
1: We've seen them destroy teams just running them out of the stadium, first and third, playing good defense, getting bunts down. They are just versatile.
0: 0-2 now. Phillips, there goes the runner. The pitch is lined. Caught at first by Freeman. He'll step on the bag, and that will be a double play. Well, with the runner on the move, and Ortiz hit it hard, and Freeman able to grab it and turn it into two outs and end the inning. But damage done. The Brewers score three times on a pair of homers. Time to stretch midway in the seventh. And it's 4-2 Milwaukee. This is the National League Championship Series on ESPN Radio and the ESPN app, presented by Gusto.
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4: Back here in L.A. and from Dodger Stadium, we go to the bottom of the seventh. And it'll be the top of the order. Mookie Betts, Freddie Freeman, and Teoscar Hernandez. Brewers lead it 4-2. D.L. Hall back to work. Delivers. And fires in a strike. Betts, Freeman, and Hernandez against this lefty. Right now, it's quiet in the Milwaukee pen. The 0-1. And that's in the dirt. And kicks away from Contreras. A ball and a strike now. Betts with a single sandwich between a fly out to right and a line out to center. Hall listens in, says yes, 1-1. Hit on the ground towards third. Short hop, Ortiz fields, throws him out. And there's one away. He is smooth over there.
5: And this was not an easy play because he sprinted in, did not hesitate, and picked the hop. And it was a little bit of a short hop. So on the run, one-handed. And then he collected himself and threw a strike over there. But a very aggressive approach to that ball. Didn't want to stay back and get flat-footed. So he ran through the ball.
4: Very good defensive Brewer team. And the first offering to Freeman is fouled away off to the left. Freddie Freeman, 0-for-3. He's flat out twice, and he's grounded out. One out, bases clear, 4-2 Milwaukee, the pitch. Swing and a line drive, left field, Churio back, racing, makes the catch. Freeman lines out hard to left field, but Churio got a good jump and headed towards the line, was able to haul it in, and there's two away.
5: Oh, they had him defended perfectly, and Churio, such good speed, he closed on that ball well. Freeman hit it pretty squarely, so it didn't have as much slice to it, and he was able to run it down.
4: So now it's Hernandez 0-for-2. First offering, taps one on the ground to third. Ortiz charges, fires in time to get Hernandez, and an easy 1-2-3 inning for D.L. Hall. We played seven here from Dodger Stadium, and it's the Brewers 4 and the Dodgers 2 in Game 3. 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

0: and ESPN Radio with Mike Cousins and Eduardo Perez. Rookie Sasaki will take over. Hard-throwing right-hander replaces Evan Phillips. Top of the order, it'll be Churio, Terang, and Contreras. Jackson Churio led this game off, first pitch of the game, and he deposited it into the right field pavilion. The first of three homers the Brewers have hit in this game, and all in that same general direction. Here's Jackson Churio now, right hand back. Sasaki fires. Swing and a miss.
1: Sasaki has a big arm, high triple-digit fastballs, different splitters to throw at you.
0: The 0-1. And that's downstairs. He's still only 24 years old. He's still learning at this level. He's got real good stuff. The 1-1. And a swing and a miss on a pitch that missed by a foot and a half.
1: It's that splitter, and he throws it 92, a very hard splitter, so has a lot of tumble to it. And hitters are gearing up for 100 miles per hour on the fastball. Really tough adjustment.
0: Yeah, Sasaki has not been totally healthy, right? He's thrown 158 and two-thirds innings of the regular season at a 4.48 ERA. The 1-2. Swing and a ground ball to third. To his left, Muncy. Fires to first. And one out.
1: And Sasaki sometimes gets bitten by the home run. That four-seam fastball.
0: And the batter now will be Bryce Terang, who is 0 for 3. And the pitch. Swing and a foul tip into the mitt of Smith. So how about the Brewers powering up and using the long ball, the 0-1. And that's in the dirt.
1: When it seemed like on paper the least likely lane they would get these back-to-back. I mean, Bowers has hit lefties well, but Bowers goes deep, and then Mitchell off a lefty. It just was like that wasn't the likely scenario.
0: Yep. The 1-1 is down and in. Yeah, the probability was low in that spot. I'm with you. 2-1 on Terang. We're in the top of the eighth. The Brewers lead the Dodgers 4-2 here in Game 3. The 2-1 is fouled back. 2-2 now. So the Brewers bidding to take Game 3, and then they would be one win away from the World Series. It would be the second World Series in Brewers history. The 2-2. Swing and a foul straight back. He'll do it again. That pitch at 101.
1: And just think about Brewer history, how often the Dodgers have knocked the Brewers out. I mean, it's incredible. You don't realize how many times the Dodgers have knocked the Brewers out of the playoffs.
0: The 2-2. Swing and a foul out of play off to the left.
1: So, those are, you're talking about exercising demons. I mean, it's particularly, they've had a lot of success getting to the postseason, but it's been particularly circling around the Dodgers being the ones to spoil their dreams.
0: 2-2, Terang waits, here it comes. Check swing and a roller towards third. Charging Muncy, unloads quickly. Saved at first, and Terang beat it out. And that was going to be a tough play. It'll be an infield single for Bryce Terang.
1: Yeah, check swing. He got out of the box a little delayed, and Muncy knew he had no time. So when he was running to get the ball on the run, he tried to throw it to his own hand from glove to hand as quickly as possible and didn't get a whole lot on the throw. He was just trying to get rid of it.

0: Here's Contreras now. Sasaki with a man at first and a throw over to first. Hey, you were mentioning, I mean, look, this is, for the Brewers, the eighth time they made the playoffs in the last 9 years. Sasaki fires. Swing and a foul back over the screen and out of play. The Dodgers beat him in the LCS to eliminate them in 2018. They beat him in the wild card series in 2020 to eliminate them that year.
1: That's two.
0: And then last year sweeping them in the LCS. Next offering fouled away out of play off to the right.

0: So William Contreras, the count 0-2. Contreras 0-3 in this game. A couple of strikeouts and a ground out. The 0-2. Swing and a line drive, base hit, slicing out into right center field. Racing around second on his way to third is Terang, and he's in. And they're at first and third with one away following that single by Contreras. And the batter will be Christian Yelich.
1: We were talking earlier about Contreras' ability to use the big part of the field, and he just kind of almost slowed his swing down, maybe just adjusting to the change of speeds, and then he just punched it to right center, and that's a great thing for the Brewers' ability to go to first to third. Terang's speed and the long throw, no play at all at third base.
0: Justin Wroblewski was up and loosening in the pen, and Dave Roberts out of the dugout, and we've got a pitching change. Call to the bullpen with one out and runners at first and third here in inning number 8. Brewers 4, Dodgers 2. This is the National League Championship Series on ESPN Radio and the ESPN app.
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5: I'm Christine Lisi. The American League Championship Series resumes with the Guardians hosting the Rays in Game 3 tomorrow. Gavin Williams, who was masterful in the ALDS against the White Sox, gets the call for Cleveland. Griffin Jacks for Tampa Bay. He'll be making his first career postseason start because of rain forecast tomorrow night in Cleveland. ESPN radio coverage of ALCS Game 3 begins at 12:30 Eastern. That's also moved Game 4 for the Brewers and Dodgers in the NLCS. ESPN radio coverage kicks off at 7:30 Eastern. Back to Doug Glanville and Boog Shambi in L.A.
0: All right, Christine, thank you so much. Justin Wroblewski will take over. And the lefty will face Christian Yelich, who came on as a pinch runner for Andrew Vaughn in the seventh. What a turn of events in this one. Dodgers took the lead on a Will Smith RBI double, and the Brewers got back-to-back homers in the seventh. One by Bowers and one by Mitchell.
1: And, you know, they set the table for the home run with the Vaughn walk. And I think that's sometimes part of their game. You know, get on base in front of the times when those home runs come.
0: Yep. Infield pinching in the pitch, and Yelich bounces one, foul down the third baseline, and I mean that was close.
1: Real close.
0: John Tumpain right there on the call and emphatically saying, nope, it's a foul ball.
1: Wow. I mean, it's over where it goes over that bag, even though it landed foul, high chopper, so he had to kind of triangulate with the height, but he is standing right there.
0: Mm-hmm. So now Yelich, who's hitting 368 this postseason. Once even with the base at third, the pitch is cut on and missed. And a four-seam fastball that was darting away from Yelich. Terang at third, Contreras at first. 4-2 Milwaukee as they look for more. The next offering in the dirt. It kicks away from Smith. Here comes Terang, and the Brewers add on, and it is 5-2. Milwaukee has one more.
1: And Smith had done such a good job blocking for Snell. This one he could not get. It's a slider that goes down and in. It kicks and it hits sort of the heel of his glove and the lower part of his chest protector and then goes sideways towards the first base dugout at pretty good speed.
0: A wild pitch. Next offering is outside. So Contreras down to second, and here's Yelich awaiting a 2-2. Here comes check swing and a pitch down and away, and he went, says John Tumpane at third. I'm not sure about that. Wroblewski able to get Christian Yelich. Yeah, the batter now will be Jake Bowers. First one is outside to Bowers, who had an 11-pitch at-bat in the seventh with a man aboard and ended up hitting a two-run homer to give Milwaukee a 3-2 lead. The 1-0. Swing and a miss.
1: Now he's one of those hitters that he can get ahead in the count and really have a plan on what he's looking for and be able to zone it up. And he's done it all season long.
0: The 1-1 is down and away. There's a great story about Bowers. His first year with Milwaukee hit 199. He had actually decided to quit. He was going to not play anymore until his wife came home a few days after he decided and said that she was pregnant with their child. Next offering cut on and missed. They needed the health care. And so he decided to sign with the Brewers on a minor league deal. Impacted their team last year and then had the great season, I should say, this year. Next pitch on the outside corner, and Bowers retired by Wroblewski, but the Brewers pick up one more. We'll go to the bottom of the eighth, and it is the Brewers 5, the Dodgers 2. This is the National League Championship Series on ESPN Radio and ESPN app, presented by Gusto.
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2: Back in L.A. as we go to the bottom of the eighth, and how about D.L. Hall? He's gotten all five guys that he's faced, including the pair of strikeouts, and Kyle Tucker is scheduled to start it off near the bottom of the eighth.
3: Well, you mentioned the depth of this bullpen. This is part of it. You know, you think about the guys that they pencil in or pen in, really, with Ashby and McGill, Uribe, but they also have guys like Hall that kind of give them the swingman approach, and he's been really strong.
2: So D.L. Hall continues. And here's Tucker, who has singled, flied out, and walked. Hall works off the first base side of the rubber, fires. And a pitch missing down and away. That was a slider.

0: Here comes a 1-0. And that is in for a strike. Hall, who hails from Valdosta, Georgia. The 1-1. Swing and a liner foul, first base side.
1: Well, that ball went right towards the Brewer dugout.
0: Yeah, it was in the general direction of Pat Murphy, who's used to that. Sal Frelick hit him in his leg earlier during the regular season. The 1-2. Swing and a dribbler foul back towards the Brewer on deck circle down to our right.
1: Yeah, it kind of looks like that, you know, what is it, Washington crossing the Delaware. He's got the one leg up. But then he got hit by shrapnel, and that was it.
0: 1-2 now. And the pitch. Swing and a foul out of play off to the left. You're right. I mean, Pat Murphy has the jaw, right? And he leans over the railing, and he's got that sort of leadership energy. The 1-2 is down and away. I am here. Everybody can see me.
1: I think the Brewers can make a cartoon after, you know, like animate the Pat Murphy show.
0: No doubt. The 2-2. Swing and a liner. Foul. First base side. Yeah, I mean, a couple years ago, when he was in his first year, they would jokingly call him Patches after the character from Dodgeball. The 2-2. Swing and a ball lifted in the air. Shallow right center field. Mitchell on and makes the catch. And there's one away. And remember, Murphy got the job as Craig Counsell moved on to the Chicago Cubs. And if you're familiar with the movie Dodgeball, you'll get the joke. But at one point, Christian Yelich said, yeah, I mean, you know, we're the underdog group, you know. Counsell left for Globo Gym. First offering to Muncy is in for a strike.
1: Yeah, he doesn't have a jersey hanging up.
0: He does.
1: Yeah, I remember.
0: Yes, he does. He's got a Patches. Is it O'Houlihan? The 0-1 is cut on and missed. And nothing into in his office, he's got it hanging up. Muncy pinch hit in the sixth and struck out swinging. D.L. Hall, the 0-2. Swing and a ball popped up. Left field, Ortiz going out, Churio coming on, Churio calls him off, and he makes the catch. And with two away, here comes Shohei Ohtani, who has flied to left and hit by a pitch, and he has walked.
1: Well, the Dodgers are just trying to find any way to get something going against this Brewer pitching staff. I mean, if you stay close to them, they find ways to tack on runs.
0: Here comes the pitch. Swing and a liner up the middle of the base hit. And Ohtani absolutely smoked that. I mean, yeah, 113.5 on a line drive single back up the middle.
1: I think it went, like, through D.L. Hall.
0: Yeah,
1: I mean, just looked like the ball just teleported through. Wow, that ball was smoked.
0: Yeah, it was absolutely clobbered. Pat Murphy out of the dugout makes the point to the pen. He had Trevor Megill loosening, and Trevor Megill coming into the game. Call to the bullpen, and with two outs and a man at first here in the bottom of the eighth, it's the Brewers 5 and the Dodgers 2. This is the National League Championship Series on ESPN Radio on the ESPN app.
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3: I'm Christine Lisi. After splitting the first two games of the American League Championship Series in Tampa Bay, the Rays and Guardians will face off in Game 3 tomorrow in Cleveland. Guardians call upon ace Gavin Williams, who was sensational in the ALDS versus the White Sox. Converted reliever Griffin Jacks gets the call for Tampa. He'll be making his first ever career postseason start due to a rainy forecast tomorrow night in Cleveland. Coverage of the Rays and Guardians begins at 12:30 Eastern with first pitch at 1 Eastern, and coverage of Game 4 for the Brewers and Dodgers in the NLCS moved up to 7:30 Eastern tomorrow. Back to L.A. with Doug Glanville and Boog Shambi.
0: All right, Christine, thanks so much. And the big closer, the right-hander, Trevor McGill, will take over. And McGill coming on here with Ohtani at first and two down. And McGill, hard thrower, and he's got good stuff, Dougie.
1: Yeah, the knuckle curve, 100-mile-an-hour four-seamer. And this is such a good lane, you know, where you'd want to put McGill in, right? You have Will Smith, righty, Hernandez, Edmund, you're turning around to a weaker side,
0: yep,
1: and Mookie Betts. So he's got four righties in here where definitely is more of an advantage.
0: Ohtani at first, and the first one is Smith. And that fastball is in for a strike. He goes 6'8", 253. And McGill, another really hard thrower in that Milwaukee pen. His four-seam fastball averages 98. The 0-1. And that is inside. Will Smith with a big two-run double in the sixth to give the Dodgers a short-lived 2-1 lead. The pitch, and that is in for a strike. And now 1-2. McGill doesn't like the baseball, holds it up in the air, and throws it out of play. I asked him about that the other day, and he got a big smile on his face.
1: It's so entertaining.
0: It's so entertaining. When he says, I don't like the baseball, he holds it up in disgust, like I'm banishing this baseball. But I did talk to him about it, and he told me two amazing things about the way he throws the ball out of play. One, he was told that there's a group of Brewers fans that have a drinking game based on him throwing the ball out of play. And he likes to participate, not knowing who it is or if

0: they're actually playing. The 1-2 is outside, and two balls and two strikes. And he said, anytime the batter uses his timeout, yes, he will do it as well as just the sort of...
1: I'm spiting you right
0: yes,
1: now.
0: Yes, actually... I spite you. 2-2. Swing and a fly ball right field towards the line. Lara near the line makes the catch in fair ground. And McGill able to get out number three. We're headed to the ninth here in L.A. It's the Brewers 5 and the Dodgers 2. 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
0: Well, we go to the top of the ninth, and the Brewers have a 5-2 lead on the Dodgers here in Game 3. Justin Wroblewski will continue on the mound. It'll be Mitchell, Pratt, and Lara for Milwaukee. Brewers 5 runs, 7 hits, no errors. The Dodgers 2-5-0. And here in this one, the home run ball is factored in a big way. As Cheerio, Bowers, and Mitchell have each homered. And here is Mitchell, part of the back-to-back homers in that seventh inning. And he's had a good night. A walk, a strikeout looking, and a solo homer. And the pitch. And that one is inside. Pretty amazing. Until this year, Garrett Mitchell was telling me pregame he would play the game with an insulin pump in his back pocket. Next pitch in for a strike, and it's 1-1. Now he has something that's basically attached to his skin on, I think it's his left side. Next pitch misses. But he uses it and wears it on the side that he doesn't slide on. And I'm saying that seriously. The 2-1
1: yep,
0: is in for a strike. And Mitchell asking Mark Wegner about that. Open stance left side. 2-2 is on the inside corner. And Mitchell is rung up on strikes, and there's one away.
1: He kind of threw his hands up like, but then didn't really feel confident to challenge it. And certainly you want to save these challenges if you can.
0: Yeah, be save for your catcher.
1: Let the catcher do it.
0: No doubt. Here's the pitch. And a breaking ball in for a strike.
1: Wroblewski had a really good season. Made the All-Star team. You know, has a very full repertoire of pitches.
0: Deal one. And that one in the dirt. Yeah, Wroblewski had a fine year. And you mentioned an all-star this year for the first time. 3.66 through 140 innings. 3.66 ERA. Next pitch is down and in.
1: They are pounding Pratt in, lefty or righty, does not matter. They keep moving his feet because he's really on the line, that inner line of the batter's box. His feet are there, so he's starting to move off of it.
0: The pitch, and the 2-1 is lined out into right center field, and a base hit for Cooper Pratt.
1: That's his third hit, and it was interesting to watch him move his feet from the batter's box. He started backing away from the plate because they're just pounding him in. And then he got a breaking ball up and just went the other way. I mean, just, you know, you could see his wheels turning on how to make some in-at-bat adjustments. And that was a great job by Pratt.
0: Well, he has not seemed shy about playing in this spotlight, Cooper Pratt, the pitch. And that is in for a strike to Luis Lara. Wroblewski leaning over, listening in. One out, man at first. The pitch. Foul back. And it's 0-2. Lara 0-3 in this game. This Milwaukee team, they have the best record in baseball for the second straight year. Won a franchise best 103 games. And their fourth straight Central Division title. And they're three outs away from taking a three-game-to-none lead against the back-to-back defending world champs. Here's a swing and a liner, right field. Tucker coming on, slides and makes the catch.
1: Yeah, I think that was kind of a safety slide, kind of just making sure he was behind the ball, but it had plenty of height where he could have run through that, but felt more comfortable going down and being underneath the ball.
0: Yeah, you have guys that like just like doing that, right?
1: Yeah.
0: That feel comfortable, safer when they slide, and he definitely is someone that likes to slide. It just feels a little safer for him. First offering to Ortiz misses. Joey Ortiz has struck out, grounded out, and lined into a double play as he stepped out to check the sides for Matt Erickson, coaching at third. Wroblewski fires, swinging a foul back, and it's 1-1. Brewers 5 runs, 8 hits, and no errors. The Dodgers 2-5-0. Right-hand hitter digs back in. Left-hand pitcher sets. The 1-1. There goes the runner. Pitch is a little bit low. Throw down to second is too late. And it's a stolen base. So Cooper Pratt swipes a bag. And now if Ortiz can find space or grass somewhere with a base hit, the Brewers can pick up an insurance run.
1: Yeah, the ball got there in time. It was just thrown very short. And
6: second base.
1: It was thrown short and the hop came up and it made Edmund have to reach way high and then try to come back down in the tag.
0: And the Dodgers are actually challenging the safe call at second base. I think what they're challenging is that Pratt popped off the base and Edmund kept the tag on him.
1: That's the only thing, because he beat the throw by a mile.
0: Yeah. Because as you said, it was a short hop, and it bounced up so high that even though it was there quickly, it was a hard one for Edmund to corral up top and then put the tag back down.
1: Yeah, I mean, Pratt is literally standing on the base, I mean, when he tags him. I mean, his foot is there by a mile, and then it's whether he came off, and one of his foot comes off, but the other one stays.
6: The ball in the field is confirmed. The runner is safe.
0: Yeah, the runner.
6: Los Angeles has one challenge remaining.
1: And they're like, well, why not use it? They're just like, why not use it?
0: Yeah.
1: You know, maybe he came off.
0: Give it a shot.
1: But that was a tough throw. It was really short, and Edmund, you know, he tried to come high and then make the tag down, but that was so high up, he couldn't catch the ball as he's rising and then try to come back down in time. And Pratt did a good job of getting in there.
0: So it's Pratt at second with two away. And a 2-1. Swinging a foul out of play off to the right. Ortiz hanging in there.
1: I've kind of noticed Pratt likes feet first slides. You know, he seems to be more his style going in.
0: Ortiz back in right side. 2-2. And that sliced foul out of play off to the right. Would you go feet first and head first? Or?
1: No, I was always feet first. Okay. Yeah, always. Well, and now they give you the plate when you're coming home, so I understand why there's more head first.
0: Sure.
1: But if we did that, someone would have blocked you and broken everything.
0: Sure.
1: So I was like, oh, no.
0: The 2-2. Swinging a foul at the plate. And Ortiz able to stay alive. Joey Ortiz, originally drafted by the Orioles out of New Mexico State. And came over the Corbin Burns trade a few years back. 2-2 now. The pitch. Swing and a ground ball. Base hit left field. Here's Pratt racing around third. He's coming in to score. And the stolen base nets another run. It's 6-2 Milwaukee.
1: I mean, the Brewers just continue to show you that if you give them an inch, they take a mile. And they just continue to stretch that mile. This is base stealing. They took advantage of the wild pitches. The pressure baseball with their legs is part of the game. Yes, they hit the home runs, and that is the exclamation point. But they are continuing to try to tack on runs.
0: No doubt. Here's Churio, and the first offering a changeup in for a strike. Churio, a homer, a pop-out, a ground-out, and a ground-out. And the 0-1 is in for a strike. So Jack, as manager Pat Murphy calls him, 1-for-4. Brewers lead at 6-2, top 9. The 0-2 is tapped softly back to the pitcher. Robleski has it, runs halfway to first, underhands to Freeman. And the inning comes to a close. The Brewers add another. We'll go to the bottom of the ninth. Last chance for the Dodgers. And it's Milwaukee on top, 6-2. This is the National League Championship Series on ESPN Radio and ESPN app, presented by Gusto.
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0: Now don't miss Brewers and Dodgers Game 4 in the NLCS tomorrow, 7:30 Eastern on FS1 and right here on ESPN Radio. It'll be Kike Hernandez, Tommy Edman, and Mookie Betts here in the bottom of the ninth. L.A. trailing it by 4. So Trevor McGill trying to close this one out. And Kike Hernandez, who did not start, but pinch hit in the sixth and struck out swinging. McGill fires. And the first offering is in for a strike. Brewers lead at 6-2, six runs, nine hits, no errors for the Dodgers, 2-5-0. McGill is ready, the 0-1. Swing and a liner, right field, Lara back, steadies, and makes the catch. And Hernandez flies to right, there is one out.
2: Well, McGill just, you know, it's pretty straightforward. He's fastball, curveball. And location is key, and velocity. He can hit triple digits.
0: And now Tommy Edman will turn around and hit left-handed. Edman 0 for 3. Brewers 6, Dodgers 2. McGill fires. And a fastball through there for a strike. One one down. McGill deals. Swing and a miss. Tommy Edman has flied to center twice, and he's also struck out looking. Oh and two. The pitch. Swing and a bouncer, foul of first.

0: So McGill here listens in. Now he says yes. One out, base is clear. Here's the pitch. Swing and a miss. Struck him out. And there's two away.
1: Well, just when you kind of try to sit on that fastball, he has this nasty breaker. Puts a little spin on it, and it's straight down. Edmund swing right over it. And the strikeout is recorded.
0: First one to Betts, and that is in for a strike. Betts digs back in. Milwaukee leading 6-2, two outs, bottom nine. And the next pitch is in for a strike, and Betts will challenge.
2: Pitch is called a strike. The batter's challenging.
0: So an ABS challenge for Mookie Betts. And it's a ball. And the call is overturned.
1: Yeah, Betts didn't hesitate. It's such a good sense of the zone. And if it's in the zone, he's so good at making contact. One of the highest contact rates you can imagine. He's just constantly in the zone and able to at least put the bat on the ball.
0: Betts digs back in, 1-1, two outs, bases clear. The pitch, and that's in the dirt. Now Mookie, in this one, 1-for-4 with a single. He's flied out, single to left, line to center, and bounced to third. McGill is ready. And a 2-1 on the way. Check swing and a pitch upstairs, appeal to first, didn't go. And now it's 3-1.
1: So his contact rate when it's in the zone, 94.8%. The league is 82.7. So it's just amazing bat-to-ball skills.
0: The 3-1 is lifted foul out of play off to the right. Yeah, and in Mookie's prime, those bat-to-ball skills comboed with slug.
1: Yeah.
0: I mean, that's the thing that made him so unique.
1: He doesn't swing at the first pitch very often either. Just amazing hitter.
0: McGill is ready. Here's a 3-2. Swing and a ball popped up. Foul ground. That's off to the right, and that'll get out of play. Brewers leading this one 6-2. A home run barrage in the seventh inning, the story here. Bowers and Mitchell. 3-2 pitch. Swing and a foul tip into the mitt of Contreras. And that's the ball game. And the Milwaukee Brewers are one win away from the World Series. McGill closes it out. And the Brewers win it 6-2 the final. What a performance by the Brewers.
1: Well, the Brewers, once again, something that we've seen time and time again this postseason is if they give up a run, they respond. They have so much counterpunching going on. And in this particular case, it came with bunches, the two back-to-back home runs in the seventh inning. They gave up some runs in the sixth inning with Uribe, who rarely finally kind of got to him finally. But then at the same time, the offense came in the seventh and then put up the big inning. So this is the Brewers, and they tack on. They get their walks. There's a lot of pressure baseball. And if you don't execute on the mound and throwing strikes, they're going to take advantage of it. So you combine that with the rest of the bullpen putting up zeros and a great job by Gasser.
0: Yeah, Gasser gave them what they needed, and then that bullpen again. But, man, Bowers delivering, Mitchell delivering, and then I love seeing just playing the game in the later stages. They continue to move guys and moving guys with contact. And they get a couple of insurance runs, and now they are up 3-0.
1: I mean, it's just they've steamrolled, and it's been quiet, but these close games, we've seen it. When they're close, they can tack on runs. And all through the Padres series, there's only one run, two runs separating every pitch that was thrown with one or two runs. Now with the Dodgers, they've actually been able to get bigger leads, three runs and more.
0: Let's send it downstairs. Here is Alden Gonzalez.
3: Yeah, I'm here with Brewers first baseman Jake Bowers. And Jake, you did it again. Another long at-bat leading to a good result. This one, 11 pitches leading to the go-ahead home run. Take us through it.
4: Oh, again, it was just, I don't know, man. Mine went blank, found the flow, went into compete mode, and, just happy I put a good swing on it.
3: Jake, what is it about this Brewers offense that any time the Dodgers seem to be building momentum, you guys would come right back and take it from them?
4: It's not just the offense. It's not just the offense. As a team, we have each other's backs. We have each other's backs. Our only goal in the game is to pick each other up and play for each other, man, and that's what that was about right there.
3: We talked a lot about the bullpen in this series, but today, seeing Robert Gasser throw up five scoreless innings against that lineup, what was it like watching him work today?
4: Man, so impressive. So impressive what he did. Didn't have the easiest year, but he's been firing on all cylinders for a few months now, and it's been fun to watch.
3: You got a 3-0 lead on the back-to-back reigning champions. How does it feel? What's the mindset moving forward for this team?
4: Mindset's the same, man. Win tonight. We got another game tomorrow. We're going to come out, stay focused, and, keep the same mentality.
3: Jake, congratulations. Boo.
0: What a performance by Jake Bowers and the Brewers as they are up 3-0. And they get a chance to sweep the Dodgers, and that would be the ultimate payback for what was done to them a season ago.
1: I mean, what a growth year for them, 103 wins, and they're showing that the regular season was no fluke, was no something to sneeze at, because you think about what Christian Yelich has said about it. He's like, look, we didn't feel like we had a bad stretch. We were always kind of going forward. And they had that consistency all year long, and you could see it because the aspects of their game that don't slump, right? They run the bases, they know the strike zone, that has stayed with them all season long. They get the occasional home run, and when they do, they create space, and they have the bullpen to keep that space there because they put up zeros.
0: Again, our final 6-2, the Brewers win it over the Dodgers, and they're up 3-0 in this best-of-7 NLCS. For Doug Glanville, producer Rob Kelly, and engineer Jack Hicks, I'm John Ciambi from Dodger Stadium. Now we send it to Christine Lisi in the studio with the postgame show.
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5: I'm Christine Lisi. 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It wasn't exactly the way Blake Snell and the Dodgers envisioned Game 3 of the NLCS at home, starting out against the Brewers.
0: So here we go. Snell ready to work, and the first offering of the game is hit in the air, right field, well struck. Tucker going back, and it's gone! First pitch of the game, Cheerio over the right field wall, into the pavilion, into the sun, and the Brewers have jumped in front, 1-0. Wow!
5: Churio's seventh player in MLB history and the first born outside the U.S. to hit a home run in each of his first five career postseason games with a minimum one at-bat, and his sixth career total postseason homers, the most all-time before turning 23. Brewers rookie pitcher Robert Gasser keeping the Dodgers in check in his start.
0: The 1-2. Breaking ball hit on the ground to the right side. There to pick it up, Terang throws to first. Freeman is out. And solid work by Gasser as he goes five shutout innings.

0: Gasser, three hits, three walks, three Ks, rather, and a walk in five. The Brewers' Abner Uribe got himself into some trouble, bottom six. Bases loaded for LA's Will Smith, who entered the at-bat 1-for-25 this postseason.
1: Smith waits the pitch. Swing and a high fly ball. Well struck. Left center field. That ball's back. Off the wall. Hernandez is in. Tucker's on his heels. Ohtani to third. And it's a two-run double for Will Smith. And the Dodgers have the lead 2-1.
0: Now that certainly brought the crowd at Dodger Stadium to life. Snell was dominant against the Brewers until another critical marathon at-bat in the series from Jake Bowers, top of the seventh.
1: Swing and a high fly ball, right field. This ball's back. This one's got a chance. And it's gone! Into the pavilion over the right field wall. Jake Bowers will touch them all. And the Brewers have the lead on pitch number 11. Wanted it back from Jake Bowers.
0: 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Bowers' home run came on the 11th pitch of the at-bat. Just the sixth player since the pitch-by-pitch data began being tracked in 1988 to hit a postseason homer on the 11th pitch or later, and just the third whose home run put his team ahead. Bowers is the second player since postseason pitch-by-pitch data has been tracked to reach base multiple times in a playoff after seeing 11-plus pitches. The other would be Hall of Famer Derek Jeter. He did it in the 2000 ALCS against the Mariners. Meantime, back to tonight, next batter Garrett Mitchell adding to Milwaukee's lead.
1: And a pitch. Swing and a high fly ball right field. That ball is back. That ball is gone. And Mitchell will touch them all. As they come pouring out of the first base dugout of the Brewers. And Mitchell slowly circles the bases. The Brewers now lead it 4-2.
0: That marking just the third time in Brewers history with back-to-back home runs in the postseason. Snell, four runs, four hits, three home runs, nine strikeouts in six innings of work. And at the end of the night, the Dodgers finding themselves on the verge of elimination.
1: 3-2 pitch. Swing and a foul tip into the mitt of Contreras. And that's the ball game. And the Milwaukee Brewers are one win away from the World Series. McGill closes it out. And the Brewers win it 6-2 the final. What a performance by the Brewers.
0: Coming up next, a look ahead to Thursday's postseason schedule. 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
4: I'm Christine Lisi. This is the Baseball Tonight postgame show. Guardians righty Gavin Williams will start Game 3 of the American League Championship Series tomorrow versus the Rays. That series is knotted up 1-1. Griffin Jacks counters for Tampa Bay. He'll be making his first career postseason start. 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Tyler Glass now gets the call in a must-win for Los Angeles. Milwaukee has not yet announced its starter. Coming up next, Game Night with Q Myers and Emmett Golden. For producer Tara Sledjeski and technical director Ryan Matlack, I'm Christine Lisi. 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
3: It's back in real time, baby. But it ultimately was not enough as they end up falling by a score of 6-2 to the Milwaukee Brewers. We talked about Bowers. Can we talk about D.L. Hall as well? Good gracious. Coming in real quick after Uribe gets tagged and walks. I don't want to say tag, but really just has no command, loses focus, walks three consecutive batters. Then my man comes in, D.L. Hall comes in, retires seven straight. Like, that's what it's about, man. And I'll be honest with you. I don't ever pretend to sit up here and be baseball Nostradamus. Had no clue who D.L. Hall was. I know who he is now. That's a brother that's all blood and guts. That's somebody that's all gas, no brakes. Because imagine that spot. Imagine that spot that he's in, watching Uribe fall victim to the system, as I'll say. And when I talk about the system, I talk about the environment of Dodger Stadium tonight. Got him choked up. Command was all over the place. But then D.L. Hall comes in and saves the day. To be stone cold in that situation, after watching your brother absolutely lose himself, that's what it's about, America. You can tweet at me, same handle on each and every platform, Nell_BTP. D.L. Hall tonight of BTP. Big time player coming up huge for the L.A. Dodgers. So much to chew on when it comes to this game. I was on Shohei watch, as the rest of the country was as well, seeing how he was going to perform in this game. There was a lot of conversation about whether or not, you know, Dave Roberts should take him out of the lineup with him dealing with the injuries that he's dealing with. Ends up being the right decision as he got you a big-time hit when you needed one. Got walked on two different occasions, got hit with a pitch, then got walked. So mixed bag result, okay night for Shohei. Definitely the right decision, though, I feel like, to stick with him. Or, based on what Denton said, and I kind of hear his side of it as well, maybe it wasn't the right decision. Maybe you didn't get a spark that you should have gotten at the plate because you decided to stick with Shohei. My rule of thumb, no matter what sport it is, I'm going down with my horses. I'm going down with the Bammers that got me there. And Shohei Ohtani, 90%, 100%, 85%, one of the greatest of all time. 310-840-4910, the number here on Westwood One Sports Tonight. Your reaction to the Brewers' big 6-2 win over the L.A. Dodgers. And now up 3-0 in this series. Only one other time in the history of the NLCS and the ALCS have we seen a team come back from down 3-0. Will the Dodgers be the second team to do it? 310-840-4910 is the number. Appreciate you being here, however you choose to do so. Sirius XM Channel 260, the Westwood One Sports app. You can hit us up in the YouTube chat as well. Just search Westwood One Sports Tonight. Mr. Positive. I got Greg in Michigan batting leadoff here tonight on Westwood One Sports Tonight. Greg, what you got for us?
4: LW, boom, shakalaka. Hey, you're spot on about October being magical. And I got to tell you, Denton, real quick.

0: quick. Bing, boom, bomb, or bang. Bing, boom, bomb, or whatever you said is fantastic. I had it memorized, but I just can't
1: remember it. It's nothing like boom chakalaka.
0: Well, it was nice. The series is over with. Murphy is a great coach. Dave Roberts is a legend. You've got your number one player injured. They're not coming back from this. They might win a game with Tarik Skubal, but it'll be very, very tough. But I got to ask you, and maybe the listeners, will this change the dynamics of the lockout going forward if Milwaukee wins this convincingly? And what does it say about, paying players, maximizing and optimizing? Yeah. I mean, what do you think? I mean, will this change or will baseball be played because the Brewers are going forward?
1: I think it's a fascinating conversation. I think it's a fascinating conversation. I appreciate you as always, Greg. Yeah, look, to think that this postseason is going to have no bearing on the lockout, you would be a damn fool, man. Just look at Tampa Bay, 25th in payroll. You look at Cleveland, dead last in terms of payroll. You look at the Brewers, not very high in terms of payroll. So, 19th in terms of payroll. So, yeah, I think for sure it's going to have some sort of bearing on the negotiations and the discussions coming up this winter, but we got to get there first. 310-840-4910 is the number here on Westwood One Sports Tonight. Can we just ask a straight up real question? And I'm a Dodger fan here, guys. Understand that. Are they going to get swept, America? Are the Los Angeles Dodgers going to get swept? Should we be bringing the brooms out for the Dodgers? 310-840-4910 is the number. There's no chance in hell they get swept. I believe this group is too talented. I believe the personalities in that clubhouse are too strong. Too much mental toughness, too much aura, too much kahunas to go out like that. To get swept? Uh-uh. I don't see it happening. You can't count this group out until Milwaukee's got 4 W's. That's just the bottom line of it. But history says they're cooked. History says they're dead and stinking. History says that's all she wrote. What are the bats of the Dodgers going to do? One, there's a big-time decision to make here in terms of who's going to be the starter for game number 4. Oliver Popular, this is where I kind of, defer to you. In terms of who gets the ball for game 4, where do they go, or do we just get a bullpen game?
2: Well, it's probably going to be Tyler Glass now because he's slotted to start. I mean, at this point, I don't think Tarik Skubal coming in is out of the picture. I don't think anything's out of the picture, but, yeah, it'll be Tyler Glass now starting.
1: It's going to be fascinating, man. 310-840-4910 is how you reach us here on Westwood One Sports Tonight. The Milwaukee Brewers with a stranglehold on the NLCS after their 6-2 win over the Dodgers tonight, taking a commanding 3-game-to-none series lead. Are the Dodgers going to get swept? Should we be bringing the brooms out? Your calls on that next here on Westwood One Sports Tonight.
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0: Brown.
1: You heard the big voice, guys. Westwood One Sports tonight is also doubling as a therapy session for my heartbroken Dodger fans out there, whose fate is pretty much inevitable at this point. Milwaukee winning Game 3 of the NLCS 6-2, putting the Dodgers in a 3-0 hole, a hole that's been insurmountable for the majority of history when it comes to the Major League Baseball postseason. We will see if the Dodgers are able to get out of this hole. That's what we're asking you at 310-840-4910. Will the Dodgers get swept in this series by the Milwaukee Brewers? I don't think they'll get swept. I also am not convinced that they're going to lose either. Now, some people may say, you're totally disrespecting the hell out of Milwaukee. It may come off that way. That's not what I'm trying to do. It's out of respect for the L.A. Dodgers, man. I can't count them out until the pulse, until they totally flatline. Until they flatline, until Milwaukee captures that fourth win, I think the Dodgers are alive and have a pulse, man. When you've got as much money invested into a lineup the way that they do, yeah, they've been as cool as the other side of the pillow throughout this postseason. But, man, look at tonight. Will Smith was 1-25 before his double off the wall. All it takes is for them to get hot at the plate. And based off of what we saw tonight, is this something that can carry over to game number four? Because they were decent at the plate tonight. They were able to get on base. Their problem is they can't capitalize. Their problem is they book the fine honey at the bar. They get her number. They get her Instagram. They get her home. And then they fall asleep. And they wake up and she leaves them a note saying, it was nice meeting you. That's been the L.A. Dodgers this postseason when it comes to leaving runners in scoring position absolutely stranded. 310-840-4910 is the number here on Westwood One Sports Night. Are the Dodgers going to get swept, America? Mike is in Chicago wanting to check in. Mike, what up, baby?
2: Over with. I believe they're going to get swept, and I can take it a step further. The Brewers can win the World Series because they can beat the Rays or the Guardians. And I don't know where you got Cinderella from, because they won 103 games. I mean, that's not a Cinderella team. And
1: well, it feels like
2: the Dodgers would be down 3-0?
1: Of course not.
2: So then why don't you think they're going to get swept?
1: Because I believe in them. It's the fan in me. I believe in them. I think there's too much talent there for them to go out sad the way that they have to this point. I think that they've got pride. I think that there's going to be a sense of urgency that hopefully doesn't turn into them pressing at the plate. But I definitely think, yeah, of course your backs are against the wall when you're down 2-0. But, man, losing one at home could be the wake-up call that the Dodgers needed.
2: Well, they should have had a sense of urgency before when they were down 2 games. And the Brewers don't fear that.
1: No, not at all. That's the perfect way to describe that group. I appreciate the call. Fearless. Perfect way to describe the 2026 Milwaukee Brewers. Fearless. The moment, never too big. I go back to Will Smith's double off the wall. For the very next at-bat for Milwaukee, for them to have back-to-back moonshots, like, that's what it's about. That's them having ice in their veins. That's them not giving a damn. Unconscious are the Milwaukee Brewers. They got one thing on their mind. That's being the last team standing here in the month of October. 310-840-4910 is the number. Emily is in San Diego, wants to check in. What's going on?
3: Now, hey, I have to first tell you, cool your jets, okay?
1: Okay.
3: And
1: why do I got to cool my jets, Miss Emily? What's up?
3: You got to cool. Well, let me just tell you a story, mm-hmm. Okay? A lot of people, when people, the teams keep winning and winning and winning, people start to hate them. Isn't that right?
1: Of course.
3: I mean,
1: not my Dodgers, though. Are we villains? Do people hate the Dodgers? Maybe I don't hate the Dodgers, so I don't consider them a villain.
3: Well, just winning and winning. So it's So this would be a three-peat. Is that correct?
1: Correct.
3: Okay. Let me just tell you a story about a three-peat, okay? Since I love the Chiefs, what happened was there was a lot of haters. The whole world hated the Chiefs, but they were trying for the three-peat also, and they didn't make it. And, you know, it sounds a whole lot like that. And I honestly believe that the Padres, they played Milwaukee, and they played the butt off of them, and they couldn't get anything. So

0: I just think that they're not going to sweep them. Maybe they will, but I don't think they are, but I don't think they're going to win.
1: Tough. Sorry, appreciate you as always, Emily. 310-840-4910 is the number. Maybe I'm the only one across the country that thinks the Dodgers still have a shot. I mean, is my logic off? It can't be, right? My logic is, well, eventually, you know, a broken clock is right twice a day, right? You know, like eventually they're going to figure things out, it feels like to me. And tonight was a better performance at the plate. You take away the two homers, they win, you know? 310-840-4910 is the number. Are Dodgers fans out there, baseball fans, period. Are you surprised at how ice cold this group has gone from the plate? 310-840-4910. That's the one thing to me that I can't wrap my mind around. In baseball, probably more than any other sport in the pros, is psychological, man. A lot of psychological warfare played in Major League Baseball. A lot about momentum and confidence. Pressing is the perfect word to describe L.A. at the plate right now. And Denton put it beautifully earlier in the hour. It's like everybody wants to be the man. Everybody wants to be the guy that gets them out of this slump. And the reality is it's not going to be one guy that gets the Dodgers out of that slump and out of this 3-game-to-none series hole that they're in. It's going to take, as I pull up their payroll, all $3 billion at our payroll, you know? It's going to take everybody, man. So that mentality, you can't have it. I know it's easy as an athlete. You got that savior and hero complex. I get it. This ain't the time nor the place, L.A. Dodgers. This is where you got to lean on your brothers. This is where you got to lean on your homie and say, hey, you got my back, I got your back. That's just the reality of it right now for L.A. Categorizing them as a villain, it's your prerogative. I think right now the villain of the 2026 Major League Baseball postseason is all of a sudden the underdog in the team that America's rooting for. At this point, for me, the Brewers are the big bad wolf. The Brewers, you know, are the team that's loaded here. The Dodgers, for the rest of this series, underdog status as far as I'm concerned. Are they going to get swept, though, is the question, America. 310-840-4910 is the number. They're down 3-0 after a 6-2 loss tonight to Milwaukee. Not to be lost in the loss. Blake Snell was vicious for 5 innings in this one before he gave up back-to-back homers in the sixth. Retiring 14 in a row, striking out 9. But ultimately, the Dodgers coming up short, and they're now in a 3-0 hole. Only one time have we seen a team come back from down 3-0 in the championship series here, man. 310-840-4910 is the number. Are the Dodgers going to get swept by the Milwaukee Brewers? You can hit me up in the YouTube chat as well with your answer. Just search Westwood One Sports Night, or you can tweet at me at NELL_BTP. Are the Dodgers getting swept? We'll hear from you on that next.
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12: It's Cashing Out. I'm Dustin Sweetelson, VSiN, the Sports Betting Network. Appreciate you hanging out with us all night long as we broadcast from the Circa Sportsbook in downtown Las Vegas. And we've got a lot going on here. We've got the baseball postseason, by the way, the Dodgers season on the brink. Brewers win 6-2 in Game 3. They lead the series 3-0. We've got college football just about every single day. The NFL obviously owns Thursday, Sunday, Monday, and the NBA is back very, very soon to break it all down. Let's go out to the Progressive guest line. Welcome in one of our own. He is VSiN betting analyst Wes Reynolds. You can follow him on X at WesReynolds1. And if you become a VSiN pro, there's probably no one that is more valuable to the VSiN.com picks page than Wes Reynolds. He's up there. He's atop the leaderboard every time you refresh it. And he joins us now here on Cashing Out. So before I get to everything that I just brought up, let's start with the baseball. Level of surprise, Milwaukee's potentially going to the World Series. 3-0, they lead the Dodgers. How shocked are you?
13: I don't know if I'm totally shocked. I didn't expect them to be up 3-0. But if you watch, you know, the regular season, because what we've been seeing is the regular season, those teams get penalized because they have buys and they have time to rest and they lose their rhythm. But Milwaukee has been the best team in the National League all year because they do all the little things, Dustin. They don't make errors. They have good at-bats like Bowers tonight. Just kind of hung in there, and then eventually gets a pitch and hits a home run off Snell. So they put the ball in play. They don't make errors. They're good defensively. They manage their bullpen, even though I was a little bit critical tonight of Pat Murphy when he kind of pulled Gasser after he gets Freeman. It's like, okay, he's got five, so now he's done. I was like, I think he's doing okay here. And then they put Uribe in, and he got a little dicey. And they had a deal hall with his curveball working to get him out of the jam. So the Brewers just do all the right things, man. And they do it better than I think anybody in the league.
12: Yeah, it's good to see, like, the smaller markets when we're begging for a salary cap. We are going to potentially have one of the lower payrolls in Milwaukee taking on an even lower payroll in Cleveland or, you know, a similar one in Tampa Bay. It's a win-win. Now, no one's going to watch, and people are going to complain about that, but it's going to be a good thing for baseball, and everyone complaining that they want a salary cap.
13: It's very much going to be Thunder Pacers at the NBA Finals 2 years ago, where it's like, oh, my God, no one's going to watch. And I was like, this series is going to end up being a banger, like it was, you know, when it went to 7 games. So I think we'll get a hell of a World Series despite the fact that we don't have, like, a real big market team.
12: Totally agree. Wes Reynolds is with us, VSiN betting analyst, at WesReynolds1. You can find him on X. And speaking of the Indiana Pacers, you had a nice write-up in the VSiN NBA betting guide. 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You wrote about your Indiana Pacers. Now, you are a former Indiana Pacers employee. I should bring that up. However, 43.5 wins. Tyrese Halliburton's coming back. Not only do you like the over, but how far do you want to take this? Eastern Conference. Halliburton, 151 for MVP. How crazy can we get here with your guys?
13: I think that they could get to the East Finals. And look, this isn't being a homer here. This is buying low on the Pacers because if you look at all the projections, Dustin, a lot of these guys are like, yeah, Pacers are going to win 39 games at the Ringer and ESPN.com and all the different publications. And it's like they don't realize that the core of this team is still together. And they've upgraded at center with Zubac, I think, over Turner. Now, he's not going to be able to stretch the floor and shoot the three as much. He'll make some, by the way. He never really had to do that with the Clippers because he kind of was, like, clogging up the paint while you had Harden and Kawhi were, like, the mid-range merchants. But now you've got guys that can shoot the three. Tyrese, just from what little I've seen in the preseason so far, it looks like he's back moving and, you know, going anywhere he wants to on the floor at any given time. And I trust Rick Carlisle. He's one of the best coaches in the league. And I think they've got a deep team. Adding Kelly Oubre, by the way, is going to be a sneaky good signing. Jairus Walker, young guy, got a lot of minutes last year. So this is a team that can go 9 deep, just stay healthy. I think that they're going to be a real surprise in the East. I understand why the other teams are shorter than they are, but I think they're getting sold way short here.
12: Yeah, I also think there's an element of watching the Knicks, who they can't stand, win a championship. Oh, Halliburton's out to show, oh, this is what I can do when I'm healthy. The Knicks are never getting back here again. Yep. I think that's at play. You also have a future. Most improved player market. Who jumps out to you?
13: Peyton Pritchard, who I played at 15-1. And I know he won the sixth man, but now he's going to be the starter for the Celtics. And he just signed the extension, I believe, yesterday or the day before. This is where I think maybe Peyton Pritchard knocks on being on the All-Star team. And this is a guy that was kind of a super sub, six-man reserve, but now he's going to be the starter. Now he's going to be handling the ball more because you don't have necessarily Jaylen Brown on the team anymore to facilitate offense. So he's going to be getting his offensively. getting Derek White maybe back to form because he had a down year. And then, of course, Tatum be

0: running back. Paul George can still shoot and stretch the floor. So I think Peyton Pritchard, he's just going to get a lot more minutes. And they also made a sneaky good signing bringing Mike Conley Jr. in there. What a better veteran and what a better professional to have to help the guy get to the next level than Mike Conley Jr. So I think Peyton Pritchard's in for a big year.
1: He's Wes Reynolds, VSiN betting analyst. Catch him on the weekends, Ready, Set, Bet alongside Matt Brown and on X at WesReynolds1. My friend, let's talk a little college football first. And look, I'm sitting on a pretty good spot here. I've got UCLA to make the playoff 18-1. I have Wisconsin to make the playoff at 25-1. They play each other this week, so I feel like I should be in a good spot because the schedules are pretty good for both of them going forward. We've seen this number move, though, because the news that Nico is not going to be available the rest of the year. UCLA laying 2.5, total of 42.5, down from 46.5. Who do you like in this matchup?
0: Yeah, that total kind of gives it away here. I like the Badgers in the points here. I took 3. It's not available. 2.5, I think, is still fine. But Wisconsin still has a very good defense, and one of the better defenses actually in the country. And Luke Fickell was on the hot seat all offseason. It was like, man, you know, I don't know. Wisconsin's just not getting the talent. And they finally got a quarterback that I think can be enough of a playmaker. Like, they're not putting up stupidly good offensive numbers. They're still a little challenged, but Colton Joseph, the Old Dominion transfer, gives them at least a run-pass option guy, and they could score enough, and their defense is still pretty lights out, especially against the run. So now you're getting a UCLA team. Bob Chesney, as good of a story as you get in college football so far this year from the coaching ranks, but UCLA with the backup in there, Diefenbach instead of Nico, I think it's going to be tough sledding for them. And now UCLA has eyeballs on them, by the way, because they're the biggest story in Los Angeles, at least for right now, until the Lakers start in a couple weeks and or whenever the Dodgers get eliminated. But they're kind of the feel-good story right now in L.A. It's been a long time at Westwood since they've had a really good team on the gridiron. But I think maybe the cart is getting put before the horse here, even though I think they still have a very good chance to make the playoff. So do the Badgers, and you're in very good position. I like Bucky to get the win in L.A.
1: Yeah, I also think that Colton Joseph, that game script for the low total, it just plays into what he wants to do. He's a fun guy to watch here. Let's go now to Oklahoma taking on Kentucky. Two teams off monster wins last week. Kentucky over LSU, Oklahoma and Red River. Sooners at home in Norman laying 6.5 total, anywhere from 43.5 to 44 right now. What do you want to do?
0: Yeah, Kentucky got a little money today, actually at 7, so now it's under 6 or 6.5. I still like it with the Sooners. Or if you want to play it another way and you're a little gun shy, under team total on Kentucky, 17.5, and they've been really impressive, and they've scored 30-some points the last 2 weeks. Went for 2, actually, 2 weeks in a row for the win, Will Stein did. You know, that's the way you establish a culture and get wins. Did it at South Carolina, did it against LSU last Saturday night. Now you go on the road, and Kenny Minchie, the Notre Dame transfer, I think has been terrific, but this is the best defense, arguably, that he will have faced all season. Oklahoma likes to bring a lot of pressure. The offense is still a little bit challenged, Dustin, for sure, but I think that they're going to keep Kentucky on the low, and if John Mateer maybe can get right and just make a couple throws, I think that they can get some margin on the Wildcats, so Boomer Sooner for me.
1: And now let's go to the big boy, your boy, the Indiana Hoosiers. 3.5-point home dogs against the Ohio State Buckeyes. Last two national champions meeting up in Bloomington. Totals 50.5. What are you going to do, my friend?
0: Yeah, exactly. Now, people are saying, oh, this, you know, maybe they're hyping this matchup too much. I'm like, no, they're not. It's the last two national champions, and it's 4 against 5. And it's revenge for Ohio State from the Big Ten title game. I think it's going to be a great game. It reminded me of last year, like we were talking about, where they kind of had to grind one out against Iowa, and then they found a way to beat Oregon the following week. Same thing this year, same song, different verse. Do it against Nebraska, down 11 in the fourth quarter, and then you get Ohio State. It looks like the Hoosiers are ripe for the picking. They haven't been as good as they were last year. We're seeing all the thought pieces all over social media and all the videos. And, you know, how are they going to defend Jeremiah Smith, who is the odds-on favorite for the Heisman, deservedly so? Well, how is Ohio State going to defend Nick Marsh and Charlie Becker? That's also another – it's a two-headed monster versus a one-headed monster. And whoever wins the line of scrimmage, I think, is going to win this game. And it was Indiana that did so last year in Indianapolis at the Big Ten championship game. I'm still a little bit unsure of Ohio State's defense. They had the best one in the country, and Matt Patricia did a great job. But – they can get a little handsy in the defensive secondary, and I think the Hoosiers will have some throws down the field. Can they run the ball better? They did not run it well against Nebraska, only 65 yards after they've been running all over everybody. But I'm going with the man, and we talked about it before we came on here, that's 33-2. He's not given me a reason to doubt him yet. I'm going to go with Kurt Cignetti every single time in a big game like this until further notice. Give me the Hoosiers plus 3.5 and a little bit of money line.
1: He is not getting punked by Ryan Day. He will run out of there and make a tackle off the sideline if he has to and suit up. He's Wes Reynolds. He is a Hoosier. You can check him out on X at Wes Reynolds 1 and over on the weekends, Ready, Set, Bet, and VSiN.com with the write-ups. Appreciate the time as always, buddy. We'll chat soon.
0: You bet, pal. Thanks for having me.
1: 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Big quarterback injury in the SEC. Will he or won't he play this weekend? Plus, plenty of other quarterback updates, along with philosophy, coming from Bob Chesney. That's on the other side of Cashing Out.
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1: It's Cashing Out. I'm Dustin Sweetelson. This is VSiN, the sports betting network. Still to come on the program, we will do prop. I keep messing up the name of the segment I named. Stop, prop, and lock it. That's not what I said, Justin, right? That's not prop, lock, and drop it. I'm going to drop it down low a little bit later on. I've got props that I like. They are out at the various sports books. We'll examine them. Plus, our next guest, Eric Lindquist, in 15 minutes, he's got a ladder that I pitched to him over the weekend, and it blew up in my face. Now, he wants to climb that ladder with us on Thursday night. He thinks this is the opportunity

0: We ride together or die together? Find out in 15 minutes here on Cashing Out. But it is time to look at the top stories in college football. We do it every single night with the Campus Crawl. And we're going to begin in a matchup in the SEC where there is revenge on the mind of the Texas Longhorns. Florida coming to town after Texas' season went up in flames on the road in the Swamp a year ago. However, news percolating out of Gainesville is that Florida quarterback Aaron Filo limited in practice. Tramiel Jones is the backup, and he may have to go in this game in a raucous environment in Austin, Texas. Remember, this is a Texas team not only out for blood with Florida, but coming off a loss to Oklahoma and Red River, that they really were the better team. They had no business losing that game. They are going to be playing with their hair on fire against Florida. That's why this number is up to 10.5, I'm seeing at DraftKings, and it may continue to move if Filo can't play. Tramiel Jones Jr. is a sophomore, and he really hasn't had all that much of experience going up against the Texas defense led by Will Muschamp, and I'm seeing 11 here at Circa now. Total's 51. Florida's defense isn't all that good, by the way. 112th in scoring, that's an issue. They're bad against the pass, which means Arch Manning could have a really big game hooking up with Cam Coleman and the others on the outside. Texas's defense is dominant. I would consider an under, even though the Florida defense isn't very good, because they will try to condense the game. They will try to limit possessions. But as of right now, I don't have an official play, but I think this is one of those games when all is said and done, you're going to look at the scoreboard and go, man, I really regret not laying 11 with Texas in this spot. Steve Sarkisian, as a home favorite of 7.5 to 14, he is 7-1 against the spread. He's 6-4 covering the number off of an upset loss. Next story in the Campus Crawl, we go to Oregon, where news about Dante Moore, according to Dan Lanning, is he's going to let the Big Ten availability report tell whether or not Dante Moore would be available this week as they take on Nebraska. Now, for Oregon, and specifically backup quarterback Dylan Raiola, Nebraska's his former team. You know he'd love to play against his former team now as the backup to Moore in Eugene, but fact of the matter is he may have to play. I'm not entirely sure that Dante Moore is going to be able to give it a go coming off the concussion a few weeks ago against UCLA. The number is 7, and that number would tell me that the market thinks Moore is going to play here. Nebraska a week ago, they had Indiana on the ropes. Now they have to leave Lincoln, go all the way up to Eugene. Oh, God, I just feel like if Oregon offensively could ever play to their potential, Nebraska couldn't hang. But the reality is Nebraska's got a solid run game. Nebraska's got a quarterback in Calandria who is a very, very good college quarterback. And Matt Rhule, as a road dog of 7.5 to 14 in his career, is 8-3 against the spread. Now, Dan Lanning, to his credit, 35-19 against the spread as a favorite, 3-2 against the spread as a home favorite of 7.5 to 14. This game's going to be a stay away for me, but I kind of want to lay it with the favorite. I just think Nebraska, so much energy was used last week. And Oregon, they already have a couple losses on the schedule. You can't afford a third, right? There's still that chance, that opportunity, that window for you to still be a playoff team. Three losses takes you out of the equation, so they've got to play with a sense of urgency. The problem is, feels like the mastermind behind the Ducks' success the last couple seasons might be the guy who's the head coach down in Lexington, Kentucky right now. I'm just saying. Next story up here in the Campus Crawl, let's go to Indiana, as they survived a scare I mentioned last week to Nebraska on the road. Now they come back home, and the number's 3.5. Ohio State is a 3.5-point favorite at Indiana. Kurt Cignetti is very aware of Jeremiah Smith. He is a -$2 to be the Heisman Trophy winner. Kurt Cignetti went on the Triple Option podcast and had this to say about facing Jeremiah Smith.
1: So the game of football is about matchups. There's a freak on the other side that is really not a matchup for anyone. And I remember a few years we had to deal with that. It sounds simple, but it's not. Like Mark made a comment earlier, if we lose, it's not going to be by number 4. I don't know. You know, there's ways, I guess, to do that. I know you're still early in the week. What's your early thoughts on how to defend 4? I forget his name. He's been fast. That's all I know.
2: Not play with 12 or 13, so we're up the creek, I guess. So, you know, he's a great player. He's playing at another level. They're moving him around. And, you know, they're doing a great job with him. So, you know, he's a wild guy. That's the only word I can think of to, when somebody asked me about him is wild. We got to do the best we can.
0: Yeah, I love Cignetti. I love the confidence. He's always himself. He's never putting on – well, he is putting on a show, but, like, that's genuinely who he is. He is a showman. And I think this is a spot where he puts on a show against the Ohio State Buckeyes. Now, I want to remind everyone, Jeremiah Smith went off in the Big Ten championship game. He had 8 catches for 144 yards a year ago, okay? He understands how to compete against his team. It's a very different-looking Hoosiers defense, but it's still a really loaded Hoosiers defense. And they're 39th in the nation against the pass. Okay, they are 7th against the run, and Ohio State likes to throw the football around. Julian saying he has the highest passer rating and completion percentage, highest of anyone playing college football right now. Okay, that is how good and efficient they are offensively. But I think that Kurt Cignetti may, I'm not saying it's guaranteed, may have been holding back his best stuff, waiting for this moment, waiting for this opportunity. And just a reminder, when Smith went off in the Big Ten title game, it was in a losing effort, 13-10. Indiana got that win, ultimately winning the national title. Indiana is still on a 22-game win streak. That is the longest since Georgia reeled off 29 in a row between 2021 and 23. All 22 wins came while holding their opponent to under 24 points, tied for the longest run since at least 1993. Josh Hoover, for everyone talking about him being a downgrade from Mendoza, in short, he is a downgrade from Mendoza. Mendoza won the Heisman Trophy at Indiana a year ago. He was the number one pick in the draft. Josh Hoover had an interception problem at TCU. He doesn't have it in Bloomington. 17 touchdowns, no interceptions, okay? I think there's a little meat on the bone with the Hoosiers. I think you're going to get their best stuff. I think Ohio State is good, but Ohio State I don't think is as good as people think. Matt Patricia, he looked like a great defensive coordinator when he had Caleb Downs and Arvell Reese and Sonny Styles. Now he goes on the road to Bloomington where things are going to be a little bit different this time around. I think Indiana, they don't get embarrassed. It's at worst a field goal game. I am on it. VSiN.com/picks. I have joined the likes of maybe 3 other people that I know of to take the Hoosiers plus the 3 and a hook at home in this matchup. By the way, first time Cignetti's been a home dog as the head coach of the Hoosiers. That's not something that any other Indiana coach could ever say. Now, the guy that replaced Cignetti at Indiana was Bob Chesney. James Madison was Bob Chesney. Bob Chesney is now at UCLA. Bob Chesney is a guy who maximizes the talent wherever he goes. And Bob Chesney also spoke earlier today about how he likes to handle his practices for the Bruins.
3: We try to put them in as stressful environments as we can. We try to compete. We keep score. There's winners and losers. And then they understand in that process that the leading cause of success is well-managed failure. And then the leading cause of failure is mismanaging the successes that you might have had. But those are things that are on display every single day. And we keep score. There's a big scoreboard. There's consequences for winning and losing. And I think overall, those are the things to me that we just don't relent on. It's an every single day process that these guys have to live through, and not only the guys that are out there competing, but the guys on the sideline, they have to be engaged and they have to be part of this, and we're only out there for an hour and 45 minutes or so, and those hour and 45 that we're out there for, it's got to be electric.
0: Now, this week, UCLA, Bob Chesney just feels like a guy who chews a lot of neurogum, lots of nootropics on his game, well-caffeinated, ready to go. CEO, he's like the new age CEO that's running a tech company. That's the vibe I get from him. And this week, Wisconsin comes to town. Dude, Wisconsin's defense is legit, and UCLA is going to want to run the football with Nico out. On top of that, Wisconsin wants to run the football everywhere they go. That's their identity as a program. We're looking at this one, UCLA minus 2.5, totals 42.5. I bet this on Sunday. I took Wisconsin plus 3.5, threw it up on the VSiN.com picks page immediately. At this point in 2.5, I'd probably stay away. I actually think UCLA can and will win this game. I am concerned, though, that if it's condensed too much and the inexperience at quarterback plays a role here, but I do think UCLA is the better overall team. We will find out at the Rose Bowl this weekend. And while you're watching that game at the Rose Bowl, a reminder, You can throw us up in the quad box over on YouTube TV or on the VSiN Watch app. Use us as the second screen. You'll get every single game score, spread, money line, total updated to the minute as the action unfolds. 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
10: 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I'm Dustin Sweetelson. Still to come on the program, we've got plenty of college football coming your way. Plus, I will do a deep dive on player props in about 15 minutes on the show. And our next guest is as brilliant as it comes when it comes to player props. He is Eric Lindquist, stochastic betting analyst. You can find him on X at Eric Lindquist, and he joins us now on the Progressive Guest Line. So, Eric, we got a lot to discuss today. We've got Thursday Night Football, where you and I were going back and forth last week because we both love Bucky Irving and regretted not laddering him. Over the weekend, I texted you, and I was like, I think I'm laddering Bo Nix rushing props, and everything was there for him to just stack up the rushing yards against the Chargers. It never got there. However, we are like Captain Planet now. We are combining our forces together for one common good. We are locked in, ready to go this week. Are we jumping in the Bo Nix ladder prop against the Seattle Seahawks on Thursday Night Football?
11: Yeah, because when you can ladder a guy who has 35 rushing yards on the season through 5 games, you just absolutely got to do it. This is where you want to plant your flag for the American public right here, but let's talk through the ins and outs of this one because there's a lot to get to. This is probably the most interested I've been in a Thursday Night Football game.

0: in a long, long time. And, yeah, we smashed Bucky Irving last week. We should have smashed him harder. But let's talk strength of schedule, shall we? Is there, other than week five for the Chargers, a more difficult start for a guy coming off of major ankle surgery, which obviously kept the Broncos? Jared Stidham played okay until that snow ended up showing up in that second half last season in the AFC Championship, but came an ankle injury away from potentially playing in the Super Bowl against these very same Seattle Seahawks. And is there a more difficult stretch than what they had to start off for their season in Kansas City, Jacksonville, Rams, 49ers? Yeah, they had a little bit of a reprieve last week. It felt very easy to throw, you know, play calling under the bus. Sean Payton takes back over the duties in week five. And for what it's worth, he has been conservative with Bo Nix in the past, but this is just a spread. This is a total. This is kind of, I don't agree with anything in this game. I'm definitely vehemently on the Seattle side of it, but I think that's going to breed some opportunity in the running game for Bo Nix. I don't really trust anything that they've got going in the backfield. There were only two plays against the Chargers last week where they attempted passes of over 10 air yards. It was extreme flashback Sean Payton stuff, but Bo Nix has routinely been over 350, 400 rushing yards both of his seasons in the NFL. At Oregon, we saw him utilize his legs as well, even a little bit at Auburn for the season there, but I look at Bo Nix as one of those guys that you just have to find the right buy-low opportunity. I didn't really like it when we were talking through it last week against the Chargers, but you know what? I'll be the donkey this time around because I laddered him up. 15-plus is at minus 110. 25-plus, you're getting over plus 200, and you're, you know, getting a little sweetener on top of it there, too, for 25-plus. These are auspiciously low numbers for a guy who has routinely used his legs when healthy in the NFL, and if that ankle's an issue, well, we're going to find out this week.
1: Yeah, this is one of those bets where it's like the opportunity is there to buy completely low, and if this isn't it, all right, you missed out on the ladder, but there's a chance that this is the spot they've been waiting for to let him run around because they're off a short week. They weren't going to let him do it last week knowing there's a quick turnaround, so I'm with you. We're going to ride on this together. We may die together, but we're going to ride together here, Fast and Furious style. He is Eric Lindquist, stochastic analyst, also over at Odd Sharper on X, at Eric Lindquist. Now, let's talk about this total. Right, the side is Seattle -2.5. Total is 40.5. You think that number's wrong?
0: Yeah, I absolutely do. I mean, this is kind of what I'm trying to figure out. It opened at 42.5 and watched it this morning as it dipped down 2 points. It's perfectly nice weather there in Denver, 50 degrees at kickoff, 4 to 6 mile per hour wind, so very negligible there at mile high. I'm not seeing it. Denver's missing a lot of key pieces in that secondary, and I mean, Jackson Smith and Jigba exists. This guy made Drew Locke a thing in week two for the 1 week without Sam Darnold. The Seahawks have routinely been putting up points in games where it's been close. It hasn't been close. They had the bad loss to Washington, but still put up 31 on the offensive side of the ball with Sam Darnold's return there in week three. Then they've only put up, you know, 30 and 29, one of them in a losing effort last week against Seattle. They did lose Greenlaw. The 49ers did in that second half, which definitely didn't help. They'll be without him again this week, but 40.5. I understand that these are two very low-paced teams. Broncos playing the third slowest pace in the NFL, 22nd in pace are the Seattle Seahawks, but I don't really think that Seattle is going to get stopped by this Denver secondary in any way, shape, or form. Sam Darnold has one of the best left tackles in football, one of the better just pockets constantly to be passing out of over the course of the last year and a half, and I just don't see any slowing down JSN. I'm sure they're going to try to scheme up everything they possibly can. And for what it's worth, I'm not even in love with the yardage. I just think when you get in the red zone in any capacity, there is no stopping this connection between Darnold and JSN. Like him for a touchdown, like the total over. I mean, I am so invested up, down, left, right in this football game.
1: Now, I'm with you on that. I'm considering adding JSN receiving yards, considering adding touchdown. Darnold needs to get right. They want to get him easy, completable throws. Well, who does he turn to whenever he's in problems? It's JSN. Eric Lindquist is with us. We turn to him, and we're in trouble as well. Check him out, Odd Shopper, stochastic as well, on X, at Eric Lindquist. Now, you like a juicy touchdown play here. Pat Bryant injured. Bo Nix looking for some chemistry. Everyone thinks Waddle. Everyone thinks Sutton. You think you can look deeper down the board?
0: Yeah, old chemistry. Troy Franklin, going back to the Oregon days, going to be playing a lot here for the Denver Broncos on Thursday. You just see what his snap share has been this entire season. 33, 21, 18, 49 through the first 4 weeks. Ramped up to 63%, playing a lot in these three wide receiver sets. We know that Sean Payton has a vendetta against

0: against Evan Engram and getting him on the field at times. So under 50% of snaps for him last week in a game that, once again, they should have been just trying to run the football. I mean, they were happy to run it 18 times into the back of their center with J.K. Dobbins. Not the most unique play calling from Sean Payton, but with all of the offensive skill position players, especially at the wide receiver position that the Chargers were playing without, and knowing how bad that offensive line's been all season, I understand the conservative play calling. I think the Seahawks are going to find a way to put up points in this one, and I think it's going to be a lot of catch-up, which we haven't seen a ton of out of Denver, and when we have, they've at least given the opportunity to some of these random pieces. And when you start talking about touchdowns, plus 500, plus 600, plus 700, every little tiny percentage counts, because the difference between 20 and 18%, we're talking a chasm in terms of what your price is going to pay out over a long-term sample size. So I'm very careful with when I deploy these guys. I want them on the field. I want them getting opportunity. And there has been a rapport in the past with Bo Nix and Troy Franklin. Hasn't come to fruition at the NFL level very often, but I feel pretty confident getting good value here over plus 750.
1: Yeah, I love that. Let's go over to baseball here, where, look, let's talk about the Dodgers and Brewers. 3-0, Milwaukee's on top. Oh. I am blown away. I've been a Brewers supporter year after year after year. This year, I don't have any big tickets on them. I have a bunch of cross-sport parlays, but hopefully those come through. The Brewers, though, up 3-0. Glasnow takes the hill in a must-have game to extend their season. Glasnow's minus 161. Brewers are plus 133. Do you think about doing anything prop side in this matchup?
0: Yeah, one of the unique things about playoff baseball is it's part art, part science. I'm very data-driven. Over at Stochastic, you know, we're doing a lot of simulations. We're doing 10,000 games multiple times over. We've been doing that for years and years and years on the fantasy and now in the prediction market space. And I look at a guy like Glasnow where I want to deploy over 14 and a half outs. I feel like I need to deploy Tyler Glasnow, but the art part kind of comes in these situations. When have we seen the Dodgers down 3-0 in a baseball series? Just about never. I mean, they're coming off of back-to-back world championships. They were they've been sitting inside of plus 300 forever to win a World Series, and, well, that's not the case anymore. This feels like one of those spots where you're just better off being cautious, knowing that, yeah, they play baseball again on Friday, even if the Dodgers find a way to win this one. And so while the data is screaming to take over 14 and a half outs, an auspiciously no number, there are lots of ways where they might want to play the matchup game. Obviously, they left Blake Snell in there to take on the lefties in that seventh inning. He had it rolling. I blame Dave Roberts for a lot of things. I'm not going to blame him for that decision in a lot of ways, just because the lineup lined up almost perfectly against him in a way where it's like, yeah, you let Blake Snell, who's given up two hits the whole game, take on this slew of lefties. But I don't think anybody is safe in a situation like this. And so when you're talking 14 and a half outs, even though I like Glasnow, even though he has struck out tons of lefties throughout his career and should be pretty good against the likes of a Bowers, who's having unbelievable at-bats for what it's worth, Garrett Mitchell with his bat speed, all of these guys, if you can avoid the long ball early, I think this is definitely a stand I'd want to take in the regular season. In the postseason, down 3-0, I feel like you have to just kind of use a little bit of caution. I do lean the Dodgers as well, but probably a game I won't be too invested in any way.
1: But you do like something, Rays Guardians. Real quick, how are you attacking that game?
0: Yeah, I'll be quick with this one. Liam Hicks, I don't understand this line. You're getting north of plus 220 or plus 215, depending on what book you're looking at, for two bases for Liam Hicks. His hit is at minus 140. They just took on Max Fried, Parker Missick, and I can't remember. Foster Griffin was the other lefty there for the Cleveland Guardians. Three straight lefties. You've got to be invested in. Should be batting cleanup here where he had been batting throughout the entire regular season. Slap happy Liam Hicks. Get us some hits.
1: I love it. He's Eric Lindquist. Check him out on X at Eric Lindquist. Appreciate the time as always, buddy. We'll chat soon.
0: Later, my guy.
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1: 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Still to come, we will preview Game 4 in the NLCS, Game 3 in the ALCS, in about 1 hour on the program. 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Threw it up on VSiN.com/picks. I am officially on the Bo Nix rushing ladder 2 weeks in a row. I thought Eric Lindquist's last segment framed it perfectly. We're on the ladder rushing on a guy who has 35 rush yards all year. What could go wrong? So over 14.5, minus 130, over 19.5, plus 140, over 29.5, plus 350, over 39.5 is 7-1. Is it greedy if I go for over 49.5 at 12-1? Am I asking too much considering he hasn't run for more than 35 yards all season long? That's encompassing the entire season at this point in time. I will consider adding that last leg, but I think I might be getting a little bit selfish. But the big thing that stands out to me is you go back this past week. Eric and I chatted on the program a week ago about Bucky Irving. I wanted to ladder his props up there. It wasn't a great matchup against Dallas, But

I thought there was a world where if Tampa Bay could condense the game, he could go off. And, well, he cleared that ladder, if you bet it. A few weeks prior, I had a ladder with Drake London when Michael Penix returned on primetime against Green Bay. That paid off. I think these primetime games, specifically Thursday, off the short week, where maybe these offenses have an advantage over defenses that haven't rested up, I think there's opportunities for ladders each week, so I'm going to try to find one every single Thursday the rest of the way throughout the NFL season. And you guys know this by now. I love player props. I think player props are the best way to attack the NFL market. Those sides and totals are efficient, the most efficient in all of sports betting. But player props are a little bit more exploitable. You can be ahead of things. Now, you could be wrong like I was a week ago. I had Michael Wilson over 72.5 receiving yards. Then the Cardinals traded Marvin Harrison Jr., and I think it closed at like 80.5. I had eight yards of CLV. Didn't even come close to hitting. But the reality is there are plenty of opportunities on the betting board in the player prop market, and we have something great at VSiN.com. Opta AI player prop projections. Go check them out. And they really help me when I'm on the fence. If they say they like something and we're simpatico, I'll bet on that play. In fact, I write an article doing that every single week over at VSiN.com. And there's a search feature in it now, which is new to this year. So if you just want to go and find the player you're thinking of, you click what the prop is, passing, rushing, receiving, you can do that. You can sort by the value plays. You can sort by the strong plays. You can find a way to look at the edge. If you want to sort by overs versus unders, however you want to do it, there is a way to find what you want to do every week with player props. So with that, let's look at some of the numbers that help me get to the bets that I want to play. These are the teams that allow the most rushing yards to opposing running backs so far this season. Right now, New Orleans allows the most rushing yards per game to opposing running backs. They take on the Giants this week. I don't know if I'd go Cam Scadabo. His number is 58.5, but I think Najee Harris is going to be worked in a little bit more. Scadabo with the fumble late cost the Giants the game against Washington last week. I think this could be a Najee Harris spot where he gets a little bit more feature in that backfield. If his number's low, I will bet on Najee Harris this week. Dallas is 31st. The Raiders are 30th. Denver's 29th. Arizona's after that. Then you have Cleveland, the Jets, the Dolphins, the Packers, the Giants, and the Eagles here. So a few jump out to me. I think Marshawn Lloyd for Green Bay against Dallas, 40.5. I know he hasn't been all that great. That is one that stands out. I would point out James Cook against the Raiders. His prop's 91.5, and he's got fumbling issues to the point where Joe Brady's talking about it. And Opta AI has him only going for 58.47 this week. That's a 36.9% edge to the under on James Cook, despite it being a good matchup against the Raiders. You've got Kyron Williams and Blake Corum going against Arizona on this list. Their numbers are 69.5 and 42.5, respectively. I would consider Corum with a big point spread there, maybe getting a few more runs in the second half. Derrick Henry against Cleveland, 88.5. It's a high number, but I think it's worthy. And another one that I'm going to stay away from, despite a good matchup, you see the Jets, 26th against the run against running backs. Ramondre Stevenson's prop, 71.5. He might get there because he's going to get volume with Travion Henderson out. That number's just a little bit high for me for Travion Henderson, and Opta AI agrees. They actually have him going under at 32.9% edge to the under there. So as far as rushing props are for this week, I don't have anything locked in for running backs running the football. However, I have plenty receiving the ball, maybe too many right now. But these are the teams that are the worst defending running backs catching the ball out of the backfield. Indianapolis is terrible. They are by far the worst, 52.8 yards allowed through the air to opposing running backs. And last week, Jaylen Warren caught a big 80-yard touchdown catch against them. This week, they take on Tennessee. I think it's a really good spot for Tajay Spears. You'll have Tennessee as a 7-point dog, losing and trailing. They'll be throwing from behind. I bet Tajay Spears over 15.5 receiving yards in this matchup. San Francisco is on the list, although Rashad White would be the play for Washington. His number's 11.5. I'd consider it. I don't love that backfield altogether with the Commanders. Buffalo here, they're third most receiving yards allowed to running backs, and I played Ashton Jeanty over 24.5 receiving yards in this game. You've got Vegas will be trailing from behind. They'll be throwing the ball here. I think that Jeanty catching the ball is the second best passing option that the Raiders have. Kenneth Gainwell against Pittsburgh, who's 27th against running backs catching the ball out of the backfield. I think Kenneth Gainwell or Bucky Irving could go. 12.5 for Gainwell, 11.5 for Bucky. I lean Gainwell if I was choosing between the two. I just haven't officially bet it yet. A play that I did lock in, though, is Woody Marks. Over 15.5 receiving yards against Jacksonville. Jaguars 25th

0: on this list right now. And I think with David Montgomery out, you're going to see more volume for Woody Marks. I think he's going to be a key part of this Texans offense. Going up against a defense for Jacksonville that stops the run, but a little bit susceptible when it comes to the pass here. That was running backs. Let's look at receivers now. As Jacksonville, as I mentioned, good against the run, against the pass, they're allowing the most receiving yards to opposing wide receivers. And they take on Houston this week. Nico Collins is number 75 and a half. Against Jacksonville last year, he had a 136 and he had 104. In 2024, he had 151 and 119. Marvin Harrison Jr. comes in. His number is set at 23 and a half. Don't know how much he's going to be used or how much he impacts Nico. I prefer to bet Nico because Stroud tends to go to him in critical spots. Opta AI, though, thinks Kayshon Boutte could go off. Number's 24.5. Opta AI has him going for 39.89. That's 24.5% edge to the over on him. Detroit's 31st on the list. They're off this week. Houston, third most passing yards to receivers. Parker Washington's number 62.5. Don't hate the idea of him. Buffalo's 29th. Trey Tucker's 38.5. Opta AI actually has him going for 46.68. I don't hate Trey Tucker here, but I prefer to treat Brock Bowers as wide receiver number one in that matchup because he also has a good matchup as well, and he's the top target through the air for the Raiders. Baltimore, 28th, 184.2 yards per game to opposing wide receivers. Denzel Boston catches my eye. 54.5 is the number. Browns will be trailing. No Concepcion coming off the concussion, and Boston's cleared this in 3 of 5. Pick your poison with the Chicago receivers against Atlanta. All the numbers feel low if Caleb's back. Burden, 51.5. Adunze, 41.5. Raymond, 24 and a hook there. Opta AI, by the way, loves Josh Downs against Tennessee, who you see on the list. 48.5 is his number. They haven't projected to go for 64.58. That's a 16.9% edge to the over. The ones I'm really considering, though, Denzel Boston, Josh Downs, and potentially Zay Flowers once we get a number because Cleveland really bad against receivers catching the football. Next up, tight ends. And the top three teams, or the worst teams, I should say, defending tight ends, are all on the bye this week. Washington would be the worst team playing. They are 29th against tight ends. They'll face George Kittle on Monday night, number 64.5 on George Kittle, something I am considering, but I don't love betting on, you know, touchdown favorites and passing props traditionally in these situations. Arizona's 28th, Higbee's 34.5 for the Rams, Parkinson's 14.5 for the Rams. Actually, if you go to Opta AI at VSiN.com, the player prop projections, they like Davis Allen, the tight end for the Rams, over 6.5 receiving yards. They have him for 10.83, 24% edge of the over. They also like Higbee to go over his prop of 34.5 at 38.16. That's a 5.2% edge to the over for Higbee. I did bet Isaiah Likely against New Orleans, who's 27th on this list, 71.2 yards allowed to tight end so far this year. Likely, he's getting a ton of targets, man. Double digits last two games, 3 of the last 4. Cleared this number in 3 of 5 games this season. He's become Jameis's, if not favorite, number 2 target behind one Malik Nabers. Also, Thursday Night Football, I like Barner over 21.5 receiving yards against the Denver defense that is struggling against tight ends this year. And then Buffalo. Buffalo, 23rd against tight ends. Bowers' number for the Raiders, 78.5. He has 116, 86, and 110 this year. They're going to be thrown from behind at home. Brock Bowers might have 115, 120 receiving yards. He might be someone we ladder this week going up against the Buffalo Bills. I have a few more player props that intrigue me. We'll discuss a little bit later on in the show. They're from the quarterback position, passing and running. But when we return, a big battle in the Big Ten, actually a couple of them. UCLA and Wisconsin and Indiana hosting Ohio State. How do we bet those games? Find out next on Cashing Out.
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13: Cruising along here from the Circus Sportsbook in downtown Las Vegas. I'm Dustin Sweetelson. 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You can catch his show, The College Experience, and he joins us now via the Progressive Guest Line. What's up, buddy? How are we doing coming off? Maybe the most insane week of college football betting you're going to have in a decade. You hit, what, like four money lines, five money lines outright on a bunch of underdogs?
14: We had a crazy – yeah, I mean, last week was by far the best week of the season. Now, I did have Sam Houston tonight, so maybe I'm coming back down to earth. But we had a parlay that we gave out on our show of Kentucky money line, Oklahoma money line, and Carolina money line. What's cleared over $3,000 there. So I mean, like that was the big play. But I mean, the Kentucky game, I thought we were done. So I mean, I feel very fortunate with the 2-point conversion there. Yeah, I mean, last week was fantastic. Also had Purdue and Purdue money line in that spot. So we were on fire. But let's get back on it because, man, I see opportunity this week too.
13: Hey, there's a lot of juicy games on the board. We'll get to all your official plays here, but I got to talk to you about Ohio State and Indiana first because that is a game that is a conundrum for a lot of people. Ohio State's laying 3 at open. It's now up to 3.5. Total's 50.5. I'm very curious where you come down on this matchup. Cignetti, reigning national champ, Ryan Day and the Buckeyes won it 2 years ago. They meet up now, repeat of the Big Ten title game where, you know, Indiana was victorious there too. How do you anticipate this game going in Bloomington?
14: Yeah, you know, and I had Ohio State as my preseason pick to win the national championship, so I'm all over the place on this one. And, you know, I didn't give this out as my top plays for you. We just got, you know, we're talking because of how awesome a game it is, but I am going to sprinkle some action just because it's such an awesome game. You want to have some sort of side here. I'm going to take Indiana getting more than a field goal. I got 3.5. And my thing is, I think, you know, it was a look-ahead spot against Nebraska. I know they haven't looked great all year, but I actually think Northwestern's pretty good. I think that win actually looks a little bit better. And they did make the plays down the stretch, even though it's really hard to deduce, you know, Nebraska, those guys were so wide open, like just complete defensive meltdowns. But that's, I mean, 22 straight wins, I think it is, or 23 straight wins now. I think it's 22, right?
13: 22
14: straight wins. Yeah, I just think it's going to be a close game with it being in Bloomington. Ohio State's defense, you go to the fourth quarter of that Texas game, they gave up a ton. You go to the Illinois game, specifically the first half. I thought, you know, they really played bad defensively in that game. I think there'll be opportunities. I think, you know, they've been playing, I think they've kind of kept it vanilla.
13: Yes,
14: in a lot of these matchups. So I think, you know, getting more than a field goal, you got to take the Hoosiers on that in that matchup here, just with that energy around the stadium and everything. They haven't been this good. They haven't played Ohio State, really, what?
13: Yeah.
14: In Bloomington since Cignetti's been there.
13: Yeah, I'm with you. I took the 3.5. I think the public's just going to be all over Ohio State, and let them do that. Cignetti is not getting punked by Ryan Day in his own building, okay? He is too alpha to allow that to happen this week. Let's talk about some other games on the board that you do officially like. Alabama in a rebound spot, coming off the loss to Georgia, now goes to Tennessee. We don't know if it's Faison Brandon at quarterback for the Vols. Will it be George McIntyre? I'd rather Joey McIntyre. The Tide are laying anywhere from 7.5 to 8.5. Total is 51.5 to 52. What are you going to do in this matchup in the SEC?
14: Yeah, I'm going to lay it with the Tide. I think Tennessee's wins are all phony. I thought they looked like really bad last week against Arkansas. I get it. Look ahead spot. There's a reason I'm not that high on Texas. The reason why we took Oklahoma money line last week. So I don't know what we really have with Tennessee. What I do know is Alabama's really good. I thought they got a terrible whistle, not only the pass interference. I thought the interception, I don't know how they overturned that. The clock management at the end of the first half. I mean, you can go on and on about the refs. I thought it was the worst ref game of the season. So I think the Tide are legit. And, you know, now – early on, you worried about how could the young quarterback play on the road. He's proven that he's just a phenomenal player. I'm going to lay it here. I don't think Tennessee's going to be able to move the ball against him.
13: Totally agree. I also think for that offense, even though Ryan Coleman-Williams isn't going to play, I think the offense is just going to put up too many points. Balls won't be able to hang. What do you want to do with my conundrum? UCLA and Wisconsin, it's down from 3 to 2.5. Bruins are laying it. Total's 42.5. Which side are you coming down on?
14: Yeah, I think me and you were pretty high on the Bruins all year. I'm a Bob Chesney guy. You know, at our studio in L.A., I had a Holy Cross TV designed for strictly Holy Cross games when he was there. I'm not worried about it. Nico played terrible last week. I'm not worried about the quarterback situation at all. I do still wonder how good Wisconsin really is, and that's a far trip out there. I know it's a letdown spot when you consider UCLA hasn't won in Eugene in a long time, but Bob Chesney's the real deal. I'm laying the 2.5 with the Bruins. I think they get it done.
13: Kobe Dance with us, Sports Gambling Podcast Network. His show is The College Experience. Check it on YouTube, wherever you get your podcasts. Let's stay in the Big Ten. Penn State goes to Michigan. Number open, Wolverines -6.5. It is up to 7. Total is sitting at 43. Who do you like here?
14: Yeah, and I will say, going back to the other game, this is his third time playing Colton Joseph. Colton Joseph has yet to have a good game against Bob Chesney. This game particularly, though, Penn State, to me, this is where you buy Matt Campbell. Matt Campbell as a dog has proven to be awesome. Go back to the Lincoln Riley era and Bob Stoops at Oklahoma when Campbell just took the Iowa State job. I'm all over the set. I'm taking the money line as well. I think they're like Michigan's offense is terrible. Are you be able to fix that in 1 week? I don't think it's going to happen like that. I think Beck's going to need more time. I think Penn State plus the 7, I also sprinkle the money line.
13: Yeah, I've been considering that game all week long. I do feel like Matt Campbell's like Brent Key, not as a favorite, but as a dog all day long. How about this matchup in the SEC, Missouri and Ole Miss, where you've got Missouri just constantly being doubted by people? I know Drink, you know, didn't have those conference or those ranked wins coming into the year. Well, he's got a couple of them now. Missouri on the road in Ole Miss. And I'm seeing anywhere from 5.5 to 6.5 out there with the Rebels favored. Total is 58.5. Which team do you like?
14: I love Mizzou here. I thought, you know, they played a good game in Starkville. This is the Austin Simmons revenge game, too. I think he's going to be able to give Drinkwitz a lot of intel because John David Baker, their OC, he runs the Lane Kiffin stuff. So I think he's going to be able to really, you know, give him kind of the blueprints of the offense there. And then don't forget, this is a look-ahead spot for Ole Miss. Texas is on deck, and if you remember in the offseason, Steve Sarkisian unnecessarily called out Ole Miss for their university and what they're about. So I think that is a big game. You know, Sark's best friends with Lane Kiffin, so I do think that's a big game for them, and it's obviously Texas. But really, it's more so about Austin Simmons. I think he's playing phenomenal ball. Ole Miss's defense, I question, and Mizzou's defense, I think, has been sneaky good.
13: Totally agree. Totally agree. Let's go to the ACC where it feels like you were ahead of the curve that North Carolina isn't actually that bad and people still aren't realizing it. Big rivalry, obviously, taking on Duke. Number is right now sitting 3, 3.5. Blue Devils favored. 47.5 is the total. You think the Tar Heels can stay within the number once again?
14: Yeah, I think the wrong team's favored here. You know, in my opinion, Carolina should be 4-1. I thought that was a phony lightning delay at Clemson. They at least let them finish the drive. They were getting like 8 yards a play. And that's like the sixth time we've had a lightning delay in a Clemson game. I'm starting to believe they're using that as competitive advantage. But yeah, I think Carolina's better. I mean, we were on them last week, money line against Pitt. I know Pitt was without their starting quarterback. But Duke, first off, Shepard's questionable. I think he'll play. The line's reflecting that, at least. But I don't care. I think Belichick's defense is pretty solid. The more you find out, the bigger we get the sample size. Duke hasn't beaten anybody. Stanford is terrible. Illinois is terrible. So who is this Duke team? Shout out to Manny Diaz for having a good good season so far. But I think Carolina's the better team. They should be the 3.5-point favorite in my mind. I'm on them on the money line.
13: Yeah, I kind of agree with you there as well. Like Duke got off to the hot start, but we have not seen that team. How about Oregon and Nebraska? I think Dante Moore's playing, and the Ducks are laying 7, 7.5. Total is 52. What do you want to do?
14: Oh, I love this play here. I'm thinking about taking this up to 14 or 15.
13: I agree.
14: I think Oregon's going to destroy them. I'm not sold that Nebraska is that good. You know, I don't put that much into, you played them close last week? You played, you know, the reigning national champs close? I'm not buying it. I still think Nebraska's phony. I watched the Ohio game. I watched the Maryland game. I bet Nebraska in the Maryland game. And I think Oregon, although they've had their issues, and there's a lot of them this year, I think this is also the mileage play. I love taking the home teams in the Big Ten matchups. I know Iowa. I was on Iowa, but that was the exception. I like taking a lot of these miles play, and I think Oregon's just flat out better. And this is, you can't afford a third loss at this point. Lanning will have to start worrying about his job at some point then.
13: All right, we made similar points. I'm going to lay it with Oregon as well. We're totally on the same page in that game. What a letdown for Nebraska. It's one thing at home to hang with Indiana and almost win. Coming off of that, huge letdown. Last one I want to ask you about. How about Mike Jacobs at Toledo? And this week, taking on Eastern Washington, what are they laying, 5.5 in this matchup? You want to lay it with the Rockets?
14: Yeah, against Eastern Michigan. Look, Toledo had their letdown game. Buffalo, 20-point dogs, went outright last week. This is a get-up spot. Eastern Michigan got fortunate to be Akron. Akron missed the game-winning field goal. I think the Rockets put it on Eastern Michigan here in a pivotal game for first place in the MAC.
13: He's Colby Dant. You want more of that? Check out The College Experience, available on YouTube and wherever you get your podcasts. Give him a follow on X, at TheColbyD. Appreciate the time as always, brother. Good luck with the bets, and we'll chat next week.
14: Anytime. Let's go.
13: All right, so I was on the fence about a couple bets. I was about 80% there. I think Colby just talked me into Oregon -7, and we're going to be on Missouri catching the points. I think Eli Drinkwitz is a little bit underrated. Texas next week for Ole Miss. Yeah, it's a good fade for a look-ahead spot. I'm going to add those up at VSiN.com/picks in just a bit.
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13: Yeah, buddy, it's Cashing Out. I'm Dustin Sweetelson. This is VSiN, the sports betting network. In case you are just joining us, you didn't see what happened in the baseball. The Milwaukee Brewers, with a 6-2 win, lead the NLCS 3-0. Absolutely awesome and wild stuff here as that team continues to climb and climb and climb and seems to be potentially getting over the top now, as they are now your World Series favorite. -145 are the Brew Crew. The Rays are 3-1. The Guards are 5.5-1. The Dodgers are 11-1. That, in and of itself, is newsworthy. Because the last time the Dodgers were that long of odds, we're talking about going back to around 2018, 2019. Via sports odds history, Dodgers in 2018 opened at +640, got out to 15-1, 16-1 by the middle of May and June, back down to 9-1, and then went on to win the pennant. In 2019 and 2023, we really didn't see big numbers on them. Looking at 8-1 in the preseason in 2018 as well. So the price of 11-1 for the Dodgers to win the World Series, based on what I can tell, is the longest they've been since sometime during the season in 2018. That's history. That's dominance. That's what they've been. However, the three-peat is on the line. We will preview Game 4. Glass now on the bump for the Dodgers. We don't know who for Milwaukee right now. And we also have a pivotal Game 3 in the ALCS. Tampa Bay throws Griffin Jacks. Cleveland will have Gavin Williams. And that's a classic chess match. Tampa Bay does not strike out. Gavin Williams strikes everyone out. Who wins in that matchup? We'll break it down later on in the program. However, before we look ahead, this is the time of the night where we like to look back. It's a little thing we do called Night Bites.
0: At 4th-and-1 at midfield, you're up 11. The Raiders really can't do anything.
1: But they're one of the best teams in baseball.
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13: Night Bites. All right, this is what we like to do here. If you're hearing the sound of my voice, odds are you are not able to hear every single show on the network. You're a night owl or you're up early in the morning. Appreciate you hanging out with us, though. Let me know, how are you tuning in? 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Is it the VSiN Watch app? 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Is it downloading the show in podcast form? 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So let's go to VSiN by the books. Dave Ross, Jensen Lewis. Also, tune-in note, I am going to be co-hosting VSiN by the books on Friday with Jay Lou as we get you ready for the weekend of action. So I won't be on Cashing Out on Thursday, but I will be on VSiN by the books on Friday, and I'll have a little PTSD from when I used to produce Follow the Money when it was the morning show here, waking up when it's literally the middle of the morning. However, I digress. This was earlier on VSiN by the books. Roy Philpott, ESPN announcer, SiriusXM College Sports Radio host, joined the boys and broke down LSU saying, it's not crazy for LSU to lose another game and still make the playoff?
23: Could they lose another game and still make the playoff? The answer is surprisingly yes, because of their schedule. They get Alabama, they get Texas coming up in the months of October and November. Both of those are home games. You got Mississippi State this weekend. You got Auburn on the road, and then you close with Tennessee and Arkansas. So let's say you beat Alabama and Texas, and those are going to be tight spreads playing in Death Valley. You win those two games, I think you can still lose somewhere else, as long as it's not ugly, and you're going to still be in that playoff conversation. So I recognize, like, this weekend, I feel like it's a must-win. You have to beat Mississippi State. But because the schedule is so tough, guys, like LSU at 9-3, whether you guys like it or not, or I like it or not, or America likes it or not, there's still going to be a legitimate chance for them to go to the college football playoff. So I think there's a sense of urgency this week for Lane Kiffin. There's no doubt. And there's going to be that same feeling the rest of the year. But, man, they could still lose a game and still make the field, just given how tough the schedule is.
13: I get where Roy's coming from, and I think if it was any other team, but specifically any other coach, I would buy that. But I do think that we will move the goalpost, or at least the committee will move the goalpost. If LSU was there and they had, you know, one of those wins that he just mentioned, maybe not all of them, and there is another bad loss on there, I think the committee would start saying, well, you know, we value good losses more than we value good wins. And LSU has a couple bad losses, so we don't value those as much. I think people forget sometimes there's a Lane Kiffin effect, and the tide has turned. I was a Lane Kiffin defender. This is an ugly year for him. That doesn't mean it's not going to work at LSU, but I don't think people like him. And I think that plays a role in how things shake out as far as the college football playoff is concerned. Now, a guy everyone likes is Aaron Schatz, footballoutsiders.com. He's done an awesome job with the analytics. Really was, like, way ahead of the game when it came to measuring the value of these NFL teams. He did what he normally does, went on a numbers game with Gil Alexander and Kelly Bidlin, and he broke down not your MVP or my MVP, but our MVP, Brock Purdy, and the level he's operating at right now.
24: We're all going to have the same internal debate about Brock Purdy that we had a couple of years ago, which is, how much does it matter that lesser quarterbacks have been almost as good in the 49ers system? Because Brock Purdy has been the best quarterback this year, better than Allen. But how much of that is Purdy and how much of that is the system? The difference is this year, He's not getting the yards after the catch that he got 3 or 4 years ago. They have more injuries than they had 3 or 4 years ago. He's doing more of it himself now, so I think Purdy makes a better candidate, but it's probably Purdy or Allen at this point.
13: I'm biased in this market. You guys know the VSiN NFL betting guide in the summer, the first edition of that puppy.

0: I wrote up Purdy 22-1. He's 3-1 right now. Allen's 2.5-1. I still stand by my guy. My guy is Brock Purdy. I am not backing down from this. It's very hard to go against Josh Allen, so I'm not going to try and negate anything he's done. I'm instead going to prop up my guy, Brock Purdy. Words I never thought I would say. I was not a Brock Purdy guy. I thought he was good. I did not think he was special. And so what Aaron just said, this has nothing to do with the system this year. It has to do with Brock Purdy. It actually has to do with Brock Purdy elevating the system, advancing it, moving it along, adding a little bit of wrinkles to what Shanahan's been able to do in the past because he is operating at such a high level. I think this, the story for Brock Purdy, he's not turning the ball over. He is being so efficient with the football. He is making smart decisions. He is moving the chains. He is scoring points against everybody. And as long as this continues, I do think that Brock Purdy will eventually be your MVP. Now, one thing to keep in mind, and I did this, you know, earlier this week, but look at the defenses he's going to face coming up. He's got Washington on Monday, terrible against the pass. Atlanta, better against the run, not as good against the pass in Week 7. After their bye, they have the Raiders, who I think are 22nd against the pass right now, and then it's at Dallas, who's one of the worst defenses in the league. Now, a couple tough matchups, Week 11 and Week 12 with Minnesota and Seattle, but then it's at the Giants, in division with the Rams, at the Chargers, at the Chiefs, versus Philly, and at Arizona. By the time we get to that matchup Week 14 with the Rams, I think Brock Purdy will be putting up astronomical numbers and might be laying a price to be your most valuable player. Finally, up here in Night Bites, as we look back on the top sound bites from earlier in the day here on VSIN, Brett Ciancia, Pick 6 Previews. It's a must. Check it out. Pick6previews.com. Helps me prep the show every single day with the numbers and information he puts out. And he went on the College Football Betting Podcast with Tim Murray, and they preview Notre Dame going to Provo to take on BYU.
1: Couple things here. BYU is without their do-it-all running back, L.J. Martin, Big 12 Player of the Year. He's out. I think he might be out for the season or at least an extended time. He's missing Saturday. And what that's done is put more responsibility onto Bear Bachmeyer, and he's an excellent player. He actually just put up their third ever 300 passing, 100-yard rushing dual threat game, first since Taysom Hill about a decade ago. So he's got a lot on his plate, and I think that works against some of the lower-tier Big 12 teams, but I don't see it working here against Notre Dame. I think Notre Dame's going to keep him in the pocket, limit his running ability, make him beat them with his arm. And then if you're going BYU passing offense against Notre Dame secondary, we got All-Americans, first-round picks galore. I'm siding with Notre Dame on that one. So tough environment to play in, but this is really, if you look at Notre Dame's schedule, and I know that they're looking at this as well, this is one of their key moments. I mean, this in the Miami game, they have these circled. They've been looking forward to this for months. They're going to get their best effort. So,
0: hey, Brett's 100% right. I haven't bet this yet. I don't traditionally lay double digits on the road with teams. At 10.5, I don't love laying it with Notre Dame. I wish I would have gotten the 10 when it was out there. But I think Notre Dame's the right side. I think you guys got to realize this about the Irish. And this is coming from someone who has long hated Notre Dame football. Like, I was on the Rudy is a fraud train well before the internet was. But Notre Dame gets up for the big games. It's the little ones. It's the Ball States. Okay? It's the Northern Illinois. It's those schools that they get the scares by or sometimes lose outright to. Marshall, schools like that. When they have a big one, they show up and perform. And BYU missing L.J. Martin is huge. I would consider laying 10.5 with Notre Dame. Again, I haven't bet it yet. If it gets back down to 10, I will consider it. I think because Brett just mentioned, this is one of two markers on the season for the Irish. They need to beat BYU. They need to beat Miami. They do that, they will rectify all the issues from a year ago when they were held out of the college football playoff. But as of right now, that game is a pass for me. Remember, go download the College Football Betting Podcast wherever you get your podcast. Tim puts out like 3 episodes a week, so you got a bunch of different perspectives available there. Some more perspective on college football, our buddy Eric Cohen from Sportsline checks in on the other side of cashing out.
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6: Cruising along into the night. Some people refer to Cashing Out as Dustin After Dark. I mean, I don't know who those people are. I mean, it would be me, I guess. But anyway, a lot going on in the sports world, man. We're going to be talking about the World Series a week from now. That is freaking wild. Before you know it, it'll be Thanksgiving football. We'll have holiday games. Everyone was Circa Survivor. I'm sure there's going to be more chaos. On top of that, we've got college football seemingly every single day. We've got the NFL dominating, you know, 3 days a week. Eventually, they'll take a fourth here and there. But before you know it, it's the winter, and they own every single day. But it's awesome. It's just going by too fast, which is what I was talking to our next guest about in the break. He is Eric Cohen, Sportsline Handicapper. You can find him on X at Cohen's Corner AZ, and he joins us via the Progressive Guest Line. EC, how we doing? How we feeling? Are we ready for another week of college football?
7: Dustin, I'm always ready. It is Dustin After Dark, should I say. I am always ready for another weekend of college football. I got to tell you, like, I'm not sold. There's a lot of big games this weekend, as we know, and you've gone through them. I'm just not convicted on a lot of them, but I have a few picks that I'm rock solid on, so we'll go through them and see if we agree or not.
6: Well, let's talk about the big boy in Bloomington. Ohio State's a 3.5-point favorite on the road against Indiana. Total is 50.5. Which side do you like?
7: I'm laying the 3.5 with Ohio State. I know it's risky. I mean, both teams averaging more than 40 points a game. Ohio State, one of the best passing offenses in college football, and Indiana has one of the best rushing attacks in college football. I just don't know if Indiana can slow down Jeremiah Smith. 8 catches, 144 yards in that 13-10 ugly Big Ten championship game last year. I'm just not sure I'm sold on the Hoosiers at this point. Their toughest games have been against Northwestern and at Nebraska, two teams who I don't think will end up with more than 8 wins at the end of the year. Meanwhile,

0: Ohio State's played at Texas and at Iowa, and both have legitimate college football playoff chances. Ohio State 4-2 against the spread. Indiana an ugly 1-5. I know Kurt Cignetti has never lost at home at Indiana. There's a Ohio State 7, Indiana 20, and I'm laying a 3.5.
1: Another huge game. There's national championship implications here. It is Notre Dame at BYU. Provo is going to be rocking. They're going to be drinking those dirty sodas. 10.5, the Irish are laying it on the road. Total down from 48 to 46.5. I know you have a play on the total. If you were forced to bet a side, which side would you look at? Then give me your total play.
0: This game has backdoor cover written all over it. I was listening to what you said in the last segment. I cannot go with Notre Dame. Now, I get it. But Notre Dame is no 0-3 straight up against top 10s on the road against Marcus Freeman. BYU hasn't lost a game before November since 2023. Both teams in the top 10 nationally in total defense and scoring defense. It's the turnover margin that gives me the difference, though. Notre Dame a plus 13. BYU only committed 3 turnovers on the year, but Notre Dame finds a way to take them away. I think Notre Dame gets ahead, and I think BYU scores late to cover the line. But I love the under. Notre Dame 23, BYU 17, under 46.5, and a lean on BYU plus 10.5.
1: Eric Cohen is our guest, Sportsline handicapper at Cohen's Corner AZ. You can find him over on X. Alabama licking their wounds off the loss to Georgia. They go to Tennessee. Neyland Stadium facing the Vols. Tide laying 7.5, 8.5 on the road. Total, I'm seeing anywhere from 51.5 to 52 right now in the market. Which direction are you looking?
0: I'm just fading the Tennessee offense here. They just haven't shown us much against SEC teams. 17 against Texas, 24 against Auburn, 24 against Arkansas. Those two teams are not great, two of the worst in the SEC. All Alabama needs to do to win this game is slow the nation's seventh leading rusher, Deshaun Bishop, and the Volunteers will be absolutely crippled on offense. I think the Crimson Tide can be exploited against the pass, but they have a stout rushing defense. I know Ryan Coleman-Williams probably not going to play for Alabama. This looks like a ground-and-pound attack from the Crimson Tide. To me, if they win this matchup, Alabama, you can just put them in the CFP with only a trip to LSU in early November is by far their toughest game left. I'm going under 51.5 as my top play, but I will also lay the 7.5 with Alabama. Give me Alabama 27, Tennessee 13.
1: Staying in the SEC, Mizzou goes to Ole Miss. Rebels laying anywhere from 5.5. I'm seeing a 5 out there. And the total in this matchup is 58.5. What do you want to do here?
0: All right, so we saw what happened when Ole Miss won at home against LSU, then went on the road to Florida. And then we saw what happened when Florida beat Ole Miss and went on the road to Missouri. This feels like a letdown spot for Missouri. They crushed Florida and A&M at home, and now they have to go on the road again. Ole Miss looked like a totally different team than they did at Florida when they won by 5 touchdowns last week at Vandy. That bye week came at the perfect time. Ole Miss has won 13 straight at home. Eli Drinkwitz 8-20 against ranked teams. Now, both these teams have Texas and Georgia remaining on their schedules, so a loss here pretty much dooms their CFP chances. We do have a revenge angle for Austin Simmons going against his old team. Doesn't matter to me. Trinidad Chambliss will be much better. Give me Ole Miss 34, Mizzou 20. So I love the minus 5.5 here. Are you with me on that one?
1: I was considering Mizzou. I'm on the fence with that game. I was considering Mizzou just because the Ole Miss defense I have a lot of concerns about right now. That is it, but that's not an official play for me currently. How about LSU? Where I got to tell you, dude, I was sitting here the other night, and sometimes doing the late night show, weird things you'll stumble upon. I believe it was I could have laid 14 with LSU or 13.5 with LSU, and I could have gotten 16 with Mississippi State at the same time. Now, it's not really key numbers. 16 is not a key number, but, like, I strongly considered doing just on the principle in case it falls onto whatever it was. But this week, LSU looks to rebound after a bad loss. Right, last weekend to Kentucky. We don't know if Kamario Taylor's playing. Tigers up from 10.5 to 14.5 point favorites. Total down from 60 to 56.5. You like the boys from Baton Rouge to bounce back?
0: Well, what does that tell you when you see the line go from 10.5 to 14.5? What does that tell you about Taylor's status likely?
1: He's not playing.
0: That's right. So if he's not playing, I'm laying the 14.5 here. I just don't see Mississippi State scoring 3 times if Taylor or their top running back, Fluff Bothwell, don't play. If they play, I could see it being a 38-31 type of game. But this line movement tells me that the odds makers have an idea. Now, I'm not going to go hammer it today just because we don't know. There's too much uncertainty. Assuming Taylor and Bothwell do not play, I have it LSU 35, Mississippi State 13, and I'm laying the 14.5. If they do play, I think it's a 7-point game.
1: Fun battle, by the way, in the Big 12 this weekend. Houston hosting Oklahoma State. I really like both these rosters. I like both these coaches. Fun quarterback matchup as well. Houston's a 4.5-point favorite. Looking at the total right now, I am seeing 62.5. I'm seeing 63. I'm seeing 63.5. So you know what? Whichever side you want to bet, there is a number that is better for you out there. What do you want to do with the total?
0: Well, this is a must-win game for Houston if they're going to stay in the Big 12 race. They already lost to Texas Tech on a two-point conversion, failed two-point conversion in September. Then they go to Utah up next, and I really have liked the Utah all year. I think I told you that I was big on them in August, and they've proven me right thus far. Now, with a win this week, Oklahoma State looks to have a pretty good chance to make the conference championship game. They host Texas Tech in Stillwater next month, and outside of maybe a trip to Kansas State on November 7th, the Cowboys probably are going to be big favorites in their other remaining games. The game itself is an absolute coin flip to me. Team with the ball, last wins. I'm going over on the total. Not a strong play either way. I have Houston 35, Oklahoma State 30. So I would lean the over 62.5 and a very slight lean to Houston minus 4.5.
1: Now, you have a play on this next game in the ACC, and I have banned myself from betting college football totals until further notice because I'm getting crushed that bad. Mm-hmm. However, I love the side you're on here. Pittsburgh, Boston College, backup quarterback for Pitt. Boston College can't do anything offensively. Pitt's laying 6.5 on the road. Total is 43 right now. You want to go under?
0: Hey, Dustin, I'm going to give you something why you should bet this game. If you're a trend player like I am, Boston College is the only team in the country who's hit the under in every game this season. We have 17-mile-an-hour winds in the forecast with 35-mile-an-hour gusts. Plus everything you just said, Pittsburgh backup quarterback, BC pathetic offense, Pittsburgh great defense, the second-ranked rush defense in the country. You're not going to be able to throw much. I don't know what Boston College is going to be able to do. Pittsburgh 21, BC 14. I'm going the under 42.5. Wind plus trend. I love it.
1: Plus trash on the field with both these teams right now. Last one, Wisconsin goes to UCLA. The Bruins laying 2.5. Total's 42.5. Who do you like?
0: Give me the Badgers on the money line. I just don't trust Ty Dieffenbach at quarterback. That was a crucial loss with Nico Imialavieva. I can never pronounce that name. If you want to try to help me, I can never pronounce his name. Nonetheless, he was playing really well for UCLA, the former Tennessee quarterback. Out for the year. UCLA's toast. Great job with the new coach coming from James Madison there. Not going to matter. Wisconsin, Luke Fickell, slight upset. Wisconsin 20, UCLA 17.
1: Hey, the audience is sick of hearing it. I've got UCLA 18-1 to make the playoff, and I have Wisconsin 25-1 to make the playoff. I love that we're in this situation right now. Don't hate. Don't hate. Oregon's not making the playoff.
0: If UCLA wins now, I can see it. Other than that, I'm out.
1: Okay. He's Eric Cohen. Check him out, sportsline.com. Also, Cohen's Corner AZ on X. Appreciate the time as always, buddy. Good luck with the bet.
0: Let's get it. Talk next week.
1: We have got a trio of games in college football coming up on Thursday and two massive games on the diamond. We'll break them all down on the other side of Cashing Out.
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1: 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We do it every night, final segment of the program here. And I'm realizing in about 2 weeks, there's going to be a lot going on, right? We've got the World Series about a week from now. NLCS, ALCS, we'll preview the games in just a bit. Also, we've got college football all the time throughout the week. 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Let's begin by looking at Thursday night football. The Seattle Seahawks taking on the Denver Broncos. This one is in Mile High. And it's a tricky game, man, because everything in your brain would tell you, well, I just want to lay the points with Seattle here. Denver's banged up coming into this matchup. Talona Hufanga, their star safety, he is out. Riley Moss is questionable. Cornerback Pat Surtain is out as well. That means Jadeveon Barron would start again for the Denver Broncos. On the other side for Seattle, Zach Charbonnet still not returning from injury. Drew Locke's dealing with an injury. Drake Thomas is going to be out, the linebacker, as is Chaz Surratt, both of them out of this game. JSN was dealing with an ankle on Wednesday, but it sounds like he is good to go for this matchup. Big talk for the Seahawks about getting right offensively. OC Brian Fleury mentioned that he's going to tailor the game plan so Sam Darnold can make swift decisions and avoid turnovers. He has 5 interceptions since his return for the Seattle Seahawks, and that's been an issue for, you know, Sam Darnold in the past. Now, the Denver defense isn't as intimidating as it's been in recent memory, but still, you know Sam Darnold on the road, weird things can happen. I want to lay the 2.5. I think the right thing is to take the ugly dog in Denver because, in case you've been sleeping, primetime underdogs have won 7 straight primetime games outright. Favorites are 4-12 against the spread in primetime this season. And Mike McDonald is a road warrior. 13-5 against the spread on the road, 7-1 covering as a road favorite of 7 or less. He's also 6-3 to the under in that role. 4-1 against the spread, 5-0 to the under off a 2-game homestand, and he's 3-1 covering off a divisional loss. Sean Payton, though, trends in his direction as well. 5-2 against the spread as a home dog of 7 or less, and 7-5 against the spread. At home when the total is between 35.5 to 42. Seattle, defensively, off the charts. 8th in scoring, 1st in pass defense, 1st in total defense, and 3rd in third down defense. Now, problem is for Seattle, they're 31st in third down offense. Denver across the board, the numbers are way down. Offense, defense, that's where they're at. But because of all that, and because they're coming off a short week, I'm going back to the Bo Nix ladder. Now, this is going to be something I potentially regret in the long run, losing money on both 2 weeks in a row, Bo Nix rushing props, but that's what we're going to do. Bo Nix over 14.5 rush yards against this front for Seattle. I think the coverage is going to be great downfield. He's going to be forced to tuck the ball and run. Bo Nix over 19.5 rush yards is plus 140. Over 29.5 rush yards is plus 350. Over 39.5 rush yards is 7-1. I haven't quite bet over 49.5. That pays 12-1. I'll think about that a little bit longer. But I added that one up at VSiN.com/picks earlier in the day. I'm also on a couple of other player props here. A.J. Barner over 21.5 receiving yards for Seattle. Denver allows the 8th most receiving yards to tight ends. Kelsey in week 1 got him for 71. Strange had 17. Higbee had 62. Kittle 70. Kolar had 37. And I'm on R.J. Harvey over receptions and receiving yards. 3.5 receptions, 19.5 receiving yards. I think Denver's going to struggle to run it on Seattle. And they're going to have to throw from behind. And Bo Nix needs easy, completable throws because he can't push the ball downfield and test these corners for Seattle. So because of that, he'll dump it off to R.J. Harvey, the pass-catching back for the Broncos. Ramondre Stevenson had 44 in week 1 against him. Jeremiah Love had 16. Keaton Mitchell had 24. Now, the last 2 weeks, they've kept the running backs under, with Crosky Merritt having 7 and CMC having 15. But I still think Bo Nix, with the way this offense operates, with Sean Payton calling the plays now, they're going to have to open things up, and I think those throws to give Bo Nix confidence will be a part of the game plan. So my lean is the under. My lean is hold your nose and take Denver. If you're going to bet Seattle, I prefer to go first half with Seattle, actually. I don't hate this because if you watch, teams go to Denver, they play great in the first half, and then they fade in the mile-high air in the second half. So if I was betting Seattle, I'd probably isolate it to the first half and lay it with them there. We also have Major League Baseball with 2 games coming up here on Thursday. And Tampa Bay takes on Cleveland. It is Griffin Jacks and Gavin Williams. Now, Gavin Williams is a strikeout specialist. He's minus 134. Tampa Bay is plus 111. Total is 6.5. For his strikeout prop, Gavin Williams, I just want to pull that up here. Don't have it in front of me, and it's not pulling up. Here we go. First of all, I like Cleveland here. I'm not going to bet it. I think they have a huge pitching matchup. My only concern why I'm not officially going to bet the game is there's a world where Gavin Williams, by the way, his K-prop is 6.5. The over is juiced at plus 109. And the reason it's juiced or it's plus 109 and juiced to the under minus 139 is because he allows hard hit. And because Tampa Bay doesn't strike out a lot, they're going to put the ball in play. And that's just a dangerous proposition if he doesn't have his absolute best stuff for this game. And it's a pivotal game, right? 1-1, the series is all tied up. We will see where things go from there. But I would lean Cleveland coming back home. It is a day game. I think the under 6.5 is probably the best way to bet that game. We also have game four of the NLCS, where the Dodgers' season is on the line. They're going to throw Tyler Glass now. He's minus 161. Brewers are plus 133. Total is 7.5. I think you have to think about the over.

0: because you're going to have some taxed arms in this one for Milwaukee. You're going to have the Dodgers offense with a pretty solid matchup, you would think, with whoever the announced starter winds up being. But I'm not touching this game. I think the Brewers are going to advance. No team other than the 0-4 Red Sox has come back down 0-3 in a series. And I think Milwaukee can afford with a mulligan right here to lose one. So if I was betting a side, I would lay the heavy juice with the Dodgers, but I'm not running to do that. And by the way, it's minus 152 where I sit here at Circa. We do have three college football games coming up on Thursday. We'll begin with East Carolina at UAB. Pirates laying 5.5, totals 47.5. ECU's won three straight. Emory Williams making his third straight start at quarterback, the Miami transfer. Their running back, TJ Engelman, 8.6 yards per carry, has a really good matchup against the Blazers. The defense for ECU, number one nationally in tackles for loss. They lead the American in sacks. They've allowed one passing touchdown all season. Weak spot for them, though, they're only 27% on third down. That's 132nd in the country. They're also 128th in red zone scoring is their defense. The offense, though, has an OC from North Texas. His name's Jordan Davis, and they could put up some points potentially here. I'm looking at UAB catching 5.5. And I kind of want to take it with them because I think it's going to be a low-scoring game, but the under 47.5 jumps out to me a little bit more. My official play, though, I am on the running back for ECU in this one, Engelman, TJ Engelman, to go over on his rushing prop because UAB's run defense is really bad. Now, they're great against the pass, but I think we're looking at Engelman running wild against them. 190.8 rushing yards per game allowed, 13th in the American Conference. Engelman's averaging 8.6 yards per pop. He had a .129 against NC Central. He had 136 against Rice. I think he is going to be key for them. They're favorites. They're on the road. This is correlated. I think you get a healthy, healthy dose of him. I went over 74.5 rush yards for TJ Engelman against UAB. Georgia Southern is at Old Dominion. Number is Southern laying 3.5 on the road. 47.5 is the total. I considered laying it with Georgia Southern. Old Dominion is going to be retiring the jersey of Taylor Haneke in this game. But Georgia Southern can throw the football. And I just don't think Old Dominion offensively is going to be able to keep pace here. Max Johnson, 262 passing yards per game. He has 11 touchdowns to only 2 interceptions. I think it's a really good situation for him to make things happen on the road, but I don't like laying more than the key number of 3. So ultimately, this is a stay away for me. Clay Helton, he is 10-6 against spread off of a conference loss, 6-2 against spread off of a home loss. He's only 2-3 covering on a Thursday. Ricky Ronnie, 2-0 against the spread on Thursday, only 14-9 against the spread at home overall. Slightly better as a home dog of 7 or less, 6-5. Against the spread. And then finally, Texas State's laying 14.5 against Colorado State. Totals up to 70.5, and I understand why. Texas State is going to score. They're going to play fast. Brad Jackson is putting up monster numbers. 13 touchdowns through the air, 3 on the ground, over 1,500 total yards on the season. They've got plenty of weapons. They're an over team. And Colorado State, you know, they don't have their quarterback, Haas Henny, but they're still able to score, and their defense is literally bottom 5 in just about every single category. I lean over, but I'm not betting over 70.5. That'll do it for us here on Cashing Out, but stay with VSiN all day long. It gets started 7 a.m. Eastern with VSiN by the books. Then it's a numbers game followed by prop points. I'm Dustin Sweetelson. I'll see you next time.
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6: Coming up on Thursday's episode of Money Moves, it is a Thirsty Thursday. 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We'll tell you which one it is. 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Seahawks and Broncos, seems like a low-scoring affair, and this side is destined to cover. We will tell you why. Dave Wyman, former Seahawks linebacker, will be with us, too, as we get his analysis on what's gone wrong with Seattle and Jeff Erickson in his spot from RotoWire. Don't miss it. It's Money Moves, 11-1 Pacific, 2-4 Eastern, only on VSiN, the Sports Betting Network.
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0: Good afternoon and welcome to a Wednesday edition of Prop Points here on VSiN. I'm John Hansen of FantasyPoints.com. The program, per usual, is being produced by Mr. Michael Cohen, and a info-packed program forthcoming for sure. It is midweek. It is Wednesday. We're kind of in the middle of all the preparation for the upcoming weekend, but we're definitely have our eyes on Seattle at Denver. I do have a best bet that I'll pop out at the very end of the program, not before we go over all the NFL news, top storylines coming down the pike here on a Wednesday afternoon, still early. We'll be getting some injury information, I'm sure, coming down while we're on the air. In segment number one, because there's not a ton of news to go over, we'll probably start dipping into the notable Week 6 wide receiver corner matchups, which is what we do here on a Wednesday. I do believe last week we had, for example, Garrett Wilson, he crushed. We had Malik Nabers, he crushed. We had a couple of buzzkills, I'm sure. I know we had Carnell Tate. He came up small, so this is why we do it. We've got
11: A couple of guys on the list, by the way, who are still a little iffy to play, quite frankly, like Ladd McConkey. There is no prop out for Ladd just yet, but I'm thinking he'll play this week, but we shall see. Not that anything here is official, but that is actually a very good matchup, by the way, for Ladd McConkey if he does.

does, in fact, go. He'll be the only game in town. They do play a lot of man coverage and all that. But we'll delve into some numbers here. And I do have some prop numbers on some of the notable wideouts here, both good and bad. Brett Whitefield, very good last week with his recommendations. Let's take a look. George Pickens, we were on the same page there. He liked J-Mo. I actually didn't love J-Mo. He only caught two balls, but he scored two touchdowns. And he loved Aaron Jones last week. He's got a running back here to kick off that I'm actually this dude's on the struggle bus, but I'm very much considering going over, and I'm glad to see that Brett is in on this back as well, who plays on Sunday. We'll break that down and everything else. And then at the end of the program, we might even dip into it here in maybe even in this first segment, quite frankly, but we'll see how much time we have to play with. Breaking down the Week 6 game total. So we take a look at all the totals. We stack them from high to low, and then I take a look at the notable matchups per the Fantasy Points data suite, and we take a stand on over or under. I think it's a very valuable exercise because, for example, last week we only had 3 weeks of data, and I said that I was about 500 on my predictions in terms of whether they'll go over and under. This past week, when we got 4 weeks of data, so the sample size increased by 25%, guess what? 11-3 we were on the total guesses. So I'm not a big total or spread guy, although I do make them on the Fantasy Points Betting Podcast with Tom Brawley, and I was 3-0 last week. But I might start having to pop out a couple of these totals because the data we have is very good, and it looks at the key matchups and the advantages for either side. So stay tuned for all that here. Like I said, it's an info-packed edition of Prop Points here on VSiN. Make sure you download the Prop Points podcast on Apple, Spotify, or wherever you listen to your pods. Well, let's start off with Lamar Jackson has a realistic chance to return for Week 6 game against the Browns. Boy, Zay Flowers really needs Lamar Jackson. I think that's pretty obvious after last week because Zay Flowers literally could not be stopped in the quarters that he plays. Like, I don't know the numbers off the top of my head, but I guarantee it, no receiver does more like per quarter or let's just even just say per route run, because he is absolutely crushing it here with Lamar Jackson. And up against the Browns, by the way, based on the way they're playing Denzel Ward, they're kind of making him static on one side of the field. So that would be a very good situation this week for Zay Flowers if Lamar Jackson returns because, well, they'll avoid Denzel Ward. They won't throw to Zay Flowers when he's on Denzel Ward. They'll move him all over the formation, put him in the slot, all that good stuff. NFL agent Drew Rosenhaus said that Tyreek Hill is close to 100% recovery, but I also see he might be under some sort of NFL league-mandated investigation for off-field conduct. So I guess stay tuned. This Tyreek Hill saga at this point, soap opera, will continue. But the KC Chiefs are very thin at receiver. I don't know what we're going to see with Rashee Rice in practice today. Of course, they had a bye last week, but I am thinking good things about Travis Kelce, by the way. I believe we had him on the show yesterday as a player to trade for. Cardinal head coach Mike LaFleur said he wasn't sure about getting Jeremiah Love more involved in the passing game because the team needs extra blocking. That's always something to consider with running backs and tight ends in terms of what is the state of the offensive line and are they needed to stay home and stay in and block a little bit? So that's one of the many problems with Jeremiah Love. Just don't draft great, even if it's a transcendent talent like Jeremiah Love, just as a general blanket statement, don't draft studs on teams that stink like the Cardinals. They're a joke franchise and have been for almost all my life, quite frankly. Ram head coach Sean McVay said that Myles Garrett will not have his 21-day practice window open this week. And by the way, the Rams actually recorded that aforementioned podcast on Monday afternoon, and I took some spread picks. And I took the Cardinals getting 12.5. And I said, look, the Rams are
they're a little bit of a flawed team. I mean, you know, McVay's good. Stafford's one of the all-time greats. Puka's great, but they're flawed, basically. And it just goes to show in the National Fake You Out League, if something seems too good to be true, like the Rams going into the season, and we are still early in the season, but early indications are that this applies. If something seems too good to be true in the National Fake You Out League, it probably is true. It probably is too good. Sorry. It probably is too good. Because the Rams, it's like, oh, Aaron Donald and Miles Garrett and, you know, two stud receivers and staff. That's too good to be true. And it is so far, right now, so far. The Jets have opened the 21-day practice window for Omar Cooper. I don't know about A.D. Mitchell, though. We'd like to get that update on A.D. Mitchell because Omar Cooper out of Indiana is a nice player, but A.D. Mitchell is very, very much on the fantasy radar. Geno Smith, as I reported yesterday, is actually among all quarterbacks with at least 100 dropbacks, so excluding a couple of guys who just got a couple of snaps. He's actually third in the National Football League in completion percentage, just under 70%. So that would bode well for A.D. Mitchell. He gets high leverage looks downfield, in the red zone, end zone, good stuff like that. But Kenyon Sadiq, the rookie tight end for Gangrene, he does, in fact, remain in the concussion protocol. Here's a big one for the Chicago Bears. Caleb Williams practiced in full on Wednesday with the hamstring. The cavalry is on the way, basically. I presume that Caleb will be healthy. So I think he's obviously the key to unlock everybody. I would trade for everyone on the Bears. Maybe not DeAndre Swift because his value is pretty stabilized, but I think Caleb Williams is a good buy low. Colston Loveland is a very good buy low. Luther Burden and even Rome Odunze. Obviously, they need Caleb Williams. Let's not forget, this is a team that dropped 59 points in the opener, and they did have a lot of chatter about chasing the league scoring record. And I do have a prop that I'm not going to spill the beans now because, unfortunately, it'll probably move the line. But it's a little early. But I, you know what? I'm just going to pop it out. I love Khalif Raymond. Shh, don't tell anybody. Khalif Raymond, I think it's 22.5. In fact, I'd like to make that official. I'm going to make it official right here. Very impromptu here. This is live television. But I'm going to go officially in for Sunday, Khalif Raymond. I believe it's 22.5 yards. All I needed to see was whether or not Caleb Williams will play, and it looks like we're trending there. So FYI, I will be in. I'm already in. It's official. Khalif Raymond, maybe get in on that puppy early because I know he's been invisible, but I do have some good reasons. And that's a very low number. I mean, that is a very low number. And by the way, in that same game, we have, looks like, a pretty good total here, 49.5. I think that is a good total. That is the fifth highest on the board. Quinshon Judkins, by the way, Michael Penix in that same game with the Bears is expected to practice on Wednesday. Good. We don't want Tua Tagovailoa. No offense to Tua. I liked Tua when he came out of Alabama. I thought he had a chance to be a really good player. Certainly showed that at times, but we've got some issues there. No Quinshon Judkins in practice, and Baker Mayfield did not practice as well. We'll talk wide receiver corner matchups on the other side, but first, winning sports bets just got easier with a big update from Juice Reel. If you're not familiar, Juice Reel is a free app that tracks your bets and breaks down your results with no manual entry needed. 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And now with Juice Reel's new auto tail feature, you can have those picks placed for you automatically. 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It is free. 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On the other side, wide receiver corner matchups. We have five good ones. We have five bad ones. We have some prop lines as well for these wideouts, so hang for that. Brett Whitefield after that here on this Wednesday edition of Prop Points on VSiN.

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9: 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I'm John Hansen, fantasypoints.com. Thanks for tuning in. It is time to pop out this week's notable wide receiver corner matchups. You do have to be careful with these. Last 2 weeks, we have not had a single shadow projection over at fantasypoints.com. We get that right like every time, basically, when it's a shadow corner situation. Otherwise, and again, we haven't had any the last 2 weeks. Otherwise, these dudes move all over the place. So you got to be a little careful with it, but I understand that. So I go in with a pretty good filter. So let's start. And again, as I've mentioned, it just so happens that 3 of the 10 players are a little iffy to play. So we'll see about their statuses. And we'll start off with a guy who is iffy to play. That would be Devontae Smith. A Caleb Evans, let's not forget, the Panthers put both starting corners on IR, Jackson and J.C. Horn, who is a stud. So a Caleb Evans is a backup. And if Skinny Batman, a.k.a. the Slim Reaper, does in fact go, Evans is giving up a whopping 0.52 fantasy points per route run. That is the second highest total among 90-plus corners slated to play and start this week. So it would be a good matchup individually for Devontae Smith. Drake London, and we just did get the update that Michael Penix will practice today. Thank God. for Drake London, because we do not want to be relegated to worrying about Tua Tagovailoa, who should probably collect his funds and call it a career. Good for him. Hopefully he can set himself up financially and his family for life, but I think we've had enough. Michael Penix with the ribs will practice. That is great news for Drake London, who should see a lot of Tyreek Stevenson, who is, for the Bears, giving up 0.40 fantasy points per route run. That is the eighth highest total on the board this week. The number, by the way, I did find an 89.5 over at FanDuel for London. Over on DK, they're a little more optimistic, I guess, 91.5. So obviously, if we're going over, we're going to go head on over to FanDuel. Wandale Robinson, we want a Wandale prop last week, and spoiler alert, Brett Whitefield has some good things to say about Wandale Robinson, and what I have to say is that he does have a good individual matchup inside. We've been mentioning this guy every single week, Justin Whaley, who gives up 0.43 fantasy points per route run, and it is a very good schematic matchup for Wandale as well, and I think it might be reflected, you know, the four and a half catches is the total. I guess 3.5 would be too low. 36.5 on FanDuel, that is way better than 39.5 on DK. So if we're playing anything on Wandale, I might do it. It'll be definitely FanDuel right now. Hopefully these lines don't move too much. Next up, you know, I think I'm at worst 4-1 predicting for the Dallas Cowboys whether or not it will be a Lamb game or a Pickens game. And if I am 4-1, the one loss, we played the over on George's prop, and he did hit. So doing pretty well. Well, last week, of course, was the week of George. This week is the week of CD. This is a CD Lamb week. He should see a lot of Keyshawn Nixon, who is giving up 0.38 fantasy points per route run. That is a pretty big number. He does CD have a much better schematic matchup than George. I mean, they're both studs, so there's usually not a huge difference between it, but this one here is clearly leaning CD, so I assume CD is fine. We'll check on that, of course. And then here's another one that I would love. I would play it in a heartbeat if he were completely healthy, but I don't know if he's even going to go. But FYI, if Ladd McConkey does in fact go, he should see a lot of Legarius Sneed. Now, you know, the Kansas City Chiefs are excellent in terms of how they scheme things up and coach their DBs. That's why they can just rotate guys in. You know, oh, Trent McDuffie, number one pick, you're a stud. Take care. See ya. We'll just pop in somebody else. Jalen Watson, second-round pick, really good corner last couple of years. See ya. And by the way, they're still excellent, except for Legarius Sneed, who is often inside, and he gives up 0.58 fantasy points per route run. That is the most on the board. So if the Ladd McConkey prop comes out and it's reasonable, I mean, he has been on the shelf here for a little while. I don't know, like 49.5 yards, I might play. But then again, I'm really tightening up my criteria, quite frankly. And anybody with traces of injury concerns, I'm probably just going to let him go. Let's take our turn, our attention to five bad ones, wide receiver corner matchups. And again, this is not exclusive. These guys do move all over the place, and I'm not projecting shadow coverage for any of these guys. But based on alignment numbers, Tet McMillan for the Carolina Panthers. And, oh, by the way, Jalen Coker looks like he's trending toward playing. But Tet should see a lot of Quinyon Mitchell. And Quinyon Mitchell is one of the three best corners in football, especially when you look at outside corners. He's only giving up 0.15 fantasy points per route run. Again, compare that to what Legarius Sneed's giving up, 0.58, 0.15. It's like four times as much, basically. The number for Tet is a little lower, 69.5 on DraftKings at minus 114. But if you were going to entertain the under, I could totally see the under hitting here, but I'm afraid to do it because Tet, and he is good, and he went off in their last game. But 70.5 over on FanDuel. So it's a yard higher, basically, at minus 114. Next up, you know, it was 3 weeks ago. I love that Michael Wilson prop, and he hit it big time. But last week, I was not feeling it. And what happened was they doubled him, basically, with no Marvin Harrison. So I don't know if that'll happen again, but he will probably not. But he should, based on alignment numbers, see a lot of Trent McDuffie, who is good, the aforementioned Trent McDuffie. He gives up only 0.19 fantasy points per route. And again, he's good. The Chiefs are like, see ya. We're just going to draft Delane in round one and replace your ass. 58.5 is the number for Michael Wilson. 5.5 catches. See, that number's a little low. So I think maybe that's why it's low. So I'm not going to take the under on it, but I'm sure as hell not going to take the over. Next up, a guy I should have taken the under last week. I did like Wandell Robinson, took his over, and Wandell led the team in everything. Targets, catches, yards. Carnell Tate hit a little bit of a rookie wall. He was looking good for about 3 weeks, but not last week, and I think it'll continue this week. He should see, based on alignment numbers, a lot of Sauce Gardner. I think correspondingly, the number is kind of low here at 51.5. That is on FanDuel. It's even higher, 53.5 on DK. If you want to take an under there, I would recommend going DK. Next up, the bane of my existence. Nothing personal against Terry McLaurin, but he is the most annoying player to cover and handicapped and predict that I think I've ever seen. Every single time he looks great on paper, he just – and this is just for me, like when I play an over or give him love. I'm telling you, every single time he just misses something big. 3 weeks ago, I loved him. He should have scored two. He had two touchdown opportunities. Anywho, if he does go, he'll see Renardo Green, who was only targeted 13.5% of the time. So I'm not going to be in on Terry McLaurin. I'm never, ever playing another Terry McLaurin prop. He is on the DNP list for life, meaning do not play. And again, no offense to Terry McLaurin. I do respect his game. And I do appreciate how he's not schematic sensitive. You know, it almost doesn't matter with Terry McLaurin what the schematics are, but sometimes they look really good, and then, like I said, every time he just missed a bomb or something like that. DJ Moore, they do have numbers out for him, so maybe he does go. He'll see Eric Stokes, who's pretty good and only giving up 0.15 fantasy points per route run. Again, this is based on alignment number only, so you know DJ Moore won't see him exclusively. But Stokes is only targeted 11.3% of the time. So that is what we have in terms of the notable wide receiver corner matchups. Brett Whitefield will join us on the other side to see what he has cooking. But first, it's a new quarter with a new prize up for grabs in the Edge Boost Average Joe contest. The quarter two winner gets airfare for two to Vegas and a two-night stay at Circa Resort and Casino. Whether you've been playing all season or you're jumping in now is the perfect time to get in the game. 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
9: 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I'm John Hansen, FantasyPoints.com. From the aforementioned website, we go to the Progressive Guest Line, Brett Whitefield, COO, Fantasy Points Data on X at BG Whitefield, just spitting out good recos last week like Aaron Jones, Georgie Pickens. Of course, that was our Thursday night special, which hit. We were on the same page there. And J-Mo Williams. And Brett, I am happy that you have Mr. Cam Stataboo on your list. Now, I do think he kind of stinks, but, you know, in a good matchup where he can be fed the pill like this one against the New Orleans Saints, I think he can run for 100 yards. So what are you seeing here with Cam Stataboo?
10: Yeah, New Orleans' early down defense is really bad, and we know Stataboo is going to get fed. I mean, the volume is for sure there. But when you look at New Orleans' track record this season already, they've given up 156 to Jahmyr Gibbs, 145 to Bijan Robinson, which – doesn't seem that crazy, right? Those are the best running backs in the league. But then they gave up 113 to a walking corpse in Aaron Jones last week, which was one of my calls last week. So it's like the Vikings aren't exactly like a powerhouse running team. I know it's what they want to be, but they haven't been super great at it. And they ran right through the Saints defense. So I think this is an awesome spot for Stataboo, who, you know, like you said, he might stink. The efficiency has never really been great. He doesn't get a lot of explosive runs. I don't think any of that matters for this week. New Orleans' front is really that bad.
9: Right. I'm looking for numbers here. 58.5. I was hoping it'd be a little lower, but I think it's reflected on the matchup, quite frankly. So tell me about Rome Odunze, because I've never really been a big Rome guy. He actually was on my target list this year just because I thought – no, he was pretty affordable. Seems like he's doing a little bit better against zone, which has not been his thing. But, again, it's hard to handicap him, I guess, this year with the revolving door at quarterback. But we do get Caleb Williams back. I say buy low on all Bears, Rome included, Loveland, Burden, Caleb, basically everybody. What do you see with Rome against the Falcons?
10: Yeah, I'm right there with you. The backup quarterback situation's kind of tanked some of these values, and so definitely buy low on all these guys. And this was one where I was like, I want to make sure I'm not

0: crazy. So I did actually peep the line before it came on. It's sitting at like 41.5 right now. Here's some crazy numbers for you. The Falcons versus outs, just players lined up on the outside. They've given up six 60-yard games, 8 40-yard games, and 11 total games over 50 yards. In 5 games they've done that. So 11 50-plus yard performances in 5 games. That's really hard to do. It's hard to be that bad to one position, and they are that bad to one position. So I know the you know, coverage matchup stuff, zone versus man with Rome's a little fuzzy right now with the quarterback situation. Yeah. Traditionally, yeah, he's been more of a single high beater, though, and that's really what the Falcons have lived in. So I'm kind of leaning on my traditional priors with Rome here and not kind of what we've seen this year. You've also seen him come alive a little bit the last 2 weeks, I think. He looks pretty good. The route running's really good. He's like top 10 in separation score in the fantasy points data suite. So I think things are trending upwards for him. Getting Caleb back this week should be a big deal.
1: Yeah, no, I was going to say single high is probably what you were looking at there. Our guy Brett Whitefield of Fantasy Points of Data in the film room all week watching every single play from every game. I can guarantee you your national football commentator is not doing that. But next up, it's Jacoby Myers up against the Texans. And I loved Myers last week. We played it. I lost it by like 4 yards. I thought that they would produce more yards in the passing game, and they did. For whatever reason, they didn't throw to him, but he did have a catch called back that would have hit my prop. But the two balls I did throw to him, beautiful plays. He looked great. What do you see with Jacoby Myers?
0: Well, they're playing the Houston Texans, which, man, at the beginning of the season, we all thought this would be one of the best defenses in the league. They have really let people down, so much so that they're giving up a league-high 740 passing yards to outside wide receivers. That is unbelievable. When you have the cornerback talent they have in Kamari Lassiter and Derek Stingley, there's obviously a schematic breakdown happening, especially when you talk about the pass rush in front of those guys. And so what I've really noticed on tape is they cannot cover in-breaking routes, whether it's you know, your classic basic, a dig route, or a deep crosser. They're getting hemorrhaged by some of these real basic NFL concepts like dagger, like Y-cross, like Yankee, and that's where Jacoby Myers lives. That's his role in this offense. Yeah. He is running those dig routes. He is the big boy kind of true. Like, his route distribution resembles that of a true wide receiver one, even though Parker Washington's the more explosive player. Myers is the one running all of those high-value routes. So I think this is an awesome spot for them to get Myers involved to. As you said, looks great. Separation numbers are good. He's always had great ball skills as well, so I think this is a really nice spot for him in a divisional game that they're going to need to win.
1: Yeah, I'm still upset I lost that, quite frankly. It should have been a win. But in that same game, Nico Collins up against the Jaguars, you think Nico will be suave? What do you got there?
0: Yeah, Jacksonville, you know, they've been really good in the center of their defense. So, you know, defending the slot, defending tight ends. Houston already throws the ball disproportionately to the outside. That is Nico Collins, who basically lives at X receiver. Jacksonville's given up the most receiving yards to wide receivers in the NFL, and most of that has come on the outside, right? So, you know, they give up, like Jalen Waddle, for example, his only big game, his only game over 35 yards on the season was against this defense. And so big games with, you know, Denzel Boss and a huge game to T. Higgins. So they're another team where it's like they cannot stop outside wide receivers. It doesn't really make a whole lot of sense, but it's all a schematical thing. And Nico Collins is rolling right now. I think when he's healthy, John, he's a top five receiver in the league. And I don't think that's controversial at all. He has pretty much everything you're looking for in a premier wide receiver one, including just diabolical route running. He's a separatist, as you would say. And, you know, Jacksonville is one of the worst teams in the league at preventing separation via our data. So I think this is a great matchup for him, and it should be – I'm curious to see what the over-under settles at. I think this is a game I'm very comfortable hitting the over on.
1: 74.5 is Nico's number, by the way. Okay. And I could tell you what I'm thinking. I actually, spoiler alert, I'm leaning under on that one, quite frankly, but some of that, I don't know what that is, but I am leaning under. It's a low number, 42.5. By the way, I've told people, like, given the Marvin Harrison news, trade for Nico Collins because it might confuse some people a little bit. I think, if anything, it'll help Nico. But Jalen.

0: Colin Coker up against the Eagles is one on your list. Is that Tet seeing a lot of Quinyon Mitchell?
1: Yeah, it's the Tet-Quinyon effect, but also the Eagles have given up 35 catches to the slot already. That's the most in the league. That's 7 a game. That's just slot receivers, by the way. That's not including, you know, tight end targets in the slot. That's just 35 catches to slot receivers. And so Coker's going to play 60-plus percent of his snaps in the slot. Cooper DeJean does not look like the same player he was last year or as a rookie. Marcus Epps, the other safety, when he's come down on the box to cover the slot, he's been very exploitable. They like to use those really good cover linebackers to match up with the tight ends and take those guys out of the picture, so Coker shouldn't see any of them. I think this is just a really good matchup for Coker, and then just doubling down on the fact that Tet McMillan's going to have a really, really tough day having to go against Reek Woolen and Quinyon Mitchell.
0: And Jalen Coker's number is 55.5. That's not a bad number. I mean, he is coming off an injury, but also a bye. So I would imagine he's had a couple of weeks to heal up. Also, I had mentioned in the previous segment, good wide receiver corner matchup, Wandale Robinson seeing that Wally dude for Indy. Meanwhile, Carnell Tate, based on alignment numbers, is going to see a lot of Sauce Gardner. You have Wandale as an actionable matchup. What do you see there otherwise?
1: Yeah, so you mentioned the individual matchup he's going to draw a lot, but the Colts are also, they're giving up 12.37 yards per target to the slot on 27 receptions, too. So this is like significant volume. I think they've given up the third most receptions to slot receivers and the highest yards per target by a freaking mile. They play a lot of man, too, and Wandale is a man beater. You go through his career in New York, when he gets man, he has his best games. That's held true this year, even though the quarterback situation hasn't been great. I think he's got a yards per route run over 2 against man and under 2 against zone. And that's typically like the line of demarcation for us is that 2 yards per route run. So I think it's a really good matchup for him on an individual basis, but also schematically, I think he should smash. And we've seen life from him the last 3 weeks. The target share has come alive. He's getting a lot more involved in the offense. And Dable keeps doubling down on, hey, we need to make sure Wandale is the early down option. And I think that's true.
0: Yeah, and he played for Dayball there with the Giants. You know, great, pretty good career so far for Wandale Robinson. I remember I interviewed him like a month before his draft. He was drafted. He was great on the radio on Sirius XM. Great dude, and good for him. Great stuff from Brett Whitefield, as always. Also likes Tyler Higbee, by the way, against the Cardinals. James Cook against the Raiders, and Big Mike against the Commanders. When we return, I'll take a look at all the point totals for Week 6 and what they all mean on Prop Points.
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6: The final segment of this Wednesday edition of Prop Points here on VSiN. It is upon us, and it's time to take a look and break down all the Week 6 totals. And like I mentioned before, you know, we have an excellent data suite where you can just click on a player and see all the schematic about the matchup. I mean, you see data like you wouldn't believe. But you also can go and look at the team-by-team matchups, look at all the statistical edges, because the computer, no AI, the programming does all the calculations because it has all the data in there. So we start at the top, as always. By the way, last week we were 11-3 on total predictions. So these are not official. I wish they were. But FYI, maybe not a coincidence that we got another week of data in, making it 4, which is kind of the minimum in terms of, like, actionable data. After we got the fourth week in week 5 last week, 11-3 on these recommendations. So we'll start at the top. Bills, Raiders, 53.5. And per VSiN, 88% of the bets are on the over, 53.5 to hit against the Raiders. If you want to see more betting splits, head on over to VSiN.com/splits. 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We do have a best bet that, I'm ready with it. Opta AI is still doing their calculations. They don't have a number on it, but maybe they will tomorrow when we revisit it. It is a bet for tomorrow night's game. That'll come up at the end of the show today. But I actually am going under on this one. When we look at it, we've got Buffalo's big play offense number 1 against the Vegas big play defense only number 29, so that bodes well. I'm looking at it all, and I just, LA's LV's offense against single high is number 1 against Buffalo. Against Buffalo's single high defense is only number 25. Bottom line, I didn't see enough edges to think like this is going to be a back and forth shootout. So for what it's worth, I'm leaning under on this one. Next up, the Sunday night football game, Cowboys, Packers. I think everyone's excited about this one for, you know, the over purposes in terms of Jordan Love balling out last week. Total of 53.5. Here are the edges. We've got Green Bay offense against Too High is number 7. Dallas offense in Too High is only number – Dallas's defense in Too High is only number 32. Dallas's zone run offense number 8 against Green Bay's zone run defense number 32. See, that means – that tells me it'll be maybe a Javonte game, and they run the ball a lot. So I'm actually going under here as well. I got a lot of unders. I had a lot of unders last week, by the way, and we went 11-3. So I'm going to go under there. And maybe it's more of a Javonte game. Cardinals-Rams, 51.5. Obviously, the Cardinals, their defense has been reeling. They got crushed last week by the Lions. We've got Arizona's deep passing offense is only number 30. They're up against LA's deep passing defense. They're number 1. And again, no Marvin Harrison threw a little bit of a monkey wrench into their offense because the opposing team doubled Trey McBride and Michael Wilson. We've got Arizona offense against the blitz is only 29. LA's blitzing defense is number 5. LA's 12 personnel offense is number 2. Arizona's defense versus 12 is only number 32, which again tells me this is probably a big Kyren Williams game, so I'm actually going under on this one as well. Commanders, 49ers, that is Monday Night Football. San Francisco clean pocket offense, number 1, against DC's defense without pressure is only number 29. San Fran offense versus Too High is number 2. DC's offense in Too High is only number 26. San Fran against the blitz is number 1. Washington's blitzing defense is number 24. I don't see enough here to convince me. The Niners have some receiver injury issues. I'm going under again. So I'm starting out 4 straight unders here. Bears, Falcons, 49.5. We've got Atlanta's zone run offense, number 1, against Chicago's zone run defense, number 27. Again, that would indicate it's a Bijan game. We've got Atlanta's rushing offense, number 3, against Chicago's rushing offense, number 24. I hate to tell you, that means I think both running games will do well, so I'm going under 49.5. Saints-Giants, 45.5. Giants in 12 personnel offense, number 1, against New Orleans defense in 12, number 31. We've got New Orleans deep pass offense, number 23, against the Giants deep pass defense, number 3. They're actually pretty good on the back end, so I think we've got the Giants' 11 personnel offense is only number 28 against the New Orleans defense against 11 is number 9. I hate to be a buzzkill, but I'm going under again. Titans-Colts, 44.5. We've got Indy's 13 personnel offense, number 5 against Tennessee's defense in 13 is number 28. We've got Indy's intermediate offense, number 14, against Tennessee's intermediate defense, number 32. I'm going over. Thankfully, I'm finally going over here, 44.5. Jets-Patriots, 43.5. When I looked at all the data, I was inclined to go under. Jets deep pass offense, number 1, against New England deep pass deep defense, number 20, number 19. And that's an edge, but I'm not sure about A.D. Mitchell. I'm actually going under on this one. I don't know, because the Jets' secondary has been actually pretty good. Texans-Jags, London game, 42.5. Houston zone run offense, number 32, against Jacksonville zone run defense, number 1. Houston rushing offense, only number 26, against Jags run defense, number 1. Oof. I'm going under. Hate to say it. I'm going under on this one. Maybe we're just going to have a buzzkill week because I'm looking at a lot of unders here at 42.5. Ravens-Browns, 42.5. Thankfully, I'm going over. Baltimore zone run offense, number 3, against Cleveland's zone defense, number 30. Baltimore big play offense, number 3, against Cleveland big play defense, number 28. So I am going to go over there. Lamar Jackson is tracking toward a return, so hopefully he goes for that, because if he does, Zay Flowers should go off because they don't travel Denzel Ward. Basically, they play him statically on one side. Therefore, they can move Zay Flowers into more favorable matchups. Chargers-Chiefs, 42.5. I mean, the Charger offense is brutal. I mean, they stink. They can't do anything. They cannot protect, so they're in trouble. Their 11 personnel offense is only number 32. Kansas City's defense against 11 is number 3. Their passing offense in general is number 32. KC is number 10. I don't know if KC goes off, but I'm pretty sure the Chargers aren't doing crap. So I'm going to go under on that one, unfortunately. Tomorrow night's game, Seattle at Denver, 40.5. We've got Denver's intermediate offense, number 29, against Seattle's intermediate defense, number 1. Denver big play offense, number 28, against Seattle's big play defense, number 2. I'm going under. I hate to say it. Bo Nix is not any good. 40.5. Panthers-Eagles, total of 40.5. I'm actually going over on this one. We've got Philadelphia short pass offense, number 32, against Carolina short pass defense is number 1, by the way. That's not great. But we've got Philly's 12 personnel offense. Dallas Goedert is back, number 29, against Carolina's defense against 12, only number 5. We've got some other matchups here that look like we're going to get some scoring. We're going to get Jalen Coker back and hopefully Devontae Smith. So I'm going over. And then Steelers-Bucks, total of 40.5. This Aaron Rodgers-led passing game is driving me nuts. They're not any good. I'm going under. The Bucks defense, they blitz a lot. I think they can wreak some havoc. This is close, though. This is really close. This is probably my least confident one. We're up to the end of the program. All we have left is the best bet of the day, which will pop out in a moment. Money Moves with Stormy Bonatoni and Jonathan Von Tobel up next. Dustin Fox will break down the Ohio State versus Indiana matchup and more. For my best bet, I am going with A.J. Barner over 21.5 receiving yards at minus 111 on DK. Last week, without starting quarterbacks Pat Surtain and Riley Moss, Denver played defense 72% of the time. Two high safety looks 65% of the time. Barner sees a 103% boost to his yards per route run against zone versus man. Sees a 43% boost to his targets per route run against zone compared to man. And even if they revert to their previous style of man coverage, they give up plenty of production to tight ends. We'll break it down a little bit more tomorrow, but A.J. Barner over 21.5 receiving yards, best bet of the day. We'll catch you mañana for another edition of Prop Points on VSiN.
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5: Cruising along here from the Circa Sportsbook in downtown Las Vegas. I'm Dustin Sweetelson. 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You can catch his show, The College Experience, and he joins us now via the Progressive Guest Line. What's up, buddy? How are we doing coming off, maybe the most insane week of college football betting you're going to have in a decade? You hit, what, like four money lines, five money lines outright on a bunch of underdogs?
6: We had a crazy, last week was by far the best week of the season. Now, I did have Sam Houston tonight, so maybe I'm coming back down to earth. But we had a parlay that we gave out on our show of Kentucky money line, Oklahoma money line, and Carolina money line. What's cleared over $3,000 there. That was the big play. But the Kentucky game, I thought we were done. So I feel very fortunate with the 2-point conversion there. Last week was fantastic. Also had Purdue and Purdue money line in that spot. So we were on fire. But let's get back on it because, man, I see opportunity this week too.
5: Hey, there's a lot of juicy games on the board. We'll get to all your official plays here, but I got to talk to you about Ohio State and Indiana first because that is a game that is a conundrum for a lot of people. Ohio State's laying 3 at open. It's now up to 3.5. Total's 50.5. I'm very curious where you come down on this matchup. Cignetti, reigning national champ, Ryan Day and the Buckeyes won it 2 years ago. They meet up now, repeat of the Big Ten title game where, Indiana was victorious there too. How do you anticipate this game going in Bloomington?
6: Yeah, and I had Ohio State as my preseason pick to win the national championship, so I'm all over the place on this one. And, I didn't give this out as my top plays for you. We just got to, we're talking because of how awesome a game it is, but I am going to sprinkle some action just because it's such an awesome game. You want to have some sort of side here. I'm going to take Indiana getting more than a field goal. I got 3.5. And my thing is, I think, it was a look-ahead spot against Nebraska. I know they haven't looked great all year, but I actually think Northwestern's pretty good. I think that win actually looks a little bit better. And they did make the plays down the stretch, even though it's really hard to deduce, Nebraska, those guys were so wide open. Like, just complete defensive meltdowns. But that's, I mean, 22 straight wins, I think it is, or 23 straight wins now. I think it's 22, right? 22 straight wins. Yeah, I just think it's going to be a close game with it being in Bloomington. Ohio State's defense, you go to the fourth quarter of that Texas game, they gave up a ton. You go to the Illinois game, specifically the first half. I thought, you know, they really played bad defensively in that game. I think there'll be opportunities. I think, you know, they've been playing, you know, playing. I think they've kind of kept it vanilla
7: in a lot
6: of these matchups. So I think, you know, getting more than a field goal, you got to take the Hoosiers in that matchup here, just with that energy around the stadium and everything. They haven't been this good. They haven't played Ohio State really in Bloomington since Cignetti's been there.
5: Yeah, I'm with you. I took the 3.5. I think the public's just going to be all over Ohio State, and let them do that. Cignetti is not getting punked by Ryan Day in his own building, okay? He is too alpha to allow that to happen this week. Let's talk about some other games on the board that you do officially like. Alabama in a rebound spot, coming off the loss to Georgia, now goes to Tennessee. We don't know if it's Faison Brandon at quarterback for the Vols. Will it be George McIntyre? I'd rather Joey McIntyre. The Tide are laying anywhere from 7.5 to 8.5. Total is 51.5 to 52. What are you going to do in this matchup in the SEC?
6: Yeah, I'm going to lay it with the Tide. I think Tennessee's wins are all phony. I thought they looked like really bad last week against Arkansas. I get it. Look ahead spot. There's a reason I'm not that high on Texas, the reason why we took Oklahoma money line last week. So I don't know what we really have with Tennessee. What I do know is Alabama's really good. I thought they got a terrible whistle, not only the pass interference. I thought the interception, I don't know how they overturned that, the clock management at the end of the first half. I mean, you can go on and on about the refs. I thought it was the worst ref game of the season. So I think the Tide are legit. And, early on, you worried about how could the young quarterback play on the road. He's proven that he's just a phenomenal player. I'm going to lay it here. I don't think Tennessee's going to be able to move the ball against him.
5: Totally agree. I also think for that offense, even though Ryan Coleman-Williams isn't going to play, I think the offense is just going to put up too many points. Balls won't be able to hang. What do you want to do with my conundrum? UCLA and Wisconsin, it's down from 3 to 2.5. Bruins are laying it. Total's 42.5. Which side are you coming down on?
6: Yeah, I think me and you were pretty high on the Bruins all year. I'm a Bob Chesney guy. You know, at our studio in L.A., I had a Holy Cross TV designed for strictly Holy Cross games when he was there. I'm not worried about it. Nego played terrible last week. I'm not worried about the quarterback situation at all. I do still wonder how good Wisconsin really is, and that's a far trip out there. I know it's a letdown spot when you consider UCLA hasn't won in Eugene in a long time, but Bob Chesney's the real deal. I'm laying the 2.5 with the Bruins. I think they get it done.
5: Kobe Dance with us, Sports Gambling Podcast Network. His show's The College Experience. Check it on YouTube, wherever you get your podcasts. Let's stay in the Big Ten. Penn State goes to Michigan. Number open, Wolverines minus 6.5. It is up to 7. Total is sitting at 43. Who do you like here?
6: Yeah, and I will say, going back to the other game, this is his third time playing Colton Joseph. Colton Joseph has yet to have a good game against Bob Chesney. This game particularly, though, Penn State, to me, this is where you buy Matt Campbell. Matt Campbell as a dog has proven to be awesome. Go back to the Lincoln Riley era and Bob Stoops at Oklahoma when Campbell just took the Iowa State job. I'm all over the set. I'm taking the money line as well. I think they're like Michigan's offense is terrible. Are you be able to fix that in 1 week? I don't think it's going to happen like that. I think Beck's going to need more time. I think Penn State plus the 7, I also sprinkle the money line.
5: Yeah, I've been considering that game all week long. I do feel like Matt Campbell's like Brent Key, not as a favorite, but as a dog all day long. How about this matchup in the SEC, Missouri and Ole Miss, where you've got Missouri just constantly being doubted by people? I know Drink, you know, didn't have those conference or those ranked wins coming into the year. Well, he's got a couple of them now. Missouri on the road in Ole Miss, and I'm seeing anywhere from 5.5 to 6.5 out there with the Rebels favored. Total is 58.5. Which team do you like?
6: I love Mizzou here. I thought, you know, they played a good game in Starkville. This is the Austin Simmons revenge game, too. I think he's going to be able to give Drinkwitz a lot of intel because John David Baker, their OC, he runs the Lane Kiffin stuff. So I think he's going to be able to really, you know, give him kind of the blueprints of the offense there. And then don't forget, This is a look-ahead spot for Ole Miss. Texas is on deck, and if you remember in the offseason, Steve Sarkisian unnecessarily called out Ole Miss for their university and what they're about. So I think that is a big game. You know, Sark's best friends with Lane Kiffin, so I do think that's a big game for them, and it's obviously Texas. But really, it's more so about Austin Simmons. I think he's playing phenomenal ball. Ole Miss's defense, I question, and Mizzou's defense, I think, has been sneaky good.
5: Totally agree. Totally agree. Let's go to the ACC, where it feels like you were ahead of the curve, that North Carolina isn't actually that bad, and people still aren't realizing it. Big rivalry, obviously, taking on Duke. Number is right now sitting 3, 3.5. Blue Devils favored. 47.5 is the total. You think the Tar Heels can stay within the number once again?
6: Yeah, I think the wrong team's favored here. You know, in my opinion, Carolina should be 4-1. I thought that was a phony lightning delay at Clemson. They at least let them finish the drive. They were getting like 8 yards of play. And that's like the sixth time we've had a lightning delay in a Clemson game. I'm starting to believe they're using that as competitive advantage. But yeah, I think Carolina's better. I think, I mean, we were on them last week, money line against Pitt. I know Pitt was without their starting quarterback. But Duke, first off, Shepard's questionable. I think he'll play. The line's reflecting that, at least. But I don't care. I think Belichick's defense is pretty solid. The more you find out, the bigger we get the sample size. Duke hasn't beaten anybody. Stanford is terrible. Illinois is terrible. So who is this Duke team? Shout out to Manny Diaz for having a good good season so far. But I think Carolina's the better team. They should be the 3.5-point favorite in my mind. I'm on them on the money line.
5: Yeah, I kind of agree with you there as well. Like, Duke got off to the hot start, but we have not seen that team. How about Oregon and Nebraska? I think Dante Moore's playing, and the Ducks are laying 7, 7.5. Total is 52. What do you want to do?
6: Oh, I love this play here. I'm thinking about taking this up to 14 or 15.
5: I agree.
6: I think Oregon's going to destroy them. I'm not sold that Nebraska is that good. You know, I don't even, you know, I don't put that much into, oh, you played them close last week? You played, you know, the reigning national champs close? I'm not buying it. I still think Nebraska's phony. I watched the Ohio game. I watched the Maryland game. I bet Nebraska in the Maryland game. And I think Oregon, although they've had their issues, and there's a lot of them this year, I think this is also the mileage play. I love taking the home teams in the Big Ten matchups. I know Iowa. I was on Iowa. But that was the exception. I like taking a lot of these miles play, and I think Oregon's just flat out better. And this is, you can't afford a third loss at this point. Lanning will have to start worrying about his job at some point then.
5: All right, we made similar points. I'm going to lay it with Oregon as well. We're totally on the same page in that game. What a letdown for Nebraska. It's one thing at home to hang with Indiana and almost win. Coming off of that, huge letdown. Last one I want to ask you about, how about Mike Jacobs at Toledo? And this week, taking on Eastern Washington, what are they laying, 5.5 in this matchup? You want to lay it with the Rockets?
6: Yeah, against Eastern Michigan. Because, Michigan. Look, Toledo had their letdown game. Buffalo, 20-point dogs, went out right last week. This is a get-up spot. Eastern Michigan got fortunate to be Akron. Akron missed the game-winning field goal. I think the Rockets put it on Eastern Michigan here in a pivotal game for first place in the MAC.
5: He's Colby Dant. You want more of that? Check out The College Experience, available on YouTube and wherever you get your podcasts. Give him a follow on X at TheColbyD. Appreciate the time as always, brother. Good luck with the bets, and we'll chat next week.
6: Anytime. Let's go.
5: All right. So I was on the fence about a couple bets. I was about 80% there. I think Colby just talked me into Oregon -7, and we're going to be on Missouri catching the points. I think Eli Drinkwitz is a little bit underrated. Texas next week for Ole Miss. Yeah, it's a good fade for a look-ahead spot. I'm going to add those up at VSiN.com/picks in just a bit.
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11: Yeah, buddy, it's Cashing Out. I'm Dustin Sweetelson. This is VSiN, the sports betting network. In case you are just joining us, you didn't see what happened in the baseball. The Milwaukee Brewers, with a 6-2 win, lead the NLCS 3-0. Absolutely awesome and wild stuff here as that team continues to climb and climb and climb and seems to be potentially getting over the top now, as they are now your World Series favorite. Minus 145 are the Brew Crew. The Rays are 3-1. The Guards are 5.5-1. The Dodgers are 11-1. That, in and of itself, is newsworthy. Because the last time the Dodgers were that long of odds, we're talking about going back to around 2018, 2019. Via sports odds history, Dodgers in 2018 opened at plus 640, got out to 15-1, 16-1 by the middle of May and June, back down to 9-1, and then went on to win the pennant. In 2019 and 2023, we really didn't see big numbers on them, looking at 8-1 in the preseason in 2018 as well. So the price of 11-1 for the Dodgers to win the World Series, based on what I can tell, is the longest they've been since sometime during the season in 2018. That's history. That's dominance. That's what they've been. However, the three-peat is on the line. We will preview game four. Glass now on the bump for the Dodgers. We don't know who for Milwaukee right now. And we also have a pivotal game three in the ALCS. Tampa Bay throws Griffin Jacks. Cleveland will have Gavin Williams. And that's a classic chess match. Tampa Bay does not strike out. Gavin Williams strikes everyone out. Who wins in that matchup? We'll break it down later on in the program. However, before we look ahead, this is the time of the night where we like to look back. It's a little thing we do called Night Bites.
12: At 4th-and-1 at midfield, they're up 11. The Raiders really can't do anything.
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11: Night Bites. All right, this is what we like to do here. 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You're a night owl or you're up early in the morning. Appreciate you hanging out with us, though. Let me know, how are you tuning in? 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I'm always curious. Is it the VSiN Watch app? Is it SiriusXM? Is it downloading the show in podcast form? 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So let's

0: go to VSiN by the books. Dave Ross, Jensen Lewis. Also, tune-in note, I am going to be co-hosting VSiN by the books on Friday with J-Lew as we get you ready for the weekend of action. So I won't be on Cashing Out on Thursday, but I will be on VSiN by the books on Friday, and I'll have a little PTSD from when I used to produce Follow the Money when it was the morning show here, waking up when it's literally the middle of the morning. However, I digress. This was earlier on VSiN by the books. Roy Philpott, ESPN announcer, SiriusXM college sports radio host, joined the boys and broke down LSU saying, it's not crazy for LSU to lose another game and still make the playoff?
1: Could they lose another game and still make the playoff? The answer is surprisingly yes, because of their schedule. They get Alabama, they get Texas coming up in the months of October and November. Both of those are home games. You got Mississippi State this weekend. You got Auburn on the road, and then you close with Tennessee and Arkansas. So let's say you beat Alabama and Texas, and those are going to be tight spreads playing in Death Valley. You win those two games, I think you can still lose somewhere else as long as it's not ugly, and you're going to still be in that playoff conversation. So I recognize, like, this weekend, I feel like it's a must-win. You have to beat Mississippi State. But because the schedule is so tough, guys, like LSU at 9-3, whether you guys like it or not, or I like it or not, or America likes it or not, there's still going to be a legitimate chance for them to go to the college football playoff. So I think there's a sense of urgency this week for Lane Kiffin. There's no doubt. And there's going to be that same feeling the rest of the year. But, man, they could still lose a game and still make the field, just given how tough the schedule is.
0: I get where Roy's coming from, and I think if it was any other team, but specifically any other coach, I would buy that. But I do think that we will move the goalposts, or at least the committee will move the goalposts. If LSU was there and they had, you know, one of those wins that he just mentioned, maybe not all of them, and there is another bad loss on there, I think the committee would start saying, well, you know, we value good losses more than we value good wins. And LSU has a couple bad losses, so we don't value those as much. I think people forget sometimes there's a Lane Kiffin effect, and the tide has turned. I was a Lane Kiffin defender. This is an ugly year for him. That doesn't mean it's not going to work at LSU, but I don't think people like him. And I think that plays a role in how things shake out as far as the college football playoff is concerned. Now, a guy everyone likes is Aaron Schatz, footballoutsiders.com. He's done an awesome job with the analytics. Really was, like, way ahead of the game when it came to measuring the value of these NFL teams. He did what he normally does, went on a numbers game with Gil Alexander and Kelly Bidlin, and he broke down not your MVP or my MVP, but our MVP, Brock Purdy, and the level he's operating at right now.
2: We're all going to have the same internal debate about Brock Purdy that we had a couple of years ago, which is, how much does it matter that lesser quarterbacks have been almost as good in the 49ers system? Because Brock Purdy has been the best quarterback this year, better than Allen. But how much of that is Purdy, and how much of that is the system? The difference is, this year, he's not getting the yards after the catch that he got 3 or 4 years ago. They have more injuries than they had 3 or 4 years ago. He's doing more of it himself now, so I think Purdy makes a better candidate, but it's probably Purdy or Allen at this point.
0: I'm biased in this market. You guys know the VSiN NFL betting guide in the summer, the first edition of that puppy. I wrote up Purdy 22-1. He's 3-1 right now. Allen's 2.5-1. I still stand by my guy. My guy is Brock Purdy. I am not backing down from this. It's very hard to go against Josh Allen, so I'm not going to try and negate anything he's done. I'm instead going to prop up my guy, Brock Purdy. Words I never thought I would say. I was not a Brock Purdy guy. I thought he was good. I did not think he was special. And so what Aaron just said, this has nothing to do with the system this year. It has to do with Brock Purdy. It actually has to do with Brock Purdy elevating the system, advancing it, moving it along, adding a little bit of wrinkles to what Shanahan's been able to do in the past because he is operating at such a high level. I think this, the story for Brock Purdy, he's not turning the ball over. He is being so efficient with the football. He is making smart decisions. He is moving the chains. He is scoring points against everybody. And as long as this continues, I do think that Brock Purdy will eventually be your MVP. Now, one thing to keep in mind, and I did this, you know, earlier this week, but look at the defenses he's going to face coming up. He's got Washington on Monday, terrible against the pass. Atlanta, better against the run, not as good against the pass in Week 7. After their bye, they have the Raiders, who I think are 22nd against the pass right now, and then it's at Dallas, who's one of the worst defenses in the league. Now, a couple tough matchups, week 11 and week 12 with Minnesota and Seattle, but then it's at the Giants, in division with the Rams, at the Chargers, at the Chiefs, versus Philly, and at Arizona. By the time we get to that matchup, week 14 with the Rams, I think Brock Purdy will be putting up astronomical numbers and might be laying a price to be your most valuable player. Finally, up here in Night Bites, as we look back on the top sound bites from earlier in the day here on VSIM, Brett Ciancia, Pick 6 Previews. It's a must. Check it out, pick6previews.com. Helps me prep the show every single day with the numbers and information he puts out. And he went on the College Football Betting Podcast with Tim Murray, and they previewed Notre Dame going to Provo to take on BYU.
3: Couple things here. BYU is without their do-it-all running back, L.J. Martin, Big 12 Player of the Year. He's out. I think he might be out for the season or at least an extended time. He's missing Saturday. And what that's done is put more more responsibility on the Bear Bachmeier, and he's an excellent player. He actually just put up their third ever 300 passing, 100-yard rushing dual threat game, first since Taysom Hill about a decade ago. So he's got a lot on his plate, and I think that works against some of the lower-tier Big 12 teams, but I don't see it working here against Notre Dame. I think Notre Dame's going to keep him in the pocket, limit his running ability, make him beat them with his arm. And then if you're going BYU passing offense against Notre Dame secondary, we got All-Americans, first-round picks galore. I'm siding with Notre Dame on that one. So tough environment to play in. But this is really, if you look at Notre Dame's schedule, I know that they're looking at this as well. This is one of their key moments. I mean, this and the Miami game, they have these circled. They've been looking forward to this for months. They're going to get their best effort. So,
0: hey, Brett's 100% right. I haven't bet this yet. I don't traditionally lay double digits on the road with teams. At 10.5, I don't love laying it with Notre Dame. I wish I would have gotten the 10 when it was out there. But I think Notre Dame's the right side. I think you guys got to realize this about the Irish. And this is coming from someone who has long hated Notre Dame football. Like, I was on the Rudy is a fraud train well before the internet was. But Notre Dame gets up for the big games. It's the little ones. It's the Ball States. Okay? It's the Northern Illinois. It's those schools that they get the scares by or sometimes lose outright to. Marshall, schools like that. When they have a big one, they show up and perform. And BYU missing L.J. Martin is huge. I would consider laying 10.5 with Notre Dame. Again, I haven't bet it yet. If it gets back down to 10, I will consider it. I think because Brett just mentioned, this is one of two markers on the season for the Irish. They need to beat BYU. They need to beat Miami. They do that, they will rectify all the issues from a year ago when they were held out of the college football playoff. But as of right now, that game is a pass for me. Remember, go download the College Football Betting Podcast wherever you get your podcast. Tim puts out like 3 episodes a week. So you got a bunch of different perspectives available there. Some more perspective on college football, our buddy Eric Cohen from Sportsline checks in on the other side of cashing out.
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1: Cruising along into the night. Some people refer to cashing out as Dustin After Dark. I mean, I don't know who those people are. I mean, it would be me, I guess. But anyway, a lot going on in the sports world, man. We're going to be talking about the World Series a week from now. That is freaking wild. Before you know it, it'll be Thanksgiving football. We'll have holiday games. Everyone was circa Survivor. I'm sure there's going to be more chaos. On top of that, we've got college football seemingly every single day. We've got the NFL dominating, you know, 3 days a week. Eventually, they'll take a fourth here and there. But before you know it, it's the winter, and they own every single day. But it's awesome. It's just going by too fast, which is what I was talking to our next guest about in the break. He is Eric Cohen, Sportsline handicapper. You can find him on X at Cohen's Corner AZ, and he joins us via the Progressive Guest Line. EC, how we doing? How we feeling? Are we ready for another week of college football?
2: Dustin, I'm always ready. It is Dustin After Dark, should I say. I am always ready for another weekend of college football. I got to tell you, like, I'm not sold. There's a lot of big games this weekend, as we know, and you've gone through them. I'm just not convicted on a lot of them, but I have a few picks that I'm rock solid on, so we'll go through them and see if we agree or not.
1: Well, let's talk about the big boy in Bloomington. Ohio State's a 3.5-point favorite on the road against Indiana. Total is 50.5. Which side do you like?
2: I'm laying the 3.5 with Ohio State. I know it's risky. I mean, both teams averaging more than 40 points a game. Ohio State, one of the best passing offenses in college football. And Indiana has one of the best rushing attacks in college football. I just don't know if Indiana can slow down Jeremiah Smith. 8 catches, 144 yards in that 13-10 ugly Big Ten championship game last year. I'm just not sure I'm sold on the Hoosiers at this point. Their toughest games have been against Northwestern and at Nebraska, two teams who I don't think will end up with more than 8 wins at the end of the year. Meanwhile, Ohio State's played at Texas and at Iowa, and both have legitimate college football playoff chances. Ohio State 4-2 against the spread. Indiana, an ugly 1-5. I know Kurt Cignetti has never lost at home at Indiana. There's a Ohio State 7, Indiana 20, and I'm laying a 3.5.
1: Another huge game. There's national championship implications here. It is Notre Dame at BYU. Provo is going to be rocking. They're going to be drinking those dirty sodas. 10.5, the Irish are laying it on the road. Total down from 48 to 46.5. I know you have a play on the total. If you were forced to bet a side, which side would you look at? Then give me your total play.
2: This game has backdoor cover written all over it. I was listening to what you said in the last segment. I cannot go with Notre Dame. Now, I get it. But Notre Dame is 0-3 straight up against top 10s on the road against Marcus Freeman. BYU hasn't lost a game before November since 2023. Both teams in the top 10 nationally in total defense and scoring defense. It's the turnover margin that gives me the difference, though. Notre Dame a plus 13. BYU only committed 3 turnovers on the year, but Notre Dame finds a way to take them away. I think Notre Dame gets ahead, and I think BYU scores late to cover the line. But I love the under. Notre Dame 23, BYU 17, under 46.5, and a lean on BYU plus 10.5.
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0: best sports line handicapper at Cohen's Corner AZ. You can find him over on X. Alabama licking their wounds off the loss to Georgia. They go to Tennessee. Neyland Stadium facing the Vols. Tide laying 7.5, 8.5 on the road. Total, I'm seeing anywhere from 51.5 to 52 right now in the market. Which direction are you looking?
1: I'm just fading the Tennessee offense here. They just haven't shown us much against SEC teams. 17 against Texas, 24 against Auburn, 24 against Arkansas. Those two teams are not great, two of the worst in the SEC. All Alabama needs to do to win this game is slow the nation's seventh leading rusher, Deshaun Bishop, and the Volunteers will be absolutely crippled on offense. I think the Crimson Tide can be exploited against the pass, but they have a stout rushing defense. I know Ryan Coleman-Williams probably not going to play for Alabama. This looks like a ground-and-pound attack from the Crimson Tide. To me, if they win this matchup, Alabama, you can just put them in the CFP with only a trip to LSU in early November is by far their toughest game left. I'm going under 51.5 as my top play, but I will also lay the 7.5 with Alabama. Give me Alabama 27, Tennessee 13.
0: Staying in the SEC, Mizzou goes to Ole Miss. Rebels laying anywhere from 5.5. I'm seeing a 5 out there. And the total in this matchup is 58.5. What do you want to do here?
1: All right, so we saw what happened when Ole Miss won at home against LSU, then went on the road to Florida. And then we saw what happened when Florida beat Ole Miss and went on the road to Missouri. This feels like a letdown spot for Missouri. They crushed Florida and A&M at home, and now they have to go on the road again. Ole Miss looked like a totally different team than they did at Florida when they won by 5 touchdowns last week at Vandy. That bye week came at the perfect time. Ole Miss has won 13 straight at home. Eli Drinkwitz 8-20 against ranked teams. Now, both these teams have Texas and Georgia remaining on their schedules, so a loss here pretty much dooms their CFP chances. We do have a revenge angle for Austin Simmons going against his old team. Doesn't matter to me. Trinidad Chambliss will be much better. Give me Ole Miss 34, Mizzou 20. So I love the minus 5.5 here. Are you with me on that one?
0: I was considering Mizzou. I am on the fence with that game. I was considering Mizzou just because the Ole Miss defense I have a lot of concerns about right now. That is it, but that's not an official play for me currently. How about LSU? Where I got to tell you, dude, I was sitting here the other night, and sometimes doing the late night show, weird things you'll stumble upon. I believe it was I could have laid 14 with LSU or 13.5 with LSU, and I could have gotten 16 with Mississippi State at the same time. Now, it's not really key numbers. 16 is not a key number, but like I strongly considered doing just on the principle in case it falls onto whatever it was. But this week LSU looks to rebound after a bad loss. Right, last weekend to Kentucky. We don't know if Kamario Taylor's playing. Tigers up from 10.5 to 14.5 point favorites. Total down from 60 to 56.5. You like the boys from Baton Rouge to bounce back?
1: Well, what does that tell you when you see the line go from 10.5 to 14.5? What does that tell you about Taylor's status likely?
0: He's not playing.
1: That's right. So if he's not playing, I'm laying the 14.5 here. I just don't see Mississippi State scoring 3 times if Taylor or their top running back, Fluff Bothwell, don't play. If they play, I could see it being a 38-31 type of game. But this line movement tells me that the odds makers have an idea. Now, I'm not going to go hammer it today just because we don't know. There's too much uncertainty. Assuming Taylor and Bothwell do not play, I have it LSU 35, Mississippi State 13, and I'm laying the 14.5. If they do play, I think it's a 7-point game.
0: Fun battle, by the way, in the Big 12 this weekend. Houston hosting Oklahoma State. I really like both these rosters. I like both these coaches. Fun quarterback matchup as well. Houston's a 4.5-point favorite. Looking at the total right now, I am seeing 62.5. I'm seeing 63. I'm seeing 63.5. So you know what? Whichever side you want to bet, there is a number that is better for you out there. What do you want to do with the total?
1: Well, this is a must-win game for Houston if they're going to stay in the Big 12 race. They already lost to Texas Tech on a 2-point conversion, failed 2-point conversion in September. Then they go to Utah up next, and I really have liked the Utah all year. I think I told you that I was big on them in August, and they've proven me right thus far. Now, with a win this week, Oklahoma State looks to have a pretty good chance to make the conference championship game. They host Texas Tech in Stillwater next month, and outside of maybe a trip to Kansas State on November 7th, the Cowboys probably are going to be big favorites in their other remaining games. The game itself is an absolute coin flip to me. Team with the ball last week.

0: I'm going over on the total. Not a strong play either way. I have Houston 35, Oklahoma State 30. So I would lean the over 62.5 and a very slight lean to Houston minus 4.5.
1: Now, you have a play on this next game in the ACC, and I have banned myself from betting college football totals until further notice because I'm getting crushed that bad. Mm-hmm. However, I love the side you're on here. Pittsburgh-Boston College, backup quarterback for Pitt. Boston College can't do anything offensively. Pitt's laying 6.5 on the road. Total is 43 right now. You want to go under?
0: Hey, Dustin, I'm going to give you something why you should bet this game. If you're a trend player like I am, Boston College is the only team in the country who's hit the under in every game this season. We have 17-mile-an-hour winds in the forecast with 35-mile-an-hour gusts, plus everything you just said, Pittsburgh backup quarterback, BC pathetic offense, Pittsburgh great defense, the second-ranked rush defense in the country. You're not going to be able to throw much. I don't know what Boston College is going to be able to do. Pittsburgh 21, BC 14. I'm going the under 42.5. Wind plus trend. I love it.
1: Plus trash on the field with both these teams right now. Last one, Wisconsin goes to UCLA. The Bruins laying 2.5. Total's 42.5. Who do you like?
0: Give me the Badgers on the money line. I just don't trust Ty Diefenbach at quarterback. That was a crucial loss with Nico Imialavieva. I can never pronounce that name if you want to try to help me. I can never pronounce his name. Nonetheless, he was playing really well for UCLA, the former Tennessee quarterback. Out for the year. UCLA's toast. Great job with the new coach coming from James Madison there. Not going to matter. Wisconsin, Luke Fickell, slight upset. Wisconsin 20, UCLA 17.
1: Hey, the audience is sick of hearing it. I've got UCLA 18-1 to make the playoff, and I have Wisconsin 25-1 to make the playoff. I love that we're in this situation right now. Don't hate. Don't hate. Oregon's not making the playoff.
0: If UCLA wins now, I can see it. Other than that, I'm out.
1: Okay. He's Eric Cohen. Check him out, sportsline.com. Also, Cohen's Corner AZ on X. Appreciate the time as always, buddy. Good luck with the bet.
0: Let's get it. Talk next week.
1: We have got a trio of games in college football coming up on Thursday and two massive games on the diamond. We'll break them all down on the other side of Cashing Out.
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1: 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Man, we're getting set to lay out the day in our VSiN morning bet segment. We do it every night, final segment of the program here. And I'm realizing in about 2 weeks, there's going to be a lot going on, right? We've got the World Series about a week from now. NLCS, ALCS, we'll preview the games in just a bit. Also, we've got college football all the time throughout the week. We've got the NFL a few times a week. We'll soon have college basketball back. NHL has already returned, and the NBA is about to be back in our lives. 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Let's begin by looking at Thursday night football. The Seattle Seahawks taking on the Denver Broncos. This one is in Mile High. And it's a tricky game, man, because everything in your brain would tell you, well, I just want to lay the points with Seattle here. Denver's banged up coming into this matchup. Tolona Hufanga, their star safety, he is out. Riley Moss is questionable. Cornerback Pat Surtain is out as well. That means Jadae Barron would start again for the Denver Broncos. On the other side for Seattle, Zach Charbonnet still not returning from injury. Drew Locke's dealing with an injury. Drake Thomas is going to be out, the linebacker, as is Chaz Surratt, both of them out of this game. JSN was dealing with an ankle on Wednesday, but it sounds like he is good to go for this matchup. Big talk for the Seahawks about getting right offensively. OC Brian Fleury mentioned that he's going to tailor the game plan so Sam Darnold can make swift decisions and avoid turnovers. He has 5 interceptions since his return for the Seattle Seahawks, and that's been an issue for, you know, Sam Darnold in the past. Now, the Denver defense isn't as intimidating as it's been in recent memory, but still, you know Sam Darnold on the road, weird things can happen. I want to lay the 2.5. I think the right thing is to take the ugly dog in Denver because, in case you've been sleeping, primetime underdogs have won 7 straight primetime games outright. Favorites are 4-12 against the spread in primetime this season. And Mike McDonald is a road warrior. 13-5 against the spread on the road, 7-1 covering as a road favorite of 7 or less. He's also 6-3 to the under in that role. 4-1 against the spread, 5-0 to the under off a 2-game homestand, and he's 3-1 covering off a divisional loss. Sean Payton, though, trends in his direction as well. 5-2 against the spread as a home dog of 7 or less, and 7-5 against the spread. At home when the total's between 35.5 to 42. Seattle, defensively, off the charts. 8th in scoring, 1st in pass defense, first in total defense, and third in third down defense. Now, problem is for Seattle, they're 31st in third down offense. Denver, across the board, the numbers are way down. Offense, defense, that's where they're at. But because of all that, and because they're coming off a short week, I'm going back to the Bo Nix ladder. Now, this is going to be something I potentially regret in the long run, losing money on both 2 weeks in a row, Bo Nix rushing props, but that's what we're going to do. Bo Nix over 14.5 rush yards against this front for Seattle. I think the coverage is going to be great downfield. He's going to be forced to tuck the ball and run. Bo Nix over 19.5 rush yards is plus 140. Over 29.5 rush yards is plus 350. Over 39.5 rush yards is 7-1. I haven't quite bet over 49.5. That pays 12-1. I'll think about that a little bit longer. But I added that one up at VSiN.com/picks earlier in the day. I'm also on a couple of other player props here. A.J. Barner over 21.5 receiving yards for Seattle. Denver allows the eighth most receiving yards to tight ends. Kelce in week one got him for 71. Strange had 17. Higby had 62. Kittle 70. Kolar had 37. And I'm on R.J. Harvey over receptions and receiving yards. 3.5 receptions, 19.5 receiving yards. I think Denver's going to struggle to run it on Seattle. And they're going to have to throw from behind. And Bo Nix needs easy, completable throws because he can't push the ball downfield and test these corners for Seattle. So because of that, he'll dump it off to R.J. Harvey, the pass-catching back for the Broncos. Ramondre Stevenson had 44 in week one against him. Jeremiah Love had 16. Keaton Mitchell had 24. Now, the last 2 weeks, they've kept the running backs under, with Crosky Merritt having 7 and CMC having 15. But I still think Bo Nix, with the way this offense operates, with Sean Payton calling the plays now, they're going to have to open things up, and I think those throws to give Bo Nix confidence will be a part of the game plan. So my lean is the under. My lean is hold your nose and take Denver. If you're going to bet Seattle, I prefer to go first half with Seattle, actually. I don't hate this because if you watch, teams go to Denver, they play great in the first half, and then they fade in the mile-high air in the second half. So if I was betting Seattle, I'd probably isolate it to the first half and lay it with them there. We also have Major League Baseball with two games coming up here on Thursday, and Tampa Bay takes on Cleveland. It is Griffin Jacks and Gavin Williams. Now, Gavin Williams is a strikeout specialist. He's minus 134. Tampa Bay is plus 111. Total is 6.5. For his strikeout prop, Gavin Williams, I just want to pull that up here. Don't have it in front of me, and it's not pulling up. Here we go. First of all, I like Cleveland here. I'm not going to bet it. I think they have a huge pitching matchup. My only concern why I'm not officially going to bet the game is there's a world where Gavin Williams, by the way, his K-prop is 6.5. The over is juiced at plus 109. And the reason it's juiced it's plus 109 and juiced to the under minus 139 is because he allows hard hit. And because Tampa Bay doesn't strike out a lot, they're going to put the ball in play. And that's just a dangerous proposition if he doesn't have his absolute best stuff for this game. And it's a pivotal game, right? 1-1, the series is all tied up. We will see where things go from there. But I would lean Cleveland coming back home. It is a day game. I think the under 6.5 is probably the best way to bet that game. We also have game 4 of the NLCS, where the Dodgers season is on the line. They're going to throw Tyler Glass now. He's minus 161. Brewers are plus 133. Total is 7.5. I think you have to think about the over just because you're going to have some taxed arms in this one for Milwaukee. You're going to have the Dodgers offense with a pretty solid matchup, you would think, with whoever the announced starter winds up being. But I'm not touching this game. I think the Brewers are going to advance. No team other than the 0-4 Red Sox has come back down 0-3 in a series. And I think Milwaukee can afford with a mulligan right here to lose one. So if I was betting a side, I would lay the heavy juice with the Dodgers, but I'm not running to do that. And by the way, it's minus 152 where I sit here at Circa. We do have 3 college football games coming up on Thursday. We'll begin with East Carolina at UAB. Pirates laying 5.5, totals 47.5. ECU's won 3 straight. Emery Williams making his 3rd straight start at quarterback, the Miami transfer. Their running back, TJ Engelman, 8.6 yards per carry, has a really good matchup against the Blazers. The defense for ECU, number 1 nationally in tackles for loss. They lead the American in sacks. They've allowed 1 passing touchdown all season. Weak spot for them, though, they're only 27% on third down. That's 132nd in the country. They're also 128th in red zone scoring is their defense. The offense, though, has an OC from North Texas. His name's Jordan Davis, and they could put up some points potentially here. I'm looking at UAB catching 5.5. And I kind of want to take it with them because I think it's going to be a low-scoring game. But the under 47.5 jumps out to me.

0: a little bit more. My official play, though, I am on the running back for ECU in this one. Engelman, TJ Engelman to go over on his rushing prop because UAB's run defense is really bad. Now, they're great against the pass, but I think we're looking at Engelman running wild against them. 190.8 rushing yards per game allowed, 13th in the American Conference. Engelman's averaging 8.6 yards per pop. He had a buck 29 against NC Central. He had 136 against Rice. I think he is going to be key for them. They're favorites. They're on the road. This is correlated. I think you get a healthy, healthy dose of him. I went over 74.5 rush yards for TJ Engelman against UAB. Georgia Southern is at Old Dominion. Number is Southern laying 3 and a hook on the road. 47.5 is the total. I considered laying it with Georgia Southern. Old Dominion is going to be retiring the jersey of Taylor Haneke in this game. But Georgia Southern can throw the football. And I just don't think Old Dominion offensively is going to be able to keep pace here. Max Johnson, 262 passing yards per game. He has 11 touchdowns to only 2 interceptions. I think it's a really good situation for him to make things happen on the road, but I don't like laying more than the key number of 3. So ultimately, this is a stay away for me. Clay Helton, he is 10-6 against the spread off of a conference loss, 6-2 against the spread off of a home loss. He's only 2-3 covering on a Thursday. Ricky Ronnie, 2-0 against the spread on Thursday, only 14-9 against the spread at home overall. Slightly better as a home dog of 7 or less, 6-5 against the spread. And then finally, Texas State's laying 14.5 against Colorado State. Total's up to 70.5, and I understand why. Texas State is going to score. They're going to play fast. Brad Jackson is putting up monster numbers. 13 touchdowns through the air, 3 on the ground, over 1,500 total yards on the season. They've got plenty of weapons. They're an over team. And Colorado State, you know, they don't have their quarterback, Haas Henny, but they're still able to score, and their defense is literally bottom 5 in just about every single category. I lean over, but I'm not betting over 70.5. That'll do it for us here on Cashing Out, but stay with VSiN all day long. It gets started 7 a.m. Eastern with VSiN by the books. Then it's a numbers game followed by prop points. I'm Justin Sweetelson. I'll see you next time.
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7: Coming up on Thursday's episode of Money Moves, it is a Thirsty Thursday. 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

0: the number. We'll tell you which one it is. It's also a great matchup in the NFL. Seahawks and Broncos. Seems like a low-scoring affair, and this side is destined to cover. We will tell you why. Dave Wyman, former Seahawks linebacker, will be with us too as we get his analysis on what's gone wrong with Seattle and Jeff Erickson in his spot from RotoWire. Don't miss it. It's Money Move, 11 to 1 Pacific, 2 to 4 Eastern, only on VSiN, the Sports Betting Network.
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6: 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I'm John Hansen of FantasyPoints.com. The program, per usual, is being produced by Mr. Michael Cohen, and an info-packed program forthcoming for sure. It is midweek. It is Wednesday. We're kind of in the middle of all the preparation for the upcoming weekend, but we're definitely have our eyes on Seattle at Denver. I do have a best bet that I'll pop out at the very end of the program, not before we go over all the NFL news, top storylines coming down the pike here on a Wednesday afternoon, still early. We'll be getting some injury information, I'm sure, coming down while we're on the air. In segment number one, because there's not a ton of news to go over, we'll probably start dipping into the notable Week 6 wide receiver corner matchups, which is what we do here on a Wednesday. I do believe last week we had, for example, Garrett Wilson, he crushed. We had Malik Nabers, he crushed. We had a couple of buzzkills, I'm sure. I know we had Carnell Tate. He came up small, so this is why we do it. We've got a couple of guys on the list, by the way, who are still a little iffy to play, quite frankly, like Ladd McConkie. There is no prop out for Ladd just yet, but I'm thinking he'll play this week, but we shall see. Not that anything here is official, but that is actually a very good matchup, by the way, for Ladd McConkie. If he does, in fact, go, he'll be the only game in town. They do play a lot of man coverage and all that. But we'll delve into some numbers here. And I do have some prop numbers on some of the notable wideouts here, both good and bad. Brett Whitefield, very good last week with his recommendations. Let's take a look. George Pickens, we were on the same page there. He liked J-Mo. I actually didn't love J-Mo. He only caught two balls, but he scored two touchdowns, and he loved Aaron Jones last week. He's got a running back here to kick off that I'm actually this dude's on the struggle bus, but I'm very much considering going over, and I'm glad to see that Brett is in on this back as well, who plays on Sunday. We'll break that down and everything else. And then at the end of the program, we might even dip into it here in maybe even in this first segment, quite frankly, but we'll see how much time we have to play with. Breaking down the Week 6 game total. So we take a look at all the totals. We stack them from high to low, and then I take a look at the notable matchups per the Fantasy Points data suites, and we take a stand on over or under. I think it's a very valuable exercise because, for example, last week we only had 3 weeks of data, and I said that I was about 500 on my predictions in terms of whether they'll go over and under. This past, the 2 weeks ago, this past week, when we got 4 weeks of data, so the sample size increased by 25%, guess what? 11-3 we were on the total guesses. So I'm not a big total or spread guy, although I do make them on the Fantasy Points Betting Podcast with Tom Brawley, and I was 3-0 last week. But I might start having to pop out a couple of these totals because the data we have is very good, and it looks at the key matchups and the advantages for either side. So stay tuned for all that here. Like I said, it's an info-packed edition of Prop Points here on Visa. Make sure you download the Prop Points podcast on Apple, Spotify, or wherever you listen to your pods. Well, let's start off with Lamar Jackson has a realistic chance to return for Week 6 game against the Browns. Boy, Zay Flowers really needs Lamar Jackson. I think that's pretty obvious after last week because Zay Flowers literally could not be stopped in the quarters that he plays. Like, I don't know the numbers off the top of my head, but I guarantee it, no receiver does more like per quarter or let's just even just say per route run, because he is absolutely crushing it here with Lamar Jackson. And up against the Browns, by the way, based on the way they're playing Denzel Ward, they're kind of making him static on one side of the field. So that would be a very good situation this week for Zay Flowers if Lamar Jackson returns because, well, they'll avoid Denzel Ward. They won't throw to Zay Flowers when he's on Denzel Ward. They'll move him all over the formation, put him in the slot, all that good stuff. NFL agent Drew Rosenhaus said that Tyreek Hill is close to 100% recovery, but I also see he might be under some sort of NFL league-mandated investigation for off-field conduct. So I guess stay tuned. This Tyreek Hill saga at this point, soap opera, will continue. But the KC Chiefs are very thin at receiver. I don't know what we're going to see with Rashee Rice in practice today. Of course, they had a bye last week, but I am thinking good things about Travis Kelce, by the way. I believe we had him on the show yesterday as a player to trade for. Cardinal head coach Mike LaFleur said he wasn't sure about getting Jeremiah Love more involved in the passing game because the team needs extra blocking. That's always something to consider with running backs and tight ends in terms of what is the state of the offensive line and are they needed to stay home and stay in and block a little bit? So that's one of the many problems with Jeremiah Love. Just don't draft great, even if it's a transcendent talent like Jeremiah Love, just as a general blanket statement, don't draft studs on teams that stink like the Cardinals. They're a joke franchise and have been for almost all my life, quite frankly. Ram head coach Sean McVay said that Myles Garrett will not have his 21-day practice window open this week. And by the way, the Rams actually recorded that aforementioned podcast on Monday afternoon, and I took some spread picks, and I took the Cardinals getting 12.5. And I said, look, the Rams they're a little bit of a flawed team. I mean, you know, McVay's good. Stafford's one of the all-time greats. Puka's great, but they're flawed, basically. And it just goes to show, in the National Fake You Out League, if something seems too good to be true, like the Rams going into the season, and we are still early in the season, but early indications are that this applies. If something seems too good to be true in the National Fake You Out League, it probably is true. It probably is too good. Sorry. It probably is too good. Because the Rams, it's like, oh, Aaron Donald and Myles Garrett and, you know, two stud receivers and staff. That's too good to be true. And it is so far, right now, so far. The Jets have opened the 21-day practice window for Omar Cooper. I don't know about A.D. Mitchell, though. We'd like to get that update on A.D. Mitchell because Omar Cooper out of Indiana is a nice player, but A.D. Mitchell is very, very much on the fantasy radar. Geno Smith, as I reported yesterday, is actually among all quarterbacks with at least 100 dropbacks, so excluding a couple of guys who just got a couple of snaps, he's actually third in the National Football League in completion percentage, just under 70%. So that would bode well for A.D. Mitchell. He gets high leverage looks downfield.

0: field, in the red zone, end zone, good stuff like that. But Kenyon Sadiq, the rookie tight end for Gangrene, he does, in fact, remain in the concussion protocol. Here's a big one for the Chicago Bears. Caleb Williams, practice in full on Wednesday with the hamstring. The cavalry is on the way, basically. I presume that Caleb will be healthy. So I think he's obviously the key to unlock everybody. I would trade for everyone on the Bears. Maybe not DeAndre Swift because his value is pretty stabilized. But I think Caleb Williams is a good buy low. Colston Loveland is a very good buy low. Luther Burden, and even Rome Odunze. Obviously, they need Caleb Williams. Let's not forget, this is a team that dropped 59 points in the opener, and they did have a lot of chatter about chasing the league scoring record. And I do have a prop that I'm not going to spill the beans now because, unfortunately, it'll probably move the line, but it's a little early. But I, you know what? I'm just going to pop it out. I love Khalif Raymond. Shh, don't tell anybody. Khalif Raymond, I think it's 22.5. In fact, I'd like to make that official. I'm going to make it official right here. Very impromptu here. This is live television, but I'm going to go officially in for Sunday. Khalif Raymond, I believe it's 22.5 yards. All I needed to see was whether or not Caleb Williams will play, and it looks like we're trending there. So FYI, I will be in. I'm already in. It's official. Khalif Raymond, maybe get in on that puppy early because I know he's been invisible, but I believe me, I do have some good reasons. And that's a very low number. I mean, that is a very low number. And by the way, in that same game, we have, looks like, you know, a pretty good total here, 49.5. I think that is a good total. That is the fifth highest on the board. Quinshon Judkins, by the way, Michael Penix, in that same game with the Bears, is expected to practice on Wednesday. Good. We don't want Tua Tagovailoa. No offense to Tua. I like Tua when he came out of Alabama. I thought he had a chance to be a really good player. Certainly showed that at times, but we've got some issues there. No Quinshon Judkins in practice, and Baker Mayfield did not practice as well. We'll talk wide receiver corner matchups on the other side, but first, winning sports bets just got easier with a big update from Juice Reel. If you're not familiar, Juice Reel is a free app that tracks your bets and breaks down your results with no manual entry needed. 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On the other side, wide receiver corner matchups. We have five good ones. We have five bad ones. We have some prop lines as well for these wideouts, so hang for that. Brett Whitefield after that here on this Wednesday edition of Prop Points on Visa.
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0: Welcome back to this Wednesday edition of Prop Points here on VSiN. I'm John Hansen, fantasypoints.com. Thanks for tuning in. It is time to pop out this week's notable wide receiver corner matchups. You do have to be careful with these. Last 2 weeks, we have not had a single shadow projection over at fantasypoints.com. We get that right like every time, basically, when it's a shadow corner situation. Otherwise, and again, we haven't had any the last 2 weeks. Otherwise, these dudes move all over the place. So you got to be a little careful with it, but I understand that. So I go in with a pretty good filter. So let's start. And again, as I've mentioned, it just so happens that 3 of the 10 players are a little iffy to play. So we'll see about their statuses. And we'll start off with a guy who is iffy to play. That would be Devontae Smith. A Caleb Evans, let's not forget, the Panthers put both starting corners on IR, Jackson and J.C. Horn, who is a stud. So a Caleb Evans is a backup. And if Skinny Batman, a.k.a. the Slim Reaper, does in fact go, Evans is giving up a whopping 0.52 fantasy points per route run. That is the second highest total among 90-plus corners slated to play and start this week. So it would be a good matchup individually for Devontae Smith. Drake London, and we just did get the update that Michael Penix will practice today. Thank God. For Drake London, because we do not want to be relegated to worrying about Tua Tagovailoa, who should probably collect his funds and call it a career. Good for him. Hopefully he can set himself up financially and his family for life, but I think we've had enough. Michael Penix with the ribs will practice. That is great news for Drake London, who should see a lot of Tyreek Stevenson, who is, for the Bears, giving up 0.40 fantasy points per route run. That is the 8th highest total on the board this week. The number, by the way, I did find an 89.5 over at FanDuel for London. Over on DK, they're a little more optimistic, I guess, 91.5. So obviously, if we're going over, we're going to go head on over to FanDuel. Wandale Robinson, we want a Wandale prop last week, and spoiler alert, Brett Whitefield has some good things to say about Wandale Robinson. And what I have to say is that he does have a good individual matchup inside. We've been mentioning this guy every single week, Justin Whaley, who gives up 0.43 fantasy points per route run. And it is a Very good schematic matchup for Wandale as well. And I think it might be reflected, you know, the four and a half catches is the total. I guess 3.5 would be too low. 36.5 on FanDuel, that is way better than 39.5 on DK. So if we're playing anything on Wandale, I might do it. It'll be definitely FanDuel right now. Hopefully these lines don't move too much. Next up, you know, I think I'm at worst 4-1 predicting for the Dallas Cowboys whether or not it will be a Lamb game or a Pickens game. And if I am 4-1, the one loss, we played the over on George's prop, and he did hit. So doing pretty well. Well, last week, of course, was the week of George. This week is the week of CD. This is a CD Lamb week. He should see a lot of Keyshawn Nixon, who is giving up 0.38 fantasy points per route run. That is a pretty big number. He does CD have a much better schematic matchup than George. I mean, they're both studs, so there's usually not a huge difference between it, but this one here is clearly leaning CD, so I assume CD is going to is fine. We'll check on that, of course. And then here's another one that I would love. I would play it in a heartbeat if he were completely healthy, but I don't know if he's even going to go. But FYI, if Ladd McConkey does, in fact, go, he should see a lot of Legarius Sneed. Now, you know, the Kansas City Chiefs are excellent in terms of how they scheme things up and coach their DBs. That's why they can just rotate guys in. You know, oh, Trent McDuffie, number one pick, you're a stud. Take care. See ya. We'll just pop in somebody else. Jalen Watson, second-round pick, really good corner last year, last couple of years. See ya. And by the way, they're still excellent, except for Legarius Sneed, who is often inside, and he gives up 0.58 fantasy points per route run. That is the most on the board. So if the Ladd McConkey prop comes out and it's reasonable, I mean, he has been on the shelf here for a little while. I don't know, like 49.5 yards, I might play. But then again, I'm really tightening up my criteria, quite frankly. And anybody with traces of injury concerns, I'm probably just going to let them go. Let's take our turn, our attention to five bad ones, wide receiver corner matchups. And again, this is not exclusive. These guys do move all over the place, and I'm not projecting shadow coverage for any of these guys. But based on alignment numbers, Tet McMillan for the Carolina Panthers, and oh, by the way, Jalen Coker looks like he's trending toward playing, but Tet should see a lot of Quinyon Mitchell. And Quinyon Mitchell is one of the three best corners in football, especially when you look at outside corners. He's only giving up 0.15 fantasy points per route run. Again, compare that to what Legarius Sneed's giving up, 0.58, 0.15. It's like four times as much, basically. The number for Tet is a little lower, 69.5 on DraftKings at minus 114. But if you were going to entertain the under, I could totally see the under hitting here, but I'm afraid to do it because Tet, and he is good, and he went off in their last game, but 70.5. over on FanDuel. So it's a yard higher, basically, at minus 114. Next up, you know, it was 3 weeks ago. I love that Michael Wilson prop, and he hit it big time. But last week, I was not feeling it. And what happened was they doubled him, basically, with no Marvin Harrison. So I don't know if that'll happen again, but he will probably not. But he should, based on alignment numbers, see a lot of Trent McDuffie. Who is good, the aforementioned Trent McDuffie. He gives up only 0.19 fantasy points per route run. Again, he's good. The Chiefs are like, see ya. We're just going to draft Delane in round one and replace your ass. 58.5 is the number for Michael Wilson. 5.5 catches. See, that number's a little low. So I think maybe that's why it's low. So I'm not going to take the under on it, but I'm sure as hell not going to take the over. Next up, a guy I should have taken the under last week. I did like Wandale Robinson, took his over, and Wandale led the team in everything. Targets, catches, yards. Carnell Tate hit a little bit of a rookie wall. He was looking good for about 3 weeks, but not last week, and I think it'll continue this week. He should see, based on alignment numbers, a lot of Sauce Gardner. I think correspondingly, the number is kind of low here at 51.5. That is on FanDuel. It's even higher, 53.5 on DK. If you want to take an under there, I would recommend.

0: Man going DK. Next up, the bane of my existence. Nothing personal against Terry McLaurin, but he is the most annoying player to cover and handicapped and predict that I think I've ever seen. Every single time he looks great on paper, he just, and this is just for me, like when I play an over or give him love, I'm telling you, every single time he just misses something big. 3 weeks ago, I loved him. He should have scored two. He had two touchdown opportunities. Anywho, if he does go, he'll see Renardo Green, who was only targeted 13.5% of the time. So I'm not going to be in on Terry McLaurin. I'm never, ever playing another Terry McLaurin prop. He is on the DNP list for life, meaning do not play. And again, no offense to Terry McLaurin. I do respect his game. And I do appreciate how he's not schematic sensitive. You know, it almost doesn't matter with Terry McLaurin what the schematics are, but sometimes they look really good. And then, like I said, every time he just missed a bomb or something like that, DJ Moore, they do have numbers out for him, so maybe he does go. He'll see Eric Stokes, who's pretty good and only giving up 0.15 fantasy points per route run. Again, this is based on alignment number only, so you know DJ Moore won't see him exclusively. But Stokes is only targeted 11.3% of the time. So that is what we have in terms of the notable wide receiver corner matchups. Brett Whitefield will join us on the other side to see what he has cooking. But first, it's a new quarter with a new prize up for grabs in the Edge Boost Average Joe contest. The quarter two winner gets airfare for two to Vegas and a two-night stay at Circa Resort and Casino. Whether you've been playing all season or you're jumping in now is the perfect time to get in the game. 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
3: This Wednesday edition of Prop Points barrels on right now. Thanks for tuning in. I'm John Hansen, fantasypoints.com. From the aforementioned website, we go to the Progressive Guest Line, Brett Whitefield, COO, Fantasy Points Data on X at BG Whitefield, just spitting out good recos last week like Aaron Jones, Georgie Pickens. Of course, that was our Thursday night special, which hit. We were on the same page there. And J-Mo Williams. And Brett, I am happy that you have Mr. Cam Scataboo on your list. Now, I do think he kind of stinks, but, you know, in a good matchup where he can be fed the pill like this one against the New Orleans Saints, I think he can run for 100 yards. So what are you seeing here with Cam Scataboo?
4: Yeah, New Orleans' early down defense is really bad, and we know Scataboo is going to get fed. I mean, the volume is for sure there. But when you look at New Orleans' track record this season already, they've given up 156 to Jahmyr Gibbs, 145 to Bijan Robinson, which – doesn't seem that crazy, right? Those are the best running backs in the league. But then they gave up 113 to a walking corpse in Aaron Jones last week, which was one of my calls last week. So it's like the Vikings aren't exactly like a powerhouse running team. I know it's what they want to be, but they haven't been great at it. And they ran right through the Saints defense. So I think this is an awesome spot for Scataboo, who, you know, like you said, he might stink. The efficiency has never really been great. He doesn't get a lot of explosive runs. I don't think any of that matters for this week. New Orleans' front is really that bad.
3: Right. I'm looking for numbers here. 58.5. I was hoping it'd be a little lower, but I think it's reflected on the matchup, quite frankly. So tell me about Rome Odunze, because I've never really been a big Rome guy. He actually was on my target list this year just because I thought – no, he was pretty affordable. Seems like he's doing a little bit better against zone, which has not been his thing. But, again, it's hard to handicap him, I guess, this year with the revolving door at quarterback. But we do get Caleb Williams back. I say buy low on all Bears, Rome included, Loveland, Burden, Caleb, basically everybody. What do you see with Rome against the Falcons?
4: Yeah, I'm right there with you. The backup quarterback situation's kind of tanked some of these values, and so definitely buy low on all these guys. And this was one where I was like, I want to make sure I'm not crazy. So I did actually peep the line before it came on. It's sitting at like 41.5 right now. Here's some crazy numbers for you. The Falcons versus outs, just players lined up on the outside. They've given up six 60-yard games, 8 40-yard games, and 11 total games over 50 yards in 5 games they've done that. So 11 50-plus yard performances in 5 games. That's really hard to do. It's hard to be that bad to one position, and they are that bad to one position. So I know the you know, coverage matchup stuff, zone versus man with Rome's a little fuzzy right now with the quarterback situation. Traditionally, he's been more of a – single high beater, though, and that's really what the Falcons have lived in. So I'm kind of leaning on my traditional priors with Rome here and not kind of what we've seen this year. You've also seen him come alive a little bit the last 2 weeks. I think he looks pretty good. The route running's really good. He's like top 10 in separation score in the Fantasy Points data suite. So I think things are trending upwards for Rome. Getting Caleb back this week should be a big deal.
3: Yeah, no, I was going to say single high is probably what you're looking at there. Our guy Brett Whitefield of Fantasy Points of Data in

0: the film room all week watching every single play from every game. I can guarantee you your national football commentator is not doing that. But next up, it's Jacoby Myers up against the Texans. And I loved Myers last week. We played it. I lost it by like 4 yards. I thought that they would produce more yards in the passing game, and they did. For whatever reason, they didn't throw to him, but he did have a catch called back that would have hit my prop. But the two balls they did throw to him, beautiful plays. He looked great. What do you see with Jacoby Myers?
1: Well, they're playing the Houston Texans, which, man, at the beginning of the season, we all thought this would be one of the best defenses in the league. They have really let people down, so much so that they're giving up a league-high 740 passing yards to outside wide receivers. That is unbelievable. When you have the cornerback talent they have in Kamari Lassiter and Derek Stingley, there's obviously a schematic breakdown happening, especially when you talk about the pass rush in front of those guys. And so what I've really noticed on tape is they cannot cover in-breaking routes, whether it's you know, your classic basic, a dig route, or a deep crosser. They're getting hemorrhaged by some of these real basic NFL concepts like dagger, like Y-cross, like Yankee, and that's where Jacoby Myers lives. That's his role in this offense. Yeah. He is running those dig routes. He is the big boy, kind of true. Like, his route distribution resembles that of a true wide receiver one, even though Parker Washington's the more explosive player. Myers is the one running all of those high-value routes. So I think this is an awesome spot for them to get Myers involved, who, as you said, looks great. Separation numbers are good. He's always had great ball skills as well, so I think this is a really nice spot for him in a divisional game that they're going to need to win.
0: Yeah, I'm still upset I lost that, quite frankly. It should have been a win. But in that same game, Nico Collins up against the Jaguars. You think Nico will be suave? What do you got there?
1: Yeah, Jacksonville, you know, they've been really good in the center of their defense. So, you know, defending the slot, defending tight ends. Houston already throws the ball disproportionately to the outside. That is Nico Collins, who basically lives at X receiver. Jacksonville's given up the most receiving yards to wide receivers in the NFL, and most of that has come on the outside, right? So, you know, they give up, like Jalen Waddle, for example, his only big game, his only game over 35 yards in the season was against this defense. And so big games to, you know, Denzel Boston, a huge game to T. Higgins. So they're another team where it's like they cannot stop outside wide receivers. It doesn't really make a whole lot of sense, but it's all a schematical thing. And Nico Collins is rolling right now. I think when he's healthy, John, he's a top five receiver in the league. And I don't think that's controversial at all. He has pretty much everything you're looking for in a premier wide receiver one, including just diabolical route running. He's a separatist, as you would say, and you know, Jacksonville is one of the worst teams in the league at preventing separation via our data. So I think this is a great matchup for him, and it should be I'm curious to see what the over-under settles at. I think this is a game I'm very comfortable hitting the over on.
0: 74.5 is Nico's number, by the way. Okay. And I could tell you what I'm thinking. I actually, spoiler alert, I'm leaning under on that one, quite frankly, but some of that, I don't know what that is, but I am leaning under. It's a low number, 42.5. By the way, I've told people, like, given the Marvin Harrison news, trade for Nico Collins, because it might confuse some people a little bit. I think, if anything, it'll help Nico. But Jalen Coker up against the Eagles is one on your list. Is that Tet seeing a lot of Quinyon Mitchell?
1: Yeah, it's the Tet-Quinyon effect, but also the Eagles have given up 35 catches to the slot already. That's the most in the league. That's 7 a game. That's just slot receivers, by the way. That's not including, you know, tight end targets in the slot. That's just 35 catches to slot receivers. And so Coker's going to play 60-plus percent of his snaps in the slot. Cooper DeJean does not look like the same player he was last year or as a rookie. Marcus Epps, the other safety, when he's come down on the box to cover the slot, he's been very exploitable. They like to use those really good cover linebackers to match up with the tight ends and take those guys out of the picture, so Coker shouldn't see any of them. I think this is just a really good matchup for Coker. And then just doubling down on the fact that Tet McMillan's going to have a really, really tough day having to go against Reek Woolen and Quinyon Mitchell.
0: And Jalen Coker's number is 55.5. That's not a bad number. I mean, he is coming off an injury, but also a bye. So I would imagine he's had a couple of weeks to heal up. Also, I had mentioned in the previous segment, good wide receiver corner matchup, Wandale Robinson seeing that Wally dude for Indy. Meanwhile, Carnell Tate, based on alignment numbers, going to see a lot of Sauce Gardner. You have Wandale as an actual matchup. What do you see there otherwise?
1: Yeah, so it's, you mentioned the individual matchup he's going to draw a lot, but the Colts are also, they're giving up 12.37 yards per target to the slot on 27 receptions. So this is like significant volume. I think they've given up the third most receptions to slot receivers and the highest yards per target by a freaking mile. They play a lot of man, too, and Wandale is a man-beater. You go through his career in New York. When he gets man, he has his best games. That's held true this year, even though the quarterback situation hasn't been great. I think he's got a yards per route run over two against man and under two against zone. And that that's typically like the line of demarcation for us is that 2 yards per route run. So I think it's a really good matchup for him on an individual basis, but also schematically, I think he should smash. And we've seen life from him the last 3 weeks. The target share has come alive. He's getting a lot more involved in the offense. And Dable keeps doubling down on, hey, we need to make sure Wandale is the early down option, and I think that's true.
0: Yeah, and he played for Dayball there with the Giants. You know, great, pretty good career so far for Wandale Robinson. I remember I interviewed him like a month before his draft. He was drafted. He was great on the radio on Sirius XM. Great dude, and good for him. Great stuff from Brett Whitefield, as always. Also likes Tyler Higbee, by the way, against the Cardinals. James Cook against the Raiders, and Big Mike against the Commanders. When we return, I'll take a look at all the point totals for Week 6 and what they all mean on Prop Points.
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3: The final segment of this Wednesday edition of Prop Points here on VSiN. It is upon us, and it's time to take a look and break down all the Week 6 totals. And like I mentioned before, you know, we have an excellent data suite where you can just click on a player and see all the schematic about the matchup. I mean, you see data like you wouldn't believe. But you also can go and look at the team-by-team matchups. Look at all the statistical edges because the computer, no AI, the programming does all the calculations because it has all the data in there. So we start at the top as always. By the way, last week we were 11-3 on total predictions. So these are not official. I wish they were, but FYI, maybe not a coincidence that we got another week of data in, making it 4, which is kind of the minimum in terms of, like, actionable data. After we got the fourth week in week 5 last week, 11-3 on these recommendations. So we'll start at the top. Bills, Raiders, 53.5. And per VSiN, 88% of the bets are on the over, 53.5 to hit against the Raiders. If you want to see more betting splits, head on over to VSiN.com/splits, VSiN.com/splits, VSiN.com/NFL props for all the prop data. We do have a best bet that, I'm ready with it. Opta AI is still doing their calculations. They don't have a number on it, but maybe they will tomorrow when we revisit it. It is a bet for tomorrow night's game. That'll come up at the end of the show today. But I actually am going under on this one. When we look at it, we've got Buffalo's big play offense number 1 against the Vegas big play defense only number 29, so that bodes well. I'm looking at it all, and LA's LV's offense against single high is number 1 against Buffalo. Against Buffalo's single high defense is only number 25. Bottom line, I didn't see enough edges to think like this is going to be a back and forth shootout. So for what it's worth, I'm leaning under on this one. Next up, the Sunday night football game, Cowboys, Packers. I think everyone's excited about this one for, you know, the over purposes in terms of Jordan Love balling out last week. Total of 53.5. Here are the edges. We've got Green Bay offense against two high is number 7. Dallas offense in two high is only number, or Dallas's defense and two high is only number 32. Dallas's zone run offense number 8 against Green Bay's zone run defense number 32. See, that tells me it'll be maybe a Javonte game and they run the ball a lot. So I'm actually going under here as well. I got a lot of unders. I had a lot of unders last week, by the way, and we went 11-3. So I'm going to go under there, and maybe it's more of a Javonte game. Cardinals-Rams, 51.5. Obviously, the Cardinals, their defense has been reeling. They got crushed last week by the Lions. We've got Arizona's deep passing offense is only number 30. They're up against LA's deep passing defense. They're number 1. And again, no Marvin Harrison threw a little bit of a monkey wrench into their offense because the opposing team doubled Trey McBride and Michael Wilson. We've got Arizona offense against the blitz is only 29. LA's blitzing defense is number 5. LA's 12 personnel 12 personnel offense is number two. Arizona's defense versus 12 is only number 32, which again tells me this is probably a big Kyren Williams game. So I'm actually going under on this one as well. Commanders, 49ers. That is Monday Night Football. San Francisco clean pocket offense, number one, against D.C.'s defense without pressure is only number 29. San Fran offense versus two high is number two. D.C.'s offense in two high is only number 26. San Fran against the blitz is number one. Washington's blitzing defense is number 24. I don't see enough here to convince me. The Niners have some receiver injury issues. I'm going under again. So I'm starting out four straight unders here. Bears, Falcons, 49.5. We've got Atlanta's zone run offense, number one, against Chicago's zone run defense, number 27. Again, that would indicate it's a Bijan game. We've got Atlanta's rushing offense, number three, against Chicago's rushing offense, number 24. I hate to tell you, that means I think both running games will do well, so I'm going under 49.5. Saints-Giants, 45.5. Giants in 12 personnel offense, number one, against New Orleans defense in 12, number 31. We've got New Orleans deep pass offense, number 23, against the Giants deep pass defense, number three. They're actually pretty good on the back end, so I think we've got the Giants' 11 personnel offense is only number 28 against the New Orleans defense against 11 is number 9. I hate to be a buzzkill, but I'm going under again. Titans-Colts, 44.5. We've got Indy's 13 personnel offense, number 5 against Tennessee's defense in 13 is number 28. We've got Indy's intermediate offense, number 14, against Tennessee's intermediate defense, number 32. I'm going over. Thankfully, I'm finally going over here, 44.5. Jets-Patriots, 43.5. When I looked at all the data, I was inclined to go under. Jets deep pass offense, number one, against New England deep pass deep defense, number 20, number 19. And that's an edge, but I'm not sure about A.D. Mitchell. I'm actually going under on this one. I don't know, because the Jets' secondary has been actually pretty good. Texans-Jags, London game, 42.5. Houston zone run offense, number 32, against Jacksonville zone run defense, number one. Houston rushing offense, only number 26, against Jags run defense, number one. Oof. I'm going under. Hate to say it. I'm going under on this one. Maybe we're just going to have a buzzkill week, because I'm looking at a lot of unders here at 42.5. Ravens-Browns, 42.5. Thankfully, I'm going over. Baltimore zone run offense, number three, against Cleveland's zone defense, number 30. Baltimore big play offense, number three, against Cleveland big play defense, number 28. So I am going to go over there. Lamar Jackson is tracking toward a return, so hopefully he goes for that, because if he does, Zay Flowers should go off, because they don't travel Denzel Ward. Basically, they play him statically on one side. Therefore, they can move Zay Flowers into more favorable matchups. Chargers-Chiefs, 42.5. I mean, the Charger offense is brutal. I mean, they stink. They can't do anything. They cannot protect, so they're in trouble. Their 11 personnel offense is only number 32. Kansas City's defense against 11 is number 3. Their passing offense in general is number 32. KC's number 10. I don't know if KC goes off, but I'm pretty sure the Chargers aren't doing crap, so I'm going to go under on that one, unfortunately. Tomorrow night's game, Seattle at Denver, 40.5. We've got Denver's intermediate offense, number 29, against Seattle's intermediate defense, number one. Denver big play offense, number 28, against Seattle's big play defense, number two. I'm going under. I hate to say it. Bo Nix is not any good. 40.5. Panthers-Eagles, total of 40.5. I'm actually going over on this one. We've got Philadelphia short pass offense, number 32, against Carolina short pass defense is number one, by the way. That's not great. But we've got Philly's 12 personnel offense. Dallas Goedert is back, number 29 against Carolina's defense against 12, only number 5.

0: We've got some other matchups here that look like we're going to get some scoring. We're going to get Jalen Coker back and hopefully Devontae Smith. So I'm going over. And then Steelers Bucks total of 40.5. This Aaron Rodgers led passing game is driving me nuts. They're not any good. I'm going under. The Bucks defense, they blitz a lot. I think they can wreak some havoc. This is close, though. This is really close. This is probably my least confident one. We're up to the end of the program. All we have left is the best bet of the day, which will pop out in a moment. Money Moves with Stormy Bonantoni and Jonathan Von Tobel up next. Dustin Fox will break down the Ohio State versus Indiana matchup and more. For my best bet, I am going with A.J. Barner over 21.5 receiving yards at -111 on DK. Last week, without starting quarterbacks Pat Surtain and Riley Moss, Denver played defense 72% of the time. Too high safety looks 65% of the time. Barner sees a 103% boost to his yards per route run against zone versus man. Sees a 43% boost to his targets per route run against zone compared to man. And even if they revert to their previous style of man coverage, they give up plenty of production to tight ends. We'll break it down a little bit more tomorrow, but A.J. Barner over 21.5 receiving yards, best bet of the day. We'll catch you mañana for another edition of Prop Points on VSiN.
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5: 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You can catch his show, The College Experience, and he joins us now via the Progressive Guest Line. What's up, buddy? How are we doing coming off, maybe the most insane week of college football betting you're going to have in a decade? You hit, what, like four money lines, five money lines outright on a bunch of underdogs?
6: We had a crazy – yeah, I mean, last week was by far the best week of the season. Now, I did have Sam Houston tonight, so maybe I'm coming back down to earth. But we had a parlay that we gave out on our show of Kentucky money line, Oklahoma money line, and Carolina money line. What's cleared over $3,000 there. That was the big play. But, I mean, the Kentucky game, I thought we were done. So, I mean, I feel very fortunate with the two-point conversion there. Last week was fantastic. Also had Purdue and Purdue money line in that spot, so we were on fire. But let's get back on it because, man, I see opportunity this week too.
5: Hey, there's a lot of juicy games on the board. We'll get to all your official plays here, but I got to talk to you about Ohio State and Indiana first, because that is a game that is a conundrum for a lot of people. Ohio State's laying 3 at open. It's now up to 3.5. Total's 50.5. I'm very curious where you come down on this matchup. Cignetti, reigning national champ, Ryan Day and the Buckeyes won it 2 years ago. They meet up now, repeat of the Big Ten title game where, you know, Indiana was victorious there too. How do you anticipate this game going in Bloomington?
6: Yeah, you know, and I had Ohio State as my preseason pick to win the national championship, so I'm all over the place on this one. And, you know, I didn't give this out as my top plays for you. We just got to, you know, we're talking it because of how awesome a game it is, but I am going to sprinkle some action just because it's such an awesome game. You want to have some sort of side here. I'm going to take Indiana getting more than a field goal. I got 3.5. And my thing is, I think, you know, it was a look-ahead spot against Nebraska. I know they haven't looked great all year, but I actually think Northwestern's pretty good. I think that win actually looks a little bit better. And they did make the plays down the stretch, even though it's really hard to deduce, you know, Nebraska, those guys were so wide open. Like, they're just complete defensive meltdowns. But that's, I mean, 22 straight wins, I think it is, or 23 straight wins now. I think it's 22, right?
5: 22
6: straight wins. Yeah, I just think it's going to be a close game with it being in Bloomington. Ohio State's defense, you go to the fourth quarter of that Texas game, they gave up a ton. You go to the Illinois game, specifically the first half. I thought, you know, they really played bad defensively in that game. I think there'll be opportunities. I think, you know, they've been playing, I think they've kind of kept it vanilla.
5: Yeah,
6: in a lot of these matchups. So I think, you know, getting more than a field goal, you got to take the Hoosiers on that in that matchup here, just with that energy around the stadium and everything. They haven't been this good. They haven't played Ohio State really in Bloomington since Cignetti's been there.
5: Yeah, I'm with you. I took the 3.5. I think the public is going to be all over Ohio State, and let them do that. Cignetti is not getting punked by Ryan Day in his own building, okay? He is too alpha to allow that to happen this week. Let's talk about some other games on the board that you do officially like. Alabama in a rebound spot coming off the loss to Georgia now goes to Tennessee. We don't know if it's Faison Brandon at quarterback for the Vols. Will it be George McIntyre? I'd rather Joey McIntyre. The Tide are laying anywhere from 7.5 to 8.5. Total is 51.5 to 52. What are you going to do in this matchup in the SEC?
6: Yeah, I'm going to lay it with the Tide. I think Tennessee's wins are all phony. I thought they looked like really bad last week against Arkansas. I get it. Look-ahead spot. There's a reason. I'm not that high on Texas. The reason why we took Oklahoma money line last week. So I don't know what we really have with Tennessee. What I do know is Alabama's really good. I thought they got a terrible whistle, not only the pass interference. I thought the interception, I don't know how they overturned that. The clock management at the end of the first half. I mean, you can go on and on about the refs. I thought it was the worst ref game of the season. So I think the Tide are legit. And, now early on you worried about how could the young quarterback play on the road. He's proven that he's just a phenomenal player. I'm going to lay it here. I don't think Tennessee's going to be able to move the ball against them.
5: Totally agree. I also think for that offense, even though Ryan Coleman-Williams isn't going to play, I think the offense is just going to put up too many points. Vols won't be able to hang. What do you want to do with my conundrum? UCLA and Wisconsin, it's down from 3 to 2.5. Bruins are laying it. Total's 42.5. Which side are you coming down on?
6: Yeah, I think me and you were pretty high on the Bruins all year. I'm a Bob Chesney guy. You know, at our studio in L.A., I had a Holy Cross TV designed for strictly Holy Cross games when he was there. I'm not worried about it. Nego played terrible last week. I'm not worried about the quarterback situation at all. I do still wonder how good Wisconsin really is, and that's a far trip out there. I know it's a letdown spot when you consider UCLA hasn't won in Eugene in a long time, but Bob Chesney's the real deal. I'm laying the 2.5 with the Bruins. I think they get it done.
5: Bobby Dance with us, Sports Gambling Podcast Network. His show is The College Experience. Check it on YouTube, wherever you get your podcasts. Let's stay in the Big Ten. Penn State goes to Michigan. Number open, Wolverines -6.5. It is up to 7. Total is sitting at 43. Who do you like here?
6: Yeah, and I will say, going back to the other game, this is his third time playing Colton Joseph. Colton Joseph has yet to have a good game against Bob Chesney. This game particularly, though, Penn State, to me, this is where you buy Matt Campbell. Matt Campbell as a dog has proven to be awesome. Go back to the Lincoln Riley era and Bob Stoops at Oklahoma when Campbell just took the Iowa State job. I'm all over the 7. I'm taking the money line as well. I think they're like Michigan's offense is terrible. Are you be able to fix that in 1 week? I don't think it's going to happen like that. I think Beck's going to need more time. I think Penn State plus the 7. I also sprinkle the money line.
5: Yeah, I've been considering that game all week long. I do feel like Matt Campbell's like Brent Key. Not as a favorite, but as a dog all day long. How about this matchup in the SEC, Missouri and Ole Miss, where you've got Missouri just constantly being doubted by people? I know Drake, didn't have those conference or those ranked wins coming into the year. Well, he's got a couple of them now. Missouri on the road in Ole Miss, and I'm seeing anywhere from 5.5 to 6.5 out there with the Rebels favored. Total is 58.5. Which team do you like?
6: I love Mizzou here. I thought, they played a good game in Starkville. This is the Austin Simmons revenge game, too. I think he's going to be able to give Drinkwitz a lot of intel because John David Baker, their OC, he runs the Lane Kiffin stuff. So I think he's going to be able to really, give him kind of the blueprints of the offense there. And then don't forget, this is a look-ahead spot for Ole Miss. Texas is on deck, and if you remember in the offseason, Steve Sarkisian unnecessarily called out Ole Miss for their university and what they're about. So I think that is a big game. Sark's best friends with Lane Kiffin, so I do think that's a big game for them, and that's obviously Texas. But really, it's more so about Austin Simmons. I think he's playing phenomenal ball. Ole Miss's defense, I question, and Mizzou's defense, I think, has been sneaky good.
5: Totally agree. Let's go to the ACC, where it feels like you were ahead of the curve, that North Carolina isn't actually that bad, and people still aren't realizing it. Big rivalry, obviously, taking on Duke. Number is right now sitting 3, 3.5. Blue Devils favored. 47.5 is the total. You think the Tar Heels can stay within the number once again?
6: Yeah, I think the wrong team's favored here. In my opinion, Carolina should be 4-1. I thought that was a phony lightning delay at Clemson. They at least let them finish the drive. They were getting like 8 yards of play. And that's like the sixth time we've had a lightning delay in a Clemson game. I'm starting to believe they're using that as competitive advantage. But yeah, I think Carolina's better. We were on them last week, money line against Pitt. I know Pitt was without their starting quarterback. But Duke, first off, Shepard's questionable. I think he'll play. The line's reflecting that, at least. But I don't care. I think Belichick's

0: defense is pretty solid. The more you find out, the bigger we get the sample size. Duke hasn't beaten anybody. Stanford is terrible. Illinois is terrible. So who is this Duke team? Shout out to Manny Diaz for having a good good season so far. But I think Carolina's the better team. They should be the 3.5-point favorite in my mind. I'm on them on the money line.
1: Yeah, I kind of agree with you there as well. Like, Duke got off to the hot start, but we have not seen that team. How about Oregon and Nebraska? I think Dante Moore's playing, and the Ducks are laying 7.5. Total is 52. What do you want to do?
0: Well, I love this play here. I think about taking this up to 14 or 15.
1: I agree.
0: I think Oregon's going to destroy them. I'm not sold that Nebraska is that good. You know, I don't even, you know, I don't put that much into, oh, you played them close last week? You played, you know, the reigning national champs close? I'm not buying it. I still think Nebraska's phony. I watched the Ohio game. I watched the Maryland game. I bet Nebraska in the Maryland game. And I think Oregon, although they've had their issues, and there's a lot of them this year, I think this is also the mileage play. I love taking the home teams in the Big Ten matchups. I know Iowa. I was on Iowa, but that was the exception. I like taking a lot of these miles play, and I think Oregon's just flat out better. And this is, you can't afford a third loss at this point. Lanning will have to start worrying about his job at some point then.
1: All right, we made similar points. I'm going to lay it with Oregon as well. We're totally on the same page in that game. What a letdown for Nebraska. It's one thing at home to hang with Indiana and almost win. Coming off of that, huge letdown. Last one I want to ask you about, how about Mike Jacobs at Toledo? And this week, taking on Eastern Washington, what are they laying, 5.5 in this matchup? You want to lay it with the Rockets?
0: Yeah, against Eastern Michigan. Because, Michigan. Look, Toledo had their letdown game. Buffalo, 20-point dogs, went outright last week. This is a get-up spot. Eastern Michigan got fortunate to be Akron. Akron missed the game-winning field goal. I think the Rockets put it on Eastern Michigan here in a pivotal game for first place in the MAC.
1: He's Kobe Dant. You want more of that? Check out The College Experience, available on YouTube and wherever you get your podcast. Give him a follow on X at TheColbyD. Appreciate the time as always, brother. Good luck with the bets, and we'll chat next week.
0: Anytime. Let's go.
1: All right. So I was on the fence about a couple bets. I was about 80% there. I think Colby just talked me into Oregon -7, and we're going to be on Missouri catching the points. I think Eli Drinkwitz is a little bit underrated. Texas next week for Ole Miss. Yeah, it's a good fade for a look-ahead spot. I'm going to add those up at VSiN.com/picks in just a bit.
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1: Yeah, buddy, it's Cashing Out. I'm Dustin Sweetelson. This is VSiN, the Sports Betting Network. In case you are just joining us, you didn't see what happened in the baseball. The Milwaukee Brewers, with a 6-2 win, lead the NLCS 3-0. Absolutely awesome and wild stuff here as that team continues to climb and climb and climb and seems to be potentially getting over the top now, as they are now your World Series favorite. Minus 145 are the Brew Crew. The Rays are 3-1. The Guards are 5.5-1. The Dodgers are 11-1. That, in and of itself, is newsworthy. Because the last time the Dodgers were that long of odds, we're talking about going back to around 2018, 2019. Via sports odds history, Dodgers in 2018 opened at plus 640, got out to 15-1, 16-1 by the middle of May and June, back down to 9-1, and then went on to win the pennant. In 2019 and 2023, we really didn't see big numbers on them, looking at 8-1 in the preseason in 2018 as well. So the price of 11-1 for the Dodgers to win the World Series, based on what I can tell, is the longest they've been since sometime during the season in 2018. That's history. That's dominance. That's what they've been. However, the three-peat is on the line. We will preview Game 4. Glass now on the bump for the Dodgers. We don't know who for Milwaukee right now. And we also have a pivotal Game 3 in the ALCS. Tampa Bay throws Griffin Jacks. Cleveland will have Gavin Williams. And that's a classic chess match. Tampa Bay does not strike out. Gavin Williams strikes everyone out. Who wins in that matchup? We'll break it down later on in the program. However, before we look ahead, this is the time of the night where we like to look back. It's a little thing we do called Night Bites.
12: At 4th-and-1 at midfield, you're up 11. The Raiders really can't do anything.
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1: Night Bites. All right, this is what we like to do here. 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You're a night owl or you're up early in the morning. Appreciate you hanging out with us, though. Let me know, how are you tuning in? 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Let me know. I'm always curious. Is it the VSiN Watch app? Is it SiriusXM? Is it downloading the show in podcast form? 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So let's go to VSiN by the books. Dave Ross, Jensen Lewis. Also, tune-in note, I am going to be co-hosting VSiN by the books on Friday with Jay Lou as we get you ready for the weekend of action. So I won't be on Cashing Out on Thursday, but I will be on VSiN by the books on Friday, and I'll have a little PTSD from when I used to produce Follow the Money when it was the morning show here, waking up when it's literally the middle of the morning. However, I digress. This was earlier on VSiN by the books. Roy Philpott, ESPN announcer, SiriusXM college sports radio host, joined the boys and broke down LSU, saying it's not crazy for LSU to lose another game and still make the playoff.
15: Could they lose another game and still make the playoff? The answer is surprisingly yes, because of their schedule. They get Alabama, they get Texas coming up in the months of October and November. Both of those are home games. Got Mississippi State this weekend. You got Auburn on the road, and then you close with Tennessee and Arkansas. So let's say you beat Alabama and Texas, and those are going to be tight spreads playing in Death Valley. You win those two games, I think you can still lose somewhere else as long as it's not ugly, and you're going to still be in that playoff conversation. So I recognize, like, this weekend, I feel like it's a must-win. You have to beat Mississippi State.

0: But because the schedule is so tough, guys, like LSU at 9-3, whether you guys like it or not, or I like it or not, or America likes it or not, there's still going to be a legitimate chance for them to go to the college football playoffs. So I think there's a sense of urgency this week for Lane Kiffin. There's no doubt. And there's going to be that same feeling the rest of the year. But, man, they could still lose a game and still make the field, just given how tough the schedule is.
1: I get where Roy's coming from, and I think if it was any other team, but specifically any other coach, I would buy that. But I do think that we will move the goalpost, or at least the committee will move the goalpost. If LSU was there and they had, you know, one of those wins that he just mentioned, maybe not all of them, and there is another bad loss on there, I think the committee would start saying, well, you know, we value good losses more than we value good wins. And LSU has a couple bad losses, so we don't value those as much. I think people forget sometimes there's a Lane Kiffin effect, and the tide has turned. I was a Lane Kiffin defender. This is an ugly year for him. That doesn't mean it's not going to work at LSU, but I don't think people like him. And I think that plays a role in how things shake out as far as the college football playoff is concerned. Now, a guy everyone likes is Aaron Schatz, footballoutsiders.com. He's done an awesome job with the analytics. Really was, like, way ahead of the game when it came to measuring the value of these NFL teams. He did what he normally does, went on a numbers game with Gil Alexander and Kelly Bidlin, and he broke down not your MVP or my MVP, but our MVP, Brock Purdy, and the level he's operating at right now.
2: We're all going to have the same internal debate about Brock Purdy that we had a couple of years ago, which is, how much does it matter that lesser quarterbacks have been almost as good in the 49ers system? Because Brock Purdy has been the best quarterback this year, better than Allen. But how much of that is Purdy and how much of that is the system? The difference is this year, he's not getting the yards after the catch that he got 3 or 4 years ago. They have more injuries than they had 3 or 4 years ago. He's doing more of it himself now, so I think Purdy makes a better candidate, but it's probably Purdy or Allen at this point.
1: I'm biased in this market. You guys know, the VSiN NFL betting guide in the summer, the first edition of that puppy, I wrote up Purdy 22-1. He's 3-1 right now. Allen's 2.5-1. I still stand by my guy. My guy is Brock Purdy. I am not backing down from this. It's very hard to go against Josh Allen, so I'm not going to try and negate anything he's done. I'm instead going to prop up my guy, Brock Purdy. Words I never thought I would say. I was not a Brock Purdy guy. I thought he was good. I did not think he was special. And so what Aaron just said, this has nothing to do with the system this year. It has to do with Brock Purdy. It actually has to do with Brock Purdy elevating the system, advancing it, moving it along, adding a little bit of wrinkles to what Shanahan's been able to do in the past because he is operating at such a high level. I think this, the story for Brock Purdy, he's not turning the ball over. He is being so efficient with the football. He is making smart decisions. He is moving the chains. He is scoring points against everybody. And as long as this continues, I do think that Brock Purdy will eventually be your MVP. Now, one thing to keep in mind, and I did this, you know, earlier this week, but look at the defenses he's going to face coming up. He's got Washington on Monday, terrible against the pass. Atlanta, better against the run, not as good against the pass in Week 7. After their bye, they have the Raiders, who I think are 22nd against the pass right now, and then it's at Dallas, who's one of the worst defenses in the league. Now, a couple tough matchups, Week 11 and Week 12 with Minnesota and Seattle, but then it's at the Giants, in division with the Rams, at the Chargers, at the Chiefs, versus Philly, and at Arizona. By the time we get to that matchup, Week 14 with the Rams, I think Brock Purdy will be putting up astronomical numbers and might be laying a price to be your most valuable player. Finally, up here in Night Bites, as we look back on the top sound bites from earlier in the day here on VSiN, Brett Ciancia, Pick 6 Previews. It's a must. Check it out, pick6previews.com. Helps me prep the show every single day with the numbers and information he puts out. And he went on the College Football Betting Podcast with Tim Murray, and they previewed Notre Dame going to Provo to take on BYU.
3: A couple things here. BYU's without their do-it-all running back, L.J. Martin, Big 12 Player of the Year. He's out. I think he might be out for the season or at least an extended time. He's missing Saturday. And what that's done is put more responsibility on the Bear Bachmeyer, and he's an excellent player. He actually just put up their third ever 300-passing, 100-yard rushing dual-threat game, our first since Taysom Hill about a decade ago. So he's got a lot on his plate, and I think that works against some of the lower-tier Big 12 teams, but I don't see it working here against Notre Dame. I think Notre Dame's going to keep him in the pocket, limit his running ability, make him beat them with his arm, And then if you're going BYU passing offense against Notre Dame secondary, we got All-Americans, first-round picks galore. I'm siding with Notre Dame on that one. So tough environment to play in. But this is really, if you're looking at Notre Dame's schedule, and I know that they're looking at this as well, this is one of their key moments. I mean, this in the Miami game, they have these circled. They've been looking forward to this for months. They're going to get their best effort. So,
1: hey, Brett's 100% right. I haven't bet this yet. I don't traditionally lay double digits on the road with teams. At 10.5, I don't love laying it with Notre Dame. I wish I would have gotten a 10 when it was out there. But I think Notre Dame's the right side. I think you guys got to realize this about the Irish. And this is coming from someone who has long hated Notre Dame football. Like, I was on the Rudy is a fraud train well before the internet was. But Notre Dame gets up for the big games. It's the little ones. It's the Ball States. Okay? It's the Northern Illinois. It's those schools that they get the scares by or sometimes lose outright to. Marshall, schools like that. When they have a big one, they show up and perform. And BYU missing L.J. Martin is huge. I would consider laying 10.5 with Notre Dame. Again, I haven't bet it yet. If it gets back down to 10, I will consider it. I think because Brett just mentioned, this is one of two markers on the season for the Irish. They need to beat BYU. They need to beat Miami. They do that, they will rectify all the issues from a year ago when they were held out of the college football playoff. But as of right now, that game is a pass for me. Remember, go download the College Football Betting Podcast wherever you get your podcast. Tim puts out like 3 episodes a week. So you got a bunch of different perspectives available there. Some more perspective on college football, our buddy Eric Cohen from Sportsline checks in on the other side of cashing out.
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2: Cruising along into the night. Some people refer to Cashing Out as Dustin After Dark. I mean, I don't know who those people are. I mean, it would be me, I guess. But anyway, a lot going on in the sports world, man. We're going to be talking about the World Series a week from now. That is freaking wild. Before you know it, it'll be Thanksgiving football. We'll have holiday games. Everyone was Circa Survivor. I'm sure there's going to be more chaos. On top of that, we've got college football seemingly every single day. We've got the NFL dominating, you know, 3 days a week. Eventually, they'll take a fourth here and there. But before you know it, it's the winter, and they own every single day. But it's awesome. It's just going by too fast, which is what I was talking to our next guest about in the break. He is Eric Cohen, Sportsline handicapper. You can find him on X at Cohen's Corner AZ, and he joins us via the Progressive Guest Line. EC, how we doing? How we feeling? Are we ready for another week of college football?
3: Dustin, I'm always ready. It is Dustin After Dark, should I say. I am always ready for another weekend of college football. I got to tell you, like, I'm not sold. There's a lot of big games this weekend, as we know, and you've gone through them. I'm just not convicted on a lot of them, but I have a few picks that I'm rock solid on, so we'll go through them and see if we agree or not.
2: Well, let's talk about the big boy in Bloomington. Ohio State's a 3.5-point favorite on the road against Indiana. Total is 50.5. Which side do you like?
3: I'm laying the 3.5 with Ohio State. I know it's risky. I mean, both teams averaging more than 40 points a game. Ohio State, one of the best passing offenses in college football, and Indiana has one of the best rushing attacks in college football. I just don't know if Indiana can slow down Jeremiah Smith. 8 catches, 144 yards in that 13-10 ugly Big Ten championship game last year. I'm just not sure I'm sold on the Hoosiers at this point. Their toughest games have been against Northwestern and at Nebraska, two teams who I don't think will end up with more than 8 wins at the end of the year. Meanwhile, Ohio State's played at Texas and at Iowa, and both have legitimate college football playoff chances. Ohio State 4-2 against the spread. Indiana, an ugly 1-5. I know Kurt Cignetti has never lost at home at Indiana. There's a Ohio State 7, Indiana 20, and I'm laying a 3.5.
2: Another huge game. There's national championship implications here. It is Notre Dame at BYU. Provo is going to be rocking. They're going to be drinking those dirty sodas. 10.5, the Irish are laying it on the road. Total down from 48 to 46.5. I know you have a play on the total. If you were forced to bet a side, which side would you look at? Then give me your total play.
3: This game has backdoor cover written all over it. I was listening to what you said in the last segment. I cannot go with Notre Dame. Now, I get it. But Notre Dame is no 0-3 straight up against top 10s on the road against Marcus Freeman. BYU hasn't lost a game before November since 2023. Both teams in the top 10 nationally in total defense and scoring defense. It's the turnover margin that gives me the difference, though. Notre Dame a plus 13. BYU only committed 3 turnovers on the year, but Notre Dame finds a way to take them away. I think Notre Dame gets ahead, and I think BYU scores late to cover the line, but I love the under. Notre Dame 23, BYU 17, under 46.5, and a lean on BYU plus 10.5.
2: Eric Cohen is our guest, Sportsline handicapper at Cohen's Corner AZ. You can find him over on X. Alabama licking their wounds off the loss to Georgia. They go to Tennessee. Neyland Stadium facing the Vols. Tide laying 7.5, 8.5 on the road. Total, I'm seeing anywhere from 51.5 to 52 right now in the market. Which direction are you looking?
3: I'm just fading the Tennessee offense here. They just haven't shown us much against SEC teams. 17 against Texas, 24 against Auburn, 24 against Arkansas. Those two teams are not great, two of the worst in the SEC. All Alabama needs to do to win this game is slow the nation's seventh leading rusher, Deshaun Bishop, and the Volunteers will be absolutely crippled on offense. I think the Crimson Tide can be exploited against the pass, but they have a stout rushing defense. I know Ryan Coleman-Williams probably not going to play for Alabama. This looks like a ground-and-pound attack from the Crimson Tide. To me, if they win this matchup, Alabama, you can just put them in the CFP with only a trip to LSU in early November. It's by far their toughest game left. I'm going under 51.5 as my top play, but I will also lay the 7.5 with Alabama. Give me Alabama 27, Tennessee 13.
2: Staying in the SEC, Mizzou goes.

0: goes to Ole Miss. Rebels laying anywhere from 5.5. I'm seeing a 5 out there. And the total in this matchup is 58.5. What do you want to do here?
1: All right, so we saw what happened when Ole Miss won at home against LSU, then went on the road to Florida. And then we saw what happened when Florida beat Ole Miss and went on the road to Missouri. This feels like a letdown spot for Missouri. They crushed Florida and A&M at home, and now they have to go on the road again. Ole Miss looked like a totally different team than they did at Florida when they won by 5 touchdowns last week at Vandy. That bye week came at the perfect time. Ole Miss has won 13 straight at home. Eli Drinkwitz 8-20 against ranked teams. Now, both these teams have Texas and Georgia remaining on their schedules, so a loss here pretty much dooms their CFP chances. We do have a revenge angle for Austin Simmons going against his old team. Doesn't matter to me. Trinidad Chambliss will be much better. Give me Ole Miss 34, Mizzou 20, so I love the -5.5 here. Are you with me on that one?
0: I was considering Mizzou. I'm on the fence with that game. I was considering Mizzou just because the Ole Miss defense I have a lot of concerns about right now. That is it, but that's not an official play for me currently. How about LSU? Where I got to tell you, dude, I was sitting here the other night, and sometimes doing the late night show, weird things you'll stumble upon. I believe it was I could have laid 14 with LSU or 13.5 with LSU, and I could have gotten 16 with Mississippi State at the same time. Now, it's not really key number. 16 is not a key number, but like I strongly considered doing just on the principle in case it falls onto whatever it was. But this week LSU looks to rebound after a bad loss right last weekend to Kentucky. We don't know if Kamario Taylor's playing. Tigers up from 10.5 to 14.5 point favorites. Total down from 60 to 56.5. You like the boys from Baton Rouge to bounce back?
1: Well, what does that tell you when you see the line go from 10.5 to 14.5? What does that tell you about Taylor's status likely?
0: He's not playing.
1: That's right. So if he's not playing, I'm laying the 14.5 here. I just don't see Mississippi State scoring 3 times if Taylor or their top running back, Fluff Bothwell, don't play. If they play, I could see it being a 38-31 type of game. But this line movement tells me that the odds makers have an idea. Now, I'm not going to go hammer it today just because we don't know. There's too much uncertainty. Assuming Taylor and Bothwell do not play, I have it LSU 35, Mississippi State 13, and I'm laying the 14.5. If they do play, I think it's a 7-point game.
0: Fun battle, by the way, in the Big 12 this weekend. Houston hosting Oklahoma State. I really like both these rosters. I like both these coaches. Fun quarterback matchup as well. Houston's a 4.5-point favorite. Looking at the total right now, I am seeing 62.5. I'm seeing 63. I'm seeing 63.5. So you know what? Whichever side you want to bet, there is a number that is better for you out there. What do you want to do with the total?
1: Well, this is a must-win game for Houston if they're going to stay in the Big 12 race. They already lost to Texas Tech on a 2-point conversion, failed 2-point conversion in September. Then they go to Utah next, and I really have liked the Utah all year. I think I told you that I was big on them in August, and they've proven me right thus far. Now, with a win this week, Oklahoma State looks to have a pretty good chance to make the conference championship game. They host Texas Tech in Stillwater next month, and outside of maybe a trip to Kansas State on November 7th, the Cowboys probably are going to be big favorites in their other remaining games. The game itself is an absolute coin flip to me. Team with the ball, last wins. I'm going over on the total. Not a strong play either way. I have Houston 35, Oklahoma State 30. So I would lean the over 62.5 and a very slight lean to Houston -4.5.
0: Now, you have a play on this next game in the ACC, and I have banned myself from betting college football totals until further notice because I'm getting crushed that bad. Mm-hmm. However, I love the side you're on here. Pittsburgh, Boston College, backup quarterback for Pitt. Boston College can't do anything offensively. Pitt's laying 6.5 on the road. Total is 43 right now. You want to go under?
1: Hey, Dustin, I'm going to give you something why you should bet this game. If you're a trend player like I am, Boston College is the only team in the country who's hit the under in every game this season. We have 17-mile-an-hour winds in the forecast with 35-mile-an-hour gusts. Plus everything you just said, Pittsburgh backup quarterback, BC pathetic offense, Pittsburgh great defense, the second-ranked rush defense in the country. You're not going to be able to throw much. I don't know what Boston College is going to be able to do. Pittsburgh 21, BC 14. I'm going the under 42.5. Wind plus trend. I love it.
0: Plus trash on the field with both these teams right now. Last

0: last one, Wisconsin goes to UCLA. The Bruins laying 2.5. Total's 42.5. Who do you like?
1: Give me the Badgers on the money line. I just don't trust Ty Dieffenbach at quarterback. That was a crucial loss with Nico Imialavieva. I can never pronounce that name. If you want to try to help me, I can never pronounce his name. Nonetheless, he was playing really well for UCLA, the former Tennessee quarterback. Out for the year. UCLA's toast. Great job with the new coach coming from James Madison there. Not going to matter. Wisconsin, Luke Fickell, slight upset. Wisconsin 20, UCLA 17.
0: Hey, the audience is sick of hearing it. I've got UCLA 18-1 to make the playoff, and I have Wisconsin 25-1 to make the playoff. I love that we're in this situation right now. Don't hate. Don't hate. Oregon's not making the playoff.
1: If UCLA wins now, I can see it. Other than that, I'm out.
0: Okay. He's Eric Cohen. Check him out, sportsline.com. Also, Cohen's Corner AZ on X. Appreciate the time as always, buddy. Good luck with the bets.
1: Let's get it. Talk next week.
0: We have got a trio of games in college football coming up on Thursday and two massive games on the diamond. We'll break them all down on the other side of Cashing Out.
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2: 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And I'm realizing in about 2 weeks, there's going to be a lot going on, right? 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NLCS, ALCS, we'll preview the games in just a bit. 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Let's begin by looking at Thursday night football. The Seattle Seahawks taking on the Denver Broncos. This one is in Mile High. And it's a tricky game, man, because everything in your brain would tell you, well, I just want to lay the points with Seattle here. Denver's banged up coming into this matchup. Talona Hufanga, their star safety, he is out. Riley Moss is questionable. Cornerback Pat Surtain is out as well. That means Jahdae Barron would start again for the Denver Broncos. On the other side for Seattle, Zach Charbonnet still not returning from injury. Drew Lock's dealing with an injury. Drake Thomas is going to be out, the linebacker, as is Chaz Surratt. Both of them out of this game. JSN was dealing with an ankle on Wednesday, but it sounds like he is good to go for this matchup. Big talk for the Seahawks about getting right offensively. OC Brian Fleury mentioned that he's going to tailor the game plan so Sam Darnold can make swift decisions and avoid turnovers. He has 5 interceptions since his return for the Seattle Seahawks, and that's been an issue for, you know, Sam Darnold in the past. Now, the Denver defense isn't as intimidating as it's been in recent memory, but still, you know, Sam Darnold on the road, weird things can happen. I want to lay the 2.5. I think the right thing is to take the ugly dog in Denver because, in case you've been sleeping, primetime underdogs have won 7 straight primetime games outright. Favorites are 4-12 against the spread in primetime this season. And Mike McDonald is a road warrior. 13-5 against the spread on the road, 7-1 covering as a road favorite of 7 or less. He's also 6-3 to the under in that role. 4-1 against the spread, 5-0 to the under off a 2-game homestand, and he's 3-1 covering off a divisional loss. Sean Payton, though, trends in his direction as well. 5-2 against the spread as a home dog of 7 or less, and 7-5 against the spread. At home when the total's between 35.5 to 42. Seattle, defensively, off the charts. 8th in scoring, 1st in pass defense, 1st in total defense, and 3rd in third down defense. Now, problem is for Seattle, they're 31st in third down offense. Denver across the board, the numbers are way down. Offense, defense, that's where they're at. But because of all that, and because they're coming off a short week, I'm going back to the Bo Nix ladder. Now, this is going to be something I potentially regret in the long run, losing money on both 2 weeks in a row, Bo Nix rushing props, but that's what we're going to do. Bo Nix over 14.5 rush yards against this front for Seattle. I think the coverage is going to be great downfield. He's going to be forced to tuck the ball and run. Bo Nix over 19.5 rush yards is plus 140. Over 29.5 rush yards is plus 350. Over 39.5 rush yards is 7-1. I haven't quite bet over 49.5. That pays 12-1. I'll think about that a little bit longer. But I added that one up at VSiN.com/picks earlier in the day. I'm also on a couple of other player props here. A.J. Barner, over 21.5 receiving yards for Seattle. Denver allows the 8th most receiving yards to tight ends. Kelsey in week 1 got him for 71. Strange had 17. Higbee had 62. Kittle, 70. Kolar had 37. And I'm on R.J. Harvey over receptions and receiving yards. 3.5 receptions, 19.5 receiving yards. I think Denver's going to struggle to run it on Seattle, and they're going to have to throw from behind. And Bo Nix needs easy, completable throws because he can't push the ball downfield and test these corners for Seattle. So because of that, he'll dump it off to R.J. Harvey, the pass-catching back for the Broncos. Ramondre Stevenson had 44 in week one against them. Jeremiah Love had 16. Keaton Mitchell had 24. Now, the last 2 weeks, they've kept the running backs under, with Crosky Merritt having 7 and CMC having 15. But I still think Bo Nix, with the way this offense operates, with Sean Payton calling the plays now, they're going to have to open things up, and I think those throws to give Bo Nix confidence will be a part of the game plan. So my lean is the under. My lean is hold your nose and take Denver. If you're going to bet Seattle, I prefer to go first half with Seattle, actually. I don't hate this, because if you watch, teams go to Denver, they play great in the first half, and they fade in the mile-high air in the second half. So if I was betting Seattle, I'd probably isolate it to the first half and lay it with them there. We also have Major League Baseball with two games coming up here on Thursday, and Tampa Bay takes on Cleveland. It is Griffin Jacks and Gavin Williams. Now, Gavin Williams is a strikeout specialist. He's minus 134. Tampa Bay is plus 111. Total is 6.5. For his strikeout prop, Gavin Williams, I just want to pull that up here. Don't have it in front of me, and it's not pulling up. Here we go. First of all, I like Cleveland here. I'm not going to bet it. I think they have a huge pitching matchup. My only concern why I'm not officially going to bet the game is there's a world where Gavin Williams, by the way, his K-prop is 6.5. The over's juiced at plus 109. And the reason it's juiced, or it's plus 109 and juiced to the under minus 139 is because he allows hard hit. And because Tampa Bay doesn't strike out a lot, they're going to put the ball in play. And that's just a dangerous proposition if he doesn't have his absolute best stuff for this game. And it's a pivotal game, right? 1-1, the series is all tied up. We will see where things go from there. But I would lean Cleveland coming back home. It is a day game. I think the under 6.5 is probably the best way to bet that game. We also have game 4 of the NLCS, where the Dodgers season is on the line. They're going to throw Tyler Glass now. He's minus 161. Brewers are plus 133. Total is 7.5. I think you have to think about the over, just because you're going to have some taxed arms in this one for Milwaukee. You're going to have the Dodgers offense with a pretty solid matchup, you would think, with whoever the announced starter winds up being. But I'm not touching this game. I think the Brewers are going to advance. No team other than the 0-4 Red Sox has come back down 0-3 in a series. And I think Milwaukee can afford with a mulligan right here to lose one. So if I was betting a side, I would lay the heavy juice with the Dodgers, but I'm not running to do that. And by the way, it's minus 152 where I sit here at Circa. We do have three college football games coming up on Thursday. We'll begin with East Carolina at UAB. Pirates laying 5.5, totals 47.5. ECU's won 3 straight. Emery Williams making his 3rd straight start at quarterback, the Miami transfer. Their running back, TJ Engelman, 8.6 yards per carry, has a really good matchup against the Blazers. The defense for ECU, number 1 nationally in tackles for loss. They lead the American in sacks. They've allowed 1 passing touchdown all season. Weak spot for them, though, they're only 27% on third down. That's 132nd in the country. They're also 128th in red zone scoring is their defense. The offense, though, has an OC from North Texas. His name's Jordan Davis, and they could put up some points potentially here. I'm looking at UAB catching 5.5. And I kind of want to take it with them because I think it's going to be a low-scoring game, but the under 47.5 jumps out to me a little bit more. My official play, though, I am on the running back for ECU in this one, Engelman, TJ Engelman, to go over on his rushing prop because UAB's run defense is really bad. Now, they're great against the pass, but I think we're looking at Engelman running wild against them. 190.8 rushing yards per game allowed, 13th in the American Conference. Engelman's averaging 8.6 yards per pop. He had a .129 against NC Central. He had 136 against Rice. I think he is going to be key for them. Their favorites are on the road. This is correlated. I think you get a healthy dose of him. I went over 74.5 rush yards for TJ Engelman against UAB. Georgia Southern is at Old Dominion. Number is Southern laying 3 and a hook on the road. 47.5 is the total. I considered laying it with Georgia Southern. Old Dominion is going to be retiring the jersey of Taylor Haneke in this game. But Georgia Southern can throw the football. And I just don't think Old Dominion offensively is going to be able to keep pace here. Max Johnson, 262 passing yards per game. He has 11 touchdowns to only 2 interceptions. I think it's a really good situation for him to make things happen on the road, but I don't like laying more than the key number of three. So ultimately, this is a stay away for me. Clay Helton, he is 10-6 against the spread off of a conference loss, 6-2 against the spread off of a home loss. He's only 2-3 covering on a Thursday. Ricky Ronnie, 2-0 against the spread on Thursday, only 14-9 against the spread at home overall. Slightly better as a home dog of 7 or less, 6-5 against the spread. And then finally, Texas State's laying 14.5 against Colorado State. Total's up to 70.5, and I understand why. Texas State is going to score. They're going to play fast. Brad Jackson is putting up monster numbers. 13 touchdowns through the air, 3 on the ground, over 1,500 total yards on the season. They've got plenty of weapons. They're an over team. And Colorado State, you know, they don't have their quarterback, Haas Henny, but they're still able to score, and their defense is literally bottom five in just about every single category. I lean over, but I'm not betting over 70.5. That'll do it for us here on Cashing Out, but stay with VSiN all day long. It gets started 7 a.m. Eastern with VSiN by the books. Then it's a numbers game followed by prop points. I'm Dustin Sweetelson. I'll see you next time.
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7: Coming up on Thursday's episode of Money Moves, it is a Thirsty Thursday. This team coming off of a big loss in college football. Love it to bounce back, cover the number. We'll tell you which one it is. It's also a great matchup in the NFL. Seahawks and Broncos. Seems like a low-scoring affair, and this side is destined to cover. We will tell you why. Dave Wyman's former Seahawks linebacker, will be with us too as we get his analysis on what's gone wrong with Seattle and Jeff Erickson in his spot from RotoWire. Don't miss it. It's Money Moves, 11-1 Pacific, 2-4 Eastern, only on VSiN, the Sports Betting Network.
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4: Hey, welcome to Winning Ugly, the weekly battle we wage against the NFL point spread. That's right, man. We don't even do college, just NFL. Every Wednesday, two brave men going toe-to-toe with the point spread's most difficult sport. There's no argument against that. I'm Nick Bakay, and joining me every week, my good friend, my Rust Belt brother. He's currently touring the globe, making people laugh in a city near you. He put the mic in Mike and Molly, Billy Gardell. How you doing, brother?
5: Hello to my favorite executive producer, my dear Rust Belt brother, the captain of our ship. And, you know, I really need to just study with you, I think. I think I've decided that I just need to study with you. Folks, just understand, Nick really knows what he's talking about. I'm just here for some laughs. I'm hoping to entertain you as we go along this path. That's all.
4: I think you underestimate yourself, Billy. I just happen to have had a good start this year. We'll see what happens when the dealing's done. But, yeah, man, right. I'm on a roller. 5 for 5 winning weeks. And I actually went on money moves with 6 player props for the Monday night Rams-Bills game. 5-1 on my player props.
5: 5-1.
4: So it's good. 5-1. And it came close on 6. It came close on 6. The only thing that fell short was Devontae Adams over 60 yards this evening. But always a player props friend, I will say that.
5: Yes, but what killed me was I had a 5-team tease because I'm insane. And I had hit all 4 on Sunday, had the Rams plus 2.5, and then Mevis comes out looking like the abominable snowman from the Island of Misfit Toys and just kicks a duck. I just shut the TV off.
4: I got to tell you, we talked about it because I was like, man, I kind of like this. Yeah, I know. I liked it. I like that old school bad body kicker. But he's looking for work this morning. So
5: that's a great sentence. Bad
4: but
5: body
4: I will say,
5: kicker.
4: When he trotted out there, I love Michelin Man. He trotted out there for that kick. I looked at him. I thought, boy, that's where prosciutto comes from. You know, I think.
5: Nick.
4: And I'm allowed to say that because I've got some prosciutto, believe me. But
5: Nick,
4: I'll tell you, we got a shot at this. I don't know that this guy's a lock. Look at him. It's a sweaty
5: when he
4: kind
5: lined
4: of kick
5: up,
4: thing happening here.
5: Dude, when he lined up to kick that field goal, he's standing all straight, and then he, like, twists his back and then straightens up again. I'm like, dude, what are you stretching? Stop it. You're going to hurt yourself before you even make the kick. What are you doing? You're gonna bust an L4. That's what's going to go on with you. Awful. Awful.
4: Absolutely. He looked like me after I tie my shoes. You know, I'm going to go, okay, let's limber that back up. It's not pretty. It's not pretty. Well, I'm going to tell you that we're going to do something special here. Given that I'm on a heater, I'm going to reach back into the Wayback Machine, Gardell, and bring back one of my old ESPN departments, immortalized right here in the Hyperion ESPN book, Nick Bakay's Tale of the Tape. Look at that hair. If that doesn't date when this book was out, which, by the way, this book for a while was required reading in correctional institutions, so, you know, I have my day.
5: I tell my son daily, enjoy your bangs, son. Enjoy your bangs while you can.
4: They're brutal. They call me five head and worse. And I'm like, who do you think bought those sneakers? Sit down.
5: That's right.
4: All right, we're going to do a little tale of the tape here, Billy. We're going to take a look at who has the edge, the winning ugly boys, Gardell and Bakay, or the point spread. It's time to drop the puck, and let's see how we stack up at the tail of the tape. Winning weeks. Winning ugly? Well, I'm 5-0. The point spread winless, just like the Miami Dolphins. Advantage? Winning ugly. Could they motivate you to watch the winless Titans play the winless Texans? Winning ugly? Hell no. The point spread? Hell yes. You had money on it. Advantage? The spread. Action. It makes bad football.

0: meatball magically delicious? Will it get your back in a street fight? Winning ugly? Always. How do you think I met Gardell? The point spread? Never. It's the reason you're in a street fight. Advantage? Winning ugly. We're on a roll here. Collective weight? Uh-oh. The point spread? Just enough to crush your kid's college fund. The winning ugly boys? Probably the same as a Ford F-150. But that's okay, because me and Gardell used to outweigh the entire Kelsey family and their vehicles. So we're on top.
1: Easily.
0: Advantage? Push, Billy. Nobody wins when we eat our feelings. That's for the kids and the dreamers out there. Have they ruined their share of dreams? The point spread, yes. Just ask Otani's interpreter. Winning ugly? Yes. I'm the one who told you the Chargers would cover last week. So we're at an advantage? Push. There are no winners when dreams take a beating. And finally, can they deliver the perfect toast at your wedding? The winning ugly boys, yes. Funny, pithy, heartfelt. And that was before we both quit drinking. The point spread? No. In fact, the point spread's the reason you're holding the reception in your Uncle Lou's garage. Advantage? Winning ugly. So there you have it. It's also simple when you break it down scientifically, Gardell. And a bad beat for the book, The Advantage, goes to winning ugly. Nick Bakay here reminding you the numbers never lie. There it is. That's kicking it old school, Billy. That's old school.
1: Buddy, I love, I remember when you originally did this for ESPN. I love that you brought this back. I love the Tale of the Tape by Nick Bakay. That's great, buddy.
0: Well, you, like you alluded to in the early going here, we're here for fun and maybe the occasional winning advice, but this is delightful. All right, so that being said, Gardell,
1: yes,
0: let's
1: sir.
0: Move on to this week's slate of games. I got to tell you, as we head into week six, that's got me nervous. I think we're in – this is the weird part of the season for me where I think, you know, it's still unclear, is this team really that bad? Do they suck that hard? And is this team that good? And it can get really interesting and very unpredictable. How are you feeling heading in here?
1: I think I heard your words all day Sunday, and you kept telling me all week, this is where it gets weird. It's going to get weird. And you were so on the money right, especially with San Diego. Great pick last week. Great pick. I didn't believe that for a second. But you had that, and you were sure about it, and you predicted. You said it's going to get weird this week, man. This is when the weirdness starts. I agree, because by November, you kind of know who you are. And I never really knew how to quantify that period between the beginning and November. And that is now known as the weird zone. And you are 100%, and I will be looking out for it week five moving forward.
0: We're getting in the neighborhood. It's true. Let's take a look at Thursday. This is a good game. We got Seattle at Denver. Seattle, -2.5, totals 40.5. Seattle's are coming off a short week, and they just lost a street fight to the Niners. What a game. And that was physical. Broncos getting points at home, and that's despite the fact that they have won outright 14 of the last 15 when they're hosting teams. This is an interesting game. I've got a strong feeling about this game, and it might be a little contrarian. What are you thinking?
1: You know, man, I did watch that Seattle-San Fran game, and you're right. That was a yard fight, man. It was give and take all the way through. Could have gone either way. And, you know, I think there were 7 turnovers in that game, which was insane.
0: Yeah. And Darnold, 5 sacks.
1: Yeah. I can't get behind Bo Nix. So I'm going to stay away from you know my feelings on Bo Nix. I'm going to stay clear of this game, but I do like, believe it or not, I like the under here because I think these are two very competent defenses. And they're up in mile high. Bo Nix can't score, and Seattle won't be able to breathe. So I kind of like the under here. That's what I like in this game.
0: Oh, I like the way you think there, Gardell, because, you know, the other thing is, boy, I was so wrong about that Kenneth Walker decision. You don't think Seattle misses that guy? Darnold's the kind of quarterback. Got to have a running game or it's mayhem, and he don't got one. This is rough. Right. And all their replacements for Walker, they're all banged up. They're down to seeds and stems at running back. So, and the other thing that's interesting, you know, they always talk about home field advantage. And, yeah, there's a lot to crowd noise. There's a lot to energy. But you know, growing up in Pittsburgh, man, growing up in Buffalo, I know the real factor is the elements. You know, I've been at Bills games in December when we got a hot weather team like Miami there, and the wind in the old crib was so bizarre that the snow would blow horizontal at times, and the snow would get a standing ovation, right? Because we knew this is right where we want Miami.
1: Yes, yes.
0: Denver's got that with oxygen, you know? I was you know Pat Kerwin. He's a pal of yours, right? I was listening to him this week, and he was talking about how, especially for the big body linemen, that oxygen depletion, he said half the reason Elway had all those great fourth quarter comebacks in Denver is because there was no pass rush. The line was completely gassed. I really understand that.
1: Nick, I ran out of breath doing stand-up up there. I can't imagine what these guys got to go through, especially the linemen. And that is where the game is won
0: the same
1: all
0: situation.
1: The time. Yeah.
0: Yeah, I did a show at the Aspen Comedy Festival, and they had oxygen tents in the wings. Did they have that when you were playing?
1: They said, get up there and you can have one bucket of cheese fries. That's it. That was all they said to me.
0: Just keep it to one. You're oxygen depleted, Gartell. But here's the strange thing. You make a point with Bo Nix. I don't believe in this guy. And I think Seattle coming off that loss, this is a really contrarian. You could almost make this a big ugly. Seattle's only 1-5 against the spread this year. But the Bo Nix factor, I don't believe there's a part of me that just feels like Seattle's not going to lose two in a row. And they're going to come out of that San Francisco divisional loss with a mission. And, look, I do think they probably have the better quarterback. The coaches have both won a Super Bowl, so that's a push, as we like to say. But I got to tell you, I think your under is a beautiful bet. And I'm thinking about Seattle here, my friend.
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2: 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Ooh, Billy, that's interesting. That's an interesting way to watch football. It reminds me of, like, you know, when you're on set in Video Village and you're producing and watching an episode or directing. I always say you got to have a fly eye with 400,000 compartments because you're tracking everything from the language, the words, the performance. Oh, my God, that prop's weird. There's so many things you're keeping track of. Well, that's how most of the people who are VSiN's, you know, target audience watch a Sunday of football. There's a lot we're all tracking. I like the idea of this app.
3: Yeah, get the quad out. That's what they call it in our world, right? The quad. That four split screen. I need to know everything.
2: That's right. All right. Starting out early on Monday, we got another London game, my friend. Houston is at Jacksonville. Jacksonville did two in a row. They were there last week. I assume they stuck around. Line is Jacks minus 2.5. Total's 42.5. Houston got on the good foot last week after an absolutely miserable start to what was expected to be they're going to run away with the AFC South kind of season. Not so fast. You got a feeling about this one?
3: Buddy, my confidence continues to build in betting Jacksonville. I like the Jags, and I like them clean this week. I think they cover that 2.5 no problem. I think Texas still has so much to fix. They have so much in there. And Stroud still doesn't look like he's awake to me. So I like Jacksonville's defense. So I think the Jaguars is that's a Pittsburgh way to say it. Jaguars. You betting them Jaguars. But I like the Jags to cover this easy.
2: Yeah, and in Buffalo speak, the Jags, they're gonna do it. I think I like them too. I think, you know, Houston recovered big. But they did it against a terrible football team, and that is not Jacksonville. Right. The other thing is, holy cow, Houston can't run the ball. And when you get against a good team like Jacksonville, that's a big fact. You know, it's the same thing that happened to Darnold last week. Nobody's running the ball. You're in trouble. And, you know, Stroud, he's not the kind of quarterback I think can survive without a running game. And now Montgomery's hurt. The whole Montgomery thing, I thought that was going to be a difference for Houston this year, has not panned out. All right, so we're both leaning Jacksonville. Let's take a look at the Jets are at the Patriots.
3: Do we have
2: Pats
3: to?
2: Are minus 7 at home. Total's 43.5. Six of the last meetings between these teams have gone under. Jets are averaging about 16 and change a game. You know, that might be a way to look, although I really like your under on that Thursday game. Pats, they've got some cornerback injuries, but it may not be such a problem because Geno only threw for 182 yards against the Browns. And Drake May looks like he kind of got it back together. He looked great the last couple of weeks. Yeah. I don't know, man. You know, I don't like laying sevens, but I'm tempted here. How about you?
3: I don't know if I'm going to action on this game, but I do like New England because I feel like you're right. I was so off the mark last week because I thought the Raiders were going to give them way more trouble than they did, and New England dismantled them. I think the Jets are coming in to New England. I think it's already in their head that, oh, we go to New England and we lose, and we lose pretty big.
4: Yeah.
3: I don't see Geno with a lot of productivity up there. And like you said, Drake May looks like he's finding his receivers now finally. So he looks like he snapped out of it last week, and I think that's going to continue.
4: I think New England also is a delicious tease this week. You know,
3: yes.
4: That's a nice move there because you can get that down to one with a regular old two-team six-pointer. Let's talk about your boys. You got Steelers at Tampa. Steelers road favorite, -2.5, totals 39. What are you thinking about your boys?
3: I like my boys again this week. You know, we just talked about this problem with no running back and letting that running back go from Seattle to Kansas City. And in Pittsburgh last week, the running back I really love is Warren. I nicknamed him the Warren Report. I love this guy. And he's really coming into his paws, and I think they finally remembered, hey, man, let's run the ball, and then the receivers are open. It's a very simple formula that we've done since Chuck Knoll got there. I think Tampa's banged up. I'm not sure. Are you playing quarterback for them this week? I don't know who's behind the ball this week with them. So, yeah. But I like Warren to run and open that game up. Proof was in the pudding. We scored 34 last week. Now, we're always better at home. So I would take maybe 10 points off that. But I still like the Steelers to cover by more than a field goal. I like my Steelers this week.
4: You know, it's interesting because I didn't even bother to learn Tampa's quarterback's name when they were playing the Cowboys, and he made me regret that. Jalen Daniels, he made me learn his name. And here's the weird thing, you know, if I just want to make a case to make it interesting, the NFC South, as usual, is completely up for grabs. Tampa is off the mat. They're off the canvas. They might see this as like, we got a shot. Let's rise up for this. On the other hand, this is an undrafted rookie quarterback, and now your coordinator on defense has film on him. It's hard not to like your boys. And I'll tell you the other thing. All of a sudden, your Steelers are an over team. They're averaging – their games average about 55 points a game. So what do you think about this total at 39?
3: That makes me a little nervous because every time I bet them for the over, we win 9-3. So I'm not getting involved in an over-under with them because I never know who's going to show. But I do know that we will win by more than a field goal in Tampa. I feel pretty good about that.
4: All right, you heard that. I listened to Billy Gardell when he talks Steelers. You should too. Let's keep it in the AFC North. Baltimore is at Cleveland. Baltimore's -5, and I'm assuming that's – with Huntley at quarterback, totals 42.5. It's almost hard to compare things. Baltimore won the last three matchups with Cleveland by like 20 points every time. So they're a cover machine if Lamar's out there. Huntley, who knows? Browns, I think Judkins is down. Concepcion might be out. Huntley's Ravens, -5. Got a feeling?
3: These are two of my longest division rivals with the Steelers, and so I like when they play each other because I won't see any of this game at all. And that's just out of spite, Nick. That's just strictly spite. There's no logic involved. It's just spite.
4: Oh, yeah. That's like, you know, me, Jets, Dolphins, pass. Not happening. I might actually go out for a walk. All right, let's keep rolling with some quarterback roulette. Bears at Atlanta. Mm. Chicago currently -2.5, totals 50.5. I think that's assuming Penix is out. And I think Penix practiced today, and he's tough. Atlanta's boom or bust. If Penix is playing, I don't really know what to make of this game, but if it's Tua, I think Chicago's a steal at -2.5 because they might be getting Caleb Williams back. You got a feeling here.
3: If Caleb Williams is starting and Penix is not, I like the Bears. And I think as Penix goes, the Falcons go. Now, he was holding the rib. I don't know what the exact report is, but he was holding his ribs when he came out of that game.
4: That's the thing.
3: If you can't take a deep breath and you're going to be favoring that, I mean, you can lean on Robinson for a little bit, but if he can't get mobile and get deep, and the Bears need to really, really bounce back from getting spanked up in Green Bay.
4: I think so, too.
3: So I think that's kind of coming. That's what it feels like to me.
4: Yeah, and that Ben Johnson has made no secret of the fact that he has got a real you-know-what on for the for Green Bay. So a bounce back for the Bears makes sense here. All right. We're both feeling a little Chicago on that one. Here's one I guarantee you'll be mowing the lawn during. You got the Titans at Indianapolis. Colts a whopping -7. Ugh. That's how bad Tennessee is. Totals 44. is there anything to discuss here?
3: No. Next. I yield my time back, next. Senator. No.
4: I think so, too. I mean, I could talk about this, but I wouldn't care. But I don't mean it.
3: I wouldn't care.
4: I won't even be listening to me. All right. When we get back, we're going to look at some others. I got to tell you, I'm eyeballing this this Philly-Carolina game is intriguing, and we will chop that up on the other side.
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0: 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Gardell, I know you're going to be making yourself a bubble bath and settling down. You're going to read that NBA thing cover to cover. If I know Billy Gardell.
1: Yeah, buddy. I ordered the hard copy. I've got a scented candle. I'm going to play some Vivaldi while I do that.
0: I love it. Orson Welles reads the book on tape of it, so that might be interesting,
1: well,
0: too.
1: I'm
0: just making that joke because, right? Oh, you know, you should do it. Billy Gardell, you should be the voice of all that. I had a hot tip from a handicapping pal on an NBA game, and I reached out to Gardell, and I said, hey, Billy, I know this isn't really our neighborhood, but I got, like, this guy's in love with a 5-star tungsten hard stone cold NBA. And Billy, I told him what it was. Billy took a beat. He sighed, and he said to me, yeah, but then I'd have to watch basketball. I never forgot that. It was one of my favorite Gardell moments ever. Because, you know.
1: Well, one sport fella.
0: And I'm with you, pal. I squeeze a little hockey in, too, but, boy, hoops are not for moi. All right, let's take a look at Carolina. They're at Philly. Philly's minus one. Total's 40. All right, now, Carolina had the bye week. They're off 14 days of rest. That's significant. And, you know, the Eagles, oh, my God, they had 22 total rushing yards last week. They squeezed out the cover, but they are the definition of ugly right now. Just a hot mess. Shipley got hurt. He was their third RB. Now it's Damian Pierce. He gained a grand as a rookie. But, I mean, I got to tell you, I watched that game in the cut-up, and he looked like me against Jacksonville out there running. Saquon, maybe. That would be a real plus. But I got to tell you, man, you know, I'm a bit of a fireman, Billy. I'll run into a burning point spread building when everyone else is running away.
1: And
0: Philly, I don't think – I got to tell you, I feel like the whole world – is against the Eagles. They're finally back home. I am tempted here. I'm not going to lie. What do you think?
1: I don't know what's wrong with Philadelphia. I know they have some injuries, but even when they didn't, as they were starting out, that team just doesn't seem like a team to me right now. I don't know what they kind of happened towards the end of last year, too. It just feels like do you guys hate each other? I don't know what it is. It just doesn't feel cohesive.
0: That's
1: and then Carolina,
0: he looks pissed off all the time, doesn't he? He looks he looks like nobody yelled at his receivers more than Dan Marino. Remember how he would just get red-faced screaming at, like, nothing was ever Dan Marino's fault. Brutal. No. And so it's not that kind of livid, but Jalen Hurts, and the whole A.J. Brown thing, it does make you wonder, what's the level of disharmony here?
1: The disharmony is the word, and Carolina with 2 weeks basically of rest, they are going to Philly. Philly's a tough place to play, but that's why I'm going to stay off this one. This one, I have no interest in this one. How about you?
0: All right, we'll see. We'll see. I'm leaning Philly just because everybody's down on a Super Bowl winning coach and quarterback combination. Carolina's not that. So there's a part of me that's like, ooh, I think I might have a nice contrarian swing on this one. All right, here's one I bet we make short work of. It's New Orleans Saints are at the New York Giants. Saints minus one, totals 46. I find this game terrifying because I don't know who either of these teams are. How about you?
1: I couldn't have said it better, and I've never seen a more unbelievable 4-1 team than the New York Football Giants. I just don't even – I think that's a misprint every time I see it because of watching them play.
0: I know.
1: Somehow
0: – I literally do a double take. Like, what?
1: Yeah, I'm like, that can't be right. And then the Saints, again, it's an unknown for me. Both – I don't know what of these teams are going to show up or how they're going to show up, so I'm not –

0: I'm not gonna step in risky waters with them.
1: I'm not either, and I don't know why. I find that Cam Scatabo just annoying. You know, he's such a knucklehead. He's like, my brand is knucklehead. And I'm like, you know, I don't know. And by the way, you know, one of my few futures that I think was smart was I took him under season yardage. He's getting like 40 yards a game. It ain't all that scattable. Move on. All right. Let's shift over to our late games. Here's an interesting one. You want to talk about laying some chalk. Arizona's at the Rams. Rams minus 12.5, Gardell. That feels like Gardell territory to me. Totals 52. The Rams found a way to lose that game to Buffalo. Thank God, as a Bills fan, I loved it. But, boy, Rams coach was pissed. Fired bad body Meavis, the kicker. And they got, you know, they got in the Purdy, and he's a typical modern kicker, all live and fit. So, you know, they fixed that problem, although I'm against these pretty boy kickers. But the Rams are 2-3, Billy, and they were the hype of the preseason energy has just eaten them up. And when does the mediocrity end? Buddy, I got to tell you, this is not typical of me, but I say now. I say I'm loving the Rams, even laying a million points in this game. I think they're going to go berserk.
0: Usually, I will take that big chalk. You know I like a big favorite. But I've been on the Rams three times. And by the way, Arizona's 2-3. The Rams are 1-4. But you know how during a season you'll see a team coming together and the ball just bounces for them? It's a fumble. It's an out of bounds. It's a tip. It's a doink into the uprights. The Rams
1: being
0: are having
1: from
0: the
1: Buffalo,
0: opposite.
1: I hear that happens for other teams. It never happens. But
0: yeah.
1: I understand. Carry on.
0: But I really feel like the Rams are having the opposite season. I think they need to watch Major League. I think they need some oil. I think they need a chicken. I think they need a priest. I don't know what boogeyman is in that locker room, but I'm not trusting that. It's they're too many. They've had three heartbreakers this year. Three heartbreakers, and I just athletes, bettors, artists, we're all like racehorses, and once you spook the racehorse, it believes it, and so I think they're spooked until they do have that game, and maybe you're right, maybe it's this week. I'm just not going to be the one to find that out. I'm going to tell you that.
1: I love this. Dr. Gardell has the Rams on the couch. Tell me about your childhood. I love this. I just love this. I will tell you two things. Who hurt you? Show me on the doll. It's two things you might want to look at on this one. Until the line wises up, Kendrick Bourne for Arizona is a lock to go over his yardage if you're looking for a good player prop. And also, I think this is a good shot at going over. Rams, 4-0 to the over. Arizona 6-0. They're both on overruns, so take a look at that. All right. My Buffalo Bills are in Sin City. Bills are 4.5-point favorites over the Raiders. Total is 53. I got to tell you, first thing, you know, this is a tempting over because both teams have been scoring and both teams have been surrendering points. This is a very viable over in my book. You know, but the Bills squeaked that win out. It was really interesting. I'm trying to understand this number, though, because I thought the Bills might be installed as a bigger favorite. And I think that, you know, the short week might have played a role in it. Bills are a little schizophrenic, but, you know, they're 4-1 over the spread. Raiders are as well, but the Raiders have lost two in a row. Now that they're playing playoff-caliber teams, I feel like the Raiders are turning back into a pumpkin, and here come the Bills. And I think this might be a bit of and Bills are also heading into the bye. That to me also says, well, Josh Allen is not going to protect himself. They're going to go hard. They know they've got a couple of weeks to heal up. Raiders also can't run the ball. It is not happening in the running game, even after spending that high draft pick on an elite running back. If the Bills' defense, which is, you know, just Swiss cheese so far this year. But if they can hyper-focus on one aspect of an offense, and I like it. Now, mind you, Brock Bowers, he's going to go off all day. He will be this week's Puka Nacua. So look at him for even.

0: don't be scared by any number on his player props, but I'd grab this number now because if DJ Moore ends up starting, I think we got a real shot at covering 4.5.
1: I love the Bills and the tease.
0: Oh, boy. You know what? Tease them up with the Patriots. Tease them up with the Niners, and you got something cooking, right, my friend?
1: 100.
0: We'll carry on with more. Billy and Nick versus the point spread after this. Winning Ugly.
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0: We're back on Winning Ugly. Nick Bukai, Billy Gardell. Billy, a couple other player props that I really think people can ride in the early going until the line rises up a little more. James Cook, I had this on Monday and I loved it. Longest rush, the single long rush for him in any game. It's about 15 against the Rams, and he beat that a couple of times. That is, Cook will break a run every game, and it'll get you over that number. The other thing I love, it was only minus 120 to bet Josh Allen anytime touchdown. You know, that's every game. You know, take a look at that. And I will tell you, folks, as much as I love and obsess on the Buffalo Bills, I always listen to Gardell, and he's always got an interesting take on them. Talk to me about your Josh Allen theory. I love this.
1: Josh Allen, at the beginning of every season, is like, if you've ever been a dog owner, when you come home, a dog is unconditional excitement and love. Like, oh, God, you're home. Oh, God, you're home. And it feels like that's Josh Allen for the first four games. He just can't slow himself down because he just went, we going out? We going to the park? We going to go for a ride? That's who he is. And then something shifts, and he brings that down one gear, and then you get to see what he did against the Rams. Buffalo, man, the Raiders are not the Rams, not even close. And I think Josh is in that mode where he knows, like, he broke a couple great runs when he had to against the Rams. He's going to – if the Raiders leave the middle open and he sees it, he's going to be gone. I just don't see the Raiders. I think this could be a blowout by halftime. -4.5 isn't enough. This is a game I would take it at 8 or 9, a chalk. I think Buffalo goes in there. I think they wipe the floor with these guys and they go into the bye knowing they're 5-1 and driving the car. That's what I really believe.
0: You know what? I hear you. I feel that way too. So we are both really bullish on the Bills this week. Let's move on. AFC West showdown. Chargers at KC. Chiefs -8. Total score.
1: Well, what do you got to say this week, tough guy? You want to go with those Chargers again?
0: I know. It's funny. I was saying I saw Miami had a bye week, and I thought, you know, that's kind of like the mercy rule in, like, you know, little kid sports leagues.
1: Little league.
0: You know? Right?
1: We've had enough.
0: Miami
1: We've
0: needs
1: had
0: that
1: enough.
0: Enough. And, you know, we all came into the season thinking, yeah, of course Miami's going to suck. And they haven't disappointed us. Nobody saw this coming for San Diego. Winless. Now, we also know Kansas City wins and don't cover. So, KC off the bye, they're rested. Super tempting. I will say this. L.A. in the Harbaugh era, they're 3-0-1 against the Chiefs again in terms of the spread over the past two seasons. And they won both games last year. So they do rise up for the Chiefs. You got a feeling here, Gardell.
1: I won't be betting the game, but I will tell you this. After many beatings, I finally learned that Patrick Mahomes does not cover more than 3 points. And if you fall for that, you're going to be a fish on the boat flopping around sucking for water when all you can get is oxygen. Plus, it's a division game, so they know each other. And like you said, San Diego does get up with them. I'm going to go out on a limb on a Bukai contrarian move, and I'm going to take the Chargers. That's who I'm taking.
0: Oh, I love you. I've never loved you more. That's beautiful. Yeah. Yeah, man, I think that's the only way to play this one. And, hey, you know, this was a really good football team until very recently. This is one of those things. They're going to rise up. They're not going to go winless this year. There's too much going on for the Chargers. Divisional dog, getting 8, even if it's on the road. I'm with you, man. There's some cheese that I'm tempted by. All right, let's move on to Sunday night. Here we go. Dallas is at Green Bay. Packers -1, total 53. Man, you and I were bagging on Dallas all week when we were talking. They cannot follow a big bully win, and they can't put two in a row. You watch those games, it's like, well, you know, Dak and these wide receivers all day long. Here we go. They cannot follow, and I'm done with those clowns. Green Bay just is schizophrenic, so this game to me is radioactive. How about you?
1: Yeah, same feeling, man. I think both teams – this is like the mediocrity bowl. Both of these teams should be way better than they are. Neither of them are. I don't see that changing this week. And I'm not even interested in the total of this game because, like I said, schizophrenia is the word. You don't know what's coming with either one of these guys. And I don't know what's happening in Dallas. Jordan Love looks like, you know, he's unemotional about everything. Him and Hurts should start a club, the I don't care club. I'm just going to sit here. I'm going to sit here. I'm going to go in. I'm going to sit here. I'm going to go in. I don't see anything exciting about this game that interests me.
0: Yeah, I'm wary as can be. And did you hear what Mike Tomlin said? You know, Dallas's defense held a player-only meeting this week, Billy. And somebody said, what do you make of that? And, I don't think it ever happened in the billions of years he was coaching the Steelers, but they asked him, what do you make of players-only meetings? He says, you know what I think about that? I think you're dead.
1: That's great.
0: When it comes to that, you're dead.
1: That's a very Tomlin quote. You're dead.
0: And isn't that great? Isn't it great to hear a guy who's in the booth and he's just not – I think he was on a podcast. I don't know if we get that Tomlin on NBC, but he wasn't sugarcoating it, and I loved it. All right, so we're staying clear on this one. Let's look at Monday night. Washington is at San Francisco. San Francisco's -7.5. No surprise there. Total's 51. Man, we both watched that Niner game over the weekend with Seattle. Niners' defense is violent. Sacked Darnold five times, five turnovers, seven tackles for a loss. And Fred Warner made me think of you because he's got a little of that Jack Lambert, Levon Kirkland just mayhem.
1: 100. 100. That motor doesn't stop. Yeah.
0: Yeah.
1: I'm
0: not scared.
1: Yeah, no, I'm not either. This one I'm with. I'll give the chalk on this one. San Francisco is just too much of a football team. Plus, I think Shanahan's a better coach. He's going to outcoach him. The guy just knows how to coach, man, over and over and over again.
0: Yeah.
1: They lose a piece, he fixes it. They can't get it done, he fixes it. I think San Francisco, especially after winning that game in Seattle, they're going to want to keep that lead. They're going to want to keep some distance. And there's a chance Seattle might blow it to, Bo, I don't know what I'm doing next. But
0: I just think San Francisco's
1: too much football. Too much football team.
0: I love it. And, boy, you aren't kidding. After the way Quinn or Daniels, but, Quinn's taking the hit for that clock management last week. Yeah, the coaching imbalance here is profound. All right. Mm-hmm. Let's take a look. Shall we unveil our official picks? I'm going to do mine first, okay, Billy? I got to tell you, I don't know who I am anymore because this week I'm chalky. I'm going out on a limb with Seattle. Love the Niners. Don't care about the hook there. Even it's a big 7 and a hook. Not scared. Rams, -12.5. That's the one that's really got me questioning my own identity. But I have a feeling they're going to come out furious this week. And then I got a nice little teaser. Patriots -1. Bills +1.5 on a two-team six-point teaser. I think that's a really strong bet. You could probably throw the Niners in any combination of those three, and I would be very comfortable with that. So those are my picks. Hope to stay hot. Let me take a look. Let me see what you're up to, Billy.
1: Okay, well, my top picks are my Steelers -2.5 and the Jags -2.5. I think those are both solid plays. I think especially with Jacksonville, I think that's, again, they're just going to be so defensive in that game that's not going to make a difference. I do like a two-team teaser. Now, as much as I don't like Bo Nix, I do like him at +1 or, getting him another 7 points or 6 points rather, and then get the Bills down to 1.5. And then I think I might even add in what you said, New England. Add New England to that if you want to do a three-teamer. I think those are my picks.
0: I think that's right. Bills, Broncos. I love that Broncos tease. I'm with you. It's not for the win. It's not if you win. It's if you cover in our world. And I also really like Bills, Broncos, Niners, Pats. Those are all super teasables this week. All right. Now it's time for the bets that we throw out there with great caution. Let's roll that big, ugly package.
2: Beauty is in the eye of the ticket holder. This is the Big Ugly.
0: All right, there it is. As I said before, everything about the Eagles is so funky and stank. I'm in all the way. And Billy, look at you, looking for the Saints to get back on track. I like that too. That's nice.
1: The only reason
0: we have put our cards on.

0: the table, brother.
1: All right, the only reason I took the Saints was because I do believe that the 4-1 in the sports column is a misprint for the Giants. That's what that's based on.
0: I love it. All right, don't go anywhere. Cashing Out with Dustin Sweetelson is coming right at you. Tomorrow, VSiN by the Books, that's with Dave Ross and Jensen Lewis. 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
16: Put the ponies in the board! The Sooners knock off number one Texas! Oh, mama!
15: for the experience he has, he should be doing better at the collegiate level against college kids who aren't going to be playing in the NFL with most of these guys. So if you don't mash to the college game, how can we expect you to do that in the NFL? Now, Safeway plays pretty well the rest of the way, comes out, still has his ups and downs. Then I think it's got

0: be the Green Bay Packer model. Treat him like they did with Aaron when Brett Favre was there, or Jordan Love when Aaron was there. He's got to sit for a period of time.
1: Gregway Learfield with the call, then Mel Kiper Jr. yesterday with us here on Unsportsmanlike on ESPN Radio, ESPN2, presented by Progressive Insurance. After 8:30 a.m. Eastern Time yesterday, go back on the podcast and listen as Mel's big board is out. It is officially out. It coincides with the Brewers taking a 3-0 lead, as we've been discussing, over the L.A. Dodgers. 6-2 win last night in L.A. Potential sweep on the board today. Heard here on ESPN Radio, brought to us by Gusto. All right, would you like to hear it, ladies and gentlemen? The answer, of course, is yes. Mel's big board released today, moments ago. Now, just to be clear what this is. This is not a mock draft. Well, what's the difference? This is Mel Kiper Jr. ranking the best 25 players in college football that are potentially draft eligible, right? So you will not see Keelan Russell of Alabama. You will not see Kamario Taylor of Mississippi State. You are not going to see them on here because they are not draft eligible. So these are the top 25 draft eligible players in order. Number one. Jeremiah Smith, wide receiver, Ohio State.
2: No surprise there.
1: Number two, imagine saying this before the season. Drew Mestemaker, quarterback, Oklahoma State. Mm. Number three, a man who has been in this studio, sitting right next to us, Leonard Moore, cornerback, Notre Dame. Number four, Darian Mensah, quarterback, Miami. And number five, Colin Simmons, the edge from Texas. Now, he has seven quarterbacks in the top 25. Seven. Mestemaker, Mensah, C.J. Carr from Notre Dame at number eight, Austin Simmons, Missouri, number 10, and the list goes on until you get to number 24. And you then see Trinidad Chambliss, six, I missed from Ole Miss.
3: Mm-hmm.
1: Number 24, Arch Manning. Mel Kiper Jr. has Arch Manning as the 24th best pro prospect right now. Your reaction to that is what?
3: If Arch Manning would have come out in the draft, there's no way that he lasts to the 24th pick.
1: And I think Mel would agree with you on that.
2: Because of the pedigree, not because of performance?
3: Well, the pedigree and the physical talent. Arch is very gifted. I mean, he can throw the football. He's got the movement skills. He's got the size. He's everything that you would want in a quarterback in today's game. I just don't think that he's been able to put all of his gifts together. He hasn't been able to marry what he can do physically with what's in the best interest of his team and overall being able to manage the game. It's a very different thing going out there and playing plays versus having an understanding of how to win games. And Troy Aikman talked about this recently on Monday Night Countdown, where, you know, quarterbacks have to understand time score, but you also have to understand special situations, who you're competing against, who the quarterback on the other sideline is. And that determines whether or not you try to make certain plays, try to make certain throws. And I don't think that Arch has gotten to the point where he's mastered that aspect of playing the game. And it's evident by the mistakes that he made against Oklahoma in a rivalry game in week six. So I think there's a lot of growth that has to happen with Arch Manning. He is by no means a finished product, but that still wouldn't stop NFL teams from clamoring to get their hands on him because they believe in the last name Manning.
2: So the best situation for him would likely be like what we saw the Rams do with Ty Simpson. You draft him, you know he's not going to play. He's going to sit behind a guy, obviously, in that set of circumstances, like Matthew Stafford, an MVP, a Super Bowl champion, learn. The pressure is not on him to start right away. My fear with Arch is that a team who is desert thirsty for a quarterback and desert thirsty to be relevant will take him with a high pick, and he's going to be thrown in there before he's ready. Because as we know, more quarterbacks are ruined in this league than made. And I hope that Arch doesn't go to a place that doesn't have a plan in place or the luxury to have a plan in place to really honor his development.
3: Which is why he should go back to Texas for another year. That's exactly why he should go back. He shouldn't come out in the NFL draft. Not based on what I've seen. Now, there's still another half of the college football season to go, and we'll see what happens, whether or not he grows up back half of the regular season schedule on into the postseason if they qualify for the playoff. He could improve to the point where we say, you know what? Maybe he is ready now. But currently, it's clear that he's not ready. And rather than be put in a situation where you're at the whims of a dysfunctional franchise, you have more control over your football fate and your football development if you decide to go back to Texas for another year with Steve Sarkisian versus making yourself eligible for the NFL draft.
4: So let me try to fight you off on this in one way. So I tend to agree with you. I think he needs more seasoning in college. I also don't know that Texas is the perfect spot for him relative to the fact that I don't know how much better he's gotten. That said, I don't think he's going to ever consider transferring more so out of principle than football. Like, hey, I'm here, I committed to it, I'm going to stay with it, which I give him credit for, that's great. I also would be fine if he transferred. Like, that's the nature of the beast. It's who you are and how you want to operate. But you guys are saying he's probably not ready. He needs to sit, Smalls mentioned, like Ty Simpson going to the Rams. And what CeCe then just countered with, not countered, added on to, the problem is owners, general managers are going to be so excited about the Manning potential that they will not be able to pass on him. Thus, he's going to go higher up and thus end up with a dysfunctional franchise, right? Do I have it recapped well?
3: Correct.
4: What if I told you I could guarantee one of three spots? Tampa, Seattle, or Detroit? There is zero chance he plays upon arrival. Seattle, if they lose tonight, is 3-3. And if they lose tonight, I think a lot of it is going to have to do with Sam Darnold is not necessarily going to win them the game because of how bad the running game is right now for Seattle. And I think he's going to have to pass against Denver because Denver's secondary is weak with injuries. I think Sam Darnold, Super Bowl champion, has been unbelievable, obviously. Are they looking to replace him? No. Are they looking to extend him? Now, I don't know about that one. And Detroit, if you can get Arch Manning in the first round, and Detroit feels like an obvious one. Jared Goff's succession plan seems like a great idea. Those are three franchises that I look at and I say, what if he could find a way to Tampa, Seattle, or Detroit? Would that satisfy your needs?
3: How do you guarantee that?
4: I'm not guaranteeing. When I'm asking you a question.
3: That's what you said.
4: If I could guarantee. Well, yeah. Let's be clear. Period. Let me go to the sidestep here for a second.
3: Go ahead.
4: The Mannings have proven they can guarantee destination, yeah. So maybe I should consider that. I wasn't considering that. I was okay. Living in a hypothetical world. I was living in a hypothetical world within reality of, aren't those three franchises that have QB signed that you're kind of wondering, should they start a succession plan or not?
3: Hmm. Yeah, I mean, listen, I like the succession plan idea, but Arch has eligibility remaining, and I'm a big believer in getting better at football by playing football. If you have a chance to play, you know, high FBS ball, i.e. the SEC, then why wouldn't you do that? Every single game for Texas is a big game. Now, it's not the NFL, but still, as far as college football goes, it's as big as it gets.
4: Yeah.
3: Why would you forego that to sit on a bench and hold a clipboard behind Sam Darnold, Baker Mayfield, or Jared Goff?
4: Well, what's interesting about all of this is that Mel releases the big board, and it's a sneaky great way of a referendum on both college football and the NFL.
3: Mm-hmm.
4: Why do I say that? So Tennessee stinks right now. Smalls has been all in on Cam Ward. I was about to say Cam Pratt. Cam Ward. our producer. You've been all in. He's great. He's great. He's great. Give him time, whatever. And maybe you're right, right? But you're not right yet. That's fair, right?
2: Oh, definitively, I'm not right yet.
4: Well, and we're going to add the yet to be fair to him. Okay, well, they have the number one pick. Jeremiah Smith's number one overall. Are they going to take another wide receiver? Do they think Jeremiah Smith and Carnell Tate were great together at Ohio State? That's going to get them out of it? I don't see that. Are they going to take a quarterback?
3: Well, Joe Burrow were running the team, that's what he
4: well,
3: did.
4: Well, that's true. Good point. Are they going to take a quarterback? Well, we would have said a year ago, yeah. Can you imagine Arch Manning in Tennessee? Well, are they going to take Arch Manning with the way he's played? I don't think that's good for anyone. Then you have the Chargers, number two overall right now. Are they going to take a quarterback?
2: I kind of love that.
4: You do love that?
2: You want to know why? Because they're committed to Justin Herbert. He would not have to be there, even be considered to be the starter for some time. You're there with Harbaugh. I don't expect McDaniel to be there after this season if things continue on the way that they are with the Chargers. But I kind of like that pairing, and I like the fact that he would not be on an expedited timeline at all.
4: That would be the biggest story of the draft. Right. If the Justin Herbert scenario got so bad that they're starting a succession plan on a guy, what, in his 20s? Isn't he in his 20s?
2: Yeah, he's 28, 29.
4: you don't see that. When I'm talking about
2: is 28. He'll be 29 in March. So right before the draft.
4: That's not a succession plan guy. I brought up Goff, who's been very good, and I don't think they want Goff to not be the quarterback. What I'm saying is 3 years from now, could he, somebody else be the quarterback? Baker Mayfield. We all sat here and said, well, do they need to sign him to an extension? Or is the chip on the shoulder 1 year Baker Mayfield kind of a great idea? Well, they didn't agree with us. They gave him a couple more years. Well, there's a succession plan opportunity right there. And then Darnold, correct me if I'm wrong, he's only under contract for a couple more years, right? And Darnold is a Super Bowl winner. He has more wins as a quarterback over the last couple of years than anybody else in the sport, and that's over two teams, Minnesota and Seattle. But if I told you Seattle, smarter than anyone right now, said, you know, Arch kind of fell in our lap here, 18, we're just going to do it. I mean, that's a great scenario for him, but you're right. You cannot guarantee
3: that. What about
4: that.
3: The Cowboys?
4: I hate that for him.
2: I love it.
4: No, the Manning's ass out right now of Dallas.
2: Arch Manning to the QB1 of the Dallas Cowboys. I love it.
3: Austin to Dallas, right up I-35.
2: Oh my gosh, I
3: you just
2: love
3: talked with
2: it.
3: An accent.
2: It just took over me.
3: Did you hear the accent?
2: Oh my gosh.
3: Yeah.
2: For us, a dream.
4: Yeah, Cooper. Eli, Peyton, and Archie should ask out of Dallas now. They haven't entered the draft. They should ask out. What about any of the guys?
3: They fit the bill for what you're talking about, though.
4: You don't
2: they absolutely
4: this.
2: Do.
3: Dak Prescott is a top 10 quarterback. There's no debate about that.
4: There's some debate about
3: no,
4: that.
3: No, there
2: no.
3: isn't.
4: There's no debate.
3: Every single list that came out this offseason had Dak Prescott as a top 10 quarterback.
4: I think he's very good. I think there's got to be some debate. How old is he?
2: He's 33 years old.
4: That's a little bit older than I thought.
2: I know. That's why I brought it up.
3: Yeah, you've been 11 years. Yeah, I mean.
4: Is there any quarterback, Drew Mestemaker, Darian Mensah, that you would say, yeah, you know what? Put him on a team right away. Let them start from day one, even if it's a dysfunctional kind of franchise. They're good. Any one of those guys that Mel has as part of the big board that you would say, I like that guy so much that if I put him on the Dolphins, let's say, because they have a needed quarterback, they're going to be good. Within a year.
3: I don't want any of them to start at the beginning of the season next year. I don't think it's ideal. There's such a huge learning curve for these quarterbacks coming into the NFL. And it's not as much the scheme anymore as the speed of the game and the level of talent that you're competing against. So, no, I don't want any of them playing as soon as they get with these teams. I don't think this class of quarterbacks is like what we saw with the class of 2024, where guys can have instant success. I don't think that's this group, which is why I wouldn't want any of these guys playing early.
4: So I just want to make sure of something. There are 7 quarterbacks in the top 25. You're wearing a shirt and tie today. You're going on First Take at 10 a.m. Eastern. Are you saying not one quarterback within Mel's big board is good enough in your mind right now to start week one of next year in the NFL?
3: No.
4: Pre-take?
3: Call it what you want to call it.
4: 7 quarterbacks in the top 25 and not one is good enough to start day one as of this moment. Now, you need to say that to make it the pre-take. Go ahead.
3: Well, I mean, you just said it.
4: I know. So it's better if you say it.
3: I don't know that I have to repeat it.
4: I think you can repeat it.
3: You asked me the question and I answered it.
4: Wait, so do you think any of them could start?
3: You want me to talk in a complete sentence?
4: Yeah, go ahead.
2: That's good for us.
4: Oh, boy. Well, you know what? Some of these quarterbacks are not going to feel well after that one. Well, we have a way out of it, and that is the wellness company. There's nothing worse than waking up sick, which I guess they're all going to do now, considering none of them are going to play day one per CeCe. 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

0: Season, Texas is looking to bounce back after a stunning loss. Arch Manning leads the Longhorns into a pivotal showdown with the Florida Gators. 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
1: 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Along with Michelle Smallman, Chris Canty, Evan Cohen with you. So the Dallas Cowboys reportedly had a players-only meeting. Okay. Maybe the Dodgers are going to have one today. I don't know. I mean, who knows? If you're down and out, do you have that players-only meeting? Well, Mike Tomlin, former NFL head coach, of course, Pittsburgh Steelers, Super Bowl champion, now with NBC, was on the New Heights podcast with Travis and Jason Kelce and gave this thought on a players-only meeting.
2: I think you did.
3: Yes. I'm glad you said that, Coach, because we've had this same conversation on this show before. I get that there's a sense in the players-only meeting that guys are going to be more real. I just always feel like it always is just a formality that is like, we're going to do the players-only meeting because nothing else is working, so let's try the players-only meeting, and that's going to be the thing that turns around. How about we just have a meeting and have everybody involved in this try and fix this thing?
2: Hey, if it did occur, I'd like to not hear about it.

0: that you hear about it is what makes it BS. You know what I mean?
1: Exactly.
0: We had a players-only meeting.
2: CC, 11 years, Super Bowl champ, captain. I just spit all over.
3: You really did.
2: Sorry.
1: Yeah.
2: Of a Super Bowl team.
3: You're worked up.
2: Super. Did you ever have the players-only meetings?
1: No, not in the way that the Dallas Cowboys are having a players-only meeting. We had players-only meetings when it came to extending our film sessions and being able to try to figure out how we can improve on what we were doing. That was a big part of our story when we won Super Bowl 46. But players-only meetings to fix a defense that has been putrid, and a big part of why they've been so bad is the lack of effort. No, I've never been a part of a situation like that.
2: Wait, explain. So you had extended film, meaning like, hey, we need more work. Let's do some things here.
1: So, yeah, like think about it this way. When you have a work day in the NFL, you have organized meetings, you have the structure, you have the schedule for your day. What we would do when I was with the Giants and with the Ravens is guys would get together and decide to have meetings after the scheduled meetings that were there throughout the course of the workday. So say you had practice, you had post-practice meetings and film session. Coaches go to get dinner, and then they go upstairs to their coaches' meetings. What we do as players is stay around and have more meetings, breaking down film, going through the call sheet, things of that nature. Now, that would be players only, but it wasn't players only to air grievances. It was players only to go over film together so we could all see it the same way. Mm-hmm. From what it sounds like with the Dallas Cowboys, they're calling everybody to the front of the congregation in a players-only meeting, pointing at each other and saying what they are or aren't doing right. I ain't never been a part of that. I don't believe in that. They clearly don't work when you see that in high-level sports. I don't understand what the Dallas Cowboys hope there is to be gained when something that is requisite for the job and that being given effort is something that players don't come to the stadium with. I don't get that. Mm-hmm. It's a privilege, not a right, to be a part of the NFL. And you take that privilege for granted when you decide that you're not going to give effort, when you loaf to the football, when you don't play with physicality. Those are traits that have become synonymous with the Dallas Cowboys on the defensive side of the ball over the last 2 years. And I don't know that a players-only meeting after week five is going to change that.
3: Does the timing of a players-only meeting matter? Because different sport, different context, but I can only go off what I know because I didn't play like you. But back in 2011, when the Cardinals found themselves at a 10.5 game deficit in the wild card standings in late August, Chris Carpenter and the veterans held a players-only meeting. They had just gotten swept, I believe, by the Dodgers. They went on a road trip. It was bad. They held a players-only meeting where Chris Carpenter was basically like, we need to fight till the end, even though this is essentially over. We have to show respect for ourselves, and we need to play good, solid, fundamental baseball. I don't care what the standings are. We as a group are better than what we've been doing. They took it game by game. They went on an unbelievable tear and went on to win the World Series. So when I hear players-only meeting, maybe I'm not as alarmed as some other people are because I've seen it work out. But again, that was at the end of a season where they got it together and went on a run. I'm curious to know what you think about the timing of this, that after week five, they're already having a players-only meeting.
1: Yeah, I mean, I'm just trying to figure out what are you discussing in the players-only meeting that you guys didn't talk about before the season started or that you didn't talk about during training camp? Like, that's the part that seems a little bit weird. And if you're truly trying to get everything fixed, then why don't you have everybody in said meeting?
3: Like, the whole team.
1: The whole team, all the coaches, everybody. What?
3: When your Giants went on that losing streak during the season that you won the Super Bowl, was there any sort of a players-only meeting during that time? Like, we're better than this. We need to turn it around. The messaging needs to be more clear.
1: No, because there are a lot of guys that were still on that team that won Super Bowl 42. So everybody knew that a season ebbs and flows. And if you remember the 2007 Giants, they started off that season 0-2, right? And it was a goal line stand against the Washington Commanders that I think turned the tide in terms of the vibes around that team. So there was no panic. I think the reality was that we had to be better. And I think that the leadership took it upon themselves to be the example in terms of what they did on the field. when you decide to give effort above and beyond, that becomes infectious throughout your locker room. Because if you see one guy straining, one guy scrapping and scraping, it makes it harder for you to skate by.
3: Totally.
1: And so I think that should be the MO for the Dallas Cowboys if they want to truly get the season turned around. Look to leadership to set the tone by the level of effort that they give, especially on the defensive side of the ball. But the Cowboys have been dealing with their best defensive players not giving effort. Kenny Clark loafing to the football. Rashawn Gary loafing to the football. Quinnen Williams not being dominant, not playing and being the best version of himself. Deron Bland getting cooked on the back end by the Bucs receivers. Those are the types of things that shouldn't happen. Smalls, they lost to an undrafted rookie quarterback on a winless team that quite literally had never happened before in NFL history. If that ain't enough for you to take it personal in terms of the effort that you're giving and the attention to detail, then I don't know what is.
2: Michelle's Madness, next. 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
1: That. Okay. That.
0: It's time for...
2: Hold on. Wait for it.
0: Michelle Madness.
3: Madness! All is madness!
2: Yep, that's what the people want.
0: On Unsportsmanlike.
2: It is time for Michelle's Madness here on Unsportsmanlike. I am Michelle Smallman, and it is my madness. Alongside the Ocho, Evan Cohen, and our resident Super Bowl champion, Chris Canty. Gentlemen, our bracket today for Michelle's Madness is, will it hold? We're going to look at some trends in the NFL through 5 weeks, and we are going to crown a champion of which trend we think will hold throughout the remainder of the season. Are we ready to go?
4: Let's do it.
2: Our first one, our number one overall seed, the Chiefs returning to form. They're sitting there undefeated atop the AFC West. They look every bit the Super Bowl contender that they once were. It seems like last season was an outlier. Them not making the playoffs, them looking so discombobulated. The Chiefs returning to form, our number one seed. They face our eighth seed, CeCe's New York Giants, sitting atop the NFC East, 3-1, despite losing their quarterback, Jackson Dart, finding a way to win and or tie games. So what do you think, CeCe? Which one will hold, the Chiefs' dominance or the Giants winning the NFC East?
4: Yeah, give me the Kansas City Chiefs being able to hold it and be dominant and being the force that we've known them to be in the Mahomes, Andy Reid era. All you need to know as far as my confidence in the Giants is that Jameis Winston is the quarterback. And if you heard his presser this week, you know why I'm fading the New York Giants. So, yeah, give me the Kansas City Chiefs.
5: Easy. Kansas City. Next. Like, okay. It's not even debatable.
2: Next one. KC advances. Our number four seed, Kirk Cousins, as QB1 of the Las Vegas Raiders. We saw Mendoza come in last week in a losing effort for them. How long will Kirk Cousins be QB1 there? Will they eventually move on to Fernando Mendoza versus our number five seed, the top of the 2027 NFL draft? And let me pull that up for you here.
5: Tennessee, LA Chargers, Dolphins.
2: Thank you.
5: Yeah, this is going to sound crazy. I actually think Cousins is more likely to hold. And here's why. And I know Mendoza's already played, but I think that as long as they're competitive, they should hold off on Mendoza as long as possible. My only argument on 1, 2, 3 of the draft, and if you want to go 4 with Houston, 5 with Tampa, is I think Arizona's going to find their way into the top 3. Because I think Arizona's ultimately going to replace the Chargers. I know how bad the Chargers are right now. But when what did I see yesterday? Michael LaFleur coming out, and Jeremiah Love's got to block more. I know that's true, but I don't think you take a running back in the top 5 to block more, just a thought. So I'm going to say Arizona is going to find their way in there. So I will say Cousins more likely to hold.
2: CeCe, Kirk Cousins is QB1 for the Raiders, or the top 5 of the 2027 NFL draft staying in place. Again, Tennessee, the LA Chargers, Miami, Houston, and Tampa Bay.
4: I disagree with your Arizona point, by the way, and I think you're underestimating how bad the Chargers are. I will still say, though, Kirk Cousins being the starting quarterback for the Las Vegas Raiders, because here's the reality of it, man. Like, I think that the Raiders have a plan on how they want to develop Fernando Mendoza. And remember, Tom Brady said this once upon a time, that he thinks young quarterbacks are forced into action way too early.
2: Mm-hmm.
4: And so this pick of Mendoza is too important for the organization to mess up. And the fact that they've been competitive gives them the runway to continue to stay with Cousins and keep Mendoza on the shelf.
2: Let's go to the other side of the bracket with Kirk Cousins as QB1 advancing. Our number two seed, Brock Purdy, as your NFL MVP. 49ers, despite injuries, are undefeated.

0: Brock Purdy has been excellent. He's completed 69% of his passes, 1,196 yards, 13 touchdowns, which leads the NFL, only two interceptions, versus our number seven seed, which CeCe predicted, the Rams missing the playoffs. CeCe, where are you going? Brock Purdy as MVP or Rams missing the playoffs? Which one will hold?
1: Well, this one is interesting because I think Brock Purdy continuing to play at his MVP level helps the Rams to miss the playoffs.
0: Mm-hmm.
1: Man, I'm going to go with Brock Purdy as the MVP. And y'all know how bullish I am on my bold prediction of the Rams not getting to the postseason. But I think Purdy is the one, like when you look at how he's been playing, how he's been in control, how he's manipulated the pocket, and then having Mike Evans as his top target, along with George Kittle, and, you know, assuming a healthy CMC because of how they're load managing him, yeah, man, I think it's all there for Brock Purdy. I really do. I think this is his year where he asserts himself as an elite quarterback.
2: I still think the Rams can get back into it, and I think Purdy's awesome. So I say Purdy, as the MVP, is more likely to hold than the Rams missing the playoffs.
0: Brock Purdy advancing. Who will he face? Is it our number three seed, Nick Sirianni, on the hot seat? The Philadelphia Eagles sitting there at 2-3. Some clock management gaffes, issues with the offense, a lot of stuff going on in Philly. Versus our number six seed, the Minnesota Vikings, undefeated and number one in the NFC right now. They are the number one seed in the NFC. So, Ev, where are you going? Nick Sirianni in the hot seat or the Vikings as the number one seed? Which one's going to hold?
2: Yeah, I think it's another one that I think I'm pretty clear on. I think Sirianni in the hot seat is more likely to hold for two reasons. Number one, I think he was on the hot seat even after going to and winning a Super Bowl, as crazy as that sounds, even though I've been supportive of him. And the other thing is, I don't think Minnesota is satisfied with their own offense. Despite Kyler playing better this past week, I don't think Minnesota is thrilled with the offensive work they've put in. So I think that's actually becoming an easy one for me. Sirianni on the hot seat, more likely to continue. Vikings playoffs, yes, one seed, no.
1: Can I ask you a question, just as a sidebar? If the Vikings do end up being the number one seed in the NFC, will you admit that you were wrong about Kyler Murray?
2: Sure. Yeah, no problem. No problem.
1: Him fading the Vikings is all about him fading Kyler Murray.
2: Yeah,
1: he does not believe in Kyler Murray.
0: Independent civic class.
1: Yeah.
2: I am totally fine. Totally fine admitting wrong on that.
1: I'm just asking a question.
2: But I want to go one other thing on that.
1: Okay.
2: I also want the world then to admit Kevin O'Connell is a better head coach than he is QB whisperer. Like the whole thing of like, oh, QB whisperer. No, he's a great head football coach all three phases.
1: But if they're the number one seed, everybody will go to the place of Kevin O'Connell being a QB whisperer.
2: I know, but they're wrong.
1: Because he's gotten something out of Kyler Murray
0: correct
1: that nobody else got.
2: But right, you're going with Sirianni. More likely.
1: Oh, yeah, of course.
2: Okay,
1: yeah.
2: All right.
0: Okay, Sirianni advances.
2: So KC versus KC.
0: Let's go. KC versus KC, our second round matchup. The Chiefs returning to form, which is our number one overall seed, versus Kirk Cousins as QB1. CeCe, which trend will hold?
1: Oh, Chiefs.
0: Okay.
2: Chiefs is the answer, definitively. Even though I hope for Mendoza's case, Cousins holds as QB1.
0: Well, who will the Chiefs face? Our number two seed, Brock Purdy, as your NFL MVP, or our number three seed, Nick Sirianni, on the hot seat?
2: Sirianni, hot seat. Even though I think Purdy's in a great spot, if Josh Allen and the Bills end up with a one seed, if Mahomes and the Chiefs end up with a one seed, at some point they could become the favorites for MVP. So I think it's much more likely that Sirianni on the hot seat holds than Purdy as the MVP.
1: They're not firing Nick Sirianni if they win the NFC East. And based on everything that's happened in that division, I have a hard time not seeing the Eagles winning the division. Mm-hmm. So I'm going Brock Purdy for MVP.
2: Wow.
1: I think Brock Purdy for MVP.
0: Vegas East, tiebreaker.
3: Very surprising from Canty.
0: Yeah.
3: And unfortunately, even the Eagles fans, myself and Pat in this room, are saying Nick Sirianni in the hot seat will hold the entire season. Because of you, sir, you will not let him get off of it.
0: Nick Sirianni advancing to the championship.
1: I tried to get him off the hot seat.
3: That was very nice of you.
0: First time for everything. Of all people in this conversation, didn't think you were going to try to get Nick Sirianni off the hot seat. Okay, our championship matchup.
3: You're coming around on him.
0: Coming around. Which trend that we've seen through 5 weeks in the NFL will hold? Will our champion be our number one seed, the Chiefs, undefeated, returning to dominant form, or our number three seed, Nick Sirianni, on the hot seat? Again, the Eagles, 2-3.
2: Easiest pick in the history of Michelle's Madness. You're asking, do I think the Chiefs can continue to be great? You're damn right I do. That's the one to hold.
1: This is so anticlimactic. It's Chiefs.
0: Man.
2: They had a blip of a year. Last year was just a blip on the radar.
0: Nick Sirianni on the hot seat.
1: You knew it was going to be Chiefs. That's why you wore the red jacket. You got the red blazer on. You knew it was going to be the Chiefs.
0: That's not why. But I can't really fight you off because I am wearing Chiefs colors today.
1: Okay. All right.
0: Is that why you wore a red tie?
1: Maybe. Maybe not.
0: We're kind of matching today.
1: There you go.
0: We look like we're going to a...
1: A political rally.
0: That's right. Can't be small in 2028. We work for you.
2: Pat Costello, I'm over it. 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

0: I'm over it. With Pat the producer.
1: The Minnesota Vikings. Having to sit there and watch Sam Darnold lift up a Super Bowl trophy should make everyone... I don't think enough people are talking about Punch the Monkey.
2: Oh, his name is Punch.
1: His name is Punch. And he lives in Japan, and he lost his mother, so they gave him a little stuff.
3: I tried coconut water yesterday for the first time. Are people actually drinking this?
2: Good for smoothies. Sometimes you get a coconut water, and it hits.
4: Ugh. I'm over it. I'm sick and tired and over it.
1: Get a life.
5: Yes! Each and every day at this time, our producer, Pat Costello, gives us items in and around sports, entertainment, his life that he is over. Pat.

0: My mountain arc continued yesterday. As you guys know, I'm a full-blown mountainist now. Here's why I don't know if it's for me. So I'm walking along. I'm enjoying the lovely views. It's a great fall day. All the leaves are starting to change. I'm looking down over a nice reservoir.
1: Yeah, it's beautiful.
0: It's great. It was a great scene. And I'm starting to walk up a path that is a little bit less traveled, but it's still, like, very clearly a trail. And about 10 or so feet in front of me, about a 5-foot-long snake just starts slithering up the path.
1: Nope.
0: That's when I turned and walked away. I was like, you know what? I don't know if this is for me. And it, you know what? I learned later, it's a non-venomous snake, and it was a beautiful-looking snake, but I don't know, man. I don't know if this mountain climbing thing is for me.
2: Well, we're so new into it, though, Pat. I feel like you got to give this thing a chance to breathe.
3: Sounds like we're new out of it, too.
2: No, you can't just bail the first sign of adversity, right?
0: Well, I started looking into the snakes because I was curious what that one was, and it was either a northern black racer or an eastern rat snake, both non-venomous. But there are two venomous snakes in Connecticut, the northern copperhead and the timber rattlesnake. And those are the two I don't want to find.
1: I didn't realize that Connecticut had so many things to be fearful of in the wild. We've got bears there, two venomous snakes. You'd think Connecticut's pretty chill, but no. In the wild, they've got some beasts.
3: I had a snake on my front steps the other day, a little tiny one, but I didn't. Ugh. It almost looked like a fake one,
1: rubber snake.
2: So what did you do?
3: I just walked away. What am I supposed to do? I don't know what
2: I mean. After that, did you put like mothballs around the yard?
3: No, I didn't know what to do.
2: Snake away, anything like that?
0: Why the internet exists?
1: There's something called snake away.
3: I had something else I probably had to do.
1: I didn't know that. What is it? A powder or a spray?
2: Yeah, it's like these little granular pellet things. Yeah, snake away.
1: Now does it just repel them, or does, if they ingest it, is it?
2: I think it just repels.
1: A rat.
2: Yeah, it just repels.
3: See, I feel like that's my neighbor's job. My neighbor.
2: How is that your neighbor's
3: job? I'm
2: going
3: to tell you why. My neighbor is our like best friends. They're amazing, and he's like a manly man. And I feel like he should figure that out, because I obviously am not going to figure that out. Isn't that his job? I'll go to the supermarket and he likes his blueberry pie, and I always bring a blueberry pie home when I go to the supermarket to give them. He should figure out the snake situation, and I give the blueberry pie.
0: Yeah,
1: so
0: but
1: is Pat manly enough to handle the snakes on the mountain?
3: I thought so, but I guess not. Welcome aboard, Pat.
0: Yeah, that's. If you saw this snake, Ev, you would have been like, nope. It was 5 feet long.
3: Oh, no. I had the little guy, the little slivery guy, and I'm like, I'm out of here. What are you, crazy? And then my kids are like, oh, I want to go see it. I'm like, no, you're not going to go see it. Get in the house. What are you, crazy?
0: Yeah, it's probably a garter snake. It's fine. Those are harmless.
1: So are you not going to mountain climb anymore, Pat?
0: No, I think I'm going to keep at it until I see something worse.
1: Watch out
0: for bears. One sight of a bear, and I'm done forever.
1: Yeah,
0: though,
1: watch out for bears. That's
4: pretty much
1: scary.
4: Everyone I know who's hiked in Connecticut has seen a bear. I have yet to see one.
0: Hey, if I'm hiking to see a bear, now I'm in.
1: Yeah, a beer and a bear.
0: Maybe not the bear.
4: Could share a beer with the bear.
3: Share a beer with a bear.
2: Share a beer with a bear.
0: Pass.
1: Bring it as
2: a great
1: maybe
2: story,
1: a peace
2: though.
1: Offering. If you see the bear, here. Crack open a cold one.
2: So,
1: I'm no threat to you.
2: What do they say about the different bears and how you're supposed to respond?
1: Oh,
2: when
1: brown
2: you see
1: lie
2: them?
1: Down, black fight back, and if it's a polar bear, it's a wrap. You're dead.
4: If it's white, good night.
1: If it's white, good night, you're dead.
3: Wait, say this again.
1: If it's brown, lie down and play dead.
3: I need to like text
1: if it's
3: to myself.
1: Black,
3: I'm
1: fight
3: serious.
1: Back. And if it's white, good night, you're dead.
3: Okay, I'm actually.
0: You don't have to worry about the polar bear one though. Don't worry.
1: Yeah, I mean,
0: not a lot of polar bears
1: not
0: up here.
1: A lot of polar bears.
4: You never know.
3: All right, got next one.
0: So Cam made a cameo appearance on the Golix yesterday.
3: It's true.
0: Cause some drama.
1: Oh, why?
0: Yeah, Cam, as we all know, hosts trivia. Oh, was it Tuesdays, Cam?
4: Yes, you went.
0: Yeah, and
1: you've been there twice.
0: Cause some drama with the Golix. Cam, can you please ask the question that caused this drama at trivia and with the Golix?
4: Yes. So the question was, and the category was board games.
1: Okay.
4: So the question was, what is the best-selling board game of all time, selling multiple million units per year in the United States? What would you guys say
1: Monopoly.
4: Is the answer
1: Scrabble.
4: To that question?
1: Monopoly.
3: Scrabble.
1: Sissy?
2: Oh, for Scrabble.
1: Is it...
3: Oh, this is a catch. So the problem, whatever the answer is not actually going to be a board game. No?
2: It's a board game.
3: I know, but I thought that was going to be the
4: comment. Here's the answer.
3: Yeah.
4: The answer by a lot is chess.
3: See? You wouldn't look at that as a board game.
2: I don't look at chess as a board game.
1: Chess is a strategy game.
0: What do you play chess on?
4: 1,000% a board game.
2: No, you're right. Yeah, listen, the classification of it, it's a board game.
4: Mike Golic Jr. was very upset. Mm. He thinks chess is not a board game. It doesn't have board game vibes.
1: It does not have board game vibes.
4: Which is fine, but it's still a board game.
2: So like checkers, chess, backgammon, those are considered board games.
4: All board games.
1: When I think of board games, I think there needs to be dice involved, maybe some cards.
2: I think of life.
4: That's a card game.
2: I think of risk.
1: Yeah.
2: I think of, like, those are
1: Candyland.
2: Like, yeah, Candyland, Monopoly. Yep. Those, to me, are board games.
4: And there are questions in the rest of the category about all of those board games. But on every website, chess is listed as the best-selling board game ever.
3: So then would close second be checkers?
1: Yep.
4: I believe checkers is the second.
1: I looked right now. Classic board games. Chess, checkers, backgammon. Mancala,
4: a classic.
0: So fun.
3: Never heard of that.
2: What is Mancala?
1: It's with the little rocks, and you got to...
4: Like little marbles.
1: You got to put them in the thing and skip them. You guys didn't play Mancala? It's like a math game.
3: For it now.
1: Right, guys? It's more of like a board game math game.
0: Little marbles in there, I think like 10 slots, and you pick up the marbles from the slots, and you drop one into each one, and the goal is to...
2: I don't know what you're talking about.
0: Well, then why did you ask?
2: You're speaking a different language.
1: They're like at every school.
0: You said, what is it? And we explained it, and you said, I don't know what that is. So
4: if we explain it that well.
1: Yeah. I don't think
2: you explained it that well, Pat. I think there's a better explanation.
4: Look it up. It's a great game.
1: Yeah, I'm going to show you. I bet if I show you the board, you will say, oh, I've seen that.
4: Anyway, many of the teams.
2: I've never seen that before.
1: You've never
2: life.
1: Seen this
4: What's
1: before?
4: It called?
2: Never
1: Mancala,
2: seen
1: Mancala.
2: I've never seen that before in my
1: what?
2: Life.
3: Oh,
2: never.
3: I've seen this.
1: Yeah, you probably saw it in elementary school or something.
2: Nah. Yeah, we didn't play that in my elementary school.
1: Are you guys very competitive when it comes to board games?
3: What do you think? What do you? What, if you had to guess with the two of us, what do you think?
4: I'm going to say yes for both of these guys.
3: This is one of the most obvious questions any human is. This is more obvious than the Chiefs winning Michelle's Madness tonight.
0: Evan seems like the guy who would flip the Monopoly board.
1: 100%.
3: Thank you. I take that as a compliment.
1: Take the money and go home.
0: That's the worst type of person.
1: Totally. That's why I asked.
2: I lost the Monopoly one time, and I said I wanted to run it back and play with real money.
1: How'd that work out?
2: I mean, the person was like, that's ridiculous. We're not doing that.
1: Yeah.
2: Because a game of Monopoly, first of all, it never really ends. Like if you're playing
1: it's
2: with
1: like life, you
2: like
1: know?
2: It's just like you have to decide to walk away from the game of Monopoly.
0: I think you don't play Monopoly correctly if that's the case.
2: What do you mean?
0: I don't think you're playing by the correct rules.
2: I'm not playing by the right rules?
0: No, I don't think so. Monopoly can go very fast if you actually play by the rules of Monopoly and not like the rules that people play.
2: I'm going to be honest, I probably don't know the right rules of Monopoly.
0: Yeah, that explains why your game never ends.
3: You know what I'd like to do? One day, we'll pick a day maybe over the summer. I want to play cards during the show. We could play like, it would just like unsigned.
1: What game?
3: I don't know, we'll figure out a game. Maybe in the breaks, Rob can film it.
1: Fish?
3: Yeah, why not bring some competition to the show here? Yeah. Play a little cards during the show.
2: Play a little tonk during the show? Tonk?
3: Don't know what that is.
2: Okay.
3: You know, gin rummy. Go fish.
4: Oh, I love rummy.
1: You know what game I loved back in the day? Guess Who.
4: Great game.
1: Guess Who was so fun. Does your person a fish man?
2: Yeah, Guess Who.
1: Is it a man?
2: That's a good one.
1: We could do sports Guess Who.
3: Let's go for it.
1: That would be a fun game to do.
3: Like 21 questions.
1: Yeah, and you have to guess who the person is.
2: I like that.
1: I like that, too.
2: That's a good one.
3: Next one, Pat.
0: I think steak frites are pretentious.
1: Get out of here.
0: I think
1: steak frites are delightful.
0: Look, who doesn't like steak and fries? The name steak frites makes it sound, 1 minute, by the way, it makes it sound ridiculous. Just call it steak and fries. What are we doing here? Steak frites, you're making it sound like something it's not. It's like most likely a New York strip and some French fries. Stop being all high and mighty. Order steak and fries. Be an adult.
2: I actually have a hot take. I don't like steak and fries.
1: What?
2: Yeah, like if I'm going to have a potato vehicle with my steak, I want it to be mashed potatoes. I don't want it to be fries.
1: No.
0: Or even a baked potato.
3: Scoop it up with it.
2: Yeah, mashed potatoes or baked potatoes. I don't think French fries belong with the steak.
1: What?
2: I think it takes away from it, yes. It's a hot take. I know it's not popular, but I'm all the way out on steak frites. It has nothing to do with the name and all to do with the potato preparation.
1: I love steak frites, and I'm good with the name. It's an acknowledgement to the French.
0: Yeah, we don't need to be French here.
4: Did you know the French don't even pronounce the S? They just say steak frites?
1: Yeah.
4: See? That's even more pretentious.
0: This is who you're aligning yourself with, Michelle?
1: Steak and fries? You betcha. All day, every day. I'll align myself today.
2: No Frenchman can cook.
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14: My teammates on my high school basketball team knew that there was a young lady that wanted to go to the prom with me. And so they set it up and they said, "Hey, if he were to ask you, would you say yes?" And she said yes. But one of my other teammates got wind of it, didn't have a prom date, preemptively jumped the shark.
15: No.
14: And he asked her before I did.
15: You
16: got scooped?
14: I got scooped for my prom date.
15: Your own teammate. That's terrible.
16: That goes against bro code.
15: Totally.
14: How does that go against bro code?
16: Because they knew that you were going to ask her and go with her, and then he swooped in right before you could.
17: I think you were super.
15: I was going to go to your high school reunion and go take a photo with this guy's wife.
14: So mean, Smalls.
15: He swooped in and took your prom date.
14: Well, she said yes to him.
15: Because maybe she didn't know if you were going to ask.
14: That's fair. And so that's on me.
15: Not
14: that's on me. I should have
13: I don't know. That's bro code. If he knew you were going to ask her and your mutual boys went up and asked her and the groundwork was laid, he had no business swooping in when he did. Bad friend.
14: Yeah, I don't know if I could say bad friend, Smalls. I was late to the party. I dragged my feet, and it cost me an opportunity to go to the prom.
13: Hmm.
14: I'm more upset at myself than my teammate.
13: I respect that accountability.
14: Yeah, exactly.
13: Evan?
17: What?
13: Whose side are you on here?
17: I don't understand how you could suggest for him to go find someone else's wife. Like, that's the most insane suggestion any human has ever come up with.
13: The part of the conversation that was cut out in that rejoin that we had been talking about, that was not just played right then, was that CeCe was saying when he has not gone to a high school reunion.
14: I have not.
13: He didn't know if he should go back and show everyone how successful and awesome he is, or if he should just not bless them with his presence. And I said, but if you go because you're so successful and awesome, everyone is going to want to take a photo with you. And are you ready to do that? Even people who you might not have liked in high school. Do you grant them the photo? So then, when we found out his friends swooped in on his prom day, I said, well, if you're going to take pictures, go find that guy who swooped in, find his wife. Be like, what's up? I'm a Super Bowl champion. Let's take a picture.
17: Do you understand what you're saying? This is the second straight day you've reiterated this. Do you get what you're saying right now and how everyone's going to take that?
16: I'm with Smalls.
13: Know how people are going to take that. A photo is a photo.
14: Patsy said he's with Smalls.
13: Photo is a photo, Evan.
17: All right.
13: Okay. How are you taking it?
14: It's a photo, Evan.
17: Sure, it's a photo.
14: What's wrong with it? What's wrong with taking a photo?
17: I'm not searching for someone else's wife to take a photo because I'm mad at the person. That seems a little bit weird to me. I'm sorry.
16: Yeah, but hilarious. You're not thinking about how funny it is.
13: You just don't think about vengeance like I do.
14: Yeah.
13: I don't care if it takes me 20 years. I'm lying in wait.
16: Michelle, you are big on revenge, I've noticed.
13: I love revenge.
14: Yeah. Smalls is not saying go take this man's wife.
13: No, I'm not saying like Wally Pippen.
14: Yeah, exactly.
16: Wally Pippen in his own house.
14: How would that even work?
13: Hey, great seeing you. You're getting divorced.
14: I got a cold. going to your high school reunion.
13: Your wife loves me.
14: Because Chris Candy's going to be there.
17: Can I ask you an open-ended question, and you don't have to get into detail.
14: Oh, boy.
17: This. No, this is totally safe.
14: Okay.
13: Is it?
17: Yeah. So we've all known each other for 4 years. We know a lot about each other. I don't want to say you pride yourself on the revenge or vengeance, whatever it is.
13: No, I don't like that side of myself, but it exists. I don't
17: have a single example in the 4 years that I've known you, like this way, where it's like, oh, she got that person payback. Is this not a recent thing? Is this still in the future? Is this in the past? Like, I don't have an example of you doing that.
13: No, I do not seek out revenge, but when it comes to you, because karma always comes around, you have to attack the moment.
14: But do you want the person to know that you have exacted your revenge on them, or do you want to keep it quiet?
13: Like Game of Thrones?
14: I got them, and I know I got them. They might not know it was me, but I got them.
13: No, me knowing isn't enough.
14: Exactly. Yeah, exactly. Real cheese, meat, and status. Like lasagna.
13: That's right. Like lasagna. Shout out to Wayne. You don't think that there's some satisfaction about, oh, wow, you did me dirty, and I've waited a decade plus, and then all of a sudden a gift drops in my lap where I can get you back, and I'm going to go ahead and do it? Like, I'll give you an example. One time someone did me really dirty,
14: mm-hmm.
13: and when I get really mad, I don't rage blackout. I shut down. I'm like, we're good. We're done. That's it. I just walk away.
14: Mm-hmm.
13: Someone did me really dirty once, and I was just like, we're done. Walked away. Let's call it 5 years later, I get a phone call first a message that led to a subsequent phone call from a stranger being like, hey, I was told to reach out to you about this person. What do you know? And I was like, huh, how much time you got?
14: Let me
13: unload the clip here. Personal.
14: Mafia Michelle.
13: I was like, oh, you want to know?
14: 5 years laying in wait for the perfect moment.
13: I didn't seek it out, but I was blessed with the opportunity.
14: The universe blessed you that day.
13: And all I said was, it's my duty as a human to tell you what you're dealing with here. Bad. Put on your shoes and run. Bad. And that person doesn't need to know it was me. when everything in their life likely fell apart after that. Why is it my problem that I'm telling the truth about your actions? Be mad at yourself for being such a jerk.
14: Be mad at yourself that your wife wants to take a picture with a Super Bowl
13: chair. Be mad at yourself.
14: Be mad at yourself.
16: He could be in the picture, but he's getting, like, cropped halfway out.
13: That's right.
14: 1,000%.
13: Crop him out.
14: Yeah.
17: Oh, the husband's in the picture?
16: He can be if he wants to, but he's getting cropped.
13: Because who doesn't want to take a picture with the Super Bowl champion?
14: We can take the picture, like, and as the backdrop of the picture, my framed jersey and the trophy case from high school.
17: Is it there?
14: Yeah, it's there.
13: You're like, I have a great location for the photo.
14: Yeah, exactly. Well, it's not actually in the trophy case. It's hanging over the, like, it's in the rafters. My jersey. Yeah.
16: Okay. In this picture, you guys do have to pose like you're going to prom together also.
13: Now, that's a little.
14: That's a little
13: much.
14: Yeah, just taking a picture.
13: Yeah, just smiling.
14: Yeah, exactly. More like I'm campaigning.
13: Correct.
14: Yeah, exactly. Just campaigning.
17: We're on Sportsmanlike, presented by Progressive Insurance.
13: I feel like he would love revenge. I'm surprised.
16: I love that this is where Evan's drawing his line.
13: I know. Right. I feel like you of all people on this set, I would think, would love revenge.
17: What did I do that would cause me to be a target for any of this?
13: Because you love tenacity. You love people that have their eye on the prize.
17: I'm blocking you. I'm like,
14: why are you blocking me? I didn't do anything.
17: I have nothing to do with this.
14: You didn't take my prom date.
17: I wouldn't do that to you.
13: Right, because it's a bad thing to do.
14: Exactly.
13: Wait a minute. It's a bad thing to do.
17: Wouldn't search out the wife. Like, that's crazy to me.
14: No, I'm not searching out the wife either. Swooping in, going to the reunion, and if I just so happen to take a picture with his wife, so be it.
17: Hold on.
14: I'm going to leave out and go back to my wonderful life. And guess what? She's going to have four more years or so with her.
18: Four more. Can I shoot your boy? I feel like, you know, someone needs to shoot your boy some bail. Like, did he know? Let me ask the follow-ups. Did he know you were interested in this young lady?
14: Yes.
13: He heard about it. It was all of my basketball teammates.
18: So, but she knew you were going to ask, and she said yes to this fella.
14: No, she didn't know I was going to ask.
16: I thought they asked her, would you say yes if he asked?
13: They didn't ask her, would she say yes?
16: She knew.
18: Don't be mad at me because your girl chose me. Like, that's what my boy is about.
14: I agree with you. I just said I agree with you.
16: Casey,
14: I can't be mad at you.
16: You're going to have to take a picture with Nuno's wife, it sounds like.
14: Big Tex, I got to take a picture with your wife? Come on, Big Tex. I agree with you, Big Tex. That's why I'm not mad at my teammate that swooped in. I'm not mad at him. I'm not mad at him.
13: And I'm surprised, Evan, that you wouldn't be on board with this because you're the one who said, oh, the Green Bay Packers, they lack griminess. They need to take what the Chicago Bears did to them personal.
14: Exactly.
13: They need to harbor this anger and exact their revenge, which they certainly did on Sunday. Shout out to them, a beatdown of the Chicago Bears. But I just, in sports, these are the type of teams and figures that you like, ones that take it personal and that work as hard as possible in order to change the result.
17: Leave me out of this. I have nothing to do with any of this.
16: Michael Jordan would never forget getting his prom date taken. So true.
14: Yes.
13: Michael Jordan.
16: He would take that personally.
14: 1,000%. I took that personal. Michael Jordan would be at the reunion with the iPad.
13: Correct. He would be wearing the suit he was going to wear to prom.
14: Exactly. With a corsage.
13: Correct.
17: By the way, the iPad.
13: That is the best, counter ever, Pat.
17: The iPad thing is fascinating. They use it in the Nick Saban documentary. It's the greatest move ever. It works.
13: Because you get an organic reaction.
17: Unbelievable. It works every time the iPad move. Just pointing that out. What would you like me to say? What is your surprise with my reaction? Explain this. That I'm just not supporting the idea.
13: Okay, I'll tell you why.
17: Can you
13: more than anyone
17: marriage?
13: I know, cling to the past and things you would like to change. We have your jersey.
17: Jeez.
13: No. I don't mean this in a negative way.
17: Oh, no. Cam comes out very positive.
13: You said that you would give anything to go back to high school and play one more football game because the person that you are now is different than the person you were then, and you would like to change that result, right?
14: Mm-hmm.
17: He's looking at stats of Jalen Hurts.
14: That's not what I was doing. I was actually thinking about a scenario.
13: Ooh,
14: because remember, your senior year, your team didn't win a game until you were out and the backup quarterback came in. Now, let's just spin it forward. It's your senior prom, and said backup quarterback decides to ask your girlfriend to the prom, and she says yes. Mm. How would you feel, sir?
13: That's right.
17: Well, with the way I feel about myself currently, I wouldn't blame him, or her, I should say, in that spot, because I'm horrific.
14: So you'd be okay. He actually took your team and won a game, and then he took your girl and went to the prom, and you didn't go to your senior prom. You would feel okay about that?
17: Of course not.
14: Okay.
17: But I wouldn't then go try to steal his wife later in life.
13: He's not stealing the wife. He's just taking a photo.
14: I'm just taking a photo with the wife.
13: To just really emphasize who's winning in life.
14: Exactly.
13: You broke the bro code? I didn't forget. That's
14: exactly.
13: All.
17: I know.
14: I don't want to take your wife. I just want your wife to think about me when she's with you.
13: You know what you
14: want?
13: No.
14: That's all I want.
13: Here's what you want. The car ride home. You know who's so great? Chris Cannon.
14: Yes, that's what I want.
13: You know who I had a delightful time interacting with tonight?
14: Yeah.
13: Chris Cannon. I can't wait to post that photo on my Instagram.
14: Yeah.
13: Super Bowl champion, media star. What a great guy, Chris Cannon.
14: Yeah. Just want a little bit of FOMO. Just wanted to have a little bit of FOMO.
18: Every woman wants
14: exactly.
18: me.
14: I missed out on my prom. Now I want your wife to have a little bit of FOMO. Just a little bit. Just a little dabble. Just a little dabble.
17: 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So I have that.
13: And if given the opportunity to rub your success in their face, would you do it?
17: I'm doing it.
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13: He loves revenge.
17: Butter me up, baby.
14: Yes.
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0: Unsportsmanlike with Evan Canty and Michelle. Play fake. 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Touchdown, Denver. Evan Ingram. Cortland Sutton. Cortland Sutton's first touchdown catch of the season. And the Broncos an extra point away from tying this game at 17.
1: 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Thursday night football tonight. What a big day we have here of sports. 1 p.m. Eastern time. We've got the Guardians and the Rays. They moved that game up because of weather. Also, I'm doing this on the air because every time I look at MLB.com and ESPN.com, I see 8 p.m. Eastern tonight for the Dodgers and the Brewers game 4. But now I'm thinking it's 7 p.m. Eastern because they moved it up. Am I correct on this, guys? Because of the rain in Cleveland, they moved everything up for the closeout game potentially for the Dodgers this evening. For the Brewers this evening after a tremendous 6-2 victory last night by the Brewers. And they're up 3-0 in this series. Just an awesome performance by the Brewers. Jake Bowers, 2-run homer, back-to-back with Garrett Mitchell, and they end up winning that game 6-2, as we've been discussing. But, of course, Thursday Night Football, you just heard the highlights there with the Broncos, and there's some interesting conversation about the quarterback, Bo Nix, who had this to say leading up to the game tonight against Seattle about being worried and can't be worried about turning the ball over.
2: Want to be aggressive, and then you see stats, and you're like, well, this team is causing the most turnovers in the league. And then you're like, okay, well, I can't put my team in a situation where I'm turning the football over and putting our defense in a bad spot, giving them a short field. And at the end of the day, it's like, who cares? You know, like, why would I go out there worried about throwing an interception? Why would I go out there trying to throw every football 50 yards down the field? Just play the play. If the play's there, hit it. If it's not there, check it down, run, throw it away. Punt. Who cares? That's the play that I was dealt, and I have to do just remind myself not to play hero ball. It's just one play at a time. Do exactly what I'm supposed to do, and who cares? If the play causes me to throw an interception and I forced it and that was there and I liked what I saw, it may happen. You know, it's going to happen. It's happened before. It may happen again. If it's not there, I'm not going to throw it into a team meeting. I'm going to check the ball down, and we're going to move on. And that's just the play that's given to me, and I have to continue to just do that.
1: So there's a lot there, obviously. I'm coming off of personally watching the Nick Saban documentary this past weekend, available on the ESPN app. And one of the things that they really go through is there's a sports psychologist by the name of Dr. Lonnie Rosen that Saban has worked with since his Michigan State days. Like, relies on this guy like crazy because he's been awesome for him. And one of the things that they talk about is 6 seconds. That's all you're asking of the players. That's how long an average play is. 6 seconds. Just be great for 6 seconds. That's the only thing I'm asking you to do. Not three plays from now, not three quarters from now, not three games from now. Just the play in front of him. In a way, I know Bo Nix was kind of bouncing around. In a way, is that what he's saying? Just focus on the one singular play.
3: I'm going to tell you something right now. If a play goes for 6 seconds, then as a defensive guy, it's awfully wrong. Like, things have gone wrong. If a play is 6 seconds, that means it's out the gate to the house. So it should not be 6 seconds.
1: Well, that's good for him.
3: Unless it's the punt team, a play should not be 6 seconds on an NFL field. But I hear what you're saying. Your point is well made. And there is a psychological element to it, because when you say who cares, well, everybody. Because this is the most popular sport in this country. It's one of the most valuable entertainment products on the face of the planet. So a lot of people care. A lot of people are invested in the success of these teams, and specifically the Denver Broncos, who are an iconic franchise, right? And you have one of the very best coaches in the NFL, and you were a team that was in the Final Four last year. So there are a lot of people that care. I think what Bo Nix is talking about is, in between the whistles, making sure that he finds a way to be the best version of himself. And Smalls, I will say this. When it comes to football, you can't be careless, but you also can't play careful. You have to find the balance and play carefree. And I think that's what Bo Nix is speaking to. How can he play carefree from down to down? Because that leads to him being the best version of himself, and it leads to the offense being better than it is, than it's shown this season. They want to get back to where they were last year. Right. If you look at year over year through the first 5 weeks, the Denver Broncos in 2025 through the first five games were a top 10 total offense. This year, they're 30th. They're averaging 90 fewer yards per

0: per game. Now, Evan, I talk to you about this all the time. 100 yards should equal 7 points.
1: Right.
0: And so when it comes to the scoring, you understand why it's a tick down, because they're just not moving the ball as consistently. And I think that's in part because there's a little bit of paralysis by analysis from the quarterback. And that's and I think the genesis of that is the indecisiveness of the play caller. You had Davis Webb. Now you have Sean Payton. The offense doesn't have a clear identity, and you don't have clearly defined roles. And so Bo Nix is searching to try to find himself, coming off of an offseason where he dealt with multiple surgeries to repair a fractured ankle that kept him out of the AFC Championship game. So I think there's a lot that has led to the Denver Broncos offense struggles, but I also think that they have the personnel, they have the people, both players and coaches, in the building to get it fixed. I just don't know that it's going to get fixed tonight against what is one of the very best defenses, if not the best defense, in the entire NFL.
2: Smallsy, let me play one more for you on the Bo Nix here, sure, just to read and react on some of his comments, because they're really interesting. Here is the quarterback of the Broncos, playing good and playing bad, the narrative that he's talking about. Here's what he had to say about that.
3: Playing good and playing bad, you know, it's a narrative, and I think it's honestly kind of something we make up. I don't think, you know, necessarily I'm playing any different than what I'm normally playing. It's just every once in a while a ball bounces this way or something will happen this way, and we'll get a pressure on this look. When we had somebody open, I had to throw it away, and I wanted to hold on a little bit longer, and the guy was open, and next thing you know, stat line looks different. We're talking about something completely different.
2: There's a lot of conversation about his play, the narrative, all that, and as it relates to the assumption, and I'm going to say assumption based on Seth Wickersham's article, ESPN.com, and his conversation with us, that the relationship is fine with Sean Payton, but there's an assumption that, well, it's Sean Payton. The beauty of Sean Payton is no one's fine because he's always going to try to be upgrading. How do you look at the all-over-the-place nature of all of this, Smalls?
4: Bo Nix was contradicting himself a little bit when he was talking there. He was talking about a narrative, but then said if you look at the stat line, it says one thing. Well, if we're looking at the stats, that's data that is informing the way that we discuss your progress or lack thereof. And if you do look at the numbers, I don't think it's narrative-based. There is a reason why Sean Payton wanted to take back play-calling duties from Davis Webb, because the offense, specifically the production from his quarterback, had dipped a lot coming off of last year. Bo Nix is 24th in QBR, 26th in completion percentage. He has more fumbles this season, 5, than any of his first 2 seasons, and he has 3 sub-200-yard passing games over the first 5 weeks. I know he dealt with injuries, and as we discussed, the pressure coming into this season, completely different than what Bo Nix had experienced in the past. When you're in the Final Four, and you're not available because of injury, and your team doesn't win, but you're running it back, and you feel like from a personnel standpoint and from a coaching standpoint, you have what it takes to get it done, there is a different sort of pressure on you. So I could understand why he might be in his head a little bit, especially with now the slingshot effect of having a new play caller going back to Sean Payton. It's a lot for him to absorb. So when Sean Payton is saying things have been bumpy, we need to calm it down, that tells me that it's mental with him, that he's trying to find matchups and things that can help him have production that will boost his confidence.
2: I think one of the most interesting parts about the build-up for tonight, the Seahawks and the Broncos, which is at 8:15 p.m. Eastern, 8 p.m. Eastern for the baseball game, by the way. I was right about that. I thought for some reason it moved up more in terms of the Dodgers and the Brewers. One of the most interesting things is, definitively, the lead-up, the build-up for this game tonight has been about Bo Nix and these comments. I think the 4 quarters tonight are going to be about Sam Darnold. I'm fascinated how they're going to operate. Broncos secondary banged up. Seahawks running game disaster in terms of the fumbles. Are they going to give Sam Darnold the ball and say, you've got to win it, and we'll pick up the slack everywhere else, instead of you pick up the slack where we win it everywhere else, which is kind of what they did last year. And I'm not saying that as an insult to him a year ago. He was phenomenal. He won a Super Bowl. They were great. But it was the defense, the running game, JSN, et cetera. I think Darnold's going to have to be the better quarterback tonight in order for his team to win. I think Bo Nix can just be average and then win tonight.
0: I think you're saying something and you don't realize how profound it is.
2: I'm very profound.
0: It feels like you're breadcrumbing us to the point where not only this game but this season is a referendum on both of these quarterbacks in terms of whether these franchises see them as the long-term guy at quarterback.
4: And that's the narrative, right, around both of them, that – they are appurtenant because of the success around them, because of the personnel around them, the coaching around them.
2: They are what?
4: Appurtenant.
2: Appurtenant. I'll say word of the day.
4: Appurtenant is our word of the day.
2: One the week. Okay. It means what?

0: So I try to use it in a sports term, but typically it's used in property. You may have heard of pertinent. Mm-hmm. It means you're attached to a more important or primary property or belonging. So that is the narrative around both of these guys, Sam Darnold and Bo Nix. Their success appurtenant because of the things around them.
1: All right.
2: I'm just typing that in because our friend Keith is going to be with you today. Asked what the word of the day. I said, I don't know.
0: Appurtenant. A-P-P-U-R-T-E-N-A-N-T.
2: Well, I just put him on blast because he's like, what's the word of the day? I'm going to be around small today. Hey, you can listen to the show, dummy. Anyway, coming up, Mike Tannenbaum, Wine, Dine, and Combine next. 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
3: Hey, this is Rich Eisen. 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And we'll throw open the in-studio doors for legendary sports writer Peter King. And Kevin Pollak will rejoin us again. 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
1: We are unsportsmanlike here on ESPN Radio. 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Joining us now, as he does each and every week at this time, former general manager of Miami Dolphins, New York Jets, ESPN NFL front office insider, it is Mike Tannenbaum. Here's how we do this, Evan, Michelle, Chris. We each ask one football question, one pertinent NFL or football question around the room. Mike answers. And then we go wine, dine, and combine, where Mike asks us questions. We reverse the interview, and there are questions that are either going to be asked at a dinner party or at the combine. Mike, here we go. First football question from me. More likely to be their team's starting quarterback 5 years from now, Sam Darnold in Seattle or Bo Nix in Denver?
2: I think it's Sam Darnold without question. Won a Super Bowl. He continues to get better. I like Bo Nix, but knowing the way Sean Payton comports himself and how high of a standard he has, he will not be very patient if he doesn't get more consistent quarterback play. So I think Bo Nix has a chance to get better, but if he doesn't, I think that leash is pretty short in Denver, and I think Sam Darnold's runway is pretty long in Seattle.
3: Mr. T, we're getting reports out of Dallas of a players-only meeting, especially with the guys on the defensive side of the ball trying to get things fixed. As a former general manager, what are your thoughts on player-only meetings, especially at this point in the season?
2: Not to go third person here, but Mike T agrees with Mike Tomlin, meaning when, I don't know if you guys saw his comments, yeah. But usually when you, I'm glad somebody laughed at that. When you go to players only meeting, CC, it's usually, you know, the beginning of the end relative to like your hopes and dreams for that year. Like to me, you have to be much more proactive. And I was around not good leaders, great leaders, the Jonathan Vilmas of the world, for example. Like if there was a bad practice, like, they would stay after practice. So to have to wait until, you know, we're sitting here, guys, in the middle. It's October 15th, and we're talking about player-only meetings. Those should have happened in Oxnard, California, in walkthroughs when nobody was around way before the season began. You have, by all accounts, a talented young defensive coordinator, Christian Parker, who's 34. Your attention to detail has to be better than it's ever been before, and to call a meeting in the middle of October, to me, is too little, too late.
4: Mike T, let's go back to Broncos and Seahawks, what we have for Thursday Night Football. Bo Nix spoke yesterday and said that he needs to make things simple. His head coach, Sean Payton, said we need to calm it down. What have you seen so far from Bo Nix through the first 5 weeks?
2: You know, Michelle, those comments remind me of the way Drew Brees was the backbone of that dynastic Saint run with Sean Payton and Drew Brees, where he would try to push the ball down the field. But one of the things that was frustrating defending Drew Brees and that offense was he would take the check down. Accuracy was fantastic. The Alvin Kamara's of the world, all those running backs could catch the ball. And it was always second and four, not second and 10. And what Bo Nix needs to understand is, like, get the ball out of your hands early and be efficient on offense. I feel like too many times he's held the ball, they've thrown the ball downfield, and that's where he's been very inconsistent. And I think if Sean Payton stands for anything, it's efficiency, it's a progression-based offense, and get the ball out of your hands. And he needs to be simple. He needs to take the check down. And, you know, if you talk to people like the Tom Brady's of the world, they'll tell you as they mature and evolve as a quarterback, they realize the power of a check down, the power of a completion, and Bo Nix doesn't play that way yet.
1: All right, Mike Tannenbaum, of course, former NFL GM. Every week, we play a little game with him. It's called Wine, Dine, and Combine.
3: Pause for production.
4: We're cooking spaghetti.
3: Yeah, exactly.
0: Wine, Dine, and Combine with Mike Tannenbaum.
1: Questions that you could either ask when you're out dining with people.
4: Go on.
1: Keep going.
5: What are you talking about?
1: Or it could be used literally at the Combine interviewing players. And he asked us those questions.

0: Sportsmanlike.
1: All right, Mike T, fire away.
2: All right, this is a very 2026 question. What's your favorite app?
1: ESPN.
2: Oh, come on, Evan. Don't be so obsequious.
3: Word very good. Okay, maybe so my word
1: favorite,
3: of the day.
1: So favorite app, assuming you mean phone and not like,
3: appetizer?
1: You know, yeah, appetizer. I'm going to be honest. I'm on Twitter all day, every day.
2: No. Your phone app.
1: Yeah, Twitter. Twitter. X, whatever you want.
2: Okay. Instacart.
3: Oh, good one. Good one. I would say the one that I definitely go to every day is the New York Times games. I have to do my games every day for it to be a good day. I love Wordle. I love Sudoku. I love the mini crossword puzzle strands. I love it all.
1: Next one, Mike.
2: So as a follow-up to that, what's something in your daily routine that makes you so effective?
1: Waking up immediately when my alarm goes off. Because to me, the way I look at it is, and I saw this probably on Twitter or Instagram, whatever, it's your first challenge of the day. Are you going to start 1-0? I know that's cliche, but how I look at it is if you press snooze, if you get back in bed, you're down 0-1. Like, you've already lost the first game of the day. The moment it goes off, I'm out of bed as soon as possible, and I'm up. There's a reason I set it for that time. Follow that and be 1-0 to start the day.
4: Hold on. So what's the question, Mr. T?
2: So you never hit snooze? Wait a second. So wait, Evan, so you never hit snooze?
1: Never. Literally never. I'm not saying I never have in my life.
2: Wow.
1: But like since I saw that clip, I'm not going to, like, in my head, because I'm very superstitious in that regard, I think that the day is going to end up being bad because of the fact that I started 0-1.
4: Okay, I forgot the question.
2: So, CC, so what's a daily routine that makes you effective?
4: Oh, dinner time followed by bath time with my son. And we do it at a certain time. We start at 6 o'clock. It usually takes him about 45 minutes to eat. We do bath time immediately following. And it makes me successful because if we don't do it on time, then all of a sudden my wife and I aren't going to get any sleep. So I judge my success on whether or not we can get any sleep at night. And that has to do with my son's daytime routine.
3: I would say... I probably read for at least an hour every day, in addition to the things that we need to read to prep for the show, whether it's a book or a magazine or articles that I find interesting. It keeps my brain stimulated. So I would say my reading hour is probably a big contributor to whatever it is I'm doing every day.
1: Next one.
2: Michelle, you know what's interesting about that? It's stunning how few people read books nowadays in this day and age. And I know I'm guilty as well. I read less books than I used to, and good for you.
3: Do you do audiobooks, Mike T?
2: Okay, who? Yeah, I think that kind of counts, doesn't it?
3: Yeah, totally. You could always just put on an audiobook as you're commuting or doing, you know, odds and ends, errands. That's what a lot of people do.
2: Well, to pull in Evan Cohen, or sometimes I'll just put on my favorite ESPN personality app and listen to that podcast.
1: There you go, Mike. There you go, Mike.
2: All right. Who or what never fails to make you laugh?
1: Impractical Jokers. I'm on a huge kick of Impractical Jokers right now. I think it's the funniest thing I think I've ever seen, so I would say Impractical Jokers.
4: Tony Baker's social media account.
3: Nuno trying to pronounce words certainly always does the trick for us. But I would say one of my best friends, Chris, is like the funniest person I know. And anytime that I talk to him, I know I'm going to laugh.
5: He's apoplectic.
3: There we go. See?
4: Nuno has to be added to this list, too. Nuno never fails to make me laugh.
3: I brought him up.
1: And you, Mike, what would your answer be?
2: That's great. I would say any old Seinfeld clip or Larry David just makes me laugh. And, you know, he's so relatable in some ways and so cringeworthy in others. But he's one of those people that has gone through life where most of us say, like, we don't care what other people think, but we really care what people think. He is truly one of those people. He does not care what you think to him. And I think there's something authentic and really funny about him.
1: Did you see the story that came out yesterday about Larry David? June 12th, 1994, he was at Riviera Country Club in Los Angeles. Who did he see that morning?

0: O.J. Simpson, the morning of the murders.
1: Oh, yes, yes.
2: Like a run-in or a planned meetup?
0: No, no, no. Like he was at the same, like, you go to lunch and then it goes, there's so-and-so. Yeah. And then later in the day you hear, holy bleep, that person murdered people.
2: Later that day.
0: And it just came out literally yesterday somehow. Anyway, go ahead, Mike.
1: Yeah, great call. I did see that. I mean, could you imagine the conversation they must have had?
0: No, I can't, actually, between those two.
3: No.
0: I don't know that I want to imagine that, actually.
1: Yeah. As a child, what did you genuinely want to be when you grew up?
0: I mean, I'm a bad example. In 1989, 9 years old, this is what all I ever wanted to do. The only thing I ever wanted to do was sports talk radio.
3: I wanted to be the president.
1: Good for you. Yeah.
2: You're dressed like you today.
3: Yeah, exactly. Very presidential with my red tie.
2: Yeah, it's looking good. I wanted to be Mia Hamm, and then I realized that I wasn't fast enough for that. So I went through a long stretch where I wanted to be a marine biologist.
0: Speaking of Seinfeld,
2: I loved dolphins. Maybe it's because I grew up landlocked in Illinois. I didn't have access to the ocean. So whenever we would go on vacation, which was rare, to the beach, I loved it. I loved the ocean. I loved learning about aquatic life and thought it would be so fun to be a marine biologist.
0: Now she's on the ocean in yachts over the summer is what happens with that.
3: How dolphins sleep is fascinating, by the way.
2: Dolphins are incredible.
3: Fascinating how they sleep.
2: Incredible.
3: They shut down half of their brain while the other half is still active.
2: Very smart.
3: And then midway through it switches over. It's crazy how dolphins sleep.
0: You know, as Mike knows, dolphins usually sleep on Sundays, we've learned. Last one, Mike. Last one, Mike.
1: All right. Okay, my last one, I'll give an example of it so you'll get it. What's an unexpected sports headline that we'll be talking about this year? Mine would be Jim Harbaugh returns to the University of Michigan as their head coach in 2027.
2: Oh,
0: hold on. Not to go too specific. I thought that can't happen because of show costs.
2: Right.
1: Well, okay, that's fair. Okay, but the point I'm illustrating is that, like, he could leave there, that other position could be open, they could negotiate a settlement. That would be unexpected. So something
0: that's
1: plausible but unexpected.
0: LeBron James doesn't finish his career with the Philadelphia 76ers.
2: Hmm.
1: Wow.
0: That may not just be... Well, yeah, that would be in 2027. Yeah, that's... Yeah.
3: That's unexpected?
0: You're saying that's expected? Like, I'm saying he has this season.
3: Yeah.
0: Technically, he could be a free agent after the next season. I don't think it's a done deal he finishes his career with the Sixers at all. In order for him to finish his career with the Sixers,
1: that's
0: you have to assume this year goes so perfectly well and he doesn't want the swan song year in Cleveland.
3: That's fascinating. Unexpected headline.
2: Okay, I got one. Lamar Jackson playing elsewhere for the remainder of his career.
3: Is it unexpected?
1: Wow.
2: If they're having success with this new regime in Baltimore, I know it's something that we put on the table, but if they keep winning, that would be a bit surprising. If he's vibing with them, it's a stable organization, good ownership.
3: Okay.
2: They're going to pay him, but okay. I'm not altogether convinced that he's not going to go somewhere else.
3: Gotcha. Unexpected headline. Sean McVay walking away from the Rams.
0: For TV or for another team?
3: I didn't get that far. You said unexpected.
0: Oh, no, I didn't know if you had something
3: in
0: the back
3: pocket.
0: Very interesting. Yeah. Mike T will join us again on Monday to talk football. Next Thursday, Wine, Dine, and Combine. Always great stuff, Mike. We appreciate the time.
1: All right, great stuff, guys. Thank you.
0: For those watching on TV, I think you could see that Mike's ceiling fan probably took a five-hour energy beforehand as it's going crazy behind him there. 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
2: Five characteristics of a dolphin. I'm looking this
3: up. Okay, give it to us.
2: Intelligence, blowholes.
1: What?
2: This is communication, diet. All right, I'm out. Swimming.
4: Dolphins could swim?
2: Yeah, I mean,
4: never knew.
3: I thought you were going to give us personality characteristics, but you gave us swimming and blowholes.
2: I just. Michelle Smallman, marine biologist. We're on Sports and Life. What?
3: Couldn't you see it?
2: No, I couldn't. As a matter of fact, like literally, not any part of you could I see. Like, there are certainly other professions that I could be like, oh, wow, I could see you doing that.
3: Okay,
2: biologist.
3: I went to college wanting to be a dermatologist pre-med.
2: I could see that.
3: More
2: I could
3: than
2: see.
3: A marine biologist.
2: Definitely, because it's like, hey, like if you pride yourself on being helpful, trying to be helpful to others. A skin doctor would be of help to others.
3: I don't like blood or needles, though.
2: Okay. I give up. Anyway, Mike T said something very interesting where in his kind of what unlikely headline could you see in 2027, he said Jim Harbaugh back to Michigan. I don't know that X's and O's legality-wise it can happen because of all the show cause penalties that he has. Conceptually. And I think Kyle Whittingham is an excellent, excellent football coach. He may not be an excellent football coach for Michigan in the way in which he took over last minute after retiring, so on and so forth. But let's not make this a knock on Kyle Whittingham because I don't think he deserves to be knocked, in my opinion. But if both parties could snap their fingers and just be like, all right, let's just

0: make this happen again. Don't you feel like both parties would? And I know Michigan could look at it and say, well, we wouldn't know of the Connor Stallion situation without Jim Harbaugh. Mm-hmm. We wouldn't have Sherrone Moore as our head coach, which unfortunately went horribly wrong for many people involved, without Jim Harbaugh. I get that. But you also would have a chance to maybe have an unbelievable roster again and win a national championship again. And the Chargers and Harbaugh have been bleh at best.
1: Yeah.
0: Don't you think every party involved conceptually would snap their fingers and sign up for that?
1: Yeah, but would college football be okay with that?
0: No, of course not. Yeah.
2: Why would Jim Harbaugh want to go
1: back? Hold on. Let me ask you a question. You said, of course not. But can you make the case that the Big Ten, Michigan, and college football on the whole is better with Jim Harbaugh as a part of it?
0: Hell yeah.
2: Oh, of course.
1: Well,
2: definitely.
1: Well, then, we have to understand that college football now more than ever is a business. And if Jim Harbaugh, as a marquee, is good for business, then there has to be a consideration when it comes to that. Is there a way to punish Jim Harbaugh for what he did retroactively without punishing the sport by having a prolonged absence?
0: A fine would certainly be sufficient for Harbaugh in Michigan, I'm sure. I don't know that it would be for the NCAA or the other member institutions specifically within the Big Ten.
1: Well, how much would you have to fine Jim Harbaugh for him to feel it? How much would you have to fine Michigan for them to feel it? That's the question.
0: Pretty sure they have, what is it, Larry Ellison? Ellison? The Oracle money?
1: Oh, yeah, there's no shortage of money. Yeah. I understand that, but I mean, as far as Jim Harbaugh is concerned, yeah.
2: But even if he could pay a fine and go back, why would he want to go back?
1: Why would he want to stay where he's at?
2: Well, he's a Michigan man that restored glory back to the program. Mm-hmm. Granted, there were, of course, a lot of sticky circumstances around that championship, but he's, for all intents and purposes, a god at his alma mater.
0: Mm-hmm.
2: He got out at a time where the landscape was shifting pretty dramatically in the sport with NIL, the transfer portal. It's harder to win now at the college football level. There's a lot that you have to really dedicate yourself to in order to have success. Jim Harbaugh knows that very well. And even though things are obviously not great with the Chargers, they're sitting there at 0-5, he's already won at the college level. He's only gotten to a Super Bowl, hasn't won one. He's a hyper-competitive guy. Can't you see him not wanting to give that up, an opportunity with a quarterback that he believes in, to go for it at the NFL level, especially in L.A.?
0: Yeah. I could see him going back to Michigan if it was allowed. I also think we probably don't talk about enough, because when you just said something that struck a nerve or a chord with me, whatever the word is, when you said a quarterback that he really loves, I don't think we've done enough to actually critique the disservice he's done to Justin Herbert. Here's what I mean. Justin Herbert has done enough to himself to make us critical of him. When you're telling us he's going to be the best quarterback ever, he's going to be Hall of Fame level, there's no example of that with him. I think that the better move would have been, it is my job to get him to a place to lead this team to win as much as possible. And after that, we'll discuss his place in history. He discussed his place in history before arrival and during bad times. And maybe there's a confidence thing that we don't know about, and that's kind of pushing the confidence. But he needs to teach him how to win. Jim Harbaugh has done way more winning in his career than Justin Herbert has, mm-hmm, at both levels. And I think that there may be a little bit of a disservice by crowning Justin Herbert by Harbaugh. Forget the rest of us.
1: Yeah, but that's the thing that becomes the indictment on Justin Herbert, right? Jim Harbaugh has had success with a lot of different quarterbacks. He had success with Alex Smith. He had success with Colin Kaepernick. He had success with J.J. McCarthy. He has not been able to have success with Justin Herbert.
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0: I think I can actually summarize the Justin Herbert thing this way. They brought Justin Herbert in to be the best player on the team and to be great. If you ask him to be good, he has a shot of being great. If you ask him to be great, he has a shot of not being very great. They need to ask him to be what Darnold was a year ago. Sam Darnold won the Super Bowl because the Seahawks did not ask him to be the best player on the team. Never did that. It's why when we play hypothetical QB trade game, I always go to Minnesota because I'm like, well, he can go there and be Darnold. He doesn't have to be the best player on the team. He doesn't have to be great. He just has to be good. He's on a team that's asking him to be great, and I don't know that he's great. In fact, numbers, wins, losses would indicate he's not great. He's very good. Ask him to be good, and maybe he can be very good. Ask him to be great, and it's below what you want him to be.
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0: Ballpark Village in St. Louis, 8 p.m. Eastern. All 8 head coaches mic'd up, live on site, all access, immersive experience. Why are the hmms in there? You're going to find out. Joe Tess will be hosting and Michelle Smallman
1: Let's
0: will be the reporter. More special guest details to follow. Michelle Smallman, UFL Draft, November 18th on the NFL Network. Smalls, congrats. Tell us more, please.
2: Thank you so much. I am thrilled to be a part of the UFL Draft, not only because we love the league, we support the league, and this is going to be an unbelievable event. As you said, Evan, all the coaches are going to be there, key members of the league, fans are going to be there. We're going to have access like you've never seen. It's going to be a really exciting and fun time. And, of course, it's in St. Louis, so any chance I get to go home is a win for me. So I'm thrilled and honored to be a part of this UFL Draft, November 18th.
0: November 18th, 8 p.m. Eastern, NFL Network. Coaches are there. Now, I don't know all the details. Are these college players? Are these pro free agents? Is it all of the above? Am I supposed to or not supposed to mention the name Brandon Sorsby? Because I feel like everybody thinks about him with the UFL, the Texas Tech product. well, kind of Cincinnati than Texas Tech product that never actually played because of the gambling.

0: And he was going to take a year off to recover his life and his addiction problems that he had. Is he, like, what do we know about who can get drafted?
1: There's going to be a mix, and that's what's really cool about the UFL, is that a lot of different players have different paths to arrive there. They want to extend their football careers, their football dreams, and the UFL provides them a place to do that. So you'll see guys who have been in the league, guys who were stars in college, all of the above.
0: So, like, if a guy played, like, I don't know, let's just say, like, 11 years in the NFL, and he hasn't played in a while, but he's like, ah, I got the itch, I got to get back into it. Could he enter the draft, hypothetically?
1: I don't know. I'll have to look into that. I don't know if there's a statute of limitations on retirement from the league, but I don't think so. Would you do it if you were eligible?
2: I got no more snaps in me.
1: Not one?
2: Not one. I got nothing for you, Smalls.
1: Do you ever get the urge?
2: No.
1: That's a blessing, I think, that you don't, that you're so content with your career and
2: I'm
1: where
2: good.
1: You're at in your life right now that you don't feel the urge to go back. Because I bet a lot of your peers fight that demon that they really miss playing and they want to go back.
2: Yeah, guys miss playing. You'll always miss Sundays, but what you don't miss is everything that it takes to get ready for Sunday. And at the end of my career, I used to have to get to the stadium 4.5 hours before kickoff because I had to take a Toradol shot as soon as I got there and then take another Toradol shot at halftime just to make it through the damn game. I do not miss that. I've had 24 surgeries. I have a lifetime membership over at the Hospital of Special Surgery here in New York. I'm done. I'm good.
3: We could start giving you Toradol before the show and then at 8 o'clock if you want. Will it make you feel better?
2: Yeah, it actually would make you feel better. It actually does make you feel better. It does.
0: 8 p.m. Eastern, November 18th, in St. Louis, live from Ballpark Village. Congrats to UFL.
2: Yeah.
0: UFL Draft, Michelle Smallman, Joe Tess on the call in St. Louis, UFL
2: Draft.
0: That's
2: going to be awesome.
0: Maybe some of the Dodgers are going to enter? I don't know. I mean, they're going to be available. I guess everybody will be by November. What a game last night. I just want to make sure we hit on this because, like, this was – UFL, actually, it's a perfect time. UFL is actually the place, in theory, for guys like Jake Bowers of the Brewers who are looking to find a way to extend their career, build their career, maybe find their way back into the majors, so to speak. I mean, UFL has become a major. You get what I'm saying? But last night – Jackson Chourio, first pitch of the game, hits a home run for the Brewers. They get Robert Gasser gives them 5 scoreless innings, okay? And in the 6th inning, there's a scenario where Uribe, who was great in the previous game, Edgar Uribe comes in, he walks everybody. There's bases loaded, including Ohtani. Will Smith gets a 2-run double. They're up 2-1, the Dodgers are. And then after that, the 2 most important at-bats, right after, with a 2-1 lead, the Dodgers can't get out of their own way. They have the reliever come in for the Brewers. He's a lefty. DL is his first. DL Hall, I thought it was DL Hughley for a second. DL Hall comes in. The lefty gets 2 strikeouts, gets out of that inning. That was huge. And then Dave Roberts, the manager of the Dodgers, keeps Blake Snell in the game, which I thought personally was the right move. I know that everybody wants to take pitchers out immediately in today's day and age. Whatever. Andrew Vaughn walks. And then Jake Bowers, a guy who had an 11-pitch at-bat. He's 31 years old, 7 seasons in Major League Baseball, over 9 years, 5 different teams, 3 teams in 2021 alone, hits a 2-run shot. Then the next at-bat, another home run, Garrett Mitchell, back-to-back home runs, Brewers never look back. And the story about Bowers that I want to make sure we get to, and I know there's Cowboys stuff we got to get into because there's new sound here, but the story about Bowers that has to be conveyed. This guy, I believe, had never hit more than 12 home runs in a season before this year. He hit 26. He was on the verge of retirement, told his wife that. His wife then said, I'm pregnant. And he said, I think I should continue playing baseball. We need good insurance. Oh, by the way, he hits the most important home run and the most important at-bat for the Brewers, who are trying to sweep the Dodgers tonight, 8 p.m. Eastern on ESPN Radio. Guardians and Rays, 1 p.m. Eastern here on ESPN Radio, all brought to us by Gusto. All right, so we keep an eye on that. Tomorrow's going to be a big story if the Dodgers get swept out of the postseason. Now,
1: that child is going to be like an urban legend if the Brewers go on to win the World Series.
2: Oh, no doubt. No doubt.
1: Like, thankfully, you came into this world and your dad extended his playing career and was able to hit that monster home run that allowed the Brewers to continue on. And if they sweep the Dodgers and win the World Series, I don't know. That's going to be like the chosen child of Milwaukee.
0: Well, I can tell you this.
2: Does it have to have a Brewers-themed name? Does the child have to have a Brewers?
0: Well, I think it's
1: Bernie?
0: Born already, no?
2: Yeah.
0: But I think what
2: no,
0: they
2: I'm just saying, like a nickname. Doesn't have to have a Brewers-themed nickname?
0: I think the theme with the child's is that Bowers now needs to get forever life insurance for the Brewers. He needs to be a forever employee, so that kid always has insurance the rest of the kid's life, because the Brewers may be in the World Series because that kid needed insurance.
2: But that's my point.
0: Yeah, health insurance. That's unbelievable. Unbelievable story. All right, so Brewers don't need to have any team meetings.
2: Okay.
0: Right? Cowboys this week have this big team meeting on defense, and Brian Schottenheimer, head coach of the Cowboys currently, had this to say about his reaction to the big defensive players team meeting.
4: I love it. I've said from the very beginning, the best teams I've ever been around are led by the locker room. And, you know, my information that I've received from some of those guys that called that meeting, it was very productive. It was very open and honest. And the pride of that unit is strong. There's some really, really prideful men in that room, and we're going to get it fixed. I have no question about that. But it doesn't bother me at all. It means everyone's rowing in the same direction trying to get this thing fixed.
0: CC, do you agree with that assessment?
2: Yeah, I mean, listen, we all said that the Cowboys need to express some urgency. I'm skeptical of the players only meeting. I don't know how you fix a lack of effort, because when you're out there and you're not giving the requisite effort, that tells me that you don't think it's important enough to you. Mm-hmm. You don't think what your teammates is doing, you don't think their sacrifice is important enough for you to take it personal. I when it's your best players on defense loafing to the football, that's a problem. And finger pointing in a players only meeting, I don't know that leads to the type of accountability that you want in terms of the Cowboys defense and the Cowboys as a team being able to get this thing turned around. It doesn't speak to what we thought was the shift in the culture with the Dallas Cowboys this offseason. Remember, Jerry Jones not saying anything. Not making any headlines, not starting any fires that anybody else in that organization has to put out, players or coaches. Mm-hmm. We thought that they had moved past a certain era of Cowboys football from a culture standpoint. And yet when we turn on the tape, it seems like it's more of the same. And so I don't know that a players-only meeting at this point in the season gets things fixed. If you're having a players-only meeting now, then why wasn't something that was worked out when you were in training camp or worked out in the off season? Why is it happening now? That doesn't make sense.
1: Also, the effort thing is fascinating to me for two reasons. One, we're running to week six. I mean, it's we're fresh in the season.
2: Yeah, right?
1: We're fresh. If effort is a problem now, that's alarming. And number two, not that any player or any team should be having effort issues, but this isn't an organization that has been telling us, from coach to players, et cetera, that they're going to compete for and win a Super Bowl. So either you are so inflated in your confidence that you think the opposition is not good and you don't have to give it 100%, or your actions are telling us that your words are a lie and that you actually don't believe that you're that good.
0: Are we missing the biggest part of this? The more I think about this, Are we missing the biggest part, which is, why the hell do we know this? Why does he know this?
1: The players-only meeting.
0: There should not. What's the point of a players-only meeting? Is that you believe that there is a benefit to no one else being around and no one else knowing. I'm going to continue to reference the Saban documentary until there's a reason not to, on the ESPN app, by the way. Do you know how many things that we learned in the Saban documentary about the Saban teams? A billion. Because you know why? They didn't say anything in the moment. We know nothing, probably, about your Giants Super Bowl team in terms of what actually happened during that year. Maybe stories trickle out now.
2: Well, they're anecdotes. Yeah.
0: Well, because a bunch of you guys are in the media.
1: And especially after you win, it's better to share those stories.
0: But why do we know about a Cowboys players-only meeting that happened this week? Why does the coach know? Why is he sharing it? Is it a players-only meeting if the coach is told everything? And I have no problem with captains consulting with the coach and saying, hey, here's what we as a group feel like we need to get better at. Let's work on this together now. Yeah. That's fine. Don't tell us.
2: Well, apparently DeMarvion Overshown is the reason why we know. He's the one that revealed that the Cowboys had a players-only meeting, and they ran down a list of what the standards are for themselves and evaluating individual accountability and fixing performance issues.
0: Well, then it's not a players-only meeting. Maybe only the players were in the meeting, but now the world knows about this meeting. That's a bunch of crap, honestly. Like, that's ridiculous. There's no a players-only meeting, in theory, I played as high as high school. That's it. I understand. A players only meeting is things are not going well. We need to air it out amongst us. No one needs to know about this. We go to practice tomorrow. We're better as a result. Not everyone needs to be told, hey, we're taking it so seriously that we had a players only meeting. That's not a players only meeting. That's players are only the one. The only players are in the meeting. Now we all have met. That's what that is to me. I think that's ridiculous.
5: Real quick, though, but what if, like, the coaches were like, because there's been all this struggle, especially with Christian Parker, right? Like, they're bringing in Mike Pettine, so there's all this noise around. And the captain said, hey, coach, we got this. Let us handle this. And now is that not a players-only meeting?
0: Okay, but why do we know?
5: Because we know everything, and we're glad we know everything. Because it, like, it gave us conversation. And you keep going back to college. College, especially during, like, it's a more controlled environment, right? Like, why these coaches and these athletic staffs are fighting, you know, everything that's going on, because they want the control back versus what's happening now.
0: I think that there are probably countless big meetings amongst significant NFL teams that we don't know about. Because the culture is not publicity like it is in Dallas. That Damarian Overshown, if he's the one who speaks about it because he knows it is smiled upon, not frowned upon, to share stuff in the media. 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
1: 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Host of the Golics, Mike Golic Jr. We are going to get into the board game controversy in just a second. But I have a question based on my consumption of the Golics this week as I listen on my way home every day. Mike Golic Jr., you described yourself as a player back in the day as a pre-game puker. Explain.
2: That's exactly what it sounds like. Quite a literal definition. I would, in the back of the tunnel before coming out at Notre Dame games, barf. Usually away from my teammates, usually back enough so it wouldn't be seen, but I, like many offensive linemen before me, I grew up listening to Mark Schlereth talk with my dad all the time, and he would tell these stories about how he'd be with the Broncos, and they'd be sitting around their offensive line in a section with a trash can in the middle of all of them, and they'd just be waiting for the first guy to pop and start puking, and they'd slide it over to him, and then that would start like a Family Guy-esque chain reaction, and they would just go all go because they were so nervous about letting their teammates down and all the weird things that linemen worry about. And so I like to think I carried on that lineage to the best of my ability.
1: Hmm. So it was about nerves. CC, this is gross, but I'll ask you a follow-up. Were you that?
3: No.
1: Okay, you were not.
2: No, CC was good.
3: Too busy in the training room getting shot up with Toradol, lidocaine, and all the other good stuff.
1: So he was a pregame druggie. Yeah, you were a pregame puker.
2: CC was good. What did he have to worry about?
1: I'm sure.
2: Work somebody over. I'm holding on for my life.
1: You trying to block guys like Notre Dame. You can't say you weren't
3: good. Pretty good football player.
1: I mean, come on.
3: Now,
1: the other thing. Let's let you explain it, since it's your bit. What happened with the board game controversy here?
2: Okay, so what happened was Devin and Bubba were regaling us with tales, our producers, about their win at Tuesday Night Trivia that Cam hosts, that everyone goes to, that we were all a part of when we were in for the ESPN Radio Summit. And they were like to ask me some of the questions that they had in trivia, and one of them was, what was the best-selling board game of all time? And I'm throwing out, you know, Monopoly, different things like that. And they're like, oh, no, it's chess. And I said, chess isn't a board game. And as they pointed out, and as my dad and them continue to harp on, just technically the dictionary definition of a board game, say basically a board with a distinguished, you know, shape, color, texture, and certain pieces and rules qualify as a board game. Yes, so chess is technically a board game. But my argument is, we have a lot of rules in life. And then we have, what do we talk about? The spirit of the rule all the time. And my whole point was, chess, especially as a mano-a-mano kind of game, doesn't really feel like it's within the spirit of the rules when it comes to a board game. So I found myself a man on an island. I've heard compelling arguments against it. But you know, it's just one of those things, you know it when you feel it. And I don't look at chess and feel board game. I've played it. I enjoy and appreciate it. I just don't know if it feels like the other board games in my life.
4: Now, CeCe, you're on his side, correct?
3: Correct.
4: Why?
3: Well, it doesn't seem like when I think about board games, I think about chess. Usually when we start talking about the board games, you pick your pieces and you usually have cards that help determine the outcome of the board game. There are other elements to it when it comes to chance. It's not strictly just strategy. And I think that's the difference that I would point out when it comes to the board games that I think of versus chess or some of the other more simplistic games.
5: Chess is between two people. When I think board games, I think a group.
3: Yes.
5: A group could play.
2: Mm. Smalls, I think that's the best point. If you were at a friend's house and you guys are sitting around having a couple of drinks and someone's like, hey, do you guys want to play a board game? And if they brought out chess, you would look at them like they were crazy.
5: Correct, because only two of your friends could play.
4: You would spell it differently. There's a B-O-R-E-D is what that game would be. It would be boring. It would be a bored, like, you would be bored by that game is what it would be. I think I got the spelling right on that. Gojo, have you in your career ever had a players-only meeting, and if so, what was the end result of it?
2: You know what the funny part is? I don't even remember the end result of it. I remember having a players-only meeting, and, you know, you're in there at a juncture of your season where you've lost a few straight, and you're trying to right the ship, and, you know, you at that point, the coaches have said all that they can say, and so you get into your room, and your leaders get up there. To me, players-only speeches remind me

0: a lot of halftime speeches where a bunch of obvious stuff gets said that we all know just by a different person. Like, you walk into the room and everyone tells you, hey, we got to do this for us. We got to lock in. The coaches can say whatever they want to, but we got to lead this team here. It's about holding each other accountable. It's all the stuff that you know at that point. And so it's one or two different guys trying to throw a voice in there so you can go and check the box because we do all these things. I never really felt like there was a lot that you got out of that situation other than, you know, you're at a time where, hey, maybe someone on the staff has already been fired. Maybe someone's been demoted from their job on the team or on the staff. And so you have that heightened urgency of, hey, if we don't get our stuff together, there's probably going to be more of that, and that's not good for anybody.
1: Yeah, I feel like the players only meeting is an extension of the rah-rah guy, and nobody likes the rah-rah guy. Gojo, we got an interesting matchup tonight, Thursday Night Football, between the Seahawks and the Broncos. What's your read on this game? What's the most interesting aspect of this matchup as you see it?
0: Yeah, I mean, we just heard yesterday from semi-nihilist Bo Nix at the podium, basically talking about how good and bad are really just constructs and all this stuff. He watched True Detective Season 1. He gets it.
1: Yeah.
0: I would say it's that, though. It is the Bo Nix response now against the Seattle Seahawks defense and the threat that they pose to this team. They're obviously still one of the better defenses in the NFL. Sean Payton will be in his second game back in the sticks as play caller with Bo Nix. And, you know, something about it just hasn't looked right for him. You look at the passing numbers, they're all dreadful for so much of this season, despite the fact that he's got a good offensive line, he's decently well protected. And so going up against this defense of Mike McDonald's is probably the last thing you'd want if you were looking for the get-right game for Bo Nix. And so, you know, can they go in and weather the storm on that at a pretty critical juncture in their season while the Seahawks continue to try and sharpen the sword in the toughest division in football on their side of things?
2: Mike, both teams sitting there at 3-2, both teams in the Final Four last year. Obviously, the Seahawks went to the Super Bowl and won it all. But if you had to put money on either one of these teams to get back there to the NFC and or AFC championship game, are you going with the Seahawks or the Broncos? Who do you feel better about?
0: It'd be the Seahawks. I think that's kind of my read on the NFC West in general. You know, we had this conversation with the Rams, whose record's not indicative of the team they are right now. The only one who looks like we expected in the preseason in terms of production has been the 49ers, and they've done that overcoming injury in a way that makes that atypical. But for the rest of these teams, I've looked and said, all right, I still see the tenets of winning football. Obviously, the injuries that have hit the running back room for the Seahawks are less than ideal, and the production that they're getting there that now departed to Kansas City certainly hurts a bit. But I trust the parts involved and what we've seen from still some of the important elements to right the ship and be the one. So I would trust them at this point, I think, a bit more than I trust the Broncos, who, listen, have been a bit banged up defensively themselves, especially in some critical junctures and games this week. But I think still I trust the brain trust and the core of that Seahawks roster more.
3: We're talking with Mike Golic Jr., host of the Golics, 10 a.m. to noon Eastern here on ESPN Radio. Mike, Mel Kiper Jr. released his big board today, 7 quarterbacks in the top 25. If you had to pick one for the NFL and to start immediately amongst the active college players that are eligible for the draft, who is that one you would pick?
0: If you had to start immediately, I would probably say like Darian Mensah or C.J. Carr, just because they do most of the NFL stuff now. Drew Mestemaker is an incredible talent. That offense isn't quite, you know, the NFL. It's got a little bit more of the college, you know, hurry up to it. And so much of it is from the gun, very specific formations, things like that. But with Darian Mensah and C.J. Carr, I've seen both of those guys work it the way the NFL guys do, especially the pre-snap stuff. And so that's the difference, right? Because we'll talk about the gifts in this class, and especially C.J. Carr, he's not the top end of the first round in terms of the special gifts and talents like we see with an Arch Manning. But if you're talking about coming in with a high floor and putting someone out there right away and feeling pretty good about what you can get out of him, I would back that horse any day.
3: All right, Gojo's got to go. He's got to get his pre-show puking. 10 a.m. to noon Eastern here on ESPN Radio, the Golics. Mike, thank you as always.
0: Thanks, guys.
3: CC, you got 2 baseball games today. You got a football game. What are you going to do?
1: Listen, for the pick of the day, I'm going with Thursday Night Football. Okay. You got to believe it. We got high-quality football between the Denver Broncos, who were my preseason pick to go to the Super Bowl out of the AFC, versus the reigning defending Super Bowl champs, the Seattle Seahawks, fresh off a loss against the 49ers. So I am rolling with the Denver Broncos to lead at the end of the first quarter.
3: Oof.
1: Hyper-specific.
3: Yeah.
1: The Denver Broncos to lead at the end of the first quarter. A lot of noise around Sean Payton. This is his second game as the offensive play caller. They want to get out to a fast start. A lot of controversy swirling around Bo Nix. I got to think that scripted first 15, that first 20, is going to be pretty good for the Denver Broncos, even going up against an elite Seahawks defense. So I'm going to go with the Broncos with a first quarter lead. At minus 102 odds, it's damn near even money. That is the pick of the day. And, of course, it's brought to you by DraftKings. Stay tuned because you'll hear more about DraftKings and all it has to offer weekdays on Unsportsmanlike. DraftKings, the crown is yours.
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1: 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ESPN U. What to watch for, brought to you by Allstate. You're in good hands. What to watch for is the Banana Bowl 2027 City Selection Show, 6 p.m. Eastern, ESPN2. And joining us now is our buddy, hello, Michelle Smallman, Evan Cohen, Jesse Cole, the owner of the Savannah Bananas, the creator of Banana Ball, always kind enough to join us. Okay, so before we look to the selection show for the 2027 season, let's look back. You just had the Banana Bowl, which, by the way, let's just so Jackson Olsen's now on Dancing with the Stars. No big deal, right? You had the Joe Bros out there. You had John Cena. You had Kane Brown, amongst others. The amount of flips. There was one play. I don't know why this one like jumped out at me more. Where there was a shot to left field, where the left fielder took his glove, popped the ball higher up in the air to make it almost like a deflection. There were so many of those moments in the Banana Bowl over the weekend. And Jesse Cole, tell us how this season went for you guys.
2: It was magical. We put everything into this year and the Banana Bowl. I mean, yes, to have seven original songs, to have the Jonas Brothers surprise performance, Andy Grammer, Kane Brown, OAR, Lindsey Sterling, John Cena, Olympic gold medal winners, Carl Lewis, Mike Ruzziani, Dominique Dawes, Julie Foudy, Medal of Honor recipients. I mean, our mascot skydiving from the air to deliver the first peel. I mean, it was... We made it our Super Bowl in our WrestleMania, and to see what happened, yeah, an unbelievable game, an unbelievable show, and showed again, it's not scripted. The Bananas lost in showdowns to the Texas Tailgaters, the first ever Banana Bowl on Disney Plus, ad-free. You know, it was we emptied the tank, and I'm so proud of everyone. I mean, to have the final inning performance, an 11-minute performance before the game was over with brand-new original songs and 300 people dancing on the field, it was magical. And I've learned from, you know, WrestleManias and Super Bowls, you got to go big with your first one, and we did, and we're setting the tone for what's to come in the years.
3: Incredible, Jesse. And I know that you'll continue to keep things pushing and find bigger and better ways to entertain the people. But you just listed quite a few heavy hitters, some big names that were there. Throughout the Savannah Bananas and everything that you've done, has there been one guest or one big celebrity surprise that you've really worked hard on that you're like, I can't believe we got this person to participate and this person to show up and buy into what we're doing here?
2: You know, I think it's so much the ones that are reaching out to us that are just so excited. You know, John Cena's been a big supporter since, you know, 3 years ago when he first joined. And, you know, when I sent a video to him, he said he'd be honored to be a part of this and to deliver the first game ball, Banana Bowl. You know, he's just one of many. You know, Kristen Bell reached out so excited to be a part of this. And, you know, she delivered an unbelievable performance. You know, I think that's what it is, that we've been putting ourselves out there, that you have ones that believe in what we're doing, that want to bring joy, that want to share this with millions of fans. And so, you know, I wish I could go back, you know, in the 1940s, 50s, and 60s and invite Walt Disney out to see this. That would be my big dream goal. And I don't know what he would do, but I know he'd put on a show. He'd welcome everyone, and it would be special. But, you know, for us, it's just try to create magical, unforgettable experiences. And we got a lot more in store. I think some of the biggest artists in the world, the biggest musicians, the biggest celebrities will join us because, again, the heart of it all. You know, I think more people want to just create those moments and bring joy. And it's not about, you know, money and driving things. It's just about fun and being together and shared experiences. So I know we're going to have more in the years to come.
1: Well, even, you know, the original song, The Show Starts Now, that you guys did at the ESPYs was amazing. I literally listened to that like as I'm running. I'm like, I love this song. It's just so great. And this ties to The Greatest Showman as to how it all came about with the creators of that and then reaching out to you guys, I know. So let's talk about this, the draft of the cities. This is very strategic, very shrewd, very smart, and here's why I think that. So if people remember, and you have to really listen closely on this, which we appreciate if you do, the last time Jesse was on, we talked about the idea of expansion, and he said, I am not giving up on the idea of every night it's

0: a new show. So expansion by way of team is almost impossible. You have chosen a different way of doing it. Expansion by way of cities. Explain what tonight is and why that's kind of your expansion here.
1: Yeah, you know, it's a special thing to see now we have over 5 million people on the wait list, and it's a big moment to find out where we're going. And I think you look at the conventional model. The conventional model is you have a team in a city, you have 80-plus home games, and you hope fans in that city support it. And as we're seeing now, even with playoffs, it's tough. It's tough to sell out stadiums regularly. But when you make everything an event and you bring your show to fans, it's something that I think is really special. And so, you know, we started with just one city world tour in Mobile, Alabama, then went to 7 cities. And then all of a sudden we said, all right, we got to make this an event. Get people excited when we're coming to your city. So we had our first draft, you know, 3 years ago, went to 33 cities, then started doing major league stadiums and football stadiums. And now, you know, we'll have 5,000 people in our stadium in Savannah that come for basically a schedule release. But we make it larger than life. And so, yeah, for us, it is choosing cities that maybe people we haven't been before or choosing new venues, new stadiums that are unbelievable. I mean, we're going to be announcing, you know, tonight a way of playing a game, of reimagining a stadium that's never been done before. And we believe it's truly fans first. And so when you can always ask the question, what if, and reimagine the way people can see a game, whether that's a 100,000-seat stadium or, you know, a small ballpark or a pop-up at a high school ballpark that we did this past year. That's what this all is about. It creates a spectacle. It creates excitement for the fans. And so we know tonight we're going to be announcing cities, venues all over, some bigger ones. We're taking some big jumps that we've never done before and are going to be performing in front of over 4.3 million fans next year. We did 3.4 this year, almost another million fans to try to give more people the opportunity to see it. So big, big announcements. This is the biggest announcements we've ever made. It's not even close. We've made a lot of big announcements in the past, but we are announcing things tonight that just trumps everything else, and we can't wait to share with all of our fans and all of Banana Nation.
0: Okay, wait a minute. We have to do something here. So it's going to be Michelle and Evan talking with Jesse observing. He's not going to participate in this. Okay. I want to speculate with you. He just hinted at something. He's saying we're going to announce something that we're going to reimagine a stadium. Like what does he? Is it a golf? Could he mean like Augusta? Now they wouldn't let him play at Augusta at Wembley in London. Mm. Like what does he think? What does he drop?
2: Something out of the box. You're saying
0: on ice.
2: Ooh.
0: I don't even know how you
2: banana
0: would
2: banana ball
0: do
2: on ice.
0: I saw banana ball at the U.S. Open this year. I went to the kids' day with my wife and kids, and they had performed in on a tennis court. I have no idea what he... Do you have any guess as to what he's referring to?
2: Because whatever I can dream up, I know that Jesse has... It's checkers, or chess, not checkers. You know, he's already thinking so many steps ahead of...
0: The Colosseum in Rome somehow? Like, what are we...
2: That would be unreal.
0: Jesse, are we on the right track with our speculation? We'll bring you back in now, Jesse Cole, owner of this event at Banana, 6 p.m. Eastern, ESPN2 tonight. The city draft going on. All right, comment on our comments. Go ahead.
1: I will say you are on the right track for maybe 28 and 29 and 30. So we're about 2, 3, 4 years out on some of these ideas. And we have, yes, you can look at all types of, from racetracks to venues to horse to football to I don't want to go too much. There's a lot of things.
0: No, he
1: that
0: said,
1: you can
0: wait a minute, racetracks, horse race. So at the Kentucky
2: That's
0: Derby,
2: where my mind went.
0: At the Daytona 500, do you partner with them? Now
2: Ooh,
0: it's a
2: Kentucky
0: cool partnership.
2: Derby hats.
0: Oh, mint juleps and banana ball.
1: I mean, there's aircraft carriers. There's a lot of there's beaches.
0: Ooh.
1: There's a lot of opportunities in the future. But I will say, we are not announcing those tonight. That is 28, 29, 30. But
2: okay.
1: What we're announcing tonight about an iconic stadium, and then how can you reimagine that to actually show our game and produce our game in a way people have never seen before,
0: wow,
1: that we believe is the most truly fans-first experience people have ever had. And so that's one of the big announcements. And then, you know, continue to think about, you know, we don't have to just drive or fly to games. How else can we go to a game? How else can we take thousands of fans to a game? And so there's a lot of things that we can reimagine and explore and innovate with that we can't wait to share that. And I think that's what gets fans excited. You have to continue to do brand new things. You can't continue to do the same things. If everyone says we're a fad, you know, our 15 minutes are up. Mm-hmm. Everyone says that. And I said, well, we're going to keep innovating. We're going to keep doing things people have never imagined before. And that keeps people excited. So, yeah, it starts again tonight, and we're going bigger than we ever have before.
2: Banana ball at sea?
0: I feel like we're going to have to do...
2: Laws?
0: Smalls, here's what we're going to have to do after Jesse says goodbye. What I want to do coming up in our next segment, we're each going to be on the record picking something for tonight, and we'll see who gets it right.
2: Okay.
0: All right.
2: But I have a question for Jesse, because as you're talking, Jesse, and you're outlining how you have to think bigger and better, and there's millions of fans waiting for tickets, and you're going to be performing in front of millions of fans this year. You said over 4 million fans. I kept thinking about Tom Brady, how he would always say, my

0: favorite Super Bowl is the next one. And you've got a little bit of that mentality. My favorite guest is the next one. My favorite game or performance is the next one. So what has been more difficult in the journey to get Banana Ball to where it is, to get people to buy in initially and to build this, or to keep that standard and keep it pushing? Bringing in the fans or maintaining the success? What's been the harder part?
1: Great question. You know, the first 3 months only selling two tickets and getting doors shut in our face and hung up on and getting booed walking through the town because of naming the team the Savannah Bananas. That was really tough for my wife and I. And I'll tell you, what a full journey to this past Saturday at the Banana Bowl as we wrote with Passing and Paul our original song called Look What We Made. And it's called about dreaming it up. And, you know, long ago we said we'd make it someday, but hey, hey, look what we made. And we walked in with 300 players and cast members all in the field, walked to the mound as everyone was celebrating. The whole stadium was standing and dancing. And that was a moment like, wow, look how far we've come. And we walked off that field and there wasn't a dry eye. I saw everyone in the crowd, everyone just crying because of feeling that journey. I mean, it was emotional. And it was our 11th anniversary for my wife and I the same night. It was just a very, very emotional experience. But yeah, after that day, it was one of the greatest days in Banana Ball history. You better believe the next morning I'm thinking about what's next. Where are we going? And I think that fires me up. It's always asking the question, what if? What if we could do this and what's next? And so we celebrated. We had the most magical night I could ever imagine. And now it's what's next? Because I think our fans deserve that. Our team deserves that. Our cast deserves that. The hundreds of people a part of this organization deserve that. And so, yeah, tonight is the next part of our journey. And then next Banana Bowl, you better believe we're going larger than life. We're going to do things that are crazy. And I think that's what – I think people need to feel like they feel like they're alive. And they're living moments that, you know, that are truly out of a movie. And I think when you think about that, maybe one day there will be a movie. It's all those things that we think about.
2: Well, it's perfect timing tonight if you think about it. 6 p.m. Eastern on ESPN2, the 2027 City Selection Show, where the Savannah Bananas will reveal 75 tour locations for the Banana Ball World Tour. It's after the Guardians and the Rays. It's before Thursday Night Football and before the Brewers and the Dodgers, which could be a closeout game. Boom, right there. ESPN2, 6 p.m. Eastern. Jesse Cole in front of a crowd announcing a schedule as the guy who popped up as an extra in a Dave Matthews video and sold two tickets over 3 months, now has a release special on television for a schedule for cities that those people will not be able to go to. Unbelievable. Savannah Bananas owner, creator, Jesse Cole, thank you as always for the time. We appreciate it.
1: You guys are the best. Thank you.
2: Jesse Cole. All right. What's your on the record? Are we both going? It feels boat related.
0: I'm going cruise.
2: Cruise?
0: And they're going to do something where it's multiple stops, like a different matchup per stop.
2: Oh, that's good.
0: Uh-huh.
2: Iconic stadium.
0: I know, that one got me.
2: Iconic.
3: Rose Bowl. That's the most iconic stadium in the U.S.
2: Oh, wait. Is Jesse still here listening to us do this? This is amazing. He's still here listening. I'm going. Have they done it at the Big House before in Michigan?
3: They have, yeah.
2: They have. All right.
4: How about the Colosseum in Rome?
2: I said that.
0: That was a good one.
4: I'm doubling down.
0: I don't know if they would allow it.
4: I don't think there's a floor.
0: History.
2: What about just in Madison Square Garden you do something? I know that's crazy, and it's indoors, and it's not a stadium.
0: The world's greatest arena. The Mecca. Arena.
2: And off the Knicks champion. I'm going MSG. You're going cruise. You know what? If you're going to come in and travel for any of these, you can stay at a Marriott. 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
5: One of my greatest memories, and this is not the area you're talking about, was after the game against Green Bay, maybe 25 years ago, all of my grandchildren were very small, 4 or 5 years old. And I had a car full of them. We'd been up to watch Green Bay in Green Bay. It was so cold. And as we left the stadium, we won. As we left the stadium, we were in a long, big car. And I saw this lady headed toward the car. And she comes up beside the car running. She's so upset as a Green Bay fan. And she was pretty hefty. And she turns around and pulls it all down and just plants it right up against the window. And everybody inside was in horror and couldn't believe it. Oh. And then her skin stuck to the window. It was so cold. And when she pulled away, there was just a big print. Sitting there on the side of the car.
6: My word.
5: There were about 10 or 11 of us in the car, and we can still see it today.
4: That is such an amazing story on so many levels. But the most amazing part is, why bring that up? That is just remarkable. From forever ago, a woman mooning you, putting... what are you giving me a look for?
7: Clearly it left a mark in his mind.
4: Yeah, I guess
7: so. And his window.
4: Yeah. The way he said it almost is like as they're driving away, she was stuck to the window is what I thought it was going to happen.
7: I was just going to say, he said it was so cold, her bare skin got stuck to the window. Is that the most horrifying thing that could happen to you in that moment? You go to moon someone, essentially, make a statement, be like, you're saying I don't like you. I'm trying to show you that I don't like you. And then
4: one
7: you get stuck to the window. That's brutal.
4: It's kind of a good bit. Like I'm saying, like for, like you know, like Dumb and Dumber has the, like the tongue gets stuck.
7: Yeah.
4: Ice cold thing. Yeah, instead of that, you use the tuchus.
7: Okay.
4: Just get stuck to the ice cold window in the limo.
7: So we've got Cowboys Packers Sunday Night Football at Lambeau.
4: You think somebody's going to have to do that, right? It's not going to be that cold.
7: When the Packers beat the Cowboys, somebody's got to do that, right? Like, that has to be part of the celebration.
4: Are you encouraging Packers fans to find Jerry Jones post-game and moon him? Is that what you're saying?
7: I'm not encouraging it. I'm just saying it would be pretty clever.
4: And you could say, hey, I'm just paying tribute to the person that did it 20 years ago or whatever?
7: Jerry told the story?
4: You're not wrong. I mean, I don't, you know, could somebody do that? Yes, I would assume so. Mooning is a fascinating thing.
7: Did you ever do that?
4: Moon someone? Not to my memory,
6: no. You never mooned anybody?
7: You never mooned anybody? You haven't lived.
4: I probably have, but like not like, oh, I remember this time where I did that. Like,
7: oh, I got in trouble for mooning once.
4: What?
7: Yeah.
6: Story time.
4: Okay, wait, time out for one second. When I brought this up, I looked over at her. And I was like, oh, boy, is she going to be upset that I brought this up, that she thinks this is inappropriate? That's not what her look was. Her look was deciding if she was going to tell the story she's about to tell. So go ahead.
7: You're exactly right. So, you know, growing up, when you and I grew up, kids were little rascals. We didn't have the internet to distract us. We would do things like prank phone calls or, you know, ding-dong ditch or mooning people. And I was on a bus with my teammates, my soccer teammates, going to a tournament. And we thought it would be funny to moon the car behind us. And it turns out that it was a parent.
4: Oh, my God.
7: And we didn't know. We were just like, oh, you know, I think it was like a truth or dare type situation. Like, oh, we dare you to do this. And then a bunch of us got dared to moon the car behind us. So we did it. And then that person snitched. And we got in trouble for mooning.
4: Do you still know this person this day? To this day?
7: Who?
4: The person you mooned.
7: No, no. I don't even know exactly who it was. I just know that the person snitched.
4: I was just going to say, because you said it was a parent. I didn't know if it was a parent of somebody on your team. And, like, in my head, I'm thinking...
7: I don't know if it was the team, the opposition. All I know is that me and my fellow Mooner, shout out to my friend Lauren, who was in the mix.
4: So she's proud to be shouted out this way. Yeah.
7: Lauren would love it. Yeah, we got in trouble.
4: What happened to you?
7: Just like a talking to. We didn't get suspended or anything.
4: Listen, Michelle, you can't be mooning people out of the back of a bus anymore.
7: It was. They wanted to shame us into not mooning anymore. We never did it again.
2: I mooned my entire family on vacation this summer.
7: Did they laugh?
2: Yeah, they laugh, of course. It's hysterical. Mooning's hilarious.
7: Evan, you got to moon somebody. Live a little, why don't you?
3: Yeah, do it soon.
4: Like now?
7: Warren,
2: no, that's
7: Moon,
2: okay.
7: Cece.
4: There's only two of us in the studio. Goal is up next. We're on to Friday. We're on Sportsmanlike.
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13: Hi, I'm Steve Garvey, and I'm a prostate cancer survivor. 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
14: 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We cannot allow this to continue.
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16: 83 from Dodger Stadium. So here we go. Snell ready to work. Is hit in the air. Right field. Well struck. Tucker going back and it's gone. First pitch of the game. Cheerio over the right field wall. Into the pavilion. Into the sun. Wow. Swing. High fly ball. Right field. This ball's back. This one's got a chance. And it's gone.
17: This is who they are. This is what they do. Trying to move to a game away from the World Series.
18: Our guys have, you know, been battle tested. It's an elimination game. We just got to get a win.
4: Yeah, about all those wins. 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John Beck, former BYU quarterback coach, going to join us in a little bit. Look ahead at some of the big-time quarterbacks playing in Provo this weekend. And speaking of folks playing in Provo, Drake Bowen, Notre Dame linebacker, captain, going to stop by and talk about the Irish getting ready to head out there. College game day. Bear Bachmeyer on the other side here. Going to be a ton of fun. But, man, I'm out here in Los Angeles, Dad, and this time of year, I am used to the ambient sound of fireworks never being far away. For the amount of time I've lived out here, which is going on 4.5 years now, I've been used to the Dodgers perennially going late into the playoffs and the inevitable sound of fireworks being let off when they win. And I got to tell you, I don't know what everyone's going to do with all these leftovers right now, because them sitting in this 3-0 hole getting ready to get swept by the damn Brewers is not the situation I think anyone around here planned for, as they were busy getting ready to ruin baseball around the trade deadline.
19: Yeah, it looked like the Dodgers, you know, came to life in the sixth inning, grabbing a 2-1 lead. Blake Snell was dealing at that point, and then it took all of a half inning, the top of the seventh in Milwaukee, to get three back and take the lead, put up one in the eighth and the ninth, and win. And we have another possible first. We talked about this yesterday. Another possible first in Major League Baseball history, where the stats that are kept in baseball are wild. So to have a first is amazing. The Brewers can be the first team in Major League Baseball history to sweep a series against a team that swept them the year before, which I still think is somewhat odd. I can't believe that hasn't happened before. But remember, the Dodgers swept the Brewers last year. Now the Brewers are one game against sweeping them this year. Never been done in baseball. So, again, possibly another first.
4: I can expand that out for you even a little more, and I'll do it in just 1 second. No matter where you are, you can always listen to the Golics on ESPN Radio or the ESPN app or SiriusXM Channel 80. Let's get to the opening drive.
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15: With the Golics.
4: Because you mentioned, Dad, it's never happened in Major League Baseball's history, with the technicality that we have to make sure we caveat it with. In a 7-game series, in a best of seven, no NBA or NHL team has ever swept the team that swept them in a best of seven series one season to the next. So we're in uncharted territory here. And to your point, that uncharted territory came in a situation the Dodgers were used to being good in as well. The Dodgers won 27 straight playoff games, one leading in the seventh or later, and then Jake Bowers stepped up to the plate. And, I mean, an absolute no-doubter.
19: Yeah, yeah.
4: That had to be one of the most electrifying feelings on planet Earth, to absolutely rocket launch that thing. And you saw him immediately bat chuck, stare down the dugout, and get to walk around and look at a very confused and stunned crowd at Chavez Ravine, because that one of the more impactful, immediate launches that we've seen this postseason.
19: Yeah, and I don't know if it happens as much in baseball now, when you kind of, you know, do a little, you know, are demonstrative after a home run you get thrown at. I don't know if that could, because my thought is, man, you hit a big home run like that, do your dance, man. Do your dance. They always say put your head down and run around the bases like you've been there before. Well, man, this is a big home run. And you're right. It's got to be an unbelievable feeling knowing that it's out. The minute you hit it, knowing it's gone, and then how you react to it, I just love it.
20: And to do so for Jake Bowers on the 11th pitch of the at-bat, I mean, just grinding that thing out. He's the sixth player since 1988 to hit a postseason home run in the 11th pitch or later. Could not have been more clutch. Ignited an inning where they saw three runners get on base, and the rest was really history after that. So, obviously, the first thing everyone do today is going to question, hey, the Dodgers, why'd you leave Blake Snell in so long? Because you look up, you see him in the seventh pitching a one-run game.
19: Yeah.
20: You think things are going pretty well,
19: yep.
20: And all it took was that one inning for things to go so horribly wrong. Had retired 14 straight batters and allowed the next three to reach base. This was Dave Roberts, the Dodgers manager, after the game, talking about that decision to leave Blake Snell in.
21: Through the sixth inning, and then once we got to the seventh inning, I think he retired 13 or 14 in a row, and his stuff was really good. I don't think that they were seeing him well, and I was trying to get him three more hitters, and we had Evan, you know, for that fourth hitter. He had his way with those two lefties and took care of Vaughn, and obviously the leadoff walk hurt. Hasn't given up a homer all year, but it's baseball, and for me, I felt good with where Blake's stuff was at, and you know, you got to give Bowers credit. He put together another good at-bat, which he did at their place, and you know, spurred that rally, and then right there saw 8-9 pitches and end up hitting a homer. But yeah, I mean, I had Evan ready, you know, for Pratt right there.
19: I mean, you kind of could see him leaving him in, right? He was dealing, ended up throwing 101 pitches, just a few too many. And listen, you got to give the bullpen for Milwaukee credit as well. The Dodgers had runners on base all but three innings. They left eight runners on base, couldn't move them across the plate. And by the way, the Dodgers are still homerless in this series. So, you know, the sticks for the Dodgers aren't doing too well.
20: No, that's the thing. There's part of me that, as you know, we've had this conversation for baseball at large over the last decade about, you know, the demise of the true ace and how teams are going, you know, openers and all these different things. Like, you like seeing one of your team's better pitchers be able to go deep into a game in the postseason like this when it matters the most and try and pry them out, especially to your point, when the bats had gone cold. Like, that seems to be the real issue for the Dodgers, is this team offensively has just been so stunted, and we spent so much time talking about Shohei Ohtani, but you know, when we talk about the depth of the insane talent on this roster, he's not the only bat that they've gotten. So for that stat that you just read to be true at this point, to me, indicative of the larger problem here. Hindsight's 2020. Yeah, of course he left him in too long when he goes in there.

0: and gets battered around in the seventh inning, but it's at least an idea and a strategy that I can co-sign. Tim Kirchin, MLB analyst, knows a lot more about this than us. He was on SC with Scott Van Pelt last night and talked about why the Dodgers have struggled to get so many batters to home plate.
1: No, there's no explanation. I think Ohtani just isn't right physically. He's right enough to play, and he took a really good swing in his final at bat. But you're right, Scott. They are 3-for-32 with runners in scoring position in this postseason. As a team, they're hitting 188 in the postseason, and they have not been able to match up with those power arms out of that bullpen for the Brewers. Plus that rotation for the Brewers. I mean, Scott, the Brewers tonight became the first team in LCS history to win two consecutive games, both started by rookie pitchers. Nobody's ever done that in LCS history.
0: The Golics here on ESPN Radio, Mike Golic Jr., Mike Golic Sr. No team has swept the reigning champs in seven games since the Reds beat the A's in the 1990 World Series. And we know at this point teams up 3-0 in a seven-game series win 98% of the time, 41-1, and we all know the one here watching Big Poppy and the Yankees guys that he broadcast with last night and Jeter and A-Rod relive that moment was beautiful in the postgame. But this is over. You could stick a fork in it at this point. And I think at the juncture we're at now, it's going to be a really interesting sort of retrospective of, all right, hey, the Dodgers ran out of gas at the worst possible time, right? We talk about this all the time with teams that make these deep runs in championship sports, even with great rosters. Eventually, the war of attrition in a sport like baseball that can also reward randomness at all the wrong times if you get into a slump, like Tim talked about with runners in scoring position, and the math just mathing in the worst way possible for you, heading into a lockout. This is a team that had a chance to do something we hadn't seen since the late 90s into early 2000s Yankees, and they fell just short of all-time history while still completing an all-time run that I know this organization, for a little while, they're going to look back and wonder what could have been in this spot, especially if Shohei had stayed healthy and a few things break their way, but we're witnessing the end of a potentially dynastic run right before we're witnessing the potential end of baseball, at least for a little while.
2: With over $1 billion in deferred money, the Dodgers, and listen, let's give the Brewers credit. The Brewers, it's not like they just snuck up on the Dodgers. The Brewers have been the best team in baseball for a lot of the year. They're certainly the best team in the National League for a lot of the year. So they're living up to expectations right now of what they're doing. So we got two games tonight. It could be over for the Dodgers.
0: Don't say tonight. We got two games today. Cleveland and Tampa Bay going off at 1 o'clock. How do you feel about that? Well, a little bit of rain in the forecast, and now Major League Baseball's moving this game up here in a way that, like, are people going to be cutting work, taking off school? Well, like, what are you going to do? In Cleveland, if you're the mayor, do you have to declare this a state of emergency to get everyone to the ballpark so they don't have to go to work or school?
2: What I was going to say is the Dodgers play at night against the Brewers the same time the football game is on, the Seahawks and the Broncos, and the Guardians play the move to game this afternoon. I was going to say it. Hey, listen, I don't care when you can't hurt me. You can't hurt me. The Guardians won one on the road. They've got home field now. Okay? I don't care if they move the game. You know what? The place will still be full. People will take off of work and they'll go to the game. You can't hurt me.
0: I'm not trying to hurt you.
2: Oh, yes,
0: I'm
2: you
0: trying
2: are.
0: To get out in front of this and ask you if you feel targeted by Major League Baseball.
2: No. Both teams got to play earlier. What the stadium will fill up. I have no doubt the stadium will be full.
0: All right. Let's hope so, man. Cleveland, this is for you. We'll keep and monitor these situations of the one-day game, the two-night games, as Ed was going to say and got mad at me for.
2: Do you think baseball is trying to favor Tampa Bay? I mean, Tampa Bay and Cleveland.
3: Possible conspiracy.
2: Seriously. Two of the larger TV markets.
3: I mean, there's 30% chance of rain at 10 p.m. So, I mean, you tell me. Something fishy is going on here.
2: They don't smell right.
3: The game was at 6 o'clock. What, they couldn't play the game because they couldn't get the game in? I think MLB likes Tampa here. I don't know.
2: So that's your conspiracy theory? It's not the Yankees versus Cleveland. It's Tampa Bay versus Cleveland. Nothing against Tampa Bay, but, you know, as soon as you say nothing against Tampa Bay, that means you're against Tampa Bay.
0: You're for sure against
2: Tampa Bay. It's Tampa Bay and Cleveland, for God's sake. I mean, seriously, what conspiracy theory could there be?
0: That's what we're trying to figure out here. We're just asking questions. We're not making definitive statements.
2: Well, you're not making sense.
3: Neither is the forecast.
0: Exactly. Golic's here on ESPN Radio. Mike Golic Jr. and Mike Golic Sr.

0: we got all that baseball going on here. We also have some important updates about some important players around the NFL that we need to get to here. Lamar Jackson, Dad, sounds like realistic chance to play for the Ravens against the Browns this weekend. Michael Penix Jr. on track to start against the Bears if there's no setbacks, which after everything that we've seen and heard about the Tua Tagovailoa experience at the end of the last game, thank God for them. And the Patriots get a little update here on wide receiver A.J. Brown, designated to return from IR after missing four games with that high ankle sprain, injured in week one against Seattle. So he returned to practice on Wednesday as a limited participant, and he's now in the 21-day window where New England must activate him to the 53, or he goes down for the rest of the season. So didn't commit to him playing this weekend. Reports suggest that this could be a little bit early, but coming off a week where the Patriots' offense has really, last 2 weeks, started to look more like itself, how massive is this for New England?
1: Oh, it'd be huge. And he's obviously going to be back in this 21-day window. They're not going to have to shut him down for the season. It's just a matter of when. But, yeah, they started to look like the offensive. Well, they've been inconsistent this year. Drake May has been inconsistent. But it's early enough in the season for them to kind of catch their traction. So that will be huge for them. Obviously, for Atlanta, Penix being back after the Tua experiment is not really going anywhere. For Penix, he's got a rib. I don't know if it's a rib or if it's a cartilage between the rib, of which, believe me, I've been there. The needle helps. If he gets the needle, you don't feel a thing. So I wasn't sure when he was going to come back, because God knows throwing a football certainly affects your torso and twisting in the ribs. So I wasn't sure how much, if he would have any downtime.
0: Yeah, and that one important right for the Falcons as we still try and gauge their viability in the NFC South, that is better than it was given credit for before the season, but is still near the bottom of the NFL in terms of division superiority. The Lamar Jackson one is by far the biggest deal of this. If Lamar Jackson and Zay Flowers are healthy at the same time, this is a Super Bowl contending team. And the fact that they were able to get by Snoop Huntley and the defense, bail them out late in the game where they were down to the Atlanta Falcons, you check the box. And now, as long as Lamar Jackson can come back and you can protect him, this is a group that is still waiting to get Tam Jurgens to make the debut, the player they traded for from the Eagles. Venga Iwane, the offensive rookie of the year candidate that we will continue to stump for. I saw Brian Baldinger called him I-71 or Highway 71 in the middle of that offense, and I love it. We need to make that stick. But you combine all that together in a cocktail, and the Ravens early this season when they were all healthy looked like a Super Bowl contender, and in the limited spurts that we've seen since, that's the version of this offense that, again, I feel like that's the story of the NFL every year, but especially this year with a couple of the key contenders. It's going to be, are you San Francisco, Kansas City, Baltimore healthy at the right time this year to make the run?
1: And they got a test. Obviously, they play the Browns this week. Say what you want about the Browns. They have a winning record. Then they play the Bengals. We know that offense. Then they play back-to-back the Bills and Jacksonville. So they'll get tested in the next few weeks for sure. And that ankle of Lamar Jackson will get tested. Again, he doesn't have to run for a ton of yards, but he still needs to be a running threat for this offense to work.
0: No question. That is the opening drive. 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Coming up next, are we speed running towards a 2014 playoff? The latest that you won't want to miss next here on The Golics on ESPN Radio.
2: 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Then in Los Angeles, the Dodgers face a must-win Game 4. 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

0: The perception of the Big 12 will largely be determined by how well BYU plays against Notre Dame Saturday night.
1: College game day in Provo for only the second time.
2: It's been a multi-year build. 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
3: Really thankful to Notre Dame. You know, they're the ones that reached out and wanted this game, and so it'd be crazy for us to turn it down.
4: I think BYU will provide the biggest test.
1: Provo, it's going to be a party. It's going to be a great scene.
2: It's going to be wild. It's going to be a great game.
5: And we only got a couple more days till we get to drink the sights and sounds in. Notre Dame on the road in Provo to face Bear Bachmeyer and BYU. The Golics here on ESPN Radio. Mike Golic Jr., Mike Golic Sr. Dad will be out there on the radio call for Notre Dame, getting ready. You've been out to Provo for a game before, Dad? You called one out there?
6: I'm not going to lie. I started doing college games in 95, and I don't remember if I've been to Provo. I've been to a lot of stadiums. I'm not sure if I remember if I've been out there or not.
5: You hit your head into people for a living for a long time and enjoy a beer a time or two. So those things can certainly be inhibitors to maybe remembering that. Someone who knows a lot about the experience out in Provo, our next guest, John Beck, former BYU quarterback, current quarterback coach and trainer, kind enough to join us here now. So, John, for those of us that haven't been fortunate to take in the atmosphere in Provo before for a game, what should people expect this weekend? What are you expecting this weekend with game day in Notre Dame in town?
7: Well, I personally think the backdrop and the Lavelle Edwards Stadium is about as good as it gets there, just tucked up right against the mountains. You know, to be able to be there on a fall day, a Saturday, and have college game day, the fan base is amazing. They're going to be out there in full force, and I know there's a lot of excitement around BYU football right now with this opportunity to play this high-caliber Notre Dame team. I had a chance to play a Notre Dame team in 2004 when they came to Provo, and I think for a long time that was a record-attended game. And so I would imagine that this game is going to be about as big as it's ever been in Provo.
6: Yeah, I mean, and you look at their quarterback, Bear Bachmeyer. By the way, you work with a lot of quarterbacks. So quick kind of off the topic question. Would you counsel him to change his number? A quarterback wearing 47 is very odd.
7: Yeah, you know what's funny? I've known Bear since he was a teenager. The Bachmeyers with Hank, his older brother, started doing some training with us way back when Hank was in high school and when Hank went to Boise State. And so we've known Bear, and Bear has a story behind that number 47 because he played running back in Pop Warner. And you know what? It's not the number you think a quarterback would ever have, but he's been rocking it since he's a kid, and his playing style kind of matches that of a linebacker-turned-quarterback. So it's funny nowadays. I mean, I can't tell you, I often go up to Utah. I have family there. I do quarterback camps sometimes there. And how many kids in their Pop Warner football teams at quarterback are wearing number 47 up there?
5: Boy, cool. Inspiring the next generation. Well, you mentioned you've been around this quarterback, been a part of this quarterback's life for a while. So as you look at now his second year as a starter in Provo, where do you feel like Bear has grown the most that has him prepared for the kind of challenge he's going to face with Notre Dame's defense on the other side?
7: When I see the way that BYU operates in its offense, yes, there's some similarities to last year because of the run game. Unfortunately, they just lost L.J. Martin, who was the returning Big 12 Offensive Player of the Year, and that's a big loss for BYU going into this game. But you saw Bear rely on his legs a lot, and you could see with some of the schemes that they utilized, it was to try to really help a young freshman adapt and acclimate to the college game. And as the year continued, you saw them open up things more and more. I see more of that open offense with Bear this year. I see more things being put on his shoulders. I see more confidence in some of his downfield throws. He's always been a very good decision maker, does not put the ball in harm's way very often. The scheme actually helps that in the way that Aaron Roderick kind of puts together some of his reads and simplifies it still, and that, you know, to help his quarterbacks be efficient. But I think with Bear and some of the downfield stuff that they've been able to hit with Legend Glasker this year, that's been a huge stride that he's made in his game. And I think that in big games like this, if you can hit some big plays, if you can send some balls over the top, and it doesn't mean you necessarily always connect on them, but you threaten the defense vertically and you do it at the right time, I think that's an area I've seen Bear make a good stride this year.
6: And on the other side, with C.J. Carr, the quarterback for Notre Dame, what are ways this BYU defense can stop a guy who has 16 touchdowns and just one interception?
7: You know, when you watch C.J.'s game, you can tell that he is working his game to be a rhythm passer. I'm going to make my reads on time, in rhythm. I'm going to process through this read. And, you know, I'm not going to rely on, like, okay, I'm just going to try to be the best athlete I can, and if I see a muddy picture, I'm just going to take off, run, and try to do something. Like, he has athleticism, but you can see that he's playing the game in a way that's being shaped through scheme. And so if you're a defensive guy and you recognize a quarterback is doing that, how can I change the picture late? How can I try to create confusion? How can I give the illusion of pressure when really it's not? It looks like I'm bringing five or six, but I'm not. I'm really actually only bringing four, and I'm dropping seven into coverage. And, you know, when you play a high-level IQ football guy, that's kind of the game you're going to have to play. And then you also need to make him stay within, well, if he's going to be a good decision-maker, then the decision that helps us defensively is the shortest one. Let's make him throw the shortest one, rally and tackle. Let's not get our eyes in front of us as a defender and chase something downhill and now allow him to hit that second-level guy behind us. Most guys that are elite IQ guys have good eyes. They understand who's in coverage and who's in the bind, and then they can try to manipulate them. And so I think, you know, I like, as this is me just saying what I've seen and like in him. I like the way that he's playing the game and how he's processing things. I wonder, though, with who Notre Dame has played this year defensively, where does BYU going to stack up with their defense? And what is new defensive coordinator Kelly Papinga going to do that he's learned from the coordinators he's been around, guys like Bronco Mendenhall and Jay Hill, who have that aggressive nature to them, who will at times give illusions of pressure and then sometimes will bring pressure from depth. And so that's, to me, the way that BYU can try to throw some wrinkles at a quarterback that's been having a good season.
5: Talking to John Beck here, former BYU quarterback coach and trainer now here on the Golics, ahead of a big-time matchup in Provo this weekend. I want to zoom out a little bit, John. Over the years, you've worked with some all-time greats, you know, players that have gone on to incredible NFL success. And so we're in the juncture right now where we're talking about a lot of these college quarterbacks through the lens of the upcoming draft. Mel Kiper's got a new mock out today, and so many people focus on the struggles of someone like Arch Manning relative to expectation. When you look at quarterbacks in college and think about that transition to the next level, what's the number one thing you're looking for as an indicator that this guy is going to be someone you can trust to take high in the first round and play well for you on Sundays?
7: I think that within that question, there's two aspects. One that is, what does the quarterback possess that is within his control? But also, there is never a guarantee that when you go through that process and you look at a quarterback and you try to dive into everything to determine, can this guy do it? You then have to take into consideration the things that are outside of his control. What situation are you putting him into? What are the pieces around him? I mean, there's so many factors. Once you grab a guy that you believe in, now this whole other group of things come into play that is really out of that quarterback's control. And then now it's like, you know, it's like seeing somebody navigate waters and saying, I think this guy can really do great, and then pulling that whole everything out and dropping it in a whole new ocean and saying, like, okay, well, now we're giving you this boat, and now we're dropping you in this ocean, and now you got to do it. So, look, that's why the evaluation process is so tricky. That's why there's been so many quarterbacks that people say, oh, well, this guy didn't pan out. Or there's been quarterbacks where they're like, oh, wow, this guy's really good. He was drafted extremely late. For some reason, the guys doing this pre-draft process, everybody whiffed on him or they missed on him. Sometimes guys are absolutely helped by the situation that they go into. Some guys are hurt by it. And that's why this will never be a clean or easy or perfect process. But I do think when you evaluate quarterbacks, there are absolutely things that people know he has to possess these things to have a chance. He has to have a high IQ. He has to have the physical traits. It doesn't have to be, like, you know, off the charts. Like, you don't have to have the strongest arm. You don't have to be, you know, the most able to throw from every single arm angle. You got to be able to do some of those things. You don't have to be a Lamar Jackson speed or the scrambling ability of a Josh Allen. Like, you don't have to have all of those pieces. You just have to have, can I see enough of the right pieces? And then if we put this guy in a situation that can help him, that it can work.
6: So let's hone in on one quarterback that you've trained, Justin Herbert, 0-5 Chargers, a guy through before this year, his first 6 years in the league, averaged 27 touchdowns and basically 10 interceptions a year. He's got a howitzer for an arm, but 7 interceptions this year, 5 touchdowns. What do you think has been different this year?
7: You know, it's tough. Losing, being in a situation where you can sometimes feel like you have to press. This is a conversation I have all of the time with quarterbacks, because most of the time the quarterbacks are the most competitive people, and there's also these threads of perfectionism, trying hard, caring so much.

0: and you can sometimes, okay, go into a game overthinking, overtrying. And so, you know, I love Justin. Justin is one of the most physically gifted quarterbacks and throwers I've ever been around. And he's a great person, and he leads the team. And I know he's probably going home when he leaves that building. He's probably putting in the extra hours. He's probably doing everything he can, and he's sitting there saying, how do I get this ship turned around? Sometimes in that moment, it's so hard to do, but you got to just let go and play a little bit. You know, I mean, if I was around Justin, we would try to kind of make things a little bit lighter, a little bit easier, a little bit, make sure you're enjoying this. Make sure you're still having fun. And that's so hard to do when things aren't going the way you want and expectations aren't being met. It is so hard to find the fun in the game you love and the sport and the position you love.
1: Certainly needs to find that and then some at the juncture this team is at right now. So fascinating and incredibly insightful stuff. John, we appreciate the time. Enjoy the game this weekend. I'm sure we'll all have eyes on what's going on in Provo and can't wait to see a show from both quarterbacks and certainly these two great teams. We appreciate you.
0: Yeah, you guys are welcome.
1: Awesome stuff. Thank you to John there. And going to be a very interesting one. Man, the popping up of other 47s. Bear Bachmeier leading a generation of non-traditional numbers in Utah Pop Warner football.
2: Love
1: pretty
2: it.
1: 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And of course, with all that focus on one of the best college football weekend slates in recent memory. This Notre Dame game, Alabama-Tennessee, Indiana-Ohio State, a treasure trove. We get Greg Sankey at SEC Basketball Media Day talking about the expanded playoff, barnstorming its way into the conversation with the commissioner of the Southeastern Conference saying that a decision on expanding from 12 to 24 teams for the playoff could come, quote, sooner than later. As more people have seen, and we've seen signs all over, that the SEC has kind of softened on this. And I saw Pete Thamel on with Pat McAfee yesterday saying these could be changes in terms of the playoff structure that come as soon as next year. And so while we've all fought it and believe that this is not in the best interest of the sport in a million different ways, it seems like this freight train is coming. I'll be curious from the conference folks. Will you miss conference championship games?
2: Yep.
1: Because we've always seen this held up as this resume-boosting point that people want taken so seriously in the playoffs. And we know conference championships are a relatively modern contrivance. Like, the vast majority of them didn't start getting played until the 21st century turned. So it's not like this is some deep-seated tradition that we've held on to for years in college football. But I'll be curious if the conference people will miss it, because at the end of the day, we know it's just money.
3: So, I mean, exactly right. What's this about? This is about getting more, you know, conference commissioners are obviously supposed to do what's in the best interest of their conference. And getting more teams in a playoff scenario is for the betterment of your conference. And so that's one of the main reasons. The other is obviously money. And they have to find a way. Basically, the conference championship games, all of them bring in $300 million. They have to find a way to offset that and or increase the money they're bringing in, right? Because as we know, it is all about money. So the two main things this is about is, let's, instead of one or two of our conference partners making it in, let's get four or five in a 24-team playoff. And, oh, by the way, let's still fill our pockets. Those are the two main things it's about. And they're throwing things in there like, out of conference schedule, you have to play at least one Power Four team, so everybody is not just playing a directional school outside of their conference games.
1: Yeah, and again, all that stuff, as we've talked about, especially when the comments from Tony Petitti, the Big Ten commissioner, came out a while back, promising that we'd get better scheduled games. These people already control and could do that if they wanted to. They just don't. They're using it as a hostage situation to try and get the things that they want out of all this. The shame of it's going to be is you're cracking into the hide of college football's regular season. I've already seen people bemoan, like, we've already seen a version of the thing that's only going to get worse. Everyone, what's the number one complaint coming off the other weekend? At Alabama, Georgia play an awesome game and people miss it being an eliminator in college. It was still really enjoyable. We still had a great time with it, but people are used to the stakes on the other side. And you wonder if over time, does something like a 24 create even more apathy around that? I still struggle to see it because, again, you're allowed to enjoy the games for what they are on a Saturday without having to connect everything back to the college football playoff at any given time. But this sport has

0: always enjoyed a robust, meaningful regular season. And when you change that meaning for what fans have expected for a long time, I think that becomes a problem.
1: I mean, listen, look at Indiana and Ohio State. If Ohio State loses this game, that's two losses. They could be done, right? But in a 24-team playoff, they're still right in the thick of things. So I get what you're saying about don't let the regular season influence just the playoffs, but that's the end goal. The end goal is the playoffs. So the longer your team is in it, the more supposed interesting the regular season's going to be.
0: It is why I have such, in a weird way, an affinity for what Ohio State and Michigan have outside of, you know, this year, the coach on one side trying to poo-poo that rivalry and the hatred behind it, is it matters to them irregardless of what goes on in the postseason. Because, yes, while the postseason is the goal, you're allowed to have other things, especially in this sport. I mean, P.J. Fleck and the Minnesota experience have been a perfect reminder of that for a lot of this season. Other things are allowed to matter. And I understand that in a day and age where the schools are spending money on rosters now, and we hear all the stuff about these schools operating in the red, and everyone wants to be able to sell. Really, this is about selling investors on ROI. It's about being able to go to your school's boosters and say, your money got us to the college football playoff. Never mind the man behind the curtain that's just expanding what it means to be in the college football playoff. Doesn't mean your team's actually getting better. It just means we're taking more of them potentially into the college football playoff.
1: Again, two more examples. Alabama, Tennessee, Missouri, Ole Miss. All those teams have one loss. Is the loser of those games. They're probably out of a 12-team playoff. But
0: I don't think they are. I think they used to be in the 4-team playoff. Two is a death knell. In this version of the playoff, two, given the added emphasis on everyone of strength of schedule, we don't know that for the college football's 12-team playoff. And now 24, to your point, though, I understand, it would be, just another loss. You'd be fine.
1: Listen, two losses is only going to get maybe one team in a 12-team playoff. Two tops. Right? So I get you could still be in it, but you're on the fringe of making it. We're in a 24 team. This Alabama, Tennessee, Missouri, Ole Miss would turn out to just be another game where all the teams could still make a 24-team playoff.
0: Yeah, to me, you're just kind of taking all your problems and you're moving them down a little bit further.
1: Right.
0: You're worried about coaches whose jobs are going to be decided based on their playoff appearances, and you're expanding it so more make it. But then further down the rung, others are still going to miss it. And will those decisions be made even quicker because you're not making an even bigger, easier-to-make playoff? All these things just keep getting pushed down the road. And again, very few fans and people around the sport want this, but it's going to happen anyway. And so this is just another indication to get ready and to eat the slop and enjoy it, because we all do. I eat the slop. I should rephrase it, because this sport isn't slop. It's great. So many people love it. But at the same time, it constantly seems to move in a direction that ignores what so many of those people want, and round we go. You can watch hopefully something that you want here. This would definitely qualify as swap. The Golics on ESPN+. You can head to the ESPN app, click watch, and look for the Golics and enjoy. Coming up next, what a players-only meeting actually means. One all-time great head coach weighed in the other day. Hear what we have to say next on the Golics on ESPN Radio.
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0: 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Number 6 Alabama at 14th-ranked Tennessee. 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
10: Kickoff return for a touchdown nullified by penalties, and then on top of it, two dudes are fighting, and they get ejected. 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
12: 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We're not dead. We're going to be okay. We'll get back up off the mat.
0: Arch Manning leads the Longhorns into a pivotal showdown with the Florida Gators.
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14: I think I can actually summarize the Justin Herbert thing this way. They brought Justin Herbert in to be the best player on the team and to be great. If you ask him to be good, he has a shot of being great. If you ask him to be great, he has a shot of not being very great. They need to ask him to be what Darnold was a year ago. Sam Darnold won the Super Bowl because the Seahawks did not ask him to be the best player on the team. Never did that. It's why when we play hypothetical QB trade game, I always go to Minnesota because I'm like, well, he can go there and be Darnold. He doesn't have to be the best player on the team. He doesn't have to be great. He just has to be good. He's on a team that's asking him to be great, and I don't know that he's great. In fact, numbers, wins, losses would indicate he's not great. He's very good. Ask him to be good, and maybe he can be very good. Ask him to be great, and it's below what you want him to be.
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1: Extraordinarily disappointed. We really do need to get it done. 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
2: This is a complete disaster. You assume Dak Prescott can put points on the board, and it simply doesn't happen.
3: National Football League is going to come down to the fourth quarter. We had a chance to still get back in and try to win the game, and we came up short.
4: A winless team comes into your home stadium. Yeah, we're supposed to win that. It sucks, and right up there close to embarrassing.
5: Here on ESPN Radio, presented by Progressive Insurance, Mike Golic Jr. and Mike Golic Sr. The Cowboys reeling, and apparently so much so, that just hours after their Week 5 loss to Tampa Bay, the Cowboys defensive players held a players-only meeting after that loss. Linebacker DeMarvion Overshawn said the group reviewed its standards bullet point by bullet point. And you ask former Steelers head coach and incredible Minecraft architect Mike Tomlin, who joined the guys on New Heights the other day, about what a players-only meeting tells you. This is what he had to say.
6: I think you did.
7: Yes. I'm glad you said that, Coach, because we've had this same conversation on this show before. I get that there's a sense in the players-only meeting that guys are going to be more real. I just always feel like it always is just a formality that is like, we're going to do the players-only meeting because nothing else is working, so let's try the players-only meeting, and that's going to be the thing that turns around. How about we just have a meeting and have everybody involved in this try and fix this thing?
6: Hey, if it did occur, I'd like to not hear about it. The fact that you hear about it is what makes it BS. You know what I mean?
7: Exactly.
6: We had a players-only meeting.
5: One thing that I appreciate is the fact that Jason slipped it in there as well. I feel like in the wake of the song by Bruno Mars, you can only say players only with that little extra twinge because of that song. But, Dad, you've been around, played a lot of football over the years. I'm sure you've been a part of many a players only meeting, despite the fact that your defenses were usually really good. So it probably was on the offense, quite honestly. But what do you take, if anything, from these?
8: Yeah, it was more when I was with the Houston Oilers where we'd have player only meetings. And it's amazing that they still occur, because every player that talks about a player-only meeting talks about how it does no good, and it doesn't. I mean, basically, you just get people starting to talk. The leaders will normally start the meeting and talk about what's expected, and then people will chime in with basically just a little bit of an offshoot or a little bit of a different sense of being of the same thing that the leaders just talked about. And everybody will harumph, say, yeah, we're going to do it. But it doesn't solve anything. Hell, in Philly, we never had player-only meetings. We just had fights in the locker room. I mean, it never got to a meeting. It was just, if there was disagreements about something, they just got settled in the locker room because everybody in that locker room was basically an A personality. But, yeah, players-only meetings, I don't know what really they serve. I mean, I honestly don't. And every player, if you played long enough, has been part of them, because while you're playing, you think, hey, let's all get together and let's, you know, sit down, take a breath and discuss this. And you think it's doing some good, but I don't think in actuality it is.
5: No, usually these come at a juncture. What are your point? You're kind of saying what everyone knows in the meeting,
8: yeah,
5: but usually reiterating it because something has kind of piqued everyone's interest. And I think this is more applicable. Like, I had players-only meetings in college, but it was in an era where you didn't have NIL in the portal. You didn't have some of the levers you can pull now like you do in the NFL, where it's, hey, if we don't get better, people are going to start losing their jobs. People in this room, like, they just brought in Mike Pettin to more or less help out Christian Parker, who's been struggling as a defensive coordinator here. You don't think they'll bring in someone else to help out at your position if we don't get online soon? The NFL, it's basically, hey, some people are going to start losing their jobs soon if we don't get our bleep together, and we just got to make sure everyone hears it out loud and knows it.
8: Yeah, and the one thing about a players-only meeting is normally it's okay, this is not what's going on, and what do we need to do better? If you start calling out players in a player-only meeting, then it just turns completely negative. Then all of a sudden the player getting called out is saying, well, what, me? What are you talking about?

0: You know, I'm not the problem here. That's why, like I said, in Philly, it was usually that happened in the locker room, never got to a meeting room, and it all got squared away, basically, in the locker room if there was people thought there was a problem with other players or something like that, whether it was just on defense or whether it was offense and defensive, which, of course, there were some confrontations. But, yeah, in a meeting room, if it ever turns to that in a players-only meeting when you start calling players out, then you are really solving nothing.
1: Well, I do think I don't know about that.
0: Oh.
1: I mean, that feels like the only productive version of that conversation. Because usually, again, players-only meetings can be like halftime speeches where you come in and you say the cliche thing and clap your hands a bunch and everyone goes on in their separate ways. If you're really going to try and address something amongst the players in maybe a way that a coach has already tried to address, you can debate what the best way to reach a specific player is, if it's one-on-one, if it's doing it like that. But at some point, if the coaches have tried, if everyone else has exhausted all means, and there are guys that you need to get to in that room, sometimes public accountability is the only way you're at least going to try and move something.
0: Yeah, there are times, maybe I can see that, but for the most part, again, because of the personalities of professional athletes, they take it as a negative, and it usually doesn't end well.
1: Well, I mean, at this point, if you're the Dallas Cowboys defense, I don't really give a damn how someone takes it. We got stuff we need to fix, or else people are going to start losing their jobs in a hurry. Coming up next, we'll talk to Notre Dame captain Drake Bowen about their trip to Provo this weekend.
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17: Okay, 4:25 to go here in the second. Third down and 8. Empty backfield for Brown. He drops. There comes the pressure. He's sacked. Bryce Young got it loose. And it's picked up by Drake Bowen. And the Irish score. It's a touchdown for the defense. A sack, fumble. And it's the fourth touchdown of the game.
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0: Wait a minute.
1: We're about on ESPN Radio. Michael Jr., Michael Sr., what? What happened?
0: We're about to have the guy on that scored that touchdown, and we don't let that play go through and listen to my analysis of the play to raise Drake Bowen up on the highest pedestal?
1: What analysis could you give other than Drake Bowen, great player, incredible captain, Notre Dame team leading tackler, and our next guest here on the show? Drake, good to talk to you, man. How you doing?
18: I'm doing good. How are you?
0: Doing well, man.
1: Doing well. And, you know, listen, not doing better than you guys have so far this season, Drake. You're the leader at the helm of a Notre Dame defense that's been one of the best in college football through the first game, six games so far this season. And, you know, for you guys, getting to build on the continuity, you brought so many guys back. Chris Ash, your defensive coordinator, was back for his second year. Where do you feel like you guys have been able to grow the most as a unit with all that continuity this season?
18: Yeah, I think for us it was making sure that we honed in on the details in the spring of what Coach Ash wanted. You know, making sure we met with the new coaches that were here, got on the same page with them, and then just really understood every detail of the defense. You know, once we were able to understand, you know, what he wanted in each zone coverage and man, it was kind of easy to just build on those principles, add in different blitzes, different pressures. But, you know, for us, throughout that process of having everyone back, it was just, you know, making sure that we really hone in on the little details of what we need to get better at from the previous year.
0: The depth the defense has is one of the best, if not the best, in the country. Talk about the benefits of that, especially in second half late in the game.
18: Yeah, I think that's the big thing that we've had that we may have not had in previous years. You know, you have 4 to 6 guys on the D tackle that can rotate that are, you know, I would say the best defensive front in the country. You know, you got our edges that are probably the two best in the country, in my opinion, that can roll there. You got, you know, Rodney, Keon that have come in. You know, the linebacker room is, you know, obviously super deep. And then the DBs, we just, you know, keep adding. And for us, that just allows us to go play as fast as we can, you know, for however many plays. And

0: And, you know, if you need a break, you know that somebody's coming in behind you that can do just as good of a job as you. So there's not a drop-off. And so that allows us to, you know, have that rest in between plays, in between series, knowing that you don't have to go out and play every single play. So, you know, when you get to that second half, we're really fresh, to be honest. You know, we're able to get to that fourth quarter and still have the juice that we need to go finish a game and to – you know, go finish the series if we need to win that, you know, to finish the game.
1: Notre Dame linebacker and captain Drake Bowen with us here on the Golics. Now heading out for a true top 10 road game on the road in Provo and facing a quarterback in Bear Bachmeier that's one of the best in the country. As you guys have prepped for him, what's the biggest thing that you guys need to be ready for with a true dual threat under center for the folks in Provo?
0: Yeah, you know, it's going to be his legs. You know, he is a very, very athletic quarterback. You know, they use him in the run game. So, you know, we're going to have to really make sure that they stay behind the sticks. And, you know, we're going to have to try to keep him in the pocket. You know, that's where he's extremely dangerous is when he gets out in space. And, you know, if we're in man coverage or don't have eyes on him, that's where he's gonna make big plays. You know, you saw it last week against Iowa State, the week before against TCU, you know, really to go win the game, use his legs, 20, 25 yard run in the red zone that ultimately they scored and won the game off of it. And so, you know, we're going to have to make sure that you know, he has to use his arm. You know, we don't want him to get out, be able to run. And, you know, that's where he's very dangerous to make plays. And so, that's going to be a big key for us is making sure that, you know, we contain him in the run game.
2: And Notre Dame on the road is a big draw everywhere. It's always big crowds. But going to Provo, this is going to be an experience. How do you guys as a team prepare for a loud road game environment?
0: You know, it's something that we're almost used to. You know, everywhere we go, it's going to be loud. It's going to be sold out. You know, you have BYU. That's a great fan base. They're, you know, they're very supportive of their team. And so, you know, we've done things at practice to make sure that, you know, the offense is getting the work that it needs for the loud environment. And so, you know, they'll be prepared with different signals that they have, different, you know, cadences that they've been working on for, you know, the loud environment. And for us, you know, hopefully, I would assume it's going to be quiet for the defense, so, you know, it'll be easy for us to communicate. But, you know, at the end of the day, we're ready to go in there and play. You know, once you get on the field, it's 120 by 53 and a third. And so, you know, once you get on the field, it's just ball.
1: Has the message from Marcus Freeman changed at all this week? Because from the outside, obviously, Notre Dame fans, people that analyze your guys' season, have pointed to this stretch of games, BYU, the Miami game, SMU, as the ones that will define a season. But you guys had to handle your business in the lead-up to all this differently than last year, where you played your two biggest games of the season, weeks one and weeks two. How have you guys gone about maintaining that focus, and what's the message been from Marcus?
0: Yeah, you know, first thing that Coach Freeman says every week, you know, just keep your process, whatever your routine is. You know, you have to maintain your routine. You just got to elevate it. You got to do better each and every week. You know, that doesn't mean doing too much on a big game or too little on a game that you may not think is big. It's just doing your process and, you know, getting better each week. And, you know, he really talks about that on a Tuesday and a Wednesday when, you know, we're in pads and, you know, getting ready to go for practice. You know, you have to have a better Tuesday than you did last week and a better Wednesday than you did last week. And so, you know, today it'll be a better Thursday than we did last week. And so that's been the same message that we've had, you know, since the start of the season. You know, just keep elevating your process, keep elevating practices, and, you know, we're going to get to where we want to go.
2: Let's take it down to your coordinator, Chris Ash. You guys are the number one defense in all of college football in total yards, given up 214 yards a game. What has he brought to this defense that helps that?
0: Yeah, you know, I think one thing is variations. You know, we have a ton of different zone variations, blitzes, different things that we could do to really, really disguise how we're playing. You know, one thing that we really added this year was different things in 12 personnel to really help us. You know, last year we were a big man team in 12 personnel and teams try to take advantage of that. And so, you know, this year he looked at it and said, you know, what do we need to add? You know, went to look at some NFL tape, different schools, and, you know, brought in things that could really help us. And so, you know, that's the biggest thing from him is, you know, we need to be have a different variations of everything, but, you know, also be able to keep it simple and execute. And so, you know, he really makes sure that we understand it. You know, if something's not right in practice, you know, he's the one to make sure that, you know, we're getting it right and to, you know, make sure that we're understanding why we're doing the things that we're doing and, you know, how he wants it done. And so, you know, once we get to game day, you know, we get to fly around knowing that, you know, we practice the game plan over and over. We know all the details of it. And, you know, we know how he wants us to play.
1: Notre Dame linebacker and captain Drake Bowen with us ahead of Notre Dame's matchup on the road, college game day, going to Provo against BYU here on the Golics on ESPN Radio. We've talked so much about your defense. I do want to ask your opinion on a couple of the guys on your offense that you saw in practice all through fall camp, all through the spring, and around the building. Jonas Walton, the freshman running back, has been a breakout star in the last few games of this season, set a Notre Dame freshman rushing record against Stanford, and has looked electric in a backfield that's got a ton of talent. Do you remember a moment, especially as someone that probably faced him in practice a bunch, where you thought, hey, this young guy is going to be able to help us do some winning this fall?
0: Yeah, you know, he just had that burst when he came in. You know, it was something a little bit different about it, the way he hit a hole, how strong he was. You know, the first time we got to see him was in the weight room. And so, you know, just the way he was able to move weight, it was heavy, it was fast. And so, you know, you were just like, man, this guy's a little different. And so, you know, then you get to see him in fall camp, and, you know, he just has that burst. Once he hits the hole, he can go, and, you know, he's a big, strong dude, so it's hard to take him down. And, you know, he sees the game very well. He sees what he's supposed to see, and then, you know, hits the hole. He's a very good blocker as well. And so, you know, it's no surprise for us on defense to see what he's doing. You know, we saw it all fall camp, and so it was a you know, it's been awesome to see him succeed and do what he's doing.
2: Yeah, 181 yards rushing, set a true freshman record. That was Josh Adams at Stanford in 2015. So it had been a little while, and the kid can run in, like you said, a loaded backfield. Let me ask you this. You and Adon Shula, the safety, are the 28th and 29th two-time captains at Notre Dame. In the long history of Notre Dame, there's just 29 two-time captains, and you're one of them. What did that mean to you?
0: You know, it was honestly super special. I didn't know how many times it had been done when they named us. So it was super special, especially for me coming off an injury, not being around the team as much in the spring, you know, not going through spring ball. And so, you know, having the respect and the trust of the guys, you know, just from being there in the summer and fall camp to, you know, to vote you as a captain again, it was super special for me. And, you know, it's been one of the biggest honors of my life to be voted on by the team to be a captain, not once, but twice.
1: Well, an incredibly well-earned honor for you and someone I know the rest of this team relies on, and Notre Dame fans certainly happy to have in that leadership position, especially heading into this weekend. Drake, congrats on all the success, man. Good luck in Provo this weekend. We're excited to watch. Massive game, massive opportunity. Good luck, man.
0: Awesome. Thank you, guys.
2: Thanks, Drake.
1: It's a very special group of people, to your point, the two-time captains in there. And to have that in positions like linebacker and safety on defense, we always talk about spine of a defense, the communicators, the guys that wear that green dot and communicate with the sideline there and set the tempo for that group. You know, he mentioned all the things Chris Ash brought to that defense. You can only do that with an older group that's been together and got the kind of experience that these guys do.
2: When you talk about disguising, you got to talk about not giving something away. You do have to have a veteran group or a group that works very well together to hold that disguise all the way to the snap of the ball. And his explanation of a deep team, that is one of the key factors of the returning production that this team had, that you can just go so all out and not have to worry about hands on hips and getting tired. You can run off and have a guy come in for you on the D-line, at linebackers, in the secondary as well, and be as fresh as you can in the second half. That's why they've been such a dominant team in the second half. But this game, you know, we sit there and talk about Bear Bachmeier and C.J. Carr. It's the defenses, quite honestly, Mike. Notre Dame's defense, as I mentioned, is number one in the country. BYU's is number eight. They run a very aggressive defense. This is going to be a real test for a Bear Bachmeyer and a C.J. Carr with these two defenses.
1: And you hear ESPN college football writer Heather Dinich tell it, this is a game that the Irish have to have. Maybe.
3: If they're a two-loss team, there's no guarantee that they're going to be in the top 12. And if they lose to BYU, then they're under tremendous pressure to beat Miami at home in November. Look at this schedule. Those are their two biggest games, two toughest games remaining. And if Notre Dame somehow stumbles at BYU and can't get the Canes at home, losing to them twice in two seasons, when you're looking at the rest of their resume, I'm not sure that there's enough on that schedule to impress the selection committee as a two-loss team. Now, here's reality. Notre Dame looks like one of the top three teams in the country. They should win both of those games, and ESPN's FPI projects them to.
2: Yeah, I mean, listen, Notre Dame lost the first two games last year, right? And while they won the rest, never really, you know, got left out of the playoffs from those two losses. So two losses for a Notre Dame team that does not play in a conference championship while we still have conference championships. And those conferences get an extra game. Certainly made it tough and kept Notre Dame out of it last year. It is a big game, as people will talk about, and it's true. This is the first big test for Notre Dame, and it's on the road in Provo where it is going to be absolutely crazy.
1: Yeah, perception's reality, and you talked about Notre Dame last year having two losses and coming painstakingly close. Two losses at the beginning of the season, then being able to put that behind you is a lot different than the losses coming in late October and then November being stuck in the committee's craw. Like, I don't think there's any chance, and I think we knew that going into the season.
2: Yes.
1: The way Notre Dame's schedule laid out. If you lose both of those games,
2: yep,
1: you're out
2: making
1: for sure. You win one of the two, I think you're in pretty comfortably.
2: Yes.
1: So both of these going to present very different challenges, and I think for this one just as much. Part of this is a human element. While we've mentioned that the committee has at times mimicked the BCS rankings, the human element is a part of this. And for Notre Dame, to have a primetime game, to have a college game day be out there, to have all this attention on it, we know how this goes. We do it all the time in college in the NFL. We over-index on what happens in these moments everyone's paying attention to. And so one way or another, you get a chance to make a statement after everyone's laughed at the rest of your schedule, despite some of it aging well, the Wisconsin defense, North Carolina, all these different things. Everyone has treated this season basically like a two-game schedule for Notre Dame, and you have one of those games that comes up now.
2: And for BYU, same thing, right? 2 years ago, they went 11-2. Last year, they went 12-2, lost in the conference championship game, missed out on an automatic bid. What this would do for the BYU program, right? Sending them on to the rest of their season with a monster win on their resume.
1: I've heard it talked about as one of the bigger games in recent Big 12 history. For a conference right now that's trying to position itself with the haves in college football, that had Texas Tech make that run last year, that has Utah, BYU looking really good this season, to get this kind of out-of-conference win in the middle of the season when few other teams are venturing out like that would be massive. Certainly for BYU, like you mentioned, massive for the folks around the Big 12, massive for Pop-Tart Bowl haters everywhere. Really Pop-Tart Bowl lovers, Notre Dame haters. 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
1: And you really must know what it's like.
2: Mike Golic Jr. and Mike Golic Sr. back with you here on the Golics. Thursday night football. Part of a busy sports day, a couple baseball games, postseason, and the Seahawks going on the road against the Denver Broncos. Awesome matchup of two teams that we think are playoff caliber teams, Super Bowl contenders, sitting here at 3-2.

0: right now, which tells you the kind of schedules that these guys have played here. Seattle rolling into Denver, a slight road favorite, 2.5-point road favorite odds by DraftKings. And Bo Nix and the Denver Broncos doing a little bit of soul searching this week, Dad. From what you've seen so far, what's been the issue here for Bo Nix, who is on his second play call of the season already with Sean Payton taking over and seems to be struggling right now?
1: Yeah, I mean, listen, struggling. Look at the last year's AFC Championship game, Denver and New England. Now, Bo Nix got hurt in that game, but both those quarterbacks leading their teams at AFC Championship game, Drake May to the Super Bowl, and both somewhat struggling. I mean, or I guess being inconsistent is more the key. I mean, Bo Nix completing under 60% of his passes for his time in the NFL. Certainly not what you would expect. So I would just say inconsistency, decision-making has seemed to be an issue for him. It's not like he's been sacked a bunch. He's only been sacked 6 times, and he can move when there's pressure. So it just seems to be the inconsistency bug is hitting him.
0: Yeah, I think you bring up the point there. Bo Nix has been pretty well protected, and while quarterbacks, you know, sacks are in part a huge part of quarterback stat, in terms of pressure percentage right now, Bo Nix pressured at just the 20th highest rate in the NFL so far this season, and yet when you look at EPA per dropback, 23rd in the NFL, it's been a struggle, and I'm empathetic in part that, hey, you go into the season thinking we've made the turn to Davis Webb, I'm getting used to this as my coordinator, and now all of a sudden you're getting used to Sean Payton back again in this, and you're doing so at a time right now where there are going to be a lot of eyes on you in a way that are going to prompt a lot of discussions. And I appreciated this, a good little bit of quarterback nihilism from Bo Nix talking about the notion of playing good, playing bad, and what it means for him at this juncture of the NFL season.
2: Playing good and playing bad, you know, it's a narrative, and I think it's honestly kind of something we make up. I don't think, you know, necessarily I'm playing any different than what I'm normally playing. It's just every once in a while a ball will bounce this way or something will happen this way, and we'll get a pressure on this look when we had somebody open. I had to throw it away, and I wanted to hold on a little bit longer, and the guy was open, and next thing you know, stat line looks different. We're talking about something completely different.
0: So, listen, I would have appreciated if you went full Gen Z weaponizing therapy words and been like, good or bad or value judgment label words, and they don't have any effect on my process here. But, you know, unfortunately, good and bad is the way that we grade things. And football, unlike life, is something where those reasons are usually cut and dry. I get what he was trying to say, but does this feel like someone who's sort of reaching during a time where they're struggling?
1: Yeah, because you want to call me old school, go ahead. There's good and there's bad. You're playing good and then you can be playing bad. I get the different looks, and I get sometimes you can't just look at a stat line. I do understand that, and say, well, you're playing bad according to the stat line. You have to watch the games and see what's going on. A ball can bounce off the hands, whatever. But there is definitely playing good, and then you can definitely play bad.
0: You can. I understand his point in general. If you sift through a lot of the True Detective season, one of that is, hey, I want to trust and believe in my process. He went on to say, I believe in our coaching and our play calling and all these different things to say they think they've got the right parts to make this work going forward. Do you think they've got the right parts to make it work tonight? They're 2-0 at home this season so far. Both have required comebacks in those games. Do you think they can pull this off with how banged up they are on defense?
1: Well, that's where I was going. Talanoa Hufanga, an incredibly hard-hitting safety, and Patrick Surtain out this game, and you have Jackson Smith and Jigba that you have to deal with, who, no matter how great he is, seems to always be open. So, yeah, they're hurting in the secondary, and that could prove devastating to the Sam Darnold passing to JSN.
0: Yeah, Jackson Smith and Jigba leads the NFL in receptions, receiving yards and receiving touchdowns this season. Second among NFL-wide receivers in yards after the catch so far. Going against the depleted secondary, I saw that, and I said, all right, on a short week, that feels pretty hard to overcome. We know on the other side, right? Seattle's been very banged up at running back. This position that defined their Super Bowl run in some ways last year, Kenneth Walker III, the MVP that now plays in Kansas City. You already had your rookie first-round pick in Jadarian Price go on IR. Zach Charbonnet's down tonight. He's been banged up coming off injury last year. And so you've got issues there for that group that's also turned the football over a little bit too much. This is a wild stat for the Seattle Seahawks. They lead the NFL right now in points off turnovers and with 11 takeaways. The defense, that dark side group, has still been excellent in a lot of ways. They have tied that mark with 44 opponents. opponent points off turnovers so far this season. So perfectly balanced, as all things should be. And we've seen some of that bad Sam Darnold pop up at times, which we know happened in last year's regular season. It was the fact that he snapped into gear, didn't turn the ball over in the postseason at all. He can keep you in some games. I just think when you take the best punch away from this Denver secondary against the overwhelming strength, the unstoppable force that is JSN, that to me is too much to overcome when you've got that defense on the other side. I'm sure looking at Bo Nix right now and saying, we've got a young guy doing some soul searching, and he ain't going to find religion against us.
1: Let me tell you, I mean, that to me, that's a difference in the game. This Seattle defense is number one in total defense, number one against the pass, giving up just 150 yards against opponents. So you would think, can Denver run the ball? Denver's averaging 86 yards a game running the ball. They have not been a very good running team at all. So, and the pressure that this defense puts on opposing offenses and quarterbacks is tough. This is going to be a very, very tough outing for Bo Nix in that offense.
0: The Seattle Seahawks, second in the NFL in quarterback pressure percentage, behind only the Brian Flores-led Minnesota Vikings. So you're right. This is a bad matchup at a bad time for this Broncos team. And I saw Dan Graziano, our ESPN NFL insider, puts out a great article each and every week talking about pure speculation if the Broncos might start to have questions about Bo Nix if he doesn't start to play better soon. I don't think there's any question about his status on the roster for this year, but you do wonder if going forward this season, massively important in terms of trying to decide if your former first round pick is going to be the guy that's your long term answer there or not.
1: Yeah, I mean, you know, obviously you have to make decisions, but one of the big decisions is, do you start over, right? I mean, that's the whole thing. Do you cash it all in and start over? And that's where I'm not sure, and that's obviously going to be up to Sean Payton and what he thinks he can get out of Bo Nix, you know, but I don't think it's a guy that you're giving up on just yet. Even if it's a subpar year for him, I would be surprised if they would start over.
0: I think it's less about starting over and more, hey, you know, are you going to make him play out the fifth-year option as we go forward here?
1: Right.
0: Are you in the business of potentially handing out a long-term deal? And right now, that seems like it's a bit of a ways away. So on one side, we've got the Bo Nix, hey, you know, good, bad, none of this is real, these are judgment word things. We had a completely different side of the quarterback experience the other day, too. No relation to this game, but just incredible sound from Jameis Winston, the Giants quarterback, who got asked about the reported Jameis Winston experience. Here's his tune, a little bit different than Bo Nix at this juncture.
3: My take on the Jameis Winston experience is that I am called to be the light of the world and the salt of the earth. Right, like every time that I'm around someone, I am driven to increase that man or that woman with every action that I take. So if you're defining that as the Jameis Winston experience, I'm telling you that is the Jameis Winston experience that I intend to give. Now, all the other perceptions, again, Joe Theismann, man, he told me once, you know, perception is reality, right? So people can say whatever they want to say, but my intention is to be a man of increase. Right, increasing every man, every woman that I come in contact with, doing unto them as I would want them to do unto me.
0: Jameis combines words that have never been near each other before in a way that's really entertaining. But did he really need to name drop Joe Theismann to talk about going out here and saying perception is reality? Like, that is not a Joe Theismann quote. Didn't need to be a Joe Theismann quote, but now all of a sudden it's here.
1: Yeah, listen, Jameis is... You love asking Jameis Winston questions because you never know if he's going to talk, if he's going to eat a W, or what he's going to do. He is a reporter's gold right now is what he is. And listen, Jackson Dart's not coming back, so Jameis is the guy. His stats are, again, 57% completion, throwing interceptions, double the touchdowns, but I don't know if this New York Giant team is going to go anywhere, but boy, they're fun. He's fun to cover.
0: Well, that's not what I care about here. What I care about is the Jameis Winston experience. Jameis completely skirted past what we're really talking about here. Devin Kane, our producer and Giants fan, how would you define, Devin, the Jameis Winston experience based on what you've seen so far?
4: I define it as taking years off my life.
1: Yeah.
4: Is how I define it. I mean,
1: sounds like he's a decrease.
4: The roller coaster of watching Jameis Winston is unbelievable if you're a fan wanting, living and dying with every throw. But like you just said, Senior, it is incredibly fun to listen to him and watch.

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0: The Golics here on ESPN Radio. 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This year's version of Indiana is going to meet the final boss of Jeremiah Smith's. The best player in college football getting ready to roll into Bloomington here. Nick Marsh, great receiver on the other side for Indiana. They clawed past Nebraska on the road last weekend. Maybe a little look-ahead game there right now. And Ohio State a favorite going into this one. Based on what we've seen so far, they've already got the one loss to Texas. Dad, do you think the Buckeyes can get this done right now? Does Kurt Cignetti's Indiana team look like they're capable of what we saw last year from one of the better college football teams in recent
4: months? Well, they certainly have an excellent defense. But, you know, as I've always said, the determining factor is Jeremiah Smith. He's averaging 19 yards a catch, 11 touchdowns. I mean, he's almost at 1,000 yards with 48 receptions. I mean, now, you have to look at other aspects of the game. Jacoby Jackson is out for Ohio State. He's kind of that two-headed monster, he and Bo Jackson, with a running game. And Jackson actually leads the team with 6 rushing touchdowns. And like I said, he's going to be out, so it's going to all be on Bo Jackson. But you have Jeremiah Smith. I mean, again, he's open. You know the ball's going to him, and he still gets some receptions. He's the best bailout receiver there is. When times are tough, when pressure's on, just throw it up in the air. And there's a 9 times out of 10 chance he's going to get it. He's the difference, Mike, in every game they play.
0: He is. And he's going up against a Indiana defense that's incredibly well coached, incredibly stout along the defensive front. A matchup of 2 teams in Indiana and Ohio State that were Joe Moore Award midseason honor roll honorees. So 2 of the better offensive lines in college football so far. But you're right. This is going to be the latest installment of the Jeremiah Smith Show. And can he add to a Heisman-worthy reel? He's made no bones about it. He's the odds-on Heisman favorite right now. He's the first wide receiver to be a Heisman favorite at this point in the season. And when you look at what he's putting together, it leads us to Mel Kiper Jr.'s new big board that just came out today.
4: Mm-hmm.
0: I'm sorry. It is one of my most toxic traits. I understand everything's not about the draft, but when we get a new mock draft or a big board, I am like a pig in slop. And unsurprisingly, Mel Kiper Jr.'s new 2027 top 25 that just came out this morning has Jeremiah Smith at number 1 overall. Easiest thing there. I mean, the easiest analysis of college football. I think the most interesting thing to us is there were 7 quarterbacks in this group still, despite everything that we know about this, led by, and Mel told us this yesterday, gave us a little preview, Drew Mestemaker, who's his new number 1 quarterback and the number 2 player in his top 25, ahead of Notre Dame quarterback Leonard Moore, which I found a bit surprising.
4: Yeah, I did as well. And so the 7 quarterbacks are 2 Drew Mestemaker, 4 Darian Mensa from Miami, 6 Trinidad Chambliss from Ole Miss, 8 C.J. Carr from Notre Dame, 10 Austin Simmons from Missouri, big game Missouri and Mississippi this week, 24 Arch Manning, quarterback from Texas, and 25 Dante Moore, who's going to miss it this week yet again, from Oregon. And the thing about the big board is, and Mel will be the first to tell you, that doesn't mean drafting, you know, because different positions go at different points of the draft. So it's not like how the first round's going to go. But when you have 7 quarterbacks, the most anticipated position to be drafted by a team, when you have 7 quarterbacks in the top 25, man, I do wonder how many are going to go in the first round.
0: It's going to be fascinating because having a player the caliber of Jeremiah Smith, and you know, Leonard Moore is getting talked about in pretty high places in terms of one of the best cornerback prospects since fill in the blank for your personal favorite. I've seen some people say Jalen Ramsey, especially a guy of his size. And so if you look at the teams that could be at or near the top of the NFL, and I've heard this conversation a lot more recently, especially with the Tennessee Titans as they weigh the future of Cam Ward. If you're a team that's bad but feels like you've got your quarterback answer for the future, man alive, this is a pretty tantalizing opportunity to either A, trade back for a quarterback needy team and still get one of these great

0: non-quarterbacks in the draft like we have. We haven't talked about the edge guys, Dylan Stewart, Colin Simmons, out of Texas. And so if you find yourself in that not-so-sweet spot, but at least having that one question answered, buddy, this is the draft for you.
1: So let's look at those teams. Right now, the worst teams in the league, Miami Dolphins, probably in need of a quarterback, right?
0: Yes.
1: The Los Angeles Chargers, not in need of a quarterback. So there's one looking for. You have the New Orleans Saints sitting there at 1-4, along with Tampa Bay. Tampa Bay just signed Baker, and New Orleans has Tyler Shuck. The Arizona Cardinals are 1-4. They're definitely looking for a quarterback. And then the interesting one to me, the Tennessee Titans. Where are they with Cam Ward? Do they continue on with Cam Ward and just, as you said, Jeremiah Smith, Leonard Moore, the treasure trove of non-quarterbacks in this draft, or do they start over with a quarterback?
0: Yeah, I think Cam Ward is, again, going to dictate that as the season goes along. It's been an imperfect meld, him and Brian Daboll still trying to figure things out. And I know we've talked about the weird relationship between the local media there and Cam Ward. Obviously, ownership and leadership in Tennessee has been abysmal over recent seasons, cycling GMs, yep, coaches, quarterbacks, different personnel. They're never on the same timeline, round and round they go. So I almost wouldn't wish that on a lot of these guys in the top 10. But that's probably the most interesting one. The Chargers, I'm with you. As fun as it is to wonder and suppose about, what could you get in the open market for Justin Herbert? My brothers and sisters in Christ, we are never going to find out that answer because they don't make a lot of things like those physically at the quarterback factory. And based on the production you've already had so far, he's not going anywhere even if they're bad. But unfortunately, their problems up front complicate this question a little bit. So it's a really interesting year. Stacking it with seven quarterbacks right now, I will be curious to see if that holds by season end. We've got some guys that are getting ready to get to the meat of their schedule, C.J. Carr and Darian Mensah, adding near the top of that grouping here. But we get a banger of a quarterback matchup, like you said, with Simmons and Trinidad Chambliss this weekend. Very excited for all that. So our first look at how one of the best in the business sees it as we head towards this spring. You know what we see in your future and here, the MLB postseason on ESPN Radio. It continues today with the doubleheader. First, Rays and Guardians at 1 p.m. Eastern, then Brewers-Dodgers at 8 Eastern as the Dodgers try and stave off elimination. Catch all the postseason action on ESPN Radio and the ESPN app presented by Gusto. Coming up next, time to take that deep dive into the Internet. Finishing things off here on the Golics next.
2: 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And we'll throw open the in-studio doors for legendary sports writer Peter King. And Kevin Pollak will rejoin us again. 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
6: 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And Commanders-49ers, Monday at 8 p.m. Eastern on ABC, ESPN, and the ESPN app.
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1: 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For the first time this season, Alabama is coming off a loss. Now the 6th-ranked Crimson Tide head to Knoxville, where 101,000 fans and the 14th-ranked Volunteers await in a massive SEC showdown. Number 6 Alabama at 14th-ranked Tennessee. 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
9: I think if you're the Giants, you apply some discretion. 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You want Jackson Dart under center. 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
4: Have a look around. Anything that brain is.
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5: children of the online cesspool. And not tech sags. 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Mike Golic Jr. and Mike Golic Sr. Thank you to our guests today for stopping by. John Beck, former BYU quarterback. Drake Bowen, current Notre Dame linebacker and captain. Busy weekend in real life. But as always in this show, we like to go swimming in the murky waters of the internet to pull fun stories for you guys. So you don't have to live there because it's terrible for
6: terrible
5: mental health. Devin, what do we got first?
7: All right. Police in Charlotte, North Carolina pulled over two men cruising down South Tryon Street on an actual couch balanced across two electric Lime scooters. Charlotte Mecklenburg police shared a photo of the makeshift vehicle, calling the encounter certainly a first. Officers said they appreciated the creativity, but warned that riding furniture among cars could be dangerous and distract other drivers. Police did not say whether either man received a citation. Junior, I feel like at that point you kind of just have to enjoy the ingenuity and not give them a citation.
5: Oh, no chance you can here. I'm looking at it right now, too. The ingenuity and coordination from the fellows on this is world class. We've all operated these Lime scooters at different junctures, and at times it can be a little bit touch and go. And so the fact that they were able to balance this couch and get their speeds aligned the same way, that's true friendship. That's male bonding. That's how we combat loneliness.
6: Yeah, first off, there's no way you can give them a ticket. You have to shake their hand, say, great ingenuity, just don't do it again. And speaking of the Lime scooters, Mike, you and I were in Atlanta, right? I forgot what we were there
5: Nashville.
6: For.
5: Nashville.
6: When you, Nashville, we almost wouldn't have had this show. Mike almost decapitated himself on a street sign on a Lime scooter.
5: My dad almost watched me throw my head into the pointiest corner of the strongest sign in a way that just would have had that as an ideal bleed-out spot as we were trying to go get biscuits in Nashville around the draft. Wasn't cute. Devin, what else we got?
7: A Brisbane newlywed named Emma went viral after sharing footage of her groom accidentally calling her by her sister's Emily's name while saying his vows at the altar.
5: No.
7: The clip drew more than 2.2 million views, with many commenters comparing the slip to Ross Geller's infamous Emily mistake on Friends and urging Emma to walk away. Emma, though, brushed it off as a nervous misspeak, saying her sister is her best friend and that she would only have questions if he had used a random stranger's name. Junior, you're getting married coming up. Are you at all nervous about this?
5: No, because thankfully my fiance only has a brother, so it'd be really weird in a lot of levels and surprising at this point if that happened. But I can understand the nerves around the name in that moment. I mean, Dad, you and I were just talking during the break about getting ready to call college football games. You spend all week studying these teams. You know them like the back of your hand. But then you get into that moment, and sometimes your brain decides to do an oopsie because pressure sometimes bursts pipes. And there's a lot of pressure on this moment here. If the sister's a big part of your life, I can empathize here a little bit, even if it makes me squeamish to just hear.
6: Absolutely not. What are you guys giving him the benefit of the doubt for?
5: Trying to help my guy out here, man. He's in hell right now.
6: This bride is now, she could say all she wants. I guarantee you she is going to keep a sharp eye on when those two are in the room, may even check out the husband's phone occasionally to see where what texting is going on. Oh, my God, there is no doubt. I'm amazed you two just brushed this thing off.
5: I'm not trying to brush it off. I'm trying to shoot a guy some bail who's in a bad situation right now,
6: man,
5: that he's made for himself. Because you're right. That is going to cast a shadow of doubt on them for a while, that he's going to have to work really hard. She's going to get whatever she wants out of the honeymoon and the early portion of this marriage. I'll tell you that much. What's up now, Devin?
7: Knoxville public health nurse Tammy Manis held the Guinness World Record for longest competitive female mullet, 5 feet 8 inches. 4 inches taller than she is. She has not cut the back since February 9th, 1990, calls the length her tail, and earned the record after finishing second in national mullet contest in 2022. She appears in the 2024 Guinness World Records book and has since gained attention, though, through interviews and appearances. Junior, before you lost your hair, would you ever think about giving a mullet a go?
5: Yeah, oh, wow, and I just looked this up. Really well paired for mullet. This is immaculate. There's action shots of her whipping it up here. And she keeps it really business in the front. Because you know how there's some mullets that are a little more party in the front than they're traditionally let on to be. This one in the back is majestic. It's like horsetail. So, yeah, if you'd have given me a long enough time with the head of hair, I feel like mullet could have been something that I definitely rock. Guy from Connecticut rocking a mullet feels a bit like Stolen Valor, but I think I was fat enough to pull that off for a time.
6: So my question is, did she start this process knowing what the world record was? Was it somewhere along the way that somebody told her or she found out and she said, oh, I'm going to keep going? That's my thought process. I would like to know from her when she decided to do this.
5: Well, I mean, we know she decided to do it in 1990.
1: I mean, 1990 is crazy.
5: I was in kindergarten
1: in 1990.
5: Let's put it this way. I don't think things like the Guinness Book of World Records were so ubiquitous in 1990 that people would have been chasing it down to this level. I feel like this is one of those things where she started growing this mullet. Somewhere along the line, someone in her life was like, you know, yeah, this could be an all-timer. This could be a record.
1: This could be on the Golex one day.
6: Yeah. that's what I think. I don't think there was intent when she started, but at some point. But, I mean, my God, 19. Bubba, you were in kindergarten? Oh, my God.
1: Was Devin even born?
7: I wasn't. 91 I was born.
5: This mullet is older than Devin.
7: That's incredible.
5: And it really is. It's got like a texture to it. It's got waves built in it. I don't know what kind of product she's using on this, but this isn't just, oh, I'm letting it ride. This is a mullet that's full of tender loving.
7: I might be Tammy for Halloween.
6: I can't find it. By the time I find it, we'll be off air, so I'm not even going
5: to
6: look.
5: Well, I'm sure it'll make its way to Facebook for you in like a week or so here. Congratulations to Tammy. I wonder if Rich Eisen ever thought about rocking a mullet. He comes up next on ESPN Radio.
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22: Okay, here we go. It's a Thursday. We got a good one tonight. Seahawks, Broncos, excellent. And they got a good team in Milwaukee. Made a little trip out to Los Angeles. Foiling LA at every move. We're live. We're in Chicago. It's The Herd. 1 hour from now, Greg Cosell makes us all smarter as we head into week six. And so the Dodgers trying to win a World Series is starting to have a third World Series, starting to have like Godfather 3 vibes to it. Like some of the names are familiar. Al Pacino, Diane Keaton. Francis Ford Coppola is still directing it, but it feels played out, and the Dodgers feel played out. I mean, last night, Dodgers only had two guys in the lineup under 30. The Brewers had only one over 30, and it does honestly feel a little bit like the Brewers are toying with the old Dodgers. You see Jake Bowers, the seventh inning, you know, an 11-pitch at bat. They did that in Game 2 against Yoshi, where you have these expensive Dodger arms trying to overpower Milwaukee, and they're just fouling stuff off, wearing Yoshi out, get him out of the game. That's what the great teams do. And think about this. I mean, the Dodgers in Game 2, you know, they scored because of a Milwaukee Brewer error, a rare error by the pitcher who threw the ball almost into the stands. And then last night, it's a bunch of Milwaukee walks, which, again, they don't do a lot of that allow the Dodgers to get some runs, right? But if they don't make mistakes in Milwaukee, and they don't make a lot of them, but if they don't make mistakes like errors and walks, the Dodgers are absolutely no threat. Not only do the Dodgers not have a home run, they're batting .125 with men in scoring position, and their ERA is near 6. So everything works for Milwaukee, nothing works for L.A., and that's because one team is clearly better. I mean, the Dodgers have scored fewer runs than the Padres and the Yankees, and those teams have already been, like, eliminated. So the entire playoffs have been a bit of a struggle in the last couple of rounds. I mean, look at the numbers in front of you here. You know, one team's got five home runs, one has none. One team can steal a base, one has none. One ERA is 1.67, one's almost 5.5. So this is a complete and utter mismatch. Don't you know, I know the big money Dodgers, and they've got a lot of big names. Milwaukee's better. They're younger. The Dodgers feasted this year on home runs, elite starting pitching, and clutch hitting. None of it is working. Absolutely none of it. Trust your eyes. Stop talking about stars and payrolls. This is a complete and utter mismatch. And you see it in all sports. You see these great teams that get old. We talked about it yesterday. Those old Philly team won a series in 08, got the

0: and lost in 09. Next year lost in the NLCS. Next year divisional series. This is what you're looking at. Dodger fan, you could tell Dodger fans later innings. Like, they know it's over. And it rarely ends with dignity or beautifully. Like, it ends like this. It's a clunker. You kind of drive it off the cliff. And, you know, here was A-Rod. It can be hard to watch because they had a chance to win three straight. No National League team's ever done that, right? We wanted to get them to the series, right? At least people, not in Milwaukee, they're not thinking that, but here's A-Rod after.
1: It's hard to watch. I mean, it reminds me of the first time I saw Mike Tyson get knocked out. You can't believe what you're seeing. I mean, we were all in the green room watching with our mouths open, but Poppy, the Brewers, they simply melt your soul away, and they did that again tonight.
0: Yeah, they did. It is a mismatch. And we'll have more on the Brewers and the Rays World Series. You know, fans often yell at media, you guys have an agenda, you guys have a bias. I think too many people who are not in the media have a bias, a payroll bias, because money creates anxiety and resentment. Look around what's happening in baseball. The Dodgers are the outlier the last few years. They spend a lot of money and win a World Series. The Phillies, the Braves, the Red Sox, the Padres, the Mets, the Yankees, they spend money and don't. The Blue Jays. So what we watch for the Dodgers is the outlier. It's the exception. Big money gets you big final results. Look at who's left on payrolls. Brewers, Rays, Guardians. And we're still going to have a labor stoppage. All right. So I've always believed the more talented people are, the more chances they take because they're not afraid of failure. Right? We all know Ben Affleck's really talented. He has a Netflix series right now called Animals. He's getting dragged. It's not doing real well. But we watched him act in Good Will Hunting. We watched him direct in Gone Baby Gone, The Town, Argo. I've heard him speak about the industry. Ben Affleck is brilliant. He's a great director. He's a tremendous actor. And he takes big swings. And sometimes, like Marlon Brando did. Sometimes Anthony Hopkins had a couple of stinkers. Sometimes the greats take swings. And I've said this about Josh Allen. I'm okay with him having bad Sundays because he gets so many big plays on the other end. So tonight, Sam Darnold, who is judged differently than every other quarterback in the league, Sam Darnold, with no run game, new offensive coordinator, goes to Denver. What you should really care about with a quarterback, can my guy win a Super Bowl? Check. That's really all that matters. Where he went to college, where he was drafted, what's his resume, arm strength, doesn't mean anything. It's window dressing. Can the quarterback you have right now in Tennessee win a Super Bowl? I'm going no. Geno Smith, Jets, I'm going to go no. Sam Darnold, he's a made man. But like a good actor, he's big, he's got a big arm, he's super athletic. I've seen two USC quarterbacks in my entire life that were different, Carson Palmer and Sam Darnold. They were different. And there's been a lot of good ones and a lot of five-star guys. The four things, the four boxes, when you get drafted as a college quarterback to the NFL that you can check. Number one, are you an NFL quarterback? Or do you just get drafted, sixth round, never play? Check. Can you be a starter in the NFL as a quarterback? Sam Darnold, check. Can you be paid like a franchise quarterback? A franchise spends big money and commits to you. Check. And can you get to a Super Bowl and win it? Check, check. That's all that matters. I always feel Darnold's the only guy in the league that we have to grade like a kindergartner giving progress reports every, like, week. Yet little Joshy was good. He was good this week. He didn't throw any tantrums. He didn't throw any Cheerios at the other kids. I'm not going to do that with Sam Darnold. I go back and I look. I mean, people say this. Well, Colin, last year, he had a great defense. Find me the guys winning Super Bowls that don't have a great something. Aaron Rodgers, 22 years in the league. Been to one Super Bowl, 1-0. It was his only top five defense. I mean, by the way, Patrick Mahomes, Andy Reid and Spags, arguably the best head coach, the best defensive quarterback.

0: back in the league. Travis Kelce, Tyreek Hill, Pro Bowl tackles, Pro Bowl center. Find me the guys that win Super Bowls and don't have something great. And the other thing is, when you go back to last year's Seahawks team, everybody's like, well, I mean, of course they won. No, actually, they weren't a perfect team. Number one, JSN, they are overly reliant last year and this year on JSN. Last year, looked it up, 37% of the team's catches came from JSN. That's the most since 2012. That's not, you want another guy. They don't have it. Secondly, is the offensive line last year, PFF, middle of the pack. Number three is, they were the third youngest team in the league. They were a little too young to be winning Super Bowls. Green Bay had been young for years. They were sneaking into the playoffs. Seattle was Green Bay's age, drove through the toughest conference, and won a Super Bowl. So last year they were 3-2 after five games. Darnold was the new quarterback. They were a young defense. They were finding their way. They did it Thanksgiving. This year they're 3-2. They got cluster injuries at running back. Now Darnold got hurt. Darnold's got a new offensive coordinator. They're finding their way. But he's a made man. He can do it. He gets graded like nobody else. You know, once you get the Super Bowl and you hoist the trophy, you're like, yeah, we can win with Sam. And they can win again this year with Sam. The defense is not as good. They had to let some guys go. The running back spot could be really good if Charbonnet and Price are ever healthy at the same time. But I like them tonight. They're okay. Sam's okay. Here's his offensive coordinator, Brian Fleury, working on Sam, the offense, all of it without the run game to be more decisive.
1: It's relying more heavily on plays that we have a lot of experience with, both through training camp and through the first couple weeks, that he's comfortable making swift decisions and progressing through. So we're going to lean more in that direction.
0: Sam's 30-8 the last three seasons with a trophy. He's the only quarterback in the league if he throws three picks tonight. Look! Nobody, we don't do it with anybody else. And by the way, one of the reasons that I think Ben Affleck is great is that he does take chances. Nobody that takes big swings is going to have 38 great movies, either directing them or acting in them. Doesn't work that way. The more you work, the more misses that are going to happen. But as an artist, I want you to take big swings because the result is better art. And I want my quarterback to take big swings. And Sam Darnold, since 2024, he is fourth in big plays. So I get some misses. I get some animals on Netflix. I get some swings and misses. But I get the upside. That's why I'll defend the Josh Allens. I'll defend the Darnolds. I defended Andrew Luck. Take swings. The more talented people are, the more chances they take because they don't fear failure. All right, we got a problem with Jalen Hurts in Philadelphia. That's what people think. That's not actually the problem. The Dodgers season is, listen, J-Mac, you're holding down the fort in L.A. Not doing a very good job. Teams are dissolving.
2: It's going to be okay. It's going to be all right. I do have an issue with the Ben Affleck movie Animals. I did watch it over there. It's not bad. You know, it's not bad. I mean, listen, Ben Affleck's a fine actor. The Dodgers are going to be a fine baseball team, and all Sam right. Darnold is not 30-8, Colin. Just a fact check here. His special teams and defense won many of those games last year for him in Seattle. Two fourth-quarter comebacks. That's it. The whole season, too. Led almost the entire postseason, but I'm with you on Seattle tonight.
0: I like Seattle tonight. 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
2: 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And he said a great story about Brock Purdy. We wouldn't spend any money on scouts. So I have very young scouts, very inexperienced, and they don't want to ruin their careers, so they play it safe, they build consensus, and they didn't have Brock Purdy. 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He goes, because my owner is dysfunctional, so I'm putting fires out at home all the time.
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2: 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If Kyle Shanahan calls you and you are an assistant or a coordinator, you take the call as soon as possible and you listen. And you are likely to accept the offer. When David Culley had the one-year gig with the Texans, did you ever see how bad that staff was? Coaches know who can coach. Right? Like they know who can coach. And one of the dilemmas with Philadelphia that doesn't get talked about a lot is that, you know, Sean Mannion, the New York Times reported, the current OC of the Eagles, and he was only one team was really offering him and interviewing him, according to the New York Times, as OC, Philadelphia. Why? Because if Nick Sirianni's your coach, you're not getting top of the market people coming to you. Shanahan, the minute Robert Saleh loses a gig, Saleh's like, get me to Shanahan. And he did a great job with a beat-up Niners defense. McVay and Shanahan, Raheem Morris, may not work as a head coach, but that's a great DC. Where does Raheem Morris go? Back to Shanahan or back to McVay? That's, we can all blame Jalen Hurts on this stuff. But of the many reasons, and I've said this from day one with Sirianni, he doesn't design plays. He doesn't call plays. And I'm not convinced he's great in the room with his team. Right? Like, so what does he do? So they've had four different OCs and three different DCs, and they interviewed 17 people apparently for the last OC. But it's just one of those unspoken things. McVay calls you. Shanahan calls you. Vrabel calls you. The top coaches call you. You pick up the phone and listen. Right, the other guys call you. You may not call back. Maybe you do as a professional courtesy, but you're not serious about taking the job. So the current market always tells you what people think of you now and what they think of you going forward. And you know, we'll call and he had Shane Steichen. We'll call and he had Kellen Moore. Great GM, stacked roster, a bunch of good offensive players. But those guys move on, and that seems like a long time ago. The longer Shane Steichen is running this team, the harder it is to get elite people. And, I mean, that's just coaches know. You can't fool the coaches. We always talk about this. Players can't fool players. The players know who can play, and the coaches know who can coach. So I think Philadelphia's gotten to a point when Nick Sirianni first gets the job, your first couple of years, then people sometimes join you because, you know, you're not going to fire a coach within a year or two, so you have some guaranteed income for a couple years. But as a coach struggles, I mean, don't get me wrong, Kyle Shanahan's had several losing seasons, and there was a little wobble in Sean McVay, and Andy Reid has had down seasons. But there are certain guys that call, and everybody picks up the phones and listens. And I just think you have a situation now where you're running through coordinators, and the top of the market guys are not terribly interested. And if you look at Philadelphia's last three seasons, they've gone from averaging 27 to 22 to now 18, and they are circling the drain in the second half offensively. And I got nothing against Sean Mannion. Could be a great guy, could eventually be a great coach, but he's a kid. And we all said, uh-oh, new offense, kid, doesn't have a lot of experience. Philly's a hard place to coach. So, you know, I think this is the dilemma. It's just easier, right, to you watch the players, you buy the players' jersey, you buy their apparel, their shoes, you buy whatever. You're very emotionally connected to a player. But if a player's struggling and we know they have talent, we know Jalen Hurts has talent, we know Philly's offense has talent, it is a pretty obvious solution here, right? Like the staff's not very good. And that's not to say that every great coach nails every assistant or coordinator they hire. Okay, there are misses. There are people that interview great but don't deliver. There are people that you bring in the building and they just don't work. There are guys that are really good coordinators, Dennis Allen, don't work as head coaches. I'm not

0: saying it's easy, but it feels like to me in Philadelphia, the staffs just keep getting weaker and weaker and weaker, and here's Jalen Hurts on the struggles.
1: We've got to establish ourselves in that identity, and I think we've been intentional on trying to establish aspects of our game. We've got to be able to say, hey, this is who we are, but maybe this game, this is what this game looks like, or, you know, it evolves. But I think that's an identity in itself. So I think that's more of a gelling thing, if that makes sense, putting it together and everybody learning everyone around them.
0: Yeah, I don't like Philadelphia again this week. This is like a two-year deal with this offense in the second half. It's beyond a trend. Bo Nix struggling in the first quarter, the Eagles struggling in the second half offensively. Those are beyond trends. It's their realities, and here's J-Mac with the news.
2: Turn on the news. This is the Herdline News.
3: I haven't talked about the Chiefs lately. They were on a bye last week, but they come out of the bye kind of banged up at wide receiver. Cullen, with Tyquan Thornton down for the year and Rashee Rice not practicing with a hamstring, these are the two wide receivers after Xavier Worthy. Two gentlemen named Jalen Royals and Cyrus Allen. I'm not familiar with their work. Patrick Mahomes really is not. They have a combined 8 targets this season, in their career. Here's Mahomes on his new young wide receivers.
4: They've put in the work. Obviously, we've had the guys in front of them with Tyquan going out there and playing great football, and so they've had to put in the work at practice, and they've been doing that, and so now their number gets called, and they're going to step into the role and do their job, and so I'm excited for them. We'll put them in position to succeed, and so I have a lot of trust in those guys, a lot of confidence in them, and so we'll continue to push it forward.
0: Yeah, this is boy, I like Kansas City in this game, but it feels like they've had a 4-year issue at wide receiver, and they're just kind of putting Band-Aids on it. Now that they have a power running game, it'll probably be a little easier.
3: Yeah, we're a Kenneth Walker injury away from the Chiefs looking like the Chargers, Colin, honestly. Remember, last year the Chiefs, no wide receivers, no run game,
0: right?
3: Kelce Mahomes, and
0: right.
3: They were like a 5 or 6 win team.
0: Right.
3: So essentially, Kenneth Walker is keeping them afloat right now,
0: yeah.
3: Making all the trains move on time. And, like, if something happens to Kenneth Walker right now, this is not a playoff team. That's why I'm not buying them as, like, a Super Bowl contender.
5: Yeah, that's fair.
3: I mean, seriously, have you heard of these two guys, Royals and Cyrus Allen?
0: Well, it's not a wide receiver league. Remember, as the weather gets cold, Thanksgiving on, you know, speed receivers have very little impact on outcomes of games. It's really, like, that's why I keep saying about New England. Special teams are good. Coaching's excellent. Defense is good. They can run the ball semi-proficiently. They're not a big over-the-top team. Teams that do what wins in November. New England's one of those teams. They're not flashy. Kansas City, if Kenneth Walker is healthy, is doing what winning teams do. Smart coaching, stingy defense, run the football, and they won't be great at wide receiver. So, they always talk about certain things win in baseball postseason. Certain things are undervalued, overvalued. The great wide receiving group, Ja'Marr Chase and T. Higgins, they can't make the playoffs with Joe Burrow the last 3 years. Tyreek Hill, non-factor in December, January games. So I don't worry about if Kenneth Walker's healthy. You can be the 21st best receiving core and get to a Super Bowl. Look at the Seahawks last year. If you take out JSN, I mean, they don't throw to anybody else. Like it's really an issue. 37% of catches. That's like you have to go way almost a decade back to find a team that was that reliant on one guy. That's not ideal.
3: Yeah,
0: special
3: and the Bills,
0: teams, defense. Yeah. You know, I mean,
3: the Bills don't have a superstar receiver. Jags. Parker Washington, I mean, he's really good, but he's not a superstar. And the weather is an interesting point. If the Chiefs get home field advantage, I think you're right. They probably go to the Super Bowl. But if the Bills do with their new stadium, or Jacksonville does, might be a different story with the warm weather or indoor. Let's move on to the Buffalo Bills, Colin. They got a game at the Raiders this week. Feels like a trap-y spot.
0: Yeah.
3: I did read that the Bills are staying on the West Coast. I guess they were out here in Irvine, California for a few days, and now they're going to head to Vegas. Head to Vegas for a few days before the Sunday showing. We'll see if everybody keeps out of trouble. But speaking of trouble, Max Crosby could be chasing down Josh Allen. And here is the star quarterback talking about the great Max Crosby.
6: What makes him so good is his motor. He's extremely relentless.
5: He's never out of the play. He's on the field dang near every snap, too. He's an ultimate competitor and a guy that you have to understand where he's at all times.
3: It's a tough spot for the Bills. So they had the Monday game, and they decided we're not going to travel back east and then come to Vegas.
0: Right.
3: We're just going to stay in California, hang out, do some bonding.
0: This is a I guess this is one of the really great things about the NFL is we don't look at the Raiders right now. They're in a building process, a rebuilding process. We don't look at them as a great team, but they're a live dog here. This is a really interesting game. Very rarely in, you know, in the NBA would you look at a really good team against Sacramento and go, oh, must watch. This could actually be a really live dog for the Raiders at home. Again, off a short rest, out of their environment, West Coast staying. That's always wonky and weird. And, oh, by the way, Buffalo's probably a little dinged up. That game went to overtime. A lot of extra plays. So I think this is if I had to, I'd take the Raiders and the points, and I think it's a very competitive game.
3: Yeah. You know, when teams go east, I think the Niners, they stay at the Greenbrier. I'm fairly certain it's in West Virginia.
0: Yeah.
3: Basically isolated. You're not around anything.
0: Yeah.
3: You know, you're the Bills. You're out here in L.A. Now you're going to Vegas for Thursday, Friday, Saturday.
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8: He drops into the gap right center field. And Liam Hicks with a two-out, two-run single. Now it's 3-0 Tampa Bay. One opposite way. Oh, what a stab by Kevin Arrow at third.
9: And then he looks at Kwan and he goes, no, no, no, no, not my way.
8: He gave him the Matumbo. Swing and a miss, strike three. Change up for Freddy Peralta. He pumps his fist, pounds it against his chest. A 1-2 pitch from Seymour on the way. Swing and a miss. He struck him out. And he gets out of trouble, stranding two and ending the Guardian 7. Brian Baker remains perfect. Closing games for the Rays here in the postseason. His best of seven ALCS heads to Cleveland, Ohio, tied one game apiece.
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10: Hi there and welcome in on this Thursday afternoon. Thanks so much for joining us as we get you ready for a pivotal Game 3 of the American League Championship Series between the Rays and Guardians. 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And something's got to give today in Cleveland. The Rays 2-9 in road postseason games dating back to the 2013 ALDS, excluding the 2020 postseason, which had games played at neutral sites. That's the worst playoff road winning percentage for any big league team over that span. The Guardians, on the other hand, they've won only two of their last eight playoff games at home, dating back to the ALCS against the Yankees 2 years ago. This is the second American League Championship Series over the last seven seasons in which the series was tied at 1-1 after two games. Tampa Bay knotted things up at a game apiece with the Guardians with that 3-1 victory two nights ago, with all the runs being unearned by Tampa. And that brings us to our trivia question brought to you by Lids. Your sports knowledge isn't the only thing that deserves a refresh. 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The Rays are the fifth team in MLB history to score three or more runs, all unearned, in a postseason win. Who was the last team to do that? Now a preview of today's game, so let's head to Cleveland. Alongside ESPN baseball analyst and former major leaguer Eduardo Perez, here's our Mike Cousins.
11: Christine, it is early baseball here today in Cleveland. The good news is, with the lights on, there's not a single cloud in the sky here in downtown Cleveland for Game 3 of this division series in the ALCS. And the A stands for afternoon baseball today. Eduardo, historically speaking, this is a huge turning point in series that are tied 1-1. Game 3, the winner of this game goes on to win the series almost 70% of the time. So after a travel day yesterday, it's Gavin Williams on the mound for the Guardians, Griffin Jacks for the Rays. Very different styles, where Williams has great breaking balls but great power. Griffin Jacks was a starter in the minors, then a a reliever, and the Rays have turned him back into a starting pitcher.
6: And a very successful

0: he needs to be able to get swings and misses. If that happens, like it did in his last outing against the Chicago White Sox, it could be a long afternoon for the Tampa Bay Rays.
1: 12 strikeouts in that game for Gavin Williams. We'll tell you more about his records this postseason as we get into the game. You look at both lineups, there are no surprises today, but Cleveland has rolled out what is its best offensive lineup with Patrick Bailey at catcher and Petey Halpin in center field. On the other side, Kevin Cash has said he's liked the approach from his top three of Yandy Diaz, Jonathan Aranda, and Junior Caminero. He's still waiting for one of those players to have their big postseason moment.
0: Exactly, and having that conversation with Kevin Cash during batting practice after our meeting, and Caminero was in the cage, and he looked at me and he goes, wow, I loved his approach, but we need some damage. He had over 40 home runs this year. They know how important it is to be able to put up crooked numbers against a team like the Cleveland Guardians, and Junior Caminero has to be right in the middle of it. So you need the congestion on the bases early and often, and they hope that Caminero can be able to get one in the sweet spot, and if it does, then we might see those crooked numbers for Tampa Bay.
1: So early baseball today. This is going to be the earliest championship series game in the Eastern time zone since 1988. First pitch a little bit after 1 o'clock here in downtown Cleveland. Christine, let's send it back to you in the studio.
2: Mike, thanks. The Baseball Tonight pregame show on ESPN Radio and the ESPN app is presented by Granger. First pitch of Game 3 is 34 minutes away. It's Griffin Jackson, Gavin Williams. Williams struck out 10 of his first 14 batters he faced in his start in Game 5 of the ALDS, the clincher. Did you know he's the fourth pitcher in MLB history to reach 10 strikeouts in his first 14 batters faced in a postseason game, along with Sandy Koufax in the 1963 World Series and Toronto's Treya Savage and Tarek Skubal with Detroit in last year's AL Divisional Round? Did you know, brought to you by Gusto, the all-in-one payroll and benefits software built for small businesses. 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
3: So here we go. Snell ready to work, and the first offering of the game is hit in the air, right field, well struck. Tucker going back, and it's gone! First pitch of the game, Cheerio over the right field wall, into the pavilion, into the sun. 1-0. Wow!
4: Dave Roberts lost this game. Blake Snell was magnificent. He struck out 9. He was amazing.
3: The 1-2. Swing and a miss. Struck him out. That's a half dozen strikeouts for Blake Snell.
4: There's no reason he should have touched the mound in the top of the 7th.
3: The pitch. Swing and a high fly ball. Right field. This ball's back. This one's got a chance. And it's gone! Into the pavilion over the right field wall. Jake Bowers will touch them all.
5: It's not just the offense. It's not just the offense. As a team, we have each other's backs. We have each other's backs.
3: He's got Ohtani at third, Smith at second. A 1-2 is in there. Got him looking. And Edmund has gone on strikes, and Hall able to limit the damage.
6: It's a 3-0 lead for Milwaukee. Jim Curtis in the Hall of Fame.
3: And that's the ball game. And the Milwaukee Brewers are one win away from the World Series. McGill closes it out, and the Brewers win it 6-2, the final.
2: Now let's welcome in ESPN MLB analyst Tim Kirchen. Tim, we'll start with the NLCS. How have the Brewers been able to grab a 3-0 lead on the two-time defending World Series champion Dodgers?
7: Well, they've done it in some unusual ways, even for them. As you know, they finished second to last in the major leagues in home runs, and yet they have out-homered the Dodgers in this series 5-0. No one saw that coming. And in Game 3, they hit 3 home runs. They hit 3 homers in a game only 10 times last year. That was the fewest of any team in the major leagues. So they pulled out a 3-homer game in the biggest game of the season, Game 3 at Dodger Stadium. So that's one thing. They've hit the ball out of the ballpark. The other thing is the bullpen has been just phenomenal. This is now 32 2/3 innings, 3 runs during the entire postseason. And even though Abner Uribe struggled last night, the rest of the bullpen led by D.L. Hall got it done again. So this is just classic Brewers. They have so many different ways to beat you. Last night was with

0: good pitching again, three home runs, and two really good plays, in defensive plays in the outfield. That's the Brewers. They are so well-rounded and so fundamentally sound.
1: Is this series, to this point, Tim, more about Milwaukee or L.A.?
0: To me, it's way more about Milwaukee, that this is the way the Brewers have played all season. They won 103 games. They almost became the first team since the 59 White Sox to have the most wins and the fewest home runs in a season. But they have really found a way. They have six wins all by the bullpen. They've come from behind in five of those wins. The series against the Padres was tremendous. No inning in that series ended with either team being ahead by more than two runs. And the way they've beaten the Dodgers, they got to Yamamoto, which we did not see coming. They knocked Tarek Skubal out, which we did not see coming. This is all about them. But the flip side is the Dodgers have hit 188 in this postseason, and they have three hits in 32 at-bats with runners in scoring position in the postseason. So, yes, it's about the Dodgers just failing to muster offense, but that's in part because the Brewers have pitched so well.
1: What's the message from manager Dave Roberts for his Dodgers in a must-win tonight?
0: Well, he has no other choice. Like, we got to win game four. I mean, but we can't think about doing what Dave Roberts' team with the Red Sox did in 2004, winning four straight to sweep the Yankees. That's, you know, you can't look at it that way. They have to look at Tyler Glasnow, who's been a really good pitcher again this year. And when he's right, he's tremendous. And he's been really good in his postseason appearances as a member of the Dodgers. So they need a great pitching start from him tonight, and then they'll have Skubal and Yamamoto lined up after that.
1: Tim, how do you describe Milwaukee's Jake Bauer's two critical marathon at-bats in this NLCS?
0: Yeah, they're the two biggest at-bats of the LCS, and they came from a guy who was not considered to be a critical piece on this team when the season began. But this is who the Brewers are. The light went on for Jake Bauers. He's 31 years old. He's with his fifth major league team. He had never hit more than 12 homers in a major league season, and this year he has 26 and has become a middle-of-the-order fixture for the Brewers. The 12-pitch at-bat against Yamamoto in Game 2 was remarkable. It ended with a walk. And then to have an 11-pitch at-bat against Blake Snell last night, and it ends in a home run, that was incredible stuff. And, again, another player that personifies who the Brewers are.
1: Cleveland starter Gavin Williams pitched a lot in the ALDS. He was great. What do you think he gives his team in Game 3 today?
0: Well, I think he's going to be dominant again because that's the way he's been all year. He led the American League in strikeouts. What he's done in the postseason has been remarkable. He pitched in relief in Game 4, closed that one out, and then in Game 5 started 2 days later and struck out 12 and allowed one hit. He's the only pitcher in Major League history to strike out 12 and allow one hit in a winner-take-all game. So even though it looked like he was taxed, how's he going to get through this? He just threw in relief in Game 4. He came out flying. He's got that great curveball, and I expect him to be really, really good today because seemingly every time he goes out there, he's really, really good.
1: Today's the first career postseason start for Tampa's Griffin Jacks. Tim, what do you expect him to do for Tampa today?
0: I expect him to be good, too, because the Rays found him or traded for him. He was a reliever, and they said, no, your stuff is better suited to be a starter. So he became a starter and has pitched really well. He has allowed no homers to right-handed hitters in his last 10 starts. That covers 70 at-bats. And part of the deal is you got to keep the ball in the ballpark in this day and age. He's done an exceptional job of that. And, of course, he's got a great defense behind him, and he's got an offense that you look at and you wonder sometimes, how do they score enough runs? But just like the Brewers, they always find a way to do the Rays.
1: Tim, the start time changed today because of the weather. How does that impact the teams, especially the pitchers?
0: Well, Williams' numbers in day games, his ERA, is way better than in night games, which just doesn't follow. I'm not sure I understand that.

0: but it can throw a pitcher off when he's expecting to throw a first pitch in the evening, and now he's got to start getting ready for a start at noon. That's a big deal for a pitcher who needs every bit of rest at this time of year, especially Gavin Williams. And now you have to pitch maybe 7 hours before you thought you would. So they'll figure it out. They adjust to everything, especially guys on the Guardians and the Rays. They're so used to adversity, small market team, figuring things out. Gavin Williams and all the players will figure out playing at an earlier time.
1: Tim, thank you so much.
0: Thank you, Christine. See you.
1: Our Tim Kirchin. A program reminder, Brewers tonight with the opportunity to complete the sweep in the NLCS and advance to the World Series for the first time since 1982 when they visit the Dodgers in Game 4, 7:30 Eastern, ESPN Radio. Coming up on the Baseball Tonight pregame show presented by Grainger, the Rays' approach against Guardians ace Gavin Williams. 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
1: I'm Christine Lisi. The Baseball Tonight pregame show is presented by Grainger. We continue to get you set for the Rays and Guardians in Game 3 of the ALCS first pitch in 21 minutes. Tampa Bay knotted things up in this ALCS at a game apiece with the Guardians with that 3-1 victory Tuesday night with all its runs being unearned. And that brings us to the answer to our trivia question brought to you by Lids. Your sports knowledge isn't the only thing that deserves a refresh. 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The Rays are the fifth team in MLB history to score three or more runs all unearned in a postseason victory. Who was the last team to do it? The answer would be the Phillies against the Brewers in the 2008 NLDS opener on their way to a World Series title. I'm Christine Lisi. Baseball Tonight on ESPN Radio, presented by Grainger. We're 14 minutes away from first pitch. Rays skipper Kevin Cash shaking up his lineup a bit for Game 3. Chandler Simpson making his second straight start, but he's been moved up to the five hole. Hitting behind him is catcher Liam Hicks. Johnny DeLuca dropped down to the seventh spot. Joining us now is Mark Topkin, who covers the Rays for the Tampa Bay Times. Mark, Griffin Jacks making his first career postseason start today. So what are the expectations for him from manager Kevin Cash?
13: Yeah, he's done five innings or so in his last handful of starts, and his last one was abbreviated in Philadelphia. At the end of the season, he got hit by a line drive, but was fine, pitched in the division series against the Yankees. But he's a guy that has some dynamic stuff. The ball moves all over the place. Cash was telling us yesterday, if you stand behind the plate and when they had the screen up and watch the ball, it just darts left, right, up, down, which creates a lot of swing and miss, which is what Griffin Jackson's game is, to get ahead with swing and miss, to get strikeouts. He's been doing that. So he may not go super deep in the game, but I think he can give them really quality four, five, maybe six innings, and keep the Guardians, who try to make a lot of contact, off balance a bit.
1: How does the game time change from 6 Eastern to 1 Eastern impact the Rays' pitching plans for Game 3? Does it impact it at all?
13: I mean, yeah, sometimes players give an answer that conveniently fits the question. Griffin Jacks told us he's a total morning person, and the spring training routine is his favorite time of the day. Now, I don't specifically recall that in this spring, thinking that. But, hey, if that's what works for him, that's what he was telling us yesterday. So I don't think it'll affect them. I mean, maybe for some of the veteran Rays, you could flash back to the 2022 wildcard series where they had those couple of early starts here. They were kind of the least marquee game, the Rays and Guardians, and they lost post games here, the 13-inning game where Torey Kluber, former Indian star at that point, had come in for the Rays in relief and gave up the walk-off homer. So their experience here with day playoff games isn't great, but I think for the players, the idea of not being here all night if the game were to have been delayed by rain a couple times, which is what it sounded like was possible, they'll take play in the day game and having the night off. There is some question about tomorrow's game as well, though, which could make for a long couple of days if they play this afternoon and then don't play tomorrow.
1: Now, Gavin Williams, the Guardians' ace, was just incredible in the ALDS against the White Sox. How does Tampa Bay break through against him?
13: Yeah, it's really an interesting battle of, like, something has to budge here, Christine, because Gavin Williams strikes out a ton of batters, about 21 in his last two starts, and the Rays don't hardly strike out at all. So, you know, is something going to change there? Is he going to, you know, lure them into striking out more? Or are they going to kind of keep with their approach and maybe frustrate him into making some mistakes if they're not swinging at the chase pitches? So I'm kind of fascinated by how that battle unfolds today.
1: Which Guardians hitter concerns the Rays most in Game 3, Jose Ramirez or Chase DeLauder?
13: Right, you're always going to say Ramirez, but I know how much respect that they have for DeLauder after seeing what he did those first couple games.
1: Right.
13: And obviously a guy they didn't know as well because it's his first, you know, full rookie season. I know he came up the end last year, but what an impressive young player he is. And look, Stephen Kwan's always really good. He's been a thorn in their side over the years, played college ball with Drew Rasmussen. They rave about each other, but Kwan can be a pretty good weapon too. But I think the default answer is always going to be Jose Ramirez.
1: Mark, the Rays have struggled to win on the road the last few postseasons. What are the keys to them getting a win today?
13: Yeah, I mean, probably as in any postseason environment, is trying to get ahead early and take the crowd out of the game a little bit. It'll be interesting to see, like, what kind of vibe the crowd has. A lot of people had plans for a night game tonight, having to figure out if they can come to a day game here in downtown Cleveland. But I think that's probably their best approach, is try to take the crowd out of it early and not have the momentum build against you.
1: Mark, thank you so much.
13: Sure, anytime.
1: Mark Topkin, who covers the Rays for the Tampa Bay Times, and you heard him mention Cleveland's Chase DeLauder. He's reached base safely 7 times in the first 2 games of this series. 4 hits, 3 walks, including a monster performance in the Game 1 victory. And he is the 3rd rookie to reach base 7 or more times in the first 2 games of a postseason series. Stat of the day brought to you by hands-free Skechers Slip-ins Aeroburst, high-performance running shoes that cut through the wind. After stunning the heavily favored Rays with a come-from-behind win in Game 1, the Guardians, courtesy of a couple of miscues, dropped Game 2 and find themselves in a 1-1 series. Their skipper, Stephen Vogt, spoke with Mike this morning.
14: Well, Stephen, I want to talk about Gavin Williams to start, because what he did in the division series was nothing short of amazing. As you're watching him pitch in Game 5, he strikes out 12 batters on short rest. How can you best, in ways that are FCC-friendly, describe what you were thinking in the dugout during that game?
15: Yeah, I mean, obviously what we asked Gavin to do in Game 4, coming in out of the bullpen, first time doing it, the unknowns of what you're going to get in Game 5, I think you trust the person, you trust the stuff, but to watch him come out and just dominate the way he did, I mean, that's a big boy performance, and it was kind of, okay, what inning is he going to start to fall apart? What inning is he going to start to trail off? And he just never did. And it was just super impressive to watch him do that.
14: We've seen during the course of this postseason the Rays face pitchers who are known as strikeout pitchers, which Gavin is, and they really frustrate those pitchers. How do you feel like he lines up against this lineup skill set-wise?
15: Yeah, I mean, he lines up against anybody skill set-wise. And whether you get whiff or whether you get in weak contact, you know, it's trust your defense. And Gavin's done that all year. I mean, he has relied on the punch out, and I'm sure he's going to get a couple, just the nature of the beast. But against a team that puts the ball in play, you got to get ahead, you got to stay ahead and make your good pitches. I trust Gavin to go do that.
14: We're talking with Guardians manager Stephen Vogt before Game 3 of the AL Championship Series. This offense has continued to amaze throughout the course of the season. No 20 home run hitter, no 75 RBI guy, no 300 hitter, and yet when it's going, scoring 27 runs over 4 games to get you to this championship series, things look really good. So what is it that happens during those stretches when the offense really just gets ignited?
15: Well, I think it's we touch first base. I mean, that's our goal. Our goal is to touch first base, and usually when we're clicking, we're getting the hits with runners scoring position. I think that's kind of been what's been up and down for us all year. Getting on base has not been a problem. It's been driving them in at times. And so when our guys get those opportunities, it's taking what the pitcher gives them. It's using the whole field. And then we'll run into some homers every once in a while. It's kind of an offense where we're just going to find a way. We have no idea what it's going to look like going into any particular game. Just get on base and let's make something happen.
14: I don't want to perpetuate the narrative of payroll, because who cares at this point? We're in the playoffs and it doesn't matter what anybody's getting paid. But what people don't see behind the scenes is how much work happens that doesn't account for the major league payroll of staffs. Both of these franchises do it really well. Can you shed some light on the staff that's behind the scenes that works with you to help put together things every day?
15: Yeah, I mean, I think that's how we're built. We're built with as an organization. I mean, this is about all of us doing everything we can to make sure that our players are fully ready to play every day. Whatever our payroll is, it doesn't matter. We have 26 guys that we're going to go out and we're going to grind, and we're going to make it really hard on you to beat us. And I think that comes from Chris Antonetti in our front office. That goes to our coaching staff, to our medical staff, to our strength and conditioning. Our resources have to be our number one priority, because we need to make sure that our players are developing and that they're getting better every single day. And we all put in countless hours because we're all here for our players and we want them to succeed.
14: Stephen Vogt, thanks so much. Good luck.
15: Thank you.
14: All right, let's send it back to the studio.
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1: I'm Christine Lisi. First pitch for the Rays and Guardians. Game 3 ALCS about 8 minutes away. In the NLCS versus the Brewers tonight, the Dodgers find themselves in a spot they haven't been in since the 1966 World Series, down 3-0 in a best-of-7 postseason series. So can the Dodgers do what their manager, Dave Roberts, did as a player with the Red Sox in the 2004 ALCS and come back down 3-0 and win a series? ESPN MLB analyst Jessica Mendoza joined Mike Greenberg on Get Up.
28: Well, first of all, they have to hit the ball out of the ballpark. Who would have thought that the Milwaukee Brewers would have 5 home runs and the Dodgers would have 0?
29: Well,
28: They are a team that looks exhausted. Yes, future Hall of Famers all over this entire lineup. But what is happening right now is three times, you talked about it, Derek Jeter, he's the guy that would know how to win three times in a row. Yeah. And he talked about the exhaustion of that third year. No one wants to hear that right now, but that's what you see.

0: the fact that there is no slug, Will Smith gets that and it hits off the wall. I mean, the only double that they've had, the only extra base hit, no home runs. That is the difference. If they want to win this thing, they got to start slugging.
1: Glasnow tonight, do you think they extend it?
0: I do think they extend. I don't think they get swept. But this is a Dodger team that's got to figure out a whole lot more past their starting pitching.
2: Jessica Mendoza on Get Up. On the other side of the matchup, the Brewers on the verge of their first ever National League pennant. So what's the message from their manager, Pat Murphy?
3: I don't need to tell them anything. Like, we don't change anything. There's nothing to change. You know, no, the Dodgers are an incredible team that's won back-to-back championships. You think they're not good enough to come back and win a game against us or come back and play well? I know how good they are. Our guys know how good they are. Our guys know what we're up against. But that doesn't change anything. We come out and play the same way every time.
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4: I mean, he's a true professional, true Hall of Famer. Like, just watching him go about his work, whether he's feeling good or bad, he's the hardest working guy on the team.
5: Ramirez waits the 3-2 again. Swing and a bloop into left field. That's a base hit off the hands. Martinez around third.
6: Everything has come up Guardians after they trailed 2-0. And the Cleveland Guardians, who were down 2-0 after one, are winners 7-3.
7: That's a good team. We came down here right after the All-Star break, and their pitching just was dominant.
5: Swing and a miss. He struck him out. Swing and a miss, strike three. Change up for Freddy Peralta.
7: They run the bases. They put the ball on the ground. They make a ton of contact. It's a hard team to plan against.
5: Ground ball up the middle. Wells, the shortstop there behind the bag, throws to first, and the ball game is over.
8: How are you feeling about the series 1-1?
9: Yeah, I mean, it's a dogfight. This is a good team we're up against, so every game comes right down to the wire, so it's been a ton of fun, but hopefully we can keep it going.
2: 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Time to get you on out to Cleveland alongside Eduardo Perez. Here's Mike Cousins.
10: Christine, thank you so much. We have almost a perfect day here in Cleveland, Ohio. The sun does not often shine here this time of year. It's not usually 64 degrees, and that's exactly what we've got here today for Game 3. In best-of-seven series, historically speaking, the team that wins Game 3 goes on to take the series 70% of the time. So this is a huge matchup here today. Start with the Guardians. They've got the big rig, Gavin Williams, going, struck out 12 in Game 5. That helped the Guardians get to this championship series. 6'6", 250 pounds. I love the way that Stephen Vogt described him. Is a guy who's a great breaking ball pitcher who also just happens to be able to sling it at 100 miles an hour.
11: Yeah, and that's the beauty of Gavin Williams. He understands who he is. He's matured as a pitcher, and he's grown in front of this Cleveland fan base. And to be able to have Game 1, yes, I understand, Game 3 here, but now it's a best of three. Who do you want on the mound for the Cleveland Guardians? It's Gavin Williams, especially with what he had done recently against the Chicago White Sox.
10: It's time for Eduardo Perez's game plan, brought to you by Service Titan. 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We asked Kevin Cash about this before the game, about strikeout pitchers and the way his team has done against them so far. We know the Guardians' offense is not built to score 7 runs every single game. Neither is the Rays, but they've done a really good job frustrating strikeout pitchers. You go back to last round, they did it against Cam Schlittler. He only struck out 2 Rays batters. How do they take their approach into this game against Gavin Williams?
11: They shouldn't change a thing. They should continue to just add pressure. They can beat you in so many ways. So can the Guardians. But the way that the Rays have done it, they've done it with their elite contact rate. They've done it with being able to run the bases first to third well. We saw it on an infield single at the Trop from first to third when Victor Mason Jr. was able to do it. This is a team that plays aggressive. They're going to lose aggressive as well. And right now, the Tampa Bay Rays have to be able to take advantage of trying to keep this fan base that you hear in the background quiet early.
10: Tell you what, it's a really impressive crowd. It is almost a capacity one here as we get ready for first pitch. Short notice, a lot of folks probably calling in sick to work today for 1 o'clock first pitch. And boy, has the weather delivered. And we'll see which team delivers as well. The Guardians in red tops, white pants, and blue caps have taken the field. Here are the starting lineups. And they're brought to you by Liberty Mutual Insurance. Liberty Mutual customizes your auto and home insurance so you only pay for what you need. Tampa Bay Rays, led by Kevin Cash in his 12th year, a two-time American League Manager of the Year, got his coaching career started here more than a decade ago as a bullpen coach under Terry Francona. Yandy Diaz leads things off. He's the designated hitter. His 31st postseason game, that's a new Rays franchise record. Jonathan Aranda bats second. He's at first base. The third baseman hits third, Junior Caminero, on a four-game postseason hitting streak. Victor Mason Jr. in right field is the cleanup hitter. Left fielder Chandler Simpson, one of the speediest in the game, bats fifth. Hitting sixth, the catcher Liam Hicks. Johnny DeLuca is in center field. He bats seventh. Behind him in his first start of the series is the second baseman Richie Palacios. He bats eighth. And batting ninth is the shortstop Taylor Walls. The Cleveland Guardians have Stephen Vogt as their manager in his third season, and he's won AL Manager of the Year in each of the first two. Stephen Kwan leads off. He's in left field. Jose Ramirez, they'll have a statue for him here one day. He bats second and plays third base. He's on a five-game hitting streak. Rookie Chase DeLauder has been mashing in the postseason. He bats third and plays right field. In the cleanup spot, it's Joe Adell, the designated hitter. Batting fifth, playing first base, Nathaniel Lowe. Rookie second baseman Travis Bazzana hits sixth. Switch hitting catcher Patrick Bailey batting seventh. Speedy Halpin in center batting eighth. And hitting ninth is Brian Rocchio, the shortstop. Home plate umpire today is the crew chief, Bill Miller. He leads a six-man crew, four on the infield, an umpire down the left and right field lines. Yandy Diaz ready to go against Gavin Williams on the mound today for the Guardians.
11: Fastball, sweeper, curveball, and it's a good one. The fastball has to be elevated really well, and he has to be careful because this is a contact, high contact rate team in the Tampa Bay Rays. And Gavin Williams, when he does induce contact, right-handed hitters have hit him hard.
10: Williams, second in the majors in strikeouts this year. Turns into the windup. Diaz ready. First pitch. And a swing and a fly ball high and foul territory. First base side. Nathaniel Lowe running out of room. But up against the photographer's well. He had it in his glove. Fell to the ground. And he holds on to it. The right field umpire coming in. Carlos Torres with an eagle eye. Waited to see if Lowe got it. Right fist in the air. One pitch, one out.
11: Sunglasses on. The sun's going to impact the game. But most importantly, the photographer's well that was extended for this postseason came in play immediately on the first pitch of the game.
10: So one away, and it's Jonathan Aranda, left-handed batter. Often a first-pitch swinger. The pitch, and it's upstairs, a ball, 1-0. Sunglasses are a necessity here today. No cloud cover to block any of the sun. That sun glimmers off the mask of the catcher, Patrick Bailey. As Williams winds and fires 1-0. Aranda takes a curveball for a strike, 1-1.
11: Yeah, that's the equalizer. That's one of the big reasons why left-handed hitting against Williams only hit 199 this year. It's because of that knuckle curve.
10: He was excellent in day games as well, the 1-1 to Aranda. Swerves in there for a strike. A sweeper gets him to 1-2. Night games, Gavin Williams' ERA was almost 5, 482. During day games, 242. And this crowd familiar with what he did on Saturday in Game 5. He punched out hitters left and right. And his 1-2 pitch to Aranda is a swing and a tapper foul over toward the first base dugout. Still 1-2.
11: Difference between the White Sox, the team that he faced in the ALDS, and the team that he's facing now is the contact. And Aranda showed one big reason right there, fouling that pitch off.
10: Rays were the hardest team to strike out in baseball this year. 1-2 to Aranda is another one fouled off toward the top step of the first base dugout. Lowest strikeout rate in baseball for the Tampa Bay Rays this year. And you know it's not going to be the same as against the White Sox, where he struck out 10 of the first 14 batters in that winner-take-all game 5. Third time on the 1-2 pitch, breaking ball low and away, 2 balls, 2 strikes.
11: Gavin Williams had an MLB-high 13 home runs allowed with 2 strikes this year. He is susceptible to the mistake, especially with the four-seamer.
10: Aranda with his shadow cast forward waits, and he swings and misses strike 3. It was a sweeper. He was way late on it. Williams has his first strikeout and the second out here in the first.
11: Stephen Vogt said it. He said, how will you, I asked him, how good will you see Gavin Williams? And he said, if the sweeper lands for a strike, he's on. the sweeper this inning is landing for a strike.
10: So the bases are empty, two out, no runs across, top of the first. Junior Caminero, 42 home runs during the regular season, yet to have a big strike here in the postseason. Right on right, and a ground ball foul goes up the third baseline, strike one, with a half swing from Caminero.
11: How about that? First pitch you see, and you look at the swing that Caminero just took right there. You can tell that the stuff is breaking really well. Said it earlier, he's a breaking ball pitcher that just happens to throw 97 to 100.
10: His slow windup comes home. Fastball off the plate. One ball, one strike.
11: 99.
10: He's a big guy. 6'6", 250 pounds. Can generate massive force from those legs. That's where the pitch begins. The 1-1 from his right hand. A swing and a miss over the sweeper. 1-2.
11: So far, every sweeper that he has thrown, and that is the fifth one this inning, all have landed for a strike.
10: He's a quick worker here. 1-2. On the way. Just tap foul over toward the on-deck circle and Victor Mesa. Rays in their road gray uniforms, the throwbacks to the Devil Ray era. That's a Tampa Bay in that blue to lime green gradient. Caminero, clearly fashion aware. He's got the cleats and the batting gloves to match the lime green color. Bases clear, two down, top one. A 1-2 from Williams. Fastball up, two balls, two strikes.
11: Gavin Williams knows the numbers. Number I said, the 13 home runs allowed with two strikes. The times he's shown the fastball, they're out of the zone. There's no intention whatsoever to throw it in the zone.
10: 2-2 on the way. Hard swing, hard liner, foul down the third baseline. Goes off the netting that protects the fans there. Still 2-2.
11: A synchronized ducking system by all photographers down the line as well. Getting out of the way.
10: Brady Williams, the third base coach. A lot of practice with that. Williams comes home. The 2-2 pitch. Swing and a miss. He struck him out. Sweepers get Aranda and Caminero. A 1-2-3 first and two punch outs.
11: Well, it seemed that the game that he had against the White Sox, you could say to be continued, because he picked up right where he left off here at Progressive Field.
10: He struck out 24 in the division series and two of the first three here in the championship series. Nothing to it for the Rays. Guardians grab their bats when we go bottom one. This is the American League Championship Series on ESPN Radio and the ESPN app, presented by Gusto.
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10: The Rays did not score in the top of the first inning, so bottom one here at Progressive Field in downtown Cleveland, Ohio. It'll be Stephen Kwan, Jose Ramirez, and Chase DeLauder to square off against Rays starter Griffin Jacks. Game three of the championship series, all even at one apiece. Mike Cousins and Eduardo Perez along with you. It's Painting the Corners, brought to you by Sherwin-Williams. Capture moments in color with paint made to last. It's the biggest day of Griffin Jacks' career, the 31-year-old's first career postseason start.
11: Yeah, and he's going to be facing three left.

0: lefties right out of the get-go. 45% of Jax's strikeouts have come against lefties because he'll feature that changeup. Now, the fastball will be played. It will be in play. So will the off-speed, but the changeup is his money pitch.
1: Stephen Kwan steps in, a 282 hitter in the regular season. First pitch on the way. That's a fastball at 95 to start him off. In the postseason, Kwan 7 for 29, 241. His offense relatively quiet, though, just two nights ago down in Tampa, Florida, or rather St. Petersburg. Swinging a foul right off his leg at the plate. And it's nothing in two on Kwan.
0: Caminero, first two pitches, was playing way in on the grass. Now he's going to be walking back towards pretty much the 5-6 hole, defending it midfield.
1: Guardians with red jersey tops, white pants here this afternoon. The shadows creeping in from behind home plate where Guardians is painted on the turf. And the pitch, swing and a fly ball foul. Seats down the third base line, nothing in two to Kwan.
0: I'd be remiss if I don't say this time of day, with the sun out, no clouds, it's a tough outfield for the center fielder. We saw last year with DeLauder in the postseason. It's a tough one.
1: And they shade Kwan to left. The pitch down and away with a changeup. One ball and two strikes from Griffin Jax. You got the big bleachers out in left field. The wall up to 19 feet out there. 400 straightaway center field. But a little crevice to the left of that is 410. 325 to left and to right. The pitch is in there. Strike three called. Punches him out on a sinker at 96 up in the zone. Stephen Kwan was the best hitter in baseball average-wise in the second half and goes down looking.
0: Goes down looking on a pitch that could have been challenged up and in. Stephen Kwan has been successful so far in this postseason play being able to challenge pitches but did not opt to there.
1: So we've had four batters come to the plate. Three of them have struck out. Jose Ramirez hard to strike out as well. Switch hitter bats left. The righty deals. Breaking ball down and in to Ramirez 1-0. So Griffin Jax on the mound made the move from reliever to starter late April, early May. In his first outing of the year, longer than two innings, was back on April 26th. So very well accustomed to this role. Pitch is inside to Ramirez and the count goes 2-0.
0: Well, we're seeing Jax early on, both with Kwan and now with Ramirez, trying to establish the inside part of the plate with the fastball.
1: Third baseman Caminero plays in on the grass. The 2-0 pitch hit foul behind home plate on the ground. 2-1 to Ramirez. And he has been his usual excellent self here in the postseason. He battled his way back second half of the year from a hamate bone injury in his hand. And he's hitting 9 of 27. That's 333 in the playoffs. The pitch checks his swing, holds up on a ball in the dirt. Three balls, one strike to Ramirez, who's on a five-game hitting streak.
0: Ramirez is thinking of one thing and one thing only. Catch the ball up front and see if he can elevate it.
1: Jax comes home. And it's upstairs. Ball four, checked his swing. Adam Hamery at third base. The umpire says he did not go. And the speedy and dangerous Jose Ramirez is greeted by Sandy Alomar Jr., the first base coach, as he steps on the bag. And Chase DeLauder steps into the left-handed batter's box.
0: Well, Chase DeLauder, who has had a very good ALCS, has reached base seven times in these two games.
1: DeLauder, 346 postseason. First pitch. Checked his swing, didn't go. 1-0. And on the appeal to third, it holds. One ball and no strikes to DeLauder.
0: Four hits, three walks. He's shown the discipline of not chasing out of the zone.
1: Game two on Tuesday, 1 for 2, a couple of walks. Ramirez runs, pitches a ball, throw to second. They got him at second base. The shortstop, Taylor Walls, crossed over the bag on a throw that drifted to the right of the second base bag. Ramirez, his helmet came off. That's not surprising. It is surprising to see him get caught. And now he'll make his walk over toward the third base dugout. The Guardians will not challenge.
0: Ramirez did everything right, diving to the outside part of the bag. But give a lot of credit to Taylor Walls, who defensively goes out, gets it, and places the tag by the pants. Great call at second base as well by Chad Fairchild.
1: So the bases are empty. Two down. Stellauder waits on a 2-0. Breaking ball is a strike. 2-1.
0: The Guardians have shown aggressiveness in every game. Every time they get on, they're not shy, even when they're behind, of being able to try to get that extra bag.
1: Here's the pitch. And it's inside. 3-1 to Stellauder. They were very aggressive last game with their swings early on against Freddy Peralta, but a different approach here against Jax because Peralta threw so many fastballs, almost 80%. They wanted to try and jump on him early. 3-1 pitch is rolled on the ground to second base, backhanded by Palacios, and with plenty of time, he throws to first and retires the side. So the Guardians do get a base runner. Ramirez caught stealing, and it's just a three-batter first. We're scoreless at the end of one between Tampa Bay and Cleveland here in Northeast Ohio. This is the American League Championship Series on ESPN Radio and the ESPN app, presented by Gusto.
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1: This series here between Cleveland and Tampa Bay is tied at one in the National League. The Brewers are one win away from going to the World Series. Brewers-Dodgers in the NLCS tonight. 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Back here in Cleveland, Mike Cousins and Eduardo Perez along with you. Our producer is Mike Martino, and our engineer is Ryan Oler. Well, Gavin Williams just really picked up where he left off in the division series with strikeouts. He got up to 99.2 miles an hour and struck out two of the three batters he faced in the first. And what a series it was for him in the division series. He came out of the bullpen in Game 4 to close the game, started Game 5. He threw 210 pitches over 6 days, five innings in Game 2, one inning to close Game 4 on short rest, and 5 2/3 in Game 5, where he struck out 12, tying a franchise record. Let's see how he deals with Victor Mesa Jr. in the left-hand hitter. Hitter's box and the pitch. This is a swing and a foul straight back. Nothing and one to Mesa.
0: Started him off with the sweeper. Looks like right now everything's holding true. If he's going to throw a strike over the plate, most likely it's going to be with the breaking stuff. The fastball, as of now, has been a show-me pitch to try to accelerate the eyes.
1: And Mesa has been strikeout prone in the postseason. 167 at the plate with a team-high 8 strikeouts. Williams 0-1. Flared into left field. Kwan coming on, and the four-time Gold Glove Award winner easily makes the catch, coming straight in to grab it. One away in the second. Kwan's in left. Petey Halpin is in center field. Chase Stellauder in right. That's really the swap today, was Stellauder for Adele as the right fielders. Last game, one was the DH, one was the right fielder. The infield left to right, Jose Ramirez, Brian Rocchio, Travis Pizzana, and Nathaniel Lowe, with Patrick Bailey, a two-time Gold Glover, traded here in May behind the plate. Speedy Chandler Simpson bats on the left side. First pitch swinging. Three hopper over to second base. And Bazzano with a sidearm toss easily gets Simpson. It's five up, five down for Gavin Williams. Two down, top two.
0: I'm going to circle that at bat and question it. I would love to see Simpson actually work the count a little bit more against Gavin Williams. He's got such a great eye. Did not make Gavin Williams work. And as you said, three pitches, two outs already, too quick if you are right now the Tampa Bay Rays in that one. And that's why we're seeing Liam Hicks take his time at the plate.
1: Smart move there. Just the second-year big leaguer. They traded for him from Miami at the trade deadline and has been quite an asset in both areas of his game. That's from the left side, the pitch. And he swings and hits it foul down the left field line and out of play. A helicopter flies overhead. No clouds here. The lights are on, though, in downtown Cleveland. This may be, Eduardo, of the days will be here, the best weather we're going to have. It's supposed to be windy and rainy tomorrow. And then a cold front coming in. It'll dip into the 30s overnight. Here's the pitch. 0-1. Swing and a roller foul up the first baseline. No balls and two strikes.
0: So you're saying it's going to be a bad hair day from here on out for me, huh? I'll say this. So far this inning, they swung at every pitch Gavin Williams has thrown. So it just tells you exactly what that hitter's meeting was about.
1: Want him to be aggressive. He struck out two. The 0-2 pitch is grounded foul first base side as he went to the curveball looking for the put away.
0: And being a former hitting coach, I don't agree that every hitter should have the same approach, because if you do, you become way too predictable. Sometimes it's better to have individual meetings with certain hitters.
1: Hicks waits. Williams fires. Sweeper down and away, 1-2. Is there ever a time where you would advocate for the same approach from everybody?
0: Not really. I think that's old school baseball. I think the new school baseball, every hitter has a different approach than they should.
1: 1-2 pitch. Swing and a miss. He struck him out. Six up, six down for Gavin Williams. He carried a no-hitter into the sixth in his last start, and he has not allowed anybody through two.
0: The secondary pitches that we would say for many is his primary pitches. That's a sweeper and the curveball. So far, those two pitches have dominated early on.
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1: Bottom of the second inning at Progressive Field here in Cleveland, Ohio. The Guardians and the Rays are scoreless in Game 3 of this American League Championship Series, tied at 1. Mike Cousins, Eduardo Perez, glad you're with us today. Griffin Jacks on the mound. Faced just three batters in the first inning. It's the first postseason start of his career. He made 5 relief appearances previously, 1 with Tampa Bay earlier this season, and also in 2023 with Minnesota in the postseason. In game three against the Yankees, that was a sweep, three-game sweep. He went two innings, allowed one earned run. But his last five appearances, he struck out 19 and walked just four. Had one strikeout in the first. And Joe Adell leads off for Cleveland here in the second inning and takes a pitch low, 1-0.

0: Home field. 1-1 pitch. Called strike 1-2. Jack's on the mound. 31-year-old, 6'2", 195 pounds. Works with his back right foot, first base side of the rubber, and the 1-2 to Adele. Is it there? Strike three called. And what an emphatic call by Bill Miller behind the plate. It's a challenge as well from Adele. So we'll look at the big video board out in left that measures 59 feet tall, 221 feet wide. So we got a great view of that pitch being below the zone and a successful challenge by Adele.
1: That would have been the second strikeout looking for Griffin Jackson. Both of them would have been out of the zone. Adele challenges this time.
0: So Jax tucks the ball into his glove, set at the belt, the 2-2. Swerves outside. Three balls, two strikes for Adele.
1: Think about the emotion of a pitcher thinking that you just struck out a guy. It gets overturned, and now you still have to grind it, and you work yourself to a 3-2 count.
0: A lot of pop in this bat for Adele. 3-2 is a ball. It's ball four.
1: Oh, that was
0: challenged by Hicks.
1: That was delayed right there, and he got it, too.
0: Liam Hicks, the catcher, has challenged. Adele, feeling confident, is trotting to first base rather than waiting. And that pitch, low, confirmed ball four. So the Rays lose the challenge. They have one left. And we're in the bottom of the second inning. That was the first batter in the bottom of the second inning. What do you make of that challenge there?
1: Yeah, it's interesting. I think a lot of teams have scouting reports on the umpires. A lot of the veteran umpires are actually the ones that are used to a bigger zone, so they get challenged more than the younger umpires.
0: Nathaniel Lowe bats on the left side with Adele at first and nobody out. Infield around to the right. The first pitch hit hard into the right field corner, and it's down. One hop, a base hit. Adele around second. He's getting waved around third. Mesa had trouble with the ball in right field, and the throw is not in time. Lowe's into second, and Joe Adele crosses home. The Guardians take a 1-0 lead in the bottom of the second inning.
1: First pitch that Lowe sees right down the middle and just barrels it on a line off the wall, and then it just bounced off the chain link part of where the bullpen is and bounced it regularly towards center field. So Mesa, who had been working early on balls down the line, on balls off the wall, did not plan on that chain link bouncing it regularly.
0: Taking a look at the replay, as Mesa went out to go get it, he thinks the ball is going to carry him right back to him, and instead it basically bounces at a 90-degree angle to his left, and that's great work. How many times in this postseason have we seen runners, whether it was Austin Wells of the Yankees or Petey Halpin of the Guardians, not look at the third base coach who's saying stop? In this case, it was Ruthless Odor saying go, go, go, when Adele probably thought, all right, I'll pull into third, and instead the green light, and he comes in to score.
1: That's why you keep your eye on the umpire, and you're talking about degrees. I'll say this, Mrs. Morales, my geometry teacher, would be very proud of you.
0: Well, that would be the first math teacher to ever be proud of me in my life. Nathaniel Lowe is at second, an RBI double. Travis Bazzana has his turn at the plate, a runner in scoring position. Reddy brings it home, and Jack steals a strike on the outside corner, 0-1.
1: Went with the sweeper first pitch. Bazzana trying to get a pitch now that he can pull with authority to move Lowe over to third or at least score him.
0: Third baseman Caminero plays in. Bazzana hugs the plate, waggles the bat. The pitch comes inside, a ball. One ball, one strike on Bazzana. Heavy eye black under each eye for Bazzana. A frizzy goatee for the native of Australia who played at Oregon State. The pitch, swing and a miss. The changeup got him out in front. 1-2 in favor of Jax.
1: Yeah, great pitch right there with the changeup. Think about Chris Antonetti, the team president of the Cleveland Guardians, how pumped up he has to be with those trade deadline moves that he made. It's paid effect in this inning.
0: Lowe, one of those trade pieces at second. The pitch, swinging a pop-up, third base side, and this finds its way over the Guardians dugout and about 10 rows deep into the seats. One ball and two strikes.
1: Travis Bazzana from Australia was known in his high school days as an excellent cricket player. That one right there, it just seemed like he was protecting and just fouling him off.

0: And he said that cricket swing, the biggest carryover, that short swing to stay alive. 1-2, he leans back and takes a ball, 2-2.
1: Just make sure it doesn't hit the wickets. Protect it.
0: Jack's ready to bowl with a 2-2. And thus concludes the extent of my cricket knowledge. Guardians up over the Rays, 1-0, bottom two, a 2-2. Bazana swings, hits a ball up the first base line. It bounced over the bag. Aranda fields it and takes it there himself. Bazana is out, but he's clapping his hands because he did a good thing for the Guardians. He moved Nathaniel Lowe to third.
1: And so's everyone in the stands. And so's everyone in the dugout. And he's going to get high fives as soon as he gets there. That's going to force the Tampa Bay Rays defense to play in and give now Petey Halpin and Patrick Bailey an opportunity to drive in another run in this postseason. But great job of execution with two strikes by Bazana.
0: So it's the switch hitter, the catcher, Patrick Bailey. Infield is in with Lowe at third. Guardians up 1-0. Here's the pitch. Bailey swings. Grounder right to Palacios at second, who walks 10 feet toward the bag and underhands for the out to Aranda. If that ball is on a line about 10 feet different in one direction or the other, it's through. Palacios, quick reaction, a stab of the glove to his left, and that's out number two.
1: I got you, fans. I got you. If and nuts were candy and nuts, we'd all have a Merry Christmas, and it wasn't. Palacios making the play, checking the runner, doing his job.
0: His first start of this series. Ben Williamson getting the start in the first two at second base. So it comes down to Petey Halpin, left-handed batter. And he takes for ball one on a curveball. Halpin replaced Angel Martinez as a starter in center field in game five of the division series and has remained in that spot ever since. 3-for-9 as a hitter this postseason. From the left side, he waits. The 1-0, swing and a miss. And the count 1-1.
1: Interesting from our vantage point, high home, looking out. Taylor Walls was at a dead sprint, running towards the line at third base right as the pitch was coming.
0: Caminero at third, in and close to the bag. 1-1 pitch. High with a fastball, 2-1. And from the amount that we've learned from Taylor Walls, the Rays shortstop, there is a lot of thought, reasoning, and study behind everything he does defensively.
1: Yeah, every infielder and outfielder has the pitch comp, so they know what's coming. Just can't leave your spot too early.
0: 2-1. Swing at a fly ball out toward left field. Simpson has a read on it. Comes in. The sun shines off his glasses. He makes the catch above his left shoulder. And that retires the side. A walk followed by a Nathaniel Lowe RBI double gets the Guardians on the board. And at the end of two, it's Cleveland 1 and Tampa Bay nothing. This is the American League Championship Series on ESPN Radio and the ESPN app presented by Gusto.
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0: Game three between the Guardians and the Rays. They split the first two. And as we go to the third inning, it's a 1-0 Guardians lead courtesy of a Nathaniel Lowe RBI double into the right field

0: corner here at Progressive Field, a day game for the Guardians and the Rays. I'm Mike Cousins along with Eduardo Perez. We were originally scheduled for a later first pitch, but the threat of bad weather coming through moved it up. It is a perfect day today, mid-60s. If you're in the sun, this is like shorts and t-shirts weather here. Gavin Williams has been off to a great start. Six batters faced, none have reached, and he's struck out three of them. So bottom third of the order coming up.
1: Yeah, my rock and roll museum tickets had to get a rain check for tomorrow.
0: You might still have time to go because the forecast is not great for tomorrow. And if you do the Rock and Roll Hall of Fame right, I lived here for 5 years, you could be there 9 to 5. You could take the entire day and still not see everything you want to see. Home plate umpire Bill Miller going out to have a conversation with Gavin Williams, who had some type of bracelet on his left wrist that he's now taken off and put in his back pocket.
1: I think that's Johnny DeLuca trying to disrupt the rhythm. Been doing that all day.
0: So it's DeLuca, Richie Palacios, and Taylor Walls. Right on right. The pitch. That's a curveball for a strike. 0-1. Eduardo, you said it maybe 5 minutes ago. When Williams was last on the mound, he can throw 100, but his real good pitches are the breaking stuff. So that's what he starts off with, his 0-1. There's a swing and a grounder deep into the hole at short. Rocchio circles in on it, throws it across the diamond. It's picked by a stretching Nathaniel Lowe, and Johnny DeLuca is retired. 7 in a row to start the game for Gavin Williams.
1: Great jump at shortstop by Rocchio, and an excellent pick at first base by Lowe. That's the toughest pick to be able to do at first base when you have to extend towards the baseline as the runner is coming into you and still keep the focus and pick it.
0: Bases are empty. One down for Richie Palacios. And now Bill Miller, the home plate ump, says, hey, wait a second. You were out of the batter's box as Palacios was trying to set up deeper than the confines of the back of the batter's box. That chalk quickly disappears, getting kicked away over the first couple innings. First pitch, breaking ball, called strike one to Palacios.
1: It's so difficult to hit Williams from the left side because of that pitch, and he knows it. When you throw it 12-6 in on a lefty, it's just uncomfortable for them to get the hands extended.
0: The 0-1, swinging a foul back near the top of the netting and to the third base side as it falls to the ground, nothing in two. Gavin Williams already ranks fourth in Cleveland franchise history with 39 strikeouts. Franchise record is 55, and he's 8 away from next on the list, Corey Kluber, with 47. Here comes his 0-2 pitch. Breaking ball low to Palacios, 1-2.
1: Second time Gavin Williams has been able to have a Tampa Bay Ray hitter on an 0-2 count.
0: Eighth batter of the game for the Rays. The 1-2 pitch. Swinging a tapper straight down. It's a foul ball. He stays alive 1-2. And for what it's worth, just the way that Gavin Williams has pitched as of late, especially last series, if he struck out 10 batters today, he struck out 3 of the first 7, he'd join Justin Verlander and Cliff Lee as the only players with 3 games of at least 10 strikeouts in one postseason ever. 1-2 pitch. Check swing. Did he go? He did. That's strikeout number 4 for Gavin Williams. That's half of the first 8 batters. 2 gone for the Rays in the third.
1: And it was a fastball up and in. One of the big things as a hitter, you are looking for the ball up. But you have to be careful when you do that. Because if he throws that heater in a spot where you're not looking for, you can find yourself just like that strikeout.
0: Taylor Walls bats, the number 9 hitter. Curveball starts him off. He takes strike one. Guardians 1, Rays nothing. Top of the third here in game 3 with the series tied at 1. Walls just 2-for-16 at the plate in the postseason. The 0-1, a check swing. That's a strike. And Williams gets ahead, threatening for a 5th strikeout against the first 9 batters. The Cleveland fans stand in unison, many wearing red, almost all waving red towels. The 0-2 is in the dirt, buried by Williams to see if Walls would chase 1-2. And a switch hitter Taylor Walls batting from the left side against the righty Williams. Walls is 0 for 8 this postseason, batting from the left-hand side. The twist, the 1-2 pitch, is a swing and a tapper to the on-deck circle. A foul ball fielded by Yandy Diaz, who tosses it with a flick of the wrist over to the bat boy. No base runners through 2 2/3 allowed by Gavin Williams. And another try at the 1-2 pitch. Breaking ball, back door, strike three called. He is dominating the Tampa Bay Rays. 5 strikeouts through the first 3 innings.
1: That man is dealing. And he's dealing with the knuckle curve. He's dealing with the sweeper. He's locating the fastball where he wants to, and it can't be created damage-wise. Gavin Williams, 9 up, 9 down.
0: The one run may be enough with the way he's pitching today. Guardians coming up bottom 3 with a 1-0 lead over the Rays. 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
0: Cleveland Guardians starting pitcher Gavin Williams, dominant through 3 innings. He has retired all 9 batters he's faced and struck out 5, and his offense has vaulted him to a 1-0 lead, courtesy of a second inning RBI double by first baseman Nathaniel Lowe. So bottom of the 3rd here in Cleveland, Mike Cousins and Eduardo Perez along with you. The only Guardian yet to bat, it'll be Brian Rocchio, the number 9 hitter, switch hitter from the left side, then Stephen Kwan and Jose Ramirez. 9-1-2 for the Guardians.
1: Rocchio's going to try to put the ball in play. That's been his M.O. his entire career, working counts and creating opportunities as a leadoff hitter this inning.
0: Griffin Jack's back to work, and the right-hander misses downstairs with ball 1. Rocchio, a light hitter as it is, but has not really gotten the bat going in the postseason. He's just 2-for-22. That's 0-91 for Rocchio. Jax, the 6-year big leaguer, kicks and deals. 1-0, stroke to center field. DeLuca going back. He's at the warning track, and he calls off everybody else, makes the catch as he backpedals in front of the wall by about 10 feet there. So Rocchio, like he did late in game 2, down at the Trop, got a hold of one, but just not enough, and that's out number 1.
1: Yeah, you want those smaller guys to be able to hit the ball down the line, to hit it out of the ballpark. Straightaway center, they have to be absolutely perfect to be able to barrel and hit it out of the ballpark.
0: And the breeze, however slight it may be, is carrying out right center field today, but not particularly strong. Top of the order, nobody aboard. Stephen Kwan, the batter, and the pitch is a ball, 1-0. There are flags in right center field. There are 3 of them out there. The Burgee of Ohio. Technically not a flag. Have fun looking that one up. Here comes the 1-0 pitch. And it's in there for a strike, 1-1. It's just a different type of flag more than anything else, because it's not your usual rectangle. It's got some angles to it. The American flag as well. They're not moving at all, but Stephen Vogt, the manager, said, watch the flags on top of the video board. That'll tell you.

0: to Kwan, swinging a grounder right of second base. Palacios on the backhand, Fields throws to first, and a one-hopper gets Kwan for the second out here in the home third. How about that? Palacios ended up in shallow left field. His momentum carried him that way. Spectacular play.
1: Really good play by Palacios to be able to have the presence of mind of, look, I don't need to throw this ball in the air. Get the bounce and let Aranda get the stretch, knowing that Kwan was going to get down the line in a hurry.
0: Base is clear, two down. Guardians up 1-0, last of the third over the Rays. And it's Jose Ramirez standing in. Jax comes home. Ramirez twists out of the way, but it's a called strike, 0-1.
1: You know, after game two, Jose Ramirez feels that he owes this city and the team a W.
0: Two of the biggest sports stars in the history of this city here today. The Cavs' Donovan Mitchell throughout the ceremonial first pitch. 0-1. Hitting the air left field. Simpson running toward the line. Still coming in. And it drops in front of him. It's a base hit for Jose Ramirez. Two plate appearances this afternoon. He's walked and now he's singled. That's a six-game postseason hitting streak. And he helps the Guardians avoid going 1-2-3 in the bottom of the third.
1: Has Jose Ramirez hit the ball hard yet in this ALCS?
0: Infield singles, jam shots off the hands. And if Chandler Simpson's not getting to it, nobody's getting to it.
1: Absolutely. I actually give Jose Ramirez right here the red light. Don't go anywhere. Let DeLauder swing the bat.
0: Crowd serenades Chase DeLauder. Ramirez runs. The pitch is a ball low. The throw to second base is not in time. Ramirez slides in safely into second base. That was identical to the way he got thrown out in the first. A ball that tailed to the first base side of the bag. Shortstop Walls comes over to get it, but this time it goes Ramirez's way.
1: Well, there goes the red light. And the one thing, and one of the big reasons is DeLauder has been smoking hot. The way he's been swinging the bat, anything in the gap would score Ramirez. I would not give DeLauder anything good to hit here.
0: Well, he took the first pitch low for a ball, and the second is in there for a strike, a sinker at 96 from Jax.
1: Well, I'm wrong again. They are aggressive early with DeLauder to see if he's chased, but he has yet to really expand out of the zone with discipline.
0: 1-1. He mashes it foul straight down at home plate. One ball, two strikes. So not only has DeLauder been good in the postseason, he led the majors in day games, hitting .350 during the regular season. He leans back, adjusts his batting helmet, twirls the bat once, now twice, staring down Jax on the mound. Guardians here in the third with a 1-0 lead. Ramirez at second and two away. The 1-2. Upstairs, two balls, two strikes. Shadows will continue to be a factor today. They creep in toward home plate as the sun casts a shadow from the lights behind home. Ramirez dangling his arms at second base. The 2-2 to DeLauder. It's upstairs again with a sinker. It's 3-2 to Chase DeLauder.
1: This is impressive. No matter what happens to DeLauder in this at-bat, yes, he has four hits in the series, but the three walks that he's had so far has been the most impressive part of his production.
0: 3-2 pitch to the rookie. Swing and a bouncing ball towards second base. Palacios charging in, underhands to Aranda, and that retires the side. Jose Ramirez gets a base hit. He's stranded at second base. The Guardians in the Rays through three, and it's Cleveland with a 1-0 lead over Tampa Bay. This is the American League Championship Series on ESPN Radio and the ESPN app, presented by Gusto.
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4: A year after being swept out of the National League Championship Series by the Dodgers, the Brewers have the chance to return the favor in Game 4 tonight in L.A. This is the first time Milwaukee's led a best-of-seven playoff series 3-0, and teams to lead 3-0 in a best-of-seven postseason series have gone on to win that series 98% of the time with a 41-1 record. That lone loss was by the 2004 Yankees, who blew a 3-0 series lead to the Red Sox, and a member of that Boston team, Dodger skipper Dave Roberts. Should the Brewers sweep tonight, they'd be the first team in the history of Major League Baseball to sweep a playoff series against a team that swept them in the previous year. Coverage begins at 7:30 Eastern on ESPN Radio. Back to Eduardo Perez and Mike Cousins in Cleveland.
0: Christine, you know what's even more impressive about what the Brewers have done? They haven't allowed a home run in the NLCS as well. To do that against the Dodgers, where 1 through 9, everybody's capable of going yard. That's only happened 3 times in the last 75 years in a 7-game series.
1: Yeah, a lot of people say that the Dodgers are tired. I don't think so. I think it's give a lot of credit to the pitching of the Milwaukee Brewers. They've executed brilliantly in those 3 games.
0: So has Gavin Williams, the starter this afternoon for Cleveland. 3 innings, 9 up, 9 down, 5 strikeouts. So top of the order, Yandy Diaz, ready to a righty. Yandy taking all the way. It's a strike with a sinker at 97. Diaz led the American League with 180 hits this season. And in his career now, 7-for-16 against Gavin Williams. He'll one. And it's a hard hit line drive left field. Kwan to his left. It's over his head, and it's down for a base hit. It takes one hop off the wall. The left-handed Kwan throws a rainbow back into the shortstop, Rocchio. It's a leadoff double for Yandy Diaz, and the Rays down 1-0 here in the fourth have the tying run at second.
1: Have we ever talked about Yandy Diaz's biceps?
0: Not that I recall, but let's get to it.
1: Okay, let's get to it, because the sound of the bat, it didn't sound great.
0: No.
1: Yet it was 106 off the bat, and Stephen Kwan heard the same thing we did, and his jump was not good at all. He broke in, and that ball went way over his head. Not a good read in left field.
0: And this is his home ballpark, too. Jonathan Aranda bats here from the left side. Diaz at second. First pitch coming in for a ball, 1-0.
1: Second time around the order, we saw Diaz a little bit more patient. Gavin Williams has to go to this breaking stuff against left-handed hitters. That's been his money.
0: He struck out Aranda in the first inning. Looks to second. It's 1-0 pitch. It's a called strike, 1-1. By the way, Yandy Diaz, his biceps are about the size of my thighs. They are massive. I think he looks at weights and just gains muscle. It's amazing. But he also hits the ball really hard against Gavin Williams in his career. Count 1-1 to Aranda. Here it comes. Down and in. 2 balls, 1 strike.
1: Let's not forget, right-handed hitters have hit Gavin Williams hard, and that's the one thing Yandy Diaz did there. 51% hard hit rate against righties for Gavin Williams.
0: Williams, like an owl, turning his head back and forth. The 2-1, swing and a miss. 2-2. So the Diaz double, the lead off this inning, was off the bat at 106 miles an hour. Every hit, all 8 of them that Yandy Diaz has against Gavin Williams, have been 105 miles an hour or harder against the right-hander.
1: Can we get back to the biceps?
0: He flexes them as he leads off his second. The 2-2. Swing and a miss. Strike 3. First out here in the top of the fourth, and the 6th strikeout from Guardian starter Gavin Williams.
1: The curveball, the sweeper have been working. And if I'm Junior Caminero coming up to the plate right now, the one thing I would actually tell him is don't look for the fastball. Look for the sweeper, because you'll have some bend to it, and he'll lay it out over the plate.
0: Caminero, a strikeout victim in the first. Ready at the plate. The righty comes home and gets it over the plate for a strike, 0-1.
1: And it was a fastball, and it looked like he was taking the sweeper. Now, if you commit to that pitch, you have to commit to it the entire at-bat.
0: Caminero waves the bat back and forth over his back right shoulder. Works with an open stance. The 0-1. Swing and a miss. No balls, two strikes.
1: Elevated the fastball again. Now, Gavin Williams can go up the ladder. That means the first one was in the strike zone. The second one, that last one was a high fastball. He should go another level up if he wants to set up the off-speed pitch after.
0: And that's exactly what Petey Halpin in center field is thinking. He just moved over to the right center field gap. Nothing in two. A look to second. And the pitch. Swing and a miss. He struck him out. Fastball upstairs. 99 miles an hour from Gavin Williams. Seven strikeouts through 3 2/3.
1: Gavin Williams executed the pitch. And Junior Caminero showed his age as well. Watching and seeing that elevated fastball and going after it.
0: This is a remarkable performance from Williams, protecting a 1-0 lead in the fourth. Victor Mesa Jr. steps in, takes the first pitch, up and away, 1-0. So Yandy Diaz led off the inning with a double. First base hit of the afternoon for Tampa Bay. And for as tough a day as it's been thus far, a base hit could tie the game. Mesa's 0-for-1 with a line out to left field. The 1-0 pitch, swing and a miss, a sinker, one ball, one strike. Guardians pitching this postseason, this is game number 8. So through 7-plus games, has struck out 96 batters. Next closest is Dodgers pitching with 74 strikeouts. Almost 20 more than the next closest team. Now granted, the White Sox are a free-swinging team, but it doesn't take away from how impressive that number is. Ball and a strike to Mesa, who struck out 8 times this postseason, most on this Rays roster. Williams with a stare down of Diaz at second is 1-1. Misses high, 2-1. Wind has started to swirl a little bit here at Progressive Field. The flag's out in right center field, blowing in a bit. And those atop the video board and left doing the same. 2-1 from the 6-6 righty. Trying to go backdoor with a breaking ball. It was off the plate. 3 balls, 1 strike.
1: I'm trying to recall the last time he missed the zone by that much with the sweeper. He's been money with the breaking stuff, being able to land it where he wants to. That one missed big. First base is open.
0: He started with 3 fastballs, 99, 99, 100. Then the sweeper. Here's the 5th pitch. 3-1 is outside. Went back to the sweeper. It's ball 4. And he issues his first walk of the afternoon to give the Rays runners at first and second with 2 down. But a very different threat now comes to the plate. Chandler Simpson.
1: Chandler Simpson, who last at-bat swung at the first pitch and grounded out to second base, now has a different opportunity with 2 runners on.
0: Rays batting down 1-0. Runners at first and second. Simpson 0-for-1 with a ground out to second base. The pitch to called strike 1. 3 straight sweepers, and that time Williams gets the zone. The third baseman Ramirez is in at the cut of the grass. The shortstop Rocchio shades behind Diaz leading off of second. Same for Lowe at first. Behind Mesa Jr. 0-1. Swing and a miss. Nothing in two. The sweeper coming in on the left-hand hitting Simpson.
1: So if you're sitting in your car right now, picking up the kids from school, you're going to hear the fans. They're all up. They're ready to get rowdy if you can get this strike 3.
0: Guardian starter Gavin Williams has struck out 7 Rays. We're in the 4th. 2 down. Cleveland up 1-0. 0-2 to Chandler Simpson. On the way. Breaking ball down and in. He went back to the same pitch. 1 ball and 2 strikes.
1: Great location. That was not a miss. That was a perfectly executed pitch. Simpson just did not chase.
0: DeLauder plays deep and right. In center and left, the Guardians are shallow and around to left. The 1-2 pitch. swinging a line drive down the right field line. That's a fair ball into the corner. It'll score Diaz easily from second. Mesa is waved around third. He comes in to give Tampa Bay the lead, and Chandler Simpson stands at third base clapping his hands. He won the battle against Gavin Williams, and it

0: Tampa Bay 2, Cleveland 1 here in the fourth. Wow! Chandler Simpson coming up big for the Rays.
1: The scouting report for Chandler Simpson reads this. One of baseball's most exciting speed and contact players. And that's exactly what we saw all in one. Contact with two strikes, driving in two. But seeing him run the bases, getting the third base, standing up, special.
0: Carl Willis, the veteran pitching coach, is out for a conversation with Gavin Williams. Chandler Simpson stands, probably not catching his breath at third because of how fast he runs. That's normal for him. He was 3-for-18 coming into this game this postseason. He grounded out his first time up on one pitch, laid off a very difficult two-strike breaking ball, and got one that hung up a little bit more than Gavin Williams would have liked and turned it into a two-run go-ahead triple.
1: Yeah, a sweeper just stayed up. And give credit to Simpson for not chasing on the breaking pitch before that one.
0: The inning continues with Liam Hicks, the catcher from the left side. The pitch is up. Fastball at 96, 1-0.
1: Chandler Simpson anticipating any breaking pitch in the dirt. Anything gets away from Patrick Bailey close enough, he's getting a good aggressive jump in secondary third.
0: Williams on the mound, works from the stretch, fires. 1-0, it's a called strike, 1-1. Boy, just the difference in sound right now. It was two strikes against Simpson. Everybody was standing, raving, towels waving overhead. Now it sounds like we're inside the Cleveland Public Library. A crowd silencing, two-run triple from Simpson. Pitch to Hicks. Big swing and a miss. 1-2.
1: Went to the fastball. Hicks swung at it aggressively. That pitch was on the upper third.
0: Hicks went down on strikes in the second inning. Here in the fourth, the 1-2 pitch with two out. Swing and a miss. It's dropped by Bailey. He picks it up, applies the tag to his counterpart at catcher, and the inning is over. It's an eighth strikeout for Gavin Williams, but the Rays strike in the biggest way. Chandler Simpson, two-run triple, and the Rays take a 2-1 lead over the Guardians as we go to the bottom of the fourth. This is the American League Championship Series on ESPN Radio and the ESPN app, presented by Gusto.
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0: Game 3 of this best of 7 series. Cleveland has won one, and Tampa Bay has won one. Here as we go to the bottom of the fourth, it's the Rays on the road with a 2-1 lead over the Guardians. Later on tonight, it's the Brewers and Dodgers in the National League Championship Series. Coverage at 7:30 Eastern. First pitch a little bit after 8 on Fox and ESPN Radio as Milwaukee looks for a four-game sweep of the L.A. Dodgers. Mike Cousins, Eduardo Perez with you. Scoring breaks down like this. In the second inning, Nathaniel Lowe with an RBI double for Cleveland. That lead held through the third, and then Tampa Bay put two on the board in the top half of this fourth inning. Chandler Simpson with a two-run triple. So Joe Adell, the cleanup hitter for the Guardians, then Nathaniel Lowe and Travis Bezzana against the righty Griffin Jacks. He works from the stretch. Former reliever comes home, and a swing and a fly ball center field. DeLuca a couple steps back, lined up with the 400-foot marker. Now a couple steps in, makes the catch to retire Adell. One down in the Guardians' fourth.
1: You know what's interesting is we talked earlier to Stephen Vogt, and he talked about the flags, and early on it was blowing towards right center. Now it's blowing in towards, from left set, from right center in towards the third base dugout, you could say.
0: So that'll be tough for Nathaniel Lowe, who's a left-handed hitter, taking all the way. Looks at a curveball for a strike, knee high, 0-1.
1: Swirling a bit. Still no clouds to be seen from our vantage point.
0: We're just off the shore of Lake Erie here today, where tomorrow there could be big waves with wind and cold coming in. Might see some crazy surfers out there. It's easier to surf in L.A. than in Cleveland, but people still do it here. On one pitch is downstairs, one ball and one strike. So Lowe came through with the RBI double down the right field line that took a weird hop off the wall. There's chain link fence and padding there to the left of the foul pole, and that allowed Joe Adell to score from first. 2-1 Tampa Bay. 1-1. Well inside, almost grazed his thigh. And the count 2-1.
1: Oh, that's when you try to tuck those love handles in. And he did just that.
0: That's about as relatable as we're going to get to pro athletes, I think. Love handles. 2-1 pitch. Low, 3-1. Tampa Bay, two runs on two hits, no errors. Cleveland, one run on two hits and no errors. Last two innings, Griffin Jackson stranded a runner. A 3-1 line foul down the left field line. The count goes full on Nathaniel Lowe, the first baseman. Say it again and again how impressive this trade deadline was for Cleveland this year. They're most active in about 25 years. Adell, their cleanup hitter, traded here. As is Lowe at the plate. And the 3-2. Foul tipped into Liam Hicks' glove. That's strike three. And it's two up and two down for Griffin Jacks against the Guardians here in the fourth.
1: What an excellent call. He went with the curveball. He's usually a fastball changeup guy where he can really get swing and miss on the changeup. He throws the curveball, a little different wrinkle to be able to get that second out of the inning.
0: 3 2/3 for Jacks on the mound. He's walked two. He struck out two. Chance for a 1-2-3 inning. Travis Bezzana, the batter. The pitch, swinging a high pop-up towards second base. Palacios, the second baseman, went onto the grass. He's onto the dirt, and he makes the catch after shading his eyes with his glove. And the inning is over. So Griffin Jacks, after being given a one-run lead, retires the Guardians in order. They go 1-2-3, and we played four here in Cleveland. It's the Rays 2, the Guardians 1. This is the American League Championship Series on ESPN Radio and the ESPN app presented by Gusto.
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6: When it comes to the Guardians and the Rays, we've got ourselves a normal game. It's another nail-biter. 2-1 Tampa Bay with a lead over Cleveland as we go to the fifth inning at Progressive Field. With Eduardo Perez, I'm Mike Cousins on a sunny Thursday afternoon here in downtown Cleveland. The game time moved up to 1 Eastern because of the threat of some bad weather later on today. Gavin Williams on the mound has struck out 8 Rays hitters already. He's now the 4th player in Cleveland history with 30 strikeouts in a single postseason. He joins Andrew Miller, Corey Kluber, and Oral Hershiser in that group. But the biggest swing of the day so far coming from Chandler Simpson. The hardest hit ball of his career was 102 off the bat with 2 out and 2 strikes last inning to bring home Yandy Diaz and Victor Mesa Jr. So the Rays have the lead. And Johnny DeLuca starts the bottom third of the order here, 7-8-9 against Williams. Right on right matchup. Corner infielders are in. Here's a pitch. Swinging a grounder over to Ramirez. Backing up. Fields it at third. Throws on his heels and gets a decelerating DeLuca going into first base. One down.
7: One quick out. DeLuca not wasting any time, and Williams continues to pound the zone early.
6: And brings up Richie Palacios, 0-for-1 with a strikeout. Corner infielders stay in. And if you're thinking, wow, that's a lot, well, this is the team that bunted for the most base hits in the sport this year. Line and fire. He squared the bunt, pulls back, and takes a strike on a fastball, 0-1. Now, how about Jose Ramirez on that ground ball, backed up to field it with Johnny DeLuca, who's got good speed going up the first base line. And he had the pivotal error in game two nights ago at Tropicana Field in St. Petersburg on a ball that admittedly took a weird bounce to the lip of the dirt and the turf. Here's the 0-1, grounded foul up the first baseline. What did you make of his choice there to back up fielding that ball?
7: It was the right play. And the reason I say that is because he was playing in. He was playing even with the bag. And in that moment, you have to be able to get the right bounce and know and understand that internal clock. And that's one thing that Jose Ramirez does well.
6: The 0-2 pitch, up and away. 1-2 as Williams held the release like a three-point shooter, confident in his shot. Count goes to 1-2. He's 62 pitches in. So he's been efficient with his work so far. He has struck out 8 and allowed 2 hits, 2 runs. The pitch, fouled off. Good fightaway swing from Palacios, wasting that away to the third base seats.
7: Remember I said earlier about the success that a lot of hitters have had in the pass against Williams with 2 strikes. He's going after that swing and miss, that chase. But if he has to come in the zone, it could be hit.
6: Here it comes. Swinging a ground ball right side. Low, the first baseman a couple steps to his right. Fields and takes it to the bag himself, giving the stop sign to Williams. 2 ground ball outs to start the inning. The bases are empty. The shortstop coming up, the number 9 hitter, Taylor Walls.
7: Taylor Walls, last time up, did not see anything straight. It was all knuckleballs and knuckle curveballs and sweepers to be able to get the strikeout looking back door.
6: He's a switch hitter. Hits from the left-hand side against the 6'6", 250-pound righty, Gavin Williams. Walls 0-for-9 from the left side this postseason. Swings and hits a hard line drive foul down the third baseline. Nothing in one. You go back to last inning as well when the Rays took their 2-1 lead. It's now 11 of their 16 runs batted in this postseason have come with 2 outs. They've been clutch. 0-1, curveball low, 1-1. Shadow's starting to become more evident for Williams on the mound as he faces home plate. His shadow is cast to about 2 o'clock. On the face of a clock, a 1-1 is downstairs, 2-1. And out in left field, 5 light stanchions all casting their shadows like they're trying to catch Stephen Kwan in a bad dream when you're

0: running and just can't quite get away. 2-1 pitch. Flied foul down the left field line. Two balls, two strikes to Walls. Tampa Bay with a 2-1 lead over Cleveland. It's game three of this series, 1-1. Historically speaking, whoever wins game three takes the series 70% of the time. Williams, the windup, the pitch, and a ground ball foul off the netting in front of the first base Rays dugout. That sent a few scattering, and now Corey Dickerson, the first base coach, arcs it up with a toss into the seats. Nicely executed.
1: I want to give a shout out to the fans here in Cleveland. Game time changed, and they all showed up.
0: 2-2 from Williams. Swing and a miss. He struck him out. 9 strikeouts for the big rig, Gavin Williams. 1-2-3, retiring the Rays in the fifth.
1: Gavin Williams giving his team a chance. Puts that goose egg up. He's hoping his offense can come through in a big way now to go into the bottom of the fifth.
0: It'll be the bottom three in the order for Cleveland. The Rays have the lead, 2-1 at the end of 4.5. This is the American League Championship Series on ESPN Radio and the ESPN app, presented by Gusto. Day and night, the lonely loner
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0: A packed house for a 1 o'clock first pitch today here at Progressive Field in downtown Cleveland. And a close ball game as we go to the bottom of the fifth inning. The Tampa Bay Rays on the road have a 2-1 lead over the Cleveland Guardians. Patrick Bailey, Petey Halpin, and Brian Rocchio, 7-9, are due up for Stephen Vogt and company. Champions of the AL East against the champions of the American League Central. My cousin's Eduardo Perez, who spent some time here in his major league career in Cleveland. Glad to have you along today on a sunny afternoon.
1: Yeah, beautiful ballpark. Great place to play here in Cleveland for the players. The facilities most improved, especially beneath the stands, the clubhouse. The facilities unbelievable.
0: Switch hitting Bailey, bats left-handed. And looks at a first pitch curveball for strike one. So it's been a lot of leadoff curveballs today, both Gavin Williams and Griffin Jacks. Already on the mound, making his first postseason start of his career. 31 years old, the 0-1. Down and in, 1-1. This is, talking about Rays pitching development, what they've done with Drew Rasmussen, what they've done with other pitchers. Same with Griffin Jacks. Find the guy who was effective as a reliever and say, we're going to turn you into a starter. 1-1, swung on and missed. 1-2 to Bailey.
1: Used to have conversations with a lot of bullpen guys, and they were considered failed starters. And now with the analytics, they're trying to get the pitch shape that it could work twice around the lineup.
0: So 1-2. Line foul, third base side out of play.
1: Something to keep note on. That was the 58th pitch of the game. The most that Jacks threw this season was 93. That was done in July. He's been around the 60 range mark in the month of September.
6: And he's well over his career high innings-wise, too. 1-2 to Bailey. Chopped behind the mound. Jacks looking to get it over his shoulder. It drops in. And Patrick Bailey is safe at first. Jacks wanted to go Willie Mays over the shoulder with that. He would have been better served letting the defense behind him come in and try and make the play.
1: And I think still that ball would not have been made. That play wouldn't have been made by Walls. It hits the plate. And if you're Tampa Bay and you're Kevin Cash, you're kind of happy that he did not catch it cleanly. Those are the type of plays that pitchers throw away.
6: So infield single for Patrick Bailey, and it's Petey Halpin, the batter. Here's the pitch. It's a called strike one. Jacks came into this game having worked 112 and a third innings this season, so now 116 and a third, and it's the first time in his career over 100 innings. He was a reliever when he was with the Twins before coming here. Set in the 0-1. Halpin takes outside, one ball, one strike, and a 97-mile-an-hour fastball. Third baseman Caminero plays several steps in on the grass. Bailey, not much of a stolen base threat over at first. Aranda holds the bag. Set in the 1-1. Halpin takes downstairs, 2-1. Griffin Jacks on the mound for the Rays, working with a 2-1 lead. Cleveland got out in front on a Nathaniel Lowe RBI double in the second. Chandler Simpson plated two with a triple in the fourth. Bottom five now. Runner at first. Nobody out. 2-1 to Halpin. He is hit off the hands. Foul territory. Third base side. Caminero for a peek. And he runs out of room and runs right into the railing on the Guardians dugout.
1: But he ran into the bat boy as well that was trying to get out of the way with a stool in hand. Caminero's been running into a lot of people in this ALCS, teammates, and on this one, he was coming in hard. Just getting out of the way, but there was no possibility of being able to catch it, but he was running in full speed.
6: So the count is 2-2. Caminero earlier in the series, a scary collision with Johnny DeLuca. Everybody emerged okay. Bailey, a very small lead at first. Jack's ready, 2-2. Swing and a fly ball. It's deep to right field. Mesa at the wall. Goodbye! A big bat flip from Petey Halpin. He's given the Guardians the lead. He salutes to the fans in right field. The fireworks erupt in center field. And Halpin clapping his hands as he trots toward third and looks at his dugout. The two-run blast. And the Guardians go in front. It's Cleveland 3, Tampa Bay 2.
1: Petey Halpin knew it as soon as he hit it. And boy, did he take his time until he flipped that bat halfway through. Ball right down the middle. The sound perfect. Halpin making it happen here in Cleveland.
6: It is cacophonous along Carnegie Avenue here in Cleveland. 3-2 Guardians, bottom of the fifth. Number nine hitter, Brian Rocchio, takes a called strike one from Griffin Jacks. And the action during that last at-bat in the bullpen had begun for Tampa Bay. This completes the second time through the order here. 0-1 to Rocchio is outside, 1-1.
1: You look at the amount of pitches that Griffin Jacks was throwing come down the end of the season. They were trying to neutralize the amount of innings pitched.
6: The pitch. Line drive. Right side. It's a base hit. It splits the difference between Palacios and Aranda. Three straight hits for the Guardians from hitters 7, 8, and 9. Completing the second turn through the lineup for Griffin Jacks. Let's keep our eyes on the top step of that dugout. And that may be it for Griffin Jacks. Here comes Kevin Cash. He signals to the bullpen. And the day is done in the first postseason start for Griffin Jacks.
1: It was a good one for four innings. and then the adjustments were made.

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3: I'm Christine Lisi with a program reminder. Brewers tonight with the opportunity to complete the sweep in the NLCS and advance to the World Series for the first time since 1982 when they visit the Dodgers in Game 4, 7:30 Eastern, ESPN Radio. Back to Eduardo Perez and Mike Cousins.
4: Christine, I don't think the heart rates of the fans here in Cleveland have come back down to cardiologist approved levels just yet. Petey Halpin, a two-run homer, the first of his postseason career, his first postseason RBIs, followed by a Brian Rocchio single. So three straight batters to reach to start the inning. The starter, Griffin Jacks, is done. Book is not closed on him just yet. Tyler Wells, a right-hander, takes over. Stephen Kwan at the top of the order, left-handed hitter. Rocchio can run over it first. First pitch to Kwan. It's a fastball up from Wells, 1-0.
5: Rocchio getting instructions by Sandy Alomar, the first base coach. He took an extra lead secondary. Baker does not have a good move to first.
4: Kwan is 0-for-2. He struck out and grounded out to second. A spin and a throw to first. Rocchio gets back in standing and turns his back toward home plate as he's in there safely.
5: Wells, very tall, long legs, takes time to be able to deliver the baseball home.
4: And it's Kwan, the best hitter by average second half. There goes the runner. The pitch is upstairs. The throw to second. They got him at second base. Rocchio immediately asking for a challenge, looking at his third base dugout. That's exactly the way Hicks threw out Jose Ramirez in the first. And we'll see if the Guardians do challenge. The answer is no.
5: It's a throw by design. Catchers are taught to throw it towards the first base side of second and to give the shortstop an opportunity to place a tag. Walls, one of the best in baseball. Baez, probably number one. Walls, two.
4: Pitch was a ball, so the 2-0 to Kwan. He swings at it, pops it up, and it's on the infield. In front of the mound, between home plate, the third baseman Caminero there to take that one, and that is out number two. So if the Guardians had a rally planned, it has fizzled as Wells has come into the game, done a good job along with Hicks getting the out at second to pop up against Kwan. But somewhere there's always Jose Ramirez lurking, and here he comes with two out and nobody on.
5: Well, the good news for Tampa Bay, all three times, no one on base.
4: Ramirez 1-for-1. He walked in the first, singled last time in the third. Here in the fifth, the 3-2 lead. And he takes a call, strike one.
5: Regular season, Jose Ramirez hit 212 against lefties. They kept throwing him that two-seamer and changeups down and away.
4: Ramirez with his hit in the third, his 50th postseason hit of his career, all with Cleveland. 0-1, swinging a ground ball through the right side, a base hit. Postseason hit number 51, and in three trips to the plate, Tampa Bay has not retired Jose Ramirez. Two hits and a walk. He's aboard with two down in the fifth.
5: Keeps getting on. Yeah, I mean, this guy's special. Pitch was running away from him, and he's able to still pull it out the reach of Palacios.
4: Eduardo, he is 11-for-29 in the postseason. It's not surprising, but it is impressive. Chase DeLauder is 0-for-2. Big lefty. Here it comes. Swing and a miss. Cut fastball. Gets him to 0-1. So Ramirez over at first. Hasn't driven in a run today, but he's third in franchise history in postseason runs knocked in. Second in hits. Omar Vizquel is six ahead of him with 57 postseason hits.

0: The 0-1. DeLauder, a swing and a miss. A throw behind Ramirez to first. Head first dive. He's back in there safely.
1: A huge one-way lead for Jose Ramirez at first base. What does that mean? Any motion, his first move was going to go back to first base, but Wells takes so long to deliver the baseball.
0: Ramirez has been thrown out and stolen a base today. The pitch down and away, and Hicks immediately standing up looking at first. One ball, two strikes. And after Rocchio was retired, that closes the book on the starter Griffin Jacks as well. Four innings, three earned runs. Here's the pitch. Swing and a miss. DeLauder pulling off of a cutter. And he is down for the third time today. Big swing, Petey Halpin. He didn't start in the division series until game five. And a two-run blast to right gives Cleveland the lead.
1: Four home runs in the big leagues this year. Five in the minors. Petey Halpin with his biggest of his young career.
0: At the end of five, it's Cleveland 3, Tampa Bay 2. This is the American League Championship Series on ESPN Radio and the ESPN app, presented by Gusto.
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0: It's a couple of prize fighters exchanging blows here today in downtown Cleveland at Progressive Field. Through five innings, Cleveland 3 and Tampa Bay 2. Game 3 of this best of 7 series tied at one game apiece. Mike Cousins, Eduardo Perez, so glad to have you with us here on this sunny Thursday afternoon. Cleveland 3 runs, 6 hits. Tampa Bay 2 runs on 2 hits. They did that against the starter, Gavin Williams. He struck out 9, and his day is done through 5 innings. So he turns it over to Daniel Espino here to start the 6th. And probably the chief reason why, it's the third time through the order here for Tampa Bay. Yandy Diaz is the leadoff man. He is 1-for-2. He's popped out, doubled, and scored. So Espino's first pitch of the afternoon, 98 for a called strike one. Eduardo, what do you make of the decision from Guardians manager Stephen Vogt?
1: They're going with the analytics, and also Williams that has thrown a lot this year, especially in the postseason.
0: The 0-1 pitch inside, one ball, one strike to Diaz.
1: It's a decision that most likely was made way ahead of time, and they said, look, we need to give them a different look, and let's go with Espino, who's done a great job against Tampa Bay in the last outing.
0: 1-1, swing and a miss, fastball at 98, so he really brings the juice from that right arm. And if you look at this season, Gavin Williams and his ERA, first time, second time, third time through the order, you understand why they made the decision they made, even though he was going well. 1-2, it's popped up off the hands. Behind home plate, that reaches the seat, so it stays 1-2. Gavin Williams, first time through the order, the ERA, 3.39. Second time, 3.49. The third time, though, 4.73, almost an entire run higher, third time through the order. On top of that, there's a consideration for later in the series, too.

0: The pitch, fouled away again, out of play right side, still 1-2.
1: All right, let's not forget one thing, though. Espino faced these exact three hitters that he's about to face in game one and struck out the side. Now the question is, will Tampa Bay make the adjustment? So far, Diaz fouling off some tough pitches.
0: Last pitch was 101, and the 1-2, another 101 pitch, is popped up to shallow right field. Bazzano, the second baseman, called off by DeLauder, the right fielder. One rookie calls off another. The play is made. One down, and Yandy Diaz is retired. Well, it shows even one of the best hitters in baseball has trouble catching up to 101 miles an hour.
1: Yeah, it's special, and that's all he's thrown so far. He also features a sharp slider and a curveball, but the fastball has it going on right now.
0: The bases are empty. One out. Jonathan Aranda struck out twice against Gavin Williams. First pitch from Espino, fouled back on the ground to the on-deck circle right side, 0-1. He's got to be happy to face anybody but Gavin Williams right now.
1: He just has to force him into the zone. That's the one thing Aranda has to do. Starting him off with a slider.
0: Espino works from the stretch. Blue Sox visible, the 0-1. Half swing, he goes around, he got fooled. Nothing in two, fastball at 100.
1: Shadows starting the creep.
0: Espino largely injured for the most part over the last 3 years. The rookie, 25 years old on the mound. His 0-2 pitch is swung on and lifted behind third base. Ramirez going back into the shadows, and the third baseman makes a two-handed catch. Two out, two pop-ups against Espino. Guardians 3, Rays 2. It's the top of the sixth in Game 3 of the American League Championship Series. Each team with a win over the first two games down in Florida. And this is the first of three games here in Cleveland. If necessary, Game 6 and 7, we'd go back to Tropicana Field. And you get Gavin Williams out of the game. He's lined up if they need him for a Game 7 on his regular rest. Junior Caminero bats, taking all the way on the first pitch. Four-seamer for a strike at 101 from Espino.
1: I got a speeding ticket one time on the 101 in California.
0: At least the view was good while you were pulled over to the side.
1: True.
0: You know, one. Big cut and a miss. Nothing in two.
1: It's another pitch at 101.
0: On the four-seamer this year, Espino averaged 99. So like Rays starter Freddy Peralta 2 days ago, velocity was up. The adrenaline is running. He's ahead 0-2. And the pitch to Caminero. Swing and a miss. He struck him out. 100 on the gun. And just like the last time he faced this part of the order, he sets him down 1-2-3.
1: He elevates with the heat. And it's hard to catch up. And Caminero just could not hold up.
0: Junior Caminero 0-for-3 with 3 strikeouts, 10 on the day for Cleveland pitching. Through 5.5, the Guardians have the lead, 3-2 over the Rays. 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
2: Bottom of the sixth here in Cleveland, Ohio. The Guardians have a 3-2 lead over the Tampa Bay Rays in Game 3 of this series. Brewers-Dodgers tonight, and it's a big one as the Brewers have a chance to sweep the two-time reigning World Series champions. That's tonight, coverage at 7:30 here on ESPN Radio and on Fox Television. Brewers have not allowed a home run. They have not allowed a stolen base against the L.A. Dodgers in that series. Here in Cleveland, Mike Cousins and Eduardo Perez along with you. Joe Adell to leave things off for Cleveland as Tyler Wells continues his effort out of the bullpen. After four innings from Griffin Jacks. Adell, right-handed batter, righty to a righty, leans back and takes a slider upstairs, 1-0. But what a big fifth inning it was. Patrick Bailey led off with an infield single. Petey Halpin with a home run to right, 385 feet to give Cleveland the lead. 1-0 to Adell. That's a strike, 1-1.
3: And what about Espino coming in and being able to get the heart of that order for Tampa Bay? 1-2-3. Where the power is at and the damage has been done all year.
2: Top three in the Rays order, quiet. 1-1. Down and away, a check swing, and on an appeal to first, Jordan Baker, the umpire, says no swing. 2-1. Wells to Adell. Kevin Cash, the Rays manager, told us before the game he likes the approach from the top three thus far. Hasn't turned into results just yet. 2-1, check swing off the bat, off the mask of the catcher, Hicks. Two balls, two strikes. But the top three today for the Rays got five strikeouts, two by Aranda, three by Caminero, who came in on a four-game hitting streak, and a base hit from Yandy Diaz as he scored in the fourth. Cleveland got out in front 1-0 in the second. Tampa Bay took the lead 2-1 in the fourth, and Halpin answered in the fifth. 2-2 to Adell, high, 3-2.
3: Wells has done a good job limiting hard contact all year. It's fully tested right now against Joe Adell and his power.
2: Adell steps out, calls time. The shadows really have a chance to be beneficial for whomever is on the mound right now. They have been creeping from behind home plate over the last hour or so. And now Adell splitting the sun and the shadows. The pitch, he checks his swing, and he went around strike three. So back-to-back strikeouts for Wells going back to last inning in the fifth. And it's one out for the Guardians here in the home sixth.
3: Right now the outs are being made by the stuff that's on the mound. The shadows still really have not taken effect. And I understand that the hitter is in the shadow, but it doesn't affect still the line of vision. But give it a couple few more minutes. And it's a whole new ball game.
2: Nathaniel Lowe, the batter, 1-for-2, a strikeout and an RBI double. Takes inside on a curveball, 1-0. Some puffy and non-threatening white clouds directly straight away center field, but otherwise a beautiful cerulean sky here today. The wind swirling. The 1-0 pitch is swung on and missed. One ball, one strike to the first baseman, Nathaniel Lowe.
3: Daniel Lowe has really taken love to Airbnb. He's been around for Major League Baseball for a while.
2: 1-1. It's inside again, 2-1. Started the year with Cincinnati, not on a guaranteed deal, had to make the team out of spring training.
3: Yep.
2: And this has been well below average for him this year offensively. And he got moved to a contender here with Cleveland. 2-1, high outside, three balls, one strike.
3: They love his leadership and most importantly his defense as well. And he can hit elite pitching.
2: He's a Gold Glove Award winner and a World Series champion 3 years ago with the Texas Rangers. 3-1 on the way. He looks at a strike and it's 3-2. One out, last of the six. Cleveland, three runs on six hits. Tampa Bay, two runs on two hits. between Espino and Gavin Williams. Cleveland has struck out 10. 3-2 pitch. Low takes ball four, and an immediate helmet tap. The catcher, Liam Hicks, is challenging. If he's wrong, they'll be out of challenges. But this was pretty close, outside corner, and he got it right. That is strike three. Nathaniel Lowe is down. Back-to-back strikeouts for Tyler Wells. Two up, two down in the home sixth.
3: Well, that was an aggressive one, but an important one at that. Strike three, you eliminate the possibility of having that runner at first base with one out. Now you have two outs for Bezzano.
2: Bezzano has not been impactful as a hitter in the postseason. 167 coming into the game. 0-for-2 today with a ground out and a pop out. Lefty takes up and away, 1-0.
3: Stands on the plate, loves the pitch in, and wants to be able to turn on it. Pull power.
2: His shadow, long up the first baseline. He waves the bat behind his left ear. 1-0. Hacks at it. Comes up empty, 1-1. Eric Sobrowski, the left-hander, warming up at the bullpen for Cleveland, looking ahead to the seventh inning. Guardians up 3-2, 1-1 to Bezzano. Here's a strike. Strike two, and he just got punched out by Bill Miller, and it was not strike three.
3: How about the fans? They noticed. Bill Miller.
2: They're booing the umpire. They're booing the home plate umpire. Hey, nobody's perfect.
3: I wonder if the umpires have kangaroo court.
2: I mean, it was an emphatic double punch by Bill Miller. That's a strike three call, but it was only strike two. There's the 1-2 pitch. High, two balls, two strikes. Now, what will he do if there's a strike three, though? Does he let it go quietly?
3: Act like you've been there. Do it again.
2: 2-2 from Wells. Swing and a foul tip into Hicks' glove. Strike three. And Miller, the umpire, just shows it was a tip, puts the right fist in the air, and the inning is over. Great work for Tyler Wells from the Rays' bullpen. He strikes out the side here in the sixth inning. At the end of six, Cleveland by a run over Tampa Bay, 3-2 our score. This is the American League Championship Series on ESPN Radio and the ESPN app presented by Gusto.
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7: The Dodgers' quest for a three-peat could come to an end tonight, down 3-0 to the Brewers heading into Game 4 of the National League Championship Series, 7:30 Eastern on ESPN Radio. Tyler Glasnow will start for L.A. tonight. Milwaukee hasn't announced a Game 4 starter, but likely will lean heavily on its bullpen again. Of the Brewers' 6 wins this postseason, the winning pitcher in each, a reliever. No team since the LCS began in 1969 has reached the Fall Classic without a postseason win from a starting pitcher. Back to Eduardo Perez and Mike Cousins.
2: Thanks so much, Christine. Seventh inning here in Cleveland. Another call to the bullpen for the Guardians. One inning for Daniel Espino. He faced the top three in the order, retired them in order, and gives way to a southpaw, Eric Sobrowski, Two of the three hitters due up here in the inning are scheduled to hit from the left-hand side, and the first of those will be Victor Mesa Jr., who is 0 for 1. He's walked, scored, and lined out to left.
3: And Chandler Simpson and Liam Hicks as well, left-handers. Look, this is what you call lanes. You look at it, you chart it up, and you hope that the game plan that is had before the game can actually come to fruition. And right now, Cleveland has it right where they want them.
2: You got it right, Eduardo. It's three lefties in a row. That's a flag on me. Swing and a miss, strike one, with Simpson coming up from the left side as well. Mesa down 0-1, but Simpson's got the biggest swing of the game for the Rays, a two-run triple back in the fourth inning that at the time gave them the lead. Sobrowski, 4 2/3 innings of work this postseason, 4 hits, 4 runs allowed. So an elevated ERA in a small sample size with the ERA over 7 in those 4 2/3 innings. A lefty's pitch inside, 1-1.
3: And if you're wondering, well, why don't they just pinch hit? They have 4 right-handed bats on the bench. The reason being, there's still 3 innings left, and Cade Smith is a right-handed pitcher.
2: 1-1. Foul tipped into Bailey's glove, 1-2.
3: And a lot of their high leverage guys, Gaddis also being a right-handed pitcher, you want to be able to have an opportunity, if not now, maybe later, to be able to get to their bullpen.
2: Sobrowski from the stretch, the 1-2. Swinging a pop-up. It's behind home plate. Bailey is coming back over the Guardians logo. It's 2 rows deep into the seats. As he waves it bye-bye with the glove on his left hand. And an interesting quirk here at this ballpark as well is that the warning track, basically from foul pole to foul pole, is, if you've ever run on a track and field style track, it's that type of rubber behind home and all the way down till about 10 feet to the line when the warning track turns to dirt. That's the whole reason for the track. The change of it lets you know. The 1-2 is lined foul. Protection swing there from Mesa, out of play, third base side.
3: Ground screw loves it. Be able to not have dirt around the dugout area. You see a lot of seeds, though, from the players. And he's dugout.
2: Especially in front of the Guardians dugout, third base side. 1-2. Swing and a foul tip, strike 3. 11 strikeout for Guardians pitching today. 9 for the starter, Gavin Williams. 1 for Espino. And Sobrowski starts off the 7th with a K.
3: I like the rhythm. I'll continue that rhythm for you. And 9 now for Victor Mesa in the postseason.
2: That's right. He has had a tough go of it at the plate. 8 in a row retired by Cleveland pitching. The last hit came from Chandler Simpson, who stands in and takes a called strike 1 on a 4-seamer at 94.
3: Corners playing in. Low even with the bag. Ramirez at least 3 to 4 steps in front of the bag at third.
2: Simpson, fastest first to home in the sport. He gulps this to right center field. The wind is blowing. Halpin, the center fielder, comes in, waves his arms, and the ball falls into his glove for out number 2. So 9 in a row retired by 3 different Guardians pitchers. That one could have really gotten tricky out there in shallow right center with the wind blowing in from right center.
3: A lot of rain expected tonight and all day tomorrow, so the managers know this. They might be aggressive with their bullpens, understanding that there might not be a game tomorrow.
2: Liam Hicks bats, left-handed hitter, takes upstairs ball 1. He is 0 for 2, struck out twice against Gavin Williams. And Williams, by the way, the starter, 5 innings, 2 runs, 9 strikeouts, just 70 pitches today. 1-0. Another pop-up, and it's to the right side of the infield. Low at first, shields his eyes, coming in, glove high. He settles under and makes the catch above his left shoulder. A 1-2-3 seventh for Cleveland lefty Eric Sobrowski. Time to stretch here in downtown Cleveland. A 1-run game in game 3 of the ALCS. Cleveland 3 and Tampa Bay 2. 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
4: Everybody has stood up, sung, stretched, and with the sun shining here on this Thursday afternoon, we go to the bottom of the seventh inning at Progressive Field in downtown Cleveland, Ohio. The wind has started to pick up, the temperature dropping a little bit, but all in all, a comfortable game and a nerve-wracking one as well. Cleveland 3 and Tampa Bay 2, last of the seventh. Mike Cousins and Eduardo Perez with you. And this is an interesting sight on the mound right now. Steven Matz getting the call. It'll be his first action here in the 2026 postseason. The left-hander takes over with the bottom third of the order due up here for the Guardians.
5: Two switch hitters and a left-handed hitter in Petey Halpin, who's had the biggest swing of the game for the Cleveland Guardians. And Steven Matz, veteran left-hander with experience, both as a starter and reliever, is asked to get three big outs at the bottom of the order. He features that changeup, the sinker, and a breaking ball, but relies on changing speeds. And Kevin Cash is hoping that he's able to throw strikes and get these three outs to try to get his offense back up.
4: So Matz is the third pitcher of the afternoon for the Rays. The starter, Griffin Jacks, 4 innings, 5 hits, 3 earned runs, 2 walks, 2 strikeouts. He gave way to Tyler Wells, 2 innings, 1 hit, scoreless, and struck out 4. So the veteran Matz, he's 35 years old, tops out around 94 miles an hour with a sinker. In his 12th year in the majors, came in on a 2-year contract to be a starting pitcher with the Rays this year. And then early June, with his ERA at about 5.5, they moved him to the bullpen. And he worked last year in a swingman role for the Cardinals. So he's used to this. Bailey bats from the right side, 1-for-2. The lefty comes home, his first pitch of the day, and his first pitch of the postseason this year is a ball, 1-0. Bailey has grounded out to second base, reached on an infield single, 1-0. It's a called strike, count is even, 1-1.
5: 95 miles per hour. Shadows are a factor now.
4: The shadows have crept out in front of the dirt circle around home. 1-1, ground ball left side. Backhanded it short. Walls with a cross diamond throw. And that retires the catcher, Bailey. Taylor Walls, one of 2 Gold Glove finalists on this Rays defense. Yesterday it was announced that 3 players at each position who are finalists. Walls at short and Chandler Simpson out in left field.
5: And there could have been more. That's how good the defense have been all around baseball. Taylor Walls leading all shortstops this year in defensive run saved with 21.
4: Petey Halpin came up in the fifth, delivered a 2-run homer to right field. The difference maker in this game, 3-2 Cleveland. The pitch left on left. It's a ball, 1-0, challenged by the catcher Hicks. Hicks is 1-for-2 on challenges today. Let's see what he got here. On the video board in left field, it shows the ball entirely in the strike zone.
5: And it just tells you how tough it is to see the baseball right now, not only for the hitters, the catchers, but also the umpires.
4: Bill Miller, the crew chief behind the plate here today. Mats with an 0-1. On the outside corner, a strike, 0-2. So, Eduardo, can you explain right now why this has become a difficult time with the shadows?
5: You see the ball really well right out of the pitcher's hand, and as soon as it starts getting into the shadows, you lose the ability to see the seams of the baseball.
4: The 0-2 pitch, outside, 1-2.
5: So if you don't pick it up well, out of the hand, you're in trouble. And it's more of a guesstimate to be able to know what the pitcher is throwing.
4: Wind is blowing in and from right to left. 1-2, left on left, is poked foul, bottom of the bat. It bounced up, caught Halpin, and rolls away. Cole Sulcer, a right-hander, warming up in the Rays' bullpen. Cleveland with a 3-2 lead here in the seventh inning. Hunter Gaddis, warming up, a right-hander, a high-leverage right-hander in the Guardians' pen, trying to pave the way for the closer, Cade Smith. 1-2, swing and a miss, strike three. Seventh strikeout by Rays pitching tonight. Or I should say this afternoon. Tonight, it'll be the Brewers and the Dodgers here on ESPN Radio. And all of a sudden, the bullpen has started to shut down the Cleveland offense. Six in a row retired. Brian Rocchio, number nine hitter, switch hitter, flips around to hit from the right side. Rocchio is 1-for-2 with a single. Here's a pitch. Upstairs, 1-0. It's going to be DeLuca, Palacios, and Walls, 7, 8, and 9 for Tampa Bay in the 8th. The pitch to Rocchio is a strike, 1-1. This round is so different from the division series, the lack of days off. 1-1, it's a ball, 2-1. You had more time to rest in the division series. You only really need three starters. Your bullpen guys get more rest. But here in Cleveland, this is the first of potentially three straight days with baseball. 2-1. Now back to the screen, 2-2. I say potentially because of the inclement weather in the forecast for the next 2 days. Not to mention the cold, but that's more of a personal problem.
5: Yeah, that's personal.
4: That's why I packed a heavy coat.
5: Well, we have the heaters right above us that most likely will be turned on tomorrow or the next day if necessary.
4: 2-2 to Rocchio is downstairs, 3-2. But today the weather has been about as picture-perfect as you could ask for. 64 at first pitch and still in the mid-60s. Count 3-2. Bases clear with two down, and it's swung on. Line to Walls at short. He goes into a crouch and grabs it, and the inning is over. The Guardians have been retired by the Rays bullpen 1-2-3 in the sixth, and now here in the seventh, we'll go to the eighth at Progressive Field. Cleveland 3, Tampa Bay 2. 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
2: Through 7 innings this afternoon at Progressive Field in Northeast Ohio, right here in Cleveland. It's the Guardians 3 and the Rays 2. This is game 3 of the American League Championship Series. They split the first two, historically speaking, in 7-game series. The winner of game 3 wins the series 70% of the time. With Eduardo Perez, Mike Cousins, our producer Mike Martino, and our engineer Ryan Oler. Glad to have you with us on this 64-degree day. Wind is blowing in from right center field. Sky blue overhead. Hunter Gattis, the right-hander, out of the bullpen. Eduardo, this is lining up exactly the way Stephen Vogt, the manager of the Guardians, would have planned it. Gattis in the eighth, and if they hold the lead, Cade Smith in the ninth.
3: Yeah. Fastball, slider, and occasional changeup for Gattis. And this part of the lineup is interesting because it's not a power-type lineup at the bottom. Their job, try to get on base for Yandy Diaz, Aranda, Caminero, who are lurking.
2: Righty on righty. Johnny DeLuca bats. Gattis deals. And it's a breaking ball outside and low, 1-0. Gattis, 68 games during the regular season. Here's his 1-0. High and tight, inside for a ball to DeLuca. One ball and one strike.
3: I'm Kevin Cash right now. My inside voice says, come on, Johnny, think about it. Take a pitch right here.
2: 2-0 pitch. He took, and it's a strike, 2-1.
3: Went with a slider as well. That's his trusted strike pitch. That's an indicator. Your Palacios on deck, you're looking at that same thing.
2: The heavily bearded Gattis delivers a swing and a grounder foul. Third base side, 2 balls, 2 strikes. And the action continues. Cleveland's bullpen out in right center field. That two-tiered bullpen is Cade Smith, the closer, getting ready to go. 2-2 on the way. High from Gattis. Fastball up to 95. And the count is 3-2.
3: You said high. You said fastball. The only pitch he's been able to land for a strike so far is that slider. That's what I should be sitting on right now if I'm Johnny DeLuca.
2: What does he choose? Payoff pitch. Swing and a pop-up. That's behind the mound at second base. Rocchio, the shortstop, makes the call and grabs it in front of second base where the dirt meets the grass. One away for the Rays in the eighth.
3: Yeah, DeLuca fooled a bit on it because it was a slider, and it's a slider right out over the plate. If I'm not mistaken, is that 4 consecutive pop-ups for Tampa Bay?
2: 3 in a row. Mesa struck out to end the to start the seventh inning. Yeah, they have been off at the plate. Richie Palacios follows. First pitch swinging. A laser beam down the right field line. It's a base hit into the corner, 325 feet away. He is rumbling into second base. He dives head first, and he's in there with a base hit. It's their first hit since the fourth, just their third of the game. And in a 3-2 game here in the eighth, that means everything for Tampa Bay.
3: Everything for Tampa Bay, and Richie Palacios doing his homework on deck. He's like, this is a guy that was sitting on the slider and did not miss it. Pitch was up. It was meant to be thrown as a strike to get ahead, and Palacios says, ¿Cómo estás? How are you doing?
2: And then estoy caminando in the second base. Or corriendo, perhaps, would be more accurate.
3: Let's stick to English.
2: Vale. 3-2, Guardians over the Rays here in the eighth. Jorge Mateo is the pinch runner at second base. That's great speed there. Taylor Walls, switch hitter, batting left. First pitch, downstairs, 1-0.
3: It tells you how much respect they have for Walls' offense on not being able to hit the off-speed. They are just pounding him with off-speed stuff. The fastball, non-existent, but they have to come through with it.
2: 1-0. Walls, grounder to the right side. Low, a couple steps to his right. He fields and flips to Gattis, covering the bag. Two down. It moves Mateo over to third.
3: Stephen Vogt has a decision to make here. Do you bring Kate Smith? I do. And he is going to. Here he comes, and the fans know it.
2: What's the tipping point for that decision?
3: Your best pitcher against a very good high contact rate hitter in Yandy Diaz with a runner in scoring position. The game is on the line, high leverage point. You want your best, and your best is coming into the game.
2: He hasn't been shy about calling Cade Smith's name. He pitched in all five games of the division series. And in game five, he got the final five outs, four of them by strikeout, and two of those outings were more than one inning. That'll be the case here as well. Two down in the eighth, trying to protect a 3-2 Guardians lead with a tying run at third. The Guardians make the call to the bullpen. Cade Smith taking over for Hunter Gattis. This is the American League Championship Series on ESPN Radio and the ESPN app.
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2: Every moment, every move in the postseason is magnified, especially in Game 3 of a best-of-seven series. The series is tied at 1 here in Game 3 in the 8th inning. It's the Guardians 3, the Rays 2, the tying run at 3rd with 2 out for Tampa Bay. Yandy Diaz, one of the best hitters in the sport, coming up. And the closer, Cade Smith, coming in here in the 8th for Cleveland.
3: Yeah, you're looking at power versus precision. The power is going to be upstairs with the fastball. Yandy Diaz isn't looking for a home run. He's looking for a line drive.
2: So righty on righty. First pitch from Smith. Called strike, a fastball at 97. Seventh postseason appearance for Smith in 8 games. 7 2/3 innings. He struck out 11, walked 1. His 0-1 pitch. Foul behind home. It's nothing in 2. And now the crowd is really going to get riled up behind the right-hander. Jorge Mateo, a very small lead off of third. All it would take is a base hit to tie this game. 0-2. Here it comes. Up and in. Diaz leans back and takes ball 1.
3: Diaz still hunting the fastball, but has to respect the splitter.
2: Sun is shining down on Smith's clean-shaven face on the mound. There's 1-2. Fouled off the hands to the first base dugout. He stays alive.
3: That was a splitter running in 88 miles per hour compared to the 98 that he's featured in the first two pitches.
2: Smith, 41 saves this year, led the bigs. 1-2. Another foul ball straight back. A fastball at 98.
3: That's what makes Yandy Diaz so difficult to pitch to. 98 up in the hands, and he just stays short to it.
2: He shakes his head twice. Now he comes set. Glove over his navel. 1-2. Fly ball foul. Out of play to the first base side. The battle continues in a 2-strike count.
3: Yandy Diaz not too happy on missing that pitch. He knew that Cade Smith right there got away with one.
2: It was 0-2, then a ball. 3 in a row, fouled away. Tying run at third. 1-2 pitch. Grounded foul of third base. And at third base, Jorge Mateo jumping up to get out of the way of that ball. Diaz
3: broke his bat.
2: Broke his bat as he fouls away a fourth straight pitch.
3: Yeah, he wants a specific bat. The bat boy gave him one. He said, nope, I don't want that one.

0: I mean, he broke it on a splitter off the end of the bat. And sometimes as a hitter, when you hit it off the end of the bat, you break your bat. That's actually what hurts your fingers. So you take your time so you can get the feeling back in your fingers. And that's exactly what Yandy Diaz is he puts some sticky stick and he brings in a different model, not a black bat, but now with a black handle and a wood-colored top, not dyed in black.
1: Smith waiting and ready on the mound, breathing through his nose, trying to protect a one-run lead. 3-2 Cleveland in the eighth. Tying run at third, the 1-2 is upstairs, two balls, two strikes. Eight pitches into this battle against Yandy Diaz. Smith is ready. Diaz waits. The 2-2. Swinging a liner. Foul down the third baseline. It caroms off the tarp and into the corner.
0: Mateo doing his best Matrix impersonation in foul ball territory as he took the lead at third.
1: He's fouled off five of the last six. The count 2-2, the pitch. He struck him out! Four-seamer, 98 miles an hour. And Cade Smith strands a potential tying run at third.
0: Cade Smith did not give in. It was a pure fastball splitter, and he went with the heat. And he got Yandy Diaz to swing and miss on a big, big opportunity by Tampa Bay.
1: A 10-pitch at bat. Cade Smith gets the job done. 3-2, Cleveland holds its lead in the middle of the eighth inning over Tampa Bay. This is the American League Championship Series on ESPN Radio and the ESPN app, presented by Gusto.
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1: It's the Guardians with a 3-2 lead over the Tampa Bay Rays. Bottom of the eighth inning, Cleveland coming to the plate. Don't miss the Brewers and the Dodgers in the National League Championship Series. Tonight, our coverage starts at 7:30 Eastern on Fox and on ESPN Radio. I'm Mike Cousins, along with Eduardo Perez. Tying run left at third for the Rays in the top of the eighth inning. Cade Smith striking out Yandy Diaz. And it's the top of the order here for the Guardians, starting with Stephen Kwan. In front of 31,101 today at Progressive Field. Steven Matz pumps in a called strike to Kwan to get ahead, nothing and one. Over at third, Junior Caminero a couple steps in on the grass. A one. Misses away. Liam Hicks, the catcher, taps his helmet with his right hand to challenge. He's done a good job behind the plate today with those challenges, and let's see how he fares here. The pitch well in the strike zone.
0: Just tough right now to be able to pick up, not only for the hitters, we said it before, but Bill Miller behind the plate. Another pitch that was 100% in the zone.
12: It's nothing and two to Kwan. Here it comes from Matz. Down and away. Clearly a ball. One and two. Matz came on in the seventh inning and retired the bottom third of the order in order. Seven straight Guardians have been retired. Last hit in the fifth. And a ground ball up the middle. A diving stop by Walls. He gets to his feet, throws to first, and retires Stephen Kwan. A four-time Gold Glover running up the line, and likely this year's Gold Glover at shortstop, retires him with a masterful play.
0: Well, he is showing off his defense. If he can't get any hits, he's not going to let anybody else get hits if you're hitting it in his vicinity. Stephen Matz got out of the way, and the defense was perfect as Walls showed off his skills.
12: You call it vengeful defense. Jose Ramirez bats. Breaking ball. Bends in for a strike. A curveball, 0-1. Ramirez has walked and singled twice. Unretirable this afternoon. Hitting from the right side. 0-1 pitch. Grounder right side. Mateo coming into the game for defense. Throws over to first and retires Ramirez. Even that was a long way to go there for Mateo, who was playing up the middle. His momentum carried him toward first, where he made the throw in time.
0: And he had to go full speed because he understands the velocity and the speed of Jose Ramirez, or they, as they say here in Cleveland, Jose Ramirez, being able to run down the line.
12: Just don't call him J-Ram. About the seven-time All-Star has been excellent. Chase DeLauder is 0-for-3. And he backs out of the left-hand batter's box, taking a strike, nothing and one. DeLauder's grounded out twice to the pole side today to second base. Struck out last time up in the fifth against Tyler Wells. Pitch fouled back to the screen, 0-2.
0: How about the job Stephen Matz has done so far here this afternoon? Sixth hitter he is facing right now. He's been able to get all five hitters easily.
12: And his 0-2 to DeLauder is low, 1-2. You can't underestimate that, keeping them in the game. For a guy who did not pitch in the division series against New York and did not pitch in either of the first two games of this series. Wind continues to pick up. It's blowing in from right center field. They count 1-2, and the pitch is high, 2-2.
0: Well, I can't help but look at Chase DeLauder and see a young, well, more athletic version of a Sean Casey at the plate, who also came up with the Cleveland organization before getting traded.
12: 2-2. Foul tipped into the catcher's glove. Strike three, and the inning is over. Stephen Matz, fabulous in two innings of relief. Six up, six down, and what a ninth inning we are in store for, Eduardo. Aranda, Caminero, and Mesa against Cade Smith.
0: How about that? And give a lot of credit to Stephen Matz that kept the score at one. Now they're counting on their offense, and Kevin Cash even told me, we need Caminero to show up tonight. Let's see.
12: He'll have his chance as we go to the ninth. The Guardians 3 and the Rays 2. This is the American League Championship Series on ESPN Radio and the ESPN app, presented by Gusto.
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0: gorgeous today here in downtown Cleveland, and the baseball has been pristine as well. In the regular season, the co-saves leaders in Major League Baseball were Brian Baker of Tampa Bay and Cade Smith on the mound here for the Guardians. He won a 10-pitch battle against Yandy Diaz to end the eighth, and he starts the ninth with the lead 3-2 against Jonathan Aranda. First pitch from Smith is outside, 1-0, and it's challenged by the catcher, Patrick Bailey. Got some cloud cover now, so the shadows are not currently a factor, and that pitch is up and away, ball one.
1: I think the fans let you know where that pitch was.
0: Off the plate by 2.3 inches. So the first time that clouds have swooped overhead today, 1-0. Swing and a fly ball center field. Halpin went back. Now he comes in, pauses, and makes the catch. One down here in the ninth. And the Guardians have their best defensive lineup in the game. One substitution, Angel Hanau, replacing Travis Bazana at second base.
1: So I'll tell you this right now, Hanau, I don't believe should have any business making a play right now with Junior Caminero at the plate. This is Junior Caminero's looking for one thing. That's to try to tie the score with one swing of the bat.
0: He's 0 for 3 today. First pitch, he takes a called strike one. A splitter at 86 from Smith, who pitches with robotic emotion, which is to say none whatsoever. Stone-faced. His 0-1. Swing and a miss and a splitter down, and it's quickly an 0-2 hole for Caminero.
1: I have yet to see Caminero this afternoon take an 8 swing. Everything's been off balance or chasing out of the zone. If they do throw him a fastball, it's going to be an elevated one.
0: Not only is he 0 for 3 with three strikeouts. The 0-2 pitch, downstairs, 1-2. Right back to the splitter. Caminero, who bought some time between the last pitch and this one, did not move his feet at all. Staring down Smith on the mound. The righty set. Here comes the pitch. Swing and a miss, strike three. Heat upstairs at 97, and Cade Smith and the Guardians are one out away from winning game three of this series.
1: Junior Caminero with the golden sombrero, four strikeouts, all strikeouts, came upstairs chasing out of the zone.
0: And no Ray has struck out more than Victor Mesa. He takes up and away ball one. In the postseason, he struck out 9 times, including his last time up in the 7th. Left-handed batter, raised down to their last out. The 1-0. He swings and lifts it in the air left field. Kwan chasing toward the line. He's at the chalk. He's in foul territory. He makes the catch up against the wall, and the ball game is over. Cade Smith comes in and records a 4-out save, and the final score in Game 3 is the Guardians 3 and the Rays 2, and Cleveland takes a 2-1 series lead.
1: Well, the pitching was the story here this afternoon, both for the Cleveland Guardians and the Tampa Bay Rays, and one big mistake proved to be the game decider. The bullpens were fabulous on both ends, as advertised. But Petey Halpin, welcome to the postseason.
0: Our colleague Jesse Rogers is down in front of the third base dugout waiting to catch up with some of the winners. They've got high-fiving to do first. Oh, they are jubilant. 3-2, they were down 2-1 after 4. Petey Halpin's go-ahead two-run homer is the difference in this game. And they moved up the start time today to 1 o'clock because of the threat of inclement weather. And the grounds crew is out there rolling out the tarp immediately, making sure that this field will be in good condition for tomorrow. Jesse Rogers in front of the third base dugout with Cade Smith.
2: Hey, take me back to Yandy Diaz, 10-pitch at bat. What are you thinking about as those pitches start to pile up on you?
3: I mean, hats off to him. That was an incredible at bat. I think that, man, that's the beauty of baseball. It's trying to play that game, be one step ahead of the hitters, trying to figure out where his eyes are, where he thinks I'm attacking me, trying to do something different. So, he fouled off a lot of good pitches. I thought he was good at bat. I'm happy that we came out on top.
2: I'm wondering if your experience doing these ups and downs make it a little bit like second.

0: nature to go out there and get a four-out save.
1: I mean, maybe not second nature, but done it plenty of times, done it before. Hopefully, keep doing it for a long time. And it's always helpful to have to sit down and, you know, talk with Pat and have a plan coming out, make sure we're on the same page for what we're trying to do.
0: How can you assess this game? Kind of like guards ball, right? Just grind it out and get the win in the end.
1: Yeah, very gritty. I mean, that's what it comes down to. Tight game, gritty, but doing just enough. Being able to keep ourselves in there, wait for that big swing, and then, you know, nail down.
0: Congrats. Good luck.
1: Thank you.
2: That's closer Cade Smith for the Guardians, a four-out save today. He has pitched in all but one game of the postseason for the Guardians here in 2026. Cleveland was trailing in the fifth until rookie Petey Halpin came to the plate, hit a two-run homer to right, and he's with Jesse.
0: Take me through that home run pitch. It looked like you got a ball you could handle after seeing four different kinds of pitches from the pitcher.
3: Yeah, you know, he was working that front hip sinker to lefties, and, you know, I knew that, like, I struck out on it a couple games ago, and I knew that it was maybe a pitch they were going to try to go, and got it over the heart of the plate. And did my job.
0: It was a home run and also a home run bat flip. Do you remember doing that, or did you kind of black out, as they like to say?
3: Yeah, I blacked out. You know, I remembered it a little bit, but it was a lot of fun. It was a cool moment, and I'll remember that for a long time.
0: What does it feel like rounding the bases with this crowd behind you?
3: It's electrifying, you know. Just seeing the boys go crazy and, you know, getting the lead was awesome.
0: Two more games, you have a lead. It must be feeling good in that clubhouse dugout.
3: Yeah, I feel good, but, you know, keep going, keep working, keep taking team at-bats, and hopefully we can keep going.
0: Congrats, Petey.
3: Thank you.
2: Petey Halpin, the center fielder for the Cleveland Guardians, with one swing that makes the difference. It is fascinating, he said guards ball, because that's the style of play that they play. They've leaned into it. It's great pitching. It's small ball. It's not necessarily home run hitting. This postseason, 60% of runs have been manufactured. That means base hits that don't leave the yard, and yet Cleveland wins with a home run from Halpin.
4: Yeah, they won with a home run, and he had four in the regular season as a big leaguer. And think about this. This was his biggest home run in his life, and it's a game decider to get two games under their belt in the win column. But they played the White Sox. They were down 0-2. They understand there's a ways to go here, especially against a team like the Tampa Bay Rays that pitch well and can hit as well. But this afternoon, it belonged not only to the Cleveland Guardians players, but also to the fans as they moved the game up. And they gave an opportunity to see baseball here in Cleveland.
2: Eduardo, before we send it back to the studio for the postgame show, I want you to share with the audience something you said to me in the eighth inning when we were in a commercial when Cade Smith came into the game about the decision to go to him there after Hunter Gaddis got the first two outs.
4: Yeah, I looked at the at-bat of Yandy Diaz, runner at third. You bring in Cade Smith. If Cade Smith would have faltered there, just think about the repercussions that would have come from that. Instead, Cade Smith was able to get Yandy Diaz on a big at-bat, on a 10-pitch at-bat, and then come back and throw 11 pitches in the next inning. Cade Smith is their hammer. He's their closer. That's exactly what he did. And at that moment, I was thinking, if Tampa Bay can steal one game and it be the first game here in Cleveland, that could decide who goes to the World Series.
2: Game 3 is historically pivotal in best of 7 because the winner of Game 3 in a 1-1 tie takes the series 70% of the time, and the next two games are right here at Progressive Field.
4: Let's play tomorrow.
2: We don't know what time, though, yet, right?
4: Yeah, but let's just play tomorrow.
2: The tarp is already out covering the diamond. This grounds crew is ready to get to work. I imagine everybody's anxiety is high. The grounds crew might be the highest of anybody heading into tomorrow.
4: Well, let's have a talk with Mother Nature and see. But right now, this field is covered.
2: So if there's a sweep tonight in the National League, we might move to 8 o'clock Eastern time. We also could get moved up again tomorrow like we did today because of weather. Just check your ESPN app. You'll find it there.
4: I'll tell you right now, it's going to be wet in the morning and early afternoon.
2: But we'll be here.
4: And this ballpark can hold some water. I've seen it.
2: Final score, Cleveland 3, Tampa Bay 2. The Guardians have a 2-1 series lead over the Rays. For Eduardo Perez, our producer Mike Martino, and our engineer Ryan Oler, I'm Mike Cousins saying so long from a currently dry Progressive Field in Cleveland. Status TBD for tomorrow. Let's go back to the studio. The postgame show starts now with Christine Lisi.
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0: Commissioner of Baseball and may not be reproduced or retransmitted in any form, and the accounts and descriptions of this game may not be disseminated without express written consent. 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
0: I'm Christine Lisi. 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Game 3 for the Rays and Guardians started off with an impressive play in the field from Cleveland's first baseman.
6: First pitch. And a swing and a fly ball high and foul territory, first base side. Nathaniel Lowe running out of room, but up against the photographer's well. He had it in his glove, fell to the ground, and he holds on to it. The right field umpire coming in, Carlos Torres with an eagle eye, waited to see if Lowe got it. Right fist in the air, one pitch, one out.
7: Sunglasses on, the sun's going to impact the game. But most importantly, the photographer's well that was extended for this postseason came in play immediately on the first pitch of the game.
0: And Nathaniel Lowe got the Guardians on the board first.
6: Infield around to the right. The first pitch hit hard into the right field corner, and it's down. One hop, a base hit. Adell around second. He's getting waved around third. Mesa had trouble with the ball in right field, and the throw is not in time. Lowe's into second, and Joe Adell crosses home. The Guardians take a 1-0 lead in the bottom of the second inning.
0: Starter Gavin Williams dominated the Rays until the top of the fourth inning.
6: The 1-2 pitch. Swinging a line drive down the right field line. That's a fair ball into the corner. It'll score Diaz easily from second. Mesa is waved around third. He comes in to give Tampa Bay the lead. And Chandler Simpson stands at third base clapping his hands. He won the battle against Gavin Williams. And it's Tampa Bay 2, Cleveland 1 here in the fourth. Wow! Chandler Simpson coming up big for the Rays.
0: In this back-and-forth game, Guardians retook the lead one inning later.
6: Jack's ready, 2-2. Swinging a fly ball. It's deep to right field. Mesa at the wall. Goodbye! A big bat flip from Petey Halpin. He's given the Guardians the lead.
8: lead. He salutes to the fans in right field. The fireworks erupt in center field. And Halpin clapping his hands as he trots toward third and looks at his dugout. The two-run blast and the

0: Guardians go in front. It's Cleveland 3, Tampa Bay 2.
1: 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Top of the ninth, Cleveland still clinging to that one-run lead. Closer Cade Smith on the hill to close things out.
0: He's fouled off five of the last six. The count 2-2, the pitch. He struck him out! Four-seamer, 98 miles an hour. And Cade Smith strands a potential tying run at third.
1: An inning and a third work of Smith in that Game 3 victory. Game 4 is tomorrow with a time to be determined. Coming up, a preview of a must-win for the Dodgers in Game 4 of the NLCS tonight. 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
2: Jim Rome here with your Rome Report. I've got a weigh-in on Michael Parsons saying Jaden Daniels probably cost his dude Dan Quinn his job on his pod. Plenty of folks are now saying Micah should keep JD5's name out his mouth. Not me. Keep his name out of his mouth. All Micah does is run his mouth, and he's not wrong in what he said either. That's it. If Micah was flying around blowing suckers up, that'd be one thing, but he hasn't played since last season, and he really lost me when he said, quote, oh, we're going to pay this guy eventually $60 million. This cannot happen, end of quote. You know what can't happen, Micah? You can't talk about another man's money. What if when you were trying to negotiate your deal with Dallas and JD5 jumped on a podcast and said, he's not worth that, Jack. That cannot happen. Michael would have lost his damn mind. Then again, why does anyone do anything these days? For clicks. Am I right, Micah? You know I am. I'm Jim Rome. And remember, you can always follow me on Instagram at Jim Rome.
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1: I'm Christine Lisi. This is the Baseball Tonight postgame show. Heading into Game 4 of the National League Championship Series, the Brewers have the two-time defending World Series champs on the ropes. LA down 3-0 in a best-of-7 postseason series for the first time in 6 decades. Meantime, the Brew Crew on the verge of advancing to their first Fall Classic since 1982 when they were in the American League. One win away. So what's manager Pat Murphy's message?
11: I don't need to tell them anything. Like, we don't change anything. There's nothing to change. You know, no, the Dodgers are an incredible team that's won back-to-back championships. You think they're not good enough to come back and win a game against us or come back and play well? I know how good they are. Our guys know how good they are. Our guys know what we're up against. But that doesn't change anything. We come out and play the same way every time.
1: The Brewers expected to lean heavily on their bullpen tonight. L.A. counters with Tyler Glass now. Could Tarek Skubal or Yoshi Yamamoto be available in relief for Dodgers skipper Dave Roberts tonight?
12: No, because you still got to win 4, you know, to advance. So I think that everyone in the pen should be available, probably outside of Robleski. So as far as kind of covering innings and suppressing runs, I feel really good about that. And then, you know, you got to win tomorrow, and then you've got Skubal going, and I still feel behind him we'll be good to go. Expect to see Diaz. You know, we haven't got him into a game. But, yeah, I mean, I feel good again about us preventing runs. We still got to, you know, like I said, catch a lead, build it, and win a ball game.
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4: Insane numbers. I think the average number for the World Series in 2023, remember that Texas World Series championship, the Texas Diamondbacks, and that was when, you're not going to remember it because nobody watched it, and it was like 7.8 million people, I think it was like the average at that time. So for 10 million people to be watching Game 1 of the National League Championship Series shows that you care about the possibility of a three-peat. You care a lot about the possibility of the Dodgers dynasty. And you know what? Maybe you're not just watching because you like the Dodgers. Maybe you're hate watching. I think the Game 4 rating tonight is going to be huge. I think a lot of people are going to be hate watching this Dodgers team because you've probably had enough of Shohei Ohtani and Freddie Freeman and Mookie Betts. And that's no like shot at their character and who they are. I'm just saying you're tired of watching them win because your team isn't winning because they're doing all the winning. And you've probably had enough of that. Like the way people used to hate watch the Yankees in the late 90s. It's the same thing. Ironically, we may be going to be getting the best baseball in the World Series without the Dodgers. It might not be the best for baseball. And before anybody gets into the fact of saying, well, wait a second, this is a conspiracy by the league, or you know the Dodgers are throwing it because they don't want a salary cap, and you have the two lowest payroll teams advancing. Forget that. The owners are going to ask for a salary cap no matter what. Whether it's the Dodgers or otherwise, the owners are going to ask for a cap. The players aren't going to want a cap. No matter what happened this year, it was going to have any impact on the way labor negotiations are going to go come this offseason. It's a foregone conclusion. It's happening. And the results of the World Series mean nothing to them. The league is going to hurt, though, because casual fans are not going to be as into baseball. It's going to be a very tough sell to try to get you to stop watching football and tune into the Milwaukee Brewers against the Cleveland Guardians or the Tampa Bay Rays. That is going to be a tough sell. I'm not going to hide from that. I'm a baseball guy. I'm one of the broadcasters for the Angels out here in Southern California. So just a little background for those who are just joining the show now. My name is Trent Rush, and I'm a baseball purist. And baseball purists are going to love this World Series without the Dodgers. And not because it's without the Dodgers. It's because it's with the Milwaukee Brewers. Is because it could be with the Tampa Bay Rays, or it could be with the Cleveland Guardians, who right now are up 2-1. Nobody is talking about the American League Championship Series. It's the two lowest payroll teams in the American League. But in a way they play is absolutely beautiful baseball. Let's start with Milwaukee in the National League side for a second as they take a 3-0 series lead. They're doing this because they're playing Moneyball. Yeah, you heard me right. They're playing Moneyball, which is the exact opposite of the Moneyball that Brad Pitt made the movie about. They've gone the other way. That was about walks, right? You get on base, it's the Bill James formula, that's how you go about it. That was that money ball. This money ball is what was just baseball 20 years ago. It's contact, it's not striking out, it's working good at bats, it's being fundamental defensively, it's pitching well, It's all of those things. That's why Milwaukee is winning. The Milwaukee Brewers scored the second most runs in Major League Baseball this year by hitting the second fewest homers. Now, there is a little bit of irony to this because so far in this National League Championship Series, they're kind of living as the three true outcomes team. They're hitting a lot of homers. They're walking a lot. They're striking out a lot. But that's not really their game. Their game for real is the at-bats that are worked by Jake Bowers. The 12-pitch at-bat that led to a walk, and then Yelich able to drive in some runs after that in Game 2. It was the 11-pitch at-bat last night, which he hit out of the ballpark. But that wasn't Bowers trying to hit the ball out of the ballpark. That was Jake Bowers working a great at-bat and then capitalizing on a Blake Snell mistake and crushing it. You know, we had a caller earlier that was asking about, like, was it a mistake to take out or to leave Blake Snell in that long last night? And I think that for Doc Roberts, it was a mistake because it's Blake Snell. It's not a mistake to leave a pitcher in to ask him to go 90 innings, but Blake Snell has always been the guy to shut it down early. He's the guy that at first resistance can't wait to get out of the game. We saw what happened in 2020. Ironically, it was Snell against the Dodgers back when he was with the Tampa Bay Rays. And as soon as he came out of the game, changed everything. That was the best thing that ever happened for the Dodgers, was Snell coming out of that game. That's how they won the World Series that year. But Blake Snell's not the guy that you're going to go try to push him a little bit further. There are other guys you would like to do that with. And you'd like to think that a two-time Cy Young Award winner, when you're down 2-0 and your back's against the wall, to go fight for you, you would like to think that you have someone you could rely on to go push. And I don't fault Doc Roberts for that at all. But because it's Snell, who has shown pretty much no ability to fight throughout his entire career, to ask him to go push a little bit more after that long at-bat, then it was a mistake to leave him in. After that Bowers at-bat, he was gassed. He was done. He was exhausted. And then Garrett Mitchell makes him pay immediately after. Ball game's over at that point. That was a mistake. But that's the way the Brewers play. It's not just the fact that they hit home runs. It's how they got to that point. That's why I was saying on TV here in Southern California, after Game 1, Game 2 was not a must-win for the Dodgers. But after Game 2, the way they had lost, the fact that this Dodgers team right now is 3-for-32 with runners in scoring position, 6-for-41 with runners on base, that's why the Dodgers are not going to advance. They're not getting hits. But the Brewers are. Tampa and Cleveland are. They have all year. How about this? Baseball fans, there's a lot of baseball folks out there that'll tell you, oh, nobody cares about batting average anymore. Batting average is an antiquated stat. We're about the OPS. You know there's batting average in baseball this year? Oh, Tampa Bay Rays. Tied with the Milwaukee Brewers at .258. Those are the two best batting averages this year. Yeah, those teams are still playing. Maybe there's something to be said for that. Who had the fewest strikeouts in the majors this year? Tampa Bay Rays. Who is the team that had the most errors committed against them because they create pressure? The Milwaukee Brewers. There's a lot of parallels between those two teams. But what it boils down to is they make contact and they create action. And action is baseball. Action is the kind of baseball that you do want to watch. It's the kind of baseball that you grew up watching back when you were a baseball fan, before you fully committed to being a football fan. Back when baseball was our pastime, and before you left the game, or maybe the game left you. This is the baseball that these teams play. And if we were talking about the Packers getting set to play the Bucks in the Super Bowl, you'd be excited about that. It wouldn't matter. Market size wouldn't matter. You don't care about the payroll. You don't care if it's the Packers and the Browns. Like, you'd watch. You'd be excited about it. It doesn't matter because you like football. But in baseball, for whatever reason, the city and the market size seems to matter. But it shouldn't, because the quality of baseball is actually way better. You're going to get a much better World Series with these teams in it. Chandler Simpson, very few right now that are listening or watching probably have paid any attention to Tampa Bay this year. And I get it. The right now the Rays are down. Chandler Simpson at the bottom of that lineup is a nightmare on the base paths. He doesn't make contact like Ricky Henderson, but he runs like him. And he puts the ball in play, and he creates chaos. I'll make the case that Junior Caminero is the best player still playing right now. And I'm including the guys in the Dodgers. Junior Caminero is a star. A star for Tampa. They're top three. Between Yandy Diaz, Jonathan Aranda, and Junior Caminero, there is not a better trio of hitters in baseball on any team. I'm including the Dodgers than what Tampa has. Now, does Tampa have the depth on the back end beyond those three? No, they don't. 1 through 9, Milwaukee's better. Like, there's it's not the best lineup in baseball, but it's the best top three in baseball for my money. And they pitch. So when you get quality pitching, when you get solid fundamental defense behind you, when you get action, when you get contact, that's the baseball that you grew up loving and watching. It's happening. Baseball is coming back around. There are legitimate trends in the sport where we are getting very close to the game we used to have and cherished and loved before football took all of your attention. It's going to be difficult for the league to get that point across when you have the tantalizing idea of a Dodger three-peat. But that's now a game away from being out the window. And we're getting very close to a better product. And I think that might be enough for those that do watch. And I encourage you to do so. And it's going to be tough. And I know that competing for your attention against an NFL Sunday to try to watch baseball, I get how difficult that is going to be. I say that as a baseball guy that also loves football, that also loves basketball. But this baseball that you're going to get is going to be the highest level of competition. And the game that you love to watch, unlike anything that you've seen since the Moneyball time. Baseball's coming back. There's a trend that is happening. And I think that in a copycat league with what Tampa and Milwaukee have done this year, and I'm talking mostly about the regular season, Cleveland's coming on now. They play a similar way now. Jose Ramirez is a star. They have some protection in the lineup. And what Joe Adele is doing, that was a really good trade they made at the deadline, a 316 hitter with runners in scoring position. Nice to add that. And they pitch. Like, they have all of that, too. And in Cleveland, it falls in line with the same thing. But based on not just what we've seen in October, but since really the end of March to now, is what you've seen with Tampa and Milwaukee. It has been like this all year long. Those are the best teams in baseball. The Dodgers are not the best team in baseball. They might have the most talented roster, but it's an aging talented roster. And they're on the brink of being done. I saw this number today. The Tampa Bay Rays have a 72% contact rate on swings outside the strike zone this year. Look, I know how nerdy that sounded even as it was coming out of my mouth. But the point of that is that this is a team that is not afraid to expand the strike zone. Everybody says, oh, just swing at strikes. Well, sometimes you can still hit the ball hard and make contact and put it in play, even if it's not necessarily in the strike zone. Because maybe you're looking to get a hit instead of just trying to walk all the time and taking strike three on the corner. Maybe that means a little less about challenges and always looking to the screen to see what the ABS review is going to be. Maybe instead of that, you're going to actually see baseball and contact and action and base running and hitting the ball. That's what we all want. That's what baseball is, and that is what we are getting in these playoffs. We have completely moved on from the three true outcomes, and there have been some stars that have been a product of that. And it's fun to watch stars. I understand the marketability and what comes with all that. But when you're talking about just the best possible baseball, that's what you're getting when you watch the Milwaukee Brewers. That's what you're getting when you watch Tampa. And now in October, Cleveland didn't play like this the first 4 months of the season, but since the middle of August into September, it's what you're getting with the Cleveland Guardians too. It's baseball. It's beautiful. I love it. And I know baseball can't compete with football. I accept that. But with what you're getting right now, I think this is going to start winning some fans over. I really do. All right. 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

0: 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In Louisiana. All right, we got more of the Jim Rome Show coming up after this. My name is Trent Rush, filling in for Jim Rome here on a very busy Thursday in the sports world. I want to get Mark Trumbo's thoughts on this. We'll do that on the other side of this short break. We'll be right back with more of the Jim Rome Show right after this.
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2: Can Seattle steady the ship after losing 2 of 3? Will Sean Payton get Bo Nix back to tossing touchdowns? 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

0: some reaction right now, folks, talking about how the possibility of a Guardians Brewers World Series nobody would watch. Is it my responsibility to care about the ratings? And when you have one team, like when you have a Brewers team that's never won the World Series, Cleveland hasn't won since 1948. Don't you think that some people might be interested in that? Like, does it have to be Dodgers or bust? Jim and Coachella, TV ratings for the Cleveland-Milwaukee World Series would be zero. I don't care. I need good baseball. That's what I care about. So maybe I'm the only one watching. They're still going to be doing the games. Still going to put on TV. I'm still going to watch. Looking forward to that. You know what else is going to be watching is a baseball purist, the man that knows a lot more about than I do about the game. That's somebody that played 10 years in the big leagues. Twice was an all-star, a silver slugger. He's got Halo Territory, part of the Foul Territory Network, a show that he hosts online. Go check it out. We got Mark Trumbo hanging out with us here on the Jim Rome Show. Mark, it's great to talk to you again. And let's get into this National League Championship Series for a moment with the Dodgers down against Milwaukee, 3-0. How surprised are you that the series has played out the way that it has to this point?
1: I am surprised. I'm not shocked, but I am surprised. I think to say the Dodgers wouldn't have won a single game out of these three, especially with Skubal, who has had a lot of success against the Brewers, one of the very few. The only thing they seem to struggle against is premium left-handed pitching. And I think Snell last night, that's as good as I've seen him. And I've been in the box against Blake. He's got premium stuff. Should he have gone out for that seventh? I mean, he was cruising. He had racked up a ton of punch-outs. But the Brewers are tenacious. They're incredibly athletic. Their outfield defense is you can't ask for anything more. That play Lara made down the right field line. They just swarm you, and they have depth for days, their bullpen especially. Hard throwers, different angles, a nightmare for hitters to try and figure out pitcher to pitcher. So I can see the Dodgers maybe taking one game from the Brewers. It's going to be a tall task, but I do not see a way that they are able to advance and win four games from this team.
0: You were gracious enough to have me on your show yesterday, and we were talking a little bit about Shohei Ohtani and just kind of what to do there. And I realized he was on base three times in last night's game. But that being said, he still hasn't been overly productive for this Dodgers team. It's a slump that has extended going back basically 2 months at this point. How would you handle Shohei Ohtani now moving forward the rest of this series?
1: I'm glad that I don't have to, but if it were me, I think he looked a lot better in last night's ballgame. What I have seen, and I've seen a lot of speculation, and I can't comment on any potential injuries. Take what I've heard and say that, you know, it probably does factor in. But when I'm looking for, and I've worked with a lot of hitters since my playing days ended, and I've studied hitting a lot, what I see is a guy that is not near as aggressive as he has been in the past. When you break down his swing, you can see other things that may stand out down the road. But I look for the first part, link in the chain, so to speak, and his timing to me is late. He looks like he is trying to see the ball, and that's something you're going to hear is, you know, see the ball. Well, when it's coming 98 to 100 miles an hour, you have to trust that you're going to see it. You can't actively try and see it. And to me, he's been too passive. Last night, he was more aggressive. Nice pass at the first pitch he saw of the game. He got hit, and then he got a base hit later on. So I think that's a nice boost. But when you got a guy with this kind of talent, you have to play him. He has to be in there. Now, if he's sitting down in the order, you can stomach that. But to have him on the bench and lose, I wouldn't want to be the one that has to answer for that. I think you got to ride your horses, and sometimes it doesn't work out. Getting cold at this point in the year is not ideal, but he can also put the team on his back just as quickly. So if they get a hot Shohei Ohtani, you know, they'll be that much better for it.
0: Talking with Mark Trumbo right now. Mark, in the previous segment, we were just talking about how this potential World Series, if it is Milwaukee advancing, as I think you and I both suspect they will, already up 3-0, whether it's Tampa, could be Cleveland, I think that we're seeing baseball maybe show that maybe contact is cool again, and that hitting for a high average and being able to make contact and get a lot of hits, and it's not just about the three true outcomes, could be a better product to watch and might end up resulting in a better just play, better quality of play in the World Series. Do you see what the Brewers have done this year and what the Rays and the Guardians have done this year maybe being something that could be a trend in baseball to where we do see batting average start to matter once again?
1: There's no question it's going to be a trend. Baseball is cyclical. Teams, the second they see another team doing something that is working, they will immediately try and copy it. Now, how successful they are, it is a hard thing to do. The Brewers have put together the epitome of a 2026 roster. Athletic, young, very talented, a lot of first-rounders out there. Now, the payroll is not that of their opponent, but the talent definitely is, and it probably is actually quite a bit better in certain areas. So as far as hitting goes, Major League Baseball, baseball in general, it's an entertainment business once you are a professional, and the fans want to see action. Today, I believe the Rays punched out 13 times. Got three hits, very little to show for, and they dropped the game to the Guardians. Those two teams are fairly evenly matched, in my opinion. I think the Rays have the better regular season. The Guardians are hotter at the moment. But baseball as a whole, I think fans are growing fatigued. They probably have – it's been a while since this set in. But 13, 14, 15 Ks a game. The White Sox with 20-something the other day. There's not a lot of action going on. Pitching is the best it's ever been. These guys are throwing gas up and down. Hardly any weaknesses. The breaking balls are filthy. Pitching's, it seems to be quite a bit ahead of the hitting. And unfortunately, I don't think there's anything set in stone that hitting has to be at a certain level. You know, a number of 300 hitters. It used to be commonplace to see many. Now it's it seems like an anomaly.
0: Like
1: you really
0: 60.
1: Take notice. Yeah, I mean, it would be great. And I think that it starts with a mindset, though. I think I snuck in right towards the end of the time. Torrey Hunter was a great mentor. He wanted to hit 280 every year. Albert Pujols always wanted to hit for a high batting average. Paul Goldschmidt, I mean, that was part of being a professional hitter. So while I never got there myself, it was always a goal. Leaning into the three true outcomes was, you know, other teams did it, maybe the A's more so. But to me, it wasn't cool to look up there and see, you know, 220. That's not getting it done. Today, I think it's more acceptable, and guys might not be bothered by it. I think I personally would like to see a shift where, yeah, man, I don't want to look up there and see, especially anything, you know, south of the Mendoza line. I mean, that's horrific. That's, you can't go home every night unless you're taking, 100 walks, which is so rare. You just don't feel like you're contributing as often as you'd like to, not giving your team.

0: enough chances to win. The Brewers are very unique, too. They're the only team that has an opposite field approach in the entire sport. And, yes, they hit a lot of balls on the ground. I think they had the second lowest home runs in baseball. But if you watch their at-bats, they, you know, draw a lot of pitches out of all of the starters, out of the relievers. They make you work like crazy. Bowers with that home run on the 10th, 11th, 12th, 13th pitch. Just absolutely grinding the entire time. They struck out a lot yesterday, which is rare for them. But when you look at an offense, they are the ones that are doing big things. And I think that they most likely will you know, be holding a trophy at the end.
1: Mark, I want to get your perspective on this, too, because here we are. I mean, fans remember your light tower power and averaging 30 homers a year and what you were able to do in your 10 years in the major leagues. I think it's interesting when you bring up how much tougher pitching might be now and how you approach it, particularly when you get into two-strike approach. Well, what is the way to handle some of these situations, especially when you are seeing the velocity ticking up, when you're seeing more spin on breaking balls? How do you handle some of that?
0: I think taking that big corkscrew swing where you finish off balance and look like that, and really those swings that I'm talking about, the 2-0 swing, you fouling off and your team, swing it. Really, that's a missed opportunity. And that's some advice I got as I was coming up. Those pitches that you miss, that's where sometimes the at-bat really goes south. When you get to two strikes, if you don't at least acknowledge that you are in a hole, I mean, the numbers prove that clearly. And some of these pitchers, a lot of them know how to put guys away, and they intend to strike you out. They're not looking to allow you to make contact. Against the absolute premium arms, I don't think getting to two strikes is a wise approach. You can't be afraid to hit with two strikes, but guys like Scooble, you don't want to get there very often. So when you get a good pitch to hit early, it's important to capitalize upon that. But with two strikes, I mean, you have to kind of pull back. You can't, trying to go deep to the pull side, you may do it, but if that is your only intent, to me, that's not a very well-rounded approach. You can't handle a number of pitches, especially pitches on the outer part of the plate if you're looking to pull. The only matchup that really works is if you're right on top of the plate. The guys today wear a lot more protective gear. I personally never did, but I can see why. But a lot of pitchers are not working the corners as much either. It's more of a north-to-south game. With forcing fastballs, not as many guys are throwing sinkers. And the ones that are generally are having a lot of success because hitters just don't see it very often.
1: I want to ask you about one more player here, somebody that is a former Angel, one of the teams that you played for in your career and in the team you cover now on Halo territory that now is a Cleveland Guardian, and that is Joe Adele. And I ask you about him because right now he's hitting .316 with runners in scoring position, but .201 with nobody on base. We can see your numbers are on the screen right now, in the 629 RBIs that you drove in your career. When you have opportunities to cash in and bring in runs, when there's money out there, what's the approach for an RBI hitter when you have those chances to try to help your team in that way?
0: Tough topics. The RBI hitter, not very popular among many, but somebody needs to drive these runs in, and that's the reality. Is it a byproduct of who hits in front of you? Yes, that factors in too. But there is an art to driving in runners. I think ideally you'd like to be standing on one of the bases yourself at the completion of the at-bat. But if you are going to make an out, hopefully it's a productive out. An infield pop-up, well, that's never going to get it done. It's arguably the worst out of them all, a strikeout probably being worse than that. But for me, I did kind of stay more towards the middle of the field. I looked for a pitch up in the zone to drive. A lot of times with RBI guys, in air quotes, you're going to get a lot of breaking balls in those situations. Pitchers are going to throw their absolute best pitch, and they might throw it five or six times in a row. I think a lot of money can be made, so to speak, or you know, you can get the job done on those breaking balls that catch too much plate. I think that generally, if a guy throws five breaking balls, it's very tough to throw all five, you know, in that strike-to-ball window. Some guys can do it, and hats off to them. But I think having an approach that can cover a couple different pitches, you do want to stay on the fastball, but I think staying on the fastball and handling the hanging breaking ball is the best approach that I can think of. And you need to be able to recognize, too, if you're getting pitched around. It's a tougher concept, but sometimes it becomes quite

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2: MVP candidates are emerging. 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
1: Green Bay asking, did Matt in L.A. go hide in the sewer? I mean, just bringing some heat today. Where is Matt in L.A.? Dodgers down, 3-0, facing the Brewers. JPS in GB. Trent, you're killing the chat with all your baseball talk. I love it. Keep it coming. I had a feeling the baseball conversation would be popular in the state of Wisconsin today. I had a hunch people in Wisco would be into that as well. Thank you, Seawall in the Fall, saying give me some love for sitting in for Jim Rohn today. It's an honor. Like every time coming into the studio, being here knowing I'm sitting in the Hall of Famer seat, I know I don't do it justice. I accept that. I'm completely self-aware. But I'm just trying to hold down the fort for a couple hours so the man can get some peace and relax. He's such a hard worker and does such a great job on this show. If I can at least get through the day so the Hall of Famer can chill for a little bit, then it's a duty served. And that's what it's an honor to do. I will say this. Hey, listen up, clones. Not all beef jerky game. Old Trapper's original old-fashioned teriyaki, hot and spicy and peppered, all come in 4-ounce bags, so you can go sample different flavors. 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Old Trapper, what's your beef? My beef right now, as I sit here in Southern California, is a little bit like, what's happened to the Chargers? And it's not just what's happened to the 0-5 Chargers and what's happened to what you've seen under center and what they have had, the issues aplenty, and where Justin Herbert went, is not even the root of my question. I think my beef is what's happened with Jim Harbaugh. I don't know who's coaching this Charger team, but it's not who's got it better than us, Jim Harbaugh. I don't know where that guy went. And this, like, L.A. is a Rams town. The Chargers, a lot of folks think they still should be in San Diego. It's understandable. But beyond all of that, this is a playoff team last year that had expectations of being back in the postseason again this year. They're 0-5. They're likely going to be 0-7. They're not going to be Kansas City coming up in Arrowhead. I mean, there's a decent chance they could start 0-9. Like, forget the Justin Herbert, Madison Beer thing. Like, forget that for a second. Like, where did the head coach go? McDaniel has done a miserable job as the offensive coordinator. The play calling has been a disaster. I know they had injuries coming into the year. They haven't had any wide receivers the whole year. Like, I understand all of that. But where did the head coach go? How about what Jim Harbaugh had to say after their loss on Sunday, and a game where they were, like, they very nearly beat the Broncos in that game, but they didn't, and they're 0-5. And this is as defeated of a head coach as I've heard from in a

0: very long time.
1: I don't know what that message is. The players that just fight their hearts out, play, give it everything they have. That's the only way. That's the best way. But
0: I don't even recognize that guy. Who's that guy? Who's got it better than us? Everybody's got it better than you right now, Jim. This has been the fiery, rah-rah guy. You know what?
2: Who's got it better than us?
3: Nobody!
0: He's been the burn the boats guy, which is what now L.A. has in Westwood over at UCLA and what Bob Chesney has done with the UCLA football program. It's fascinating to me, like, the role of the head coach. And as long as you can back it up, like, rah-rah still plays. We are in this era where everyone's got to be smarter than everybody else, right? You want to hire, like, that's how Lincoln Riley gets the USC job. And, Cliff Kingsbury had his moment. It's how McDaniel got the head coaching job in Miami before he got fired there. It's like, the smartest guy in the room. I still think, and maybe it's a little barbaric to feel this way, but football is war. When you are out there, it's different than other sports. It's violent, it's brutal, it's intense, and if you haven't been in the arena, it's very difficult to understand that level of brutality and physicality and war kind of mindset you have to have. And quite frankly, that mindset is probably uncomfortable for a lot of people in 2026. Just what it is. But as fans, you still love the sport and you see it. And it's like we've seen football in a way has been toned down from time to time with some rule changes and certain things have happened. And it's become adjusted to the times that we are living in now. But I think there is still something to the rah-rah coach, as you could back it up. Alabama's players responded to Nick Saban. And he would get in their face, and he would yell, and he would scream, and he'd be into them. But the players would respond to that. Jim Harbaugh got that response. That was who Harbaugh was forever. That's how Michigan won a national championship. That's how he gets to the place that he is now. When he was in San Francisco, he was tough. You did not want to mess with Jim Harbaugh. There were staff members who were afraid of Jim Harbaugh. It was, like, scary to go talk to Coach. Now, it's like, he's Grandpa. He's on the chair. Come sit down. Let me tell you a story. And I think, too, what's the next chapter going to look like for Jim Harbaugh? Because it's not going to be in the college game. I don't see any scenario in which Harbaugh takes a coordinator job. He's an NFL head coach. And I don't know how much longer he's going to have this job as the Chargers continue to lose and lose and lose and the wheels fall off. So if you can't keep this job, what's the next job for Jim Harbaugh? Is this season the last year of head coach Jim Harbaugh? Is this season the last year of coach Jim Harbaugh? I think this might be it because I don't think that there's another destination. There's not another landing spot for him. And I bring this up because somewhere along the line, Jim Harbaugh has stopped being Jim Harbaugh. And I have been a huge fan of his for a really long time. And maybe internally, that spirit is still there. But with what's being portrayed on sidelines and in press conferences, and he's had the back of his players and he's said all the right things, the press conferences are always a little clunky. They're always a little awkward. Even when things were going great, Jim Harbaugh press conferences were quite awkward. But there was an intensity and a fire that doesn't seem to be there anymore. And I do think players respond to that. And I contrast that with UCLA because when you see their new head coach in Bob Chesney screaming at players, lighten them up in the tunnel. And we'd play the sound for you, but the audio is not that crisp, and I don't think you'd understand it all that well on the radio. Otherwise, we'd play it for you. But when you see him in the tunnel, if anybody saw this on social media, he's screaming at the players. There's a lot of profanity in there, which, look, it's not my cup of tea, but like I'm not against that either. Like, that's whatever you got to do to fire up your players. And he goes and he puts the shades on and he walks out and he's the coolest, baddest dude right now in college football. And he's leading his team and they're winning. And he had his team wholeheartedly believing that they were going to win that game against Oregon at the Zoo on the road. Like, even Dan Lanning has a lot of that. Like, he's and I know this year hasn't gone great in Oregon, and they're not pleased with him and Eugene right now, and I understand all that. Full body of work, though. Dan Lanning's a really good coach. So when you see these coaches that bring that level of intensity, it does rise, it gets a rise out of the players that still means something. And even in this era, where everything seems to be about just who is the smartest guy in the room, sometimes there's something to be said for being able to just bring out that intensity and the brute force that comes in football in a physical game that is warfare. When you hear a speech like this, it still matters. There is still a place for that in the game of football, whether it's college football, whether it's in the NFL, whether it's on Friday nights of the high school league. Okay, my four-year-old is playing girls' flag football. Maybe I'm not going to talk about burning the bleeping boats when I'm talking to the four-year-old girls' flag football team. Maybe I'll save that speech for when they at least get to age 8. But in the meantime, having that intensity matters in the sport right now. And that intensity has completely disappeared. Like, even in L.A., like, Sean McVay, I know he's, like, he's the guru, he's the smart guy. He's intense. He brings that fire. You have to have that. And once that fire is gone, your players feel it, your players feed off of that, and it can be a legitimate problem for your team. I think that is the root of the issue. Yes, the injuries are mounting for this Chargers team. Herbert's been bad. The play calling has been atrocious. They have issues. That Chargers team has issues. They're 0-5. They're not coming back because they're on the brink of being 0-9. And they are headed that direction. There are some other teams in the NFL that have gotten off to similarly poor starts that I am not giving up on. The Rams are the easy one because they're about to go on a run here. But there's another team I want to tell you about. Oh, yeah. By the way, I know we've talked a lot of baseball tonight. There is a football game tonight, and it's a big one between the Seahawks and the Broncos. We're going to talk about that and a whole lot more when we come back. The Jim Rome Show continues right after this.

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18: What's up, friends? 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Behind the cameras today is Elijah Schmidt, and with Dan Courtwright, I am Sean Kellerman. A big weekend upcoming as we have officially reached crossover season. Tomorrow night, late night in the fog, as KU basketball team hosts a very special annual event and also hosts the Pitt State Gorillas. That'll be tomorrow, 7 p.m. tip-off at Allen Fieldhouse, the first of three exhibition games for this new-look Kansas basketball team. And then Saturday, as fate would have it, you got maybe the biggest game of the year in the eyes of many, KUK State. Hawks looking to end that 17-game losing streak to the Wildcats. That's in Manhattan, 11 a.m. on Saturday. So a lot to get into, and we're going to be opening with some breaking news that came out a little bit earlier today regarding KU men's basketball. In the 16-team conference, KU selected third, and they also get the Big 12 Freshman of the Year in the preseason in Tyron Stokes. Some thoughts we have on that. We'll roll through the rankings in the Big 12 in the preseason, which we don't get to do for football, but we get to do it for basketball. And then we'll let you know which other Jayhawks were honored in the preseason, I guess. Yeah, that'll be a very short segment.
19: We're going to spend an hour talking about all the other guys who were nominated by Canes.
18: It'll be great to break out our homerism here in the opening segment.
19: Yeah, I always do like that just because it's just a classic Sean and Dan complain fest.
18: Oh, man. So you got that to look forward to here very shortly. Next segment, we're talking about KU on defense against this K-State offense on the gridiron on Saturday. K-State offense.

0: course, has a really good dual-threat quarterback in Avery Johnson, the pride of Mays, Kansas. But they are a team that has probably more questions than answers at this point. Both teams entering 3-2, 0-2 in Big 12 play. We'll hear also from a couple of Jayhawks on the defensive side, David Santiago and Jalen Todd. Following that, it is DK McDonald. He is the defensive coordinator for KU. He didn't mince words at his press conference earlier this week.
1: Immediately said it was horrible.
0: Yeah.
1: Which I didn't think it was horrible. Like, it was, I mean, not as good as the last two games, the defensive effort, but I mean, you still had a forced fumble. You still got a lot of pressure. I mean, you have two. I heard this on Hawk Talk yesterday. David Santiago and Leroy Harris, they have the most tackles for loss by a tandem of defensive ends in the nation right now. So you have good players on the outside, and I think that just shows you kind of how high of a standard DK McDonald has, which a credit to him, and you know the standard that he holds his defense to. But you know, obviously, you know, there's some improvements I think that can be done. I mean, you saw some stuff leaking back in from, you know, the past years of DK McDonald, like, you know, letting up that big 90-yard touchdown for Wayshon Parker late in the game. But still, yeah, he didn't mince words whatsoever.
0: Yeah. Well, standards are high right now, and, of course, Kansas has good enough players for that to be the case. Heard about it a little bit last night at Hawk Talk as well. Leroy Harris saying, hey, yeah, we've got a good enough defense to shut these guys down.
1: Yeah. That's essentially what he said. I didn't post the entire quote, because it was hard for me to kind of like the way that he said it, but he said essentially we have a good enough defense to shut him down, and then he went on to say something along the lines of, and then we need to let the offense go out there and run up the score on these
0: guys.
1: Right. So it was something like that. I didn't post the whole quote because I didn't want to misquote him, but I posted the the quote of him saying essentially like, yeah, we have a good enough defense to shut these guys down.
0: I'm perfectly happy if Kansas beats K-State by 1 point on Saturday, and yet I kind of still feel like KU, when they finally get it done, a bunch of things are going to happen good for Kansas at once, because a bunch of bad things have happened bad for Kansas in the past decade and a half plus. So Kansas needs to get off the snide. They got to beat K-State for many reasons on Saturday. After McDonald, we're going to have a variety of basketball coverage. A little bit earlier today, we were over at Allen Fieldhouse, KU Men's Basketball Media Day. Of course, next week is the Big 12 Men's Basketball Media Day on Tuesday at T-Mobile Center. But this is a KU-centric one that Chris Tyson puts together. We heard from Bill Self and all of the KU basketball players. So stay tuned for that. Going to have coverage for you here on Kansas Nation throughout the week and, of course, into next week. But it's going to be weird tomorrow, Dan. Literally, tomorrow night, I mean, we're back. I mean, we're going to be in Allen Fieldhouse. It's strange. It's like I live two different lives. And you probably feel the same, too. But, you know, I have my in-season gig with Learfield and the Jayhawk Radio Network. And, you know, very busy. Everything's go, go, go. You've got so many games. And, you know, your life is late nights at Allen Fieldhouse, you know, late nights broadcasting. And then the summer happens, and it's like you have significantly more free time. And then you forget about what your life was, and then it's back, and it's crazy. It's like two, you know, seasonal sports. We get all that. But, you know, we are in the thick of it every single game, and tomorrow kicks that off at Allen Fieldhouse.
1: Yeah, certainly does. And, I mean, to your point, because it's like, man, we thought we were busy during football season.
0: Yeah, and we're grateful for it. Don't get us
1: we
0: wrong.
1: We are grateful for it. Obviously, we love the work, but it's like, you're way busier during the crossover season and then basketball season whenever you start playing, you know, two games a week and different things like that. But, I mean, we're finally excited. I mean, this is it's eerily similar to, you know, the weeks leading up to the Long Island game for KU football. It's like, I just want to see a product. Like, I want to see what this team is going to look like. We've talked about it all throughout the summer, all throughout, you know, the off season, through boot camp, through roster changes, roster construction, roster deconstruction about what this team is going to look like. Now we have a chance to finally see what this team is going to look like. So I'm really excited. Even though it is against Pitt State, you're still going to see guys playing competitive basketball. It should be a ton of fun.
0: All right, let's get into this release earlier. But first, I know you want to shout out Miles Snare, the 2025 Lawrence Citizen of the Year.
1: I'm glad you brought this up because I do want to shout out Miles Snare. Miles Snare, the 2025 Lawrence Citizen of the Year. When is the voting for 2026?
0: I've already put in my vote for Miles, so we're good.
1: You didn't vote for me?
0: No, sorry.
1: I've been the whole campaign, I've been buying ads on television. You've not seen them? I've been slandering Sean Kellerman about it. Anyway, but Miles Schneider.

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1: Well, it was easy to figure out what we were going to open with today when we saw this news that came out about Tyron Stokes and, of course, the Big 12 preseason poll. We'll start with the team aspect. Kansas picked third in the preseason poll, which is higher than they have been.
0: Yes.
1: You know, the past couple years, obviously, they were picked first there a couple years in a row when they were preseason number one in the country. But Kansas picked to finish third in the preseason poll, garnering 186 points. Arizona picked to win the Big 12, 220, closely followed by Houston at 214. KU's at 186, Iowa State 181, Texas Tech 180. That's the top five in the 16-team conference. Coaches not allowed to vote for their own team or their own student-athletes in the poll. The preseason All-Big 12 team, different than it has been in the past because you have 10 players, and there's 16 teams, so I get it. There's only five guys on a basketball team on the court at any time, but I get adding more players. It's hard to when you have so many. I mean, that's 80 starters in the league. You know?
0: Yeah,
1: I mean,
0: right.
1: I think 10 out of 80 is fair enough. But on that 10-man All-Big 12 team, Tyron Stokes, who is, of course, also the Big 12 preseason freshman of the year, go through some of the other guys on the All-Big 12 preseason team. The preseason player of the year is Mo Krivas of Arizona. The preseason newcomer of the year is Pullius Morauskas of Arizona State. He transfers over from St. Mary's, where Arizona State's new coach, Randy Bennett, came over. Other members on the All-Big 12 preseason team, Ivan Karchenkov of Arizona, Rob Wright III, BYU, Deedon Thomas Jr. of Houston, he came over from LSU, Joseph Tugler, who returns to Houston, Taman Lipsey, who returns to Iowa State, Xavier Edmonds at TCU, and then JT Toppin, Texas Tech. Toppin and Wright were unanimous selections. Those are the only two unanimous selections. Toppin won't be returning until a little bit later in the season, of course. He had that torn ACL. I was watching that thing live at my house when he tore his ACL in Tempe. That was terrible. But they're going to have a good team as usual. One thing that you notice off the jump, aside from Stokes being the preseason freshman of the year, which is not shocking, he's the only freshman on this 10-man list, no other Jayhawks, and that includes somebody like Trey White, who, yes, is a recent addition, but so is Taman Lipsey of Iowa State. So Kansas, who has a five-star guard and Taylen Kinney coming in, plus Keanu Dawes, who we have very high hopes for, is returning. Trey White and Melvin Council, those guys not recognized in the preseason.
0: Yeah, I think it's a disgrace. I'm just going to hop right into this. I think it's absolutely ridiculous, right? I mean, Tyron Stokes, obviously freshman of the year, right? That certainly makes sense. I can see the case where you're making for Pullius Morauskas from St. Mary's coming over with his old coach to Arizona State. By the way, we just found out that he was at Arizona his first year. So he played at Arizona and now playing at Arizona State.
1: Can you imagine going from one rival to another rival?
0: It'd be like, imagine if
1: there's a spot in the middle.
0: Imagine if you were imagine just like for example, like you're like a running back at K-State. And you transfer over to, like, say, KU, for example.
1: What if you were a basketball player at Missouri,
0: ooh,
1: then decided you wanted to go out west, Santa Clara, and then you decided to return to a place where your brother played and had a lot of success at KU?
0: Morauskas is,
1: I mean, there's a little bit of a buffer there.
0: Play yet. He following his coach, I understand that. I always forget about Parker Brown.
1: Yeah.
0: Bless his heart.
1: Legend.
0: Bless his heart. Good kid, good locker room guy. I think it's absolutely. Let's go through. I have a couple of grievances, and I wanted to. Sean, I'm gonna name. I'm gonna.
1: Why don't you collect your thoughts?
0: Let's have. I wanna play a game with you. It's called two players, two guys. It's called two guys. I'm gonna give you the stats for two different players, and you tell me which player you think is better. Okay, player number one. 18.1 points per game, 4.6 rebounds per game, shoots 46.7% from the field, and shoots 38.8%, actually 41% from the three-point line.
1: Okay.
0: That's play number one. 18.1 points per game, 4.5 assists per game, 41% from the three-point line. Play number two, 10.4 points per game, 8.2 rebounds per game, 56.9% from the field, 25 minutes per game, but still 10.4 points per game. Who would you pick?
1: Who's better in the locker room?
0: I think it's player number one. Player number one, by the way, is Rob Wright.
1: Okay. Rob Wright's on this list.
0: I'll even give you three guys. Now, I understand because I'm going to allude to this.
1: You're not saying Rob Wright shouldn't be on the list.
0: I'm saying Rob Wright should have been maybe player of the year.
1: Oh, okay.
0: Preseason player of the year.
1: I see.
0: I also think J.G. Toppin should have been in that conversation, but again, he's not going to be playing for a good portion of the season, but still 21.8 points per game, 10.8 rebounds per game, shot 54% from the field. J.G. Toppin is so good, and again, it's so unfortunate that injury that happened. But Mo Krivas is literally coming off of 10 points per game last year, and they're saying that he's going to be the player of the year in the Big 12. I don't see where they're coming from for that. Ivan Karchenkov, I think, is the best player on that Arizona team. And that's not a hot take.
1: I've got some thoughts.
0: Well, it's kind of like Jaden Bradley winning Big 12 Player of the Year last year when he wasn't even the best player on their team.
1: Yeah. I mean, I agree. I think that was ridiculous.
0: Krivas should not be the preseason Big 12 Player of the Year.
1: I'm going to take it a different route.
0: Okay.
1: That's okay, because I'm fine with that.
0: That's holistic. I can get into the KU stuff. Well, I want you to get into the KU stuff.
1: So I got to get into the KU stuff off the jump.
0: What about JoJo Tugler? I don't know. Whatever. He's not a scorer, I guess.
1: Trey White not being on this list, I think, is the biggest oversight. And I actually think somebody like Tugler is somebody that White could replace. Tugler only had 8.4 points per game last year.
0: Yeah.
1: 5.3 rebounds, rather. Trey White literally goes out, dominates the NBA Summer League. He did. Mm-hmm. And now he comes back, and my first thought when I didn't see him on this list is, oh, well, they didn't take into account the players who are just recently eligible in the past couple weeks. But
0: right.
1: Then Tamen Lipsey's on there.
0: Yeah.
1: You know, and I'm fine with Melvin Council not being on here. We don't know if he'll play quite as much. He definitely won't play quite as much as last year. Probably won't score as much. But White's going to play a lot. He's going to play 30-plus minutes a game for this team, and he's going to score a lot. I can't believe that some of these guys are on this list instead of White. Again, really good players. Even a guy like Lipsey, I think, has not exactly excelled as his career's gone. I mean, he's been stable. Like, he hasn't been on an upward trajectory. He's been a solid point guard for them. I bet there are some Iowa State fans who are kind of done with Tamen Lipsey, honestly.
0: So?
1: Like,
0: no,
1: I know he's
0: the pride of Ames.
1: He's the pride of Ames, but he also is not a perfect player by any stretch, and he hasn't, you know, naturally gotten better as his career has gone on. He was good as a freshman, and he's continued to be good. But anyway, that's beside the point. I think White not being on here is ridiculous, and I hate when guys who are newcomers to the league get crowned, like Deaton Thomas Jr. or Mrazek to an extent. They get crowned just because they're expected to be good, when guys who have proven it, like Trey White, don't get recognized. Again, it's preseason. I get it. No one cares. It doesn't matter. Whatever. But KU does not get a lot of respect this particular year in this poll in terms of individuals. And like I said, there are some other guys that we are high on. And, you know, I don't want to go back on what I just said. But if there are newcomers like Deaton Thomas Jr. on this list, a little bit surprised that you don't have somebody like Dawes, who was so good last year for Utah,
0: right,
1: in the Big 12. So
0: yeah, you can make the case for Dawes. You can make the case for a number of different guys. You can make the case for Kenny just because he's a five-star. But I think Trey White not being on here is egregious. I think that, like, did Tamen Lipsey get eligible before Trey White?
1: No, it was the same, time.
0: Same time, right? Okay, so I just don't understand why. Like, I don't understand why people are – maybe because Tamen Lipsey, people know him more because he's played longer at Iowa State, I guess, right? But when you look at what Trey White did last year, yeah, he had a bit of a shooting slump towards the end of the season, but he balled out in summer league, right? He was, you know, Kansas's realistically number one scoring threat aside from Darren Peterson, because whenever he put the ball on the ground, he was really good at ISO ball, really good at crashing. I mean, good driving, good at shooting the basketball, good on defense, rebounding. I mean, Trey White did it all. And I think that it's absolutely ridiculous that he's not on this list. You have some really good players on this list. I'm not saying that he's better than JT Toppin or, you know, Rob Wright or Ivan Karchinkov, but he should have been on this list. I think that, like you said, when you think about guys like Dean and Thomas Jr. And you know, Paulius Mrazek, it's like, okay, yeah, that's fine. But, I mean, Mrazek did it in the West Coast Conference. You know what I mean? He hasn't done it in the Big 12, who is the best, by far and away, the best basketball conference in the nation. So I think it's ridiculous. I do like my only, like, positive takeaway from this is, yes, Tyron Stokes is on this list. That's awesome. Yes, he's a preseason freshman of the year. That's awesome. Also, Kansas is third. That's actually really surprising to me. And that shows me that the coaches are, I think, more bullish on this Kansas team than the national pundits. And that goes to show more so the fact that my running conspiracy theory is that the national media is trying to, you know, downplay Kansas because they've been bit in the butt so many times just over those last two seasons where Kansas was the number one preseason team going in and then Kansas wound up sucking those years. It's like they've been bitten by that, so they're afraid to rank Kansas highly.
1: Yeah. Still. I think Kansas has the deepest roster. I'm not saying they have the best roster, but I think they have the deepest roster with the addition of Council and White in the Big 12. Now, obviously, you have a lot of star power at Arizona. You know, Karchenkov coming back, Krivas coming back. They're going to be tough. But I think Arizona has holes, and they're losing really good players. I mean, yes, they're bringing in Caleb Holt, who's a top 10 freshman, but Braden Burry's dog. They're losing him. They're losing Jaden Bradley, who also hit the game winner and was the most outstanding player in the Big 12 tournament, backing up being the Big 12 player of the year. You lose Braden Burry's, Jaden Bradley, and Koa Pete.
0: Yeah.
1: Like, not all freshman classes are going to be that good. And I understand Tommy Lloyd is a guy that we really respect. He really respects KU, and we like that. And certainly, you know, Kelvin Sampson is a respectable coach, and he's had a lot of success in the Big 12 and throughout his time. Arizona gets 12 first-place votes. Houston gets 4. Kansas is picked 3rd, but they weren't that far from being picked 5th. The top two, Arizona and Houston, like I said, 220 points, 214 points. And then 3, 4, 5 are kind of that next grouping, which is KU, Iowa State, Texas
0: Tech. 6 points.
1: So,
0: separating
1: 6 points separating them. So we could have easily been talking, hey, Kansas picked 5th. But they weren't. They were picked 3rd. They're kind of viewed as second tier right now in the conference behind Arizona and Houston, and alongside Iowa State and Texas Tech. I'll roll through this really quick before our first break. BYU picked 6th. I think it's fair to say the jury's out on them.
0: Yeah.
1: They've got good players, but DeBonce is not walking through that door. Richie Saunders is not walking through that door. They return Rob Wright and some talented newcomers, but, you know, who knows? TCU is always kind of an annoying team. Jamie Dixon does a good job.
0: Yeah, Xavier Edmonds is good, but
1: Edmonds
0: David
1: is good.
0: Punch transfers.
1: Yeah,
0: so
1: Punch goes,
0: like,
1: to Texas. Yeah. You won't be welcome back with open arms in Fort Worth.
0: Are they playing this year?
1: How adorable is this? The stepsisters of Cincinnati and West Virginia both have 116 points, picked tied for 8th. That's cute.
0: Oh, goody.
1: Baylor picked 10th. Kansas gets them twice this year. Oklahoma State's picked 11th. Arizona State picked 12th. Like I said, they've got the newcomer of the year in Mrazek. They've got a new coach in Randy Bennett. UCF picked 13th. Classic UCF. And then tied for 14th, Colorado and K-State, expected to be bottom feeders in the Big 12. Utah picked last at 16th. What?
0: UCF and the number 12 or 13 are just married together, aren't they?
2: It doesn't matter what sport it is.
1: Sometimes 14. Yeah. But Tyron Stokes, the release, the title of the release, as we should say, Tyron Stokes named Big 12 Freshman of the Year. Stokes, McDonald's All-American, of course, second consecutive number one national recruit, joining Darren Peterson from last year's class. 2026 Stokes averaged 31 points, 13 rebounds, 6 assists, and 4 steals at Rainier Beach. They were 29-1, Washington 3A state title. Joining Peterson, Wiggins, and Josh Jackson for the 4th number one national recruit to play for self at Kansas. He's also the 11th Jayhawk to be named Big 12 Freshman of the year. Most recently, it was Peterson, and then Quentin Grimes, Jackson, Sheck Diallo, Cliff Alexander, Andrew Wiggins, Josh Selby, Julian Wright, David Padgett, and Nick Collison.
0: David Padgett, that one hurts.
1: We had a great conversation last night about the fours in Kansas history.
0: Yeah. Was he number four?
1: No. He was 44. Yeah. Shout out
0: That's right.
1: to Padgett and Chenoweth. But I was bringing up Collison. I think fours are the number. We could have a whole separate segment on this.
0: I,

0: I said 15 sneaky. You got JoJo White in there, too.
1: Yeah, but who's beating this team?
2: Bud Stallworth.
1: Who's beating this team? Collins, Devontae, Dick, Stokes, and Collison.
0: Yeah, I mean, if you had Collison playing the five, I mean, sure. I Dick's going to have to play the four.
1: The only option. No, Stokes will play the four.
0: Stokes will, no, yeah, you're right.
1: Slide Dick at the three. And then zero, of course, you got Mason, Garrett, T-Rob, Drew Gooden. And then if you add the double zeros, you got Shady and Ostertag. I don't think he can do that either.
0: I said 24 is also sneaky good. Yeah. Sneaky good. Not like the best, but like you had KJ, you had 1 year of LeGerald.
1: Devon Dotson was 11 his freshman year, and you got Vaughn and Miles there. But I don't know. That's a whole separate segment.
0: I think we should start referring to it as the UCF horizontal or the UCF equator, where it's like, it's almost like the Kirk Cousins line.
1: Are you picked above 11th or not?
0: It's the Kirk Cousins line. Yeah. It's the UCF line. We're essentially
1: the line is 10.5.
0: Yeah. If you're picked above UCF, you're probably fine. If you're picked below UCF, you're terrible.
1: You're not going to the tournament.
0: If you're UCF, then you're UCF. How the world works.
1: Maybe the line is exactly at 11.
0: I think so.
1: The line is the 11th seed in the Big 12.
0: I think it's just wherever UCF is.
1: One through 10.
0: UCF's always between 11 and 14. They're always
1: they're in that 11-14 game.
0: It's the UCF line. Because, like, I'm literally looking at this.
1: Classic UCF.
0: I'm literally looking at this. It's like, the team above UCF is Arizona State.
1: You're probably fine. The team below UCF is Colorado. You're screwed.
0: Horrible.
1: You're screwed.
0: And then the team at 13 is just, it's UCF.
1: Yeah. Oh, good stuff. Tyron Stokes, Big 12 Freshman of the Year. KU picked third in the 16-team conference. Again, stick around later on the show. We're going to have more coverage of KU basketball for you. Heard from all the guys and Bill Self a little bit earlier today. After this, we're talking Kansas football, ESPN Kansas City, and KansasNation.com.
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4: 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We're going to start with KU on defense against this struggling K-State offense. KU, of course, has the two guys up front who really have kind of morphed into a dynamic duo. It's been a lot of Leroy Harris this season, of course.

0: The forced fumbles, he had three consecutive games of forcing a fumble, and then what happens last game? It's David Santiago who forces a fumble. Santiago playing like an all-Big 12 caliber player. Harris is playing like an all-American with the block kicks and the pressure on the quarterbacks. He hasn't had an issue against any of the offensive fronts that Kansas has gone against. That's what's going to be key for KU. And again, we'll hear from Santiago here shortly. But when you look at K-State offensively, Dan, what do you see?
1: I don't see a lot of good. I think I see a lot of some struggles early, right? Obviously, Avery Johnson's been there for a while. He is a composed quarterback, a true dual threat kind of guy. But I mean, when you look at the conference stats alone, in terms of what Kansas State does, Kansas State right now they're 11th in the Big 12 in rushing offense and 8th in passing offense. They only have 272 rushing yards in conference play. In terms of passing play, like I said, they're 8th right now. I mean, not a tremendous start to conference play for this Wildcat team, especially after you lose two winnable games, two games that you were favored in, right? I mean, you were supposed to beat Cincinnati, and then you came in. It was in Manhattan. You had Houston coming to town. That was supposed to be a big game for Kansas State. You wind up losing that one as well, right? And I'll go through some of the numbers, but in terms of this Kansas State offense, I don't think it's nearly what K-State fans or Colin Klein or Avery Johnson or Joe Jackson or Rodney Fields or any of these guys thought it would really be, right? Avery Johnson has had a decent season so far, right? 104 completions, 1,092 yards, 63.8 completion percentage. He has 9 touchdowns, does have 3 interceptions. The thing that does stick out to me, though, is 2 sacks, and I'll get to that in a little bit. But in terms of the rushing, Avery Johnson is also their leading rusher with 39 carries, 330 yards. Rodney Fields, right behind him, 320 yards. 63 carries, right? Not a big yards after contact kind of guy. 5.1 yards per average. Avery Johnson can really create on his legs, and you see a lot of QB draw and different stuff like that. That's why there haven't been so many sacks, is because of the fact that Avery Johnson is so good at scrambling, getting out and creating different plays. We thought the guy was going to be Joe Jackson. I believe Joe Jackson was even sent down to Big 12 Media Day, and Joe Jackson, 41 carries on the year. 195 total yards on the year. Not exactly a stellar start to the season for Joe Jackson. And Rodney Fields has really, you know, claimed that number one rushing title, I guess, if you will, in terms of carries, in terms of being the bell cow. But Avery Johnson, again, you know, they utilize his legs a ton, which I think is interesting, right? And when you look at him down the receivers, I don't think the receivers are that good as well. Jaron Tibbs is pretty good. He's their leading receiver, 201 yards on the season with 20 receptions. Garrett Oakley, a really good tight end, I think. And I think we saw it last year as well, 16 receptions for 196 yards. I mean, you have Derek Saley, who 11 receptions, 178 yards. Josh Manning, 17 receptions, 173, right? After losing Jace Brown, I think that was a big-time loss for them. And now they're starting to try to figure out, like, okay, who's going to be that number one guy? And it's been Jaron Tibbs. You know, he 20 receptions, like I said. But at the same time, I think they do utilize their tight ends quite a bit. And they're going to have to rely on Avery Johnson's legs a bit more. But I'll get to the two sacks in a bit. But just overall, just this Kansas defense needs to understand this and needs to be able to contain Avery Johnson.
0: Yeah, it all starts with number two, and Kansas knows that. You know, going back to even the days of Jordy Nelson, it seems like one thing K-State always had, they were always good up front. They had big dudes up front. They were good on special teams, and that's an area that whenever K-State comes up, it's like a taboo word, right? Because that's bitten Kansas year after year after year is special teams, so that's going to be a key. But I say Nelson because Kansas State has always seemingly had really talented playmakers on the offensive side. And they have Avery Johnson, right? But it doesn't feel the same this year, does it?
1: No.
0: Because Dylan Edwards ain't walking through that door. Well, he is, but he's going to be on our side. You don't have Dylan Edwards. You don't have guys like Jace Brown, like you brought up. And there have been so many star players. And again, they've had Deuce Brown. They've had – or Deuce Vaughn, rather. They've had – Darren Sproles going back. They've always seemed to have really good skill position players.
1: DJ Giddens.
0: Oh, my God. Yeah. Go. You know, and credit to them. They've always, you know, showcased those guys. It doesn't seem like they've got that this year.
1: Yeah.
0: And maybe I'm wrong again.
1: One standout
0: Tibbs is a good guy.
1: Yeah.
0: And Johnson is the quarterback. It all starts with him. He can make plays. Kansas has done so much better than they were the last couple of years against quarterbacks who were dual threat. There's no doubt about that. And they're going to have to continue to do that against Johnson. And I don't want to downplay anything, but I don't think the talent is quite there on this year's K-State team, which to me makes them vulnerable, makes me feel Kansas has to get this done. I hope it's a good thing, looking at the KU defense in this one, that they got the interception last week. No, they didn't win the game, but maybe a little bit of a monkey off their back. They finally got the interception. KU's only got one this year. Only one team in the Big 12 has no interceptions from the defense this year. It's K-State.
1: Yeah.
0: And we're going to talk more about KU offense against K-State's defense tomorrow when we preview the Cats. But it's been good for Kansas, even though it hasn't been, you know, plus three in the turnover margin or whatever. They've been plus one each of the last 2 weeks in turnover margin. And I have all the faith in the world that Leroy Harris and David Santiago, who it starts with, we're going to continue saying that, are going to go in and they're going to disrupt Avery Johnson. Because when that happens, good things will happen for KU. You're going to force him into making some throws he doesn't want to make. And again, particularly if K-State's left being one-dimensional, as they were against Houston, without having a formidable run game, then it's going to be hard to score on this KU defense. And again, I trust this KU offense to score enough points, particularly if they do opt to go for more of a tempo thing, which I think they're trending toward.
1: I think they will, right? And obviously, you know, with KU on the offensive side of the ball, we continue to talk about this with Isaiah Marshall and how if you start to play tempo, then that doesn't allow him to overthink things. But then that bleeds into, and we can talk more about this, but just about the psychology of football, where if you have a script, you're already overthinking it. You're overthinking it on Thursday when you get the script, right? When they hand that script to you, you're already like, all right, here's the first 30 plays. You already know what's going to happen, as opposed to just going out there and playing football. That's a whole different other side. We're talking about KU on defense. KU on defense, and Leroy Harris said this yesterday. He said, I think we have the guys, we have the capability, we have a good enough defense to be able to shut these guys down, right? And it's all going to start with the guys up front. And that's a classic thing to say, but it's certainly true with Avery Johnson and how dangerous he is on his legs. Like I said, I wanted to bring this up. K-State's only given up two sacks this year, right? Leroy Harris and David Santiago are going to have to work their butts off to try to get to Avery Johnson and try to be able to contain him, not only because Avery Johnson is dangerous on his legs, but because they do have a really solid offensive line. They've always had good offensive lines every single year. Kansas State consistently has one of the best offensive lines, but they haven't been able to establish a run game so much so with the guys in the backfield. And again, maybe that goes back to the fact that they don't have one particular standout guy. It seems like K-State has every year with a DJ Giddens or a Deuce Vaughn or a Jordy Nelson or a Tyler Lockett or something like that. There is that to be said, right? But I think that if you can get Iman Biggie Smalls healthy, if you can get Blake Harreld in the mix as well, we haven't heard his name a lot this year. And that's a guy who's a leader in that locker room, a leader on the defensive line, who, again, hasn't been getting those TFLs. And it's hard whenever you're on the inside, right? You're not going to be getting 15 sacks a year if you're a defensive tackle. But still, you plug the holes and you disrupt. That's really Blake Harreld's biggest thing. Iman is more of a hole plugger, where Blake Harreld, I think his truest best skill is
0: playmaking.
1: It's playmaking, ripping through, and being able to disrupt and get a quarterback on the outside. Right now, it's going to have to be complimentary football, where you have to have David Santiago and Leroy Harris coming off of the edge. You got to be able to contain him, man. I mean, that's going to be the biggest thing, and you have to get sacks. You have to get sacks. You have to get to the quarterback.
0: How often does it come down to that? You got to get pressure on the quarterback for so many reasons. You know, force him into making bad decisions, and then being opportunistic on the defensive side. We constantly talk about that. Kansas has done better in that realm this year, and I think, again, you have to have confidence, even though you are in Manhattan. I mean, let's get off to a hot start, too, and get these guys down. Well, let's get the fans thinking, all right, this can't end right here. This streak can't end. Get up 14-17 nothing, you know, and be feeling good about yourself. Make Johnson uncomfortable. Yes. Start fast. That's key.
1: And part of that is with defense, too. Like, what happened in that Utah game? Yeah, Kansas didn't start fast, but what did Utah do? They went down the field like a hot knife through butter.
0: Yeah.
1: For the first two drives, 14-0, out of nowhere, and you're going, oh man, this game's gonna be 50-6 at the end of the first half, right? Kansas needs to start fast on both sides of the ball.
0: Yeah, and needless to say, this K-State offense is not as strong as the Utah offense. If Kansas wins the toss, I want them deferring because I want the defense to set the tone early, and hopefully they can do that. Even though it didn't work out against Houston, these guys are going to be ready for the Sunflower Showdown. Hey, we got a chance to catch up with KU defensive end David Santiago, who has had an awesome year so far for KU. Earlier this week, here's David.
2: Walk us through that play where you line up inside the tackles and then forced a fumble on Saturday.
3: Yeah, we actually had a game on. They had the tight end.

0: the defense's overall performance?
1: Yeah, I think we got off to a slow start for sure. Kind of, their scripted plays, they got us the first couple drives. I think, second quarter, we kind of settled down a little bit, ended up getting some turnovers that helped the offense. And then, obviously, in like the third quarter, second half, really just a little frustrating. The offense was doing their thing, and especially the fourth and goal. And then after offense could score on the fourth and goal ourselves, we get up the one touchdown. It's frustrating, but a lot to improve on.
2: Looking at K-State, what do you know about Avery Johnson, their quarterback, and his ability to use both his arm and his legs?
1: Yeah, great dual threat. We talked about it a lot. He's their main guy. Everything goes through them. Reds were focused on to shut him down. And we'll be successful if we do that.
0: Does he remind you of any other quarterbacks you've run up against in your career?
1: I played against Bryce Underwood last year. Dual threat guy. He had a rushing touchdown against us when I was at Michigan State. A little bit like that. His ability to keep the ball, and he's dynamic with his legs. Yeah.
3: You guys forced a couple turnovers, which is good against Utah. Has that been a big topic of conversation now that's plus one each of the last two games on that front?
1: Yeah, absolutely. Going to Middle Tennessee, we talked about, we need to take the ball away more and set up our offense in better positions. And then, last week we did two in a row, or whatever the case was. Put them in good positions helps the team overall, yeah.
3: How about just the tandem of you and Leroy? Do you guys talk a lot? Because you guys are both playing at a really high level right now and feel like you can be one of the best duos in the Big 12?
1: Yeah, a lot of confidence. Whatever the call is, we're talking a lot. Pre-snap, like I was getting at earlier, anticipating plays and just knowing that we're going to fly around and get the ball and do our best,
3: The game last year against Michigan, was that at the Big House or was that Michigan State?
1: It was at Michigan State.
3: Michigan State, okay. So what are you expecting in terms of the rivalry game with heading to Manhattan?
1: Yeah, it'll be big. Rivalry games are always important. I'm looking forward to the crowd. We're focused on this year and the opponent, this game, and it's a big game, and we're going to be ready for it. Yeah.
3: You guys, from a schedule standpoint, feel like you guys need this one, get first Big 12 win, and then I'm sure conversations about KU hasn't beaten K-State in a while. What's that been?
1: Yeah, obviously we talked a little bit about the past, but we're focused on this game. What's happened in the past has happened already. This is my first time playing against these guys, so I'm looking forward to it. Rivalries. It's a big week every time you say it's a rivalry, and it's a trophy game too. So we'll be ready for it.
3: What do you think is the next step for you guys as a whole unit for moving forward?
1: Like defense?
3: Defense.
1: I think turnovers again. Like I mentioned, we had the two last game, but if you can be plus two in any game, you give yourself a really good chance to win. And then just being it's little things that are kind of getting us. So being consistent the whole game for 60 minutes, yeah.
4: That's KU's David Santiago, who lined up on the interior and was able to take full advantage against Utah and force a fumble. KU had two takeaways in that game on the Salt Lake. The other was the first interception of the year for the KU defense, courtesy of Jalen Todd toward the end of the first half. Let's hear Jay Todd earlier this week.
5: Speaking of,
0: you guys have had some injuries right over the course of just when you were Boston down for a bit, Simmons down. Like, what have you kind of seen from those guys step up on the other side of you?
5: I've seen a lot of people just competing. Everybody want to go out there and play. So, just everybody just had that competitive edge. And I really like that about our DBs.
6: What have you thought of Roman so far this year?
5: He's been really good. He go out there, he compete every time, just like in practice. So, when he make a play out there in the field, it's no surprise. He's always there.
6: You've seen a couple of the Sunflower showdowns now, including obviously the one in Manhattan when you were a freshman. Just what do you think it'll take to succeed this week?
5: I'd say the little things, special teams, just cleaning up the little stuff I've seen like these past couple of years is just the little things you have to clean up.
0: What's kind of
5: just the move that around practice then
0: as you guys kind of get closer?
5: Coming off a tough loss, we just focused on Saturday, and we just got to win. And that's what we just felt in practice. Everybody's got that edge of trying to win.
0: How much is getting Sunday and Monday off help everyone kind of with the bodies and recovery?
5: It was good. It was really good. Just realizing being in the training room. Yeah. The coach a lot to just getting everybody back ready for Saturday.
6: What do you see from K-State's offense?
5: They're really good offense. They've been there for some years.

0: He's a really good quarterback and ready to compete on this.
1: What do you see for the wide receivers? I mean, generally, right, they've got a lot of new faces.
0: Yeah, they have a lot of transfers. And, they're really good as well. I'm just ready for competition.
2: What's going to be particularly difficult about Avery, knowing the fact that he's dual threat?
0: You know, I've been going against Zeke for some years, so you know, you just got to be ready for him. He can run. He's good. He's elusive. So.
2: And how hungry are you guys for getting this win? I'm sure you're hearing a lot about how it's been a while here at KU. Just talk about wanting to get the first Big 12 win.
0: Yeah, very hungry. We 17 losses to K-State, so. Yeah, we most definitely want to win this one.
2: Yeah. And important for the Big 12, too.
0: Yeah, important. Cool. Yeah, Big 12 play as well. Yeah.
3: That's KU cornerback Jalen Todd earlier this week. Of course, had that big interception against Utah. KU is going to need to force some turnovers in the Little Apple Saturday. Kickoff is at 11 a.m. Hawks need to end that ugly streak. I think they've got the horses to get it done. We're going to talk more KU football defense next segment as we hear from defensive coordinator DK McDonald. That's next, ESPN Kansas City and KansasNation.com.
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4: 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We're talking KU defense against the K-State offense. Not mincing words earlier this week was KU defensive coordinator DK McDonald when asked about KU's performance against Utah. Utes won 41-24. Here's everything DK said a little bit earlier this week.
5: Any questions? I guess just first of all, how would you assess the defense's performance on Saturday?
6: Horrible performance. We coached horribly as coaches. Starts with me. We did a very poor job of execution. We did a very poor job of fitting, and when you do that against a team like that, it's going to look like it looked. And so that's not who we've been to this point in the season, so we got to get back to being who we were as a defense. But that's unacceptable how we coached and played defensively in that game.
5: In terms of the coaching, I guess, what do you mean by that? Like, what are some of the things that you thought you could have done?
6: Well, naturally, we got to get our guys in the right spot. And they got to be in spots where they can make plays. They got to fit correctly on the plays that we work on. And if they're not able to do that, our coaches got to do a better job of finding ways to get them in the spots that they need to be to do that. And we've done that, and this was a game that we didn't. And so we got to get back on track this week against a great opponent, a great rival, and get back to

0: playing defense that we the way we've been playing early this year.
1: Are there plays that stick out at all?
0: All the ones that were explosive stick out to me. So, and they always will.
2: You guys did get your first interception from the corner in Jalen. What did you see on that play, or what did he do well to come up with the takeaway?
0: Yeah, that's a great question. You know, it's a lot of credit goes to Jay Todd. You know, he's not a natural ball catcher, but one thing he does every day before practice is he gets on the jugs and catches punts with the punt returners. And he's been doing that since camp. And he's become a better guy at judging deep balls. And it's probably one of the proudest moments I've had as a coach to see a guy who is not a natural ball catcher, all the work that he has done, pay off in a moment like that. And so it was really cool. I'm so happy for Jay Todd. Hopefully that's many more to come for him. But it's a really great example of a young man who put in the work, and then he got the payoff on the field. And he's one of the guys who comes to work every single day. And I'm really proud of Jay Todd over that interception. And it really helped us in the game.
2: What have you seen from K-State's offense? Obviously, you know, new coaching staff compared to past years.
0: Yeah, you know, Coach Klein, got tons of respect for him personally, just for who he is as a man. You know, he called it before, so you can see some of the similarities of when he called it. But it all runs through number two. He's special. You know, he's probably one of the best dual threat quarterbacks in the nation, definitely in our conference. And so, you know, it all starts with him, and you got to do a good job trying to affect him. And the running backs are good, number 4 and 20. Then naturally, he has some guys he can throw to, and the O line's always nasty. So it's going to be a big challenge for us. It's a fun challenge for us to try to bounce back and play the type of defense we want to play. But it's going to be a tough opponent over there in a tough place. But it's nothing more you ask for when you come to a place like Kansas.
3: How do you coach DBs to deal with the underthrown balls like the one that Saeed called for DPI?
0: Yeah, it's something you got to drill. I think, you know, one of the worst officiated things, and not just talking about that call, I'm just talking about in football as a whole, is probably pass interference because it's so subjective. You know what I'm saying? It's just really tough, I think, to judge. I think the real solution is probably get more DB coaches to be referees. I think that'll help. But I just think it's hard because that same play might not be called pass interference. And so you just got to continue to coach guys how to play a deep ball, how to play an underthrown ball, how to play a back shoulder. I mean, it just all comes down to reps. But I think the first one was close. I think the second one in the end zone that he ended up getting injured on, I thought that was a really good football play. He turned back. He knocked the ball down. But like I said, a lot of that stuff is subjective, and you got to deal with the calls. And I think we got to do a better job staying composed when those type of calls don't go our way. The referees are human, too.
1: Do you look back at A&M from last year at all because of calling, or do you think you have enough on film?
0: I think it's everything. You gotta look under every stone there is to try to find information. And so that's what we're doing. And even going back to when he called plays last time he's at K-State, you gotta do it all. You never know what you can find, little nuggets you can find. So we're looking at all of it just to get ourselves ready. We know what this game means to us, means to our fan base. And so we're going to do everything we can as coaches and players to get ourselves ready to go out there and fight for a victory.
2: You guys talked a lot about David over the course of camp and had high expectations for him. But what have you liked about what he's been able to do for you guys?
0: Yeah, David, man, that's a great question. You know, David's a lot like what I said about Jay Todd. You know, David's, you know, one of our guys who comes to work. He's the same guy each and every day. He pays that price each and every day. And as a result, I'm not surprised he's playing the way he has. You know, the guys you worry about, the guys who are up and down all the time, David lives in this building. David works hard. He's one of the first guys out to practice. He's the same guy each and every day. So when Saturday hits, it's just a carryover of what he's done. So it's a great lesson and testament to our young guys. Like, if you want to really be a great player, be like David Santiago, because, man, he's really making a splash this year, and I'm really excited about him.
2: What did you like about him on the strip sack? Like, he lines up as a tackle, and you got, I think, 3 DNs on the field. Like, what do you like about his ability to impact from that spot?
0: Yeah, just trying to find mismatches. You know, he's quick, he's shifty. I'm sure you watched the play. I mean, he's just a shifty guy, and he was able to win the one-on-one. We freed him up to get the one-on-one on the guard, and he won that matchup. And David, you know, he did what he does, and that's make plays. And so, but it's a credit to the work. Like I said, as a coach, you just try to put the guy in the spot, the right spot, and just let him be who he is. And he did a good job of that. So really happy, and it's something I think we can continue to build on as we keep going.
3: I know part of it was because you didn't have Iman for a lot of the game, but what do you think of kind of throwing Clifton into the fire for his first game?
0: How about that, huh? Yeah, it's wild. You know, a guy comes from coaching high school to, a week he had to get ready, I think, and then, you know, get thrown in a big game like that. And it's a credit to that young man. You know, like I keep saying, he did a lot of work behind the scenes. He's running in the underwater treadmill at night. He's trying to do things to get himself in shape. And, you know, he did a good job of that. And the big thing I like about Clifton is that he's really smart. You know, to pick up this defense, you know, in a week, it says a lot about him and his intelligence. And, I mean, he really didn't have an ME. You know, when they try to double team him, you know, he's almost like a movable object. You know, that's a big human being there in a double team. And so we just needed a body there that couldn't get moved. And, you know, that's what he did, and that's happy for it. And as he gets in better shape, you're going to see more playing time out of him, and hopefully E-Man can get back healthy for us.
3: Where are you at with the cornerback spot opposite J-Top right now?
0: Yeah, it's committee. I think all of them are. You know, and it's not that we're down on anybody, is that we're high on a lot of guys. You know, I think Roman's doing a really good job out there covering. You never really hear his name because he's doing a lot of positive things out there. Saeed was playing well, I thought, when he was out there. I think Austin had a better game, you know, besides the one deep ball, but he should have had some help on that. It's just we got four guys we think who can play, and so we want to get them on the field. There's no reason to have them on the sideline the whole time. And actually, Jay Todd is playing at a really high level right now, which is really helping us on that side of the field. Appreciate you.
4: 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Dylan Sunflower Showdown Saturday at 11. Brian Haney, the voice of the Jayhawks, will join us after this on ESPN Kansas City and KansasNation.com.
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4: 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All right, we're going to be joined by the voice of the Jayhawks, Brian Haney. BH, thanks as always for coming by on this Thursday. We're going to hear next segment from the two-time national champion who has an additional year finishing as the AP number one overall team, Bill Self.

0: He spoke at length today at Allen Fieldhouse. We got to talk to pretty much all the players today. No Grant Mordini because he's been dealing with a little bit of a knee thing. But, yeah, really excited. We're going to have those players for you on tomorrow's show. But basketball's here, man. We got late night tomorrow and a really talented group coming in.
1: We really do. Excited to have Jeff Boshi coming back tomorrow night with Pitt State. They were picked 7th or 8th, depending upon which poll you looked at in the MIAA. So that's kind of fun for the first real game on late night to have some star power on the opponent's sideline. But most excited to see this new group, one of the deepest teams Bill's ever had. I know he had some comments that back that up today. But the Hall of Famer, who we have a 23-year sample size of, typically whittles that rotation down to 7 or 8 when you get into the teeth of the schedule. Will he really play 10 or more this year? I don't know. Usually over the course of a season, when the going gets tough, you know, he goes with the guys he trusts the most. But this is a super deep team, and that's why games like Friday night versus Pitt State, and even two top 20 exhibition games, I think we'll see a lot of different lineup combinations and get a chance for some of the lesser heralded players that might be on the outside of that 7 or 8 player cut line initially, see them strut their stuff, see if they can force coach's hand into playing 10-plus guys this year. We'll maybe get into some of the roster later if you want, but we know what we have in Trey White and Melvin Council. I think you know what you have, obviously, in Tyron Stokes. I told you last week on the show, I think that while it's tough to add a Melvin Council if you're Taylen Kinney because you got a veteran point guard coming in to play your spot, I actually think it's the best thing for Taylen's development to have to guard him on a daily basis and have to try to score on him on a daily basis. It may make life difficult in the interim leading into the schedule, but by the time these games start to count for real and you're playing, again, a super ambitious non-con slate, who's he going to face? It's tougher than what he's been going up with Monday through Friday every day in practice. And so I think it's a good thing there. But these next 9 days in which we get to see the Jayhawks play 3 times, I think will tell us a lot about some of the bench players, the chemistry of the starters working with some returnees. And
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1: All of the Q&As you did today asking about who's the best dunker on the team, who's the best offensive rebounder, who could be the best wing defender.
0: 3 different guys.
1: They all said Trent Perry, right? And it's because he's such a great athlete. When I go to practice, it's not uncommon to see the ball up on the rim and he comes flying in, jumping over guys to tip dunk it home. Does that mean he's going to have some kind of 25-minute role carved out? No. But can he give you max effort and elite athleticism in small bursts? Absolutely. And that's maybe where I'm most intrigued to see, you know, players 8 through 11 in this rotation, what are their regular minutes going to look like? What are those roles going to look like? And how can those roles be either solidified or built upon over these first 6 weeks or so, including the preseason? Because it's not a typical thing to have a team this deep and then have them all be fed at the end of the day. There's nobody I trust better than Bill Self to figure that out, but that's obviously what happens when you add 2 starter-caliber players in September and October. And I know he said that Melvin and Trey aren't going to start versus Pitt State, but you can imagine when the game starts to really count, that's going to change.
3: Yeah, absolutely. I kind of want you to expand on that a little bit just because of the fact that, like, you don't want the players to overlook Pitt State, but we can, right? Because you got 2 massive games coming up in Louisville and Duke, and those are exhibition games, so they shouldn't hurt your resume, right? This is going to be good work for these guys. But, again, this is kind of untreaded waters for Bill Self. He hasn't really had this deep of a team since – I mean, we talked about it since 08, last time really he went that far down into the lineup, right? Do you think that, you know, I guess obviously knowing him and covering him for a long time, do you think that he's going to want to know that heading into that Louisville or Duke game? You still think those are kind of feel-it-out games, even though they're so big, obviously playing better talent?
1: Well, I mean, he knows what he has in those 2 players. What he doesn't know is how do they mix and mesh with the new talent against real dudes like Louisville and Duke are going to throw at you. And so I think you'll see whether they start the game or just play the bulk of the minutes in the games next Wednesday and next Sunday. I think you'll see a lot of Melvin playing alongside Taylen Kinney. Or, you know, what does it look like in the lineups that he envisions when the game is on the line? Doesn't matter who starts. But for tomorrow night's case, you know, I'm excited to see Leroy Blyden. It was interesting to hear him say today that, you know, he's watched a ton of KU games on TV, but obviously he's never experienced the atmosphere. When you think about it, in this portal age that we live in, a lot of times your new stars on the team, and I don't know if I'd call them a star, but, you know, big contributor, are guys that we recruited for maybe 2 weeks in April and May, and they didn't get the late night in the fog fall experience. They didn't get the come to a regular season game as a high school senior who's on an official visit. So they don't know what to expect. And Leroy said, I've only seen it on TV. Right. So I'm excited to see, A, I think he'll handle the environment great. And when you got those guys cheering for you, 15,300, it helps. How does the Toledo kid do when you go on the road to play in some of the tougher venues in the Big 12, you know, the BYUs, the Lubbocks, I know Tech's coming here, the Arizonas, you catch my drift. That's where I want to see guys like that that come from smaller conferences playing in big venues. But when he made that comment today, I thought, good for him. He's going to have fun tomorrow night. He's going to come out that tunnel and think, holy cow, this is awesome. And if you see from him what I've been seeing in practice, when, you know, he may not wow you in the measurables or pass the eyeball test getting off the bus, but when he drops a 25-footer after a crossover and a step-back three in your face, you think, okay, I see you, Leroy. I think you're going to like what you have there. And it was interesting to hear him talk about Baylor recruiting him and a couple other schools that would impress you. But he said, when I got to Kansas, the vibe was completely different. And this coaching staff, the impression they made on me was instantaneous, and I knew this was the place for me. So yeah, that's a guy who I think ultimately a starting role probably gets taken away from by these late additions of Melvin and Trey. But there's still a huge role for him, you know, coming off the bench as a sixth man. And he may start Friday night, to be clear. As we get deeper into the league year, that's a spark plug off the bench, a Vinny the Microwave Johnson type guy who can come in and hit multiple threes and do some things for you that, you know, you probably thought was going to be in more of a featured role back in April, and now he's playing behind, you know, 7-8 guys that are going to be tough to get minutes against.
0: Brian Haney joining us here in studio. Your first year, was it 15-16 for basketball?
1: 16-17.
0: Okay, so Devontae was a junior on that team, and I bring up Devontae because that's the comp for Leroy, and it's funny because, you know, if you remember, and I'm sure you watched as a lifelong Jayhawk fan, the 2015 loss to Wichita State in the NCAA tournament. KU was the 2, Wichita State was the 7, but that Wichita State team was loaded, obviously. But Devontae, I think, was the best KU player in that game just as a freshman. And back then, you could be like, oh, we get to have this guy for 3 more years. Yeah. That, to me, was kind of his coming out party. And it was the same kind of vibe for me as Leroy Blyden, because kind of baby face, not very big, like you said, not a David Lawrence would say all airport team type body, but he came into his own, and I've seen some videos, highlights of Leroy Blyden. I'm so excited for him and his future. Couple other newcomers I wanted to ask you about. Keanu Dawes was here in the Kansas Nation studio yesterday, giving Greg Gurley the business on this Nerf ball hoop we've got in here. I mean, that was a one-sided affair. I asked Keanu about this today, actually, and he said, decent defender in terms of physicality, but not very mobile regarding Greg Gurley. So he could kind of take advantage of him on that front. But Keanu, very good rebounding numbers. That's going to be big. Our bigs last year couldn't rebound worth a flip, as the Hall of Famer would say. And then, of course, Tyron Stokes. He today was named the Big 12 Freshman of the Year. Seems like Kansas should be tough down low.
1: Yeah, no doubt. And the thing about Tyron is, you know, he's listed as a guard, but he's 6'8 and developed, and obviously can mix it up, you know, backing his way down in the post. And I watched his 3-point prowess and what he can do at all three levels and scoring the basketball, and I'm just so stinking excited, man. He's going to be tremendous, and he's got that edge, that chip on his shoulder, that toughness, that I'm the baddest dude on the block mindset. And, you know, Darren had that killer instinct too, but I sense even more toughness. And, you know, he come hell or high water, you're going to have to drag him off the floor because he's such a competitor. And I love that about him. But, yeah, I think Dawes brings a lot. Look no further than the game against Utah a year ago in terms of, you know, what he's capable of, what he posted in the fog. And let's see, what was the other name you mentioned in that group?
0: Just those two, Blyden, okay. Dawes and Stokes. But just so many options. Like, we could ask you about all 15 of these guys who might see playing time for KU. I mean, we heard good things about Luke Barnett. You already mentioned Perry, but with Mbia and Reeves too, you know, rebounding in particular, you got Dawes and Stokes, guys who we expect to clean up the glass. Mbia and Reeves, I mean, that's going to be different than last year, at least we hope, in terms of getting extra possessions.
1: Yeah, and it's going to be interesting because if they elect to start small, and I know Bill said he didn't have a starting five yet in the press conference today, Let's say you start small and your biggest players on the floor are Dawes and Stokes, then both your centers are coming off the bench, and that's not something you see a ton where you have two true fives and they're not coming in for each other, but rather how do you find enough, you know, minutes to go around for those two. But I think Christian Reeves brings a veteran presence both on the floor and in the locker room. So well-spoken, you could tell, mature. For a team with a lot of young guys, what a great veteran piece to bring in, and obviously started his career at Duke, so he's got that five-star pedigree. But then, you know, Paul Mbia, when you see him on the floor tomorrow night, he's trimmed down significantly in a way that makes him more explosive, more agile, quicker feet, all that. He's still super strong, don't get me wrong, but he looks like a sleeker model than what it was a year ago of Paul Mbia. I think he stepped up his game a lot. But again, it's probably irresponsible to sit here and try to forecast lineup combinations and all that. And let me be clear, when I say Leroy Blyden and 7-8 guys, he's competing with the same 7 or 8 guys for minutes. There's not 7 or 8 guys in front of him. If he's the sixth man, which I think he might wind up being, there's only a few guards ahead of him. I'm just saying, if you thought you were in the top 8 in the rotation a month ago, and then Trey and Melvin get added, suddenly you're like 9th and 10th and barely hanging on. If you were in that 9 through 12 range a month ago, wow, what's the role going to be? And that's where I think it's going to be really interesting to see these early season games against some of the smaller non-conference opponents that Kansas has on the schedule, and how much extended run guys get. Barnett has been awesome to watch in practice as a three-point marksman, and there will be a role for that certainly. But as we get deeper into the season, how big of the role is it really when you've got all these other guards now that he's fighting for playing time with? So it would be a fool's errand to sit here and try to calculate what we think it's going to look like, because there'll be a lot of ebbs and turns and twists with not just player development and team chemistry, but you never know with injury, foul trouble, et cetera. It's just nice to have more options than we've had in a long time. And like I said, there's nobody I trust better than Bill Self to sift through all this and figure it out. But there's only 200 minutes in a game for 5 players on the floor, and so I'll be real curious to see how that's ultimately divvied up.
3: Yeah. Brian Haney, voice of the Jayhawks, joins us here in studio. Brian, football's going on right now, and we want to talk to you about the Dylan Sunflower Showdown. But, I mean, first, let's kind of put a bow on this Utah game. I mean, Kansas was right there. They were right in at one point. The score was, you know, Kansas down by 3, but then they took back the Carson Bruin touchdown, and Kansas winds up losing by 17. But just talk to me about the growth you've seen out of this team, especially with you know, Isaiah Marshall going out and playing really his first true road game. I mean, what were some positives that you can take out of that Utah game? Maybe some negatives that you want to see maybe tweaked or improved heading into K-State?
1: Well, I think we played 2 league games where we started slow in both, and you can't afford that on Saturday. I mean, you can overcome it, I suppose, but if you've not beaten a particular team in 17 years, you're playing them in their house, and it's what their fan base feels is a get-right opportunity. I don't want to be slow off the blocks again. I don't want to be, you know, looking up down 2 scores, even if it's just 10, as we head to the second quarter. So in terms of things you'd like to see fixed up, that's the first thing. Obviously, the run game struggled significantly. Dylan Edwards only averaged about 2.5 yards a carry. Brandon McAnderson talked on the broadcast that, you know, in some cases it was tough sledding with not a lot of places to run. In other cases, maybe he missed a cutback opportunity and the lane closed very quickly and then it was gone. But either way, there'll be a lot of attention on him as a former Wildcat and how's he going to perform in this game. Kansas needs to establish the run, not just with Edwards, but with Dupree as well. And I know in talking with Lance Leipold today, he feels like Dupree is starting to look more and more like himself. And so hopefully Jalen gets more opportunity there. And we didn't see Kaijon Cummings-Coleman at all in the Utah opportunities that followed the big Middle Tennessee breakout that he had. But that's a third option for Kansas. We have to establish some semblance of a run game. I love the aggressive downfield vertical passing once we got rolling offensively. And you look at the X plays for Kansas, the explosives. All 3 of your top receivers had at least 1 catch of 25-plus yards. Cox had the 41-yarder. Pickett's targeted 14 times. So if you wondered how much did Isaiah Marshall miss Cam Pickett for those couple of games and how much trust does he have in him, I look at targets as much as anything. Yeah. And he was getting peppered left and right. So you'd love to see the continued passing game with confidence downfield vertically. And then defensively, guys, I know we talked about this a lot on Hawk Talk on Wednesday, but Ask your dad, Daniel. Chris Courtright, I'm looking at you. Best combination of

0: defensive ends since when in KU history? Right now, these two, talking about Leroy Harris and David Santiago, they're the best tandem in college football for defensive ends combined tackles for losses. Okay, that's a mouthful. But combined total of TFLs by a pair of DNs. Yeah. Best in America.
1: It's impressive.
0: Leroy's the only guy in the country with 9 TFLs and 3 forced fumbles through 5 games. I told you last week on the show, and I know you made a promo clip out of it, like maybe best defensive prospect we've had since Aqib Talib. He's having a chance to zoom past Dorrance Armstrong and Austin Booker in terms of recent era guys at that position. Last night on Hawk Talk, we learned that he wants to be the best defensive end ever in KU history, and that's a real goal they talk about with him. He didn't just make that up. Lance said that, and then he backed it up. But you go back to the early 90s and that the Aloha Bowl era for Kansas, a couple of Aloha Bowls. There was a time where you had Stubblefield and Gilbert Brown at defensive tackle in the same defensive backfield or defensive line area, I should say. And that is a fearsome twosome at DT that in Stubblefield's case goes on to be an NFL Defensive Player of the Year. Numerous Pro Bowls for the gravedigger Gilbert Brown. Wow. Now that's your easy answer for best tandem of tackles defensively. You older Jayhawk fans out there, sorry to date you, Chris Courtright, but you older folks watching on Kansas Nation today, best combination of defensive ends since when? Because right now they both have season grades north of 90 in Pro Football Focus for the season, let alone one or two games. And in talking to their coaches, you got Joe Dineen as the position coach, DK McDonald, the defensive coordinator who's had a fantastic year. I mean, they think they're both playing like all Big 12 guys. When's the last time Kansas had two defensive ends that could be all Big 12? And one of them should be first team all Big 12.
1: Yeah.
0: I mean, this is a rare thing. And so I hope when you talk about, well, Brian, what can we carry over? I hope they're every bit as disruptive, because if so, and if we can affect Avery Johnson to where he's not running wild, because clearly K-State's offense is at its best when that dual threat capability of Johnson is on full display. I don't know how we'll defend it exactly in terms of keeping a watchful eye on him in the middle of defense and what that looks like in contain for Avery when he takes off to run. But if we can get to him early and if we can make sure he's not beating us with his legs, I like the Jayhawks' chances to be in this game. And then you hope for a faster start offensively. And then let's get this awful 17-year taste out of our mouths. Trey producing the show. He was barely alive the last time we met these guys. We got to fix that and start up new streaks. Let's hope that's the case on Saturday.
2: We do, and I'm like you in terms of Johnson's legs are probably what concern me most. And if it's something that we see, well, you know the coaches see that as well. I talked about this a little bit earlier. This is the last thing for you, Brian. K-State has had really good skill position players over the years. I don't know that they necessarily have that this year. I think they have good college players. Obviously, we'll see both Fields and Jackson, the running back, but it's all about number two. It's all about making Avery Johnson uncomfortable, and Kansas finally has the horses to do that with those guys that you mentioned. Now, they've got, you know, they're always going to have tight ends. They got Oakley and Ancio. They're going to be a problem, and they've got Tibbs as a wide receiver and all that, and we know, buzzword, special teams is going to be a thing in this Dylan Sunflower showdown, but you have to think, all right, everybody in the room knows that Avery Johnson is going to probably – if he has a good game, K-State's probably going to win. If he doesn't, KU's probably going to win, right? So that's, to me, what it comes down to. But like you said, it comes down to making him uncomfortable, because I don't know that he has quite the weaponry that K-State programs have had in the past.
0: Yeah, and maybe the best way I can phrase it so that I'm not saying something that you turn into a promo clip is just that, you know, the gap between our Jayhawks charged with stopping their skill positions and those players you just described is not nearly what it was when, you know, you had some of the more dynamic K-State offensive playmakers in the last 30 years. Of course, when Jordy Nelson was there, we had Aqib Talib, so that example fails. Right. Darren Sproles, one of the all-time greats.
2: Lockett.
0: Yeah.
2: Phillip Brooks killed us.
0: You know, our defensive personnel has closed the gap. And to your point, maybe from a production standpoint, the skill positions guys haven't popped as much. Oakley could go down as their best statistical tight end in school history. But you're right. You're spot on when you say that Avery Johnson's the X factor to the whole thing. And, you know, we'll see what kind of help he gets out of Joe Jackson and the rest of these guys in the receiving core past the running back Jackson. But the dual threat component he brings definitely is you know, public enemy number one from a Kansas defensive key standpoint. And then our quarterback, what he can bring in that regard, how fast he starts, how quickly he settles in.

0: And think about this. If you're Isaiah Zeke Marshall, and you know, you've been compared to Jalen Daniels ever since you set foot on campus, he's your buddy, your mentor, whatever. In 3 hours on Saturday, he could do something that Jalen never did, Jason Dean never did, no great Kansas quarterback for the last decade and a half plus ever beat K-State. It's kind of like when Roy left for North Carolina, and you know, Bill Self comes in. I hate to equate winning a regular season game in football versus the Wildcats to winning a national title, but as big of a shadow as Roy could have cast, first time Bill wins at all, he's doing something that Roy never did.
1: Yeah.
0: And Zeke could come out of Saturday and be the only Kansas quarterback in the last 18 years to beat K-State and have some real street cred in this fan base. Our program as a whole could have some serious juice and positive momentum. There's nothing that would be a greater injection in the arm of good vibes and belief in the direction of this thing than getting this skid behind us. And hopefully that's what Kansas can take care of business with on Saturday.
1: We are beyond overdue for some good fortune on our end as well. I've been saying the past couple days, I feel like when KU gets K-State, it's going to be a multi-possession win, just because it seems like at some point there's going to be a wave of good things that happen for KU. And again, this is a program that isn't walking into this game, talking K-State, with a heck of a lot of confidence. They're walking in expecting to win, and this is my opinion, because they've done so the last 17 years, but they've got some question marks internally. Yeah. There's no doubt about that. They're trying for their first Big 12 win as well. It's a different feel for me than it has been in the past. And KU just didn't play well last year when they got them at the booth. They've got to flip the script. And this is one that you got to get when you are trying to win four of your last seven to play postseason football. Brian Haney, always appreciate your time on Thursdays when you come over to our show here at Kansas Nation. And have a great call tomorrow against the Gorillas. Jeff Boshi, the best three-point shooter KU's ever had. Hopefully not too much from the Pitt State side of things on that front. And then you got Louisville for basketball on Wednesday, but sandwiched in is the Dillon Sunflower Showdown. You'll be making your early morning trip to Manhattan. Good luck with all the calls, man. Looking forward to catching up soon.
0: We're going to have so much fun over the next 9 days. Think about the great times we could possibly have in front of us if we handle our business. I mean, chance to make history in football, a chance to see Duke in Allen Fieldhouse.
2: Yeah.
0: Flory comes back on Wednesday. There's a lot of headlines, a lot of fun stuff to talk about. I'm going to be tuned into Kansas Nation to see it all right here.
1: Brian Haney, voice of the Jayhawks. We'll chat soon. All right, after this, we're going to hear from the Hall of Famer, Bill Self, who spoke to the media a little bit earlier today at Fog Allen Fieldhouse. 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
2: Welcome back to Rock Chalk Sports. Yesterday was a particularly special day here at Kansas Nation as we were greeted with championship-level barbecue. We had the co-founder and CEO of Q39, Kelly McGee, in for an interview. She came bearing gifts, the championship package from Q39, which has all of their proteins, delicious in-house meats, as well as a couple sides as well. Those were delicious.
3: That was one of my favorite segments we've done over this past ever since we've been doing the show together, that might be my favorite segment, just because we got to dive into some barbecue. I mean, it was sitting right here the whole time. We were talking to Kelly, and the whole time I was just like,
2: I'm ready to eat.
3: Like, just smelling it. I was like, oh, it's so good. The championship package is so incredible. If you want to be the highlight of your tailgate party, your watch party, whatever it is, I urge you to go get that championship package. Just all of the proteins. You got ribs in there, burn ends. The turkey was great. Everyone kept on talking about the turkey, and I tried it for the first time. Unbelievable stuff. There's chicken in there. It comes with the street corn. Comes with the cucumbers salad, I think, on the
2: cucumber
3: side.
2: Cucumber salad?
3: Yeah, so be sure to, like I said, next time you get invited over to a watch party and you want to make sure that you're invited back, get that championship package from Q39. It is championship-level barbecue.
2: Yeah, new location here, 639 New Hampshire. They have a Lawrence location now. Lawrence is home to championship barbecue at Q39. All right, let's go to Allen Fieldhouse a little bit earlier today. Head coach Bill Self.
4: You're number 24. Do you find yourself getting just as excited as you're one? And are Trey and Melvin good for tomorrow? Are they, as far as playing and all that?
5: Yeah, I don't know that I find myself as excited as year one, to be honest with you. I think the first time you do a lot of things, there's more excitement than year 24. But I am excited about tomorrow. I am excited about seeing us play with the lights on and also seeing how mature we are to play with lights on and have it be a real game. But still yet, there's some outside things going on to it that doesn't make it feel as much like a real game because of late night stuff. But they've done a good job. This is going to be like a real game with squeezing in the late night stuff into a real game. So I think it'll be good.
4: Following along with that, just with your 24.
5: Oh, I'm sorry. Trey and Melvin both going to play tomorrow. Okay. I'm sorry, Shay. Yeah, go ahead.
4: Just along with that, just how are you feeling? Physically ready to get through the grind of the season and everything?
5: Probably not yet ready. I'm still limping around a little bit from some knee complications. But, other than that, I'm good. But there won't be – if Boshi really wanted to score tomorrow night, he could on me. And I wouldn't give up much resistance. So fortunately, I don't have to guard anybody.
6: At first, it was looking like it was just going to be Cole and Paul coming back, and then you have Trey and Melvin. How good do you feel about the group you have coming back and what that means as far as leadership goes?
5: Well, we got two guys back that I don't know. You guys know better than me, Gary, but averaged 13-7 and 13-2 last year, something like that. One of them was a Big 12 newcomer of the year, and the other one was one of the best, 10 newcomers in our league. So I feel great about it. They've been great. I'm not going to start either one of them. They haven't been here as long as those other guys have, at least at this point. But I feel great about them. From a leadership standpoint, the other thing that's kind of unique that I experienced, and I think sometimes we forget how good we have it in college until we get out in the real world and the nature in which we're going into the real world and seeing how competitive that is and seeing how doing really well you think in the real world doesn't translate to a roster spot. But I think there's

0: things about that that bring an eye-opening maturity. That if I'm going to get to where I want to go, there's still some things I got to do and get better at. And I think both those guys have that, which is great. Which is great for us. Instead of us telling them to develop that, we let somebody else do the heavy lifting. And I think that they see that there's a chance, but they still got a long ways to go.
1: Christian said he's good to go. What have you seen from him since he fully reintegrated himself into practice?
0: I think that he's been good to go for about 3 weeks. I think there's still some hesitancy playing as aggressive. I mean, if you can imagine, you know, having a torn tendon in your right arm, where every time you do this as a big guy, you're scared if you get a hit like that, it's going to cause pain or even cause it to re-tear or whatever. Well, he's past the point now where he can let it go. I actually think a big key to him having success early is having the confidence to let it go and not think twice. But he's been good. He's by far the best talker we have, by far. You know, if you can imagine defensively, you know, important to talk, well, the five-man more than likely is going to be playing closest to the basket. So the five-man has the best vision to see the floor. So he should be your best talker, so to speak. And he's one of the best talkers we've had, i.e. like a Landon Lucas type, which to me, Lando was great. Ready to do some things offensively and stuff like that I think he'll be ready to do in a month? Maybe not. But he's plenty ready to be out there and contribute, but not at the level that I think he will a month from now.
1: Coach, just how much does having Trey back, you know, kind of help you with lineup versatility? I mean, you guys could play, you know, small now. You could play super big.
0: How do you know we can play small now? You been watching practice? Okay. You're right. We can play small now, we think, but we still haven't practiced playing small yet. When you say practice playing small, I would like to play a way that I know that we can play man-to-man against the teams we have coming up. Can you play small against Florida? Can you play small against Duke? Can you play small against Kentucky? Can you play small that way? And the answer is maybe in short spurts. And not that Louisville and Duke is a must win, but you still want to be able to play the way in those games that you feel like you have to play to win your biggest games. And I still think we could play small, but I look at playing small more as a late game situation of seven, have your best free throw shooters in the game. You know, that if you have to switch five off every ball screen because that's where they're hurting us, you know, in certain situations, not just as a thought. You know, we're going to spend half our time playing small right now. I haven't got to that point yet.
2: Coach, I wanted to ask you about Tyron Stokes. You said 20 minutes ago that he's not a campus celebrity. He's just a kid who plays basketball, a regular student who plays basketball. Do you see that in his play and in just the way he carries himself in practice and with the team?
0: He drives a hell of a lot nicer car than I do. I see him as trying to be that. I thought DP tried to be that. I don't think DP was out seeking attention and all that stuff. Hunter, on the other hand, he loved the attention. But that was Hunter's personality. I think Tyron is more of a cross between Hunter and Darren. I think you guys would know, you know, no matter what, being at Kansas and being somebody that's projected to be what he could potentially be, there's going to be attention that no matter what you do, you're not going to be able to get away from that. Same way being a quarterback, you know, here or anywhere else, you know, you're going to be visible. And the thing about basketball, different than football, we don't wear helmets. So the visibility part is it's more instant, I think, in a lot of ways because you're more recognizable. So even if you saw Zeke right now on campus, he is recognizable because, you know, 80% of the time that the camera's on him during a football game, he's got a helmet on. Answer is, I don't know, but, you know, once people see Tyron play, he's going to be, you know, probably the most visible person on campus. So he's got to learn to deal with that. But I do think he's making a good effort to try to fit in. I do.
3: What do you think about having three exhibition games and the opportunity to learn or tinker in a situation where it doesn't impact your resume?
0: Oh, I think it's great. You know, I think people will probably put an emphasis in evaluating where you're at based on how you perform in those exhibition games, which may bring less importance to a team and a staff than what the fan base may actually means. But, you know, we could be playing these three exhibition games and run one out-of-bounds play or one side out-of-bounds play to get in because, you know, what does that help you beat somebody early in the season because they haven't seen what you do or whatnot? So I think they're important, but more important from a meat and potato standpoint, not from a situational standpoint, if that makes any sense to you, because we're not going to have our situational stuff even in yet, more than likely in some areas.
4: Coach, when you look at the talent of this roster and the potential it has, where does it stack up in your eyes of former rosters that you've had here?
0: I think depth-wise, it stacks up pretty good. I think we got a pretty deep team. Raw talent, 1 through 10, we've had some pretty good teams here. You go 1 through 10, you got 8 NBA players. You know, we don't have 8 NBA players. Do we have guys that can be really good and be good college players and maybe emerge as fringe guys that could be NBA players? Absolutely, i.e. Melvin and Trey, or they wouldn't be back here. So I think we're right there. But as far as all time, I don't know that I would rank it all time. I think you ask about the roster. Roster doesn't include intangibles. That's why we got to be A-plus in those areas. But we got a nice bunch. There's no doubt.
1: Coach, with kind of what happened with Tyron, you know, transferring high schools and such, some people have, you know, talked about, brought up character concerns. Do you think he's maybe a little misunderstood in that regard, and how have you kind of seen him, like, mold into a leader?
0: If people brought up character concerns on every 16 to 17-year-old at the respective school that's had an issue, there wouldn't be near as many great kids if it became public. He's a great kid. Now, is he emotional? Yes. And don't you guys like guys that care enough that can be emotional and show emotion? Absolutely. Love it. But could he be too emotional? Maybe. He hadn't been with us at any point, and I've coached him as hard as I have anybody else on the team, and all he does is come back for more every day. I think he's been great. And when you switch high schools, I think there's something wrong because he switched high schools. How many players playing in college basketball are playing for their fourth or their fifth college? How many high schools did some of the players we had in the past go to and then end up? Because the reasons why people switch schools doesn't have anything to do as much with something that happened with the kid. It's in today's world, it's family dynamics. So I think he's going to be great to coach because he is emotional. I also think he's going to be great to coach because he wants to be coached. I also think that his talent is undeniable. But I also know that undeniable talent doesn't equate always to the best player in the game. So he's going to go through some rough patches because the guy guarding him on the other team has been told if he touches it, he's coming out. So how's he going to handle that? You know, that kind of stuff. So that's going to be different. But, you know, it was the same thing with DP last year. And DP, I thought, handled everything great in every way, except, you know, the fact that, you know, he just had his issues from a health standpoint that didn't allow everybody to see what he can be, which obviously is extremely disappointing for everybody, him more so than anybody. But Tyron is one of those guys that very, very

0: skilled and that good a passer and that unselfish. He's the type of guy that guys want to play with. And that's going to make it fun for me.
1: All right, Coach. Hi again. Talking to some of the guys about that St. John's loss in the tournament last year and just the feeling that you felt walking into the locker room, Trey, he said that he still feels that now, and he's using that as motivation. Are you seeing that from the guys coming back, that they're highly motivated after the way it ended?
0: I think they're highly motivated. I don't know if that's the driving reason why. I would think it'd be a lot more than that, but they're highly motivated. You know, think about the St. John's deal. At game point, we didn't guard. That's the thing. It wasn't that he made the shot. He made the shot without any resistance at game point. That's the most disappointing thing. Or when I say without any resistance, with very little resistance. So, you know, we were one of those fringe teams last year. Good enough to beat anybody, good enough to lose to anybody. We need to eliminate that this year, where we're more consistent with our discipline and toughness to allow us to play well when you don't play well offensively. And last year's team did that at times, but not consistent enough. So, hey, we were terrible against St. John's last year. It's a tie game with 2 seconds left, and we were terrible. What about if we could play pretty good offensively? You know, that could have been a totally different situation. We need to be good enough to close those games out.
1: And then, you know, now in this day and age with people being able to transfer every year, but then still now having guys that are coming back and knowing what it felt like to play with this team and be so close in the what ifs of what if we could have played better offensively, your coach that's, you know, coached even more before the transfer portal, how beneficial is it to have these guys back?
0: I think that's a great point. Anybody back is good. As many back as you can possibly have is better under most circumstances. But there is always decisions to be made that maybe someone could be better in another system, or maybe we could be better if somebody is in another system. But in our situation, our guys last year, they were great. But they made decisions that they thought was in their best interest moving forward. And to be honest, obviously, when kids make those decisions, it creates opportunities too. So, do I wish some of those kids would have stayed? Absolutely. But after coaching this team for a while, I'm kind of starting to like this team. So,
2: their situations are different. But how concerning is the prospect of Melvin or Trey randomly becoming ineligible?
0: It is. They're two different cases, as you know. One is 5-5. One of them's not 5-5. But the bottom line is it concerning? Absolutely. But if we lose sleep over this nightly because we're worried about something that we have absolutely no control over, we're worrying about the wrong things. That would be like going to bed every night and you're worried about somebody getting hurt every day. I don't think you can coach defensive. And I don't want the players thinking that. And if something does happen that's negative in our eyes, you know, somebody's going to have to fill the void. But we're certainly hopeful that, and it is a concern, but we're certainly hopeful that we don't have to deal with that.
3: Did you watch Pat Kelsey's testimony?
0: No, I did not.
3: Talking about the chaos in college and everything.
0: Talking about, oh, the chaos.
3: Yeah.
0: I thought you said the KS. Talking about KS, what is that? I did not see it. I did not see it.
3: Were you invited to testify anywhere?
0: Sorta. Would you be interested in doing this or that? But I was never asked to be on a stand or do anything like that.
3: Davion and Luke and Trent, where do they stand as we enter the season, and what do you think of their ability?
0: Glad we got them. Three good freshmen. We got some good freshmen. What is that? Five? Is that five freshmen? We got some good freshmen, and two of them are really nice players. Those guys are all going to be nice players. And you know, I had no idea Luke shot it like this. I had no idea that Trent.

0: is active or whatever, and of the three, Davion's the best prospect. So they're all going to be really good, but they're freshmen, you know.
1: It's just exhibition better. There are five guys that you like that could start out the season.
0: No, I don't know. I don't know. So already concerned about starting lineup for a scout for a late night. Okay, so.
2: Coach, last year this time you said the biggest difference between last year's team and the year before was the unknown. Is that any different this year? What is the difference between this year's team and last year's team?
0: I don't know if unknown would be the same deal this year, but we are unknown. You know, how does a team react down five at the under four timeout playing on the road? That's an unknown. But as far as a competitive spirit, I don't know that I've been around many teams that have shown as much of that as this one has. But I don't know if this team has shown the unknown. Is, you know, there's a difference between trying really hard and competing. And are these guys old enough and mature enough and know enough that they know how to compete yet? And I'd say the answer is no. That's going to be a work in progress. But you can't do that without trying real hard, and these guys try their butts off, you know.
2: And as far as the NIL landscape goes, what's the biggest difference you found coaching and recruiting 10 years ago to now? Like what is the biggest difference you found in the way you recruit guys and coach guys on the court?
0: I think a lot of us probably coach more defensively than offensively as we did 10 years ago. Oh, geez, if I piss him off, then I got to deal with an agent, I got to deal with this and that, and then he's, you know, would he be thinking about already jumping ship, you know, and we are not even to December yet, you know, that kind of stuff. I think coaches that coach that way, which we all have, me included, coaches that coach that way are worried about the wrong things. You coach this year to win this year, and then you adjust. So whatever gives you the best chance to win and coach them this year is what we should do, as opposed to coaching trying to retain retention. I think that's a bad way to go about it. I've done it. I don't want to say I'm totally guilty of it, but there's no doubt that I think every coach goes through a little bit of that now. We're in the past. I don't think you needed to, because no matter what, you had a little bit more leeway because kids didn't want to transfer because they didn't want to sit out. You know what I'm saying? So that's how I look at it.
3: So with regard to Trey and Melvin coming back, it's clear what their mindset was coming in. Did you talk to your team about them coming back and how your guys that were here all summer and kind of building should approach it?
0: I talked to them about it, but not in the way you probably think I did.
3: Sure, yeah.
0: I didn't talk to them about it to try to convince them that this is best for us. You know, hey, if these guys can help us win, why wouldn't we want them here? I want them here. And if you think that they're a factor in you, individually, then play better or try harder. But that's not a threat. That's just... You should care enough about the place you're at that you want to be as good as you possibly can be. And so I think these guys do want that.
3: Yeah. Did you like what you saw from
0: so far? Yeah, I like it. Now, I think Melvin and Trey would tell you it's not clear-cut path for us either, because, you know, those other guys, you know, they've worked hard and performed pretty well, you know, so...
4: Coach, what was just your reaction to Dana Altman calling it quits, and, you know, does another veteran coach walking away make you think about your coaching future anymore?
0: I don't think Dana will impact me and my coaching future at all, although I'll be honest, he's a pillar in our profession. He's great. But I think I'm at the point now with my situation and my thoughts, I don't think somebody else would influence

0: in any shape or form the way I look at this. So I just want to feel good and go out and get after it. So that's what I think about. But I do think that this is a strange time, and it is easier for a person in today's time to feel they're not as into it as they were when they were younger. And I think it wasn't that kind of Dana's reasoning.
1: That's a quote from Izzo, basically saying we'll call it quits whenever, you know, he's not feeling it 100%.
0: And I think there's more things involved in our sport today that make you kind of have to decide what is 100%. So you know, Bill Finley from Iowa State, the women's coach, just announced his retirement. Stud. Been there a long time. Done it with less. You know, all that stuff. But, you know, if you listen to his little presser or what it, I don't want to say little, but whatever they put on the internet. It wasn't a total press conference, but they put key points of it on the internet, which I try to follow and get on all the time. I thought his points were perfect, you know, and I thought Dana's points were perfect. Everybody's driven by a different deal. It could be health. It could be a family incident. It could be wanting to be around grandkids. It could be doesn't feel the same way walking in the office as he did before. It could be a plethora of things. I would say, listening to both of those, they both sounded totally, you know, maybe different reasons, but totally real. You know, a lot of guys have been doing it a long time, and a lot of people have hard professions, and everybody does. But in college athletics, it's pretty much life in the fast lane nonstop. And depending on how long you've been doing that, you know, it could take a toll. And especially when you throw in other factors, but that won't have anything to do with me.
2: Where's Taylor in his adaptation to college, and what are your kind of hopes for him this year?
0: I don't want to go into it too much because I shouldn't. I'm not predicting this or whatever, but he's got to play as good as Aaron Miles did as a senior. He's got to be a legitimate Big 12 starting lead guard as a freshman. He's got to be as good as ball screens, reading it, as anybody we've had. I expect that out of him, but you also have to kind of put in perspective that, you know, he's also a couple of years younger than most of those guys when they were at their best. So he's a good player.
3: How's the health of the team? Will anybody miss late night basketball?
0: Yes, Grant won't be out there. You know, he's been struggling with the knee injury, but the bottom line is we're pretty healthy compared to maybe some other teams out there. We're pretty healthy.
1: Anything else? Thanks, Coach.
4: Thanks, Coach.
0: All right, guys, let's have a great year.
5: That's great stuff from the Hall of Famer Bill Self a little bit earlier today. 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
4: 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Big shout out to both Elijah Schmidt and Trey Myers running the operations here at Kansas Nation. 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Again, on tomorrow's show, you're going to hear from all sorts of KU basketball players. 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Be excited. I know if you're listening on ESPN Kansas City, we're not on at this time of year, 4 to 6 on Fridays. 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All right, good one tonight. It's Seahawks and Broncos. Thursday night football, you never really know what you're going to get. Seahawks are 2.5-point favorites. Over-under is 40.5. At least that's what I saw most recently. Should be entertaining. We'll see what happens.
5: Super Bowl 48 rematch?
4: Is it 48?
5: Look at me.
4: Look at Trey Myers. He knew right away. Trey Myers, shout out to you. This game is taking place in the Rocky Mountains, for what it's worth.
5: Yeah.
4: What are your thoughts?
5: I have some thoughts. I do think that Jackson Smith and Jigba has been playing some of the best football that we've seen. But at the same time, I think Sam Darnold has been playing okay, maybe not up to the ability that he was over these last couple of years. I really, really like the Broncos on this line. It's +2.5, but it's in their place. I understand Seahawks are coming off of a Super Bowl, whatever. I think the Broncos are good. I think the Broncos are legit. So go ahead and give me the Broncos on the money line, +120.
4: The Seahawks reeling a bit from losing to the Niners in the Great Pacific Northwest?
5: They could be. That's the thing. Well, and that game ended so weird. I think that they're probably still going to have that at the back of their mind. But go ahead and give me Jalen Waddle over 50 yards, too.
4: Hey, you know what? Hot take. A guy who has 7 touchdowns this year, Jackson Smith and Jigba, is going to do it again tonight. +105 anytime touchdown. Hey, for Elijah Schmidt and Trey Myers, running the operations today alongside Dan Courtwright, I'm Sean Kellerman saying join us tomorrow, 4 to 6, getting your weekend going. A big weekend at that here on The Call. 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
7: 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What a great day this is in these parts. Particularly for yours truly, not just because we're here together to chat on a big sports day, but the guest list in particular is pretty sweet for me personally. Peter King's in the green room, and he's got a new book coming out, and he's awesome. And has he ever been here? I don't know.
12: Oh, physically here in
7: physically
12: person?
7: Physically here.
12: No.
7: And so he's here, and I'll tell him again when he comes out here. But when he on his MMQB on SI.com, when he first said, "Hey, NFL Network's draft coverage is pretty darn good," it made us all feel at NFL Network as if we had made it.
12: Yep.
7: So for him to be here is pretty special. He was always great. You know, when Susie was sitting in this chair, he would call in to be part of the program. He's just as first class as they get. So he the fact that he's here. And then when I first was on SportsCenter all the years ago and covering baseball playoff action for the first time on ESPN Radio as the studio host for MLB on ESPN Radio, once upon a time, the Yankees were hosting a playoff game. I was working it, and somebody who had reached out to ESPN to connect, and then I connected with him because I was such a massive fan of his and emulated him as much as I possibly can, invited me to go have dinner and give me a ride up to work,

0: name is Bob Costas.
1: Hey.
0: And he's on the program. And that's awesome. Kevin Pollak, who's a friend, he's coming into studio in hour number three. His stories that he tells on this show are legendary. My son is sitting here.
2: Hey, come
0: Cooper
2: hey,
0: is sitting
2: come
0: off to the side. He will join us later on for a higher register. And he's here because he's off of school today.
2: You have one more. I did not know.
0: Well, we
1: can do that live.
0: We have one more guest. It's Jalen Warren, who was on his Guillotine League team. He got chopped.
1: Too soon.
0: And then Jalen Warren has not one but two massive touchdown runs and catches to be the offensive player of the week. So it's kind of ironic and yet sad. All at once.
2: Oh, poor Coop.
0: And that's the way Dad says hello to his youngest son who's here on the set. Got to teach him, right?
1: Yeah, I mean,
0: teach your children well,
1: yes,
0: as they said.
2: Teach.
0: Yeah. So all together, it's kind of ironic and wonderful and warm and personal. Good to see you, Chris Brockman.
2: Hey, what's up, Rich?
0: And I get to hang with my friends, Mike Del Tufo. Good to see you.
1: Good to see you, Rich.
0: T.J. Jefferson, is the candle lit over there?
3: Candle's lit. Coop is here. Peter King's here.
2: All
0: Peter
2: is
0: King's
2: well.
0: Here. Excited. Kevin Pollak's coming. It's going to be a great show.
3: Did we see this?
0: Oh.
2: Yeah.
0: And by the way, what a massive football game tonight. What was so close to being Super Bowl 60's matchup. And absolutely every single human that's going to be sitting in that stadium with a Broncos jersey on as a fan, or any Denver Bronco fan that shows up to this stadium tonight, will go, oh, the starting quarterback that's out there right now against Seattle, if only he was healthy in the AFC Championship game, we would have gone to Santa Clara to take on the Seattle Seahawks, not the New England Patriots.
2: I'll push back.
0: Now, I know you'll push back. That's why I said every single Bronco fan that's in the stadium tonight. Obviously, you know, they would feel the results would be different.
3: Cooper doesn't feel that way.
0: And I'm sure, again, all the Patriot fans don't feel that way because the Patriots were surging with their young quarterback taken in the draft the same year Bo Nix was taken in Denver. And now in comes Seattle off of their second loss of the season, first at home against the 49ers, who are there trailing by now two full games. You want to add the half game of being a head-to-head loss. So 2.5 games back, if you will, of the 49ers, who are going to be sitting at home, popping on their Prime Video app, watching this game, and then knowing they're going to show up on the Disney family of networks on Monday night against the Washington Commanders team that I can 1,000% tell you, without even being in that facility, they're having a rough week. It's kind of a long week for the Commanders. It gets even longer waiting for Monday night to wipe the taste of that disastrous finish against the Giants out of their mouth at 1-3-1. So you have to sit here and say the Niners are going to be favored in that game. So the Seahawks need to go into Denver tonight and win this game. Otherwise, the defending Super Bowl champs are 500 after 6 weeks. And if we had told you that on the first night of the season, it would be like, oh, yeah, because Sam Darnold's still out, right? Nope. He's been back, and he's been the quarterback of this team that has lost twice. And we're sitting here wondering, okay, do they have the running game to get through tonight? Because one guy who has particularly run well against Denver this year, as we know, is the guy who did it on opening night on ESPN, and then the next week on NBC, and then the week after that, and the week after that, and the only reason why Kenneth Walker III didn't do it last week is because he was off on a bye. And he is running and catching and throwing and making the Chiefs a bigger problem than they usually are when

0: Mahomes and Kelce and everyone else is healthy and surging. So if the run game struggles tonight against Denver, then, you know, it's an open question of through 6 weeks, did the Seahawks make the right rostering decisions? Or can the Seahawks just turn around from that loss against the Niners and say, we are the defending Super Bowl champs, we are on the road, and we are going to make Bo Nix's first half problems in the first month of the season look like a theme park ride. Because if he has trouble seeing the field and he thinks he's not aggressive enough and he's wondering in his head, do I need to make this throw here? Am I getting a chunk play there? Guess what? Here comes the dark side. And, you know, this Luke could use the force all he wants. Ain't going to happen because the Seahawks defense is coming with their turnover, takeaway happy defense. No Pat Surtain tonight for Denver.
1: Ooh.
0: He's not going to be able to answer the bell on a short week. What's going to happen there? You know, when JSN comes trying to wipe the taste of that wildly unexpected drop against the 49ers out of his palate. Can't believe that happened. Can't wait for this game tonight because the Seahawks trying to avoid 500 as a start in their title defense season. Or they go 4-2, where they're going to stay ahead of the Rams and right behind the Niners, regardless of the result on Monday night. Denver, fresh off of beating the Chargers, do they stay right behind the Chiefs? Or do they go to 500, and that silver and black object is closer in that rearview mirror. While the Chiefs take on the Chargers at home off a bye week. Andy Reid 9-4 off a bye in his years with the Chiefs. He was even better when he did that with the Eagles. This is what's at stake tonight. Can't wait. It's going to be awesome.
2: What would surprise you more from the NFC West so far if Seattle does lose tonight, and they're 3-3, or the Rams being at 2-3.
0: Rams being 2-3. We were talking about that team being undefeated going into their first game with the Seahawks in Week 16.
2: And we weren't like doing a shtick. It was like,
0: right,
2: this team is so good. They had to be.
0: And both teams, though, that you mentioned, very difficult schedules.
2: Yeah. And unexpected injuries.
0: Right. Obviously. So I would say that, you know, although the Seahawks, and tonight, you know, Sean Payton back calling the plays offensively against Mike McDonald, who has well earned his reputation of being one of the best, if not the best, defensive play callers with a head coach headset on in the NFL. So that's what's at stake tonight. And then while we're on the subject of defending champions, struggling. Mike Del Tufo's Los Angeles Dodgers are having their backs against the wall, having lost last night in Chavez Ravine, falling down 3-0 to the Milwaukee Brewers. And it was one of those games last night where we go into it saying Dodgers are going to show up. You even, Chris, were saying Shohei Ohtani is playing. You know, you were trying to bet a prop that he's going to homer.
2: Yeah, absolutely.
0: Right? He's going to,
2: for sure.
0: He's going to homer twice.
2: I like it.
0: All that stuff.
2: Yep.
0: His first at bat last night, first pitch swinging, flies out to left. Second time up, hit by a pitch.
2: Yeah, hit, yeah.
0: Walked as well. He
2: did finally get a hit.
0: Yep. You know what I mean? So it did prove that he's not toast.
2: Yeah.
0: But what does it matter now that they're down 3-0? And the irony, the baseball gods that wink at you sometimes. And what do I mean by this? This Dodgers team that watched Jackson Churio lead off with a first swing, first pitch home run to take a 1-0 lead, getting all the Dodgers fans antsy, rightfully so.

0: only to have Will Smith step to the plate after Ohtani reached. And just, I thought this was a home run. I thought this left the yard off his bat.
1: Will Smith?
0: Yes.
1: Yeah, me too.
0: And instead, the park holds it. Two runs score. It's a 2-1 lead. Place going nuts. Dodgers doing their arm swinging dances with each other. And I thought to myself, here we go. Because Blake Snell is lights out. And where have we heard that before in a playoff game with the Dodgers? Oh, yes, that's right. The 2020 World Series, Game 6, Dodgers up 3-2. This was the COVID year. We're in Houston, right? Or no, pardon me, the Metroplex in Arlington. And Blake Snell is dealing. 5 1/3 innings, gives up a single to Austin Barnes, and out comes Kevin Cash. I remember I was sitting at home.
1: Oh, my goodness.
0: I'm like, what's he doing?
1: Yeah.
0: He's taking out Blake Snell. Oh, my gosh. Oh, wait. Okay. Third time through the order. Here comes Mookie Betts. Got to take him out because that's what analytics say. We came on this show, and we went all in like everybody else on the manager of the Rays, who's now 3 games shy of getting back to the World Series with a Game 3 in Cleveland going down on this day. But here comes the manager to take out Blake Snell, and you knew it was coming. Mookie Betts doubles. Then you wound up after that a wild pitch, and then a Corey Seager ground out. There goes the 1-0 lead for the Rays. Dodgers take a 2-1 lead. They win 3-1, and they win the World Series. In a very difficult year. I'm not one of those asterisk guys, but that's for another day. Everybody else was dealing with the same schedule and the same problems. But now here we are, crazily enough, wondering why Dave Roberts left Blake Snell in. Can you make it up?
1: Not really.
0: We're wondering why he left him in, even though Snell had retired 14 straight going into the inning.
1: Balling.
0: He walks Andrew Vaughn, who gets replaced by Christian Yelich at first base. And up comes Jake Bowers, former New York Yankee. And by the way, Verducci told an outstanding story, like an outstanding A++ story about Jake Bowers after he homered, hit one 412 feet after almost homering, but yanked one foul before it to give the Brewers the lead back. And as Verducci's telling the story about Bowers was out of baseball and was thinking about becoming a teacher because his wife was pregnant. And when we found out his wife is pregnant, he's like, I got to go back to baseball for the insurance.
1: Oh, wow.
0: I mean, this is what you want to hear from a sideline reporter or a dugout reporter. My gosh. And as he's telling the story, words are barely out of his mouth. Garrett Mitchell homers even further. Bowers' home run went 412. Mitchell went 428. And now Snell's over 100 pitches, and everybody's now asking the manager, who got his first ring as the manager of the Dodgers because Blake Snell was taken out too early. Why'd you take him out too late, Dave Roberts? And this is what he had to say about that afterwards.
2: I was trying to get him 3 more hitters, and we had Evan, you know, for that fourth hitter. He had his way with those 2 lefties and took care of Vaughn. And obviously the leadoff walk hurt. Hasn't given up a homer all year, but it's baseball. And for me, I felt good with where Blake's stuff was at. And, you know, you got to give Bowers credit. He put together another good at-bat, which he did at their place and, you know, spurred that rally. And then right there saw 8-9 pitches and ended up hitting a homer.
0: Makes sense, to be honest with you. Every word he said, this makes more sense to leave Snell in the game than what happened in 2020. And plus, how can you argue with Dave Roberts button pushing? If it's finally run its course in terms of always working out or 99% working out, tu salud, as they said in The Godfather.
1: Yes.
0: Tip your cap.
1: Right.
0: As the Dodgers now try to avoid the dreaded sweep by going back at it tonight in Chavez Ravine on, wait for it, the 38th anniversary of the Kirk Gibson home run.
3: I'm staying till the end of the game.
0: And wait for it. The last time
1: might catch it.
0: A team came back from an 0-3 deficit to win an LCS was a team that got sparked by a stolen base recorded by the guy you just heard from, Dave Roberts.
1: Right.
0: For the Red Sox against my Yankees. You can't make it up. The baseball gods are winking with both eyes. And wait for it. The dugout reporter for NBC Sports that night, 38 years ago tonight, is joining us in hour two. His name is Bob Costas. Holy crap. I told you this show was going to be off the rails fun and special, and it is. 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

0: Peter King is here on the Rich Eisen Show. His book is The Game, available wherever you get your books. We're just chopping it up
1: look
0: on the TV
1: game.
0: Only
1: there
0: segment.
1: It is.
0: There it is. There's the cover.
1: It looks like a football, Rich.
0: It does. You know, kudos to you.
1: Cute?
0: And the word Peter King looks like the Duke.
1: Yeah, that's right.
0: You know? And we're just talking about, you know, the advent of the combine coverage and the draft coverage and the year-round aspect of it. And clearly that's the big difference to when you first started to the current day.
1: No question. And Rich, when I started doing this book, I was looking for new things that I didn't know.
0: Mm-hmm.
1: And I did not know that in 2009, the NFL started to create this thing called the calendar wheel, the circular calendar, that the NFL did not just exist in a 12-month basis. It existed so that one thing led into another. The Super Bowl led into the scouting combine. The scouting combine led into free agency. Free agency led into all the pre-draft schmaltz and the pro days at Auburn and Oklahoma State. And then, you know, the pre-draft led into the draft, which led into
0: off-season
1: workouts.
0: Off-season workouts,
1: OTAs.
0: Yeah.
1: And so Peter O'Reilly of the NFL said, you know, I said, look at this thing. It's jam-packed. He goes, well, look at late June, early July. And he goes, now Roger is pressing us to find something there.
0: Yep.
1: So I have a chapter on the calendar wheel, which I never heard of mm-hmm. until about a year ago, and then I was able to do that. So there is so much about this game that I enjoy just sort of delving into, from going back across the country with John Madden, looking back at that story, looking at Bill Walsh's disastrous turn Super Bowl last year with the Niners, to Tagliabue after 9/11, to did Reggie White really

0: want to pick the Packers. I'm not so sure.
1: Really?
0: And why in the world did Nick Foles play the best game of his life in the biggest game of his life against the great and powerful Oz, Bill Belichick? How did that happen? So those are the kind of things that I was able, that I had so much fun diving into, spending 2 weeks on, you know, really trying to find out 9 things about Philly special that you didn't know.
1: So
0: anyway,
1: notes that you took from back in the day, or a press pass from back in the day that you unearthed through the research of this book that made you sit go, okay, I forgot about this.
0: Yes.
1: What leaps out at you?
0: What leaps out at me, quite honestly, is, I mean, the thing that I think is the best part of the book, at least to me, is the 1988 season with the Niners that everybody remembers as the John Candy Super Bowl.
1: Yes.
0: You know, with Montana, Santa Harris, Barton. Hey, look, there's John Candy. And then he throws the winning touchdown pass to John Taylor. Great, wonderful, everything. You didn't see how the sausage was made.
1: How so?
0: In the middle of that season, Bill Walsh is sitting at Eddie DeBartolo's kitchen table in Menlo Park, California, crying his eyes out.
1: Why?
0: Twice. Because the season was falling apart. And maybe Bill Walsh's professional mien, his own personal existence was falling apart because football was so important to him. And that year, there was a come-to-Jesus meeting of the coaches and that staff who didn't think Walsh was doing a great job. And Mike Holmgren, this neophyte quarterback coach who had Joe Montana and Steve Young in his quarterback room, and neither one of them was happy.
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3: Snell ready to work, and the first offering of the game is hit in the air, right field, well struck. Tucker going back, and it's gone! First pitch of the game, Cherio! Swing and a miss, struck him out. That's a half dozen strikeouts for Blake Snell in the third. Swing, a high fly ball, well struck, left center field, off the wall! And it's a two-run double for Will Smith, and the Dodgers have the lead 2-1. This one's got a chance, and it's gone! Jake Bowers will touch them all. Swing and a high fly ball, right field. That ball is back. That ball is gone. The Brewers now lead it 4-2. And the Milwaukee Brewers are one win away from the World Series. 6-2 the final. What a performance by the Brewers.
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4: For the Dodgers to become the first National League team ever to win 3 straight World Series, they will have to become just the second team ever to rally from down 3-0 in a best-of-7. The Brewers were swept by the Dodgers in last year's NLCS. Now have a chance to return the favor, a feat that's never been done. Milwaukee will look to finish off their first 4-game sweep in franchise history. Entering this year, 42 teams have taken a 3-0 in a best-of-7. 32 went on to sweep. The Dodgers, the 6th reigning champ to trail in a best-of-7 3-0. 5 of the 6 Brewers' wins have been comebacks. Jake Bowers, whose 2-run home run last night was the game winner on his team's ability to rally.
5: It's not just the offense. 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
4: 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ALCS with rain in the forecast in Cleveland. It was an early afternoon start for Game 3. Instead of the scheduled late afternoon beginning, the home team was up and running the 4th when the Rays get a huge 2-out knock.
6: The 1-2 pitch. swinging a line drive down the right field line. That's a fair ball into the corner. It'll score Diaz easily from second. Mesa is waved around third. He comes in to give Tampa Bay the lead, and Chandler Simpson stands at third base clapping his hands. He won the battle against Gavin Williams, and it's Tampa Bay 2, Cleveland 1 here in the fourth. Wow! Chandler Simpson coming up big for the Rays.
4: Mike Cousins right here on ESPN Radio. That's your count. Very next frame, a runner aboard for Petey Alpin.
6: Jack's ready. 2-2. Swinging a fly ball. It's deep to right field. Mesa at the wall. Goodbye! A big bat flip from Petey Halpin. He's given the Guardians the lead. He salutes to the fans in right field. The fireworks erupt in center field. And Halpin clapping his hands as he trots toward third and looks at his dugout. The two-run blast. And the Guardians go in front. It's Cleveland 3, Tampa Bay 2.
4: And that's your count. Eighth inning, huge sequence. Two outs, tying run at third. Cade Smith versus Yandy Diaz.
6: He's fouled off five of the last six. The count 2-2, the pitch. He struck him out! Four-seamer, 98 miles an hour. And Cade Smith strands a potential tying run at third.
4: A 10-pitch at bat, one by Smith. He went 1-2-3 in the ninth for the save. Halpin's two-run home run was your game winner. Gavin Williams struck out 9-5 as the Guardians beat the Rays 3-2 to take a 2-1 lead in the American League Championship Series. Jose Ramirez, two more hits. Nathaniel Lowe added an RBI for the Guards, who have won five of their last six since trailing the White Sox in the ALDS 2-0. Halpin with our Jesse Rogers.
7: Take me through that home run pitch. It looked like you got a ball you could handle after seeing four different kinds of pitches from the pitcher.
8: Yeah, you know, he was working that front hip sinker to lefties, and, you know, I knew that, like, I struck out on it a couple games ago, and I knew that it was maybe a pitch they were going to try to go, and got it over the heart of the plate. And did my job.
7: It was a home run and also a home run bat flip. Do you remember doing that, or did you kind of black out, as they like to say?
8: Yeah, I blacked out. You know, I remembered it a little bit, but it was a lot of fun. It was a cool moment, and I'll remember that for a long time.
7: What does it feel like rounding the bases with this crowd behind you?
8: It's electrifying, you know, just seeing the boys go crazy and, you know, getting the lead was awesome.
7: Two more games, you have a lead. Must be feeling good in that clubhouse dugout.
8: Yeah, I feel good, but, you know, keep going, keep working, keep taking team at bats, and hopefully we can keep going.
7: Congrats, Petey.
8: Thank you.
4: And meantime, Cleveland retired 16 of the Rays' last 17 batters, one base runner through the final four innings. Tampa Bay batters retired in order in seven innings. They whiffed 13 times overall. Game four tomorrow, 5:30 Eastern. Our coverage comes your way. Eduardo Perez, Mike Cousins on the call. So let's bring in ESPN Major League Baseball analyst Eduardo Perez. And Eduardo, what's been your biggest takeaway through three games in this series?
9: Takeaway simple. The bullpens. The bullpens dominate, and same thing happened today. I mean, yes, the Guardians got to Griffin Jacks, but then the bullpen held. And you look at what Wells and Nats did on the losing end for Tampa Bay. They gave their team a chance to be able to keep the deficit at one. They threw goose eggs throughout, mm-hmm. and then, wow, what can we say about the arms mm-hmm. of the Guardians? Espino, unbelievable. Sobrowski, you look at what Gattis did, and then all of a sudden, Cade Smith doing what he does best. It's a game of four innings. Whoever can have that lead after five innings, I'm sorry, it should be the team that should hold on.
4: Yeah, Tampa Bay, one base runner in those final four innings. Eduardo, why have all the things that worked against the Yankees, putting pressure on the opponent, strong fielding, aggressive base running, terrific mound work, starting with their ace Rasmussen, not yielded the same results through three games against the Guards?
9: I think it has to do with they've been able to neutralize Junior Caminero really well. I mean, today it was four strikeouts for Junior Caminero. You look at also the way that they've been able to neutralize Yandy Diaz. I think those two guys play a huge part in who the Tampa Bay Rays are as an offense. And if you can shut those guys down, the rest of the lineup has to manufacture runs. And it's been very difficult against a pitching staff like the Guardians to manufacture runs.
4: Meantime, Jose Ramirez, two more hits today. 367 for the series, 457 on base. It began with Game 3 against the White Sox. He's been on a tear since. Characterize how much his lead is fueling this team's current run.
9: The interesting thing is Chase DeLauter's been fantastic behind them. And it's really given Kevin Cash headaches because DeLauter's been hitting. But they have to approach and they have to attack Ramirez with fastballs and in the zone. But Ramirez has been getting on base. He got on base via the walk the first at-bat. Then the base hits back-to-back before rolling over to second base. But it's not like he's really hit the ball hard. He's hit the ball in certain situations, infield hits, he's had a couple of those. He's had a couple of jam shots and a

0: That's the type of leader that he has been since he got here in Cleveland, and I think that's why the players continue to play hard for them. But all this doesn't happen, and you could say the same thing for Tampa Bay. All this does not happen if they don't have a great foundation. And Chris Antonetti, who made those four big trades, starting with Patrick Bailey early on in the season, getting him, that was huge. Getting Joe Adell, that was huge. Getting Nathaniel Lowe, that was huge as well. And you can't say too much about it because they have been a perfect fit for this organization. And you know, we haven't even seen Yoho yet, but these are the guys that all of a sudden fit in beautifully with the way that Steven Vogt manages this team.
1: So the Rays, Eduardo, now two losses from their season being over. They certainly don't want to be in a 3-1 hole. As you look towards Game 4, how are you expecting them to respond?
0: I expect them to respond the same way they've responded all year. I don't think Kevin Cash is going to talk to his players, but I do think that he has to have a one-on-one conversation with Junior Caminero. I think he's pressing. I think he's chasing too much out of the zone. And if the Rays want to get to the World Series once again like they did in 2008, Junior Caminero has to get hot.
1: He's ESPN Major League Baseball analyst Eduardo Perez on the call of the ALCS with Mike Cousins here on ESPN Radio. Game 4 tomorrow. Our coverage comes your way at 5:30 Eastern. Eduardo, always appreciate the insight.
0: Appreciate you.
2: Swing and a high fly ball right field. Paez back onto the track. He's got it. And that'll do it. The Dodgers are headed to the World Series. Most of the Brewers still in the dugout watching the Dodgers celebrate.
3: I'm grateful for the opportunity to compete against the Dodgers because they are obviously have proven to be a dominant baseball organization. That's the way you'd want this storybook ending. When you're writing the last words of the Milwaukee Brewers championship, you'd want it to go through the Los Angeles Dodgers.
2: 3-2 pitch. Swing and a foul tip into the mitt of Contreras, and that's the ball game. And the Milwaukee Brewers are one win away from the World Series.
3: They're hungry. You know, that's the big difference. This year, they don't want to be denied. They're going against arguably one of the best teams in baseball ever put together, and they don't care. They won't be denied.
1: Yeah, the Brewers are one win away from becoming the first team in Major League Baseball, NBA, or NHL postseason history to sweep a team in a best of seven that swept them in a best of seven the previous year. And that's Did You Know, brought to you by Gusto, the all-in-one payroll and benefit software built for small businesses. That's GUSTO.com. The Dodgers are now 3-for-32 with runners in scoring position this postseason. Brewers 17-for-62. That's the best mark of the four teams that remain. The Dodgers hitting 188 as a team. Brewers 263 also have the best OPS this postseason. Just a few key reasons this series is 3-0 Milwaukee. For a look ahead at Game 4, here's our team of Doug Glanville and Boog Shambi.
4: Jim, thanks very much. We get ready for Game 4 of the National League Championship Series. Doug Glanville, who'd have thunk it? The Brewers are on the verge of sweeping the Dodgers. It's been pretty amazing to watch the Brewers at work.
5: It has been amazing. And, you know, we've known that 103 games winning this season, you have to do that with such a level of consistency. It's something that Christian Yelich talked about, how they just didn't have like a bad stretch. And but you always have those question marks about getting into a series, what that exposes about your success. And they have just continued forward. And to be able to counterpunch the way they do, they lose a lead, they get it right back. It has been just amazing to consider all the ways that they're showcasing why they're such a polished team. And the Dodgers, you would never think of them, but they're on their heels. They just seem like they're like, whoa, what's happening? All right, well, we got some runs, and then the Brewers respond. So they're trying to find any magic, but they're running out of time.
4: Yeah, and obviously you go at this deficit from a Dodger perspective, kind of one bite at a time. But you want to get a lead early, don't you? I mean, Dave Roberts is pretty open about saying it's kind of a race to take the lead through the first five innings and try and keep Ashby out of the game.
5: Yeah, they know what their bullpen has done, the Brewers, and they've done it all year. So that's one aspect you want to avoid them with the lead. So you're trying to get your own lead early on. And, you know, with Shane Drouin on the mound, maybe there's an opportunity the first couple innings to just stack some runs together because they don't know what it looks like to have like a multi-run lead. And the Brewers have proven they can score one run really quickly, but if they get the lead, they can also hold it.
4: Yeah.

0: And as far as the Brewers are concerned, they've done a little bit of everything. Mike Petriello wrote an interesting piece today on MLB.com just talking about, even though we think of them as a small ball type of team, they've been using the home run ball. We saw it from Bowers. They've been walking, and they've been striking out. It's been actually a three true outcome approach that has actually been aiding the Brewers.
1: And you saw last night, they had a runner on before the front of the home run on the Andrew Vaughn at bat. So, you know, as Craig Counsell told us earlier this season, he's like, well, we can't control when we hit home runs, but we can do better about getting people on base in front of them when they do come. And the Brewers just, you know, they started off first pitch, boom, and they didn't look back. So this team is extremely difficult to put away, and the Dodgers are finding that, which is why scoring early, putting pressure on them will be a different look for the Brewers, and that might take them out of their game a little bit.
0: Yeah, the Brewers have shown they have the ability to win in so many different ways. It'll be Shane Drouin getting the start. We'll see how far he goes. Probably only a couple through a few innings, and on the other side, it'll be Tyler Glasnow. We get ready for Game 4 as the Brewers try to punch their ticket for the World Series. We send it back to the studio and Jim Baskwell.
2: All right, Boog, thanks so much. Dodgers led 2-1 in the seventh last night. They had won 27 straight playoff games when leading in the seventh inning or later. January of 2018, the Brewers acquired Christian Yelich from the Marlins. That season, they won 96 games, the NL Central title, eventually losing in seven to the Dodgers in the NLCS. But since 2018, the Brewers have 8 playoff appearances, 6 division titles, 17 playoff wins. Yelich ranks 16th in on-base percentage, 13th in walks, and 13th in stolen bases over that span. Here's Yelich on how expectations have changed since he arrived in 2018.
3: Yeah, I mean, I think it's more of just like the expectation to be here at this point. You know, going into spring training and all that, like, it's gradually gone from, like, let's make the playoffs to, you know, we're going to make a deep run in the playoffs, and everybody expects to be at this point and to be able to compete at this point. So I think that's where it's evolved over the last 10 years, you know, going from, like, trying to just get back to the postseason at the beginning of my time here to, you know, we've been pretty constant in the postseason. So, you know, the goal is to make a run in the postseason, not just to get there, you know.
2: 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Again, since acquiring Yelich, the Brewers' 780 regular season wins, that's fourth most in the bigs. What three teams have more over that time frame? The answer, the Dodgers, Yankees, and Astros. Oh, by the way, Yelich hitting 350 this postseason. Coming up next in the Baseball Tonight pregame show, presented by Granger, we'll hear from a big bat in that Brewers lineup, and a Dodger insider explains the mood in the clubhouse of the two-time defending champs as they look to stave off elimination. 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
7: Mariano Rivera again ready. There goes Roberts. The pitch taken. The throw down to second. The slide. Sweet.
8: Great job there by Roberts. I didn't think he would go the first pitch, but he did, and he got a great jump.
7: Swing, and there's a shot. Deep to right. Sheffield back. That ball is gone. A home run. It's all over the Red Sox. I'm still breathing.
9: What are your thoughts now being behind 0-3, but knowing from personal experience a team can come back?
10: Well, it's certainly possible. I've lived it. Our guys have, you know, been battle-tested, as was that team I was a part of. And I think the mindset has to be, and teams have been down before 0-2, 0-3, it's just you just got to win tomorrow.
9: And are you going to maybe reminisce with your team tomorrow about the time you came back from 0-3?
10: I don't think so. I think that they've seen the documentary.
11: Jim Baskel back on baseball tonight, taking the game four NLCS Brewers and Dodgers. We are brought to you by Granger. Yeah, teams that take a 3-0 lead in a best of seven postseason series have gone on to win the series 98% of the time, 41-1. Only comeback was that Red Sox team in 0-4. Roberts a part of it. ALCS against the Yankees. Let's bring in ESPN Major League Baseball reporter Alden Gonzalez, who is at Dodger Stadium. And Alden, Roberts part of the only team to rally from 0-3 down in a best of seven. So what has been his message to his team?
12: Well, the message from him and basically the message from all of his players is just win a game. I mean, Freddie Freeman talked about it today when he met with us. Like, their whole goal is to not think about the big picture and the fact that they got to win four games against this really good Brewers team. It's just, can you win a game today and can you force a game five? And that's it. One pitch. It sounds boring, but it's the only way to do this. Put all your energy into winning this game tonight.
11: Characterize the mood in the Dodgers clubhouse last night.
12: It was very down. It was about as down as I've seen a Dodgers clubhouse. I mean, they've never been, obviously, in a 3-0 hole. I mean, they're used to just sort of having the upper hand in these series, especially the last couple of years. It was almost as if, like, there's a realization on this team that, like, look, I'm sure they're still confident. They've overcome a lot. But this is a very, very good Brewers team. And I wonder if there's some thought setting in of, like, man, how are we going to beat these guys? We've given them everything we have for the last three games, and it's still not enough. They are not used to that feeling.
11: Shohei Ohtani is back at the top of the lineup. Robert's reasoning behind this quick change back.
12: He wants to go back to the way it's been, and I think he wants to spark the lineup in some way. I mean, the Dodgers have gotten two extra base hits in three games.
11: Right.
12: He's trying to figure out something, but I think most relevant here is that he likes Shohei Ohtani's at-bats in Game 3, even the first at-bat, like hitting the fly ball out to the opposite field. It's as flush as he's hit a ball all of October. And then the last one, a 114-mile-an-hour single up the middle. Interestingly enough, he's batting leadoff against a left-handed pitcher. First time he's done that since September 2nd. But I think in Dave Roberts' mind, it's nothing else has worked. Let me put guys in positions that they're comfortable and see what happens.
11: Dodgers, to your point, batting 188 as a team, above and beyond just Ohtani. On the subject of the lineup, they've struggled up and down. What's at the core of these struggles for Los Angeles?
12: They're not producing with runners in scoring position. They're not hitting with men on base. The Brewers are. They're not doing the situational things that make a team good, especially this time of year. Working counts, moving guys over. I mean, just completely not cashing in on RBI opportunities. It's been the story of this series. Really, it's been the story of their postseason because they struggled against this, against the Braves, too. They were overly reliant on the home run ball. And it's catching up to them against a team that excels in situational baseball.
11: And Tyler Glasnow gets the start tonight. Do you get a sense, because this is an elimination game from here on out, that maybe Roberts might be quick to make moves just because of the fact that the season is on the line?
12: No doubt. And he actually stayed away from using some of his best relievers in Game 3, weirdly enough, even though they were down only two runs late in that game. So all of his high-leverage arms are going to be available at the first sight of trouble. They are going to be in this game. However, I do not expect any of the starting pitchers to be available. As Dave Roberts actually said before the game today, they have to win four of them.
11: Right.
12: And their best path to win four games is that their starting pitchers are available. So don't expect Yamamoto, don't expect Skubal, but do expect their high-leverage guys to be available out of the bullpen.
11: He is ESPN Major League Baseball reporter Alden Gonzalez on the two-time defending champion Los Angeles Dodgers. One loss, from elimination. Alden, appreciate the insight.
12: No problem.
13: The pitch. Swing and a high fly ball right field. This ball's back. This one's got a chance. And it's gone! Into the pavilion over the right field wall. Jake Bowers will touch them all. And the Brewers have the lead on pitch number 11.
14: Super sick. I mean, what more can you say about JB, man? I mean, did it the day before in game two, and he did it again tonight. And I think that just more goes to show, like, the type of player he is.
11: Yeah, Jake Bowers is the sixth player since pitch stat data has been tracked since 1988. They had a postseason home run on the 11th pitch or later. Just the third whose home run put his team ahead. And that's your stat of the day brought to you by hands-free Skechers Slip-Ons Aeroburst. High-performance running shoes that cut through the wind. Last night marked his second straight game with an 11-plus pitch plate appearance. He had a 12-pitch walk against Yoshi Yamamoto in Game 2. That was ahead of Christian Yelich's two-run single that knocked out the Dodgers ace. Bauer with our Boog Shambi.
15: Jim, thanks very much. And here with Jake Bowers, outstanding first baseman of the Brewers, had a huge home run last night, an 11-pitch at-bat, yet a 12-pitch plate appearance earlier in this series. What is it about you in these marathon at-bats? Tell me about it.
16: That's a good question, man. I don't know. I think some of it comes down to just having the will to win.
15: Yeah.
16: I mean, there just comes a certain point where you just make a decision that I'm going to win this one, and I'm going to do whatever it takes. And, you know, sometimes that works out, sometimes it doesn't. But just been on the better end of a couple of them.
15: What's the difference going up against the team that's across the way from you? They swept you last year. So what is the deciding factor? What's changed? Or give me your perspective on 25 versus 26.
16: Yeah, I think collectively we decided to believe that we can pull it off, and you know, we can go out and win a World Series if we stay focused. So I think that's the goal, that's the mindset. We're taking it one day at a time, doing what we can in this moment to ultimately end up where we want to be.
15: And social media is everywhere, obviously. I saw a picture of a guy, your dad, in a shirt, and it says, I think, Jake Bowers Yard Work. Is that correct?
16: Yeah, I think it says Rake. I think it says Rake Bowers, yeah.
15: Okay, Rake Bowers. Yeah. That would make sense, actually. Rake Bowers doing yard work. So, and he said he's worn it every game so far. Is that right?
16: I'm just finding out about it.
15: Okay.
16: I saw it. I was scrolling Instagram this morning, and that was the first time I even saw it. I went down to breakfast and asked him if he really hadn't washed it yet. He really hasn't washed it yet, and he really is going to wear it every game.
15: That's amazing. There's nothing. The interview ends right there. Congratulations on a great postseason so far. That was a lot of fun to watch last night, and I guess here's hoping your dad doesn't wash it.
16: Yeah, for sure. I mean, we'll keep that thing dirty.
15: Thanks a lot, man.
16: Yeah, no worries.
11: It's been a career year for Jake Bowers, no doubt. Let's pause 10 seconds for station identification. 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
11: Coming up next in the Baseball Tonight pregame show presented by Granger, it is a must-win for the two-time defending champion Dodgers. 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
0: 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They got a shot at becoming one of October's greats. So you